0: preferred Prime Minister stakes as well. Anthony Albanese well ahead. Pauline Hanson, the choice of nearly one in three voters. Angus Taylor, one in five, just 20% of the vote for him. It has once again, the Liberals, the Nationals, they're back here again answering questions on the way into the building about whether their leader can stay the distance.
1: Angus Taylor's done a good job. He's got the support of the party room, the Liberal team.
2: You know, give us a bit of time to put the alternative policy.
0: Prime Minister stakes as well. Anthony Albanese well ahead. Pauline Hanson.

0: that we're ending the corruption, we're stopping inflation, and what we need is a government that is focused on the blue liberal horizon of hope.
1: And we can give you a little, I think addendum is the word to that, Trudy. Tim Wilson trying out a new line. He's quite getting a bit of a habit of trying out new lines. He says he wants to get voters from the orange paddock of despair to the liberal blue horizon of hope.
2: Orange paddock?
1: Orange paddock.
2: Is it an orange paddock?
1: Paddocks are orange when there's no rain, I guess.
2: I also thought Michelle Landry's interesting there. She can feel the rise. The poll's gone down, but you can feel it.
1: Yeah, I'm not sure quite what she's feeling. She seems to be a bit out on her own there.
2: Maybe feeling the cold.
1: Yeah, it is cold and wet in Canberra. So.
2: Cam Redden with the latest. Thank you. Well, the family of a Thai girl allegedly murdered by an Australian man are calling for the death penalty. Let's go live to Jack Nyhoff, who's covering this story for us. Jack, what have they had to say about the 45-year-old accused killer?
3: Trudy, Tun Chinnock, Don Homla's grieving family say he should be executed if found guilty for his alleged crime. Simon Carman was arrested on Friday at an international airport in Bangkok and is accused of murdering the 17-year-old Thai girl. He was born in Ballarat but lived in Perth for a period of time before moving to and living in Pattaya in Thailand.
4: I am deeply saddened. My daughter had no mother, so whenever she wanted anything, she would find a way herself, and she always helped me too.
3: CCTV video shows Mr. Carman and the teenager entering his building early on Thursday morning. Speaking to Thai police, he then claims there was a struggle in his hotel room following a disagreement over $40. The video then shows the 45-year-old man leaving the building with a suitcase. The 17-year-old's body was found about 10 minutes away from that hotel, bruised and naked in a suitcase by authorities.
5: Sorry, Cap. I feel bad for what happened to your daughter. It was out of my control. I hope you. I know you'll be very sad, upset, same me. It shouldn't happen. And I hope you're okay. I know you're not, but I hope.
3: The Australian newspaper has spoken to former associates of Mr. Carman. They reportedly say he had a collection of guns while living in Perth and they were confiscated by police. They claimed he kept them in a box with ammunition in breach of gun storage rules. This was around a year before he left to live in Thailand. He also reportedly lost his driver's license as well, according to those associates speaking to the newspaper. He now faces four charges. They include murder, procurement of a child for sexual service, moving a body and disposing of a body. Mr. Carman denies these four charges and claims self-defence. He's expected to face court in Thailand this week, Trudy.
2: Jack Nyhoff, thanks. At least 1,400 people have now been killed in the twin earthquakes that rocked Venezuela last week. Tens of thousands more are still missing and feared dead as rescue efforts are hampered by a lack of resources and trained personnel.
6: Everything feels frenetic here in the place where Venezuela's earthquake did its worst. Come on, they say.
7: People are shouting for this ambulance to be brought here because they think someone may be alive in the rubble.
6: This is La Guaira on the fourth night of the search. It's now a race against time. Paramedic waits with an oxygen tank.
7: They think there's someone alive there?
8: Yes, a person.
7: You know, a man or a woman?
8: We don't know if it's a man or a woman. We were told there was someone alive and they went to search for them. We're standing by.
7: The fact that someone could still be alive in this is remarkable.
8: Yes, we pray to God for survivors.
9: Yeah, can you take us to where we go?
6: A team from the United States arrives to help.
7: Do you know whereabouts in the rubble that this person is?
9: I do not know.
7: Okay.
10: What do you got, Danny?
7: What are you relying on? Sounds from inside the rubble?
9: We just got here, so we're not sure what they're working on right now.
7: You have specialist equipment to get to people if you need it?
9: If we need it, yes.
6: It's hard to keep track of all the searches happening at this one site. Some have heavy-duty machinery. Others have none. They tried to get in from the top and at the bottom too.
11: What you got? Check, Alan.
6: There's an appeal for silence as search dogs brought in

0: by the Americans get to work. A crowd gathers to watch. And then, a commotion in the distance, crowding the ambulance to try and catch a glimpse. Being carried from the wreckage, an 11-year-old boy. He spent more than 3 days in the darkness. Ready? Don't let go. Don't let go, the Mexican rescuers say. Make space. Make space. He survived the unimaginable. Nobody can know what he's been through or what comes next.
1: He's good. He's good. He just needs a little time to be okay.
0: Water and...
1: No. He's okay. He drinks water and he's talking. He's talking very well.
0: Everyone must receive such a boost when they find a little boy alive in that wreckage, right?
1: Of course. Of course. We all need this help, and while doing right, working together with love, because the life human being is the most important thing that we can have.
0: They know the window for saving people is closing fast, and that's why these moments mean so much. Martha Kellner, Sky News, La Guaira, Venezuela.
2: There are reports that Iran and the United States have agreed to stop the recent escalation in hostilities. That's according to a senior US official who spoke to Axios. It's also being reported that the two nations plan to meet in Qatar this week to resume negotiations over the Strait of Hormuz. Julia Benbrook has more from the White House.
3: A senior administration official tells me that the talks are going to continue. In fact, they went on to say this: nothing has been canceled. Technical talks regarding the implementation of the MOU, the Memorandum of Understanding, are on track for the coming days as planned, and deconfliction channels are up and running after the Lake Lucerne summit. Now, Secretary of State Marco Rubio had previously said that talks would take place at an expert level, likely on June 30th, so just a couple of days away now. And it was just last weekend that Vice President J.D. Vance led the U.S. delegation in Switzerland. These were high-level, high-stakes talks. And as he left, he did say that he believed that great progress had been made. He looked to present an optimistic view. But this back and forth has put a strain on any progress that has been made. Now, one of the significant developments came yesterday evening when U.S. Central Command said that it had, at the direction of the president, launched additional strikes on multiple targets. It was shortly after that that Trump took to social media. He said that Iran may never learn, adding this: if that happens, the Islamic Republic of Iran will no longer exist. So again, a senior administration official tells me that these talks will continue as planned. So far, at least publicly, we have continued, though, just to see an escalation of rhetoric from both sides, with the Trump administration saying that it would take military action if the Iranian strikes continue, and the IRGC saying that if there is a violation of the ceasefire, what they perceive as a violation of the ceasefire, that they would then potentially halt all diplomatic processes. So it does seem like things are moving in that diplomatic process right now, but still a lot of questions and still a fragile agreement that there is in place.
2: That's Julia Benbrook there at the White House. We're going to take you live now to Sydney, where the Anti-Semitism and Social Cohesion Royal Commission has begun its third hearing, a public hearing block. This today going to put a spotlight on anti-Semitism online and in the media. Let's take a listen.
4: Real gaps and weaknesses in the approach of many platforms to the detection and timely removal of hateful content. We expect to explore those issues with an eye to potential recommendations that the Commission may make for more effective regulation in this difficult area. One of the experts to be called in respect of general approaches to platform governance is Professor Terry Flew, a professor of digital communications and culture in the Faculty of Arts and Social Sciences at the University of Sydney. He will address the topics of platform moderation and regulatory design, examining various regulatory models and their effectiveness. Commissioner, you also hear from Dr. Robert Nichols, a senior research associate at the University of Sydney Centre for AI Trust and Governance. He will address the mechanisms available to Australian legislatures and regulators to address the challenges in controlling the publication of anti-Semitic and other extremist content online. In his opinion, the regulatory framework best adapted to address the dissemination and proliferation of hate speech and harmful content online is by a mandatory registration and licensing framework underpinned by a statutory duty of care. Evidence will also be called from the Institute for Strategic Dialogue, which is based in London, in respect of the scale and nature of anti-Semitic hate online and in respect of platform responsibility and governance. One area that will be explored in evidence is content moderation, particularly as to what constitutes best practice. The use of large language models and AI generally to conduct content moderation may involve a reduction in or a more limited role for human content moderators. The
2: problem is we're hearing there the start of the third block of public hearings at today's Royal Commission into Anti-Semitism. We'll bring you more updates on that throughout the morning. Coming up next, we're going to hear from Shadow NDIS Minister Melissa McIntosh. Plus, we have breaking news of our own. More details on the Sky News rebrand next.
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0: Sky News will be back after this short break.
1: Technology stocks on Wall Street just suffered their worst week of trading since April 2024, losing roughly 5% in value. Let's bring in business reporter Edward Boyd. Ed, a grim number there. Investors are worried about higher interest rates and record valuations.
2: Yeah, the interest rate story is an interesting one, Trudy, because at the start of this year, it looked like America would not need to raise interest rates at all. In fact, it was looking like the US Federal Reserve might be doing one or two interest rate cuts. But over the past few months, obviously, we've had the conflict in Iran, which has pushed up prices around the world for various lots of different products, particularly oil and transport costs. And it's filtering through not only into Australia's economy, which we've already seen our Reserve Bank raise rates three times, but the US Federal Reserve is now expected to raise rates at least once, and the Bank of America expects three rate rises from the Fed at the back end of this year, around November. Here's the NASDAQ, which is basically all of the biggest technology stocks in the United States that are listed on the market, down almost 5% in just a five-day trading period last week, which finished on Saturday morning, Australia time. These are some of the biggest companies in the world, and they've lost value because investors are worried that interest rates are going to go up and that valuations of these stocks are already at record high levels. The top five companies are all worth trillions of dollars apiece. Obviously, we've had a new big tech stock join recently in SpaceX, which was very hyped up as an initial public offering. And now there's some other big technology companies like OpenAI and Anthropic that are looking to join the market as well. But it seems like the management teams behind those businesses might be thinking twice about listing over the next couple of months after SpaceX's big IPO was a success on the day. But the share price has now kind of died down a little bit and the hype's died down. So that's just a couple of little trends we're seeing right now in the tech market, Trudy, and it's affecting investment strategy in Australia as well.
1: Yeah, fascinating to see what's happening there, Ed. And in Australia we're becoming one of the world's biggest investors in data centres. The pipeline said to be worth around $100 billion.
2: Yeah, the number's 97 billion, very close to 100. This is according to HSBC, which put out a research note about half an hour ago on the big data center boom that we're having in our country. We are one of the biggest investors in constructing data centers. We saw private sector investment in the first quarter of this year be much higher than the previous couple of quarters due to private businesses spending money on data centers. We've got a bunch of listed stocks in Australia that build data centers. There are private businesses that do it as well. But the question that HSBC raised in their note this morning is they consume a lot of electricity, they consume a lot of water, and the economic output is hard to measure from a data centre because they don't employ that many people. Once they've been built, obviously the construction phase is a lot of jobs for that, but once they're built, you just need to keep them operational with a small skeleton staff of people. So we are going big on data centres, and it's obviously we're an important part of Asia Pacific region to lead the world in data centres. Here's NEXTDC, which is one of the biggest producers, builders and operators of data centres in Australia. You can see this is over the last 6 months. There's been a lot of positivity going back into data centre stocks. We can also show you what this is Macquarie Telecom, which is another data centre builder. They've got one in Macquarie Park near Sky News' old headquarters there. Their share price is flat. Goodman Group are one of the biggest producers of data centres in Australia and overseas. They've basically been flat over the past couple of months, but they're one of the biggest companies on the market in the top 20. Let's keep rolling through these charts and see what else we have here. Megaport is another data centre constructor, and you can see a lot of positivity around them, up almost 70% in just a six-month period. But the total investment's worth a bit over 3% of our GDP. DigiCo is another one which has had some issues. You can see there it's in the red. Now, let's go to the last chart, which should be the ASX 200 for the day. You can see it's up about 0.5% to kick off the week. So that big sell-off on Wall Street hasn't filtered through to the ASX 200 today. We're actually in the green, which is good news for investors on a Monday morning. Mm-hmm.
1: Ed Boyd with the latest there. Thank you. I want to turn our attention back to federal politics. One Nation has lost ground in the opinion polls this morning. Labor able to claw back some of its support in the wake of what has been a pretty messy budget sales pitch. Let's join now by the Shadow NDIS Minister Melissa McIntosh, the Liberal MP for Lindsay. How demoralising is it to wake up and see yet another poll showing the Liberals going backwards?
3: It's not a great poll, of course. You'd have to have your head in the sand to say, oh, everything looks so wonderful out there for us. But I've taken a bit of inspiration from Sky News this morning with your rebrand to News 24. I think it's time, I'm putting myself out on a limb a little bit, I think it's time for the Liberal Party to rebrand itself. Some people think that we're stuck in the past and our policies need to resonate with the Australia of today and the future. So I think it'd be a really good time for us to revisit our values, what we stand for and the way we project ourselves to Australians.
1: What's so wrong with the offering you're putting forward? What's toxic about the Liberal brand at the moment?
3: Well, I think it's obvious, but we're not tracking in the poll. So it doesn't mean that you change your foundations, but you certainly might be time for us to relook at how we express ourselves externally. And that takes a lot of work inside the party to go back to our roots and then to look at our messaging and our communications to the Australian public, because you can't keep getting poll after poll saying that it's diabolical out there and just ignore it. Because in my patch, when I'm out in my community, there's no correlation between how badly we're doing in the polls and how people are on the ground with me. Certainly, they're really struggling under this government and cost of living, more people experiencing homelessness than ever before, and we have to do something about that. The fact that there's kids sleeping rough on the streets, this isn't Australia that any of us should be accepting right now.
1: When Angus Taylor took over from Susan Lee, he promised that things would get better, that they would be able to, you'd be able to rebuild in the polls. Why has he not been able to do that? Is he not able to cut through?
3: Well, this is what I'm saying to you. We can't put the blame on Angus. I think the Liberal Party itself needs to go through a rebrand. We've got some decent policies coming out. Angus is working super hard to get the party on track to be releasing our policies earlier, and we're all committed to do that. So if we're all doing that, we've got a leader that's focused and we're united, then we've got to look at what else is going on. I think that a lot of that is the Liberal Party brand right now.
1: Does that mean changing name? You mentioned the Sky News rebrand. Is it a problem with the word Liberal these days?
3: Well, this is the thing. We need to get some experts in. I was inspired by Sky News. How's that? But when things aren't going right within brands, it is a time to take a bit of stock and look at where we can go in the future and whether we can increase our polling in the way that Australians perceive us if we don't look like we're stuck in the past. And we are a modern party with modern values that resonate with not only older people but women as well. We've had issues with the female vote in the past, and I've got the families portfolio and I've got women as my portfolio area, and social services, all things that we'll be working on some strong policies. So we do hit the mark with women.
1: I wanted to ask you about Andrew Hastie's comments on Friday. In an email to supporters, he said that he's declaring war on One Nation, that he wants to continue to forcefully take up the fight to Pauline Hanson's party. Do you want to support him in that challenge? Are you declaring war on One Nation?
3: Well, we all have our own way of dealing with the rise of One Nation, and certainly in my community, I've worked for a long time with One Nation supporters. We were strong in our rallies on the No campaign, 70% No. I was first up with dropping net zero, one of the very first that I surveyed my community, and that went well in my electorate. I certainly don't agree with the monocultural sort of statement that Pauline made. In fact, I said none of us want to turn into a North Korea, and I don't think that represents the Australia that we know and love and the Australia that has been built on the back of multiculturalism. So there's things I certainly don't agree with, but I'm not using those terms right now.
1: I wanted to ask you about David Littleproud, the former Nationals leader, was on the program last hour. He says he's confident no Nationals MP will lose their seat to One Nation at the next election, warning that it's more like suburban Liberals like yourself who are more under threat. Was that a helpful contribution?
3: thanks, David. No, I've always fought for my seat. It was a seat that I took off Labor in 2019 and held against the tide in 22 and 25. It's usually a seat of government. Mm. So whichever party wants to come after the seat, well, we'll put up a fight. But I think it's reasonable by the polls and David's fine to say that, but maybe he can get out of my seat and help me hold it then.
1: Well, you can put that to him yourself. I want to ask you about Labor and the budget fallout. This morning we've seen yet again auction clearance rates plunge to record lows, second weekend in a row we've seen that. When you speak to voters on the ground, are they concerned that their house prices are going backwards? Or are you hearing from first home buyers, aspirational ones, that they're able to get into the market
3: now? No, things are really bad out there. And small businesses, for one, are really, really cranky because they've built their business from nothing, my patch out in Western Sydney, from nothing. And now they feel like the government's beating them around the head. And young people want to get a home in Western Sydney. Families want to be able to set up their roots there, and they can't. So I think all well and good that the government's talking up their policies, but I'm not seeing it come through on the ground in places like Western Sydney, where people are doing it tough like never before and can't get ahead, and they are aspirational, but none of the government's policies are set up to give them that chance in life.
1: Liberal MP Melissa McIntosh, appreciate your time. Thank you. Well, let's check back in with the Anti-Semitism Royal Commission, which is currently underway. This is the third public hearing block.
4: Consistency should be pursued. But Australia also has a history of leading the world in online regulation. Where platforms refuse to engage constructively, we must not shy away from exploring the tools that may be necessary to compel the outcomes that work for the Australian community. Commissioner, before I conclude, can I repeat again a warning about witness protection and confidential information? I've already mentioned witnesses who will be identified only by their pseudonym. I'd also like to repeat that it's important to recognise the protections available to those engaging with the Royal Commission. The Royal Commission's Act 1902 of the Commonwealth, and indeed its state equivalents, contain statutory protections for witnesses. Witnesses who give evidence to the Commission should not be subjected to any form of vilification or abuse for doing so. In this hearing block, we will tender further evidence from Ms. Tali Blickblau, the CEO of the Door Foundation, to show that this has occurred to a disturbing extent in the history of the Commission. It is also public knowledge that referral to the AFP has occurred and charges have been laid in respect of some of the abuse. During the course of the hearings, we will present examples of anti-Semitic bullying and vilification in the online environment. Observers will see, either in the hearing room or in the live stream, that redactions have been made to names and account handles in many instances. Consistent with its terms of reference, evidence of social media commentary is presented to you, Commissioner, in order to address the nature and prevalence of anti-Semitism and its drivers, and also to assist in making recommendations to counteract and prevent manifestations of anti-Semitism. The Commission is not a forum for resolving historical or continuing interpersonal disputes, and for this reason, it's generally not necessary to disclose the details of individuals and their social media profiles.
5: Yes.
1: This is part of the procedural work of the Royal Commission. It is continuing its hearings today and right across this week. You can continue to watch that on Sky News Extra Channel 601. I want to go back to, we've been wall-to-wall polling here in Canberra, it seems, day in, day out. I'm joined now by the Australian Financial Review political editor, Phil Currie, in the studio. Phil, great to see you, as always.
6: Pleasure, Trudy.
1: A poll a minute at the moment, it seems, in federal politics. Have we seen peak Pauline, or is this a blip in the road?
6: Possibly, but I think I was one of the many who made that mistake about peak Pauline when they were at about 18%, and then Bondi happened and they went up to about 25%, and we thought there's peak Pauline again, and then the budget came out and they went up to about 30%. Look, maybe, who knows? I'm not too sort of carried away with what's happened to the primary vote. I mean, the Redbridge AFR poll's a little bit different to the news poll, both showing the same thing happened, that Labor got ahead. I think Labor's 33 in news poll, 30 in ours, and they've got a bit bigger lead over One Nation. But One Nation's still sitting around 30% in both polls.
1: Which is, if you'd have told us that a year ago, that would be a staggering change in the nature of Australian politics.
6: So there's not been a huge change there. The big thing we picked up in our poll, Trudy, which news poll didn't because they haven't been tracking it, but was Pauline Hanson's favourability or approval rating. Mm. And she's been super popular. She's had a rating of 0%. That means as many people like her as don't like her. For example, Albanese's is minus 20 or minus 18. So she's been reasonably popular, but she went backwards 10 points on the back of that press club speech. So there's probably, you know, I think as Murray Watt said, you know, people are sort of getting curious, starting to switch on, had a look at what she said, didn't like some of the things she said. And so she's been marked down personally, but that hasn't translated into a huge fall in their primary vote yet. So they're still around. I don't think we should get, you know, too carried away. But, you know, as your previous guest said, I think the real problems were the other opposition parties.
1: Yeah, well, this morning you've written, Phil, about the rise of Hanson as masking the deterioration of support for Angus Taylor and the coalition. As you say, Melissa McIntosh last saying they need a rebrand for the Liberal Party. She didn't give me the name.
6: Like Sky News, she said, didn't
1: Correct.
6: She?
1: Correct.
6: That could be Liberal 24 or something. Look, it's, you know, I think what Angus Taylor is discovering, that whatever went wrong under Susan Lee wasn't because of Susan Lee. You know, he's actually got a bit philosophical this morning on 2GB. I think he made a reasonable point that, you know, COVID really just changed the way people feel about government. They didn't like what government did during COVID, and then we've had this inflation spike ever since. And even though that's sort of Labor's fault because they've been in government ever since, he's, you know, they sort of have taken it out on the major parties. And so the Conservative vote has gone away from the Liberal Party to One Nation because they're probably the people who resented the most what happened during COVID, whereas the progressive vote is stuck. You know, if you look at Labor and the Greens, between them, they're around 44-45%. The Conservative vote is still around 48%. It's just most of it is now with One Nation rather than Liberals. So when he talks about losing trust, I think the big government thing really resonated with Conservative voters and they went to Hanson instead of the Liberal Party, and that's what they've got to try and get back. And as he said, it's like turning around a tank. I don't think, you know, changing leaders now, even though there's a lot of talk. No one's talking about doing it now, or they weren't in the last hour. You never know in this joint, do you?
1: No.
6: But, you know, if you could put the good Lord in there at the moment, I think they would struggle.
1: Can I ask you a final one on the budget here?
6: Sure.
1: Here we are sitting more than a month on. Surely the government did not want to see a situation where we're seeing two weekends in a row, record low auction clearance rate, property prices are coming down. At the very same time, they're trying to make the argument that it's becoming an easier market for first-time buyers. It's a tricky tightrope.
6: It is, I've had this discussion with the numerous members of government about this, and they don't want to be responsible for devaluing people's asset wealth, but they're sort of secretly glad they are because there's a lot of people out there who think it's really good that house prices are falling. So they would like their budget to be attributed to what's going on, but they would never do it themselves.
1: Well, it's a hard dance, isn't it, that one? Phil Khoury from the AFR, really appreciate your time.
6: Pleasure, Truth.
1: Well, coming up after the break, New South Wales and Queensland's announcing their teams ahead of the Origin decider. We're going to be checking in with both camps next.
0: Sky News will be back after this short break.

0: Sky News will be back after this short break.
1: It was supposed to be a quick, easy and cheap job to transform Washington DC's Lincoln Memorial Pool to an American flag blue, all in time for America's 250th birthday. But the cost blew out and the cracks started appearing. Our Washington correspondent Jonathan Kersley reports.
2: The heart of America's capital is home to many grand landmarks where history has been made.
3: I have a dream today.
2: The statue of Abraham Lincoln sits perched with a prized view too. And then there's Forrest Gump. But Donald Trump, who made his name as a developer, had an idea to help mark America's 250th birthday.
4: And we picked a colour called American Flag Blue.
2: A grand design, he said, wouldn't be a problem.
4: You're going to be very proud of it. It'll last for 50 to 100 years before you have to do anything with it. Very strong, powerful substance.
2: But the pool became a peel.
5: They're supposed to be painting it blue, but I don't know what's going on with that.
6: What do you think of the makeover of the Lincoln reflecting?
7: I think it's unnecessary. It's a waste of time. It's the work of somebody who was just thinking about his own ego. It was beautiful before.
6: So what do you think of the makeover of the Lincoln reflecting pool?
8: I think it's wonderful. It is being restored to its original beauty.
2: From the air, there's no hiding the problem. Giant sheets of blue had been laid out across the bottom, the site transformed in a multi-million dollar makeover. There was a presidential visit, but in Washington's hot summer days, a common problem grew.
9: Yeah, algae!
10: It's amazing to me that you have people celebrating when there was algae in here, celebrating as if, you know, celebrating something negative in America. That's the problem we have in America, is you have too many people in our country that hate this country now.
2: Then came the bigger headache. The brand new surface was lifting and floating. There was a claim of sabotage. Vision of suspects seen by the reflecting pool was released. There were warnings of 10 years in prison. Holes and cracks remain, and now the cleanup is underway.
6: As you walk around the Lincoln reflecting pool, the damage to the American flag blue is obvious. Parts have peeled away. There's cracks and holes in other parts. Some areas are even changing colour. And the work, major work, is going on to remove the algae from this very pool. It was President Trump's pet project for July 4 for America 250 to help this country celebrate a major milestone. There's been the obvious criticism and the division in the wake of this project and the results for now, but it is clear the work is going on to fix this, and Donald Trump's grand idea of American blue in the Lincoln reflecting pool is going to be here to stay.
8: It looks great on camera. It looks great on film.
11: On first approach, it didn't seem as bad as I thought it would be.
2: But at the site of reflection came a crackdown. Up went fencing. Briefly, there's been around-the-clock security and the National Guard. Then came news of arrests. Donald Trump has been trying to change Washington, D.C. piece by piece, from the Kennedy Center to the White House. At the reflecting pool, ahead of the 250th birthday of America, there's lots of reflection.
12: I love the memorials. I'm not too sure about their bond right now.
2: Some may say the man behind this will treat it like water off a duck's back. In Washington, D.C., Jonathan Kersley, Sky News.
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1: Well, Queensland and New South Wales have named their squads for next Wednesday's State of Origin series decider. Josh Bristow is with the Maroons and Cody Kaye is covering the Blues for us. Josh, to you first. Tell us, what changes has Billy Slater made?
9: Yeah, Trudy, not as many as the Blues. They were very good in Game 2 to level the series, but there have been some changes regardless. Corey Horsburgh from the Canberra Raiders, he comes in as 20th man. Dolphins forward Kulikefu Finiaki has been dropped. He was used pretty sparingly in Game 2, only played about 8 minutes off the bench, but he has been replaced by Cowboys star forward Jeremiah Nanai. But the big one, of course, is Roosters prop Lindsay Collins. He suffered a concussion in the Roosters' win over the Broncos on Friday, and he will not be available for next Wednesday at Suncorp Stadium. So you take one long-serving Queenslander out, you put another one back in, and that is Pat Carrigan. Now, he suffered a pretty serious ankle injury only 5 weeks ago, and he actually underwent ankle surgery on that. The Broncos said that was a minimum 6 week return to play, but the Maroons say he's been past fit and he will play at Suncorp Stadium next Wednesday, only 5 weeks after undergoing surgery. Here's his coach, Billy Slater, talking about it.
13: Yeah, it was welcome news for myself as well over the weekend. Learning that Paddy was available. You know, obviously I think he's about 5 weeks post ankle surgery. You know, he's done a great job. Anyone that knows Pat Carrigan knows that he leaves no stone unturned in his preparation, whether he's injured or not. And he's done really well with his rehab. So, look, if Pat Carrigan wasn't in this footy team, he'd be looking to play for the Broncos this weekend. So that's where he sits.
1: He's done well with that recovery. And, Cody, the Blues have also made a handful of changes. Is it fair to say Laurie Daly's coaching career is on the line?
14: Yeah, I think it is, Trudy. And look, if you listen to the chatter right throughout this series, there's a lot of people that think win, lose or draw, Laurie Daly probably doesn't want to go on, given all the criticism he's faced right throughout this series. I mean, the way they lost in Game 2, I think left a lot of people wondering what on earth is wrong with this New South Wales side. The start they got off to in Game 1, despite winning, also had a lot of people questioning how well prepared they were. So, a massive changes. The big ones are new centre pairing, Stephen Crichton and Bradman Best. Homole Olakau'atu bizarrely dropped for Game 2. He's back in. So a raft of changes for New South Wales. But one of the biggest ones, Brian To'o, one of the longest serving wingers in New South Wales history, played 17 straight games. He has been dropped for Dolphins aerial threat Jack Bostock. And yeah, I get the feeling that Laurie Daly feels that he needs to go out there and deliver, not just for the state, but for himself, to prove that New South Wales did make the right appointment when they appointed him last year. And he's been kept pretty quiet with all the criticism swirling around him, but it's impossible for him or anybody else to ignore the fierce sort of criticism that he's come under. And Laurie Daly today was defiant and said, listen, if you doubt me, wait till you see what we do in Game 3.
15: That doesn't worry me at all. My main role is having my focus on this game at this stage. And then once this is over, I'll go back to my job, which is a commentator, which I really love and enjoy. But my heart and soul has been put into this. And if anyone thinks I'm not going to be as prepared as I've ever been to coach a footy side in this game, they'll be shocked or shouldn't be surprised, because I'll be doing my best to get this team to win.
14: Trudy, history is always a funny one when it comes to Origin as well. Only three New South Wales teams have won deciders in Origin history up at Suncorp, just three. And funnily enough, Laurie Daly was part of the very first one in 1994. So he certainly knows a thing or two about what it takes. But plenty to prove for a New South Wales side with plenty of changes and a coach that is absolutely under the gun.
1: Yeah, Cody, Josh, I know you'll have all the build-up for us in the lead-up to the decider. Thanks so much. You can watch more of that coverage on Fox Sports News, Channel 500. We also have some breaking news of our own this morning. We can reveal today that Sky News Australia will become News 24 in just 4 weeks' time. On July 27, we'll step into a new era of news, but with the same faces you know and trust.
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17: I think we'll play the role we've always played. I mean, our job is to get under the skin of those in Canberra. If we're not under their skin, if we're not challenging them, we're not doing the job that Australians expect us to do.
18: Any change of brand for any organisation can be a challenge. But this brand represents the future for this organisation. It gives it a global aspect, which is already there, but it'll be recognised not just in Australia, but as we travel around the world.
19: I've grown up here. I've been here for 2 decades. I'm so proud to have helped write the former chapters. Now we step into this new chapter with such confidence and ambition.
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29: It does play a really important role. And one of the things about Sky when Parliament's sitting in particular is that it doesn't just report what's happening in that building. 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And people follow what is going on a day-to-day basis. So the people on Pete's show, first thing in the morning, and then Laura and others, people watch what is happening. It feeds into question time.
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16: In 2016, Sky News Australia became wholly owned by News Corp Australia, and we have grown and grown since then.
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16: But it's time for our next chapter. In 2018, US media company Comcast bought News Corp's 39% stake in Sky News UK, a brand established by Rupert Murdoch in the UK in 1989. And now it's time for us to forge our own path as well. 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
1: It's time now for a look at the weather. Here's Sky News weather. Senior meteorologist Rob Sharp.
33: Australia is looking at a wet week with a band of rain settling in for the centre and into the southeast today. So we've still got some showers on the east coast and another cold front on the way for the west. So for southeastern Queensland, maybe a shower or two for most suburbs of Brisbane and maybe even as far inland as Ipswich and Toowoomba. You could see a touch of wet weather today. But for Sydney, the chance of wet weather is essentially gone. It's looking mostly sunny for today after the wet run and a little bit of fog around for some suburbs this morning. Meanwhile, in Melbourne, the chance of a few showers today, but much more likely to see some more significant rain over the next few days with temperatures tumbling later this week. And that's similar for Adelaide, with showers today right through till Thursday before it eases back into the weekend. In the west, and wet weather is redeveloping again today. Chance of a couple of daytime showers, but it's primarily tonight as the next cold front moves in, with tomorrow being the coldest day of the week there. Elsewhere, plenty of rain for many parts of the outback and the southeast, and still some showers on the east coast, but a lovely day towards Hobart at just 15 degrees.
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0: Labor rises back above One Nation in the polls as support for the coalition crashes.
1: I think it'd be a really good time for us to revisit our values, what we stand for, and the way we project ourselves to Australians.
0: Auction clearance rates plummet to a six-year low.
2: We've now levelled the playing field, and I think that that will take some time to wash through the system.
0: The death toll from the Venezuela earthquake passes 1,400 as rescuers keep searching for survivors.
3: And in weather, plenty of rain around the country this week, especially for the Murray-Darling Basin. And the Alpine resorts are also facing some snow. Join us on Channel 601 for a detailed forecast.
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0: Great to have your company today. Labor bouncing back in the latest opinion polls as the coalition sinks to a new historic low. Political correspondent Cameron Redden live with me in the studio. And there's growing debate within the opposition. It's continuing to build, isn't it? As One Nation's vote holds, how does the coalition try and grab some of that vote back?
5: There are two very clear views on what they should do, Kieran, and the language is starting to divide along those lines. Andrew Hastie upped the ante over the weekend when he wrote to his supporters, remember this is a senior Liberal frontbencher, saying that in his words, if One Nation declares war on him, which he believes it has, then they shall get war. He wants to take the minor party on head on. Angus Taylor to this point has been reluctant to so directly criticise One Nation. He wants to take a more soft and steady as she goes approach when it comes to convincing voters that they are ready for government and One Nation is not. He was asked about this morning on radio. Angus Taylor, the opposition leader, suggesting he's not looking for a fight with One Nation or its supporters.
6: I've never attacked One Nation voters and I never would. I never will, James. In fact, this whole interview, I've been attacking Labor. You can't turn around a tanker in a few months. We have to just keep working and plugging away.
5: The latest news poll this morning shows another historic low for the coalition. Labor's vote, in fact, rising by 3 points after it changed many of its announced measures in the budget to get those tax changes through last week. Up to 33% back in the lead. One Nation holding largely steady, 29%, although a slight dip back by 2 points. The coalition down to its lowest vote ever, 17%, just 4 points ahead of the Greens. And we can show you on preferred Prime Minister stakes as well. Anthony Albanese with a strong lead at 49%. Pauline Hanson. Nearly one in three Australians want her to be the Prime Minister. Just one in five, 20% for Angus Taylor. We had a chance to ask many of his colleagues what they make of the numbers on their way into the building today.
7: Angus Taylor's done a good job. He's got the support of the party room, the Liberal team.
8: You know, give us a bit of time to put the alternative policy out there and I think you'll see a change.
9: We point out not just Labor's failings, but also the risks of One Nation.
10: There was no question in the mind of the public as to whether or not we would oppose those taxes, and that represents a very big change on the previous leader.
11: We needed to get our act together, and I think we're on the, you know, I can feel that we're on the rise.
12: I think it is a complete distraction. We need to make sure that we're ending the corruption. We're stopping inflation. And what we need is a government that is focused on the blue liberal horizon of hope.
5: The liberal blue horizon of hope. Well, many will be hoping it's darkest before dawn. Another senior liberal, Melissa McIntosh on Sky News a short time ago, suggesting that the liberals could take a page out of the Sky News book with a rebrand.
1: I've taken a bit of inspiration from Sky News this morning with your rebrand to News 24. I think it's time, I'm putting myself out on a limb a little bit, I think it's time for the Liberal Party to rebrand itself. Some people think that we're stuck in the past, but when things aren't going right within brands, it is a time to take a bit of stock.
0: These are pictures just into the newsroom. The Prime Minister of Vanuatu, Jotam Napat, has arrived.
5: The Sky News book with a rebrand.
1: I've taken a bit of inspiration.

0: broader strategic challenge with China.
1: There he is, just stepping into the courtyard, Kieran. This has been the real focus for the Albanese government's strategy in the Pacific, of getting closer with all of the Pacific nations. We've seen deals done with Tuvalu, with Nauru, of course, the Puk Puk Treaty with Papua New Guinea, a big defence deal with Indonesia as well, our largest regional ally in Vanuatu. If this deal can get done today, Kieran, it's another step along that line. Remember, we got close nearly a year ago. There were some hold-ups around sovereignty concerns that Vanuatu had, but with those being ironed out, we expect the deal to be signed in the next few minutes or the next hour or so, and that would be another feather in the cap for that Albanese government
0: approach. There's a news conference coming up about an hour from now, but you're right, as we said, watered down. Australia's still the primary security partner, but it doesn't preclude Vanuatu from what we've seen from reports out of Vanuatu, initial wording of this document. It won't preclude them from having some arrangements with China, whether it be on infrastructure like ports, airports, or even a security policing thing. But Australia remains the primary partner.
1: Yeah, that will be the priority, because we've seen in places like the Solomon Islands, for example, Kieran, where China has built a lot of their infrastructure, and that has been the offer to many of these Pacific Island nations. We'll build roads and ports and the Huawei 5G network, for example. So even if they are still able to deal with China and do those deals, having Australia the priority would be the win for the government.
0: Cam, thank you. Yeah, the Nakamal agreement to be signed, and we'll have that news conference a bit later on Newsday. The family of a Thai girl allegedly murdered by an Australian man is calling for the death penalty. Live to Jack Nyhoff. Jack, what have they had to say about the 45-year-old accused killer?
2: Kieran, Tun Chanok, Don Homla's grieving family say he should be executed if found guilty for his alleged crime. Simon Carman was arrested on Friday at a Bangkok International Airport and is accused of murdering the 17-year-old Thai girl. He was born in Ballarat in regional Victoria, but lived for a time in Perth before moving to the Pattaya region in Thailand.
3: I am deeply saddened. My daughter had no mother, so whenever she wanted anything, she would find a way herself, and she always helped me too.
2: We have CCTV vision that shows Mr. Carman and the teenager entering his building early on Thursday morning. Now, speaking to Thai police, he claims there was a struggle in his hotel room following a disagreement over $40. Video then shows the 45-year-old man leaving with a suitcase. The 17-year-old's body was found 10 minutes away from the hotel, bruised and naked in a suitcase.
4: Sorry, Cap. I feel bad for what happened to your daughter. It was out of my control. I hope you. I know you'll be very sad, upset, same me. It shouldn't happen. And I hope you're okay. I know you're not, but I hope.
2: The Australian newspaper has spoken to former associates of Mr. Carman. They reportedly say he had a collection of guns while living in Perth and that they were confiscated by police. Now, they claim he kept them in a box with ammunition, which is in breach of gun storage rules. This was around a year before he left to live in Thailand. He also reportedly lost his driver's license, according to those associates speaking to the Australian newspaper. Thai police have charged him with four offences. They include murder, the procurement of a child for sexual service, moving a body and disposing of a body. Mr. Carman denies those four charges and claims self-defence. He's expected to face court, Kieran, in Thailand this week.
0: Jack, thank you. At least 1,400 people now killed in the twin earthquakes in Venezuela. Tens of thousands more are still missing. The government accused of an inadequate response as rescue efforts have been hampered by a lack of equipment and a lack of trained personnel.
5: Everything feels frenetic here in the place where Venezuela's earthquake did its worst. Come on, they say.
6: People are shouting for this ambulance to be brought here because they think someone may be alive in the rubble.
5: This is La Guaira on the fourth night of the search. It's now a race against time. A paramedic waits with an oxygen tank.
6: They think there's someone alive there?
7: Yes, a person.
6: You know, a man or a woman?
7: We don't know if it's a man or a woman. We were told there was someone alive.

0: and they went to search for them. We're standing by.
1: The fact that someone could still be alive in this is remarkable.
0: Yes, we pray to God for survivors.
2: Yeah, can you take us to where we need to go?
1: A team from the United States arrives to help. Do you know whereabouts in the rubble that this person is?
2: I do not know.
1: Okay. What are you relying on? Sounds from inside the rubble?
2: We just got here, so we're not sure what they're working on right now.
1: You have specialist equipment to get to people if you need it?
2: If we need it, yes.
1: It's hard to keep track of all the searches happening at this one site. Some have heavy-duty machinery. Others have none. They try to get in from the top and at the bottom too.
3: What you got? Check that one.
1: There's an appeal for silence as search dogs brought in by the Americans get to work. A crowd gathers to watch. And then a commotion in the distance, crowding the ambulance to try and catch a glimpse. Being carried from the wreckage, an 11-year-old boy. He spent more than 3 days in the darkness. Ready? Don't let go. Don't let go, the Mexican rescuers say. Make space. Make space. He survived the unimaginable. Nobody can know what he's been through or what comes next.
4: He's good. He's good. He just needs a little time to be okay.
1: Water and...
4: No. He's okay. Mm-hmm. He drinks water and he's talking. Mm-hmm. He's talking very well.
1: Everyone must receive such a boost when they find a little boy alive in that wreckage, right?
4: Of course. Of course. We all need this help, and while doing right, working together with love, because the life human being is the most important thing that we can have.
1: They know the window for saving people is closing fast, and that's why these moments mean so much. Martha Kellner, Sky News, La Guaira, Venezuela.
5: Coming up next on Newsday, we'll have a wrap of the day's sport as the England captain Ben Stokes announces his shock retirement from...
6: Sky News will be back after this short break.

0: It was supposed to be a quick, easy and cheap job to transform Washington DC's Lincoln Memorial Pool to an American flag blue, all in time for America's 250th birthday. But the costs blew out, the cracks started appearing, and there's been protest and criticism of Donald Trump's grand vision, but he's full steam ahead to clean it up and say the entire damage was all an act of vandalism. Washington correspondent Jonathan Kersley has more.
1: The heart of America's capital is home to many grand landmarks where history has been made.
2: I have a dream that my four little children will one day live in a nation where they will not be judged by the color of their skin, but by the content of their character. I have a dream today.
1: The statue of Abraham Lincoln sits perched with a prized view too. And then there's Forrest Gump. But Donald Trump, who made his name as a developer, had an idea to help mark America's 250th birthday.
3: And we picked a colour called American Flag Blue.
1: A grand design, he said, wouldn't be a problem.
3: You're going to be very proud of it, and it'll last for 50 to 100 years before you have to do anything with it. Very strong, powerful substance.
1: But the pool became a peel.
4: They're supposed to be painting it blue, but I don't know what's going on with that.
5: What do you think of the makeover of the Lincoln reflecting?
6: I think it's unnecessary. It's a waste of time. It's the work of somebody who was just thinking about his own ego. It was beautiful before.
5: So what do you think of the makeover of the Lincoln reflecting pool?
7: I think it's wonderful. It is being restored to its original beauty.
1: From the air, there's no hiding the problem. Giant sheets of blue had been laid out across the bottom, the site transformed in a multi-million dollar makeover.
8: I think it's beautiful, man. It's a president that puts America first.
1: There was a presidential visit, but in Washington's hot summer days, a common problem grew.
8: It's amazing to me that you have people celebrating when there was algae in here, celebrating as if, you know, celebrating something negative in America. That's the problem we have in America, is you have too many people in our country that hate this country now.
1: Then came the bigger headache. The brand new surface was lifting and floating. There was a claim of sabotage.
3: We have I think 290, 300 foot slit right through it, probably a box cutter or a knife of some kind.
1: Vision of suspects seen by the reflecting pool was released. There were warnings of 10 years in prison. Holes and cracks remain, and now the cleanup is underway.
5: As you walk around the Lincoln reflecting pool, the damage to the American flag blue is obvious. Parts have peeled away. There's cracks and holes in other parts. Some areas are even changing colour, and the work, major work, is going on to remove the algae from this very pool. It was President Trump's pet project for July 4 for America 250 to help this country celebrate a major milestone. There's been the obvious criticism and the division in the wake of this project and the results for now, but it is clear the work is going on to fix this. And Donald Trump's grand idea of American blue in the Lincoln reflecting pool is going to be here to stay.
7: It looks great on camera. It looks great on film.
9: On first approach, it didn't seem as bad as I thought it would be.
1: But at the site of reflection came a crackdown. Up went fencing. Briefly, there's been around-the-clock security and the National Guard. Then came news of arrests.
10: We caught some people vandalizing our beautiful reflecting pool. We have the reflecting pool. They took a box cutter or something very sharp. And can you imagine? Where did these people come up with this? And they threw a little fertilizer in the water, which is not good. Fertilizer doesn't go well with water. They caught them. They actually caught them.
1: Donald Trump has been trying to change Washington, D.C. piece by piece, from the Kennedy Center to the White House. At the reflecting pool, ahead of the 250th birthday of America, there's lots of reflection.
11: I love the memorials. I'm not too sure about their bond right now.
5: Any advice for the Commander-in-Chief on how to fix the pool?
11: Oh, you're going to limit it to that? No.
8: The blood, sweat, and tears that went into this nation, and you compare that to the how miserable the left is, you know, it's to me, it's just you just have to pick. Do you want to celebrate or do you want to be miserable?
5: From here, this view really is something quite extraordinary. A landmark synonymous with Washington, D.C., with the United States of America, more than 100 years old. Yes, it's undergone restorations and improvements before, but nothing quite like this. And as you can see, there's still a long way to go to get it where the president wanted it to be in the first place. And time means money. But whose money?
6: And now to waste $14 million for what? For what? Just to have to spend more money to fix it?
1: The president is adamant it won't be taxpayer dollars. And for now, there's still big cracks in President Trump's grand plan.
6: Stop with these vanity projects. Think about the people of the United States and the people of the world.
8: The way it looks now is incredible. So, I can't question using the color of our flag.
1: Some may say the man behind this will treat it like water off a duck's back. In Washington, D.C., Jonathan Kersley, Sky News.
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0: Time for a Fox Sports update with Charmaine Shah. The Origin 3 teams are in. What can you tell us?
13: They sure are, Kieran. We've had some mail come in this morning. Pat Carrigan has been named to make a return to the Queensland squad from injury in this decider next Wednesday. Jeremiah Nane is also back, having missed the first two games due to shoulder surgery. Lindsay Collins is out of the squad due to a concussion he suffered against the Broncos with that game on Wednesday, July 8th. While over in the Blues squad, Laurie Daly's made five changes, a few more to his New South Wales squad ahead of that decider in Brisbane, in enemy territory for the Blues at Suncorp Stadium. The biggest switch-up sees Panthers winger Brian To'o dropped for Origin debutant Jack Bostock. Penrith's Liam Martin will start at back row, replacing Dylan Lucas. Meanwhile, Manly enforcer Hamole Olakau'atu has been recalled to the bench after being dropped for Game 2. Stephen Crichton and Bradman Best will start together in the centres, while Sharks hooker Blake Brayley returns to the bench after breaking his arm just a month ago. Well, Canada's through to the round of 16 at the World Cup after eliminating South Africa in dramatic fashion. It was a cagey start to the knockout stages of the World Cup. Both teams had their chances. Canada finally buried one, just as the match appeared to be headed for extra time.
14: This is dropping nicely.
13: A 92nd minute winner, bringing the house down for Canada as they became the first team to book their place in the round of 16. They'll meet the winner of the match between Netherlands and Morocco. England captain Ben Stokes has made the shock call to retire from Test cricket effective immediately. The 35-year-old's bombshell decision was made public during the fourth day of the third Test against New Zealand. He was given a standing ovation from the Trent Bridge crowd when news filtered through the ground. Moments later, he took the ball and produced one final moment of magic.
15: Been bowling since lunch, unchanged. Slip. Can you believe it? Moments after the news has come that Stokes' international career is coming to an end, he has picked up a wicket, another wicket for this incredible cricketer.
13: Stokes' final wicket for his country, one to savour. He then padded up for one last time, opening the batting in England's second innings. The 122 Test veteran smashing a quickfire 30 off 20 in innings, which featured a couple of boundaries and two sixes. Stokes given another rousing reception at the conclusion of his swan song knock. He retires as one of the great modern-day Test all-rounders, a career which yielded 7,273 runs and 252 wickets at an average of 32.11. But the pressure of the captaincy ultimately took its toll, Stokes coming in for criticism over England's disastrous Ashes tour and more recently for breaking a team curfew in wake of the side's win over the Black Caps in the first test at Lord's. That saw him banned for the second test, which England lost. We'll see where he ends up. No doubt, probably back in county cricket. Back to you for now, Kieran.
0: Shah, yeah, it's a bit disappointing, I've got to say. A disappointing Ashes series and the disappointments roll on. Appreciate that. Coming up next, we'll have the details on the reported pause in strikes between the United States and Iran.
16: Sky News will be back after this short break.

0: Welcome back to the program. Let's bring in former Defence Minister Joel Fitzgibbon. Joel, we've got the signing of the Nakamal Agreement. It's happening finally with Vanuatu. The two leaders are meeting with their cabinet ministers right now. There's going to be a signing ceremony at 12. Now, often, you know, you think Vanuatu, you don't think security and strategic implications, but that's what this is, isn't it? I mean, it was meant to be formalised 10 months ago in Port Vila. It's been delayed, watered down a bit, but still has Australia as the primary security partner, apparently. And that's all important as part of that challenge, that strategic challenge from China in the Pacific.
1: Yeah, of course it is, Kieran. It might not be a perfect document today, but it's an important one nonetheless, and a successful one by any measure. And no, Vanuatu is not big in population. It's not a big economy, but its geography is critical to our strategic interests and the defence of Australia. It might not be a big place, but it's big enough to launch aircraft in and out of, Kieran, and that's the important thing. And of course, naval combatants, those who know their Second World War history well, we'll know how contested the Pacific was back in the 40s, and it's just as important today.
0: On to the polling, it says Labor's bounced back a few points, One Nation dipping, Pauline Hanson's approval down. It's too early to say, though, that her momentum has stalled, isn't it?
1: Oh, yeah, absolutely. A few things to read out of those polls today, Kieran. One, the electorate is volatile. No doubt about that. Two, no party is capable of getting any more than a third of the national vote, just a third for Labor in the news poll. That's an enormous change in the last few years only. The other point to be made, of course, is that Labor can win. It proved in 2022 it can win on a primary vote as low as 32%. It got 34 point something last time. So on news poll today, it's on 33. It will be hoping it can do better than that. And of course it can. The other point is that One Nation has dropped, and it's a sign that policies do matter. And Hanson did misstep, I think, on a couple of issues in the last fortnight, maternity leave amongst them. And when people look at One Nation, they like a lot of what they see, but when other political parties explain what that policy or one of their other policies might mean for them, actually, then they can quickly change their view. And that, I think that's what the dip's all about in these latest polls. The other thing it might indicate, when you look at the primary vote, One Nation is still quite close to Labor, within about 4 points on the news poll. But when they're asked to rank their choice as Prime Minister, there's an 18-point spread between Anthony Albanese and Pauline Hanson. And I suggest that tells us that many people who are supporting One Nation on the primary vote still see One Nation as a protest vehicle. In other words, they're not really serious about making Pauline Hanson Prime Minister, but they are very serious about using her as a vehicle to protest whatever is their grievance in life. Now, come closer to an election, and if enough people think like that, well, they could put Pauline Hanson over the line. But I think the policy debate between now and then will rattle One Nation, if not a lot, at least enough to make the difference.
0: Yeah, no, it's a very good point. And I think that's why they're all not sort of taking it lightly, this challenge, certainly not the coalition, not Labor either. Before you go, I'll get to our panel in a moment, and Simon Benson's coming up this hour. He wrote at the weekend, I just want to get your thoughts on this, that the Royal Commission, which is resuming its public hearings today, some really important testimony coming up at those hearings today, including from Stephen Lowy AM. But I'm just wondering, do you have a view on where the ministers would be called, Joel? And if they were, do you think it's good for the government that they have a chance to make their position known on what was done and when?
1: It's not really convention for ministers to be called, Kieran, and I don't think there's a lot of merit in it. I mean, the Royal Commission can secure every piece of advice and correspondence between ministers and its departments it needs. This is not a witch hunt. It's getting a better understanding of what failings there were, if any, of course. That's for the Royal Commission to determine. But I'll just make this general point, Kieran. Anyone who thinks that a minister of any political persuasion does anything but take security agency advice very, very seriously is very wrong. And if you want to accuse politicians of being politically motivated, they all know that there's nothing faster to there's no greater fast track to a political demise than not following security agency advice or not having policy in place that protects people, arguably the most important role of a minister in his or her government. So, you know, people will search around for these opportunities, but I don't think that there will be any evidence that any minister of the Crown, former or current, did anything but their very best to ensure our people are safe.
0: Former Defence Minister Joel Fitzgibbon, thank you as always. I'll see you tomorrow. Joel will be back with us then. And with me now, we've got Simon Banks and Peter McGoran, himself a former minister in the Howard government. Peter, what do you make of what Joel just said there in relation to the Royal Commission, if we kick off with that?
2: Well, I agree. A minister will rarely deviate from the advice of a security agency, but the issue is funding to those security cases in the years leading up to the Bondi, and particularly after the October 7, 2023 Bondi last year. That's the test. How did the government respond to the security threat when there were signs that there was heightened anti-Semitism?
0: Simon, your thoughts on that? The points you've heard, what Joel and Peter McGoran have both said. This is and Simon Benson, as I say, he's coming up shortly. He had an interesting piece in The Australian suggesting that ministers might be called to answer some of those questions directly.
3: Well, first of all, that's a matter for the Royal Commission, and you know, like if the Royal Commission says they'd like to have ministers appear, they should do so. And I don't think there's anyone in the government who would be unwilling to do so. But there's already plenty of evidence on the public record about this, Kieran. I mean, the national security agencies themselves have said that they basically had got all the money they'd asked for out of the government. Now, whether or not they applied that as well as they could have in all the circumstances, and certainly in hindsight, I think that's a legitimate discussion that's going on through the Royal Commission. We also know that when these national security agencies asked for additional resources, the federal government gave it to them because we had a special task force set up to target anti-Semitism crime in the community. So I don't think it's a question about resourcing, it's about a question of how that resourcing was applied. I'm not being critical of our national security agencies. I think they were managing, and I think we saw from the head of ASIO last week, a very difficult environment with a range of sort of threat parameters coming in. Whether or not in hindsight they got that judgment call right, well, that's genuinely a matter which I think the Royal Commission can examine, and if ministers can assist with that, then so be it.
0: Simon, let's turn to the economic impact ongoing of the budget and the political debate. 7 weeks in a row now of less than 50% clearance rates, auction clearance rates in Sydney. Simon, is the government policy having the intended consequence, or is this too much?
3: Well, the problem, Kieran, with this kind of look, if you only look at one part of the Australian property market at a point in time, you can draw whatever conclusion you like. But when you look at it across the country, for example, in places like Perth and other parts of the country, the market is still relatively buoyant. And what does that tell you? That tells you that the tax changes aren't fundamentally driving this change in behaviour. It's overwhelmingly, first and foremost, being driven by the interest rate policy set by the RBA, independent and rightly so. So I think you need to take a more sophisticated view about this. We are seeing a cooling in the market. The good news is that's helping a lot of younger Australians who are trying to get into buy their first home a chance to do that. I think in the longer term, all the modelling suggests that, yes, there will be a slight cooling in the market, but the market will continue to grow just at a slow pace.
0: Peter McGoran, your reaction to those numbers that we're seeing reported on auction rates, and obviously the government's whole aim here was to get more first home buyers in.
2: Yes, but of course, the auction rate on a lot of houses and apartments that first home buyers could never afford have also fallen very significantly. But we still do need to do a great deal more analysis on that. I believe what we're seeing now is a collapse in investment confidence, not just related to housing, because we still don't have all the legislation, we still don't have all the answers as to how the capital gains tax will apply to housing. But it's also going to affect small business. Try selling a small business at the moment, and there's even a lower clearance rate or a sale rate than there is for housing. So the government has smashed investment confidence in this country, and I think it can only get worse.
0: The polling today, Simon Banks, your thoughts on that with One Nation and Pauline Hanson taking a bit of a dip?
3: Yep. Well, you should never, and I always say this, you'd never take one poll and extrapolate from that as sort of a longer term trend. But I think there'll be people in the government that take some comfort about the numbers that are in both News Poll and the Redbridge poll today. I think actually Pauline Hanson had a pretty awful week last week. She came out and tried to make the debate about monoculturalism, and then spent the rest of the week trying to redefine it to the point where she claimed that the Socceroos, who are a proudly multicultural team, who argue that diversity is their strength, very publicly, she was trying to claim that the Socceroos are an example of the kind of culture she wants in Australia. I think she's undermined her core value, the very thing she purports to represent and has purported to represent for 30 years. And I think that's just one of a number of examples where she goes out, she expresses an opinion. When she sees that it doesn't get the reaction that she wants, she behaves like every other politician and walks it back.
0: Peter McGoran?
2: Oh, yes, she certainly got herself onto sticky paper, Kieran, and for much of the reasons outlined by Simon. She overshot the runway. She tried to make a Gettysburg speech, and of course it was too generalised. She's better when she's responding to mistakes by the government and can fully exploit them with voice grabs and sound bites.
0: Peter McGoran and Simon Banks, gentlemen, great to see you. We'll catch you both very soon. Up next, we're live to Sydney as the third hearing block at the Royal Commission on Anti-Semitism gets underway.
4: Sky News will be back after this short break.

0: There are reports that Iran and the United States have agreed to stop the recent escalation in hostilities. According to a senior US official who spoke to Axios, it's also being reported that the two nations will plan to meet in Qatar this week to resume negotiations over the Strait of Hormuz. Julia Benbrook has more from the White House.
1: A senior administration official tells me that the talks are going to continue. In fact, they went on to say this: nothing has been canceled. Technical talks regarding the implementation of the MOU, the Memorandum of Understanding, are on track for the coming days as planned, and deconfliction channels are up and running after the Lake Lucerne summit. Now, Secretary of State Marco Rubio had previously said that talks would take place at an expert level, likely on June 30th, so just a couple of days away now. And it was just last weekend that Vice President J.D. Vance led the U.S. delegation in Switzerland. These were high-level, high-stakes talks. And as he left, he did say that he believed that great progress had been made. He looked to present an optimistic view. But this back and forth has put a strain on any progress that has been made. Now, one of the significant developments came yesterday evening when U.S. Central Command said that it had, at the direction of the president, launched additional strikes on multiple targets. It was shortly after that that Trump took to social media. He said that Iran may never learn, adding this: if that happens, the Islamic Republic of Iran will no longer exist. So again, a senior administration official tells me that these talks will continue as planned. So far, at least publicly, we have continued, though, just to see an escalation of rhetoric from both sides, with the Trump administration saying that it would take military action if the Iranian strikes continue, and the IRGC saying that if there is a violation of the ceasefire, what they perceive as a violation of the ceasefire, that they would then potentially halt all diplomatic processes. So it does seem like things are moving in that diplomatic process right now, but still a lot of questions and still a fragile agreement that there is in place.
0: That's Julia Benbrook at the White House. The third block of witness submissions at the Royal Commission on Anti-Semitism and Social Cohesion is underway today in Sydney. The focus for this round of witness statements is on the role the media has played in the dissemination of anti-Semitic material. Senior reporter Matt Taylor is there. Matt, we've heard already from a survivor of the attack.
2: That's exactly right, Kieran. This is Arsen Ostrovsky. He's a freelance journalist, a lawyer, and he was also injured at the attack in Bondi on December the 14th, but then faced what he's called a tsunami of online hate, including some conspiracy theories against whether or not he was actually injured in the attack. Now, you're right, this third block of the Royal Commission will focus on the role that the media has played, both online, social media, and traditional media. And when it comes to the scope, the commission will assess the effectiveness and cooperation between law enforcement, regulatory agencies and platforms in combating hateful speech, with a focus on anti-Semitism and also religiously and ideological motivated extremist content. Now, we heard from Mr. Ostrovsky. He was the first witness to speak and said that whilst he was recovering in hospital, he received this online tsunami, this tirade of hate. This is some of what he had to tell the commission in some of the first remarks that we've had here today in the third block.
3: There was almost immediately an influx of hate, of abuse, of vilification, of AI manipulation, and it was surreal to be in the state that I was in hospital and yet to be receiving this kind of material at the same time.
2: A number of other key witnesses giving submissions as well today. We're expecting to hear from Ben Cohen, which believes the man that was wrongfully identified as the perpetrator of the Bondi stabbing attacks, of course, separate from the Bondi terror attack that incurred in April of 2024. He was identified by some media as the perpetrator, but that was later retracted, but not before this was disseminated online. So that will be some interesting comments that we'll hear. We're also hearing from a big business name as well, Stephen Lowy. Of course, he's the former CEO of Westfield, part of the Lowy family, and he'll be describing his experience as well. This latest block, Kieran, expected to last for about 2 weeks. Back to you.
0: Thank you for that. Appreciate it, Matt. Let's bring in political analyst at The Australian and adjunct professor at the Uni of Canberra, Simon Benson. Simon, you wrote in your column this week about this issue of whether ministers should be called before the Bell Commission. What do you think?
4: Look, I think it's a reasonable proposition. I'm not the first one to suggest it. And, of course, Anthony Albanese himself said earlier in the year that he would make available any ministers, including himself, if the commissioner was of a mind to call ministers. Now, look, it's rare for an active minister to be called before a royal commission, but our friend Joel Fitzgibbon would remember the Hope Royal Commission of 1983 when Labor Minister Rex Connor was called before that inquiry into the intelligence services or security services. And, of course, there's a long history of former ministers, indeed prime ministers, being called before royal commissions. Julia Gillard, Kevin Rudd, Scott Morrison all appeared before royal commissions. It's not unreasonable. And I think one of the points, and the council assisting made this point this morning about the social media environment, online hate and online anti-Semitism, that one of the questions they want to go to is the policy settings and the regulation around online hate speech. Now, if the executive of government isn't responsible for setting policy and regulation around, then who is? And I think that this isn't a sort of a gotcha moment about getting ministers, but I think the public would benefit from an explanation and an exploration of how decisions are made, what decisions were made and at what level, about whether it's funding for counter-terrorism, dealing with anti-Semitism, because there are questions about the government's lack of speed and haste in which it dealt with the appointment of a special envoy, for example. So, look, there's a case to be made for it. It is rare. I'm not saying it will happen, but I think if the commissioner wanted to satisfy herself about some of the questions she's clearly going to, which is, at what level were decisions made and how, then it would be quite reasonable to call ministers.
0: The other thing that you point out in your piece is that the commission has already gone against government recommendations on at least one issue, that being what is kept, cabinet in confidence, so to speak.
4: Well, there was four instances where the government tried to claim public interest immunity from releasing cabinet documents, which went directly towards discussions around funding for counter-terrorism. The commissioner rejected all four of those, so she's obviously a fearless commissioner.
0: And which is good.
4: You need to
0: be. It's the worst terrorist attack in our history.
4: This is why, if there were ever a case for ministers to give an account of themselves about what went on around the cabinet table during that period, then why not?
0: Fair call, absolutely. Yeah, I mean, it's when you're talking about the gravity of issues, it's right up there. I want to ask you about the polling today. We've seen the news poll and the Redbridge poll in the AFR, a news poll in your paper, The Australian. What's your read on it?
4: My gut feeling, I think we talked about this last time, there was sort of two surges of One Nation support, one after Bondi earlier in the year and then a second one after the budget. After the first one, it plateaued a bit. Second one, maybe we're seeing a plateau. Who knows where it's going to go from here. What I find interesting in this, though, the real story is the coalition's primary vote down to 17%, the lowest on record. I mean, compare that to the Greens on 13%. I mean, that's just extraordinary.
0: Yeah, it is. And it shows the amount of work they got to do, but we know that things turn in politics. The last thing you would want is to panic. They've got to stay methodical and just keep chipping away because you just never know.
4: Yeah, look, that...
0: You never know in this game. We could be talking in 2 years. I mean, we're talking a bit over a year ago, how Dutton was the favourite.
4: Yeah. Look, I think this is the point. And I think it's what is extraordinary as well is that we're talking about this at this level 2 years before an election. I mean, it feels like you're in an election, and there's a lot of published polls in the field at the moment, so it's regular. But as you say, it's 2 years out. We're having discussions around polling like it's an election time. There isn't one for 2 years. So you know, if I was Angus Taylor, I'd just be, it's slow and steady.
0: Yeah, and they might get some good news in Victoria if they can stop shooting themselves in the foot in that state, but we'll see. I mean, Jess Wilson's a very good opposition leader, but not being helped by some of the dysfunction in her side. Simon, thank you as always. I'll see you soon. Up next on Newsday, we're standing by for Anthony Albanese and the Vanuatu Prime Minister. They're signing the Nakamal Agreement. That's happening after the break.
5: Sky News will be back after this short break.

0: Labor rises back above One Nation in the polls as support for the coalition crashes.
1: I think it'd be a really good time for us to revisit our values, what we stand for and the way we project ourselves to Australians.
0: Auction clearance rates plummet to a six-year low.
2: We've now levelled the playing field, and I think that that will take some time to wash through the system.
0: The death toll from the Venezuela earthquakes pass 1,400 people as rescuers keep searching for survivors.
3: And in weather, plenty of rain around the country this week, especially for the Murray-Darling Basin. And the Alpine resorts are also facing some snow. Join us on Channel 601 for a detailed forecast.
4: Live on Sky News Australia, this is Newsday with Kieran Gilbert.
0: Labor has bounced back in the latest polls, according to the surveys in the Australian and the AFR. The coalition has sunk to another low. Angus Taylor, though, pleading for patience.
5: Liberal and National MPs have been here before.
6: It's a marathon, not a sprint, and Angus has my absolute and unequivocal support.
5: Defending a leader under mounting pressure.
7: Angus Taylor's done a good job. He's got the support of the party room.
8: I can feel that we're on the rise.
5: But their support continues to sink. Another record low in News Poll has its primary vote at 17%, barely half of Labor's, and 12 points behind One Nation.
9: You know, give us a bit of time to put the alternative policy out there, and I think you'll see a change.
5: One Liberal believes the whole brand has turned toxic.
1: I'm putting myself out on a limb a little bit. I think it's time for the Liberal Party to rebrand itself. Some people think that we're stuck in the past.
5: Her leader says he needs more time.
10: You can't turn around a tanker in a few months. We have to just keep working and plugging away.
5: 4 months into the job, support for Angus Taylor's team is below the level used to justify rolling Susan Lee, and his colleagues are divided on how to even talk about One Nation. Frontbencher Andrew Hastie has upped the stakes, telling supporters One Nation has declared war on me, so they shall have war.
11: He's taken it full on because that's the sort of bloke he is.
5: And while some are up for the fight on two fronts...
12: Well, I believe it's our job to stop One Nation in the same way it is our job to get rid of this Albanese Labor government.
5: Their leader prefers a soft-touch approach.
10: I've never attacked One Nation voters and I never would. I never will, James. In fact, this whole interview, I've been attacking Labor.
13: And what we need is a government that is focused on the blue liberal horizon of hope.
5: And they will be hoping it really is darkest before dawn. Cameron Redden, Sky News. Canberra.
0: These are live pictures from the cabinet rooms of Parliament House and the Prime Minister about to sign the Nakamal agreement with Vanuatu. Finally, they're going to get it done. It was meant to be signed, this security agreement with Vanuatu, about, I think it was 10 months ago. Our political reporter is Ruben Spargo. He's with me at the desk. And a meeting between the two leaders, it started off tense. What happened?
14: Yeah, as we know, Kieran, when a leader from another country comes to Australia and Canberra, sometimes they're welcomed in the Prime Minister's courtyard. You have the vehicle pull up as the Prime Minister walks out of his office to greet the incoming Prime Minister. Except there was a slight issue, and we can see here on the TV the Prime Minister of both countries sitting down to sign this agreement. The Nakamal Agreement, which is about security and economic ties, Kieran.
0: Let's have a listen in. We'll get back to that other point you were going to make about the arrival, but let's have a listen in now.
15: Respect their continuing culture, the contribution they make to the life of this city and this region. I'd also like to acknowledge and welcome any other Aboriginal and Torres Strait Islander people who may be attending today's event. I also extend a warm welcome to Chief Peter Marcel, President of the Nicolatin Council of Chiefs, and acknowledge his presence here today. Ladies and gentlemen, the document to be signed today is the Vanuatu Australia Nakamal Agreement. Now I'd like to invite the Honourable Anthony Albanese, MP, Prime Minister of Australia, and the Honourable Jonathan Nappat, MP, Prime Minister of the Republic of Vanuatu, to sign the Vanuatu Australia Nakamal agreement. The Vanuatu Australia Nakamal agreement is a milestone for our two countries, elevating and strengthening our long-standing partnership. Prime Minister of the Republic of Vanuatu to sign

0: now invite the Prime Ministers to exchange the signed documents and stand for photographs.
1: Just for

0: now also invite the ministers from Australia and Vanuatu to join the prime ministers for the photograph.
1: Yeah, the signing of the Nakamal Agreement, now the Foreign Minister Penny Wong joining the PM. It's been a big focus of the government's policies and, not just Penny Wong, you've got Chris Bowen, Pat Conroy, Tony Burke and the Deputy Prime Minister Richard Marles. It has been a big focus of their foreign policy, has been on shoring up relations in the Pacific, in our backyard. This is the next step, the Nakamal Agreement. Handshakes all round. We'll have a news conference in about 10 minutes from now with both leaders. So we'll get back to that as we keep the images up of the handshakes and so on. But we did, Ruben and I were talking earlier about a little bit of tension upon the arrival of the Vanuatu Prime Minister.
2: Yeah, seemingly clean and tidy as far as agreement signings go, Kieran. But the day didn't start off that way when the Prime Minister of Vanuatu approached the Prime Minister's courtyard in his comm car. It was a bit awkward. Take a watch.
3: Keep going. No. Seriously, how hard is it? Keep going a foot further.
4: Hey! She's really going.
2: Seriously, how hard is it? According to the Prime Minister, Kieran. Not many people like a backseat driver. That comm car driver, poor guy, couldn't find the right spot, it seemed.
1: Yeah, well, that's it, isn't it? Because he wanted the clear shot, all the cameras were set up, and you had to give the opportunity for the Prime Minister to walk up. But anyway, yeah, that was funny. Thank you, Ruben. Appreciate that. Now, auction clearance rates are sliding back to levels not seen since the global financial crisis in 2008. Buyer demand is weakening across much of the nation. Lauren Forbes has more.
5: The heat is out of the market and confidence is now on the back foot. The latest results from realestate.com.au show sub 50% results in nearly every state last week. Just 39% of homes sold at auction in New South Wales, 47% in Victoria and 28% in Queensland. Western Australia recorded the weakest outcome, with only 18% of auctions clearing. South Australia sat at 49% and the ACT at 42%. Analysts say the downturn reflects a sharp loss of buyer confidence.
6: What we've got is a structural change in the real estate market forever, or at least until a government comes along and changes what's happening. Investors will not be chasing existing properties. So if you own an existing property and you put it up for auction, buyers, residential buyers will show up, but not many, probably no investors.
5: Only two markets bucked the national trend. The Northern Territory posted a 67% clearance rate, while Tasmania recorded a perfect 100%. Assistant Foreign Affairs Minister Matt Thistlethwaite says recent tax changes are reshaping who's turning up to buy.
7: We saw that property investors were getting an advantage over people trying to buy a home. We've now levelled the playing field, and I think that that will take some time to wash through the system. But you're seeing now that first home buyers and people looking to buy a home are the ones that are turning up to auctions and buying existing properties. And that's exactly what we wanted to assure.
5: It's a tricky tightrope for the government. Two weekends in a row of record low auction clearance rates and property prices coming down.
8: They don't want to be responsible for devaluing people's asset wealth, but they're sort of secretly glad they are, because there's a lot of people out there who think it's really good that house prices are falling. So they would like their budget to be attributed to what's going on, but they would never do it themselves.
5: Investors are less active in the market as policy settings begin reshaping the landscape.
1: The family of a Thai girl allegedly murdered by an Australian man is calling for the death penalty. The 45-year-old faces four charges. He's expected to attend court this week. Here's our reporter, Jack Nyhoff.
9: Dunchana Dom.

0: Murdoch's grieving family say he should be executed if found guilty of his alleged crime. Simon Carman was arrested on Friday at a Bangkok International Airport and is accused of murdering the 17-year-old Thai girl. He was born in Ballarat in Victoria but lived in Perth before moving to and living in Pattaya, Thailand.
1: I am deeply saddened. My daughter had no mother, so whenever she wanted anything, she would find a way herself, and she always helped me too.
0: CCTV shows Mr. Carman and the teenager entering his building early on Thursday morning. Speaking to Thai police, he claims there was a struggle in his hotel room following a disagreement over $40. The video then shows the 45-year-old man leaving with a suitcase. The 17-year-old's body was found 10 minutes away from the hotel, bruised and naked in a suitcase.
2: Sorry, Cap.
3: Uh-huh.
2: I feel bad for what happened to your daughter.
3: Hmm.
2: It was out of my control. I hope you.
3: Hmm.
2: I know you'll be very sad, upset, same me.
0: The Australian has spoken to former associates of Mr. Carman. They reportedly say he had a collection of guns while living in Perth and they were confiscated by police. They claim he kept them in a box with ammunition in breach of gun storage rules. This was around a year ago before he left to live in Thailand. He also reportedly lost his driver's license, according to associates speaking to the newspaper. He faces four charges, including murder, procurement of a child for sexual service, moving a body, and disposing of a body. Mr. Carman denies the four charges and claims self-defence. He's expected to face court this week.
4: Coming up next, we're standing by for a news conference, the Prime Minister with his Vanuatu counterpart.
5: Sky News will be back after this short break.

0: At least 1,400 people have now been killed in twin earthquakes in Venezuela. Tens of thousands more are still missing. The government is being accused of an inadequate response as rescue efforts have been hampered by a lack of equipment and trained personnel.
1: Everything feels frenetic here in the place where Venezuela's earthquake did its worst. Come on, they say.
2: People are shouting for this ambulance to be brought here because they think someone may be alive in the rubble.
1: This is La Guaira on the fourth night of the search. It's now a race against time. A paramedic waits with an oxygen tank.
2: They think there's someone alive there?
3: Yes, a person.
2: You know, a man or a woman?
3: We don't know if it's a man or a woman. We were told there was someone alive and they went to search for them. We're standing by.
2: The fact that someone could still be alive in this is remarkable.
3: Yes, we prayed to God for survivors.
4: Yeah. Can you take us to where we need to go?
1: A team from the United States arrives to help.
2: Do you know whereabouts in the rubble that this person is?
4: I do not know.
2: Okay.
5: What do you got, Danny?
2: What are you relying on? Sounds? From inside the rubble?
4: We just got here, so we're not sure what they're working on right now.
2: You have specialist equipment to get to people if you need it?
4: If we need it, yes.
1: It's hard to keep track of all the searches happening at this one site. Some have heavy-duty machinery. Others have none. They try to get in from the top and at the bottom too.
6: What you got? Check that one.
1: There's an appeal for silence as search dogs brought in by the Americans get to work. A crowd gathers to watch. And then a commotion in the distance, crowding the ambulance to try and catch a glimpse. Being carried from the wreckage, an 11-year-old boy. He spent more than 3 days in the darkness. Ready? Don't let go. Don't let go, the Mexican rescuers say. Make space. Make space. He survived the unimaginable. Nobody can know what he's been through or what comes next.
7: He's good. He's good. He just needs a little time to be okay.
2: Water and...
7: No. He's okay. He drinks water and he's talking. He's talking very well.
2: Everyone must receive such a boost when they find a little boy alive in that wreckage, right?
7: Of course. Of course. We all need this help, and while doing right, working together with love, because the life human being is the most important thing that we can have.
1: They know the window for saving people is closing fast, and that's why these moments mean so much. Martha Kellner, Sky News, La Guaira, Venezuela.
0: There are reports Iran and the United States have agreed to stop the recent escalation in hostilities. It's according to a senior US official who spoke to Axios. It's also being reported that the two nations will plan to meet in Qatar this week to resume negotiations over the Strait of Hormuz. Julia Benbrook has more from the White House.
8: A senior administration official tells me that the talks are going to continue. In fact, they went on to say this: nothing has been canceled. Technical talks regarding the implementation of the MOU, the Memorandum of Understanding, are on track for the coming days as planned, and deconfliction channels are up and running after the Lake Lucerne summit. Now, Secretary of State Marco Rubio had previously said that talks would take place at an expert level, likely on June 30th, so just a couple of days days away now. And it was just last weekend that Vice President J.D. Vance led the U.S. delegation in Switzerland. These were high-level, high-stakes talks. And as he left, he did say that he believed that great progress had been made. He looked to present an optimistic view. But this back and forth has put a strain on any progress that has been made. Now, one of the significant developments came yesterday evening when U.S. Central Command said that it had, at the direction of the president, launched additional strikes on multiple targets. It was shortly after that that Trump took to social media. He said that Iran may never learn, adding this, if that happens, the Islamic Republic of Iran will no longer exist. So again, a senior administration official tells me that these talks will continue as planned. Mm-hmm. So far, at least publicly, we have continued, though, just to see an escalation of rhetoric from both sides, with the Trump administration saying that it would take military action if the Iranian strikes continue, and the IRGC saying that if there is a violation of the ceasefire, what they perceive as a violation of the ceasefire, that they would then potentially halt all diplomatic processes. So it does seem like things are moving in that diplomatic process right now, but still a lot of questions and still a fragile agreement that there is in place.
0: It's Julia Benbrook in Washington. Meantime, Zoran Mamdani believes recent Democrat success can be attributed towards unrest in the Middle East. The party recorded a clean sweep of Mamdani-supported candidates in last week's New York primary elections. He says it's a reflection of people's attitudes towards the Trump administration's backing of Israel.
5: Democrats turn out in districts across the city to make clear that they were tired of tens of billions of dollars being spent in our taxpayer dollars to violate international law, to kill thousands of civilians. And you and I know that right now, the way that Palestine is described is as if there is a ceasefire. That's the language that's typically used. Yeah. More than 1,000 Palestinians have been killed in that ceasefire.
0: Mayor Mamdani added he supports the state of Israel with equal rights, not a state that privileges one religion over another.
9: This sports update is brought to you by Ram Trucks. 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Ends 30th of June.
0: Time for a Fox Sports update with Shah, and it's all ahead of the Blues. They've got a tough challenge to win game three in hostile territory.
10: Yeah, into enemy territory, Kieran, especially coming off that poor performance in Melbourne. The Blues will wanting to atone for that. But Queensland are the latest male to come in. They've named a 20-player squad for Origin 3. Billy Slater, their coach, putting that together. Pat Carrigan's been named to make a return from injury to play in the series decider just next Wednesday. Jeremiah Nanai is also back, having missed the first two games due to shoulder surgery in what will be his 12th Origin appearance, while Lindsay Collins is out of the squad due to a concussion he suffered against the Broncos. Over at the opposition camp, Laurie Daly's made five changes to his New South Wales side, hoping to get ahead of those Queenslanders again at the decider in Suncorp Stadium in Brisbane. The biggest switch up sees Panthers winger Brian To'o dropped for Origin debutant Jack Bostock, hoping for some more aerial attacking power there on the edge. Penrith's Liam Martin will start at back row, replacing Dylan Lucas. Meanwhile, Manly enforcer Hamole Olakau'atu's been recalled to the bench after being dropped for game two, so he comes back in. And Stephen Crichton and Bradman Best will start together in the centres, while Sharks hooker Blake Brayley returns to the bench too after breaking his arm over a month ago. Well, Canada's through to the round of 16 at the World Cup after eliminating South Africa in dramatic fashion. It was a cagey start to the knockout stages of the World Cup. Both teams had their chances. Canada finally buried one just as the match appeared to be headed for extra time.
11: This is dropping nicely. It's a key!
10: A 92nd minute winner bringing the house down for Canada as they became the first team to book their place in the round of 16. They'll meet the winner of the match between Netherlands and Morocco. Well, some breaking news this morning with England captain Ben Stokes making the shock call to retire from Test cricket effective immediately. The 35-year-old's bombshell decision was made public during the fourth day of the third Test against New Zealand. He was given a standing ovation from the Trent Bridge crowd when news filtered through the ground. Moments later, he took the ball and produced one final moment of magic.
12: Been bowling since lunch unchanged. Slip. Can you believe it? Moments after the news has come that Stokes' international career is coming to an end, he has picked up a wicket, another wicket for this incredible cricketer.
10: Stokes' final wicket for his country, one to savour. He then padded up for the last time, opening the batting at England's second innings. The 122 Test veteran smashing a quick fire 30 off 20 in innings, which featured a couple of boundaries and two sixes. Stokes given another rousing reception at the conclusion of his swan song knock. He retires as one of the great modern-day Test all-rounders, a career which yielded more than 7,200 runs at an average of 34.58 and also 252 wickets at an average of 32.11. But the pressure of the captaincy ultimately took its toll, Stokes coming in for criticism over England's disastrous Ashes tour and more recently for breaking a team curfew in wake of the side's win over the Black Caps in the first Test at Lord's. That saw him banned for the second Test, which England lost. But he won't be lost to cricket altogether, no doubt. He'll be back in county cricket for Durham.
0: Aaron. Yeah, I reckon he will be in maybe some lucrative. I'll talk to you next hour, Shah. Thanks so much for that. Let's go live to Prime. We'll have the questions from the journalists in a moment as well. But let's take you live now and hear from the Vanuatu Prime Minister on what is an historic day in terms of security in the Pacific.
13: Stable and prosperous Pacific. I thank you.
14: Thank you. We have a couple of questions, firstly from Stephen Jedgetts.
15: Thanks, Prime Minister, and welcome, Prime Minister Napa. Can I ask first on the Nakamal Agreement? Prime Minister Albanese, why does Australia hold concerns about potential third-party investment in Vanuatu's critical infrastructure? And if Australia believes there are investments that could have negative security implications for the region, what options does Australia have under this updated version of the Nakamal? What options does it have to try and stop those investments happening? And Prime Minister Napa, you said, I believe, in Parliament last month that the Nimele Agreement had now been signed off by your Council of Ministers. Can I ask, do you anticipate that agreement will be signed soon, or is it possible it could get pushed back? And you've also said there are no security elements in this agreement with China. If that is the case, and given we've heard a lot about trust today, is Vanuatu willing to share a copy of that agreement with Australia ahead of signature?
14: Well, can I firstly say that this is an agreement that recognises sovereignty. So we respect the right of all nations to make sovereign decisions about their engagement with other countries. But what this does do is to provide certainty for Australia that there will be no foreign military base, that we will prioritise policing cooperation with Pacific Island Forum members, something that we've asked for across the board, and that there'll be any consultation on any third-party engagements in critical infrastructure, and that critical infrastructure will be free from militarisation or foreign interference. And therefore, we think this is an appropriate agreement that is a recognition of sovereignty, which at the same time recognises Australia's historic role as well, which is reinforced by this agreement, that Australia is the security partner of choice in the Pacific, and that is that's an important principle. Prime Minister?
13: Currently, NAMELE agreement is still an agreement that is yet to be signed once I get the clearance from Beijing. So currently, it is not yet signed. We will share the agreement. There's nothing to hide. Our government is transparent. And I'm so grateful that the Prime Minister also given me the clearance to share the NAKAMAL agreement.
14: Yeah, the NAKAMAL agreement will be distributed, available to all of you. Matthew Knott.
16: Prime Minister, this was originally discussed as a $500 million over 10-year agreement. This isn't as strong from an Australian perspective as the government initially wanted. Will the government still be paying that same price to Vanuatu? And Prime Minister Napa, on the issue of critical infrastructure, can you explain to Australians about why negotiations around that aspect of the agreement were so sensitive to Vanuatu? You know, why did this require so many more months of negotiations? And I was wondering, could you also confirm, did Vanuatu cancel the visa of Andrew Tate, the influencer?
14: On finances, we'll be transparent as we are in these matters. They'll be all available as part of the MIEFO at the end of this year. But we, of course, are providing support for economic development in Vanuatu. That is in the interests of the people of Vanuatu, but it's also in Australia's national interest as well to have economic development in our region. That is one way in which you ensure that security in the region, prosperity in the region. We have common interests here. So we're working right across our region to promote security, to promote economic development, and to promote in one way, for example, that we very concretely have discussed today is, how do we deal with the challenge that is climate change, which is a major issue in the Pacific, in a way, for example, that provides support for countries in the Pacific to be less vulnerable to shocks such as we've seen with the Middle East conflict and the Strait of Hormuz because of the reliance upon diesel. And that's one reason why the issue of a growth of renewables in the region isn't just about climate change, it's also about economic sovereignty and making sure that countries in our region, as well as Australia, is less vulnerable to global shocks. Prime Minister?
13: The issue on the critical infrastructure is an asset that is very critical. It's a very critical issue, strictly on allowing military to have access to the critical infrastructure. So as a nation, as a country, we have in fact passed an act in Parliament not to allow any militarization to actually be used for our critical infrastructure. And we give a very strictly attention to all our critical infrastructure.
14: Thank you.
17: Thanks, Prime Minister.
0: Prime Minister Napat of Vanuatu and Prime Minister Albanese there taking a couple of questions. Bring in Cam Redden, my colleague, our political correspondent. Interesting there that the Vanuatu leader said he is willing, so as they sign the NAKAMAL agreement, it's called the NAMELE agreement that they're negotiating with China, that they will release that publicly. So a sign of trust and reassurance from our Pacific partner there.
18: And we saw, Kieran, a couple of weeks ago when the Solomon Islands Prime Minister was here, there were questions, he's obviously new in the job, been there for a couple of weeks, about that deal with China, the details of which have never been released. He said he wants to go back and look at it, get an understanding of it, whether that's released or there's a better indication when the Prime Minister travels to the Solomon Islands at some point, we'll see. But you're right, Kieran, the context there in that press conference, important, this deal now signed, and the Prime Minister also suggesting there that while that is still ongoing with China, an important part of this deal today means that they can still do deals with China, but it won't be on, for example, militarisation. So there'll be no military base, no naval base for China in Vanuatu. There'll have to be consultation too whenever there's involvement in critical infrastructure, so communications, technologies and things like that. Australia will need to be in the loop. They call this non-alignment, Kieran. So basically, this is the hold-up that Vanuatu had. They wanted sovereignty, decision-making of their own about who they deal with, and ultimately we landed in a position where Australia can say you can still do deals with China, but we'll be the priority.
0: Yeah, and maybe not as strong as they would have hoped initially, but still a significant step forward, Cam.
18: Yeah, absolutely. And you heard the climate element to that as well, Kieran, when the Prime Minister, Anthony Albanese, was speaking. Chris Bowen, the Energy Minister, was there in the room for the signing. He's, of course, playing an important role as the president of the COP too, where he's really representing the Pacific as well, and wanted to have them involved in this. We know how critical those climate issues are for nations like Vanuatu. So, Kieran, it took about 10 months to get there. It was supposed to be signed last year, but there's ink now dry. This deal for Australia, another one to tick off in the Pacific alongside some others.
0: Political correspondent Cam Redden, great to get your analysis. Thank you. Let's go live to Bruce Hawker and Kerry Jikorowski. Kerry, under the leadership of Penny Wong, the government's foreign policy in the Pacific, it has, you know, obviously, there've been a few hiccups along the way, but you've got to give them credit for where things are right now, don't you, in terms of the Pacific and engagement over recent years, Kerry?
17: Oh, I absolutely give them credit, because the reality is that, you know, our Pacific neighbours mightn't be the strongest in terms of world players, but they certainly are critical in terms of where they are positioned in the world in relation to Australia. I heard Joel Fitzgibbon earlier say that, you know, they mightn't be a big power, but they've certainly got space where they could put rocket launchers, which may in fact reach Australia. So making sure that we have a strong relationship with all of our Pacific neighbours is a good thing. And I, again, you know, congratulations to the government for doing this. I understand that there are further negotiations going on with, you know, other countries such as Tonga and Samoa, and we'll look forward to those being successfully completed as well.
0: Indeed, the PM heading to the region, the Solomons and elsewhere in coming days, Bruce. This is it's something where it actually is going to take a watching brief relentlessly, regardless of who's in power, and for the foreseeable future, that it has to be something that a government, an Australian government, needs to nurture and watch and ensure that our engagement with our Pacific partners and friends and our backyard, basically, is tended to.
19: Yes, Kieran. And unfortunately, under the Morrison Liberal government, they were completely blindsided by China's moves into the Pacific, the South Pacific, particularly the Solomon Islands. And that's why the Albanese government's really had to spend a lot of time playing catch-up to make sure, with the leadership of Penny Wong in that space, that every nation in that area is being properly consulted, that we are aware of what they're doing and what other nations might be saying to them, particularly the Chinese. And that's just a living, breathing reality of what Australia, as the main power in the oceanic area, needs to be constantly doing. So today's good. And I think hopefully we'll see some more positive outcomes in the coming weeks and months in other South Pacific nations. Because, look, we've got a really strong historical relationship with all these countries. Some of it's driven by things like football, you know, rugby league, rugby union. Yeah, exactly. Kerry's great love. And of course, that's something where we've got a real advantage. And we've got strong, I think, democratic traditions in Australia, which have been picked up largely by South Pacific nations with a few lapses from time to time.
0: On to a couple of related issues, Kerry. The clearance rates in Sydney, 7 straight weeks below 50% on auction clearance rates. So you've got this economic discussion, is it budget related, interest rates? What's happening in terms of that correction in the housing market on the one hand? And then we see numbers shifting in the polls today. Is that a correction of another sort that we're seeing parallel to that, Kerry? What's your read on both the economic and the political landscape at the moment?
17: Well, I think in relation to the clearance rates, it's often the case in winter that you have less property for sale anyway. So, you know, and they were saying that there were less properties on the market than there were this time last year. But you're right, the clearance rates across the capital cities pretty well, except for, I think, Adelaide, have actually dropped quite significantly. And I do actually think that's a combination of a couple of things. Clearly, people are still nervous about whether interest rates are going up. So they're going to hold off a little bit to see how that plays out. But obviously, investors have come out of the market because they're not going to get the sort of tax breaks that they thought they would be getting, or they're nervous about what those tax breaks might be moving into the future. So I think there's a number of reasons for why the clearance rates have dropped. On the other hand, let me say congratulations to the Labor Party and to the Prime Minister on their improvement in the polls. It may be that their political play in allowing those rates to drop, the values of those properties which are being seen to be dropping, that may be encouraging more young people into the market. A little slowly, I would think, but maybe they will come into the market. It was interesting to see that the median prices still haven't dropped that much, particularly in Sydney. So I'm not sure how much that's going to be encouraging young people to come into the market. But maybe the changes that they made, you know, and again, congratulations to the Treasurer for reading the room and actually making changes, that I would think has played into those improved poll numbers. We'll just see how well they go in the future.
0: Yeah, Bruce, I think no one would be suggesting this is any, stalling of the Hanson momentum. It'd be premature to suggest that, wouldn't it?
19: Well, I'm not sure about that, Kieran. It could just be a glitch for her, but she's had a drop in her polling, and Labor's had a jump, and the Liberals and the National Party have continued to languish around the 18% mark. Look, I think the reality is that when you start to get real attention on you, as she has, as a potential prime minister or opposition leader, then people start to look and think and listen to what other people are saying about One Nation. And, you know, just last week, they voted against the tax cuts for families, for lowest paid people in the community, the people that they're trying to appeal to walk away from the Labor Party. On top of the changes that you've just discussed with Kerry about the drop in the market for housing, these are all factors which people are going to be taking into account. It's one thing to support somebody because they're a protest and you're never really going to see it through. But when the possibility arises that person is going to hold office, then it's important that we all look very closely at what they say. And Pauline Hanson has been a politician for the best part of 30 years. So she said a heck of a lot in those 30 years. And that's all on the record for her opponents and the media to trawl over and to start asking very valid questions about whether she really is the sort of person who working families in Australia would want to see as the Prime Minister or even the opposition leader.
0: Bruce Hawker, Kerry Chigorovsky, great to see you both. As always, I look forward to catching up next week. The Victorian MP, Moira Deeming, has broken her silence to correct the public record after alleging a fellow Liberal MP had assaulted her. Let's go to Jack Nyhoff in Melbourne. Jack, what she had to say?
20: Here in the key context here for anyone outside Victoria is there is a state election coming up in November. And of course, the Victorian opposition, the Liberal Party, has a brand new leader in Jess Wilson, trying to curb that perception of infighting within the party. Moira Deeming, MP within the Liberal Party's lawyer, has released a statement just this afternoon saying the Liberal MP will not apologise for making what's been described as a false complaint to Victoria Police about fellow Liberal MP Matthew Guy. So here's some of that statement here. She categorically rejects any suggestion that her complaint was falsely made and considers any such allegation to be entirely without foundation and highly defamatory, we're told by the lawyer. I'll show you some of the video of this alleged incident. So this happened on May 23, but it was all made public last week. So Victoria Police closed its investigation last week, saying they determined there was no offence detected. Ms Deeming's lawyer claims she reported the matter to Victoria Police on the advice of a senior Liberal Party official after unsuccessful attempts to resolve the incident confidentially through internal processes, according to her legal team. Now, Ms Deeming was only able to view the CCTV video when it was reported in the media. The statement goes on to say she accepts that she misunderstood the technical meaning of the term headlock, but she maintains that she used it in good faith to describe what happened. The statement goes on to say she attempted to pull away, preventing her from freely moving her head for several seconds. She also goes on to say, without attributing motive to the other party, our client maintains, from her perspective, this physical contact by a senior male colleague in the workplace was unexpected, unwelcome, physically painful and caused her to feel fear and confusion. The legal team adds that Ms Deeming has a history of sexual abuse and PTSD. So last week on Friday, that's when Matthew Guy demanded that apology after the complaint was dismissed by Victoria Police. At the time during that press conference, he says there is no ambiguity, I should say. And he also goes on to say, I did not do what's alleged. Here's some of that press conference.
3: To Aussie males who are sick of this treatment, who are sick of not being believed, some of us in Parliament still have your back. I have your back. Your word matters as much as anyone else's.
20: So this is one of the biggest challenges of Jess Wilson, the new opposition leader so far, to try and curb this distraction ahead of the November election when she's trying to campaign. This is how she addressed this dispute this morning.
21: As I said, I've reached out to Maura to express the fact that I expect her to deliver an apology to Matthew, but nothing further to add at this stage.
20: Yeah, so still a bit of a dispute there over that apology, and if she will apologise, Ms Deeming has accepted an offer, though, to meet senior Liberals to continue towards working towards an internal resolution here. Of course, Victoria's Liberal Party has a reputation of infighting following a number of leadership changes and, of course, a previous legal dispute between Ms Deeming and John Pesutto in the past. That election is November 28. Kieran?
0: Yeah, not far away. It's all too close for that. They don't want this drama. Jack, thanks. Coming up next, we'll have the details on the major boost to shark surveillance in New South Wales.
22: Sky News will be back after this short break.

0: New South Wales beaches to receive expanded shark surveillance under a $34 million safety program. Shark spotting drones will patrol 70 beaches from dawn to dusk year-round, including every beach in Sydney starting from July the 1st. Let's go live to University of Sydney Associate Professor of Public Policy, Chris Pepineff, whose research launched the subfield of human shark studies. Chris, appreciate your time. What do you make of this announcement? Is it a good step from the New South Wales government?
1: I think this is a game changer. It's a huge investment. It's a large step forward in, I think, how we approach the beach, and it's going to give us eyes in the sky, which we haven't had before. So it's a 500% increase in beach patrols.
0: So with it, Chris, it'll boost our awareness of the presence of sharks. Will people be surprised just how many sharks there are in the waters where so many people are in there swimming?
1: I think the education program that's attached to this is going to be as important because we weren't looking for them before, so we might not have realized how many there were. So it's going to appear like there are sharks more frequently, or that the population has boomed. That's not going to be the case. What's going to be the case is that what's changed is what we've done. Now we're looking for them, not what they've done. They're there all the time.
0: And they're there all the time, and most of the time don't feel threatened or don't attack because they are just doing their thing. Is that the fair way to describe it?
1: Yeah, sharks, they don't know what humans are. When they encounter us, it's usually defensiveness or curiosity. But most of the time, sharks are incredibly boring. So, you know, the nerd side of me is excited to see the drone footage and be able to share with the public that sharks are not movie monsters. They're mostly just boring fish in the ocean.
0: When you hear about the AI component to this, what does that bring to the knowledge and the monitoring as well, the AI analysis of the creatures in our oceans?
1: The AI analysis is probably, in my opinion, it's one of the most important elements, because what it's going to allow us to do is to distinguish sort of dangerous sharks from non-dangerous sharks. If you're up above, it's hard to tell what a Port Jackson shark is from a gray nurse shark, is from a great white shark. So in previous history, we've shut down beaches for non-dangerous sharks. With the advancement in AI, it's going to allow us to really be more precise and be able to look at the outline of sharks so that we can signal alarms when it is more dangerous types of sharks.
0: And what's your read on the debate? Obviously, there's a lot of emotion around the events of recent weeks with a young mother attacked inside the flags in Coogee. And it's led to various debates around culling and so on. What's your assessment of what we've heard in recent weeks?
1: So the first is, I study these all over the world, and the culling question is a very common one. It's understandable. People are concerned and they want to see action. There is a second set of information, which is the scientific data, which is that culling does not reduce shark bites at beaches. So it's not the number, unless you were going to kill every shark in the ocean, right? We could have a conversation in Africa about killing every lion in Africa, but that would sort of, we would have a judgment. We'd have a reflection about what that means to that. So culling doesn't work. And the data doesn't support it. So that's why these kinds of measures are so important.
0: And before you go, I remember last time you and I spoke, you did have advice about like what you would say to your friends and loved ones about not swimming at certain times. Can you just recap that for our viewers? Is it after storms? When is it?
1: So you've got two different species in different seasons. So if it's in the summer months, you know, you never want to be in the brackish water. So you don't want to be in dirty water. And to be honest, if you're at an ocean beach, you don't want to be in foamy water, right? If there's a big storm and there's been a couple of days, you need everything to wash out because the bait fish have been washed up. And whether it's white sharks that are brought inshore or whether it's bull sharks that are brought inshore, that brackish water, that dirty water, Again, sharks don't know what we are, so they're curious, and we can seem very big to them. So we want to be in the clear water whenever possible. That's my favorite suggestion. I'd also just say that for the rest of the year, I'm only going to swim in enclosures. I think that this year has been a horrendous year, and we all need to take a little extra care.
0: Okay. Chris Pepeneff, appreciate your insights and your expertise. Thanks so much for joining us. That's Professor Chris Pepeneff from the University of Sydney. Up next on Newsday, we'll be live to Sydney as the third hearing block at the Royal Commission into anti-Semitism gets underway.
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0: Labor rises back above One Nation in the polls as support for the coalition crashes.
1: I think it'd be a really good time for us to revisit our values, what we stand for and the way we project ourselves to Australians.
0: Australia and Vanuatu sign the Nakamal Security Agreement.
2: Our agreement reflects and confirms Australia's role as Vanuatu's largest and most comprehensive economic, security and development partner.
0: Auction clearance rates plummet to a six-year low.
3: We've now levelled the playing field, and I think that that will take some time to wash through the system.
0: The death toll from the Venezuela earthquake passes 1,400 as rescuers keep searching for survivors.
4: And in weather, plenty of rain around the country this week, especially for the Murray-Darling Basin. And the Alpine resorts are also facing some snow. Join us on Channel 601 for a detailed forecast.
5: Live on Sky News Australia, this is Newsday with Kieran Gilbert.
0: Labor's bounced back in the opinion polls, according to surveys in the Australian and the AFR. Some of the best results they've had this year, in fact. The coalition has sunk to another low. Angus Taylor, he's pleading for patience.
6: Liberal and National MPs have been here before.
7: It's a marathon, not a sprint, and Angus has my absolute and unequivocal support.
6: Defending a leader under mounting pressure.
8: Angus Taylor's done a good job. He's got the support of the party room.
9: I can feel that we're on the rise.
6: But their support continues to sink. Another record low in News Poll has its primary vote at 17%, barely half of Labor's, and 12 points behind One Nation.
10: You know, give us a bit of time to put the alternative policy out there, and I think you'll see a change.
6: One Liberal believes the whole brand has turned toxic.
1: I'm putting myself out on a limb a little bit. I think it's time for the Liberal Party to rebrand itself. Some people think that we're stuck in the past.
6: Her leader says he needs more time.
11: You can't turn around a tanker in a few months. We have to just keep working and plugging away.
6: 4 months into the job, support for Angus Taylor's team is below the level used to justify rolling Susan Lee, and his colleagues are divided on how to even talk about One Nation. Frontbencher Andrew Hastie has upped the stakes, telling supporters One Nation has declared war on me, so they shall have war.
12: He's taken it full on because that's the sort of bloke he is.
6: And while some are up for the fight on two fronts...
13: Well, I believe it's our job to stop One Nation in the same way it is our job to get rid of this Albanese Labor government.
6: Their leader prefers a soft-touch approach.
11: I've never attacked One Nation voters and I never would. I never will, James. In fact, this whole interview, I've been attacking Labor.
14: And what we need is a government that is focused on the blue Liberal horizon of hope.
6: And they will be hoping it really is darkest before dawn. Cameron Redden, Sky News. Canberra.
0: Auction clearance rates are sliding back to levels not seen since the 2008 global financial crisis. Buyer demand weakens across much of the nation. Lauren Forbes has more.
15: The heat is out of the market and confidence is now on the back foot. The latest results from realestate.com.au show sub 50% results in nearly every state last week. Just 39% of homes sold at auction in New South Wales, 47% in Victoria and 28% in Queensland. Western Australia recorded the weakest outcome, with only 18% of auctions clearing. South Australia sat at 49% and the ACT at 42%. Analysts say the downturn reflects a sharp loss of buyer confidence.
16: What we've got is a structural change in the real estate market forever, or at least until a government comes along and changes what's happening. Investors will not be chasing existing properties. So if you own an existing property and you put it up for auction, buyers, residential buyers will show up, but not many, probably no investors.
15: Only two markets bucked the national trend. The Northern Territory posted a 67% clearance rate, while Tasmania recorded a perfect 100%. Assistant Foreign Affairs Minister Matt Thistlethwaite says recent tax changes are reshaping who's turning up to buy.
17: We saw that property investors were getting an advantage over people trying to buy a home. We've now levelled the playing field,
3: And I think that that will take some time to wash through the system. But you're seeing now that first home buyers and people looking to buy a home are the ones that are turning up to auctions and buying existing properties. And that's exactly what we wanted to assure.
15: It's a tricky tightrope for the government. Two weekends in a row of record low auction clearance rates and property prices coming down.
18: They don't want to be responsible for devaluing people's asset wealth, but they're sort of secretly glad they are, because there's a lot of people who think it's really good that house prices are falling. So they would like their budget to be attributed to what's going on, but they would never do it themselves.
15: Investors are less active in the market as policy settings begin reshaping the landscape.
0: The third block of witness submissions at the Royal Commission on Anti-Semitism and Social Cohesion is underway in Sydney. The focus for this round of witness statements is on the role the media has played in the dissemination of anti-Semitic material. Senior reporter Matt Taylor is there, and we've heard today already from a survivor of the attack, Matt.
19: That's exactly right, Kieran. This is Arson Ostrovsky. He was injured in the December 14 Bondi terror attack, where he received an injury to his head.
0: Social cohesion is underway in Sydney. The focus for this

0: Commission, you're right, it will be examining the role that online media, social media and traditional media has played in the dissemination of potential anti-Semitic language and anti-Semitic themes out there in the community. When it comes to some of the scope of this particular block of the Royal Commission, expected to last for around about 2 weeks or so, the Commission will be assessing the effectiveness of cooperation between law enforcement, regulatory agencies and platforms in combating hateful speech with a focus on anti-Semitic and religiously and ideological motivated extremist content. So the first witness, Mr. Ostrowski, emotional when he was recounting what he's seen post, of course, that Bondi terror attack. He's been posting on social media but says that he's experienced this tsunami, a relentless tsunami of hatred against him. This was him speaking outside of the Royal Commission today.
1: Within 24 hours of suffering the most traumatic attack of my life, that this nation has experienced, to be subjected to a manipulated AI campaign alleging that I was a false flag actor or that this was blood painted on my face, to have found out about this as I was being prepped to go into surgery, as my family, my wife who was there with me at Bondi, who held our children, who is the real hero,

0: Now, we're also expecting to hear from Ben Cohen. He was the man that was wrongfully accused of being the Bondi Junction Westfield stabber that occurred back in 2024. But his appearance has been delayed due to some technical issues. Coming up after the lunch break, we'll be hearing from titan of business, Stephen Lowy, of course, the son of Frank Lowy, the former CEO of Westfield. He'll be sharing his insights. Already been revealed that his family has had to employ personal security for their protection. And this all coming at the same time as there's growing calls for government ministers to appear before the Royal Commission. This was one view that we heard from a little bit earlier.
1: I think it's a reasonable proposition. I'm not the first one to suggest it. And of course, Anthony Albanese himself said earlier in the year that he would make available any ministers, including himself, if the commissioner was of a mind to call ministers. Now, look, it's rare for an active minister to be called before a royal commission.
0: So Stephen Lowy taking to the stand here in person at the Royal Commission in about 45 minutes or so from now. And of course, this block expected to last for around about 2 weeks. Kieran, back to you.
2: Thank you, Matt. We'll talk to you soon. The Victorian MP Moira Deeming has broken her silence to correct the public record after alleging a fellow Liberal MP had assaulted her. Let's go to Jack Nyhoff in Melbourne. Jack, what has Moira Deeming said today?
3: Kieran, Moira Deeming's released a statement to clear up the record. This is set to be a big test for Victoria's opposition leader, Jess Wilson. She's new to the job. Of course, that November state election's coming up and there's that perception of divisions within the Liberal Party. Moira Deeming's lawyer releasing the statement just this afternoon saying that the Liberal MP, Moira Deeming, will not apologise for making what's been described as a false complaint to Victoria Police about fellow Liberal MP Matthew Guy. We'll bring some of them up on the screen now. So she categorically rejects any suggestion that her complaint was falsely made and considers any such allegation to be entirely without foundation and entirely defamatory, we're told by her legal team. So let's see the video of this alleged incident. So it did happen on May 23, but it's only been made public last week. So Victoria Police was investigating and closed that investigation. The police force says that they determined there was no offence detected in this video. Ms Deeming's lawyer claims she reported the matter to Victoria Police on the advice of senior Liberal Party officials after unsuccessful attempts to resolve the incident confidentially through internal processes. So her legal team says Ms Deeming was only able to view this CCTV footage when it became public last week. In this statement, as we can see here, she accepts that she misunderstood the technical meaning of the term headlock, but she maintains that she used it in good faith to describe what happened. She goes on to say she pulled away, preventing her from freely moving her head for several seconds. She also says without attributing motive to the other party, interesting wording there,

0: She goes on to say, her lawyers go on to say, our client maintains that from her perspective, this physical contact by a senior male colleague in the workplace was unexpected, unwelcome, physically painful, and caused her to feel fear and confusion. So the legal team adds that Ms. Deeming has a history of sexual abuse and PTSD as well. Matthew Guy demanded an apology on Friday at a very emotional press conference after Victoria Police dismissed this complaint. He says, and he still maintains, that he did not do what's alleged.
1: To Aussie males who are sick of this treatment, who are sick of not being believed, some of us in Parliament still have your back. I have your back. Your word matters as much as anyone else's.
0: So that was on Friday, but Opposition Leader Jess Wilson has addressed this dispute this morning. Here's what she's had to say.
2: As I said, I've reached out tomorrow to express the fact that I expect her to deliver an apology to Matthew, but nothing further to add at this stage.
0: So what's next? Ms. Deeming has accepted an offer to meet senior Liberals to continue working towards an internal resolution. Victoria's Liberal Party, of course, has this reputation of infighting following a number of leadership changes and a previous legal dispute as well between Ms. Deeming and the former leader, John Pesciuto. Kieran, Victorians go to the polls on the 28th of November. That's fast approaching. So this side issue for the Liberal Party is obviously very relevant heading up to that November election. A big challenge for Jess Wilson to get
3: it
0: under control.
3: A distraction for sure. Thanks, Jack. After the break, we'll have a wrap of the day's sport as England captain Ben Stokes announces his shock retirement from Test cricket.
4: Sky News will be back after this short break.

0: Welcome back to the program. Joining me live now is retired Major General, former Ambassador for Counterterrorism, Roger Noble. Roger, great to see you. As a former ambassador on counterterrorism, we saw some quite stark warnings from Mike Burgess, the ASIO boss, last week, including the ability of people to be radicalised within weeks. What did you make of that? Were you surprised by it?
1: Not at all. So first rule is listen to the head of ASIO. Second thing is, I saw as the ambassador for counterterrorism, one of the biggest problems is online violent extremism. We've now got a global capacity to spread toxic violent extremism, and it can reach people in their bedrooms, individuals, kids. Mm. And it's not just an Australian problem. So I think what he's seeing is all of that coming together in a new mixture of threats that he's worried about.
0: And talking about that scale, obviously you had a bit to do with that only a couple of years back when you were the ambassador for counterterrorism. Can you see what he's saying on that?
1: I think so.
0: It's not fit for purpose?
1: I didn't deal directly with the scale, but trying to measure and assess, he talked about multiple threats and multiple priorities, and you've got to stop them all. I think the difficulty is making that fit any scale, but I think the problem is modern threats defy a bit of definition, careful, easy definition. So that means, I think, constant vigilance for us. We can't drop the ball ever.
0: You, for a quarter of a century, were part of Australia's contribution in our operations offshore, in your career, your storied career through the military, including a large chunk of that career in the Middle East. What's your assessment of where we are in the Iran war?
1: I think it's the kind of classic military political problem. So you've got two powers fighting for ascendancy, and war's a clash of wills. And what you're seeing is a superpower against a regional power, and who's going to last the longest and who will go the furthest. So that's why you're seeing the intractable backwards and forwards, as everybody, what's the limits? What will I do? What will I not do? What's the impact? How does it affect me? So it's a pretty classic clash,
0: actually. So even when you see a ceasefire or a deal done, and then you see another skirmish, is that Iran pushing for a bit more leverage, a bit more gain? Is that what we're seeing?
1: I think you're seeing it. It's the nature of war. So you could argue this war's been going since the 1950s, and this is the latest clash of armed conflict. And so one of the tools of dialogue and coercion and influence is the use of force. So they're bouncing in and out of the use of force to message each other and to try and gain ascendancy.
0: You've got a book that's coming out in July, so the end of July. It's called My Long War. Can you tell our viewers what's the message of your book? Is it you want policymakers to learn the lessons of the last 25, 30 years? What's the message in your book?
1: The book is about war, because I saw it from different angles over 26 years, from the age of 26 to 50. And I see what it is, which is a violent human undertaking. I want Australians to know that. Our soldiers fought through that period. We've experienced it, but Australia itself's largely been sheltered from it. My message is it's here to stay, war, and we better get ready for it, and we need to take it seriously and think about what it's really like. The only thing I want to do is make sure Australians understand the sacrifice and commitment of their soldiers, many of whom gave their lives, to help us learn some of those lessons. So we've got to be smart for next time is probably my fundamental message.
0: And when you say smart for next time, what sort of thing do we need to be aware, to be cognizant of? Because as you said, you've been there at the tactical, sort of the street corner of combat, but you've also been there at that helicopter view, strategic sort of global powers where you've had influence as a major general. How do you learn from those experiences?
1: So I listed out, I won't go through them all, but I'll give you an example. So you're talking about Iran. So war's a clash of wills. It's fought between people. We tend to distill it into a clash of platforms, how many missiles you've got, how many submarines, how many ships. But really, in the end, it's you're fighting other humans. So rule number one, understand the humans you're fighting or who are your adversaries, what drives them, how far they'll go. And the lesson I learned is when you're fighting determined people, they'll go an awful long way. So start there is probably lesson number one. And there's a series like that. You've got to deal with the complexity of it, the uncertainty of it, and then you've got to constantly review what you're doing and what your commitment is.
0: Yeah, and My Long War, I guess correct me if I'm wrong, but it's often a long war because the powers, the greater power doesn't always win as easily as they think they might, and sometimes never at all.
1: No, and it's about, I mean, there's plenty of examples of that. So it's not necessarily the most powerful. It's often the most committed. And how far will you go? What risk will you take? And how long will it go for? And so, you know, Vietnam's probably a good example of that. Not necessarily the greatest military power wins. The most determined and committed often does.
0: Yeah, indeed. So it's called My Long War, and it's out...
1: 28th of July. Yeah.
0: Good on you. Well, thanks for making the time today. Appreciate it.
1: Oh, my pleasure. Thanks for having me.
0: Roger Noble, retired Major General, former Ambassador for Counterterrorism. That's his book out next month. And Australia strengthening its relationship with Vanuatu under a new security agreement. Political reporter Ruben Spargo has more.
2: Australia and China are vying for influence across the Pacific at a critical time. Beijing is expanding its presence as Canberra increases its diplomatic efforts. A visit by Vanuatu's Prime Minister to sign a new security pact seemingly started off tense.
3: Keep going. No, seriously, how hard is it? Going a foot further.
4: Hey! Thank you. He's really good.
2: Anthony Albanese soon warmed.
3: Yeah, very well.
2: Vanuatu walked away from the original Nakamal Agreement 10 months ago, citing sovereignty concerns. A watered-down pact has now been inked.
5: We, of course, are providing support for economic development in Vanuatu. That is in the interests of the people of Vanuatu, but it's also in Australia's national interest as well.
2: Australia won't have veto power over investment in Vanuatu's critical infrastructure, but the South Pacific nation has agreed to consult Canberra before any third-party involvement. Vanuatu is also committing to keep critical infrastructure free from militarisation and foreign interference.
5: We think this is an appropriate agreement that is a recognition of sovereignty, which at the same time recognises Australia's historic role as well. Australia is the security partner of choice.
2: China has been attempting to secure its own pact with Port Vila. Australia is also looking beyond Vanuatu. The Prime Minister will soon embark on a Pacific diplomatic tour, including stops in the Solomon Islands and Fiji to sign a new economic and security treaty.
0: Time for a Fox Sports update with Max Gant and the Origin 3 teams are in. It's a tough ask for the Blues up in hostile territory. I can't wait for the match, though.
6: Absolutely, Kieran. Queensland has named a 20-player squad for Origin 3. Pat Carrigan has been named to make a return from injury to play in the series decider next Wednesday. Jeremiah Nane is also back, having missed the first two games due to shoulder injuries. Lindsay Collins is out of the squad due to a concussion he suffered against the Broncos. Now, on the other side of the coin, while in Blues camp, Laurie Daly has made five changes to his New South Wales side ahead of the decider at Suncorp Stadium. The biggest switch-up sees Panthers winger Brian To'o dropped for Origin debutant Jack Bostock. Penrith's Liam Martin will start at back row, replacing Dylan Lucas. Meanwhile, Manly enforcer Hamole Olakau'atu has been recalled to the bench after being dropped for Game 2. Stephen Crichton and Bradman Best will start together in the centres, while Sharks hooker Blake Brayley returns to the bench after breaking his arm about a month ago. To the World Cup now, and Canada is through to the round of 16 at the World Cup after eliminating South Africa in dramatic fashion. It was a cagey start to the knockout stages of the World Cup. Both teams had their chances. Canada finally buried one, though, just as the match appeared to be heading to extra time.
7: This is dropping nicely. It's the key!
6: A 92nd minute winner, bringing the house down for Canada as they became the first team to book their place in the round of 16. They'll meet the winner of the match between the Netherlands and Morocco. England captain Ben Stokes has made the shock call to retire from Test cricket effective immediately. The 35-year-old's bombshell decision was made public during the fourth day of the third test against New Zealand. He was given a standing ovation from the Trent Bridge crowd when news filtered through to the ground. Moments later, he took the ball and produced one final moment of magic.
8: Been bowling since lunch, unchanged. Second slip, can you believe it? Moments after, the news has come that Stokes' international career is coming to an end. He has picked up a wicket, another wicket, for this incredible cricketer.
6: Stokes' final wicket for his country, one to savour. He then padded up for the last time, opening the batting in England's second innings. The 122 Test veteran smashing a quick fire 30 off 20, an innings which featured a couple of boundaries and two sixes. Stokes given another rousing reception at the conclusion of his swan song knock. He retires as one of the great modern-day all-rounders, a career which yielded 7,273 runs at an average of roughly 34 and 252 wickets at an average of 32.11. But the pressure of the captaincy has ultimately taken its toll. Stokes coming into criticism over England's disastrous Ashes tour and more recently for breaking a team curfew in the wake of the side's win over the Black Caps in the first test at Lord's. That saw him banned for the second test, which England ultimately lost. So a bit of a weird one there, Kieran, doing it in the middle of a match. But it is what it is, I guess.
0: It is weird, that's for sure, Max. Thank you for the update. Coming up next, we're standing by for a news conference from the Prime Minister on the government's tougher social media ban enforcement.
9: Sky News will be back after this short break.

0: At least 1,400 people have now been killed in twin earthquakes in Venezuela. Tens of thousands more are still missing. The government's being accused of an inadequate response as rescue efforts have been hampered both by a lack of equipment and a lack of trained personnel.
1: Everything feels frenetic here in the place where Venezuela's earthquake did its worst. Come on, come on, they say.
2: People are shouting for this ambulance to be brought here because they think someone may be alive in the rubble.
1: This is La Guaira on the fourth night of the search. It's now a race against time. A paramedic waits with an oxygen tank.
2: They think there's someone alive there?
3: Yes, a person.
2: You know, a man or a woman?
3: We don't know if it's a man or a woman. We were told there was someone alive and they went to search for them. We're standing by.
2: The fact that someone could still be alive in this is remarkable.
3: Yes, we pray to God for survivors.
4: Yeah, can you take us to where we go?
1: A team from the United States arrives to help.
2: Do you know whereabouts in the rubble that this person is?
4: I do not know.
2: Okay.
5: What do you got, Danny?
2: What are you relying on? Sounds? From inside the rubble?
4: We just got here, so we're not sure what they're working on right now.
2: You have specialist equipment to get to people if you need it?
4: If we need it, yes.
1: It's hard to keep track of all the searches happening at this one site. Some have heavy-duty machinery. Others have none. They try to get in from the top and at the bottom too.
6: What you got? Check that one.
1: There's an appeal for silence as search dogs brought in by the Americans get to work. A crowd gathers to watch. And then a commotion in the distance, crowding the ambulance to try and catch a glimpse. Being carried from the wreckage, an 11-year-old boy. He spent more than 3 days in the darkness. Ready? Don't let go. Don't let go, the Mexican rescuers say. Make space. Make space. He survived the unimaginable. Nobody can know what he's been through or what comes next.
7: He's good. He just needs a little time to be okay.
2: Water and...
7: No. He's okay. He drinks water and he's talking. He's talking very well.
2: Everyone must receive such a boost when they find a little boy alive in that wreckage, right?
7: Of course. We all need this help, and while doing right, working together with love, because the life human being is the most important thing that we can have.
1: They know the window for saving people is closing fast, and that's why these moments mean so much. Martha Kellner, Sky News, La Guaira, Venezuela.
0: The Prime Minister holding a news conference has confirmed they're introducing legislation this afternoon on tougher penalties against big tech. This is in relation to the social media ban for under 16s. Let's have a listen in to the Minister.
8: Children had suffered the worst possible consequences of social media. We promise to put children ahead of profit. We promise to put children ahead of billion-dollar tech companies. We promise to be relentless in our pursuit of getting under 16s off social media. Since our world-leading law started, more than 5 million under 16 accounts have been deactivated or removed. Early research shows 30% of kids are playing more sport, 27% of kids are getting better sleep, online bullying is down, and children are receiving access to less inappropriate content online. My message to parents is this: our laws have made an impact and we are not stopping. Because just today I heard of a 13-year-old who opened a new social media account and wasn't even asked her age. It is simply not good enough. It is big tech using classic big tech tactics, doing the bare minimum and thinking that they are above domestic law. My message to big tech is this: We are not stopping. Every effort you make to frustrate these laws will be met with our efforts to make these laws work. Today, we are giving the eSafety Commissioner more robust powers to investigate your conduct, and we are ramping up fines to $99 million. If the eSafety Commissioner finds companies are not doing everything they can to comply, they will face the full force of the law. Overnight, I received an email from a parent of a teenager thanking the Albanese government and urging us to keep going. Thank you, Tanya, for your support. And thank you to Mia, Wayne and Emma, who joined us earlier to talk about the importance of these world-leading laws. We remain determined to hold these companies to account and to let Australian kids be kids. We will not blink. And please welcome an inspirational Australian to the lectern, Wayne Holdsworth.
5: Thanks very much, Prime Minister and Minister Wells. It gives me enormous pleasure to be here today. Our son, Mac, took his life at 17, partly because he was sexually extorted online. And our aim, with Mia and Emma, has been to ensure that no one goes through the pain that they went through and subsequently their parents and family and friends. The implementation of this legislation and the day that it was effected, December 10, 2025, is an historic day in this country's history. And I'm really proud to be an Australian. We are the first country in the world to have gone down this track, and now 20 have followed. When I was growing up in the 70s in Victoria, we were one of the very first states to introduce compulsory seatbelts. They weren't retractable, they were loose fitting. Now they're retractable and in front and back seats. This legislation will be the same. It will be a moving feast. It will get better and better. The collaboration with News Corp and Mel Pilling, the collaboration with the government and the opposition, but also the education through organisations such as mine, Smack Talk, not for profit, we educate people. And Mia, through Ollie's Echo, educate people and children on the impact social media can have on you. And it's so very important. As late as last Monday, I spoke with three organisations, over 1,100 children, and one boy, 15, came up to me at the end of that session, and he said to me that I'm glad I went because I had a plan for that night. He got help with his mum and dad and through Lifeline, and he's with us today. So along with the legislation, the sanctions, which are excellent, but education, we will defeat the tech giants. Thank you.
9: Thanks so much, Wayne. We'll now hear from Mia Bannister.
10: Thank you, Prime Minister and Minister Wells, for having us here today. Also, fellow parents, Wayne Holdsworth and Emma Mason. Unfortunately, Emma is overseas, so missing her today. I think the changes to this legislation are called for. We knew that the legislation wasn't going to be perfect. We are now filling those gaps, and I thank the Prime Minister for recognising that and giving the eSafety Commissioner more power to get up and enact change and take some action. Wayne pretty much said everything that I needed to say today. So the one thing I'm going to say to everybody is that last year on the 30th of July, I stood here and I said, together we made change happen and together we will keep going. So we will keep going for Ollie, for Tilly and for Mac and all the lost children. Thank you.
9: Thanks so much, Mia. And can I just give a shout out to the Let Them Be Kids campaign and 36 months. It has been quite extraordinary, providing vehicles and support for parents to tell their story and to show the leadership that they have shown. Yep.
11: Minister, what's the evidence that eSafety will be able to compel? What's the kind of data that they'll be asking the tech giants to hand over? And are we really confident that $100 million fine is on the line?
12: Is going to be a big enough stick to get them to abide by these rules?
8: The amendments will allow the eSafety Commissioner to compel documents rather than just information. So the laws as they currently stand mean that the eSafety Commissioner asks these tech companies to provide information on a monthly basis, as you would imagine at the moment, because we believe they are taking the mickey. There's a lot of faff around that. And essentially, she has to take them at their word. Being able to compel documents means that she can require, like with the police investigation, maybe minutes, emails, evidence between third-party providers and the big tech companies. So an example is also, because we're moving an amendment where she can compel documents from third-party providers, age assurance companies that are doing this work for people like Meta will also be provided to, will be compelled to provide documents back to the eSafety Commissioner. That forms a stronger body of evidence for a court case.
9: Here and then here.
12: Prime Minister, when do you expect we might actually see action taken against social media companies once this legislation passes and these new powers are in place? And if I could just pick up on that, Minister, in terms of that information being compelled, is there anything that would allow, for example, the example you gave of a 13-year-old not getting age verified when they sign up, couldn't that stand as evidence that allows the eSafety Commissioner to look into that, or does it have to be documents from the company?
9: Well, on the former, the reason why we want this legislation carried as soon as possible is so that we can take further action as soon as possible, and we won't blink on this. We have shown that we are determined, and I say this, that when we did the legislation on December 10, it was seen as being bold. And some said it would result in retaliations and there would be consequences from some of the companies and those who backed them. We didn't shy away the fact that it was bipartisan, assisted with that process. And since then, what we've seen is literally in a relatively short period of time to get this action multiplied around the world, in Europe, in North America with US states, in Asia, in places like Indonesia and Malaysia, as well in our region, shows how significant it is.
8: Okay. And on the second question, I think whilst we can't, whilst the eSafety Commissioner would like us not to elaborate on the particular nature of documents that she might be requesting, in the same way that a police investigation doesn't go public on what kind of affidavits or pieces of evidence they are compiling for an investigation before she goes to the federal court, you could imagine, given that the test is systemic neglect, that a systemic neglect would be emboldened by documents from companies about directions to branches that are doing the implementation, board minutes, that kind of thing.
9: Mark, and then here, and then I've got this thing at 2 o'clock.
13: Thanks, Prime Minister. Minister, you've said again today that the social media companies will face the full force of the law. We had that 6 months ago. I guess in further to Claire's question, can you explain why no action has been taken if a recent research paper of the Uni of Newcastle found that 85% of kids are getting around these regulations, these laws, and getting online and accessing these social media platforms? The social media giants must know that. They're their clients. Why has no action? Why have there been no fines up to date?
8: I guess there's a few elements to that. The independent regulator in this space is the eSafety Commissioner. This means that she has to take these companies to the federal court, and ultimately a judge will make a decision about whether they are fined now, as of once we pass this legislation, $99 million. My job as the Minister is to make sure that the laws she can use and emboldening her with the ability to compel documents are as strong as possible for her to form the strongest possible case to take to the federal court. And as the eSafety Commissioner, she must also be a model litigant. So that is behind the improvements to the law that we seek to move today. And I think also the fact that the cultural change around this, these companies want these laws to fail. These companies secure this research, promote this research, ask the media to cover all of the individual instances and the broader patterns around these laws not working as effectively as we would all like them to do, because they don't want the more than 20 nations who have followed in the Prime Minister's stead to continue it. They want them to discontinue it. They don't want this to flood across the globe. So I think we are also up against a very determined campaign by big tech to throw as much doubt across this as possible to dissuade other countries. And that's why we're making so clear today that we will not back down.
9: Okay, just here.
12: We've heard that social media giants aren't doing enough to stop anti-Semitism. It's been a theme throughout the Royal Commission. There's also been some social media giants that haven't engaged as the Royal Commission would have liked. Would you urge them to take part in this? And also, would it help if social media giants and media organisations adopt the IHRA definition? Is that something that you would encourage all media organisations and tech companies to do?
9: Well, firstly, yes, in a word, in terms of compliance. The Royal Commission, of course, is independent of government. It's very important to be allowed to do its work, which it's doing very effectively. Thanks very much.
11: And on the definition, Prime Minister?
0: The Prime Minister there, along with the Communications Minister. Let's get some more reaction to that story now. I'm joined in the studio by the Member for Bennelong, Jerome Laxalt, and the Member for Casey, Shadow Minister for Science and Tech, Aaron Violi. Aaron, I'll go to you first of all on this. The government introducing legislation, toughening the penalties, toughening the powers for the eSafety Commissioner, because big tech, not surprisingly, not cooperating as much as they should be.
14: Yeah, well, it's an admission of failure by the Prime Minister and Minister Wells. They haven't been able to deliver what they promised in December last year, which was getting under 16s off social media. It's something I've been talking about since it was brought in. My 12-year-old has all his mates still on social media, so it hasn't worked yet. Obviously, as a coalition...
0: Well, 5 million accounts deactivated. They're making some progress.
14: No, but what's happening, KG, is kids are deactivating then starting new accounts. So you've got to be really careful about the total deactivations, because over 90% anecdotally might deactivate the initial account where they had the, you know, their date of birth in there, and they've created a new one. There's a million ways kids are getting around it. So while we obviously support the ban and the intent, we will now see once the legislation comes in the detail, and then we'll make our position. But it is an admission of failure by the government here.
0: Jerome?
15: Look, this is a world first legislation now being copied right around the world. And it's always going to need a bit of work. Only yesterday, my daughter tried to sign up to Be Real and was blocked because she's 15 years old. So, but there are some good companies in there. There are some that are being a bit belligerent. We will need to keep on working on this, and hopefully we'll have bipartisan support as we did when the legislation was introduced in the last parliament.
0: Just stay, you've got to stay on them, because it's a good
15: Absolutely.
0: Initiative. I think everyone agrees with that. Let's look at this. Well, not everyone, but I certainly do. Let's look at this clearance rate comparison. I want to show you this. This is clearance rates at the weekend versus a year ago. Aaron Violi, first to you. Look at that. That's down from nearly 60% in New South Wales down to 37.7, nearly 50% last year down to 28.6, 70% Victoria down to below 50%.
14: Yep.
0: Is this the intent? You know, that it's cooling the market and that more first home buyers will have access to that market now?
14: Well, we don't know. We're hearing mixed messages from the government. You know, the housing minister saying this is a good thing, it's a correction, and you've got Jim Chalmers hours later saying that it's not, and the minister misspoke. There's a little bit of chaos and confusion on the government side around what they're trying to achieve here. And these numbers are really important because they're like for like. So we've heard some commentary that, well, it's winter and it's normally a bit quieter, which is true. But the reality is the housing market has lost confidence. Whether you're a first home buyer or an investor, no one has confidence to buy because they don't have clarity on what the rules of engagement are, because this is a flawed, rushed process. And we now have a situation, particularly for young buyers who might have taken up the 5% equity, first home equity access, that now young buyers that bought in the last 6 months could have negative equity in their homes. And that has profound impacts for our country, for the economy, and obviously for those individuals that have bought in the last 6 months.
0: Jerome, what do you make of that criticism, rushed and poorly thought through?
15: Well, I just go back to the first principles about this. We wanted to make a budget that flipped the housing situation and made housing much more accessible for young people. So it's a buyer's market at the moment, and we're seeing week in and week out more reports of first home buyers not having to compete with investors each and every Saturday. Up to 75,000 new first home buyers we predict will come from this, and I think that's a good thing, right? So that's been our intent since day one, and that'll play out over the years and weeks and months and years.
0: But is it a correction? Claire O'Neill described it as that. Is that what we're seeing here? And And if you're selling, you don't really want to be selling in the middle of a correction, I wouldn't have thought.
15: I think it's a good thing that more first home buyers are entering the housing market.
14: But we don't know.
0: When you've got younger voters coming in by the hundreds of thousands, obviously, next time, you know, I think it's several hundred thousand by the next election and are turning 18, and you want to tell them they've got hope to get on the property market.
14: Absolutely, we want more young people to get homes, which is why the Coalition announced in the budget in reply $5 billion in infrastructure spending to build more homes. One of the real risks here is as prices come down like this, there's obviously an existing supply of new houses to be built. But investors and property developers will now be questioning the next level of pipeline and the next wave of investment if these prices keep dropping. This was clearly not part of the government's plan. Now they've got to react, and how are they going to fix this mess that they've made? No one's able to answer that from the government side.
0: Speaking of fixing a mess, what's your message to colleagues who are spooked by where the Liberal primary vote's at?
14: I'm not worried about polls, Kieran. We're 2 years from the election. I've said to you before that before February, March last year, there was 10 polls that predicted Peter Dutton would be Prime Minister. What I'm concerned about today is Australians at their most vulnerable, the death of a loved one or going through a divorce, are now facing higher taxes because of the vote and the legislation that this government passed last week. Andrew Leigh said there would be no change. The government then said there would be a change. Jim Chalmers gave no detail on what was going to happen with the widow's tax yesterday. Australians are struggling at their most vulnerable, increased taxes by this government. That's my focus. That's what I'm going to prosecute today and moving forward.
0: Will the government fix that anomaly, that problem in the bill, and also that poll? What's your take on that?
15: Yes, we've made very clear that we'd fix that in the bill. We made that clear in the amendments that were passed in the Senate on Thursday. And Jim Chalmers has come out on Insiders on the weekend and made that very clear that it's our intent to fix it. Look, Aaron's right. The polls will bounce up and down. But, you know, he's done well to cover over what is a crisis in the Liberal National Party. I mean, we even had Melissa McIntosh come out today saying that you should have a rebrand. I mean, different colour, different logo. What do you reckon? Put a bit of teal in there, Aaron. You might pick up a few more votes. But look, we just need to get on with what we're doing as a government. We're being stable, orderly, and you know, delivering for the Australian people.
0: Jerome Laxalt, Aaron Violi, you've both got to get to the chamber, so we'll let you go for question time. Thank you very much for that. Thanks for being in here. Nice to have them in the studio. Now, a crowd-funded public inquiry into AUKUS is underway in Fremantle. Kira Hayne is live. Kira, what's the purpose of the event?
16: Well, Kieran, this hearing is the second of its kind for this public inquiry into the AUKUS agreement, that $368 billion defence program that we know has serious ramifications here in Western Australia. Of course, we have HMAS Stirling, that naval base off the coast of Rockingham. So the question being asked to this public inquiry here today, one of which is, what is the effect on the residents of Rockingham and Western Australia as a whole? It's being put forward as an opportunity for members of the public all around Australia to ask their questions about the agreement that the people leading this charge say haven't been answered by the state or federal government, one of which is the chair of the inquiry, Peter Garrett, who of course is a former Labor Environment Minister as well. He spoke to media a short time ago.
17: Australians essentially have been left in the dark about one of the biggest decisions the federal government has ever made with their taxpayers' money. We are willing to listen. And we've invited the government and all those instrumentalities that have a stake or an interest in AUKUS or are promoting AUKUS to appear, and I hope that they do.
16: Kieran, we've been listening to various speakers here at Notre Dame University in Fremantle this morning, and one of the main criticisms of the AUKUS agreement, this is being put forward as an opportunity to scrutinise the defence agreement, is that Australia is not prepared for a potential nuclear accident at HMAS Stirling. But there was one voice this morning who was pro this AUKUS agreement, and that was Linda Reynolds.
18: AUKUS is a partnership that is important, it is relevant, and it is the right one for the threats that we face. Now, is it perfect? Absolutely not. And is it running slow in different ways in all three nations? Yes. But just because we have more work to do to deal with some of the problems we're all experiencing is no reason to give up on the alliance.
16: Kieran, the next hearing in this inquiry will be held in Adelaide. It will then travel to Sydney.
0: Kira, thank you. Appreciate it. Let's have a look at the weather. Here's Rob Sharp.
19: Australia is looking at a wet week with a band of rain settling in for the centre and into the southeast today. So we've still got some showers on the east coast and another cold front on the way for the west. So for southeastern Queensland, maybe a shower or two for most suburbs of Brisbane and maybe even as far inland as Ipswich and Toowoomba. You could see a touch of wet weather today. But for Sydney, the chance of wet weather is essentially gone. It's looking mostly sunny for today after the wet run and a little bit of fog around for some suburbs this morning. Meanwhile, in Melbourne, the chance of a few showers today, but much more likely to see some more significant rain over the next few days with temperatures tumbling later this week. And that's similar for Adelaide with showers today right through till Thursday before it eases back into the weekend. In the west, and wet weather is redeveloping again today. Chance of a couple of daytime showers, but it's primarily tonight as the next cold front moves in, with tomorrow being the coldest day of the week there. Elsewhere, plenty of rain for many parts of the outback and the southeast, and still some showers on the east coast, but a lovely day towards Hobart at just 15 degrees.
0: Just a few minutes away from question time, my colleague Tom Connell is with me. Tom, the Prime Minister, with a couple of parents affected by the campaigners for the social media ban, they're looking to toughen the legislation to make it more effective and legislation accordingly this afternoon.
20: Yeah, a really interesting one, because a lot of people agree with the intent, not everybody, but the vast majority, and especially voters, Kieran, because they're unaffected by it. Nobody's affected under the age of 18, but a lot of disagreement over how effective it will be, will fines be the solution? I thought it was interesting as well on your panel when you hear talk about anecdotally, there are stats on whether it works, but also while existing accounts might be shut down, people getting workarounds. And one of the things raised a lot is getting a VPN, a virtual private network, and then you have a situation maybe where someone is exposed to worse material than they ever were. Look, I don't think that's a reason never to do it. We know VPNs are out there. They have been for a long time.
0: The other thing is that there's the societal standard that it creates, and then therefore the pressure, the peer pressure, but also the standard then parents can use as a tool in their own armoury. Now, it might not be perfect, but it does, and I can speak from experience, it helps make the case to the child to say, look, you're not meant to be on there. Your friends aren't on there. You shouldn't be on there. Now, they might still go around your back or whatever, but hopefully not. And for a lot of families, I can say that it is effective in that sense as a behavioural message or tool.
20: And what the benefit could be beyond just those years. This is not just, you know, oh, let's change the life of someone in these younger years. What about culturally? What about not having to be obsessed with social media, not being brought up in this age where it even gets posted? I mean, we have totally changed almost as a society and in terms of childhood in one go, but it affects adults, the way they turn out as well. So, you know, this has totally changed the way that we communicate and live without anyone actually consciously deciding to do it, with the power of the algorithm. So there's a lot just beyond, you know, these years. It's what someone turns into after, I think.
0: And also taking back a bit of privacy. You know, I think that people are already doing that. But certainly anecdotally, I can say that that's the reaction from certain friends and family. But I want to ask you finally about the poll. We've got about 30 seconds.
20: Yeah.
0: A couple of polls out today.
20: Yeah, both having an interesting shift. So a bit more support from Labor, a little bit of the popularity coming off from One Nation. Inevitably, talk will turn to Pauline Hanson at the Press Club and putting out a few new ideas here that there's been some clarification since. So that's an interesting marker in it. But for Angus Taylor and the Coalition to be below where they were in the news poll when Susan Lee got toppled, I mean, I think you just have to stick to your guns to a degree, because you can't jump at shadows, but that has to be a concern. It's more than 6 months in, or about 6 months into his leadership, and that's where he is. His personal ratings are starting to slide as well. Nowhere near as bad as Anthony Albanese, who's more of a known product. But the more people have known Angus Taylor in the past couple of months, his position also sliding. Got to be a worry.
0: Round of applause for the Vanuatu Prime Minister there to welcome him and his ministerial counterparts to the House of Reps on the day the Nakamal Agreement, Vanuatu and Australia have signed that today.
21: Sustained over generations. And today, together, we have agreed to strengthen those bonds by signing the Nakamal Agreement, an agreement between equal partners and one built on close friendship. Together, we are strengthening our shared trust, deepening our mutual respect, and investing in our collective prosperity. Nakamaa will help our two nations build a more prosperous, stable and secure region. Another important step furthering our shared vision for the Blue Pacific, where peace and security in the region is the shared responsibility of the region, because Australia is a proud member of the Pacific family. And the agreement with Vanuatu today builds on our engagement as a reliable and respectful partner. Later this, at the beginning of next week, or on the weekend, I'll travel to Fiji and the Solomon Islands as well, deepening those relationships, working together across the board. The Pacific is our shared home, and together with Vanuatu, we're working together to the benefit of all our peoples. This agreement will assist with economic development. It will assist on the shared values that we have in tackling climate change, an existential threat to many of the islands in the Pacific, our shared vision of security in the region as well. And in the one-on-one meeting that we had today, as well as the meeting with our respective ministers, there was a common view and consensus across the board about how important this agreement is to securing a more resilient, sovereign and connected region, where we will act together to grow our shared prosperity. I look forward to hosting, along with Jody, Prime Minister Napat, and his wife and ministers this evening at the Lodge in an informal gathering that will be important. Important because at the end of the day, you've got to develop these relationships in our respective national interests. And I think right across the board, this is an agreement that will be welcomed. And I thank you, Prime Minister Napat, for your leadership in making sure that this has been delivered.
3: Indulgence, the Honourable, the Leader of the Opposition.
4: Thank you, Mr. Speaker. Prime Minister Napat, on behalf of the Coalition and the Federal Opposition, I warmly welcome you and your delegation to our Parliament. And I congratulate you on the Nakamaa agreement that has been signed between our two countries today, as we just heard from the Prime Minister. Of course, this agreement is the latest phase of a partnership that has been growing stronger over many years and successive governments. The former coalition government was proud to enhance Australia's relationship with our Pacific family under our Pacific Step Up agenda. Under the Coalition, Australia made vital and historic investments in the telecommunications and digital infrastructure of our region. Such steps to practically improve and protect the self-determination of our Pacific family will always be the focus of our Coalition. And in this world of geopolitical and other disruptions, the Pacific family must stand together, as we heard a moment ago from the Prime Minister. This is why my colleague, the Member for Fairfax and Shadow Minister for Foreign Affairs, Ted O'Brien, last week announced the Coalition's support for a regional security pact for the Pacific, designed by the Pacific. Yeah. Prime Minister Napat, we do live in dangerous times where authoritarian powers seek to coerce and control using both carrots and sticks. And for countries like ours, enhancing our partnership sends a strong message about the importance we place on sovereignty, collective security, and the solidarity of our fellow democracies. You and your delegation are most welcome guests in our country. Thank you for visiting us.
3: We shall move to questions with our notice. Are there any questions? I give the call to the Honourable, the Leader of the Opposition.
4: Yeah. My question is to the Prime Minister. Labor's toxic taxes have been rushed through the Parliament. As a result, thousands of Australian women, including widows, divorcees and victims of family and domestic violence, will pay more tax. Can the Prime Minister give Australians a straight answer? How much more tax will widows, divorcees and victims of family and domestic violence pay because of the Treasurer's bungled budget?
3: Call to the Prime Minister.
2: Thanks, Mr. Speaker. The answer is they won't. And we've made that very clear, Mr. Speaker. No wonder they're struggling over there, Mr. Speaker. We had a shadow minister earlier today speak about abandoning the Liberal Party name. She said this, "I think it's time for the Liberal Party to rebrand itself."
3: Order, members on my rights. Order. We'll hear from the Manager of Opposition Business.
2: Speaker, it goes to relevant.
6: The Liberal Party name. She said this,

0: not the way to raise the point of order with extra commentary along the line. The Prime Minister was reading a quote about the opposition. He wasn't asked about the opposition. He did answer the question that he was asked very early in his answer. He was asked how much, and he's answered that part, right? I think we can all agree on that. Just need to make sure if he's reading any quotes out, he makes it directly relevant to what he was asked about. He wasn't asked about opposition policy, he was asked about government policy. But he can compare and contrast. We've just got to make sure he's being directly relevant, and I'll listen carefully to his answer.
1: Mr Speaker, I am comparing and contrasting a government that's determined to make a difference to people, that's introduced tax reform, something that was called for a long period of time, by people inside and outside of this parliament. And it stands in stark contrast with the character reference given by his own shadow minister. Who said this: some people think that we're stuck in the past and our policies need to resonate with Australia of today and the future. So I think it'd be a really good time for us to revisit our values, what we stand for and the way we project ourselves. She went on to say, we need to get some experts in. I just was inspired by Sky News.
2: That's the problem.
0: Order the Treasurer.
2: That's not the solution.
0: The Minister for Social Services.
1: Mr Speaker,
0: member for...
1: we have a Liberal Party that isn't Liberal, a National Party that isn't National, and a One Nation Party that wants to divide the nation.
0: We'll move to the next question. Give the call to the Chief Government Whip.
3: I thank you, Speaker. My question is to the Minister for Pacific Island Affairs. How is the Albanese Labor Government building relationships that help deliver a safe, peaceful and prosperous Pacific and support regional and national security?
0: Call to the Minister for Defence Industry and the Minister for Pacific Island Affairs.
4: I thank the member for her question and her advocacy for the Pacific. Speaker, Australia turns up in the Pacific. We listen and we act on Pacific priorities. As the PM said, as a proud member of the Pacific family, we support the collective security and prosperity of the entire region. We do this because our security and prosperity depends upon a safe and stable region. And Speaker, today marks an important moment in our relationship with Vanuatu. Nakamal is Australia's first comprehensive bilateral agreement with Vanuatu ever. I note that Nakamal means is a traditional Vanuatu meeting place where communities come together. And it is so with great pleasure that we welcome Prime Minister Napat and members of your cabinet to Canberra, where this name of this city comes from the Ngunnawal word for meeting place. Nakamal began with a request from Vanuatu, and both countries have taken the time to ensure it delivers for both parties. Today's agreement confirms that Australia is Vanuatu's largest and most significant economic, security and development partner. Building on Vanuatu's strong participation in the PALM scheme, Nakamal will support skills development in Vanuatu by establishing a traineeship program with Australian recognised qualifications. We'll also support Vanuatu's participation in the digital economy, all designed to focus on Vanuatu's development priorities. It recognises the existential threat posed by climate change in the Pacific and will support access to on-grid and off-grid energy for Vanuatu communities. Australia and Vanuatu share close cultural connections between our Melanesian, South Sea Islander and First Nations communities, and the Nakamal Agreement honours these ties and includes actions to strengthen them, especially for those affected by the historical practice of blackbirding. As is right for good friends, in the event of a natural disaster, Australia through this treaty commits to supporting Vanuatu with humanitarian assistance. Importantly, Mr Speaker, this is an agreement that respects the sovereignty of both Vanuatu and Australia. It recognises that Pacific security is a shared responsibility of Pacific Island Forum members. Nakamal formalises in a treaty Vanuatu's sovereign decision to not permit its territory to be used for any foreign military base or infrastructure, and that Vanuatu's critical infrastructure will remain free from militarisation and foreign interference. Speaker, there's no doubt that

0: The safety and security of our region depends on the strength of our relationships. At its heart, Ngākamal is about respect, trust and understanding. It strengthens and formalises our partnership as we walk forward together as two sovereign nations. To Prime Minister Ngāpat and your ministers, and through them to the people of Vanuatu, I say thank you to us. Australia, more Vanuatu, Oli, Bumbai, friends forever. Australia and Vanuatu will forever be friends.
1: Yeah. Yeah. Call to the Honourable the Leader of the Opposition.
2: Yeah. My question is to the Prime Minister. The Treasurer has promised to fix Labor's new tax on widows, divorcees and victims of family and domestic violence, but he can't say how and he can't say when. When will the Prime Minister step in and clean up the Treasurer's mess?
1: Yeah. Order. The Member for Adelaide will leave the chamber under 94A. It's the same rules to everyone. The Leader of the Opposition is entitled to be heard in silence. He won't be interrupted. Prime Minister has the call.
3: Well, it's pretty bold of the Leader of the Opposition to speak about cleaning up messes. When his shadow ministers are out there saying that the Liberal Party should be dissolved and start again. Yeah. And start again, which is effectively what they're saying. When it comes to taxes, when his deputy leader is out there doing interviews speaking about egregious tax cuts. Egregious tax cuts is what Senator Hume, the deputy leader of the opposition. She's not the leader in the Senate, she's the deputy leader of the Liberal Party, but someone else's leader in the Senate. Someone else's deputy leader in the Senate. It's just a schmozzle, Mr. Speaker. It's a schmozzle, Mr. Speaker.
1: The member for Lyne, the Leader of the Opposition, on his point of order. Order.
2: Relevance, Mr. Speaker. There's widows, divorcees and victims of family and domestic violence who want to know an answer to this question.
1: Prime Minister.
3: I gave an answer to the first question, Mr. Speaker, which is that none of those people will be impacted.
1: Member Casey.
3: None of them. And what we see from the Leader of the Opposition in the House of Representatives and is that, you know, they are such a mess. And they talk about cleaning up, whereas the Liberal Party can't decide whether they are in favour of tax cuts or against them, because they voted against the tax cuts in the Parliament last week. They then said they were for them, and then this morning they've said they're egregious. I suggest that the Leader of the Opposition get his own act together, and we see from the glum faces behind. And the worse he goes, the more he chirps, Mr. Speaker. The worse he goes, the more he chirps. I've made it very clear that no one will be negatively impacted. The people who they speak about in this very clearly will make that very clear. The fact is they don't even know if their party should be continued in the next week.
1: Call to order the Minister for Northern Australia. Give the call to the Honourable Member for Banks.
4: Thank you, Mr. Speaker. My question is to the Prime Minister. How is the Albanese Labor government strengthening Australia's world-leading social media ban, protecting children from online harm and ensuring social media companies act on their social responsibility?
1: Call to the Prime Minister.
3: I thank the member for Banks for his question. And indeed, he, like I think all members of this House, agree that social media companies have a social responsibility, a responsibility to back parents and protect young people from harm. And that's why we legislated our world-leading social media ban for under-16s. Yeah. And I pay tribute to the former Leader of the Opposition, Peter Dutton, for the support that was given across the board for this change, as well as to the crossbenchers. This is world-leading legislation. It has led to 20 countries joining, following Australia's lead, and implementing legislation right across the board. This is about children having a childhood that isn't spent glued to a device with all the danger that that can represent. And this is change that's been supported by members of this parliament, but not led by it. It's been led initially by brave parents who'd taken what was personal tragedies of losing a son or a daughter and channeled that energy with courage and with vigilance into making sure the other parents didn't have to go through what they had gone through. Today we're joined in the gallery by Wayne and Mia. Wayne and Mia, parents who've seen firsthand the impact, and I pay tribute to Wayne and Mia, who are with us here today. They are part of, as well, organisations like Let Them Be Kids and 36 Months that have done an enormous difference. They know the difference that this can make. Social media companies are not doing enough to comply with the law. And that's why this afternoon the Minister will introduce new legislation that doubles down on our reforms and strengthens our action. We'll give the eSafety Commissioner expanded powers of enforcement to make sure that social media companies are complying with the ban. And we'll double the fines for social media companies that aren't doing enough to keep children off their platforms. This is about doing the right thing for parents and for Australian children. And it will give the eSafety Commissioner more power to be successful in legal actions which need to be taken if these companies simply won't comply. This is about strengthening a reform that's important not only for young people today, but for the wellbeing of future generations. We will have to, as technology changes, continue to respond as a parliament, as will parliaments right around the world, in order to make sure that we hold these companies to account, because they simply shouldn't be able to get away with making these massive profits with consequences for our youngest and most vulnerable people in society.
1: Before I call the next question, I'll just do some acknowledgements. I'm pleased to inform the House that present in the gallery today are winners of the 2026 House of Representatives Yarning Competition, which is an exciting opportunity for Aboriginal and Torres Strait Islander high school students across Australia to share their unique stories and experiences through creative mediums such as visual art, written words, photography, video or audio. Today, we had the pleasure of meeting this year's winners and congratulating them. Jade Sutton, the Year 7-8 winner from the electorate of Hinkler, Charlotte Liplin, the Year 9 winner from the electorate of Cunningham, and Lila Jenkins, the Year 11-12 winner from New England. Congratulations to you all and welcome to Question Time. I'm also pleased to inform the House that present at the gallery today is the Honourable Lance McCallum, State Member for Bundamba in the Queensland Parliament. And also we're welcoming an old friend of the Parliament, the Member for Leichhardt, the former Member for Leichhardt, the Honourable Warren Ench, joining us today. And the mayors from the Western Downs Regional Council, Councillor Andrew Smith, and the Deputy Mayor, Councillor Kylie Bourne, as guests of the Member for Maranoa. Welcome to Parliament. Give the call to the Honourable Member for Kennedy.
5: To the Minister representing the Minister for the Environment, Minister, the EPBC Act effectively dispossesses the people who have lived and loved their land for generations, some 40,000 years. Is your government to continue lording itself about prioritising the double-degreed ideological know-alls, save the planet agenda, or are they going to give precedent for the people who created the ALP, the people who did hard yakka for a big quid?
1: Good call to the Leader of the House representing the Minister for the Environment, the Minister for Water.
6: Thanks, Mr. Speaker. Thanks to the Member for Kennedy for the question. With respect to the EPBC Act, I'll say two things relevant to the question. The first is in terms of approval times. The approval times that we're dealing with under the new legislation are significantly improved, and meeting timelines has been a very significant shift since this government came to power. The second thing that I would point to is the legislation itself does and has always dealt with heritage listings, both national heritage listings and world heritage listings, where it's not often appreciated, do not simply deal with natural values, they deal with cultural values as well. And a large number of listings, quite specifically, include cultural values, and it has been the legal way to make sure that the principles that he has referred to in the question find their way into Australian law.
1: Give a call to the honourable member for Macarthur.
7: Thank you, Mr. Speaker. My question is to the Minister for Communications. How is the Albanese Labor government strengthening Australia's world-leading social media laws to hold big tech to account?
1: Call to the Minister for Communications and the Minister for Sport.
8: I thank the member for Macarthur for his question and for his lifelong and sincere commitment to the health and well-being of Australian children, both in this place and outside this place. It's been just over 6 months since Australia's world-leading law creating a minimum age for social media began. So far, more than 5 million underage accounts have been deactivated or removed. According to a recent YouGov survey, 30% of young Australians aged between 13 to 15 are spending more time playing sport. 27% report better sleep. Online bullying is down 9%, and exposure to inappropriate and violent content has fallen by 18%. Australia has started to create cultural change that we can all be proud of. Despite our immense progress, I am not satisfied that tech companies are doing everything they can to keep under 16s off their platforms. The eSafety Commissioner is actively investigating non-compliance by five major platforms: Facebook, Instagram, Snapchat, TikTok, and YouTube. The Commissioner has found these companies are adopting a range of dirty tricks to undermine Australia's law that is straight out of the big tech playbook. It is clear, and not just to the government, but to parents, kids and teachers around the country, that social media companies are deliberately failing to comply with the law. It is clear to Mia Bannister and to Wayne Holsworth, who are in the chamber with us today, and they know all too well the harm that social media can have on young people. As Emma Mason said, we need to show the social media giants that we are serious about their compliance with Australian law and their access to our children under 16. Today, Australia is sending a message to these companies. If you want to do business in Australia, you will obey Australian laws. And if you don't, you will face the consequences. Today, the Albanese government will introduce a bill that gives eSafety more tools in their belt to take on these billion-dollar social media companies. We are doubling the maximum penalty from $49.5 million to $99 million. And we will strengthen the eSafety's information gathering powers so they can get the evidence they need to hold these companies to account. I call on all members of Parliament to come together to support the urgent passage of this bill so that eSafety can hold social media platforms to account as soon as possible. Delaying or blocking passage means delaying or blocking accountability. Let's come together, let's get this bill passed for Mia, Emma and Wayne and the millions of parents who are relying on us. I'll finish with a quote from Wayne, whose son died by suicide after he was sexually extorted online. This isn't a political football. This is about saving lives.
1: Give the call to the honourable member for Moncrief.
9: Thank you, Speaker. My question is to the Minister for Housing. As a result of Labor's betrayal of trust on housing taxes, auction clearance rates are plummeting across the country. With demand collapsing in the housing market, is this Labor policy working as it was designed?
1: Call to the Minister for Housing, the Minister for Homelessness and the Minister for Cities.
10: Thank you so much, Speaker, and I appreciate that question from the member opposite. She asked about the legislation that passed the Parliament on Thursday, Speaker, legislation that delivered every single one of Australia's 13 million workers with a tax cut. And legislation, Speaker, that for the first time puts first home buyers in our country on a level playing field with investors. Now, Speaker, why has the government taken this action? Because we see the pain that the housing crisis is causing Australians. And instead of ignoring their problems like those opposite chose to do in the 9 years that they were in government, we are delivering real change for Australians, Speaker. Now, Speaker, with regard to the impact on house prices, I think the Parliament is very well versed on this one. In the medium term, the advice from Treasury is that house prices in Australia will continue to rise, but a little bit more slowly than they otherwise would have. There's a lot that goes on into house prices, Speaker, and interest rates being the dominant factor. Speaker, I hope and I expect that those opposite understand that the Treasury modelling showed a slightly slower growth rate of about 2 percentage points slower than otherwise would have been the case, Speaker. Now, what do we get for that, Speaker? We get something incredibly special, and that is 75,000 Australians who go from renting into home ownership. And, Speaker, once again, I'm hearing the guffaws and I'm hearing the rabble opposite me try to piece together something useful and intelligent to say about housing policy that no doubt they will fail to do again. Now, Speaker, we had one of the front benchers give a notable interview today saying that her party needs a rebrand. And let me be really clear, Speaker. I think she's making some good points, Dan.
1: Order. The Minister can just cease making her points for a moment so I can hear from the manager.
11: And Speaker, and I wouldn't be worried about good points when you've got a housing market.
1: Resume your seat. Yeah. Not going to slide into bad habits with just comments. You make the point on relevance. The Leader of the Opposition and the Manager have done so, but you're not going to take advantage of the standing orders. So we'll just rein that in a little bit. The Minister wasn't asked about alternative policies. She was asked about the policy she's responsible for. She can do some compare and contrast, but she just can't start randomly talking about the opposition because she wasn't asked about the opposition and their name or anything to do with that. She was asked about the responsibility she's for. So the manager is correct. I'm upholding his point of order, and I just want to make sure you return back to the question.
10: Absolutely, Speaker. Very happy to do so. And I'm simply making the point, Speaker, that we've got front benchers openly saying that they need to rethink the existence of their political party. On this side of the Parliament, we're living a very different experience, Speaker. We don't need any experts to tell us what the great Australian Labor Party stands for, Speaker. We stand for equality, we stand for aspiration, and we stand for first home buyers of our country getting the fair go that they deserve.
1: Give a call to the Honourable Member for Swan.
12: Thank you, Mr. Speaker. My question is to the Treasurer. How is the Albanese Labor government helping with cost of living and helping Australians get ahead? And how does that compare to other approaches?
1: Good call to the Treasurer.
7: Thanks, Speaker. The Member for Swan's a really valued member of our team, and I thank her for her question. This government and this Prime Minister is delivering cost of living help, and we are delivering real change at the same time. You can see that in our tax reforms. You can see that in the cost of living help, which kicks in from this Wednesday, the 1st of July. Our tax reforms are all about cutting taxes for workers, helping first home buyers and making the tax system fairer. Our help with the cost of living has been a priority for this government every one of our almost 1,500 days in office, but this Wednesday is an especially important day, Mr. Speaker. And that's because from this Wednesday, every worker gets another tax cut. Yeah. Workers on the national minimum wage get a 6% pay rise. Yeah. Workers on modern award wages get a 4.75% pay rise. Yeah. Workers will start getting their super paid with their wages. Yeah. Motorists will get another month of fuel excise relief. Parents will be entitled to 26 weeks of paid parental leave, up from 24. A number of payments will be indexed and our ban on excessive pricing of groceries comes into effect. Now, Mr. Speaker, through our tax cuts, our tax reforms and our cost of living relief, we are supporting workers and first home buyers. We're supporting parents and motorists at the same time. And the tax cuts which kick in on Wednesday are happening despite those opposite, not because of them. If they had their way, there'd be no tax cuts, no cost of living relief,
13: No reforms to the broken housing market, which has locked too many young people out for too long. Now, Mr. Speaker, the three right-wing parties, they all seek to capitalise on the real pressures that people are facing at the same time as their anti-worker, anti-housing agenda would make things worse. Now, Senator Hume was at it again this morning on multiple occasions describing our tax cuts as egregious, Mr. Speaker. First they opposed them, then they voted against them, then they said they'd repeal them, and now they think tax cuts for workers are egregious, Mr. Speaker. Now, whether it's Senator Hume or the member for Hume, they are doing to the Liberal Party this term what they did to their economic credibility last term, Mr. Speaker. On his watch, the Liberal Party is circling the drain, Mr. Speaker, and for good reason they oppose tax cuts. This government is delivering cost of living help. We are delivering real change, and the extra cost of living assistance that kicks in from this Wednesday is a really important demonstration of that.
1: Call to the member for Flinders.
14: Thank you. My question is to the Minister for Housing. Last week, the Minister admitted the value of an Australian home could collapse by up to 20% because of Labor's toxic taxes on housing. Does the Minister know how many first home buyers now owe more money than their home is actually worth?
1: Call to the Minister for Housing, the Minister for Homelessness, the Minister for Cities.
10: Speaker, the premise of the question is factually and utterly incorrect.
1: Order. Give the call. Order. Order. Get order. Members on my left will cease interjecting. Order. When the House comes to order, we'll hear from the Honourable Member for Melbourne.
15: Thank you, Speaker. My question is to the Minister for Workplace Relations. How is the Albanese government delivering a better deal for working Australians?
1: Call to the Minister for Employment and the Minister for Workplace Relations.
16: Thank you, Speaker. And I'd like to thank the Member for Melbourne for her question, but also for her absolute day-to-day commitment to see working Australians earn more and keep more of what they earn. Yeah. It's this Labor government that is committed to deliver real change for working Australians. And this includes our commitment to get wages moving for working Australians. And one of the ways we're achieving this is advocating year on year for wage increases for minimum award wages. Yeah. And I'm really pleased to inform the House that from this Wednesday, award wage workers will see a 4.75% increase. And the minimum wage workers will receive a 6% wage increase. This means for the first time, the average weekly national minimum wage is more than $1,000 a week. These pay increases represent a real wage rise for nearly 3 million Australian workers. And it means that from Wednesday, award-reliant workers like Monica, a community support worker from Victoria, will receive more cost of living help. Monica says that this pay rise is incredibly important because her industry is low paid and made largely of women workers who, as she describes it, work hard, slog hard and attend shifts because we are committed to our work. And of course, this increase will also help workers like Noah. Noah is a school cleaner who has welcomed the pay rise, saying that this is a great thing and that he now, and I quote, is able to save for a car I need to get further. Now, our government believes workers like Monica and Noah deserve a pay rise and we are backing them to get one. Not only will workers receive a pay rise from Wednesday, but of course, 14 million Australians will get another tax cut from this government, a tax cut of up to $268. Of course, workers will also benefit from this Labor government's payday super laws coming into effect also on Wednesday. Of course, these laws build on our existing reforms, which have made superannuation a workplace right in the Fair Work Act, and of course, the increase to compulsory contributions. Our payday super changes will ensure that super is paid earlier and more regularly regularly into super accounts, giving people more oversight and a bigger balance at retirement. Whether it is getting wages moving again, whether it's more super into workers' accounts, or whether it's tax cuts, it is only the Albanese Labor government that is delivering real change for Australian workers.
1: Yeah. Call to the Manager of Opposition Business.
11: Thanks, Speaker. My question is to the Minister for Housing. Last week, the Minister said, we see periods of significant house price growth and then we see the market make a correction, and that's what we are seeing at the moment. Does the Minister know how many first home buyers now owe more money than their home is worth?
1: Give a call to the Minister for Housing, the Minister for Homelessness and the Minister for Cities.
10: Speaker, again, I'm asked about the legislation that passed the Parliament on Thursday. And Speaker, that legislation was about three really simple things. It was about giving every single worker in our country a tax cut. It was about levelling the playing field so first home buyers have the opportunity that they deserve. And it was about building a fairer tax system for the country. Now, Speaker, I've spoken to the Parliament before about the Treasury modelling that supported these changes.
1: The Chief Government Whip will cease interjecting. The Minister will pause. The Manager on a point of order. Get to the point of order.
11: Goes to relevant, Speaker. And this question was very specific. There was a quote from the Minister and then the question was asking about first home buyers and negative equity. And I would ask the Minister to directly answer the question as she should.
1: Oh, the member for Macarthur will leave the chamber under 94A. Sure, what's going up the back there today with everyone just... You won't get away with anything in this chamber, no matter where you're sitting. Order. The Minister was asked about her quote and about the policy. You asked to be answering the question directly. I can make it be directly relevant. So make sure with the Minister, I'm just giving her some guidance here to make sure she's not talking about the opposition policy, she's talking about her policy, which she was doing about regarding the legislation and the modelling. So just, yep. Well, that's where she's at too with her answer. So you've interrupted perhaps at the wrong time, but she's being directly relevant at this time.
10: Interrupted at the wrong time, Speaker, because I was being directly relevant to the question. I'm talking about the Treasury modelling that supported the tax changes in the budget that show that over time house prices in Australia will continue to increase just a little bit more slowly than they otherwise would have, Speaker. We're talking about 2 percentage points difference. Order. Now, Speaker, those opposite, I can see, place no particular weight on the changes that our government is making to address a broken housing market for our country. In fact, day after day, you've already taken your point of order. You shouldn't have wasted it earlier. Order. Speaker?
1: Order. The Minister doesn't need to give commentary about what's happening in the chamber. I can take care of that. It's fine. Order.
11: The Minister is defying your ruling. There is no way that the opposition is in any way relevant to this question about negative equity.
1: Order. Look, if the Minister can conclude her answer, it's probably going to assist the House or be directly relevant. I don't want to sit her down, but if she has got nothing else to say, she should think about winding up her answer. Otherwise, we can't be here all day taking these points of order from the opposition, and we'll move to the next question.
10: I understand completely, Speaker. Speaker, the tax changes that I was asked about are going to help 75,000 rental households into first home ownership. Those opposite may place no particular weight on that, Speaker, but we are proud of that change and it's an important one for our country.
1: Order. Give the call to the honourable member for Newcastle.
17: Thank you. My question's to the Minister for Social Services. How is the Albanese Labor government delivering on our commitment to strengthen paid parental leave? And why is this so important? And what are the risks to this?
1: Call to the Minister for Social Services.
16: Thank you,
18: Thanks so much, Mr. Speaker, and I want to thank the member for Newcastle for her question. She has a lifetime of standing up for Australia's working women and for Australia's working families. In just two sleeps, the Albanese Labor government's next major expansion of paid parental leave will take effect. We know that families need flexibility. They shouldn't have to choose between having a baby and having a career. That's why Labor started paid parental leave, and that's why Labor is expanding it. From the 1st of July this week, on Wednesday this week, families will get more time, the full 6 months of paid parental leave. They'll get more money, over $1,000 a week. In fact, we've more than doubled paid parental leave since coming back to government. It's about $30,000 now. And of course, more people will be eligible. Those changes have been so important for Australia's working families, but those opposite have been absolutely all over the shop on this. From the bad old days when the former Treasurer, Joe Hockey, said that mums were double dippers, he said that on Mother's Day. Former Prime Minister Scott Morrison called them rorters. The member for Goldstein has said it's not my choice that women have children, it's genetic. Where's he gone? The member for Goldstein should know he's got 1,400 parents who've benefited just last year from paid parental leave in his electorate. We've got Senator Hanson and One Nation wanting to strip away workers' rights, and again, all over the place on whether they support paid parental leave from 2017 onwards, saying things like women only get themselves pregnant for the money. And you would think, say, Senator Hanson, 50,000 parents in Queensland benefited last year from paid parental leave. The member for New England, well, he's not here either. 1,500 parents in his electorate. The new member for Farrer, 1,700 parents in his electorate got paid parental leave last year. Does One Nation support paid parental leave? Australian families have made it absolutely clear that they support it and they need it and they want it. And if the three coalition parties over there don't support it, they should be frank about that.
1: The call to the member for Curtin.
19: My question's for the Minister for Communications. I commend the government for committing to a digital duty of care. 15 years ago, we had no idea about the harms that social media would do, from radicalisation to exacerbating eating disorders. With AI, there are early signs of new types of harm, like attachment hacking and cognitive decline. Will you commit to a digital duty of care that includes an overarching duty, so it's future-proof for emerging harms, rather than limiting accountability to the harms we can identify now?
1: Call to the Minister for Communications and the Minister for Sport.
8: Thank you very much to the member for Curtin for her question and for her continuing to work with me and like-minded parliamentary colleagues on such an important space. I truly believe we're at the coalface of one of the most compelling policy questions of our time, and this is what that looks like. Thoughtful questions, thoughtful answers. The digital duty of care, in its intent, is meant to do two things. One, to prevent or to make big tech prevent harm to their users and to prevent psychosocial harm to their users. So I believe that defining it as psychosocial harm captures what you're talking about by way of emerging harms as we get more research that comes into the field. The second element of the digital duty of care is safety by design. So that is switching the onus from, at the moment, them being able to do basically whatever they like in an unregulated space, the harm occurring, and then avenues to people who have been harmed through things like e-safety, to big tech needing to do safety by design. And I think I'll call here something that Wayne Holdsworth said in our meeting and then the press conference with the Prime Minister earlier today about the social media laws, which is the first tranche ahead of what's coming with digital duty of care. He said that when seatbelts became mandatory, it's something I say all the time, people did not immediately comply with them. It took a while for that cultural change to seep through to now where you're at a point where if you don't have your seatbelt on the car, your kid will tell you that cops are going to stop you. You haven't got your seatbelt on. Those seatbelts, when they first came into place in Australia, were pretty they weren't retractable. You know, they were a much earlier form of the kind of seatbelts that we see now. In fact, now we have different car manufacturing companies compete to be the safest car on the roads. Volvo's 5-point safety harness for your children. I truly believe that what we're doing here is moving from that early model non-retractable seatbelt to a point where Online Tech competes to be the safest company in the space. That means we have to hold them to account. That means we have to continue to work together in a bipartisan measure. So in short, I think we do address that, but I look forward to continuing to work with you on digital duty of care in the second half of this year.
1: Call to the Honourable Member for Aston.
20: Thank you, Speaker. My question is to the Assistant Treasurer and Minister for Financial Services. What steps are being taken by the Albanese Labor Government to deliver real change and protect Australians from price gouging at the supermarket checkout? And what opposition has there been?
21: Great question.
1: Call to the Assistant Treasurer and the Minister for Financial Services.
22: Thank you, Speaker. I thank the member for Aston for her question, and I acknowledge that she has, throughout her time in this place, been such a strong advocate for measures that will help Australians with cost of living measures. We know that too many Australians feel like the economy hasn't been working for them and that that pressure has been building for a long time. Australians only have to look at their supermarket receipts to know just how tough things have been. And they've been getting tough for so many people. That's why we're delivering real reform that will make a difference at the supermarket checkout. And can I acknowledge the hard work of the Assistant Minister for Productivity and Competition, who has been responsible for leading so many of the measures that I'm going to outline in this answer. From 1 July 2026, it will be illegal for very large supermarkets such as Coles and Woolworths to charge prices that are excessive when compared to the cost of supply plus a reasonable margin. Our new laws are intended to ensure that prices more closely reflect what would occur in a competitive market, protecting Australian consumers. The Australian Competition and Consumer Commission will enforce these laws. Any retailers found to be in breach will face a fine the greater of $10 million, three times the value of the benefit derived, or 10% of annual turnover during the preceding 12 months. Speaker, these are new regulatory powers with real teeth. These are tough laws which are in the best interests of consumers and the best interests of the broader community. These are part of the Albanese government's broader agenda to boost competition and protect Australian consumers at the checkout, including strengthening the unit pricing code, including measures to tackle shrinkflation, implementing the ACCC's recommendations to improve transparency in relation to prices, price trends, promotions and loyalty programs in the sector, providing the ACCC with over $30 million to address harmful or misleading conduct in the supermarket and retail sectors, launching the Supporting Fresh Produce Suppliers Food and Grocery Code Education Program, which provides $2 million in grants to help fresh produce suppliers gain the skills they need to stand up to the big supermarkets, and making the Food and Grocery Code mandatory with multi-million dollar penalties for serious breaches, something which hadn't happened under a decade of those opposite. It's something those opposite actually opposed. The opposition on these issues and so many other issues is the party of the status quo, the party in the standing in the way of good reform, as we saw yet again last week. This government is delivering reforms that will result in concrete improvements in people's everyday lives. We're delivering real change and protecting Australians from price gouging at the supermarket checkout.
1: Call to the Honourable Member for Mallee.
23: Thank you, Speaker. My question is to the Minister for Housing. Does the Minister know how many first home buyers now owe more money than their home is worth?
1: Give a call to the Minister for Housing, Homelessness and the Minister for Cities.
24: Speaker, this is a variation on a question that I've now been asked multiple times and I'm not changing my answer. Speaker, the question is about house prices and the effect of the government's legislation that passed the parliament on Thursday, a piece of legislation where our side of the chamber was proud to stand up for first home buyers in our country, Speaker. And it's not the only way that we're doing it, Speaker. Of course, this is part of a massive housing agenda that our government is implementing to try to fix a broken system, Speaker. And let me be really clear about this. We've got yet another question time where those opposite come into question time again and again, uselessly defending a status quo that every other person in our country can see is broken. And I say to those opposite, Speaker, as I said to them last week, we have got a home ownership rate in this country falling through the floor.

0: Minister will pause. Member for McNamara and the member for Spence. Oh, it's the member for Spence. I apologise, member for McNamara. Is now warned. The member for Mallee.
1: On relevance, the question was extremely tight. How many first home buyers now owe more money than their home is worth?
0: Order. The Leader of the House.
2: To the point of order, Mr Speaker. It has always been the case in a question like that that if you are relevant to the topic area, it is the situation of first home buyers that's in order.
0: Yeah, and I can appreciate the member for Mallee and other members may wish want a number or figure, and we've had this many times before. The member for Dawson and the Minister for Social Services, I can't compel the minister to give an answer. I'm just—you're just going to have to resume your seat for a moment. Yeah, just while we deal with the point of order. Okay. Well, I'm in mid-sentence, so listen, and then try go after that. No problem. But I can't detain the House too much longer because I can't compel the Minister to give a fact or figure. I can compel her to be directly relevant about the policy topic she was asked, but I'll hear from the Manager on a further point of order.
3: Thanks, Speaker. And it's just a point that you've made previously, which I think is a very good one. The Minister was asked a specific question. She's not entitled to then start talking about broad portfolio issues. She will need to keep her answer efficient to the question. That's you, Speaker, on the 27th of March, 2024. Very wise words. Very wise words.
0: And as she was... and once again, maybe a mistiming, she was on her feet talking about the policy, so she wasn't being wide-ranging. So, yes, while those words are absolutely correct and very wise, in this case, it doesn't apply because she's talking about... Yes. Yeah. It was good try. The... We'll continue on to make sure the Minister just is not talking about the opposition, but a narrow area of policy that she was asked about.
4: Thank you so much, Speaker. I'm talking, Speaker, to the Parliament about the essential topic of first home buyers and home ownership rates in this country. And, Speaker, I just want to remind the Parliament and those in the public gallery who are with us today, we have got home ownership rates in our country falling through the floor. A low-income young couple in our country is half as likely to own their own home than they were in the year that I was born. And I would really like to understand how home ownership rates have to fall in this country for those opposite to see that we have a broken housing system in Australia. What has happened to housing in the last roughly 40 years in our country has radically changed what it means to be aspirational in Australia today. Speaker, we've got poll after poll telling us that the majority of Australia's young people believe they will never be able to own a home, their own home in our country. This used to be, Speaker, the party of home ownership. Now they're talking about having to get experts in to tell them what they believe in. Now, Speaker, I just finished by...
0: Order.
5: Standing order 91. She's directly defying. By going to the opposition, you are.
0: All right, resume your seat.
5: This question on negative equity, nothing.
0: Yeah, we're just going to get the Minister to wrap up her answer. She says she's concluding. If she strays into opposition policy, I'll set her down immediately.
4: Thank you so much, Speaker. I appreciate that. I'm making the point to the Parliament that someone here has to stand up for first home buyers, and that's exactly what Labor did on Thursday.
0: Give a call to the Honourable Member for McNamara.
6: Thank you very much, Speaker. My question is to the Minister for Health. How is the Albanese Labor government making medicines cheaper for all Australians, and how are new medicines being listed on the PBS changing lives?
0: Call to the Minister for Health, the Minister for Ageing, the Minister for the for Disability and the National Disability Insurance Scheme.
7: Thank you, Speaker, and to the member for McNamara for his question, but also for being such a huge supporter of our policies to make medicines cheaper and cheaper. And like everyone on this side, Mr. Speaker, the member is so fiercely proud of that great Labor legacy, the PBS, which for 80 years has given Australians access to the world's best medicines at affordable prices. And that mission of Ben Chifley's remains as fresh today as it was 80 years ago, Mr. Speaker. Now, not every brand launched in the 1940s is able to keep its freshness, Mr. Speaker. Some start to seem a little bit stale, and even sometimes their greatest supporters suggest there's the need for a wholesale rebranding exercise for some of those brands, Mr. Speaker. But I can assure the House we won't be rebranding the PBS, because it continues to deliver for Australians month in, month out, unlike some of those other brands launched in the 1940s. And, Mr. Speaker, since we came to government 5 years ago, almost 5 years ago, we have launched more than 460 new medicines on the PBS. And this Wednesday, on the 1st of July, we'll list another 10, Mr. Speaker, in a blockbuster month, listing new life-changing medicines for a whole range of conditions, including lung cancer, breast cancer, bile duct cancer, lymphoma, growth hormone deficiency, anaphylaxis, a whole bunch of others, type 1 diabetes, and importantly, Mr. Speaker, as well, severe asthma. Now, asthma impacts about 1 in 10 Australians, Mr. Speaker, and 1 in 10 of those, as many as 1 in 10 of those, have a severe form of the condition. Around 100 people every day on average are hospitalised because of asthma, and while deaths have halved since the late 1980s, we still have about 500 Australians losing their lives to the condition every single year, one of the highest death rates in the world, Mr. Speaker. But the PBS listing on Wednesday of Telspire is going to make a huge difference to all of that, a huge difference to patients like 22-year-old Chloe Thompson, for whom every breath is a battle, Mr. Speaker. She says living with severe asthma means waking up multiple times in the night struggling to breathe. And she's one of many thousands whose asthma simply can't be controlled by inhalers alone. Their lungs constantly inflamed, putting them at risk of repeated attacks. But from Wednesday, these patients will have access to potentially life-saving relief with this treatment, Telspire, a breakthrough injection that is administered once every 4 weeks. And without the PBS listing, they'd be paying as much as $1,600 every time they had an injection. Now they'll just pay PBS prices, delivering real change to Chloe's life and building a healthier Australia, Mr. Speaker.
0: Call to the honourable member for Farrer.
8: Thank you, Mr. Speaker. My question is to the Minister representing the Minister for Environment and Water. As the local member representing the vast majority of the Southern Murray-Darling Basin, I ask that this government request the Commonwealth Environmental Water Holder to urgently assess if the current environmental 2026 objectives through the additional water buybacks has been met, and if so, I further ask that all surplus water be immediately returned to the temporary market to allow farmers to finish and plant the nation food crops this 2026 spring.
0: Give the call to the Leader of the House and the Minister representing the Minister for Water.
2: Thanks very much, Mr. Speaker. A couple of things with respect to the interests of the agricultural interests in the electorate of Farrer. First of all, the Commonwealth Environmental Water Holder provides an annual report in terms of the objectives being met, and added to that we had the review of the Murray-Darling Basin Plan happening at the moment. The concept of surplus water not being used to keep the basin healthy is not something that the government does. The water that is there is to make sure that we still have a living river system, because there are no jobs on a dead river. There are no jobs on a dead river. And that's the reason, the whole reason we had to have water reform, which was started with the Water Act under the Howard government, I might remind people. The whole reason we had to have that reform was because when the rivers were dying, the jobs and the towns were going too. And so you need to have a system to make sure that with systems that have been very much allocated and allocated and allocated, to the extent that the rivers were living as though they were in drought before the drought came, which meant that then when drought hit, it was harder and more difficult than ever. That's the reason we had to have water reform. That's the reason we had to have a Murray-Darling Basin Plan. That's the reason we have a Commonwealth Environmental Water Holder. And when drought comes, the Commonwealth's water holdings, which are the same range of water holdings as irrigators have, as allocations go down for the irrigators, they go down for the Commonwealth Environmental Water Holder as well. The allocations, because we've got the water holder owns water of a full class, the full range of classes of different water licences, are part of the Commonwealth holdings, just as they are the holdings that irrigators rely on. But you do not want to go back, no one should want to go back to what the system was like before we had this water reform, before the government had the chance with the Commonwealth Environmental Water Holder to make sure that there was an irrigator there who was making sure the system itself stayed healthy. Because if it doesn't happen, you then get an increase on the black water events, on all the different events that make the water unusable as well for the irrigators at the same time that it's killing the ecosystem and the natural environment. That's why we had to have water reform.
9: Yeah. Call to the honourable member for Leichhardt.
10: Hear, hear.
11: My question is to the Minister for Multiculturalism. What is the Albanese Labor government going to do to ensure that every Australian, no matter where they come from, has the opportunity to succeed? What could put this approach at risk?
10: Oh, good.
9: Call to the Minister for International Development, the Minister for Small Business and the Minister for Multicultural Affairs.
12: Thank you very much, Mr Speaker. And I do want to thank the Member for Leichhardt for his question. But if I may, I'd also like to recognise the Member for Leichhardt for the way in which he stands up for all Australians, as do all members of this government every time they come in here and vote for fairness and a better way for all Australians. Mr Speaker, aspiration is at the heart of the Australian story, the aspiration to build a better future for themselves and for their children. And our government believes that whether you were born here or whether you came here, no matter what language you speak at home, what faith you practice, or where you live, every single Australian deserves the opportunity to participate, to contribute, and to succeed. Because when we say that Australia is one of the most successful multicultural nations in the world, that is what we mean. Yeah. Equality of opportunity to realise aspirations and a shared sense of identity and a sense of belonging. And that's why we're delivering real change for all Australians, Mr Speaker. Paid parental leave, tax cuts for all workers, not just some, but every single worker. Raising the minimum wage for low-wage workers. A fairer education system where every child gets the opportunity to realise their potential. Strengthening Medicare, cheaper medicines, urgent care clinics right across the nation. We know that a strong sense of belonging is critical to people being able to participate and contribute. That aspiration can only flourish when people have that sense of belonging. Now, the three right-wing parties would have you believe that Australia is weakened by our diversity. A diversity that is etched in our landscape and in our history. Diversity of our First Nations peoples and those who came across the seas. From the Camilleers to the convicts and settlers, the post-war migrants and refugees, and the generations of migrants since. Small business owners, skilled workers, families, communities, nation builders. Diversity that is quite simply who we are. And yet the Leader of the Opposition cannot even bring himself to defend our diversity or our multiculturalism. And that should tell us everything about the Leader of the Opposition and the three right-wing parties, because even as they fight among themselves about who they are or what they stand for, one thing is clear, Mr Speaker. They believe in aspiration for some, but we believe in aspiration for all Australians.
9: Call to the Prime Minister.
13: Thanks, Mr Speaker. Ask further questions. You can post the notice paper.
9: On order, members on my left, on indulgence.
13: Thanks, Mr Speaker. At about 2 o'clock on Friday, arvo, Australia breathed again.
14: There's question time, the first one of the final week before a bit of a break. You are watching Afternoon Agenda. I'm Tom Connell. These are our top stories we're following. Social media has been called a vector of hate as the Bondi Royal Commission resumes hearings. Victorian Liberal MP Moira Deeming refuses to apologise to party colleague Matthew Guy. That's over now dismissed assault allegations. And new drone footage shows the extent of devastation from dual earthquakes in Venezuela. Victorian MP Moira Deeming has broken her silence to correct the public record, in her words, after alleging a fellow Liberal MP assaulted her. Jack Nioff reports.
10: Moira Deeming's lawyer has released a statement saying the Liberal MP will not apologise for making what's been described as a false complaint to Victoria Police about fellow Liberal MP Matthew Guy. She categorically rejects any suggestion that her complaint was falsely made and considered.
14: Moira Deeming has broken her silence to correct the public record, in her

0: must resolve the incident confidentially through internal processes. Her legal team says Ms Deeming was only able to view the CCTV video when it was reported in the media. She accepts that she misunderstood the technical meaning of the term headlock, but maintains that she used it in good faith to describe what happened. She attempted to pull away, preventing her from freely moving her head for several seconds. Without attributing motive to the other party, our client maintains that from her perspective, this physical contact by a senior male colleague in the workplace was unexpected, unwelcome, physically painful, and caused her to feel fear and confusion. The legal team adds Ms Deeming has a history of sexual abuse and PTSD. Matthew Guy demanded an apology on Friday after the complaint was dismissed by Victoria Police. The former party leader says he did not do what's alleged.
1: To Aussie males who are sick of this treatment, who are sick of not being believed, some of us in Parliament still have your back. I have your back. Your word matters as much as anyone else's.
0: Opposition leader Jess Wilson has addressed the dispute.
2: As I said, I've reached out to Maura to express the fact that I expect her to deliver an apology to Matthew, but nothing further to add at this stage.
0: Ms Deeming has accepted an offer to meet senior Liberals to continue working towards an internal resolution. Victoria's Liberal Party has a reputation for infighting following a number of leadership changes in a previous legal dispute between Ms Deeming and John Pesutto. Victorians go to the polls on the 28th of November.
3: All right, let's wrap up the day's, well, mainly question time politics there. Political reporter Ruben Spargo joins me at the desk. A few interesting exchanges there, a little bit on social media. What caught your eye there, Ruben?
4: There seemed to be a common theme throughout question time today, Tom, and that included mentions of Sky News, where Melissa McIntosh earlier in the day told our colleague Trudy McIntosh that she believed that the Liberal Party needed a rebrand. The Prime Minister picked up on that and was using that when answering questions. Other ministers too, the Health Minister, the Housing Minister, using this when asked questions by the opposition on issues of tax, housing and auction clearance rates. Here was the first question by Angus Taylor on the government's changes to CGT and the Prime Minister's response.
5: How much more tax will widows, divorcees and victims of family and domestic violence pay because of the Treasurer's bungled budget?
6: Yeah, the answer is they won't. And no wonder they're struggling over there, Mr Speaker. We had a shadow minister earlier today speak about abandoning the Liberal Party name. She said this, I think it's time for the Liberal Party to rebrand itself. She went on to say, we need to get some experts in. I just was inspired by Sky News.
7: That's the problem.
8: Order the Treasurer.
7: That's not the solution.
8: The Minister for Social Services.
4: Of course, Tom, our name is changing, but our brand of news isn't. The Coalition then turned its attention to the Housing Minister asking about clearance rates and also about Australians potentially being in negative equity after we've seen the prices of houses slow or the growth of house prices slow. Here was Angie Bell asking the first question of the Housing Minister.
9: Is this Labor policy working as it was designed?
10: We get something incredibly special, and that is 75,000 Australians who go from renting into home ownership. One of the front benchers gave a notable interview today saying that her party needs a rebrand. And let me be really clear, Speaker. I think she's making some good points, Dan.
8: What are they?
11: Last week, the Minister admitted the value of an Australian home could collapse by up to 20%. How many first home buyers now owe more money than their home is actually worth?
10: Speaker, the premise of the question is factually and utterly incorrect.
8: Order. Typical. Order.
3: Yeah, I'm going to have to get used to that rebranding too. There might be a fines jar every time we say the wrong one from later on in July. I think it's interesting to watch Angus Taylor. He has been laughing a bit in question time lately. And I guess when you're under that much pressure, it doesn't really pay to always look under all the strain. Mm. He's sort of going with the flow a bit. I mean, I'm sure he's not happy with where things are. But he does seem to have sort of chuckled along with a few of the jokes, which, you know, you've got a choice at that point to take everything uber seriously or, you know, just have

0: roll with the punches a bit.
1: Yeah, there could be a fine line though, Tom. Is it water off a duck's back, or are you getting fired up and showing your supporters or potential supporters that you're willing to fight for them and, you know, hit back at these critiques or attacks by the government? I don't know. He certainly does seem relaxed in there, like he's enjoying himself. I guess that's the first thing in that job.
0: Yeah, well, plenty of firing back, and I guess part of the enemy is One Nation, who are not sitting there in any great numbers in Question Time. Reuben, thank you. Well, the third block of witness submissions at the Royal Commission on Anti-Semitism and Social Cohesion is underway in Sydney. The focus for this round of witness statements is on the role the media has played in the dissemination of anti-Semitic material. Senior reporter Matt Taylor is there. We've heard, Matt, from a survivor of the Bondi attack.
2: We have indeed, Tom. This is Arsen Ostrovsky. He was injured on December 14 at Bondi, but instead of recovering in hospital, he received what he described as a tsunami of online hate. And that's essentially what this latest block of the Royal Commission is examining. It's looking at online media, it's looking at social media, and also the role that traditional media outlets have played in the dissemination of anti-Semitic language and anti-Semitic themes. Now, when it comes to the scope of this block of the commission, expect to last for around about 2 weeks. The commission is going to be essentially examining and assessing the effectiveness of cooperation between law enforcement, regulatory agencies and platforms in combating hateful speech with a focus on anti-Semitism and religiously and ideologically motivated extremist content. Now, you mentioned one of those survivors of the Bondi attack. He was the first witness to kick off this latest block of proceedings here at the Royal Commission, and he spoke and got quite emotional when he chatted to the media at the conclusion of his testimony a little bit earlier on. Take a listen.
3: Within 24 hours of suffering the most traumatic attack of my life that this nation has experienced, to be subjected to a manipulated AI campaign alleging that I was a false flag actor or that this was blood painted on my face, to have found out about this as I was being prepped to go into surgery, as my family, my wife who was there with me at Bondi, who held our children, who is the real hero,

0: because he was accused of faking some of those injuries at Bondi. We've also just heard from Stephen Lowy, prominent business figure addressing this afternoon the Royal Commission. He's the former co-CEO of Westfield. Of course, his father is Sir Frank Lowy, who was the chairman of Football Australia for a considerable amount of time, a prominent Jewish family. And he spoke about the measures that his family has had to take to combat online hatred, including employing personal security forces. This was some of his testimony to the Royal Commission.
1: In the last year alone, Commissioner, there has been more than 15,000 very unpleasant attacks on online. Amongst those 15,000, 200 persons of interest have been followed very clearly, and a subset of those have been referred to the police.
0: Tom, this block of submissions is expected to last for the next 2 weeks. Back to you.
2: Matt, thank you. Drone footage has revealed the devastation caused by fatal earthquakes in Venezuela that have already killed almost 1,500 people. The twin earthquakes struck last Wednesday, leaving entire neighbourhoods reduced to rubble. International rescue teams are still searching for survivors in the hardest hit coastal state of La Guaira. Labor has bounced back in the polls, recording one of its best results all year. The coalition, though, has sunk to another low, and Angus Taylor is pleading for patience.
3: Liberal and National MPs have been here before.
4: It's a marathon, not a sprint, and Angus has my absolute and unequivocal support.
3: Defending a leader under mounting pressure.
5: Angus Taylor's done a good job. He's got the support of the party room.
6: I can feel that we're on the rise.
3: But their support continues to sink. Another record low in News Poll has its primary vote at 17%, barely half of Labor's, and 12 points behind One Nation.
7: You know, give us a bit of time to put the alternative policy out there, and I think you'll see a change.
3: One Liberal believes the whole brand has turned toxic.
8: I'm putting myself out on a limb a little bit. I think it's time for the Liberal Party to rebrand itself. Some people think that we're stuck in the past.
3: Her leader says he needs more time.
9: You can't turn around a tanker in a few months. We have to just keep working and plugging away.
3: 4 months into the job, support for Angus Taylor's team is below the level used to justify rolling Susan Lee, and his colleagues are divided on how to even talk about One Nation. Frontbencher Andrew Hastie has upped the stakes, telling supporters One Nation has declared war on me, so they shall have war.
10: He's taking it full on because that's the sort of bloke he is.
3: And while some are up for the fight on two fronts...
11: Well, I believe it's our job to stop One Nation in the same way it is our job to get rid of this Albanese Labor government.
3: Their leader prefers a soft-touch approach.
9: I've never attacked One Nation voters, and I never would. I never will, James. In fact, this whole interview, I've been attacking Labor.
12: And what we need is a government that is focused on the blue liberal horizon of hope.
3: And they will be hoping it really is darkest before dawn. Cameron Redden, Sky News. Canberra.
2: Let's get to my first guest, joining me Assistant Minister to the Prime Minister, Patrick Gorman. Thank you for your time. Big focus from the opposition on small businesses. So the small business sector themselves say that about 400,000 are set up with trusts to reduce the amount of tax they pay. What's your message to them?
13: Oh, my message is to look at the full package of what we put in the budget when it comes to small business. The loss carrybacks, helping small businesses with their cash flow. When it comes to what will kick in on 1 July this year, the $20,000 instant asset write-off, that will help every small business mean that they can write off the plant equipment they buy up to $20,000 per item instantly in that financial year. That makes a huge difference. Now, of course, when it comes to those changes, where there needs to be restructuring, because it's a smaller number of businesses amongst the larger full small business cohort in Australia, where there needs to be restructuring, there'll be transitional support, and that's been really clear up front. We continue to consult with small businesses. And again, when it comes to those changes that we announced just over a week ago, when it comes to the small business...
2: You're going to say which ones have been so many changes already?
13: There's not been that many, Tom, and they've been pretty clear. Lifting the threshold for small businesses from $2 to $10 million of turnover when it comes to the capital gains tax concessions. That was a pretty clear,
2: startups,
13: singular change.
2: Widow's tax. So on...
13: Oh, and actually on this, you mentioned this you know, and some in the Parliament, some in the Liberal Party, the National Party, still fueling this fear campaign around the widow's tax. Some of those things were raised in the Parliamentary Committee report that looked into our bill. So they were been looked at for a period of time. They've been looked at in the context of earlier Senate inquiries. Now, I think people recognise that we've always said when it comes to tax changes, you implement the substantive changes, and we've done that, and you have subsequent pieces of legislation. Like, let's not reduce the work of the Parliament to pretend it's simplistic.
2: No, it is complex. But there have been more changes than normal on this. Let me ask you on this trust issue for small businesses. When you say working with, could there be a change within this area or not?
13: What we see is that most small businesses don't use that structure. Okay? If a small business wants to change its structure, then of course there'll be mechanisms that they can choose to do that. Either existing mechanisms, some businesses change their structures from one period of time to another already. That already happens. When it comes to
2: comes to the changed tax treatment of a small business with a trust, paying a higher rate of tax, is that set in stone?
13: How are they paying a higher rate of tax?
2: Well, they're paying a higher rate of tax because there's a minimum tax on trusts now.
13: Yeah, but small business pays 25%. And is it because they're distributing to family members?
2: Yes.
13: Or,
2: that's where the rubber hits the road. Yeah. So are you saying that's being worked on? You're consulting on whether you'll go down that path?
13: We've said on detailed implementation, this has been upfront from the budget and every day since. On detailed implementation, we'll continue to consult. That's been really clear because we've been, again, really open with the Australian people.
2: I understand that. On the widow's tax, you go, that won't apply.
13: Additional pieces of implementation legislation. And if small businesses choose to restructure, there'll be transitional arrangements as there have been in the past.
2: Okay. But in terms of the actual impact of it itself, that's up for... That's now on the table to be looked at? Is that what you're saying?
13: Well, we want to make sure that small businesses get... Again, we're talking about most small businesses...
2: I understand that, but when you go, this one, gee, that does affect them quite a lot. All right, well, here's the change. You're looking at that. You're actually in discussions about...
13: Well, we've been doing that all the way along.
2: Yeah, but you're not going to change every single element of it, so I'm just asking if this particular one...
13: And again, important that your viewers know this. Most small businesses will not experience, when it comes to capital gains tax...
2: All right.
13: They're already exempt because of the changes we announced more than a week ago. Bringing that threshold up to 10 million.
2: Some used to be able to get two, but anyway.
13: Yeah, well.
2: Well, they could. I'm just saying. Some used to be able to get two lots of the 50% discount. So those particular ones can no longer get two, they can get one. The other aspect, of course, is on property. I want to bring up the auction clearance rate. This is comparing now to a year ago, often looked at in terms of the health of the property market, if you like. So New South Wales from 59 down to 38. Queensland 49 to 29, Victoria 67 to 47, WA 50 down to 17. Is that getting to a level where it's a bit alarming, or is that fine, everything's fine?
13: You just mentioned Western Australia, where we obviously don't use auctions nearly as often as they're used in other parts of the country.
2: Sure, others do.
13: I looked at the Western Australian figures. More than 400 houses in Western Australia sold over the weekend. We've got more stock on the market in Western Australia than we did a year ago, so that's a good thing. House prices in Western Australia are significantly up on where they were a year ago. So what I'm seeing in my community is that there is a healthy real estate market that is operating in the normal way.
2: Is that the case in Victoria as well?
13: And what we're also seeing is that week on week you'll see different auction clearance rates. That is a matter between buyers and sellers. A range of people have noted there's a lot happening in the global economy when it comes to impacts of inflation. Obviously, if people are turning on Sky News every day and they're seeing some of the instability in the world, we know and we've been told by a range of economists that has an impact on consumer confidence. That's not a surprise. We've seen, obviously, our government's had to step in and provide tax relief when it comes to fuel to help help households with their bills. Now, what I think is that ultimately the price of a house is between the seller and the buyer. We want to make sure that's an even transaction. There's not an unfair advantage for buyers that they're buying for investment, having an advantage over first home buyers.
2: All right. I did want to get to one final topic, which is why I'm jumping in there. So there's this Building Cooperative Workplaces Bill. It allows the federal government to preference contractors who have done a deal of some sorts with unions, for example, EBA. What's the economic argument for that when it comes to taxpayer money?
13: Yeah, the economic argument is that we know that enterprise bargaining agreements can help lift productivity, can deliver better value for money and better outcomes for workers. And what that means is that when we're looking as a government to make sure that we're spending taxpayers' money responsibly, we want to make sure that we're getting the best value for money and getting projects delivered on time and on budget.
2: It'd give an advantage for a company that's got an EBA with the CFMEU. Does that make you uncomfortable at all? That doesn't sound like best value for money to me. I mean, it's huge allegations of corruption.
13: Commonwealth procurement, it doesn't oblige the Commonwealth to do anything.
2: I know it doesn't
13: oblige. It doesn't oblige a single thing. So,
2: but it allows the Commonwealth to say, you're a company that's got an EBA with the CFMEU, we are allowed to say you're ahead of this bid. That's what it allows.
13: Well, it allows the Commonwealth to have more options about how we make sure we've got productive and cooperative workplaces.
2: That's well, specifically, it doesn't say productive. It specifically says if you've done got an EBA or
13: enterprise bargaining with is a productivity union. Measure. Enterprise bargaining is a productivity measure. So, of course, that's what you're looking for.
2: Well, if it's a good one, if it's one the CFMEU's done to sort of do a kickback, which they've found to
13: be. Oh, well, I've got no time for that. I've got no time.
2: Well, these companies aren't announcing we've done a kickback. This is happening anyway. This is the concern.
13: Yeah, but the government I'm a part of, Tom, has taken the toughest possible measures when it comes to the CFMEU. Some 120 people have been kicked out of that union because of the inappropriate conduct and the things that they have done. We've installed, or we've put legislation through the parliament, we've installed an administrator to clean up not just the union.
2: But it hasn't cleaned it up yet, has it? And there's contracts out there. And the CFMEU, are you saying there's no corruption left within the CFMEU?
13: Oh, no, that's not what I said at all, Tom. What I'm saying is that we are determined to clean up that union. We're determined to make sure that we took the strongest possible action, which meant we brought legislation into the parliament, passed it through the parliament to make sure that we could install
2: an
13: administrator.
2: It's not cleaned up yet, is it?
13: It's ongoing work and it's tough work. I thank those who've stepped in to do it, including those who have important oversight responsibilities.
2: Okay.
13: But we want to get that done. We want to make sure that people who work in construction who deserve to have someone standing up for their safety have someone who's standing up for their safety but who also has integrity. We didn't have that under the previous CFMEU leadership. Our government took action. Let's remember, the government before us did nothing for a decade, did nothing. So, yeah,
2: it's not did nothing. They got
13: many of the problems.
2: They got the ABCC in there, for example. They weren't doing nothing. They had a double dissolution trigger over construction corruption.
13: Yeah, and we still had all of these problems that were left for our government to clean up when we came to office.
2: Well, a lot say on steroids since the big build in Victoria. We've gone over time.
13: Thanks for having me on.
2: Patrick Gorman, thank you. When we come back, what has a public inquiry into the AUKUS Defence Pact heard as it begins in Fremantle?
14: Sky News will be back after this short break.

0: A crowd-funded public inquiry into the AUKUS agreement is underway in Fremantle. Kira Hayne joins me live. So, Kira, what's actually the purpose of this event?
1: Well, Tom, this is the second hearing in this nationwide tour of this public inquiry into the AUKUS agreement, that defence agreement worth $368 billion that we know has serious ramifications here in Western Australia. Specifically, I've actually just spoken to Peter Garrett on the sidelines, who was saying that he thinks the difference between the inquiries in Western Australia versus the rest of the country will be that residents here in WA really know more about the AUKUS agreement because, of course, we have HMAS Stirling, that naval base off the coast of Rockingham, where we've seen over the past 12 months British and American nuclear submarines dock here ahead of that AUKUS agreement over the coming years. Now, the purpose of the public inquiry as a whole is to give people an opportunity to ask the questions that they're thinking about this agreement and get answers from experts. Peter Garrett is the chair of the inquiry.
2: Australians essentially have been left in the dark about one of the biggest decisions a federal government has ever made with their taxpayers' money. We are willing to listen, and we've invited the government and all those instrumentalities that have a stake or an interest in AUKUS or are promoting AUKUS to appear, and I hope that they do.
1: Now, what we've been hearing this morning during the inquiry is the idea that Australia is not prepared for a potential nuclear incident at HMAS Stirling, and we don't have the proper security measures for first responders. That's been a major part of the discussion here this morning, but there was also a voice who was in support of that agreement, and that was Linda Reynolds.
3: AUKUS is a partnership that is important, it is relevant, and it is the right one for the threats that we face. Now, is it perfect? Absolutely not. And is it running slow in different ways in all three nations? Yes. But just because we have more work to do to deal with some of the problems we're all experiencing is no reason to give up on the alliance.
1: The inquiry is expected to hear hundreds of submissions from members of the public and will next travel to Adelaide and then Sydney. Tom?
0: Kira, thank you. Well, auction clearance rates are sliding back to levels not seen since the 2008 global financial crisis as buyer demand weakens across most of the nation. Lauren Forbes has the details.
4: The heat is out of the market and confidence is now on the back foot. The latest results from realestate.com.au show sub 50% results in nearly every state last week. Just 39% of homes sold at auction in New South Wales, 47% in Victoria and 28% in Queensland. Western Australia recorded the weakest outcome, with only 18% of auctions clearing. South Australia sat at 49% and the ACT at 42%. Analysts say the downturn reflects a sharp loss of buyer confidence.
5: What we've got is a structural change in the real estate market forever, or at least until a government comes along and changes what's happening. Investors will not be chasing existing properties. So if you own an existing property and you put it up for auction, buyers, residential buyers will show up, but not many, probably no investors.
4: Only two markets bucked the national trend. The Northern Territory posted a 67% clearance rate, while Tasmania recorded a perfect 100%. Assistant Foreign Affairs Minister Matt Thistlethwaite says recent tax changes are reshaping who's turning up to buy.
6: We saw that property investors were getting an advantage over people trying to buy a home. We've now levelled the playing field, and I think that that will take some time to wash through the system. But you're seeing now that first home buyers and people looking to buy a home are the ones that are turning up to auctions and buying existing properties. And that's exactly what we wanted to assure.
4: It's a tricky tightrope for the government. Two weekends in a row of record low auction clearance rates and property prices coming down.
7: They don't want to be responsible for devaluing people's asset wealth, but they're sort of secretly glad they are, because there's a lot of people out there who think it's really good that house prices are falling. So they would like their budget to be attributed to what's going on, but they would never do it themselves.
4: Investors are less active in the market as policy settings begin reshaping the landscape.
0: 11 people have been killed in a plane crash in northeastern France. The plane was a part of a parachuter school. The pilot, five students and five instructors died at the scene.
8: We're here in the municipality of Tomblaine, where this morning at 11 a.m. a small aircraft was involved in a tragic accident. Although this was a normal activity for a skydiving club, the aircraft, which was carrying 11 people, crashed suddenly in the immediate vicinity of the airfield. There are 11 victims at this stage and no bystanders have been injured.
0: Witnesses say the small plane appeared to suffer damage before plunging vertically to the ground. Australia is strengthening its relationship with Vanuatu under a new security agreement. Political reporter Ruben Spargo reports.
9: Australia and China are vying for influence across the Pacific at a critical time. Beijing is expanding its presence as Canberra increases its diplomatic efforts. A visit by Vanuatu's Prime Minister to sign a new security pact seemingly started off tense.
10: Keep going. Oh, no. Seriously, how hard is it? Keep going a foot further.
11: Hey! Oh, he's really good.
9: Anthony Albanese soon warmed.
12: Yeah, very welcome.
9: Vanuatu walked away from the original Nakamal Agreement 10 months ago, citing sovereignty concerns. A watered-down pact has now been inked.
13: We, of course, are providing support for economic development in Vanuatu, that is in the interests of the people of Vanuatu, but it's also in Australia's national interest as well.
9: Australia won't have veto power over investment in Vanuatu's critical infrastructure, but the South Pacific nation has agreed to consult Canberra before any third-party involvement. Vanuatu is also committing to keep critical infrastructure free from militarisation and foreign interference.
13: We think this is an appropriate agreement that is a recognition of sovereignty, which at the same time recognises Australia's historic role as well. Australia is the security partner of choice.
9: China has been attempting to secure its own pact with Port Vila. Australia is also looking beyond Vanuatu. The Prime Minister will soon embark on a Pacific diplomatic tour, including stops in the Solomon Islands and Fiji to sign a new economic and security treaty.
0: When we come back, more reaction to today's news poll that's prompted calls for a rebrand from one coalition MP.
14: Sky News will be back after this short break.

0: Welcome back. Joining me is Shadow Home Affairs and Immigration Minister Jonathan Dunham. I sort of think every week I'm not going to talk polls again with you, but then you
1: what
0: hit
1: it. What kind of a week would it be if we didn't?
0: Well, it's a new low on news poll, and that's lower even than when Susan Lee was sort of plumbing the depths. Are you almost surprised going, well, how can we fall lower at this point?
1: It's a crowded marketplace at the moment. And if you think about the last week, 2 weeks in particular, where you had, of course, One Nation with their pronouncements around monoculture, multiculture, the press club address, the budget and the flow on from that. And, of course, a government which did see, at least in part, the error in its ways around how they were applying new taxes. And as far as punters can see, they've heard the warning and have made amendments to deal with some of those things. Mm. They were marked up. We were lost in the wash of everything that was going on, and I think it's very hard to cut through. But that's why we need to actually chart out our course on the issues we know Australians are interested in, and they are matters housing, they are matters economy, sovereign capability, innovation, industry, and start talking the policies that will actually address some of these issues.
0: So that's interesting to say, lost in the wash, and it seems like the cut through, whether it be social media or news or whatever it might be, is Pauline Hanson or Barnaby Joyce. Is that the shiny new toy? Is Angus Taylor struggling for cut through generally? He's got a bit of, it's a fairly traditional, almost dour style, would you say, with he's just sort of one foot in front of the other?
1: Now, look, I think there's a couple of things here. And I've said it before, we were marked down in May of 2025. The first 9 months of this term, people thought we'd completely forgotten that we were there to be elected and needed to offer an alternative. So we were marked down even harder, hence the poll results we're talking about. We have to swim twice or three times as hard as we ordinarily would to win back that trust and go against this tide and to cut through as well. And of course, as I said, with everything that was going on, a government that was backflipping over itself to make amends for the damage it was doing through its budget measures, the taxes in particular, and One Nation with their remarks made it difficult, of course, for much to be noticed outside of that.
0: But do you see the speech from Pauline Hanson that trickles through? Is there more to sort of pull at threads there that you think longer term that helps you from what you heard at the press club?
1: Well, I think,
0: or is you think she's happy with what she put out there?
1: She may well be happy. I don't know, but let me say, I think that there is a lot that people are sitting up and noticing now. It was a point made to me earlier today that there are people who may have traditionally been Labor voters who were fed up with that establishment party and decided they'd give One Nation a go in polling. Then post that speech, they've gone, hang on, we do not want that. And they've gone back to Labor have fought them and have won back those voters, and that's what the polls would bear out. We need to do the same on the alternative.
0: Do you by what? Someone on your side?
1: By a very intelligent observer.
0: But someone within the party?
1: Oh, well, a private citizen.
0: A punter, is that what you're saying?
1: Yeah, correct.
0: Yes.
1: A real person. And you can trust me.
0: We're all real. We're even real people in Canberra.
1: Yeah, indeed.
0: I lose that much these days. We've got families and suburbs and things.
1: Indeed.
0: Rebrand, Melissa McIntosh says. Sky News is rebranding. That's our next story if you're wanting to see that.
1: Yeah, I've
0: Liberal
1: seen
0: rebrand,
1: that,
0: what could you be called?
1: That's not something
0: Got
1: I'd
0: people,
1: contemplate.
0: The Families Party, what do you reckon?
1: Again, making sure people hear what we're saying and understand what it means for them is important. Changing a logo, changing a name, I don't think is something we need to necessarily contemplate. I think it is more about what we offer. People don't care about the outside packaging. They want the contents of the box. And that's, again, where all of the work needs to be done. And then we've got to tell people what's in that box. They're the policies and, of course, what it means for the people.
0: Auction clearance rate, which we'll bring up, there's obviously a fair few factors going into housing right now, but is this something you're going to launch on if we do see these sorts of figures continue? You know, the clearance rate in a lot of places around the country, there we go. So New South Wales, the biggest market, 59 down to 38, Victoria, 67 down to 47. Is this something that you think could actually deliver for you?
1: Well, it is
0: there going to be panic, you know?
1: Well, if these figures are entrenched and remain, that is incredibly concerning for those people whose biggest asset is indeed the homes reflected in those statistics right there. And you've got people who will be making decisions about selling a property who will now decide, well, hang on, the market has completely cooled off. or is cooler than it was, and we're going to hold that property back. So that's not going to help people who want to get into the housing market, first home buyers. Yes, over the course of time, if the government's programs work, then there'll be new builds coming on. But there's an entire segment of the market now, which is going to see a reduction in people who are willing to put properties on the market because there are less people willing to buy. Prices will have come down, and perhaps people are over-leveraged and won't be able to even pay their debts off. So that will be something we will pursue, of course. But of course, we hope that those numbers that you've just shown aren't a feature into the future. Having said that, though,
0: quietly
1: their policy...
0: Quietly hope that a little bit as the opposition.
1: No, I don't want that because I, like all other Australians...
0: Are you going to worry about your home?
1: Yes, of course, every other Australian, and I tell
0: always
1: you...
0: Always back the horse of self-interest.
1: Indeed, like all of us.
0: So-called ISIS bride Khawza Abbas has been granted bail in Melbourne. The same magistrate did not grant bail for her daughter. Does that show this has been carefully considered? This is not everybody getting bail in this scenario?
1: Well, it's difficult to say without being privy to all of the information.
0: You would have delved through a fair bit of it, I assume, though?
1: No, not in great detail. There are elements that, of course, and including submissions or views from intelligence and law enforcement authorities that we're not privy to. We've sought and will receive a briefing on that, which we're grateful for. Mm. It being a matter that is still, you know, before the courts to some degree, we have to be careful about what we say. But I am concerned about what it does mean for public safety and indeed how a government manages and monitors the risk that any of these individuals may
0: very present. Strict bail conditions.
1: Indeed, which
0: clearly
1: means
0: security,
1: very heavy monitoring, very costly approach. Yeah. By the taxpayers are going to be footing significant bills for a number of these people now. And again, is it something we could have prevented or avoided? I argue yes.
0: Senator, got to leave it there. Thank you.
1: Thanks, Tom.
0: All right, now to some of our own news, the rebrand talk there. We can reveal today Sky News Australia will become News 24 in just 4 weeks. July 27 will step into a new era of news, but with the same faces you know and trust.
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3: I think we'll play the role we've always played. I mean, our job is to get under the skin of those in Canberra. If we're not under their skin, if we're not challenging them, we're not doing the job that Australians expect us to do.
4: Any change of brand for any organisation can be a challenge, but this brand represents the future for this organisation. It gives it a global aspect, which is already there, but it'll be recognised not just in Australia, but as we travel around the world.
5: 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I'm so proud to have helped write the former chapters. Now we step into this new chapter with such confidence and ambition.
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2: A joint venture of BSky B, Channel 7 and Channel 9, we brought 24-hour news to Australia for the first time. For the past 3 decades, we've been your home for some of the biggest moments in our history. From prime ministers...
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15: It does play a really important role. And one of the things about Sky when Parliament's sitting in particular is that it doesn't just report what's happening in that building. 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And people follow what is going on a day-to-day basis. So the people on Pete's show, first thing in the morning, and then Laura and others, People watch what is happening. It feeds into Question Time.
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2: In 2016, Sky News Australia became wholly owned by News Corp Australia, and we have grown and grown since then.
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2: But it's time for our next chapter. In 2018, US media company Comcast bought News Corp's 39% stake in Sky News UK, a brand established by Rupert Murdoch in the UK in 1989. And now it's time for us to forge our own path as well. 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Your new era in news is coming July 27.
0: The World Health Organization has attributed 1,300 unexpected deaths across Europe to its record heat wave. National temperature records in Germany, Poland and the Czech Republic were set on Sunday. France's health ministry says there had been 1,000 more deaths than expected in the country since Wednesday. The WHO added global warming was causing temperature records to be broken every European summer. Time now for a look at the weather. Here's Sky News weather senior meteorologist Rob Sharp.
19: This week we've got plenty of rain on the cards for southeastern Australia. The Murray Darling's to be drenched. And today it begins with this band of rain from the outback down into the southeastern parts. The chance of showers for Sydney is pretty much gone now, but there's still a shower or two for Brisbane and the Gold Coast and parts of the tropics. We'll see showers building for Adelaide and a chance for Melbourne. Whilst in Perth, wet weather will redevelop again as another cold front is on the way. But there's a lot more rain and a big cold change brewing this week. So join us on Channel 601 for a detailed weather forecast.
0: When we come back, it's time for politics now. Independent MP Monique Ryan will join me, including on her proposal to ease student debt.
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2: Good to have your company on the program. These are our top stories. The government tables its bill to double fines for platforms that breach the under-16 social media ban.
3: It is clear, not just to government, but parents, kids and teachers around the country, that social media companies are deliberately failing to comply with our laws.
2: Social media also called a vector of hate as the Bondi Royal Commission resumes hearings.
4: There was almost immediately an influx of hate.
2: Victorian Liberal MP Moira Deeming refuses to apologise to party colleague Matthew Guy over dismissed assault allegations. Will laws to double the penalties for social media companies which fail to enforce Australia's under-16 social media ban have been tabled in Parliament. With support from the opposition and crossbench, the Albanese government is looking to increase the maximum penalty for tech giants found to have breached the ban to $99 million. The new laws will also give the eSafety Commissioner stronger information gathering powers to hold the platforms accountable. The federal government has conceded tech giants have been non-compliant with the ban, which came into effect in December.
5: There are still too many children on social media. So we're calling time on the social media companies today and doubling down on the changes that we have made and that we're prepared to make.
3: My message to big tech is this. We are not stopping. Every effort you make to frustrate these laws will be met with our efforts to make these laws work.
2: Joining me live now, Independent MP Monique Ryan. Thank you for your time. What do we make of this? There's a lot of evidence and stats we get of number of accounts discontinued or cancelled or paused, but a lot of kids might be just starting new ones. Is this working? Is it a work in progress?
6: Ban. Yeah. I don't think the social media ban's working. In fact, I didn't support it when the legislation came up last year because I didn't think it was going to be effective, and I think that's proven to be the case. Across the board, a number of studies have shown that between 70 and 85% of children aged less than 16 are still accessing social media. And the concern there is that the pressure's been taken off the broadcasters to protect kids who are in that space because the premise has been that the children won't be there. I always thought that the legislation had its priorities wrong, and I'm hoping that the government will get it right this time around.
2: And is that the intent you agree with? But you don't believe it's effective. So you agree with getting
6: kids off social media.
2: You're purely talking about the efficacy of the bill.
6: I think there's detail there. Some young people are very dependent on social media for social contact, particularly kids who are isolated, either because of where they live or because of aspects of their personality or how they engage with their peers. So lots of young people would like to be able to stay on social media, and I think that that may be possible if we could make sure that the platforms make sure that the space in which they are communicating with each other is safe. The platforms haven't been forced to do that yet. Mm. If they can do that, then I would be supportive of young people being able to communicate with each other in some way on social media platforms.
2: Right. But is it realistic to think that social media companies will just make the platforms safe? These are all global companies. Mm. They tend to roll out the same product anywhere. They're going to make it safe for everywhere just because Australia's kicking up a bit of a fuss?
6: Well, we've claimed that they've done that, actually. We've been running around the world saying we've got this world-first social media ban, and look what it's doing. It's having a fantastic effect. Mm. It turns out that that's actually not quite true. But the idea is sound, is if we could pioneer something which does turn out to be a world first in terms of protecting young people effectively and holding the platforms to account for how young people are able to engage within their space, that would be a wonderful thing and certainly something that we could be proud of as a nation.
2: And in terms of, you say, there needs to be some places where isolated kids can find company, find, someone in a similar situation. It is open to any company to develop something that wouldn't fall foul of the ban by being that good product, right?
6: Absolutely.
2: So you could still have this ban but still have an area that would suit those sort of kids.
6: Absolutely. But at the moment, there's no real impetus for the parties to do that, for the platforms to do that, for businesses to build that sort of platform because they don't need to. But if we create if we put the onus on them and say, we'll allow this to happen if you create a space that we can be safe,
2: more carrot
6: people
2: than stick
6: are safe.
2: You'd go, more carrot. Create this.
6: Yeah. Absolutely.
2: And then you'll be able to...
6: The sticks are fine, but they're not working. And so hitting people with the bigger stick, if the stick is ineffective in the first place, is less likely than taking more directed action, I think, with the platforms.
2: Student debt. Now, indexation of this works a bit strangely compared to other debt. Effectively, this is the government making more money off students. Is your bill going to find any joy here?
6: Yeah, well, I hope so. So the situation, which is kind of anomalous, is that if you have a HECS debt and you pay, if you're earning more than $67,000 a year, you start paying back your HECS debt and the ATO garnishes your wage and puts the money aside. It doesn't pay you interest on it, puts it aside. And then at the end of that financial year, those payments are accredited to your HECS account. In the meanwhile, on the 1st of June, that debt is indexed. It's like interest. So the debt actually goes up, not taking into account the payments that you've made in the interim. Now, we wouldn't put up with that on our mortgages. We wouldn't put up with it on our credit cards, that payments we've made aren't accredited to our accounts before interest is applied. But that's happened with HECS since 1989. And costings that I've gotten from the Parliamentary Budgets Office suggest that's going to cost graduates $3.2 billion over the next 10 years. So I'm asking the government just to change the date that indexation is applied from the 1st of June to the 1st of November. That would save graduates $3.2 billion of what is effectively a stealth tax.
2: The budget's not in great nick. Are you getting, what's the reception you're getting when you say
6: well,
2: you're
6: asking the government? Well, the government says, it will cost us. It actually won't cost them that much. In fact, it will cost the government much less because it turns out that if we didn't apply that indexation, more graduates would be able to pay down their principal. So, in fact, the impact on the budget is significantly less than the impact on graduates. It's complicated, but it would be less than $400 million on over the estimates, that 10-year period, at the same time that graduates are saving $3.2 billion. Right. It's a fairness piece. It's an equity piece. The government's talking about intergenerational equity with its tax reform. It should be looking at intergenerational equity
2: Look, it's one of those things, there's certainly a logic there in terms of comparing it to a mortgage. Wanted to ask you about the housing situation. We'll bring up a graphic. Hopefully the team will bring it up here and you'll be able to see it as well. Auction clearance rate. So everyone around the country, talking about the housing market after CGT negative gearing changes. Mm-hmm. This is comparing 2025 to 2026. A lot lower there on the right-hand side is the current clearance rate versus a year ago. Is this becoming a watch? Obviously there are multiple factors right now, but we've also got once-in-a-generation taxation change. Is this becoming a watch and maybe a concern that this could be too quick a correction and the effect on the economy is a worry?
6: I think we have to see how it pans out. There's been a lot of uncertainty. The tax reform legislation has only just gone through the House last week. It's very early days. It's the middle of winter. People aren't getting out and about and looking at houses potentially. But, the reality is that the aim of this tax reform was to stabilise or bring down perhaps a little bit the price of housing. We don't want a massive correction. I think it's something that we need to wait and watch and see.
2: But that is a watch. So, yes, you say, the intent was different. Pick your word, correction, 10%, stabilise. But it is a watch because if we saw a crash in prices, as much as someone would go, great, they're overvalued, bring it back to 2000 levels, you can't do that quickly.
6: No one wants to see a crash in the house prices, but I think it's too early to prognosticate on that.
2: Do you remain a supporter of the bills that have passed as they are for now?
6: I voted for the tax bills as they passed because Treasury told us that 90% of under 30-year-olds would be better off as a result of them. And I've been advocating, as most of my crossbench colleagues have been, for all of system tax reform since I was elected 4 years ago. I had some concerns. I moved an amendment on small businesses and the tax threshold on them, but I think it's too early to prognosticate on that.
2: Do you remain a supporter of

0: know, you know, you said you'd do something, but I've, you know, scrimped and saved to get into Kooyong, a pretty, you know, decent house prices there, and mine might be looking at 20% down here. And
1: are they... I don't think people are thinking that. I think people are thinking, look, it's early days. We'll wait and see. I don't think that people would think that house prices in Kooyong will have fallen by 20%. I don't believe that they have.
0: Okay. And just finally, the Building Cooperative Workplaces Bill. So this allows the federal government to, when they're going out for contract, some pretty big contracts, give preference if a company's, for example, done a deal with a union on an enterprise bargaining agreement. Is there an economic argument for that? Is this a concern that it could be CFMEU linked or just Labor helping out unions?
1: Yeah, this is a bill which passed the House last week. I opposed it. I voted against it. I think there's a real concern that there's a little bit of jobs for mates in there and a little bit of too much closeness to the unions and, you know, potential for better deals for those organisations which are unions affiliated in looking for government contracts. I didn't feel comfortable with it and I didn't support it.
0: It wasn't, I might be wrong, I don't recall it being a big blazing announcement. What have you made of Labor's transparency record? Adding a few things like this in there, All Quiet on the Western Front, on the NAC as well.
1: The NAC's been really disappointing, no doubt.
0: What's the transparency measure, if you think, or comparing it to the Morrison government? Is Labor disappointing you as it stands?
1: Well, I wasn't around for the Morrison government, but I came in because...
0: But you were a constituents strong of, critic of it.
1: Well, I certainly was, and electorates like the one that I've the honour to represent were incredibly frustrated with its lack of transparency. I think, you know, that frustration has carried over to the Albanese government. We still don't have a NAC which is acting as effectively and transparently as we wanted it to. We still don't have significant movement on whistleblower protections. FOI is incredibly difficult to engage with. The process is frustrating and what comes out the other end is unsatisfactory. But again and again as well, we're seeing legislation that's brought to the House one day and debated within a few days. The private health insurance legislation, which I'll be opposing this week, which the government gave to us on Thursday, we'll be debating later today or tomorrow. There's not enough time to get to the nub of really complicated pieces of legislation which could have really significant implications for our communities.
0: And finally, the other big news last week, a strong community party. So this is the couple of your colleagues. Did I get the name wrong?
1: I think it's Stronger Communities.
0: Stronger Communities. Yes. So there you go. I've stuffed it.
1: Batuta Advocate says competent Sheilas.
0: Community Strong. I'm hearing my ears.
1: Community Strong. Okay.
0: See, it was my fault. So you're a no to this full
1: I'm
0: stop?
1: I'm a no, yes.
0: And did you tell Zali and Allegra, not a great idea, not sure about this?
1: Look,
0: not going to help you?
1: Oh, look, I talk to my colleagues all the time. We're close and we work together really constructively and closely, but it's just not for me. And I can see why they've done it and I applaud their courage in doing it. It's just not for me. I'm an independent. I was elected as an independent twice. That's the promise I've made to my community.
0: You'll run again?
1: I would love to if I'm given that opportunity by the electorate.
0: Well, it's up to you.
1: Well, I'll be putting my hand up. Yeah.
0: You will?
1: Okay. Yeah.
0: Monique Ryan, appreciate your time today. Thank you.
1: Thanks, Tom.
0: Well, the third block of witness submissions at the Royal Commission on Anti-Semitism and Social Cohesion is underway in Sydney. The focus for this round of witness statements is on the role the media has played. Senior reporter Matt Taylor is there. Matt, we've heard from a survivor of the Bondi attack.
2: We have indeed, Tom. This is Arsen Ostrovsky. He was injured at the December 14 attack at the Hanukkah by the Sea event at Bondi. But instead of recuperating in hospital, he described what he recalls a tsunami of online hate that he received after an image of him with his injuries was circulated. Now, this is essentially what the Royal Commission is going to be hearing over the next 2 weeks, what role online media, social media, and also traditional media, including the public broadcasters, play in the dissemination of anti-Semitic content. Now, Arsen Ostrovsky was emotional outside of the Royal Commission where he recounted this tsunami, this relentless flood of online hate that he'd received.
3: Within 24 hours of suffering the most traumatic attack of my life, that this nation has experienced, to be subjected to a manipulated AI campaign alleging that I was a false flag actor, or that this was blood painted on my face. To have found out about this as I was being prepped to go into surgery, as my family, my wife who was there with me at Bondi, who held our children, who is the real hero,

0: Tom, and as this third block of submissions and hearings begins, there are calls growing for government ministers to appear before Commissioner Bell to explain what they knew about funding for counter-terrorism and resourcing as well. Here's one view that we heard from earlier.
1: I think it's a reasonable proposition. I'm not the first one to suggest it. And of course, Anthony Albanese himself said earlier in the year that he would make available any ministers, including himself, if the commissioner was of a mind to call ministers. Now, look, it's rare for an active minister to be called before a royal commission.
0: This latest block of hearings are expected to last for the next 2 weeks. Tom, back to you.
2: Matt, thank you. When we come back after the break, Moira Dearman has now broken her silence after police dismissed her assault allegations, but she stopped short of an apology.
3: Sky News will be back after this short break.

0: Sky News will be back after this short break.
1: Labor has bounced back in the polls, recording one of its best results all year. The coalition, though, has sunk to another low, and Angus Taylor is now pleading for patience.
2: Liberal and National MPs have been here before.
3: It's a marathon, not a sprint, and Angus has my absolute and unequivocal support.
2: Defending a leader under mounting pressure.
4: Angus Taylor's done a good job. He's got the support of the party room.
5: I can feel that we're on the rise.
2: But their support continues to sink. Another record low in News Poll has its primary vote at 17%, barely half of Labor's, and 12 points behind One Nation.
6: You know, give us a bit of time to put the alternative policy out there, and I think you'll see a change.
2: One Liberal believes the whole brand has turned toxic.
7: I'm putting myself out on a limb a little bit. I think it's time for the Liberal Party to rebrand itself. Some people think that we're stuck in the past.
2: Her leader says he needs more time.
8: You can't turn around a tanker in a few months. We have to just keep working and plugging away.
2: 4 months into the job, support for Angus Taylor's team is below the level used to justify rolling Susan Lee, and his colleagues are divided on how to even talk about One Nation. Frontbencher Andrew Hastie has upped the stakes, telling supporters One Nation has declared war on me, so they shall have war.
9: He's taken it full on because that's the sort of bloke he is.
2: And while some are up for the fight on two fronts...
10: Well, I believe it's our job to stop One Nation in the same way it is our job to get rid of this Albanese Labor government.
2: Their leader prefers a soft-touch approach.
8: I've never attacked One Nation voters and I never would. I never will, James. In fact, this whole interview, I've been attacking Labor.
11: And what we need is a government that is focused on the blue liberal horizon of hope.
2: And they will be hoping it really is darkest before dawn. Cameron Redden, Sky News. Canberra.
1: Victorian MP Moira Deeming has broken her silence to correct the public record after alleging a fellow Liberal MP assaulted her. Jack Nioff reports.
12: Moira Deeming's lawyer has released a statement saying the Liberal MP will not apologise for making what's been described as a false complaint to Victoria Police about fellow Liberal MP Matthew Guy. She categorically rejects any suggestion that her complaint was falsely made and considers any such allegation to be entirely without foundation and highly defamatory, we're told. This video shows the alleged incident, which happened on May 23. Victoria Police closed its investigation last week, saying it determined there was no offence detected. Ms Deeming's lawyer claims she reported the matter to Victoria Police on the advice of senior Liberal Party officials after unsuccessful attempts to resolve the incident confidentially through internal processes. Her legal team says Ms Deeming was only able to view the CCTV video when it was reported in the media. She accepts that she misunderstood the technical meaning of the term headlock, but maintains that she used it in good faith to describe what happened. She attempted to pull away, preventing her from freely moving her head for several seconds. Without attributing motive to the other party, our client maintains that from her perspective, this physical contact by a senior male colleague in the workplace was unexpected, unwelcome, physically painful and caused her to feel fear and confusion. The legal team adds Ms Deeming has a history of sexual abuse and PTSD. Matthew Guy demanded an apology on Friday after the complaint was dismissed by Victoria Police. The former party leader says he did not do what's alleged.
13: To Aussie males who are sick of this treatment, who are sick of not being believed, some of us in Parliament still have your back. I have your back. Your word matters as much as anyone else's.
12: Opposition leader Jess Wilson has addressed the dispute.
14: As I said, I've reached out to Moira to express the fact that I expect her to deliver an apology to Matthew, but nothing further to add at this stage.
12: Ms Deeming has accepted an offer to meet senior Liberals to continue working towards an internal resolution. Victoria's Liberal Party has a reputation for infighting following a number of leadership changes and a previous legal dispute between Ms Deeming and John Pesciuto. Victorians go to the polls on the 28th of November.
1: Well, it was supposed to be a quick, easy and cheap job to transform Washington DC's Lincoln Memorial Pool to an American flag blue, all in time for America's 250th birthday. But the costs blew out and the cracks started appearing. There's been protests and criticism of Donald Trump's grand vision, but he's, of course, full steam ahead to clean it up and say the entire damage was all an act of vandalism. Washington correspondent Jonathan Kersley has this report.
15: The heart of America's capital is home to many grand landmarks where history has been made.
16: I have a dream today.
15: The statue of Abraham Lincoln sits perched with a prized view too. And then there's Forrest Gump. But Donald Trump, who made his name as a developer, had an idea to help mark America's 250th birthday.
17: And we picked a colour called American Flag Blue.
15: A grand design, he said, wouldn't be a problem.
17: You're going to be very proud of it. It'll last for 50 to 100 years before you have to do anything with it. Very strong, powerful substance.
15: But the pool became a peel.
18: They're supposed to be painting it blue, but I don't know what's going on with that.
19: What do you think of the makeover of the Lincoln reflecting?
20: I think it's unnecessary. It's a waste of time. It's the work of somebody who was just thinking about his own ego. It was beautiful before.
19: So what do you think of the makeover of the Lincoln reflecting pool?
21: I think it's wonderful. It is being restored to its original beauty.
15: From the air, there's no hiding the problem. Giant sheets of blue had been laid out across the bottom, the site transformed in a multi-million dollar makeover. There was a presidential visit, but in Washington's hot summer days, a common problem grew.
22: Oh, yeah, ouchie! Woo! Ouchie!
19: It's amazing to me that you have people celebrating, when there was algae in here, celebrating as if, you know, celebrating something negative in America. That's the problem we have in America, is you have too many people in our country that hate this country now.
15: Then came the bigger headache. The brand new surface was lifting and floating. There was a claim of sabotage. Vision of suspects seen by the reflecting pool was released. There were warnings of 10 years in prison. Holes and cracks remain, and now the cleanup is underway.
19: As you walk around the Lincoln reflecting pool, the damage to the American flag blue is obvious. Parts have peeled away. There's cracks and holes in other parts. Some areas are even changing colour. And the work, major work, is going on to remove the algae from this very pool. It was President Trump's pet project for July 4 for America 250 to help this country celebrate a major milestone. There's been the obvious criticism and the division in the wake of this project and the results for now, but it is clear the work is going on to fix this, and Donald Trump's grand idea of American blue in the Lincoln reflecting pool is going to be here to stay.
21: It looks great on camera. It looks great on film.
23: On first approach, it didn't seem as bad as I thought it would be.
15: But at the site of reflection came a crackdown. Up went fencing. Briefly, there's been around-the-clock security and the National Guard. Then came news of arrests. Donald Trump has been trying to change Washington, D.C. piece by piece, from the Kennedy Center to the White House. At the reflecting pool, ahead of the 250th birthday of America, there's lots of reflection.
24: I love the memorials. I'm not too sure about their bond right now.
15: Some may say the man behind this will treat it like water off a duck's back. In Washington, D.C., Jonathan Kersley, Sky News.
1: Australia is strengthening its relationship with Vanuatu under a new security agreement. Our political reporter Ruben Spargo reports.
25: Australia and China are vying for influence across the Pacific at a critical time. Beijing is expanding its presence as Canberra increases its diplomatic efforts.
26: A visit by Vanuatu's Prime Minister to sign a new security pact seemingly started off tense.
27: Keep going. Oh, no. Seriously, how hard is it? Keep going a foot further.
28: Hey! He's really good, isn't it?
26: Anthony Albanese soon warmed.
29: Yeah, very welcome.
26: Vanuatu walked away from the original Nakamal agreement 10 months ago, citing sovereignty concerns. A watered-down pact has now been inked.
0: We, of course, are providing support for economic development in Vanuatu. That is in the interests of the people of Vanuatu, but it's also in Australia's national interest as well.
26: Australia won't have veto power over investment in Vanuatu's critical infrastructure, but the South Pacific nation has agreed to consult Canberra before any third-party involvement. Vanuatu is also committing to keep critical infrastructure free from militarisation and foreign interference.
0: We think this is an appropriate agreement that is a recognition of sovereignty, which at the same time recognises Australia's historic role as well. Australia is the security partner of choice.
26: China has been attempting to secure its own pact with Port Vila. Australia is also looking beyond Vanuatu.
25: The Prime Minister will soon embark on a Pacific diplomatic tour, including stops in the Solomon Islands and Fiji to sign a new economic and security treaty.
1: That's it for Politics Now. Thanks for your company. Stay with us. It's time for Business Now.
3: This is Business Now with Edward Boyd.
4: Hi, and welcome to Business Now. Thanks for your company today. I'm Edward Boyd. Coming up on the program, housing market downturn continues. Auction clearance rates have remained below 50% for an eighth straight week. According to some experts, that's the longest losing streak since the global financial crisis almost 20 years ago. REA Group will talk us through the numbers. The property market is partially weakening due to new tax policies announced on budget night, which were approved by Parliament last week. The small business sector is also feeling the pressure from the tax laws with the proposed changes to trusts, the latest hurdle for businesses to navigate. COSBOA Chief Sky Capuccio will join us shortly. Plus, the price of the world's largest cryptocurrency, Bitcoin, it's fallen below $60,000 for the first time since 2024. And the Aussie dollar, it's trading at three-month lows. SwiftX and Convera will explain the details. That's all coming up on today's program. Other stories today you should know about. The Reserve Bank of Australia published a new monetary policy framework today, outlining how the RBA would use unconventional monetary policy tools in the future to respond to a crisis. Assistant Governor Christopher Kent outlined the new strategy this morning and reflected on the learnings from the pandemic when interest rates were at record lows. The cash rate target remains the RBA's primary and preferred instrument, but there are additional tools such as bond buying and providing low-cost funding to the banks that can be used as well. Mr. Kent said the framework has four guiding principles designed to support an effective and tailored policy response while taking careful account of the trade-offs and risks.
5: Well, first, any tool or package should contribute to the RBA's monetary policy objectives and be consistent with financial stability. Second, the expected benefits should be reasonable relative to the potential costs. Third, tools should be ready to use and sufficiently flexible. And fourth, the RBA should account for broader public sector policies and the consolidated public sector balance sheet while maintaining operational independence.
4: Moving on, Australia's seventh largest super fund, Mercer, has been ordered by the federal court to pay penalties totalling $10.3 million for systemic reporting failures. This includes failing to report investigations into significant member services issues to ASIC, including an investigation into insurance premiums continuing to be charged after members had died and only refunded later. The court found that between October 2021 and September 2024, Mercer's compliance systems were inadequate and that the super fund failed to report seven reportable investigations to ASIC at all, and it reported another investigation late. ASIC Chair Sarah Court said the failures were inappropriate for a superannuation trustee of Mercer's super's size and market position. This was not an isolated oversight. It was a sustained systemic issue that continued for years after the regime was introduced, which is unacceptable for a fund entrusted with $80 billion worth of retirement savings for more than a million members. Mercer released a statement saying it fell short of its obligations. The agreed facts submitted to the federal court shows these shortcomings were not deliberate and that Mercer Super did not financially benefit from them. There is no allegation of financial or non-financial loss to members in relation to this matter. Let's see how the stock market finished up for the day. The local market opened high this morning thanks to tech stocks, healthcare companies as well. Utilities and industrial companies dropped away. Market finished the day up 0.7%. Neuren Pharma took off after one of its drugs moved a step closer to approval in Europe. It was up 36%. Competitor Telix lifted off the back of Neuren. And then tech stocks led the way, Life 360, Zip and Seek. Tech gains continued with REA Group, ProMedica, Xero, WiseTech Global and Block all up pretty strongly. Losing value today included two property businesses, Growthpoint and Stockland. Ferry and naval vessel builder Austal down too, along with the toll road operator Transurban and pipeline owner and operator APA Group. And let's keep that markets theme going. Have a look at the performance of our Australian dollar. Here's what the dollar has done today. You can see it's back up to 69.01 US cents. That's roughly, though, a three-month low. So for an analysis on this, I'm joined by Stephen Dooley, the head of market insights at Convera. Steve, good to see you. Why has the dollar right now been dropping for the past 3 months?
2: Yeah, well, it's a story of two halves for the Aussie dollar so far this year. For the first half of the year, we were the market favourite. The RBA was seen as the only central bank likely to hike rates. That kept the Aussie dollar supported. As the war with Iran continued, oil prices pushed higher. Other central banks started to talk about hiking rates. Norway and Europe have hiked rates. UK and New Zealand are talking about it. And probably most importantly, the Federal Reserve started talking about it 2 weeks ago, and that's what hit the Aussie dollar. No longer the market favourite, just one of the crowd now in the race to hike rates.
4: We saw a big tech sell-off on Wall Street last week. I think the NASDAQ down almost 5%. I mean, how big a role is this sell-off playing into the Aussie dollar too?
2: Yeah, look, the US equity market has been hit, but some of those real favourites with the rally last year, whether it be gold down 10% in June so far, Bitcoin down nearly 20% so far in June, and silver down 25% in June so far, shows you it's not just those tech stocks that have been hit. It's all the market darling from last year. And that sell-off in technology stocks is really hitting risk sentiment, and that's the other part of the puzzle for the Aussie dollar's underperformance. Partly it's rate decisions from other central banks, but it's also risk sentiment around the world.
4: We just had the chart up on the screen and we just saw the Aussie dollar still buying 111 yen. I mean, why are we holding up pretty well against the Japanese currency?
2: Yeah, so it's not all bad for the Aussie dollar. So we're still at four-decade high versus the Japanese yen. That's been remarkably weak over this 2026 so far. Same with the Kiwi. We're at more than decade high versus the New Zealand dollar as well. So the Kiwi and the yen are definitely the worst performing currencies in that developed currency market. But in other markets, the Aussie's starting to flag. The Aussie euro, we've fallen from a recent two-year high. We were up at 62, we're at 60 now. And versus the British pound, we're at a three-year high a couple of months ago. Now we've drifted lower from that as well.
4: And Steve, really quickly, where do you think we could get to by the end of this year with the dollar?
2: I think the Aussie dollar can bounce back from here. I know a lot of other central banks are talking about hiking rates. I think they're talking tough. I don't think they're going to walk the walk. So I think as that becomes more apparent, as the oil price weakens and allows inflation to slow around the world, we'll probably continue to keep our rates relatively high, and that can support the Aussie dollar. So end of year target, 72.20.
4: Great. Steve, thanks for your time.
2: Thank you. Cheers.
4: And let's quickly just go from the dollar to the digital asset Bitcoin that Steve was just mentioning. The price of the cryptocurrency, it's dropped more than 50% since its peak in October last year when it was trading at about $124,000. Here's a look at what it's done since June. You can see down 44%. And here's today's performance. Bitcoin, it's been hovering below $60,000 since Friday. It's just $1.30 below that figure right now. I spoke to Pav Hundal from SwiftX just a few minutes ago.
6: Yeah, you're right, quite right to call it out there. Like, it is down 60% since its all-time highs, which we did see at the back end of last year. And look, this is just a part of the historical volatility for the asset. It's something that we've baked into our analysis on the asset as well. Look, it is definitely caused by a great variety of things. We are sort of seeing the table shift a little bit. Obviously, tensions in the Middle East, and you could say the supply and demand issues caused by the strait closing has definitely impacted markets, right? The risk has definitely taken a bit of a steer to other markets. But look, I still think, you know, for us and what we're expecting for the market, you know, there could still be more pain to come when we look at Bitcoin's price into the back end of this year.
4: Yeah, do you think investors are maybe moving money out of Bitcoin and putting it into potentially tech stocks like SpaceX?
6: Look, it's a very interesting topic right now. You know, the IPOs have definitely garnered the attention of a lot of the investment community. We're seeing, you know, flows from, you know, numerous markets come into these new IPOs, as well as the semiconductors and the technology sector as well, ever since the last, let's call it 12 months. So, you know, it definitely could be a factor that's influencing people's directions and decisions right now, particularly those that maybe haven't been in the asset class, you know, for more than a couple of years. But, you know, when we look back at history, we look back at what we'd be expecting for the market to do, we're kind of seeing exactly the kind of trends that, you know, we'd expect to see. And most recently, we probably would put a bit more emphasis on what we're seeing out of the US Federal Reserve right now with the new chair taking position, Kevin Warsh. You know, we are seeing growth and inflation expectations start to drop on the back end of their 10-year yield curve. So, you know, we are seeing the market's sentiment going into a little bit of a de-risking moment right now, which I think is definitely adding to the selling pressure right now.
4: Yeah, obviously, Bitcoin price, as you say, goes through cycles. We've seen it fall a lot more in the past, and it has always come back pretty aggressively after those falls, right?
6: Yeah, that's right. And that's, you know, definitely something we look to understand, you know, what's different structurally with the market this time around versus the last time around. You know, right now we have ETFs as a major vehicle to allow access to segments of the market that could never access the asset class, right? And we're even seeing other big asset managers like JP Morgan, Morgan Stanley, they're all starting to open the doors to start providing these products, you know, just off their own sheets as well. So, you know, we're not really seeing any sort of skittishness from the investment landscape. If anything, we're seeing adoption grow. But yeah, like you're right to call it out, we don't know how low it could go right now, but it's something that we were definitely expecting.
4: Pat Pundell from SwiftX, thanks so much for your time.
6: Thank you.
4: After the break, the head of the Council of Small Business Organisations, Sky Capuccio, will join us to discuss the federal budget's proposed changes to trusts and how they will impact small business operators.
7: Sky News will be back after this short break.

0: Sky News will be back after this short break.
1: Welcome back. The government's capital gains tax and negative gearing reforms passed Parliament last week, and the second tranche of this legislation is expected to be debated later this year. This could include changes to trusts, which risk affecting hundreds of thousands of small businesses. So let's bring in here Sky Cappuccio, the chief executive of COSBOA. Sky, good to see you. Just to start with, I mean, why are trust structures important for quite a few small business owners out there?
2: Yeah, hi, Edward. It's nice to be joining you this afternoon. I think we tend to think of trusts as predominantly being for high-income earners, but in reality, we have about 350,000 small family businesses who are operating through discretionary trusts. The majority of those are actually what we would technically consider micro-businesses, which means they're turning over less than $2 million. That's not their profit, that's their turnover. So these are genuine small businesses. They are things like your local plumber, your local restaurant. And they're often using trusts for a number of reasons, but because trusts can be particularly useful for asset protection, for succession planning, and for managing bumpy income throughout the year.
1: What have your members been telling you about the proposed changes to trusts? What's the feedback been?
2: So the government expects that for about 200,000 small family businesses, they will now have a higher tax rate, or they will have a higher tax rate once these changes come into play from the 1st of July 2028, which for many of small businesses in the community is of high concern. Small businesses, particularly at the moment, are operating with very tight margins, increased costs of doing business, and this feels like another whack.
1: Are you consulting with government on this right now? Have you got hopes that you can get your messages out there?
2: Yeah, we are very much looking to start a meaningful and constructive conversation with government. The government has indicated that there will be a consultation paper about these changes in a few weeks' time. We don't have any more detail on that. Our concern there is we aren't looking for tweaks around the edges of the solution the government has already put on the table. We think that they really need to stand back and reconsider. The government's indicated that they have concerns that there might be inappropriate loopholes in how trusts are currently established. And our message is, if that is the case, we are very happy to work with you on addressing those loopholes, but it's a very different thing to put in place a much more blunt instrument of a 30% minimum tax rate, which really will hit many small businesses hard.
1: Yeah, if it's really 350,000+ those businesses potentially affected, what else would they be able to do? Would they need to consider basically restructuring their finances in a totally different way?
2: Yeah, so the government has said for those 200,000 small family businesses who would have a higher tax rate, the options would be to consider a restructure or to bringing on family members as staff members. There's many significant practical barriers to that, including the cost of a restructure, which is, you know, finance costs, accounting costs, legal costs, but a lot of paperwork as well, as you need to novate all of your contracts or renovate all of your contracts. You need to renegotiate finance, renegotiate insurance contracts, etc. So it's a significant barrier and would be a major burden for small business.
1: You mentioned paperwork. The new financial year starts this week on Wednesday. There's obviously changes coming for wages and payday super, just as a couple of examples. I mean, are most small businesses ready for this?
2: Look, end of financial year is always a very busy time for small business, and there is quite a stream of changes coming through. Payday super is one of them. We're also seeing national minimum wage increases come in on the 1st of July. SMS sender ID register is being established. So there's quite a lot of changes that will impact on small business. Many small businesses are ready, but many more need to be thinking about this at this point.
1: And just more broadly, how are business conditions right now for the small business sector?
2: Look, I think it's fair to say that going into the fuel crisis, small businesses were not as resilient as they have been at a national level going into other crises. There we had higher costs of doing business, and many had experienced lower profit margins year upon year. So the war in Iran and the flow-on effects of that have really impacted confidence quite significantly.
1: Do you think things will improve later this year with consumer spending potentially picking up, or is it going to be pretty tough?
2: I think things are going to be tough for a while, but I also think it's important to be hopeful, and certainly consumer confidence upticking is significant and will make an impact to business.
1: Great. Sky Cappuccio, the Chief Executive of the Council of Small Business of Australia. Thanks for coming on the show and talking about this.
2: Thank you.
1: And that's all for now. We're after the break. We do have auction clearance rates, though. They have fallen below 50% for 8 weeks in a row. Market conditions are obviously in a bit of trouble right now for the property sector. We've got REA Group's senior economist, Ann Flaherty, coming up after the break.
0: Sky News will be back after this short break.

0: Sky News will be back after this short break.
1: This program is brought to you by realestate.com.au, Australia's number one address in property.
2: Welcome back. Well, it's time for our Monday auction wrap. There were about 1,500 auctions held across Australia on Saturday, returning a clearance rate of about 43%. Sydney held about 540 auctions with a clearance rate of roughly 38%. There were also about 1,350 private sales in the state of New South Wales. Melbourne held about 560 auctions with a clearance rate of about 52%. There were also about 1,100 private sales in Victoria. Brisbane held 80 auctions on Saturday with a clearance rate of about 36%. There were also roughly 800 private sales in Queensland. Adelaide held 65 auctions with a clearance rate of about 55%. There were also about 220 private sales. Canberra held 42 auctions, clearance rate of about 43%. There were also 92 private sales in the ACT, and there were roughly 600 private sales across WA, Tasmania, and the NT. Well, to discuss auction clearance rates and the property market, I'm joined by Anne Flaherty from REA Group. Anne, good to see you. Looks like this is the eighth week in a row where auction clearance rates have been below 50%. Some people are saying it's the worst losing streak since the GFC. What's your data telling you?
3: Look, what it's really telling us is that there's a clear mismatch out in the market at the moment between what vendors are willing to accept and what buyers are willing to pay. So normally this is what we see at the start of a property price downturn. And I think that what we're likely to see is that home values probably do respond to these lower auction clearance rates. So until those prices recalibrate, we're likely to continue to see those auction clearance rates at sub 50% levels or sub 55% levels at the very least.
2: Yeah, we saw the stats a second ago, around 38% for Sydney. What are the big cities around the country which you think are going to struggle the most with property prices, potentially could fall a lot as well?
3: Look, what we've been seeing is it's primarily your less affordable markets that are seeing bigger declines. This makes sense because if we think about interest rates as being one of the bigger drivers for home price falls, areas where we see people having to take out larger mortgages are typically more sensitive to higher interest rates. So what we've been seeing for well over a year now is more expensive capital cities, more expensive SA4 regions have been recording some of the bigger drops. I think as well we're going to see houses record bigger falls than units. Again, it comes down to that affordability piece, more people being priced out of those more expensive areas, priced out of purchasing houses, and that's redirecting a growing share of that buyer demand into the more affordable areas and property types.
2: So are those big weaknesses in the market really coming from both Sydney and Melbourne?
3: Look, predominantly what we've been seeing over recent months is that Sydney and Melbourne have been leading the declines around the country. Having said that, I think that we will start to see other markets potentially soften as well. However, I think that the story for 2026 is going to be very different depending on which capital city you look at. Even though we might see prices soften in places that have been outperformers like Adelaide, Perth, Brisbane, because those markets have seen such substantial gains over the earlier part of 2026 and certainly 2025, the net effect of any price falls we could see is probably going to be quite modest in those markets.
2: And what do you think have been the big factors that are causing this loss of confidence for the property sector? Is it mostly the three rate increases from the Reserve Bank, or is it partially some of those federal budget laws as well?
3: Oh, I think both are driving prices. What we had seen is that the auction clearance rates had been declining from the start of the year in response to higher interest rates, but we've also seen a clear decrease in the clearance rate post-budget. So it is clear that the budget measures have created greater uncertainty. It's also clear that, you know, we're likely to see less investor participation, less investor demand, which of course is going to reduce overall buyer demand. So I think that both the economic conditions as well as these new tax changes are absolutely impacting the market.
2: And obviously we're in almost the end of June, start of July in the next couple of days. It's obviously a quiet time anyway for the property sector for sales as well, isn't it?
3: That's right. Look, we typically see fewer homes put up for sale over the winter period. And we do have school holidays kicking off in a lot of parts of the country over the next couple of weeks as well. So we're probably not going to see as many homes hit the market. And I think that to get a better sense of where we are, we're probably going to have to wait a couple of months to really see what the fallout from the budget is going to be, just because we are entering that quieter cyclical phase in the market.
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0: Prime time opinion on Sky News Australia starts now. 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
4: Thanks, Ed. Tonight, the polls give Labor a bit of a boost, but it's actually the Coalition that's letting Anthony Albanese off the hook. The terrorism threat in Australia, the more than probable risk of another terror attack, and the evil role of Iran. The Bondi Royal Commission hears how social media helps to spread the lies and the hatred. And we'll also head inland to meet an Iranian immigrant who's helping tourists check out the wonder of Lake Eyre in flood. Also, Gemma Tognini and Caroline DeRusso on the Liberals and rebranding. Let's get into it. So another poll, another dose of bad news for the Liberals, for the Coalition. The real story is really about both major parties, both on the nose like never before. On first preferences, Labor recovered 3 points from 30 to 33. The Coalition slipped back even further to 17%, an all-time low. That's just 40% all up for the major parties, and then One Nation falling a little to 29%, all on their own. Now, all those changes are within the poll's margin of error, so I wouldn't be too excited one way or the other about the changes. The real story is that Labor are struggling to win a third of the primary vote. The Coalition is faring much worse, with support from less than one in five voters. And One Nation, the anti-major party, is reaping the rewards, winning favour from close to a third of all voters. Voters are not happy with the government or with the country, but they're not flocking to the Coalition as the alternative. They're saying the major parties are culpable, and they're protesting through Pauline Hanson and One Nation. The Coalition are making a few mistakes in response, like this.
5: I think it's time for the Liberal Party to rebrand itself. Some people think that we're stuck in the past and our policies need to resonate with the Australia of today and the future. So I think it'd be a really good time for us to revisit our values, what we stand for, and the way we project ourselves to Australians.
4: Yeah, the problem there is the Liberals talking about themselves and looking for easy answers. The Coalition keeps talking about its own problems, its own political settings, for heaven's sake. Talk about voters. Talk about how they're getting screwed over by Labor. And talk about how you'll fix the country, not how you'll fix yourselves. Talking about the fixing of the country. It was such a gift, all this talk, that, of course, the Prime Minister couldn't resist.
6: No wonder they're struggling over there, Mr. Speaker. We had a shadow minister earlier today speak about abandoning the Liberal Party name. Shadow minister, he said this: some people think that we're stuck in the past and our policies need to resonate with Australia of today and the future. So I think it'd be a really good time for us to revisit our values, what we stand for, and the way we project ourselves. She went on to say we need to get some experts in.
4: Yeah, the Liberals' woes and their self-fascination is just letting a Prime Minister who's lied to voters, broken promises, and is dealing with the worst budget in living memory, well, the Libs are letting that Prime Minister off the hook. I mean, look at him now. He's testy, he's arrogant, and he's ripe for the picking.
6: Keep going. No. Seriously, how hard is it? Keep going a foot further.
7: Hey! Oh, he's really going.
4: Yeah, how hard can it be? Like, how hard is it to keep your word? How hard is it to tell the truth? The Coalition are making it easier for Albo than it should be. And then, of course, as part of all this, there's the clown show in Victoria. I mean, Victoria has a hopeless and unpopular Labor government. People are desperate for change. And it happens to be the next major election in the country, a state election in Victoria in November. Yet the Liberals keep making themselves the issue. Prominent Liberal MP Moira Deeming, who successfully sued former Liberal leader John Pesutto for defamation, effectively ending his political career. Well, she made a police complaint against another former leader, Matthew Guy, that became public last week, as you would have heard. This is the episode in question, which Deeming described as a physical assault, complaining that she was grabbed and held in some kind of headlock, which was painful, she said. Now, police dismissed this complaint, and Guy had this to say late last week.
7: To Aussie males who are sick of this treatment, who are sick of not being believed, some of us in Parliament still have your back. I have your back. Your word matters as much as anyone else's.
4: Well, the saga continues. Today, Deeming has lashed out at critics, refused to apologise, and says any allegation she made a false report would be defamatory. Deeming says she never wanted this made public. She misunderstood the meaning of the term headlock, and her experience has been exacerbated by her history as a victim of sexual abuse. Deeming maintains that in this episode, the physical contact from Guy was unexpected, unwelcome, and physically painful. Now, make of that what you will, but this is now another internal crisis for the Victorian Liberals. They need to find a way to work together. Their main job should be trying to win government later this year. Their main target should be Labor. And this is what we get. Is it any wonder the Coalition is struggling in the polls? Voters are crying out for politicians to focus on their issues. One Nation might not have the solutions, but it sure as hell has drawn attention to issues like immigration and the housing crisis and net zero and power prices, issues that the Coalition ought to be leading on. As long as it keeps talking about itself, the slide will continue for the Coalition. The Bondi Royal Commission was back in session today, and it was finally focusing on the role of some of the media in spreading anti-Semitism, in promoting Jew hatred in the lead-up to the Bondi massacre and even afterwards. One of the people giving evidence was Arsene Ostrowski, who came within millimetres of death at Bondi, a warning that I'll show you some graphic pictures of this happening here. Now, during the massacre, a bullet hit him, spilling a lot of blood, forcing surgery, but sparing him drastic physical harm, thankfully. But even as he was going in for surgery, the lies had begun. Ostrowski recounted how social media platforms were soon full of fake images and fake reports, often AI-generated, that lied about what happened, suggesting he was an actor or had faked the damage for some sort of so-called false flag operation. Yeah, this was just a modern incarnation of the age-old Jewish conspiracy theories.
8: A lot of these fake images and conspiracy theories, they keep repeating across a number of platforms, including X and including YouTube. And yes, I did report to both of those two platforms, X and YouTube. Well, I classified it as abusive behaviour when I reported that. The only thing that X did was just confirm that it received the report.
4: What a disgrace. This from a man who, with his family, fled Russia because of anti-Semitism, looking for a new life in Australia.
8: We were ostracised from society in many ways and made to feel like the other. And so my parents They wanted something very simple. They wanted a life of freedom, of dignity, of opportunity. We came to Australia, which at the time opened us with open arms as a beacon of hope.
4: Yes, so much of that hope has now been dashed for so many Australians. Australia has let down Jewish migrants and Jewish Australians like it's never let down any group of people in our history. Social media has played a sickening role in misinforming people and in fueling hatred. So too has much of the mainstream media, especially the taxpayer-funded media. It's run lies about Israel's actions in Gaza repeatedly, and it's repeatedly amplified hateful rhetoric against Israel. It's downplayed anti-Semitism by many Australians. Australia has let down Jewish migrants and Jewish

0: and wear school uniforms that might invite abuse and worse. Australians who worry that the very schools and childcare centres that should be sanctuaries for their children might indeed be terror targets. Prominent businessman Stephen Lowy's submission today outlined how one major Jewish school in Sydney spends $4 million a year on security. $4 million a year just keeping students safe instead of educating them. What a shocking indictment. This would be a daily outrage if it was happening to any other group of Australians. It would not be tolerated if Catholics, Hindus, Muslims or Indigenous or Chinese were forced to live like this. The country would be moving heaven and earth to fix this abomination. We need more urgent action. We need less tolerance of anti-Semitism and Islamist extremism from the Albanese Labor government, which is why the Royal Commission must call government ministers for cross-examination. Home Affairs Minister Tony Burke must be asked about immigration, security checks and national security. He must be asked why he has not taken a stronger stand against Islamist extremism, why he is loath to even mention it. And the Prime Minister too must be asked by this Royal Commission why 2.5 years on from public celebrations of terrorist massacres and after years of people chanting hatred against Jews and Israel, he has not called out Muslim leaders or brought them together and demanded an end to the extremism and intolerance. Why has he only fuelled anti-Israeli sentiments with his misinformed and misdirected diplomacy? And why, instead of being satisfied with seeing Jewish Australians protected behind cement barriers and armed guards, why hasn't he tackled the hatred instead? If he won't even say the words Islamist extremism or radical Islam, how can he even start to fight it? No wonder Albo didn't want this Royal Commission. It's a daily uncovering of an intolerable and ongoing national disaster that he's done next to nothing to fix. Let's go to Canberra now and catch up with Dan Tehan, who's the Shadow Energy Minister. Good to talk to you, Dan. It must be depressing to click onto the Australian website last night or see it this morning and see the polls get even worse for the Coalition.
1: Well, Chris, as you know, you have your setbacks, and we had a big setback at the last election, like, for instance, your Crows did at the showdown on the weekend. But that doesn't mean that you just curl up in a ball. What it means is you've got to work harder, you've got to play as a team, and it's, you know, being part of a team. All the colleagues have to get on board the team, and you've got to have a real game plan. Now, we've started setting out that game plan. We've got to keep developing it, and then we've got to put it to the Australian people. And we've still got a year and a half, 2 years to go until the next election, and we've got to make sure we do that hard work and then be able to present something that's coherent, that makes a clear difference between us and the Labor Party at the next election. And then I think we can put up a really good show, because this is a terrible, terrible Labor government led by a Labor Prime Minister who can't stop lying.
0: Mate, I've just had to pick myself up off the floor. That was a gut punch to me. First question of the show, a gut punch about the showdown. But this is the point, isn't it? You don't need to be gut punching me. You need to be gut punching Albo. And the voters are obviously unhappy. They're not flocking to the Coalition. They're going to One Nation instead. Why?
1: Well, you know, we do have to be, you know, and to use that term, gut punching the Prime Minister, and we've got to keep doing it between now and the next election. You know, we now know that he's prepared to do or say anything to lie to the Australian people to pursue his agenda, and we know that agenda is more taxes, $77 billion worth of more taxes. We also know that spending is going to hit over $1 trillion. So we've got to do the work to have an alternative. Now, we've started doing that. We've basically said we want to end bracket creep, which, you know, for your viewers is when inflation just keeps pushing up the amount of tax that you pay. We want to stop that so that you'll actually get a tax return.

0: to you rather than what we're seeing from the government, which is they're just continuing to take your income tax the whole time. We want to reduce the amount of tax on your capital. We've got the highest taxing government on capital in the world in the Albanese Labor government. These are all the things that we've got to focus on. And we're doing the work. We're doing the work on energy, abolishing net zero, and we're going to have a very clear alternative to Labor government. We're doing it on the economy. We've just got to keep rolling the sleeves up and doing the work.
1: When you look at the broken promises on energy prices, when you look at the cost of living crisis, when you look at the broken promises on taxation and negative gearing, of course these are strong issues and you've got to keep hammering them. But too many on your own side are talking about themselves all the time instead of just being focused on these issues. Your colleague today, Melissa McIntosh, says the Liberal Party ought to be rebranded. What do you think of that idea?
0: Well, what I want to do, and I'm sure that all my colleagues want to do, is rebrand the Labor Party so that every time people think of Anthony Albanese, they think that's our, sadly, our lying Prime Minister. Every time they think of Anthony Albanese in the Labor government, they think more tax heading our way. They think of corruption, what we've seen in Victoria and Queensland, and they want to bring that to Canberra with empowering the CFMEU. What is happening to their energy prices? They're just going, it's all net zero ideology. It's nothing about making our power bills more affordable. That's the branding we need to do. It's the branding of the Labor Party, of what I think as the worst government in Australia's history, worse than Whitlam. That's our job. It's rebranding them. So as soon as the Australian people hear Labor or hear Anthony Albanese, they just think we've got to get rid of this terrible government.
1: On your portfolio, when it comes to energy, we spoke last week about the wind drought in South Australia and what that did to prices and how unstable the grid was in South Australia for a long while. There's been a bit more analysis of that now, some reporting in specialist media. Not much mainstream media looking at this. They should be, because this is a problem coming to Victoria and coming to New South Wales soon. I just want to know what you've discovered about that, what you make of it. And one of the key points I noticed is that the only thing that really kept South Australian lights on and industry going during those couple of days was coal-fired power from Victoria. And that's about to go kaput sometime soon too. So how are we going to be placed then?
0: Well, we'll be in a terrible situation, and there is, a coal-fired generator scheduled to close in Victoria, another one in 2028. That's likely to push power prices up by about 10%, like Hazelwood did. Now, they'll come off a little bit again after that, but this is what's heading our way. South Australia is absolutely reliant on coal from Victoria. We saw that through this wind drought. And we're going to see this across the eastern seaboard unless we pursue energy abundance. Use all the forms of energy that we've got and provide it in abundance. And that's also how we're going to be able to make sure that those new technologies and new industries, especially AI and data centres, can come on board. Because at the moment, Chris Bowen is constraining our energy use, constraining our energy, sending industry offshore and making sure that we can't pursue things like AI and data centres. So we need a completely different approach, and that's the policy agenda that we're going to pursue between now and the next election.
1: Thanks for joining us, Dan. I appreciate it. Dan Tehan there with a gut punch over the Crows in the showdown, but a good point made about South Australia. It is the canary without a coal mine when it comes to national energy. It's only less than 10% of the Australian economy and population, South Australia. It has the highest penetration of renewables, the most expensive electricity, and the most worries when it comes to energy security. So have a look at what's happening in South Australia. It's coming to Victoria, New South Wales, then Queensland and the rest of the country if we keep going down this Chris Bowen path. Now, I want to switch to national security, and ASIO Director General last week, Mike Burgess, delivered the annual threat assessment that you would have seen. He raised a number of really major concerns on multiple fronts about what's happening both here and overseas.
2: And when an Australian is killed at the hands of a foreign government on Australian soil, we will be shocked. But we should not be surprised.
3: Confirming the Melbourne synagogue attack had been directed by a former Australian resident living in Iraq, and an Iran-backed Australian was behind an anti-Semitic arson attack in Bondi.
2: We assess these individuals were seeking to covertly promote hatred. But I do worry that one day an Australian will be killed at the hands of a foreign government here in Australia.
1: Let's go live to Indonesia and catch up with terrorism expert Professor Greg Barton. Greg, thanks for joining us again. You wouldn't have been surprised by what the Director General said there. This has been building for a long while and he's been very public about his warnings. Just how dire, though, how worrisome would you characterise the situation for Australia?
4: Well, Chris, Mike Burgess is saying to us that we've got this existing terrorism threat scale where the next level up is expected. We're currently at probable. That means a 50% plus chance of somebody trying an attack in the next 12 months. And what Mike Burgess is saying is we need a different way of calibrating this because we're actually at an elevated position. You know, we've got to recognise that this is not just some sort of stable, low-level threat. It's actually rising because we don't have any particular threats that they're pursuing at the moment, in particular plots. It's not pushed up to expected, but the moment it goes up to expected, it means that they're working on something. And so I think we're going to see a rejigging of the Australian terror system because we are operating at a continuously elevated level from threats from all sectors, from Islamic jihadi groups like Al-Qaeda and Islamic State, from neo-Nazi groups, from kids being drawn to strange cocktail of ideas about violence, ramped up with social media, amplifying, and now we're very likely going to see AI also amplifying and accelerating. So I wish I could say things are going to get steadily better, but I think what the Director General of ASIO is saying is we've got to brace ourselves to the fact this is a long, hard slog from a very resilient threat.
1: Now, there are a range of different threats, as you say, different types of threats, and ASIO and other authorities have to look at all of them. But the predominant threat, according to ASIO and all sorts of other agencies here and around the world, is Islamist extremism. But it's a shape-shifting threat. In days gone past, you're in Indonesia, it's the Sunni-based terror organisations like Jamaah Islamiyah and Al-Qaeda who have been the main threats. Now there's a lot of Shia groups and we look to Hezbollah in the Middle East, of course, but Shia groups around the world backed by Iran. How much more dangerous is this threat, knowing that not only do you have these Islamist extremist terrorist groups, but the fact that they're backed by a state power?
4: Well, that backing by a state power and the very explicit wording that Mike Burgess used is very chilling. I mean, we normally think of terrorism, Chris, as being a non-state actor. Iran is the exception, using the methods of terrorism, but very much a state actor. So these are people working for the Islamic Revolutionary Guards Corps. This is sort of black ops operations, often through third parties. So we don't necessarily see a direct line going through. They can go through organized crime, but it's professionally organised by people who sadly are good at what they do, you know, not the stooges on the ground perhaps, but the people handling them. We've got to take it very, very seriously. It's a little different from people responding to a call from Islamic State. We're still very concerned about lone actor responses, but then you've often got quite amateurish characters. But as we saw with Bondi, it can be extremely lethal. With the IRGC from Tehran, you know, they've got the capacity to do something very sophisticated. So far, they haven't done that. They've kept it at the level of promoting hate, not a good thing. And that synagogue fire in Melbourne could easily have led to deaths.
1: Yeah.
4: What that means is they could go much worse than what they have done. And of course, if the situation, you know, turns to custard in the Strait of Hormuz, if Iran feels it's got no other good options, then, you know, they can reach out with this lever, this method, at a much more intense level than we've seen so far. I think that's what's behind Mike Burgess's warning.
1: Tell me about your thoughts of the public displays that we've seen in this country over the past 2.5 years. A lot of it anti-Israel, a lot of it branching into anti-Semitism, a lot of it openly Islamist extremists. We've had banners of terror groups like Hezbollah and others paraded in the streets, and there have been no public repercussions. When our law enforcement authorities don't arrest people for that sort of blatant support of terrorist ideologies and groups, does that help or hinder what we're trying to do here?
4: Well, it certainly doesn't help, does it? It hinders. My reading of what's going on is you get lots of people protesting and a small element coming in and sort of hijacking or free-riding on those large, street marches. But you'd really hope that those free riders, with a banner of Ayatollah Khomeini or a reference to an Islamic terrorist group, you wish those free riders could be shut down straight away.
1: I think
4: to be fair for the police, they're in a really hard situation, and they often get caught by surprise. So we want them to do better, but I think we've got to acknowledge that it's, the reason these guys are jumping on these rallies and putting their banners up is because it's all too easy for them to do, and it's really quite hard for the police to respond in time to shut that down.
1: Yeah, thanks for joining us, Greg. I appreciate it. Greg Barton there, live from Indonesia. We'll get to a break. On the other side, we're going to head inland. We're going to head into the Red Centre, catch up with an Iranian immigrant who's helping tourists check out the unique Australian outback at this very unique time.
5: Sky News will be back after this short break.

0: Sky News will be back after this short break.
1: As you probably know, the arid centre of Australia is green, it's wet and it's lush at the moment, and it's attracting people from all over. One is an Iranian-born pilot living the dream as far away from the troubled streets of her homeland as just about anyone could imagine. Sarah Haideri Tabrizi grew up in Tehran and was studying to become a doctor when she made the decision to pack her bags and move to the outback to chase her dreams in the sky. Sarah is now flying tourists above the flooded salt pan of Lake Eyre in the far north of South Australia. And she joins me now live from William Creek. Thanks for joining us, Sarah. I was fascinated by reading about your story in the Weekend Australian. First up, tell us about what you're seeing as you fly out across what is usually the red centre.
2: Thank you for having me today. Flying in the outback is really special. And this year we have so much water in the lake and make it very special because usually we don't have much water. And best part of my job is seeing the passengers' reaction and they get so excited when they see the lake air for the first time.
1: I bet they do. You were going to be a doctor, so it's an interesting transition to be a pilot. I assume that precision and attention to detail would be applied to both professions. But tell us about the people who are getting up there. You're flying out of William Creek and then you fly out even further afield to the lake. Tell us where the people are coming from who take the trip with you.
2: We get our passengers coming from everywhere around Australia. And they are so patient and passionate about seeing the beautiful landscape of outback and seeing the lake air for the first time. And lake air has been its fullest since 1989, which is such a special thing to see this year.
1: Yeah. Have you seen it beforehand? Did you see it when it was all dry or have you only ever seen it in flood?
2: No, unfortunately, I didn't get to see it when it was a salt pan, but lucky enough to see it with full of water.
1: Now, I've been lucky enough to be to visit your hometown many years ago, and Tehran couldn't be more different geographically than the arid north of South Australia, where it's so flat, right? Tehran is a big city surrounded by mountains. So how do you go? It must be easier to fly over flat country than mountainous country.
2: Definitely. It makes it so much easier.
1: Now, tell us about your home country. Obviously, you're an immigrant to Australia, you're an Aussie now. You came out here with your family. Are you worried about what's going on back in Iran? Do you worry that the people there are suffering more from the war or from their regime that's in place?
2: Definitely people are suffering more because of the regime. And I really hope the people of Iran get free from the regime soon. And I want peace for everyone around the world.
1: Yeah, everybody wants peace and no one wants war, but there's been a lot of focus on fuel prices around the world, which is understandable, but what's been forgotten, I think, in recent months is the plight of the Iranian people. Do you have any sense through friends and relatives how they're coping?
2: Definitely. It's not an easy situation and people... it was a blackout for more than 90 days, so it made it very impossible to contact the people you love. People are very tired at the moment, and they really hope all they have been doing all this time to pay off and getting changed of the regime. That's what the people want. So I hope They can be free one day soon.
1: Yeah, I share that hope with you, Sarah. Thanks so much for joining us and thanks for helping so many visitors enjoy the pleasure of the Australian outback.
2: Thank you.
1: There you go, Sarah, a pilot there from William Creek, which I should have asked her about, such a tiny little town in the middle of nowhere. But how about that, flying people out over Lake Eyre? They come from near and far. What a spectacular sight. I really wish I could get up there myself. Now we've got to take a break. On the other side of that, we'll get into Labor's budget woes and how businesses are faring under these broken promises, the tax hikes that Labor is delivering. The Shadow Small Business Minister will join us. You know who that is? Jacinta Nampajimpa-Price.
0: Sky News will be back after this short break.

0: Sky News will be back after this short break.
1: Let's head back down to Canberra and catch up with the Shadow Small Business Minister, Jacinta Nabijimba-Price. Good to talk to you again, Jacinta. Jim Chalmers seems to think that small businesses and larger businesses are going to be pretty happy with his budget in the end. Now he's got it through most of it through Parliament. What's your reading from the business world?
2: Oh, far from it, Chris, far from it. You know, having these conversations with small businesses, they're beside themselves around the country. I mean, this government has rushed through this legislation, having done a dirty deal with the Greens to do so, but they've put the cart, before the horse, because now that they're suggesting that they're going to go back and provide amendments to this legislation. But the problem is that the damage is already done. I mean, when the question was put to Jim Chalmers over the weekend, who was going to be worse off, what businesses are going to be worse off, and he can't give a direct answer, I put the same question to the minister representing him, Senator Wong, in the Senate chamber this afternoon at question time. What businesses are going to be worse off? What businesses are going to pay higher tax? They can't answer these questions. They don't even understand the dire consequences of these tax. They're calling them reforms, but we know that they're increased taxes. They're not reforms. And these are the biggest changes to tax that have been legislated within a generation. And businesses now, those, you know, industry is telling us that basically the carve-outs are too narrow, they're too complex, and what is happening is it's discouraging investment and it's discouraging growth. And, you know, businesses, small businesses are suffering. And why would they want to invest in themselves, in apprentices, when there's so much uncertainty? And why would you trust this government and this treasurer when they can't even answer a simple question like who's going to pay more tax and who is going to be affected by this?
1: You picked up one of my pet hates in this debate. Too many in the media regurgitate it. Labor call these reforms. They're not reforms. Not all change is reform. These are tax increases, and increasing tax on the economy is not a reform. It's regressive. It always is. If you want small business to thrive, you want to lower the tax burden. Now, the other change here is that this so-called widow's tax has been exposed. Jim Chalmers has been forced to admit that, yes, people who lose a partner and therefore have sole rights over a property or whatever will lose tax, will pay more tax effectively. But he says, don't worry, we're going to fix it now with new legislation. This goes to your point of rushing it through. Shouldn't you get rid of all these unintended consequences before you pass the laws?
2: Precisely. I mean, before you introduce any legislation, you're supposed to understand what the impacts will be. And clearly, they have not done the work that's supposed to have happened before you introduce any form of legislation to understand who is going to be negatively impacted with this. And as we've seen, I mean, this government understood before they passed it last week, they understood the consequences of creating this widow's tax, which affects people during bereavement, but also in the situation of divorce as well. So, you know, the change of ownership in terms of a property, that won't be grandfathered in terms of those homes that are going to be grandfathered as investment properties. They will have to. Why should those going through bereavement, those that are going through a difficult situation in their family lives, which is divorce, why should they then be impacted by more tax on their lives? And you know what? This government doesn't give a damn. They don't care about these people. Otherwise, they would have considered this before passing it, because they had knowledge of it before they passed it. Instead of, again, putting the cart before the horse and now saying that they're going to change those amendments, well, we've got amendments for them and they need to support our amendments this week, because if they don't support those amendments, then they simply, once more, do not care for the Australian people. But this is blatant. Again, they will tax everybody and anything because they keep spending money. We're hurtling toward $1 trillion debt, which we'll see before the end of the year. And so they're finding any way that they can possibly put their hand in the pockets of Australians, even during the toughest times in their lives, to get more money to spend. Your money, Australians' money.
1: Spot on, Jacinta. Just let me end on some good news. Your colleague Dan Tehan gut punched me earlier, pointing out that the Crows lost the showdown. But I seem to recall that your Collingwood Magpies played his Richmond Tigers on the weekend. How'd you go? I think you took care of them, didn't you?
2: Well, of course, of course.
1: That's the first time I've ever been pleased to hear about a Collingwood win. thanks for joining us, Jacinta Nambujimba-Price, the Shadow Small Business Minister. And although she hails from Alice Springs, she's a Pies fan. I hope that hasn't cost her any votes. Now, property clearance rates have continued to plummet around the country. More from the fallout from Labor's budget, of course. Have a look at this.
3: Sydney and Melbourne have had their worst property auction results in at least 5 years. The housing market just continuing to soften.
4: Less than half of homes around the country that went up for auction over the weekend actually sold. The clearance rate in Sydney, just 47% preliminary terms. Melbourne, 50%. Important to say, that'll actually be revised lower as more failed sales are reported over the coming days as well. So it'll be down around 40% based on last week's results as well.
1: Let's check in again with property expert Louis Christopher, Managing Director of SQM Research. Good to talk to you again, Louis. Tell us about this. Those figures are bad enough, but in Queensland it's down to about a quarter of auctions succeeded only.
5: That's true, Chris, but let's keep in mind with Queensland it's not exactly an auction state, so we've historically recorded fairly low clearance rates in Brisbane, in southeast Queensland, and there's a lot of after sales. That all said, though, definitely Brisbane and southeast Queensland are now in a downturn. We are recording falls in vendor asking prices, falls in actual prices. So the very low clearance rates in Brisbane, yes, that is reflective of a downturn, albeit Brisbane's always had low clearance rates.
1: Now, would this be the intended consequences of Labor's change, that investors are staying out of existing real estate and therefore prices are going down?
5: The reality is this downturn's been driven by a number of factors, and the property taxation changes is definitely a key factor. Clearance rates were weak from about mid-February, but they lurched down on the news of the property taxation changes. So there's definitely been a downshift in the housing market since this news came out.
1: Well, Labor have said that, of course, prices won't go down, so they just won't increase as quickly. Well, they're already going down. Their prospects are not good. The big question is this going to help first-home buyers get in, or are they going to be squeezed out still with interest rates?
5: Yeah, good question. Look, definitely we'll see an improvement in affordability by the virtue of falling housing prices. The issue, though, for first-home buyers is, as you rightly point out, interest rates are higher and we still could get another rate hike next month. The other issue as well is those people who bought in on the government's 5% deposit scheme, which was expanded back in October last year. Now, since October, there's been about 120,000 first-time buyers who've bought in the market since, and our concern is that they bought in at the top of the market. So many of those people right now would be facing negative equity. Certainly not a great way to start out if you're a first-time buyer.
1: That is a frightening situation to be in for those people, and that's where government interventions can do more harm than good in the housing market. As long as they can make their repayments over an extended period, they'll come good. But just for the while they're in negative equity, that's a scary, scary situation. Thanks for joining us, Louis. I appreciate it. Louis Christopher there from SQM Research. We'll keep on that and better get to a break. After the break, we'll catch up with Gemma Tognini and Carolyn DeRusso. We'll talk about the Liberals' latest polling struggles and this idea of rebranding.
0: Sky News will be back after this short break.

0: Sky News will be back after this short break.
1: Let's sort everything out now with Gemma Tognini on the desk here with
2: me. I'm ready.
1: GT Communications, we've got it all sorted. And across in Perth, Sky News contributor Caroline DeRusso. Good to talk to you both. Let's start with our good friends at the Liberal Party and the idea of rebranding. Now, as you know, we are here at Sky News. We're not rebranding to the Adelaide Crows. We're rebranding to News 24. It's happening late in July. And that was announced today. So when she was on Sky News, soon to be News 24 this morning, here's what Melissa McIntosh had to say.
3: I've taken a bit of inspiration from Sky News this morning with your rebrand to News 24. I think it's time, I'm putting myself out on a limb a little bit, I think it's time for the Liberal Party to rebrand itself.
1: Now, Gemma, you know a bit about comms and branding. Oh. Is that the right approach?
4: The fun fact is I was watching that as it went to air this morning and I literally had to bite my tongue because my mother has a swear jar. And look, I'm more than happy to give my own side a whack when they need it. And I've never met Melissa McIntosh, but I will tell her this. The idiocy of being goaded into that conversation when the correct response for anyone who doesn't want to be in opposition forever is to say the only polls that matter are on polling day. And while you want to talk about Liberal Party woes, I want to talk about how appalling this government is, how this government lies with impunity and how it's thinking to bring back an Indigenous voice to Parliament. And by the way, Mr. Chalmers still can't rule out a widow's tax. That is the only response that anyone on the front bench of the Liberal Party, and listen, I don't give advice for free, but take it for free, for the love of God himself.
1: I just had a viewer actually email me saying in my opening to the program, I said the Libs shouldn't talk about themselves.
4: 100%.
1: And then when Dan Tehan came on, I asked him about the Libs and the polls, and he went on to attack Labor. That's the point. It's my job to ask him about those polls.
4: Well done, Dan Tehan.
1: But he did the right thing and went on to it. And, of course, it was a gift for Anthony Albanese. Here's what some fun he had with it in Parliament.
5: I just was inspired by Sky News.
6: That's the problem.
7: You idiot.
8: Order the treasurer.
6: That's not the solution.
8: The Minister for Social Services.
1: Yeah, I wish he was inspired by Sky News, Caroline, but soon to be News 24. What really worried me about Melissa McIntosh too is she didn't just talk about rebranding, she talked about, you know, redefining our values and all the rest of it, but the core values of the coalition parties are still very strong. It's a matter of applying them to solutions and to bad government, isn't it?
9: Oh, absolutely it is. The values are just fine. They work. They are absolutely timeless, like a really good pair of stilettos, Chris. You can wear them throughout the decades and they still fit perfectly. But you're absolutely right. It's a matter of, okay, what are the issues of the day and what is the Liberal solution? And we keep hearing this conversation in politics, and I've probably said this before, so forgive me, but, you know, we keep talking about, oh, do we go to the left or do we go to the right? And this is another one of those inane, banal kind of conversations that people have. Everyday people in the world do not look at their problems as requiring left or right solutions.
1: Indeed.
9: They require their problems as requiring efficient and effective solutions. So use the Liberal values to create the effective solution and let's get on with it and do the work and create the policy and sell the message. There is no shortcut. There is no way of getting out of this without doing the hard work, and you can put as much lipstick on the proverbial as you like, but the work still needs to be done.
1: And just on that, Caroline, what about Labor through the unions saying they'll have another crack at the voice?
9: Oh, just shoot your other foot off. I mean, this here is totally ludicrous. It got taken to a referendum. The country spoke. And this is not something that, you know, happened 25 years ago. Maybe attitudes have changed or whatever. This here was very, very recent. There are some very serious issues in this economy. Unfortunately, many of them created by the union movement. And how about we focus on fixing those issues which are four in the mind of the Australian people and not going for another round around the mountain on something that just really... We've dealt with this. We don't need to revisit it.
1: It's done. It's gone. As you said, Gemma, this is the thing. That's a half volley outside off stump.
4: I would really be happy if the Prime Minister wanted to take us to another referendum. I think that would be strategically brilliant, mate. Go for it. But the serious side to this story is, of course, that since the failed voice referendum, Indigenous disadvantage continues. It continues, and we see it in Alice Springs, and
1: No one's doing anything.
4: They're
1: useful.
4: Not doing anything about it because fundamentally, I don't believe they care because there are no votes in it. And every time it's politically expedient, out they whip it. This government has had no desire, correct me if I'm wrong, to have a Senate inquiry into how the billions are spent. If something's not working, is not the first thing you do to stop, pause, why is it not working? Like, it's actually insulting the state of things and that this is actually being entertained and that the union movement is showing once again its self-invested true colours. It doesn't care about Indigenous disadvantage.
1: Just quickly, because I don't want to lose focus on the Royal Commission into Bondi and anti-Semitism because it's ongoing and there's a lot more to come. And I showed you at the top of the program those pictures of Arsene Ostrovsky. These are distressing pictures of how he ended up during that attack. And, Caroline, it's just shocking to know and hear about how when this attack happened, straight away social media creates lies and AI-generated issues to pretend it's all some sort of Jewish conspiracy again. It's disgusting.
9: It's absolutely woeful. And unfortunately, this is an example of it right in our backyard here at home. This is not the first time that we have seen this happen, you know, in various incidences or attacks across the world in the last couple of years. It's disgusting. And the simple fact of the matter is, yes, in a sense, the mainstream media has got a lot to answer for in perhaps not being as balanced as they should have
1: Absolutely.
9: Been or whatever. And I understand why people are on social media. I understand the draw of the new media, but unfortunately it picks up and accelerates the worst of the bad habits that we have seen in the mainstream
1: sure.
9: media, just without any of the regulation or any of the rules.
1: Exactly.
9: There is nothing there to keep it in check at all. And I understand for some people that's part of the appeal, but with it comes responsibility, and those sorts of things are absolutely despicable.
1: Yeah, hateful and they lead to horrible consequences. Just quickly on this, Gemma, you, like I, have read the submission by Stephen Lowy, famous businessman and philanthropist. There's a lot in his submission, but one factoid. A school in Sydney, a Jewish school, has to spend $4 million a year just keeping its students safe. Money that could be spent on education and welfare.
4: I don't know how the Australian public would respond if that applied to any other cohort, whether that was a Catholic school, an Anglican school, a Muslim school. It is unacceptable, period, full stop. And the fact that it just goes under the radar and they have to get on with it and go with it just exposes the hypocrisy of this nation, where we've ended up to. It breaks my heart.
1: Spot on, spot on. Now, most viewers and certainly both of you know that I'm no avid monarchist.
4: Chris, what a plot twist.
1: I like to point some nice things the royals do now and then, and I think this Princess Catherine, what is she, the Princess of Wales?
4: She is the queen in waiting.
1: She will be the queen one day. Pretty good what she's done. You know, she's had a hell of a time battling cancer, undisclosed what it's all about. But then she just quietly goes off and climbs three peaks for charity.
4: I love Princess Kate. And can I just say to you and your Republican cohort that you haven't got a chance so long as she and William are in the chair. And then they've got that adorable junior. Their offspring are all collectively adorable.
1: They're pretty good.
4: She's
1: a pretty good egg, it seems, Carol. I know her husband's not bad either. That's a pretty special effort.
9: It'd be a very special effort. And great to see, Chris. Great to see her doing something productive.
1: Indeed. And great to see me drawing attention to it.
9: Here, here.
1: And thanks for joining you too. We'll see you next week. That's all the time we've got for you. Jamie's up next with Credlin.
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2: Well, good evening and welcome to the program. I'm Jamie Rogers, filling in for Peter Credlin. Coming up tonight, Labor has clawed back support in the latest news poll to now lead One Nation. What's the poll showing for the Liberal Party? Well, employers are warning that up to 400,000 small business owners could be hit by Labor's proposed changes to trusts. Australia has signed a defence agreement with Vanuatu. What does this mean for our national security? And as auction clearance rates plummet to the lowest level in more than 5 years, the government is facing increasing pressure over its first home buyer scheme.
10: Does the minister know how many first home buyers now owe more money than their home is worth?
11: This is a variation on a question that I've now been asked multiple times, and I'm not changing my answer.
2: But first, today's news poll has been billed as a comeback for Labor. I think it's something else entirely. Because today's poll tells us one thing: the Conservative vote isn't disappearing, it just remains divided. Labor has edged back in front to 33% despite lying to voters about their tax changes. One Nation has slipped slightly to 29%. Yet the coalition remains stuck on just 17%. Shadow Treasurer Tim Wilson said he isn't focused on the polls.
12: I think it is a complete distraction. We need to make sure that we're ending the corruption, we're stopping inflation, and what we need is a government that is focused on the blue liberal horizon of hope.
2: And he's right. Oppositions don't win elections by chasing the latest poll. They win by earning back the trust of voters. And that's exactly the point that Angus Taylor made on 2GB this morning.
13: Australians felt that government got too big, too heavy, too close to their daily lives. And we needed to come out of COVID with a strong plan to pare back on both spending and the role of government in people's lives. And I think that is widely accepted on our side of politics now, but that did breach trust.
2: The concern for the coalition is the support that moved from One Nation didn't return to them. Now, before anyone rushes to write off Angus Taylor, let's inject a bit of perspective. Did anyone seriously expect a new opposition leader to turn around the fortunes within a matter of months? After the disastrous election result, new leader Susan Lee spent 9 months on a listening tour, wasting the opportunity to show the Liberals as the strong alternative. And instead, it gave One Nation the space to grow and fill the void. Angus Taylor said the political rebuild takes time.
13: It's going to take time because people need to rebuild trust in a coalition, in a Liberal Party, in a National Party that has breached trust.
2: But what's interesting about the Redbridge poll, both Hanson and Taylor are more popular than Anthony Albanese. His net favourability is minus 18%. So this isn't simply about personalities, it's about political strategy. Former Nationals leader David Littleproud said Angus Taylor is the right person to lead the party.
14: I think what Angus Taylor has done has been able to be able to stabilise the team in the Liberal Party and being able to make sure that we put that foundation block around policy. Because let's be honest, they didn't have policies for 10 months. The only ones they had were the five that the National Party had fought for. So it's important now, and the opportunity sits there for Angus to be able to grab. And I think he will. I have great confidence. I think he's laid down our values. Now it's about the meat on the bone.
2: And Mr. Littleproud's right. This is the opportunity to grab with both hands. Here's a number that every Conservative should be looking at. This poll asked why they support One Nation, and 38% said they understand people like me. And compare that with just 14% of Labor and 13% for the Coalition. So just think about that for a moment. This isn't just about policy, it's about connection. It's about whether Australians believe a political party understands their lives, their frustrations, and their priorities. And that's why this matters. If you combine the Coalition and One Nation votes, you're looking at around 47% of that primary vote in the poll. So the support is there. The challenge is bringing enough of it together. If the Coalition wastes time attacking each other and attacking One Nation or continuing to talk about themselves, the only winner is the Albanese government. History shows governments are rarely defeated by one party acting alone. They're defeated when a broader political movement works together towards a common objective. Now, that doesn't mean merging, and it doesn't mean abandoning principles. It means recognising political reality. Today's poll shouldn't start another argument on the right. It should end one. The Conservative vote is there, and the opportunity is there. The only question now is whether the centre-right is prepared to unite enough to earn government again. Well, Labor came to office promising a government of integrity. No rorts, no job for mates, no special deals. So why is the Senate this week debating legislation that could allow billions of taxpayer dollars to be steered towards companies simply because they've signed union enterprise agreements? The government says it's a technical bill, one designed to help the Fair Work Commission deal with a growing workload. But buried inside is a provision that goes much further. It creates an exemption under discrimination law, allowing the Commonwealth to give preference to businesses with union enterprise agreements when awarding government support. Now, we're not talking about small change. The Minerals Council says the exemption could apply to around $50 billion worth of contracts, grants, tax credits and industry assistance. Deputy Liberal leader Jane Hume didn't mince her words.
15: It risks embedding a national union tax through procurement. Yeah. It's exactly what's happened in Victoria. It's exactly what's happened in the ACT. It's exactly what's happened in Queensland that has allowed the corruption on those CFMEU sites to flourish.
2: Now, whether you agree with Jane Hume or not, here's the question every Australian should be asking. Why should a company's relationship with a union have anything to do with whether it receives taxpayer-funded support? Shouldn't the best project win? Shouldn't value for money come first? Because we've seen what happens when governments start rewarding businesses based on industrial relationships rather than merit. Victoria's Watson Inquiry found similar arrangements contributed to around $15 billion in additional infrastructure costs and uncovered widespread corruption within the construction industry. Queensland experimented with comparable policies. CEO Minerals Council Tanya Constable has written to all senators urging them to oppose the bill, warning it would lead to corrupt conduct and a vast waste of taxpayers' money. The risks of such an approach are evident in the numerous examples of waste and corrupt conduct that have resulted where such policies were applied to government-funded construction projects by state governments in Queensland and Victoria. Now, that's not the opposition making that argument. It's one of Australia's largest industry groups. The government insists nothing is being forced, that ministers simply have the discretion to take enterprise agreements into account. Once governments are given broad discretion to reward some businesses over others, public confidence depends on one thing: transparency. Australian Chamber of Commerce and Industry Chief Executive Andrew McKellar says these sorts of policies risk driving up costs on taxpayer-funded projects, whether it's in defence, energy, national infrastructure, or any other sector. Allowing unions to run rampant in taxpayer-funded projects is a recipe for disaster. In practice, this legislation means any business owner who wants to bid for government work must go cap in hand to a union to secure an agreement. Labor promised a different style of government.
5: Australians have placed their trust in our new Labor government, and I thank them for it. We are determined to repay that trust by demonstrating a commitment to transparency and integrity.
2: Well, if these decisions will genuinely deliver better value for taxpayers, then publish the criteria. Show Australians exactly how companies will be assessed. Let the public see who benefits and why. Because if there's nothing to hide, there should be nothing to fear from transparency. Well, let's head to Canberra now for tonight's political headlines with Sky News political reporter Ruben Spargo.
16: Good evening. Liberal frontbencher Melissa McIntosh is calling on her party to rebrand. Support for the coalition is sinking to a record low. The latest news poll has its primary vote at 17%.
17: I'm putting myself out on a limb a little bit. I think it's time for the Liberal Party to rebrand.
5: She went on to say,

0: sovereignty concerns. A watered-down pact has now been inked.
1: We think this is an appropriate agreement that is a recognition of sovereignty.
0: The visit by Vanuatu's Prime Minister seemingly started off tense.
2: Keep going. Seriously, how hard is it?
0: The third round of submissions at the Royal Commission into Anti-Semitism and Social Cohesion is underway in Sydney. The commission is hearing evidence on anti-Semitism online and in the media. One witness described the online abuse he faced after surviving the Bondi attack.
3: Almost immediately an influx of hate.
0: Pressure is mounting on federal ministers responsible for counter-terrorism policy and funding to appear.
4: All right, let's bring in the panel now. Sky News contributor Carolee Katsimbanis and former Liberal MP Nicole Flint. Nicole, I'll start with you and today's news poll. Are you surprised to see that Labor's primary increased while One Nation and the Coalition went backwards?
5: Look, Jamie, I think this is well within the margin of error in any poll. Yes, I'm a little bit surprised because who on earth is wanting to vote for Labor at the moment? I mean, I may only assume that perhaps it's people who are coming here as migrants or people who have become permanent residents, perhaps people on the dole, maybe the people who are scamming the NDIS, because I can tell you who is not voting for Labor and will not be. It's all of our small business community. It's people who have family trusts set up to protect their business, which are usually farmers and mechanics and hairdressers, you know, genuine small businesses. And also people who are not voting for Labor are mum and dad investors who are now negative gearing and CGT exposed, and their entire future retirement income, which is usually based on one or two investment properties to look after them and their children, is at risk thanks to this appallingly bad Labor government.
4: Well, Carolee, Melissa McIntosh said on Sky News this morning that the Liberal Party needs a rebrand. Take a listen.
6: I'm putting myself out on a limb a little bit. I think it's time for the Liberal Party to rebrand itself. Some people think that we're stuck in the past and our policies need to resonate with the Australia of today and the future. So I think it'd be a really good time for us to revisit our values, what we stand for and the way we project ourselves to Australians.
4: I mean, Carolee, the Prime Minister had a field day with that throughout question time today. But I think Melissa is right, but it's also more they need to be a bit more agile. A perfect example is what James Ashby did with that Fire the Liar campaign, because anyone could have picked that up. Peter Credlin shared it on air and it was James Ashby. He heard it on Monday night and by Wednesday it was everywhere. So I think for the Liberal Party it's more, hey, be agile, be quick with different things. Let's not be slow in coming out with policies or social media. What are your thoughts?
7: Yeah, good evening, Jamie and Nicole. I don't think the Liberal Party does need to rebrand, but I think what they need to be is clearer and more articulate on what they actually stand for. We saw Tony Abbott with the effective three-word slogan, stop the tax. Stop the boats, repeal the carbon tax. Three clear ideas, and he hammered it home. I think it's a very fine line between a leader of a party and senior ministers reacting to a 24/7 deadline and headline, you know, with the news cycle, to actually articulating policies. Whether we want to like it or not, Peter Dutton did go down the nuclear path. And it actually grabbed the attention of the Australian public. Very sadly, we know how that ended in that election campaign, but he actually sparked interest. It's about appealing to the Australian voters, not just appealing to an actual news headline or, as I said, the 24-hour media cycle. I can still see Tony Abbott, you know, 14 years ago doing that. It was very effective. He was the most effective opposition leader in Australia's history. But as for a rebrand, no, that is dancing to the tune of the negative media that is out there. It's not a rebranding that is needed. It's a belief in the core traditional liberal values that Australians are after and sticking to it. Don't need to release too many policies. Keep it simple. Speak to the Australian people like Tony Abbott did. You've got to go with what actually works. So I hear what you're saying. I've got a slightly different view, but no, just stick to the guns and give the Australian public your vision and what you're actually going to do for the future of Australia.

0: You do make a good point, Carolee, especially, Nicole, when it came to the coalition's nuclear plan policy. Let's not forget that was their one policy, and that was when they were dominating in the polls. And then the second Labor started that scare campaign, the Liberals then backtracked and really stopped going hard in that nuclear space. And I remember being out on the campaign trail and people were all very for nuclear. So it is about getting those policies and standing strong behind them despite any backlash that might come towards the party.
1: Of course it is. It's about having the courage of your convictions. And not only that, properly explaining big, complicated policies and taking people with you on the journey. And so we released a really big, brave, bold policy and then failed to explain to the Australian people what it would look like, what it would cost, what the impact would be and why it was necessary. So we put it out there and then promptly ran away from it the first second that we were put under pressure from Labor. So as I said, the key thing is for us to actually have the courage of our convictions.
0: Well, Carolee, today the government introduced to Parliament some tougher laws on big tech in social media regarding the ban. And now companies can face fines of up to $99 million for not doing enough to keep kids off their platforms. And they've also bolstered the powers of the eSafety Commissioner. Do you think these changes to the laws show that it actually doesn't work, that kids are just going to continue to find a way to be able to access something that they shouldn't be on?
2: Well, I think the government was always told that, and it's been interesting with the eSafety Commissioner, Julie Inman-Grant. She's said in recent times that she never even really believed in the laws that were actually being introduced. I don't want to be cynical here, but we've just had the worst budget handed down in Australian history, and I just think that this is a look over here moment. I don't think that this will do anything whatsoever. They were always told that kids will find a way around it, and really, it's not going to be effective. It is a look over here. We need to be able to, you know, get this budget, turn it on its head. As they've said, as Angus Taylor said, take an axe to the budget. I've got to be honest with you. It's not that I'm not interested. I've got three teenagers myself, but their futures has already been smashed by this Australian Labor government, the same as every other young Australian's future as well. And to me, this is just an irrelevance.
0: Yeah, you're right. They're all going to be paying off that $1 trillion in debt. Nicole, I want to have a look now at the ABC. It has come out today that taxpayers are set to foot a bill of more than $300,000. And this is part of a secret golden handshake for former ABC news boss Justin Stevens. And when I saw this article, I thought, how can the ABC justify paying out public money under confidential deals like this?
1: It is absolutely appalling. And once again, we have our public broadcaster who have the great privilege of, what, $1.3 billion of funding every single year, wasting taxpayers' money. They have to be held to account. Take this money back. Take it off their budget bottom line. Put it back into general revenue, for goodness sake. And while Federal Parliament's at it, actually finally hold them to account for their editorial standards, but also their management standards. And let's actually start implementing some KPIs, because we know nobody is watching the ABC. So what is our $1.3 billion of taxpayers' money delivering for us every year? Nothing. Mm. It's delivering bias, and it's delivering big payouts to, I would imagine, outrageously well-paid executives who are doing a pretty poor job.
2: Publish them.
0: Well, Carolee, you're just talking about your children, and some research has now come out talking about the use of AI and high school students. And the problem is it's now so widespread that a lot of pupils said they can't imagine learning without it, with some even saying that they can't study without AI. And I think for me, the issue is that kids aren't learning critical thinking skills. But what are schools doing to overcome this? Are they going back to old school pen and paper?
2: Well, sadly, some schools are trying, but the thing is the curriculum is so overfilled with things that it doesn't need to be. You know, sustainability, raised garden beds, starts in kindy, starts in pre-primary. If you don't get the basics, as you said, Jamie, with the numeracy and the literacy, then you're not going to be able to get those critical thinking skills and be able to use AI to, you know, enhance your life. I'm not a fan of AI, but I admit I'm a bit of a dinosaur with it. I'm interested in it. But when it is taking over the job of writing an essay and being able to critically analyse history and knowing when something in AI is patently wrong, that's when the alarm bells go on. And you know what? We've got to be careful what we wish for, because if they're promoting AI and they're worried about computer skills and mobile phones in schools, when those kids go to TAFE or uni or do an apprenticeship and their jobs are then suddenly AI'd, then where's the blame game going to be? AI is a tool. You can't put your head in the sand, but the job of schools is to turn out functionally literate and numeric children. Our PISA scores, the international testing, is going back. We're always, you know, hailing Asia and Singapore and saying how wonderful it is and how studious the kids are. Australia's results are going backwards. And the really sad thing is, more money is being spent every year on education. It goes up and up and up, and the results just get worse and worse and worse. Show me a kid that can do the difference between there, and there, and I'll be a happy woman. Because they're the things that parents and grandparents actually want. Even with apostrophes, it sounds very old school, but if you don't learn those basics and you don't learn grammatical structure, you can't even go to AI. You know, it's really sad. It's really sad. Even with handwriting, we all use computers all the time. We sign a form, we go, oh, we haven't written for a while. But it's really sad because we know that kids learn more from actually putting pen to paper rather than just looking at a screen.
0: No, you're spot on there, Carolee. I remember one of my sons said, oh, I don't have to learn how to spell a word because of autocorrect when it comes through on iPads. And I thought, I've got to take that device away. Nicole and Carolee, I'll leave it there. Thank you so much. Well, questions are mounting around the Albanese government's funding to UN agency UNRWA after some of their staff were allegedly linked to terrorist group Hamas. And today, the Royal Commission started its third block of public hearings. This time, the focus is on the impact of social media and the reporting of public broadcasters in the rise of anti-Semitism. And joining me now is Executive Counsel of Australian Jewry, co-CEO Peter Wertheim. Peter, thanks for coming on this evening. I want to start with the taxpayer dollars that are continuing to flow through to UNRWA, despite allegations that some of their employees were linked to Hamas. And the Albanese government has said that they won't be scrapping the $20 million funding. This is outrageous. Surely there are other organisations we could be supporting that aren't linked to terrorists.
3: There certainly are. I mean, there's the World Food Programme, there's the Red Cross, there's UNICEF. There are plenty of other agencies that we could be directing that aid to. Look, this is not the first time that UNRWA has been embroiled in scandal about its links with Hamas. 2 years ago, we had revelations that 12 UNRWA employees had been engaged in the terrorist attacks in Israel on October the 7th, 2023. These were people who participated in kidnappings and murder and all the other carnage that took place on that date. Now, UNRWA sacked those people while its funding had been suspended from Australia and many other countries. And then the funding was restored and it was back to business as usual. And now we see what business as usual looks like. We've had 101 Hamas-linked UNRWA employees, and that's according to a US aid agency. This is not just some wild allegation out there on social media. This is a US aid monitoring agency, USAID, named 101 people as taking their orders from Hamas, and yet they're on the UNRWA payroll, funded by donor nations like Australia. So this is it's not a particularly sophisticated fraud, but it's fraud nonetheless, and we shouldn't have any part of it. If we want to give aid to people in Gaza who need it, and there's no doubt that they need it, then it should go through these other agencies.
0: Peter, I want to turn our attention now to the Royal Commission, which heard some disturbing evidence today about the role social media has played in the rise of anti-Semitism. Bondi survivor Arsen Ostrovsky said that he faced a relentless tsunami of Jew hatred online. Do you think the government and tech giants have failed to act?
3: Well, they clearly haven't done enough. I mean, I think the primary onus is on the tech giants because they have the sophisticated tools to deal with this problem, and they are developing more tools, I understand, but the will to act doesn't seem to be there, at least in the case of some of these platform providers. I mean, the worst offenders really are X, formerly Twitter, and Gab and Telegram, Tumblr. There's a number of them there that are notorious for just allowing the, you know, the sewerage of comment to flow without interruption. Meta has made some attempts to ameliorate it, but not enough, clearly, and they admit that they haven't done enough and that they're working to do more. And then there is a role for government, obviously, in setting standards and requiring the tech giants to take some responsibility. One of the things that that could be looked at would be to give a private right of a legal action to people who have been victimised by some of this this commentary that has just gone unchecked and unsupervised. Even if it is, and by the way, it's allowed to flow, even if it is admitted to be contrary to the standards of the social media platform providers themselves. So one way would you know, would be to provide this sort of a right of action. It's something that could be looked at, I think. But clearly there is a need for a stronger regulatory role by government and a stronger technical response and will to act by the actual platform providers themselves.
0: Just looking at the government, do you think ministers should take the stand and answer for policy decisions and say whether enough was done by the federal government post October 7? I mean, the buck certainly stops with Anthony Albanese.
3: Well, look, let's be very clear about this. We call for the Royal Commission very strongly, and I have complete confidence in the process. The Royal Commissioner and the team behind the Royal Commissioner are a very strong team. And there's a lot that goes on in terms of investigations that we don't see. I mean, we see people being called to the hearings, and that's generally available and live to the public. But there's a lot that goes on that we don't see. A lot of notices to government and to other players requiring them to produce documents, to answer questions, very searching, probing questions that we don't see. So there's a lot of investigative work there that is being done, I have no doubt. I don't obviously have a line of sight to all of it because this is clearly confidential and out of the public eye. But I have no doubt that it is being done, and it is being done well. And I think we should respect the process. If the Royal Commissioner wants to hear from government ministers or the Prime Minister, I'm sure, then that the process for doing that would be put in train. But it's significant in my mind that during the second block of hearings, there was certain information that the government sought to suppress from the Royal Commission, and the Commission ruled against that. So to me, that means that the Royal Commission is doing its job. Mm. It should be allowed to get on with its job. There shouldn't be any sensationalism about it. I think the process needs to be respected, and the gravity and seriousness of the process needs to be respected.
0: Yes, and it's certainly one that we will be keeping our eye on. Peter, thank you so much.
3: Thanks so much, Jamie.
0: After the break, diplomacy may be back on the table in the Middle East, but has the threat from Iran really diminished? Plus, Australia has signed the defence agreement with Vanuatu. What does this mean for national security?
4: Sky News will be back after this short break.

0: Sky News will be back after this short break.
1: Welcome back. It's great to have your company. Diplomacy appears to be back on the table in the Middle East between Iran and the United States. Meanwhile, back home, Australia has made one of its most important strategic moves in the Pacific. Let's bring in now Strategic Analysis Australia Director Michael Shoebridge. Michael, let's start with Iran and the US. They have reportedly agreed to stop attacks and meet again to discuss the Strait of Hormuz. Although at the same time, Iranian TV declared that ships must get approval from them to use the strait. What do you make of the developments?
2: Well, Jimmy, that last point about Iran insisting that they will approve ships going through the strait, that's been behind this latest set of strikes between the US and Iran, because America was trying to get ships to use another channel close to Oman instead of the one close to Iran coordinating with Iran. It looks to me like both sides have agreed to keep negotiating, and that means Iran is back in control of the strait.
1: And there was also an article that was published by an Iranian news outlet that said Iran has no choice but develop a nuclear bomb. And also it says that Iran must negotiate with its enemies from a position of strength. And when I saw that, I thought, doesn't this go against their pledge not to have a nuclear weapon? But probably also highlights, Michael, of what we're dealing with here when you're trying to negotiate with a terrorist regime.
2: You're right. There's absolutely no trust between Iran and America, and there are plenty of hardliners in the regime saying this peace negotiation is a bad idea. I think we'll see the Iranian regime keep saying formally it has no intention of getting a bomb, but of course we don't know what the future of their nuclear program is. But you're right, there's zero trust between Tehran and Washington. That's at the heart of this.
1: So what do you make then of the war in Iran? Because the President Donald Trump had said that the mission was to ensure that Iran did not have a nuclear weapon, and they've reportedly agreed to let experts come in and assess their nuclear capability. So what do you make of this overall? Like, what have we ended up with as the solution of this war?
2: I think we've ended up with an Iranian regime that is probably more hardline than the one it replaced. And they know that they've got enormous global leverage because of their control of the strait. Mm. America's struggling to change that fact. And as far as the nuclear program's future goes, we just don't know. We'll have to see what is negotiated.
1: I also want to touch on Israel, who destroyed quite an extensive tunnel in southern Lebanon. This is surely going to impact any peace agreement between these countries. What's happening there?
2: Well, the Israelis have said they destroyed a 200-metre-long underground facility that was about 25 metres deep, used by Hezbollah. This continues the war in southern Lebanon, despite a ceasefire apparently in place. And the problem is that the Lebanese government and Israel are negotiating the ceasefire, but Hezbollah is not. It's rejected it. So unless Iran restrains Hezbollah and America restrains Israel, not only could Lebanon's security fall apart again, but so could the Iran-US deal.
1: Yeah, there's a lot going on over in that region. Let's come back home now, where Australia has finally signed the defence agreement with Vanuatu. Why is this area so important for our security, but also from the challenge that's coming from China?
2: China's making a long-term push into the South Pacific. It wants fisheries access, resource access, commercial access. It's spending hundreds of millions of dollars. And it wants to expand its security role. It would like to be the South Pacific country's security partner of choice. We know how bad that would be from the circumnavigation of Australia by that Chinese Navy task force early last year. And so Australia is in a long-term competition with Beijing to keep its security role in the South Pacific limited. This agreement is good news for that.
1: And Michael, just quickly before I let you go, Vladimir Putin has said that Russia is experiencing problems when it comes to the war in Ukraine. What did you make about this rare admission about a setback?
2: Vladimir Putin was chewing broken glass, having to admit that the Ukrainians are bringing problems across Russia. There are petrol and fuel shortages across Russia, and refineries are exploding, including one just outside Moscow. So he couldn't hide that from the Russian people. He's used his speech to his United Russia party to try and say everything's under control. But as the Ukrainian strikes continue deep into Russia, that just won't look true.
1: Well, Michael, I really appreciate all your insights tonight. Well, after the break, auction clearance rates have crashed to GFC levels in Sydney, while Melbourne has hit its weakest market since COVID lockdowns. And has the Allen government shortchanged taxpayers with their new lottery deal?
0: Sky News will be back after this short break.

0: Sky News will be back after this short break.
1: Welcome back. Labor's capital gains tax and negative gearing changes were sold as a way to improve housing affordability. But there are fresh concerns they're having the opposite effect. Auction clearance rates have slumped to levels not seen since the global financial crisis in Sydney, while Melbourne has recorded its weakest market since the city's COVID lockdowns. So is the market correcting, or are buyers simply hitting the pause button amid growing uncertainty? Joining me now is Cotality Research Director Tim Lawless. Tim, let's start with auction clearance rates. They have plummeted to record lows for the second weekend in a row. The timing is hard to ignore. Are Labor's policies spooking buyers and investors?
2: Good evening, Jamie. Well, I think absolutely there is an element here of the market losing further steam once the budget was handed down. But it's also fair to say the market was already slowing well before the budget. In fact, you know, 75 basis points of rate hikes, deeply pessimistic consumers, high inflation, a fairly severe affordability challenge for most buyers. All these things were already weighing on the market. And then the budget was handed down, and it's just another headwind the market's dealing with now. So, yeah, I think it's added some further fuel to the fire, but it's probably not the only thing driving this this weakening in conditions.
1: Well, Assistant Minister for Immigration Matt Thistlethwaite said today that the government has levelled the playing field. Take a listen.
3: We saw that property investors were getting an advantage over people trying to buy a home. We've now levelled the playing field, and I think that that will take some time to wash through the system. But you're seeing now that first home buyers and people looking to buy a home are the ones that are turning up to auctions and buying existing properties. And that's exactly what we wanted to assure.
1: But is this what is actually happening, though? Are first home buyers getting into the market? Are they there on auction day? Because we're hearing that at some auctions, not one person shows up.
2: Yeah, there's a lot of things to unpack from that statement from the minister, I think. I don't think investors really had that much of an advantage in the market. They pay higher mortgage rates. Their holding costs have gone up substantially with insurances and strata fees and tenancy reform. So there's probably that's a debate. But to your point, I don't think first home buyers are coming back into the market. And this is symptomatic of a downturn, probably not what the budget was intending. But generally, when prices are falling and when consumer confidence is as low as what it is, you'll probably find virtually all the buyer groups are sitting on the sidelines at the moment. We can really clearly see that volume has come out of the market. There's less demand at play here, and that's resulting in accumulation of stock that's putting further pressure on prices, downwards pressure on prices. So I think for first home buyers, for starters, they don't really show up at auctions. First home buyers are generally more active in the outer fringes, the more affordable markets that are generally more private treaty markets for starters. But I think a lot of them will be just lacking the confidence to venture into the marketplace now. They talk about catching a falling knife. With housing values are falling, I think a lot of potential first home buyers will be thinking, I don't want to buy right now because there's the pretty good chance that tomorrow prices will be lower.
1: I think investors are getting a bad rap in amongst this budget, because if they continue to pull back and not invest, what do you think that will mean for the housing supply, but also in terms of rentals? Could these reforms actually make Australia's housing shortage worse?
2: Well, we know we're already in a supply crisis. Investors contribute around about 20 to 22% of the demand to buying new homes. Last year, that equated to about 55,000 homes that were at least funded by investor purchases. So I think with investors delivering around about 85 to 90% of Australian rental stock, there is a real risk here that rental markets will remain very tight. Last month, vacancy rates were 1.5%. That's a record low across the rental market. So without investors coming into the marketplace to deliver rental supply, absolutely there is some risk that rental markets will remain very tight. Renters are already dedicating about a third of their income, their pre-tax income, to paying rent as well. So there's another risk there that rental affordability will become even more challenging from here.
1: And Tim, we're hearing a lot about lower auction volume. Can you just tell us what that means and what it shows us about the state of the housing market?
2: Yeah, it simply means there's fewer auctions being held compared to a year ago or compared to average levels, which isn't surprising. When the market's in a downturn, which it is in the major auction markets of Sydney and Melbourne, naturally, you'd expect there to be fewer homes coming to market. Most people don't need to sell, and I think a lot of vendors would be pulling back from the market until selling conditions start to improve, or whatever that's going to be. So the fact that we are seeing fewer auctions being held, I think, is mostly cyclical, but probably it's also just a natural deflection as clearance rates remain so low. I think more and more vendors, if they do need to sell, will probably choose to sell via a private treaty rather than testing the market under auction conditions.
1: And just before I let you go, buyers in both Sydney and Melbourne are facing the prospect of negative equity as these prices continue to fall. What do you make of the government's comments when they say things like, oh, this is just a market correction?
2: Well, I suppose in some ways they're right. This is a market correction. It's a cyclical pattern. That the context is really important. We've come out of, for most cities at least, a reasonably strong growth cycle. Some of the mid-sized capitals, which are now leveling out, so that they're losing momentum quite quickly, Perth's seen values rise by 90%, a bit more than 90% in 5 years. Melbourne's only up about 3% in 5 years. So there is a lot of difference here. But absolutely, for some buyers who have purchased into the market recently, especially those that were, you know, brought into the marketplace on a 5% deposit guarantee, they don't have a lot of buffer there between what they paid for the home and, you know, what the home is, what they owe on the property. So a 5% decline, I think, is probably, you know, that's not too far of a stretch. A 10% decline, probably not too unreasonable as well, given the context of the headwinds the market's facing. Is that a problem? Well, probably not. I think most buyers probably, negative equity only becomes a problem if they need to sell the property. And we are expecting labour markets to remain relatively tight. So I think most will probably navigate the storm and time tends to heal all wounds, as they say.
1: Yes, Tim, this is certainly something that we will all be keeping an eye on. Thank you for joining me tonight. Well, after the break, questions around the Allan government's 40-year lottery licence and the revenue generated from it. Plus, dozens of local councillors are defecting from the Liberal and Nationals to run for One Nation in the upcoming Victoria state election.
0: Sky News will be back after this short break.

0: Sky News will be back after this short break.
1: Welcome back. The Allan government is back in the headlines for their revenue-raising grab through the 40-year lottery licence. The tax rate is 31.5 cents on every dollar spent on the tickets. Now, at the same time, councillors from across Victoria are defecting from the Liberal and Nationals to try and run for One Nation in the November election. Joining me now is Victoria Liberal MP Bev MacArthur. Bev, I do want to start with the news today that showed Victorians pay the highest lottery tax in Australia, with almost a third of every ticket going straight to the state government. Is this just another example of the Allan government just quietly using everyday Australians to prop up their budget?
2: Oh, absolutely, Jamie. This government is addicted to tax. We have a highest tax state in Australia, and they tax everything that moves in this state. Now, this lottery deal was absolutely shocking, and I moved a motion in the Legislative Council calling on all the documents related to this particular deal, every email, every contract, everything associated with it. Now, we moved that on the 13th of May, the 3rd of June, they're meant to supply the documents. Not one letter has been supplied. This government's got a lot to hide on every matter associated with their governance, but in this deal in particular, it is another level of corruption. This deal is not in the interests, of course, of Victoria. It was done to help their bottom line, where they're so indebted. It's a shocking situation.
1: Well, let's turn our attention now to the upcoming November election. What did you make of reports today that more than a dozen sitting councillors right across Victoria are currently in discussions with One Nation about running as candidates in the November state election? And these councillors are coming from Nationals and the Liberal Party.
2: Well, look, Jamie, I was a councillor. I put my hand up for the Liberal Party, and we're out there today. I was in Ripon in the great Western Victoria region with our fabulous candidate, Megan Reid. And everywhere we go, we know that Victorians are hurting. They don't trust this government. They want to get rid of it. And the only way we're going to get rid of this shocking, corrupt Labor government is to vote Liberals and Nationals on the 28th of November this year. That is the only way.
1: Are you concerned at all, though, that, you know, the Herald Sun spoke with some of these potential candidates, and one said, nothing is set in stone, but it's being coordinated because there are a lot of us who feel like the coalition no longer has what it takes. What do you make of those sort of comments? I mean, especially considering polling done earlier this month showed the coalition was leading both One Nation and Labor.
2: Look, polls come and go, Jamie, but out there on the ground every day, and as I said, out there in Maryborough and Ararat today, people were coming up to our great leader, Jess Wilson, and our candidate, Megan Reid, and saying, this Labor government's got to go. We're right behind you. We're here to support you. You know, they are sick of the corruption and the mismanagement and the waste of their taxpayer dollars. And, of course, they're totally behind the fact that we're going to bring about a royal commission the minute we get elected in November. This government has to be held accountable for the waste and corruption that's imparted, with money going into the hands of bikies and more criminal stories we heard yesterday. I mean, it's absolutely shocking.
1: No, and I completely agree with everything that you're saying, and it amazes me that Labor still poll as well as they do. But surely it must get to one point where I think Jess Wilson's doing a fantastic job, but you might need to start thinking, okay, are we going to do some sort of preference deal with One Nation just because of the rise that we're seeing right across the board of polling? I know you said you don't look too much into polling, but there must be an element of it where you think we might need to start talking to One Nation, or you'll just stick with Liberals Nationals.
2: Well, Jamie, as you know, we have a preferential voting system in Victoria. So at the appropriate time, in the appropriate way, all sorts of preferences are negotiated. But quite frankly, at this moment, I don't know who the leader is of One Nation. I don't know who their candidates are. I don't know what their policies are. We have the policies that will get rid of this Labor government, and that's what Victorians want. They're leaving this state if we don't get rid of this Labor government in November, and that's what has to happen. Everybody, if you want to get rid of Labor, the only way you're going to do it is to vote Liberal National in November.
1: Well said, Bev. I will leave it there. It is now time for the Bolt Report.
3: This is the Bolt Report.
4: Welcome to the show. Two new polls today. Show One Nation just got whacked. It's now back behind Labor, just after a week of Pauline Hanson getting smashed as a racist, a fascist, a North Korean dictator, would you believe, for saying no to multiculturalism. I mean, the hysteria has just been incredible. So has the ignorance, like this from an ABC reporter attacking Hanson last week.
5: In your monoculture, can people speak a different language at home?
4: So, of course, if journalists really were going around saying Hanson was going to stop you eating butter chicken or a good curry laksa or even a chicken parmigiana, no wonder Hanson's One Nation Party got smacked, especially when Hanson is not good at all in explaining what she really did mean and was silly enough to say was monoculturalism, a word that was just going to be a lightning rod. Now, the real story of these polls is actually not One Nation. It's the Liberals. I mean, they look cooked, fighting just for their existence. I shouldn't laugh. It's a tragedy. And certainly Angus Taylor looks finished, but I might have said that for some months now. But I'll get on to all that in a minute. For now, I want to bring you three fresh examples of the multiculturalism that this wicked Pauline Hanson threatens to destroy. Just so that you know what a menace she is, just so you know why so many people are protesting, you know, they're telling her to shut up, wanting you to shut up. Now, be clear, of course, that multiculturalism's got nothing to do with eating food. It's actually a policy to celebrate every culture but our own, with government support for those other cultures to help keep us apart. And we're not just talking the cultures of migrant groups, of course, but also that of people identifying as Aboriginal. So, to these examples. For instance, I read on Saturday that Victoria has a new midwife program for expectant parents. Extra midwife attention just because the parents are Aboriginal. And the ABC interviewed this lucky couple for getting this extra help, even though, quite strange, the mother you see is actually not Aboriginal at all. But the couple qualified because her husband, Ollie, who is a university graduate, does identify as Aboriginal and thus apparently needs this extra Aboriginal-only midwife help, paid for, of course, by you. And Ollie said it was great. I mean, he's very grateful because the midwives allowed him to put some traditional tonic he'd brought along onto the tongue of his newborn daughter, even though he said that to the staff it was, and I quote, an unknown substance. What are they doing there? But isn't multiculturalism grand? Here's another example of it, this time from the New South Wales Police, which has issued its list of most wanted. See if you detect a pattern as I read it out. In order, Anthony Pele, Bashiruddin Mohammed, Brady Hamilton, Danu Tulongji, Hakan Ayek, Hussein Jauhar, Hussein Zayoun, James Dalamangas, John Ray Basari, Maher Elabd, Mohammed Maksud, Rabbi Baltagi, Rafat Alamedin, Zoran Kisakanin. Do you ever, in brackets, do you ever get the idea that some so-called communities in Australia may be doing more than their fair share to end up on the New South Wales Police list of most wanted persons? that maybe they're treating Australia as a hotel and not a home, and that we're encouraging it, even paying their rent. Another example, this time from Friday in Melbourne and Sydney. Shiite Muslims celebrated their Ashura, the most religious day in the Shiite calendar, by praying and marching in very public areas and in main streets in Melbourne, ending up at Parliament House. And there was lots of shouting. Now, like I said, multiculturalism is a policy that insists that governments celebrate and support every culture. So we must suppress any ungenerous feeling that such a shouty religious procession on such a very public route is actually confronting. I mean, even if you just look at the aesthetics alone, this is not the laid-back country we had and many still want. Now, of course, some people might be delighted to have that old Anglo culture washed away, you know, let 100 flowers bloom and all that kind of stuff. But anyone thinking that becoming a collection of tribes instead is going to be harmless and that Pauline Hanson supporters, they're just going to melt away like an ice cream on Bondi Beach, is kidding themselves. Remember, you know, that multiculturalism is actually relatively new. It's a theory that in Australia has been around for only 50-odd years. The Albanese government's Home Affairs Department actually boasts, still on the website, that it was created by Gough Whitlam's Labor government in 1973 when Immigration Minister Al Grasby outlined a policy to stop encouraging migrants to assimilate to our Anglo culture. Ugh, can't have that. And instead support what he called micro-communities. Micro-communities, so, you know, different ethnic communities all sharing the same territory, like the ones you just saw. And we saw last week what a huge difference this policy, which just grew and grew, almost unchallenged, at least in the elites, how it's now made even the way our National War Memorial honour our past. It's changed it, or how it doesn't honour it. The War Memorial held an official opening of its new Anzac Hall last week, which started without even a national anthem. But yes, with a very long welcome to country from an official identifying as Aboriginal, who happens to be the son of these parents who also identified as Aboriginal. And that supposedly gave him the right to give a welcome to country to relatives of men who died for this country, as if they were strangers to the land for which they gave their lives.
6: Canberra is part of the Monaro region, which was still and is still is the traditional meeting place for the Ngunnawal people.
4: How insulting. And I thought for interest, how would this contrast with the way the War Memorial opening in 1941 was celebrated? Before multiculturalism. I looked it up. You can see it online. It actually started then with the national anthem, of course. This is from a recording of that day. Now, that ceremony did not divide the dead and the mourners by their race. It instead included a prayer to protect Australia from exactly that division we now see.
7: Save Australia from faction which may divide her, and from sin which may ruin her.
4: That, I have to say, is very much now a prayer for the Australia today. But how many people in power dare answer it? But back to today's polls, the main story of the day, I guess, in politics at least. And the real story here is not the check to the rise and rise and rise of One Nation. It's the total collapse of the coalition, maybe fatal. The Redbridge poll still shows One Nation Well, it's still, you know, just 1 point behind Labor, which is still amazing, on 29%, but the Coalition down to 18%. And for the Coalition, the news poll is even more catastrophic. The Coalition now down to a record low of 17%. 17! And that under a leader, Angus Taylor, who many in the media still praise as doing a good and professional job with his MPs today, still seeming in denial, at least from what they say publicly.
8: Angus Taylor's done a good job. He's got the support of the party room.
9: There was no question in the mind of the public as to whether or not we would oppose those taxes, and that represents a very big change on the previous leader.
10: We needed to get our act together, and I think we're on the, you know, I can feel that we're on the rise.
11: I think it's a complete distraction. We need to make sure that we're ending the corruption. We're stopping inflation. What we need is a government that is focused on the blue liberal horizon of hope.
4: The blue liberal horizon of hope. Well, another liberal frontbencher also thought that some rebranding, better marketing, that might make the difference.
12: I've taken a bit of inspiration from Sky News this morning with your rebrand to News 24. I think it's time, I'm putting myself out on a limb a little bit, I think it's time for the Liberal Party to rebrand itself. Some people think that we're stuck in the past and our policies need to resonate with the Australia of today and the future. So I think it'd be a really good time for us to revisit our values, what we stand for and the way we project ourselves.
4: That is just so bad. That is just so desperate and in denial. And I have to say, you know, look, if you are a Liberal frontbencher and you're still asking after 4 years in opposition, after two brutal election defeats, we must figure it out. Our values. Maybe some rebranding would help. If you're still wondering about all that and thinking rebranding might help, why on earth did you join the Liberal Party in the first place? And you're still asking after 4 years in opposition, after two

0: bad news for the Liberals is Andrew Hastie, the former SAS captain, who I have to say, like him as I do, is missing in a lot of debates and distracted by having to fight to save a seat from a One Nation challenge, which has been fed, of course, by a vicious and sinister campaign to punish Hastie for giving evidence against alleged war criminal Ben Robert Smith. And by the way, I have to say as an aside that this campaign is sinister because, in my opinion, it's designed to not just destroy Hastie, but also to scare off any other soldiers thinking of testifying against Robert Smith. So, we have a Liberal Party with no real leader, no real purpose, no real connection. It's divided and it's got few people of talent. Well, she had just have to ask, how on earth would the Liberals survive? Joining me is Michael Danby, former federal Labor politician and then chairman of the Joint Standing Committee on Foreign Affairs, and Steve Conroy, former Labor senator and cabinet minister. Stephen, put aside, I know you like to go in hard, you know, left, right kind of thing, but really, being as fair as you can, have you ever seen the Liberals fallen so low?
1: Look, first, just before I jump to that, could I just endorse your comments there about Andrew Hastie? I think there's a real challenge to the rule of law that's emerging in this particular case. And so I just wanted to endorse your comments there. But onto your question around the state of the Liberal Party. Look, I've been, like Michael, unlucky enough to live through very dark times in the Labor Party where people have questioned whether we can continue to exist. We've had the Greens on the left surging, nothing like what Pauline Hanson's achieved. We've had the party divided over significant issues. And at times we've been described as completely unelectable. So at times like that, you've just got to, you know, put your head down. You've got to get back to the basics of your policy agenda. So in the sense that Angus Taylor is trying to get the debate around Liberal Party policies and values, that's absolutely where he's got to be. It's the only place he can be to try and drive that policy agenda forward to attract some of those voters that he's lost back from One Nation to the Liberals. We've contested hard against the Greens. We've fought against them in seats. We've even won a seat back from a Green here in Melbourne. So it is possible to do, but it does take a lot of determination inside the party. Oh, we shouldn't really fight with the Greens. They're really aligned with us. No, you have to combat them on the ground, and you've got to combat their policy agenda, which at times is insane.
0: Michael Danby, you heard there from Steve. For all that, I don't recall. Labor's had some tough moments, like after the fall of Whitlam, for instance, but they always had people they could draw on from the union movement. Steve himself comes from the union movement. Have you ever seen the Liberals fallen so low, let alone Labor?
2: Only in the 1940s, Andrew. Now, remember, the United Australia Party, the predecessor to the Liberal Party, led by Robert Menzies, was abolished, disappeared. Those were the days when the Wharfies labelled Menzies Pig Iron Bob. And they only came back when Labor was foolish enough to proposed a bank nationalisation thing in 1949. So I think their recipe is to hold on till the state elections here in Victoria. One Nation seems invisible in Victoria and hope that they can ride the coattails of the Victorian opposition against an unpopular Victorian government here and get back some kind of national profile.
0: Well, I think the Victorian election is bizarre. You've got One Nation clearly having a lot of votes that could make huge gains, but it's got no candidates bar one or two. I mean, it's just, I've never seen anything like it.
1: Or a leader. Stephen, no leader.
0: One Nation. Well, it's got a leader, but he doesn't want to be the leader and it's not seen as the real leader. But yeah, you're right. Sure, not a leader. One Nation, though, the polls, is it a blip or the beginning of the end?
1: No, look, I would hesitate wanting to jump on the bandwagon. The polls move up and down all the time. There'll be polls over the next few months where One Nation are back ahead of Labor. You've got to hold your nerve. I mean, the Liberals and the Nationals, I mean, they're skating through it.

0: the moment, they will be extinct after the next election federally and possibly in Victoria. They literally will barely have enough people to fill a phone box. And I think I'm being generous to the size of phone boxes. And the Liberals just need to focus, but don't be spooked by One Nation. One Nation are riding high. They've had a very successful campaign to raise funds recently. And Pauline Hanson, though, for the first time, has had to try and explain her policies and explain, more importantly, a lack of explanation of how they would work. So I think the more scrutiny on Pauline Hanson, her policy agenda, and more importantly, how she intends to implement her policy agenda, we'll begin to see the Liberals and the Nationals versus One Nation begin to rebalance a little bit. I'm not suggesting that, you know, it's going to reverse back to 30s and 17, but...
1: I do think, Stephen, that she was misrepresented grievously, but that is going to be part of the problem. That she will be misrepresented quite deliberately and more hysterically closer to the election. And I don't think she was prepared for that. Michael, Labor's rise in the polls, I wouldn't count on it as the economy sours, you know. Stephen's right. There's going to be interest rate hikes coming and it's all back on the agenda then. Last week, in fact, the clearance rate of home auctions crashed to the lowest level in 5 years, the pandemic years, in Sydney and in Melbourne. This comes after the government's extra housing taxes. And Housing Minister Claire O'Neill refused three times in Parliament, like St Peter, to answer this question.
2: Does the minister know how many first home buyers now owe more money than their home is actually worth?
3: Good question. Speaker, the premise of the question is factually and utterly incorrect.
4: Does the minister know how many first home buyers now owe more money than their home is worth?
3: Over time, house prices in Australia will continue to increase just a little bit more slowly than they otherwise would have, Speaker. We're talking about 2 percentage points difference.
1: Michael, how much of a problem is this?
5: It's a big problem, and particularly if there are no new homes being built because of the bans on self-managed super funds building homes. And I think that it will affect some Labor supporters, particularly single women who would have supported the Greens and Labor, who connived this deal between the two of them to really heavily tax the self-managed super funds as against the industry funds. So I think they've got a big problem. But Andrew, I want to point out to you the fact that even if you add the One Nation and coalition votes together, they're about 46-48, but they can't deliver, because historically Liberals don't deliver their preferences to One Nation, and One Nation don't deliver their preferences to
1: that's right,
5: the Liberals. So you're right.
1: Don't forget,
5: for Angry Taylor.
1: A lot of One Nation voters, well, a sizable number, are in fact ex-Labor. One Nation voters are ex-Labor, so it's quite misleading to add them to those two together. Stephen Conran, Michael Danby, thank you very much to you both. After the break, why is the Albanese government handing billions to the most corrupted part of the state government with the most corruption?
6: Sky News will be back after this short break.

0: Guy News. We'll be back after this short break.
1: It is now important for all Australia for the Labor government of Victoria to be beaten, sacked, held to account for making that state so corrupt. Billions of dollars are looted by organised crime, including our federal money, from right under the nose of a government that looked away, as Channel 9's 60 Minutes showed last night. It's now many months since Geoffrey Watson, a QC appointed by the administrator of the CFMEU Construction Union, estimated that $15 billion had been stolen from the government's big construction projects by organised criminals and corrupt union officials, all under the watch of Jacinta Allen, now the Premier, but also the long-time Major Projects Minister. But Allen seemed shockingly incurious about it when interviewed on the ABC last week and even falsely claimed that Watson had backed off his claim.
2: Geoffrey Watson has since said that that figure he claimed has that he has been misquoted, so that figure remains in dispute.
1: No, Watson has not backed off.
3: The people of Victoria should be absolutely angry, furious about this. It's actually letting a major problem continue to fester. It's actually funding organised crime.
1: And if Allen says, no, it's not $15 billion that's been stolen, then how much did she think it was? She refuses to say.
4: How much has that crime and corruption in the CFMEU cost Victorian taxpayers?
2: Well, we have taken action, Sarah.
4: No,
2: we took
4: how much
2: immediate
4: has it
2: action.
4: Cost? How much
2: to give
4: has
2: police,
4: it cost?
2: Well, I'm giving police the additional powers, giving the police additional powers.
4: I'm testing how curious you were to know what the actual figure was, the cost of this egregious crime and corruption in your state. What is the cost to the taxpayer?
2: Well, again, this is why I'm giving Victoria Police those additional powers and the
4: Premier,
2: Labor Hire Authority
4: Premier,
2: the additional powers to investigate investigate this work
4: that
2: right
4: is,
2: now.
4: That is not an answer to the question.
1: Yet last month, the Prime Minister tipped in another $3.8 billion of your money into the Victorian government's big infrastructure projects, with the Treasury yesterday telling us, don't worry about the crooks.
5: We have absolutely zero tolerance for corruption or criminal behaviour of any kind. Obviously, when it comes to Commonwealth funding, we insist on the highest standards.
1: But last night on 60 Minutes, a contractor on the Victorian government's big build said he even now had to pay off crooks and underworld fixers such as, allegedly, Mick Gatto. And he had the proof.
6: Unfortunately, when your personal safety is at stake, you don't have a choice but to remain anonymous.
7: So why then speak out at all?
6: It's gotten ridiculous. The cost of the big build, the amount of unnecessary expenditure. At some point in time, something's got to be done. As much as it seems like the government has talked about things getting done, nothing seems to really change. If you don't pay Gatto, you don't get access to the big build. Through Gatto and through the union, they control who goes on the project and who doesn't get access to the project.
1: And other evidence was presented last night of exactly that. Joining me is Adam Crichton, Senior Fellow and Chief Economist at the Institute of Public Affairs. Adam, thank you so much for joining us again. Look, how serious is this?
8: Well, it's very serious. This is a state whose infrastructure spending is completely out of control. It's one of the largest shares of GSP in the whole Commonwealth. State debt is going to $220 billion in the next 4 years. And of course, Victorian taxpayers deserve to have greater scrutiny on this area of spending. There's been so many revelations now, the ones this week, of course, by The Age. But there have been revelations for the past few years, just along the same lines. We've had Rod Sims, who was head of the ACCC. He came out a few years ago and said that there was a serious problem in Victoria, that construction costs were likely 30% higher than they should be. And yet no one is really looking at this serious issue. So it really is incumbent on the state government here to do something. And I would say to those people out there who don't like all the figures and are sceptical, I'd invite them to walk around construction sites in Melbourne and look at the black and white pirate flags, the CFMEU flags, that fly above every single construction site and think to themselves, where on earth in the world does that happen? It doesn't happen in Sydney, it doesn't happen overseas, but here in Melbourne, those flags fly above all of the construction sites as if it's a pirate enterprise. And basically, I think it probably is.
1: Yeah, but Adam, you know, and you've done a fantastic article listing all the various pathologies crippling Victoria, turning it into a contemptibly bad state. But should the Albanese government, given all this and the amazing incuriosity, at least in public, of the Premier to what's going on under her nose, should the Albanese government now be pumping billions of dollars into the Victorian government's construction projects? Now, it's suburban rail loop. Well, this corruption scandal is obviously not resolved.
8: Well, look, it's no surprise that the Premier doesn't want to have a Royal Commission. Of course, she was the minister responsible for all this right up until 2023. There, of course, should be a Royal Commission. I think the Ombudsman down here for 10 years up to 2024, Deborah Glass, she has called for one. The federal government, though, I think really is probably behaving even worse because they know full well that Infrastructure Australia didn't even recommend the suburban rail loop, for instance, which the original cost, I think, in 2018 was something like $20 billion, and now it's $32 billion, and I think some estimates put it up to $200 billion. They have tipped in more funds, I would assume, to try to help the Victorian Labor Party in the federal election. I don't have any, in the state election coming up in November. Of course, I don't have any proof of that, but it seems like extremely reckless spending of federal money.
1: Yeah, it does. I mean, to people interstate don't know what it is. Most Victorians wouldn't know what that suburban rail loop is either. It's essentially linking one outer suburb you don't want to visit to another outer suburb that you don't want to visit. So good luck to that. To the housing crisis, Adam, I talked earlier about the auction clearance rates last week. I mean, so low, incredibly low. I mean, just compare last week's to the same week last year, and New South Wales down from nearly 59% last year to 37.7% now. Queensland, another massive drop to just 28.9% of houses selling or homes selling. Victoria, under half the homes are clearing. And now Western Australia joining the rout with less than 18% of property selling at auction. Is this what the Albanese government intended with its hits to capital gains tax discounts and negative gearing?
8: No, certainly it's not, but they'd privately be quite worried, I would say, because you've got the triple whammy of there's probably going to be a fall in immigration, you've had an increase in taxation, of course, interest rates could be going up further. So there could well be not only a drying up of transactions, which of course is going to be terrible for state government treasuries too, I might add, just to the earlier issue, but of course prices are likely to fall, and they have fallen. If you look at Canada, a very similar economy to Australia, they've had a big fall in migration, they've had interest rates going up, they haven't had the increase in CGT, and their dwelling prices are down 20%. And I think there's a good chance that ours will fall by the same amount.
1: But isn't that the idea, to make homes cheaper for first home buyers?
8: Well, look, it depends. If there's a massive fall in dwelling prices, you generally, throughout history, have a big shock to consumption spending, and that in turn causes a recession. So, look, we'd all like housing to be more affordable, but the ideal is that basically nominal prices don't change very much and they fall slowly in real terms. But what you're seeing right now, I think, is the beginning of a far broader rout. You know, personally, I think you'd be crazy to leverage up big time now and buy a place. I mean, we just saw a front page of the Financial Review. There's some parts of Melbourne, some parts of Sydney are already down 15-20%. So there's a lot of uncertainty out there, and the government has upset 25 years of standard taxation arrangements. So there's going to be a huge amount of uncertainty out there, and uncertainty is, of course, and always is, the enemy of normal economic activity.
1: And don't forget, these state governments are going to lose billions in stamp duty as a consequence of fewer transactions. Adam Crichton, thank you so much for your time. Coming up, the panel after this.
0: Sky News will be back after this short break.

0: Sky News will be back after this short break.
1: Something wasn't quite right today when Vanuatu's Prime Minister came to Canberra, and I don't mean that his driver parked exactly where he'd ruined Anthony Albanese's camera shot.
2: Keep going. Oh, no. Seriously, how hard is it? Keep going a foot further.
3: Hey! Oh, he's really going.
1: No, that wasn't the problem. And in fact, it was actually good as far as it went that the two men then signed a deal under which Australia will help Vanuatu if they don't let the Chinese dictator turn Vanuatu into some military asset within missile range of us.
2: We respect the right of all nations to make sovereign decisions about their engagement with other countries. But what this does do is to provide certainty for Australia that there will be no foreign military base, that we will prioritise policing cooperation with Pacific Island Forum members.
1: But meanwhile, much closer to home, just 700 kilometres away, is East Timor. He gets a lot of our help. And its Prime Minister, Xanana Gusmão, is treated as a friend. In fact, he was a hero of the left. Back when he dressed like Che Guevara, the left really goes for that, you know, sort of look, military fatigues. Our soldiers even helped him into power in East Timor. But now it's the kind of guy who slaps women in the street, slaps them hard, and has hugged and fed birthday cake to a man who was a known pedophile and is now jailed. His wife, estranged, has apologised for that. More seriously for us, Gusmão last week flew to Russia to treat war criminal Vladimir Putin as a friend, to shake his hand and make deals on gas projects and other unspecified matters. Joining me, Elisa Goddard, former foreign correspondent, founder of Adoni Media, and Sky News host Anika DiGiorgio. Lisa, Foreign Minister Penny Wong has said nothing about Gusmão's visit to Putin, even though Russia has made clear it does want an Air Force base in our region. They've already tried to get one in Indonesia. Why the silence?
4: Well, it's a very good question, Andrew. You've actually got Penny Wong there who, as you say, is not answering questions about this. And as far as my research has gone, she hasn't been asked this pointed question either as to, you know, what are her thoughts on this? Because you have our closest neighbour, as you say, now cozying up to the Kremlin. And in fact, if you looked at the transcript notes that were recorded by the Kremlin, it basically says that East Timor is looking for somebody. Yeah, they've got trouble with finding enough opportunity for jobs. They need help with infrastructure, etc. And they're looking to Russia. Now, that to us as their closest neighbour should be a major concern. We are already the largest donor when it comes to foreign aid. You know, Pauline Hanson is saying we need to look at that. But if we're giving all of this money and yet you've got them over there cozying up to the Kremlin, more than happy to pose for photographs, and you've had them ask Indonesia to put aircraft on their military base, clearly the Kremlin want a footprint just on our doorstep. Penny Wong should be out there and answering questions as to why she had a meeting with the foreign minister, but she's not saying what was discussed there. So let's hope from a diplomatic perspective, she at least raised it.
1: It's a little bit concerning, Danika, to see such a close neighbour cuddling up to an absolute brute, a dictator, a war criminal, an invader of Ukraine, a mass murdering thug who's killed his political opponents at home, and is buddying up to that guy.
5: Yeah, it is a big concern. And don't forget, we provide tens of millions of dollars for infrastructure support to East Timor. We're supposedly meant to be a close partner of them. And the question has to be asked, what on earth is East Timor doing cozying up to Russia, which clearly wants an air base on our doorstep? They want to cause trouble on our doorstep. And you've got the foreign minister seemingly sitting on her hands, not warning Russia. And I thought about this earlier, Andrew. I thought, why is she so silent? And all I can put it down to is it's yet another example of Penny Wong, her hopeless foreign policy diplomacy, and constantly backing the wrong horse. I mean, we've seen multiple examples over the last couple of years. She's always criticising Israel. She called for de-escalation. She wouldn't back the US when its war began with Iran. She's constantly dilly-dallying. And now when we have an enemy on our doorstep, just like when we had China on our doorstep, that was another problem, she's not willing to say anything. Well, then what is the point of having a foreign minister who wants to be silent? We've got to protect our national interests.
1: Oh, maybe she would have said something if Guzman had cuddled up to Benjamin Netanyahu in Israel instead. I don't know. Lisa, the Liberals right now, I mean, especially in Victoria, they have got such a talent for destroying themselves. I mean, last week you had Victorian Liberal MP Moira Deeming claiming she'd been physically assaulted by fellow MP Matthew Guy, reported to police even, assaulted when they'd leaned in together at a very noisy dance. And Guy briefly placed his hand on her shoulder. She claimed he put her in a headlock. The tape shows no such thing, and police dismissed the complaint. The opposition leader wanted Deeming to apologise to the Guy, but no dice. Here she is.
6: As I said, I've reached out to Moira to express the fact that I expect her to deliver an apology to Matthew, but nothing further to add at this stage.
1: I got to say that I wonder how much trouble would Matthew Guy be in if there wasn't this tape to clear him. What do you think?
4: Yeah, I absolutely agree. His saving grace is the fact that there is a tape there. And clearly you've got Deeming on one side who is saying just because the police complaint has failed does not mean that she doesn't stand by the fact that she was made to feel uncomfortable and in fear. And rightly so, you've got Guy on the other side saying, look, I'm now looking at potential defamation cases here, a case here, because not only is it affecting him, but his family, his children, his friends, his family, who have all seen this allegation made against him. But more importantly, as you say, Jess Wilson is presiding over this mess yet again. We have the Liberal Party in Victoria who are now looking for the first time in 12 years at potentially, you know, getting into Spring Street, but they're too busy fighting amongst themselves. And I don't know how she handles this. As soon as Moira Deeming comes back into this country, no doubt that she will have an audience with who we would hope would be the future Premier of Victoria. But right now, you've got Deeming also demanding an apology from the leader of the Liberal Party, as well as the Attorney General, as well as Matthew Guy. So this isn't wrapping up anytime soon.
1: Yeah, but Danica, I mean, my wife said to me, well, look, if she really doesn't like Matthew Guy, and she says she's a survivor of, you know, an assault way back in her youth, a sexual assault, if she really doesn't like it, maybe a hand on the shoulder from someone she doesn't like does feel like an assault. I don't know. What did you think?
5: Well, we'll never know, you know, unless you've been a survivor in that circumstance. I think that that's really, really difficult to answer, but it is a fair point to make. But I think that you know, luckily that there was vision of this incident, because it is Matthew Guy's only saving grace. You know, he came out today and he said to Aussie Males, I know you are sick of this treatment. And I tend to agree with him, because unfortunately we live in this era of Me Too, where as soon as an accusation is made, suddenly the male is made out to be the enemy. The male is made out to be a pariah, and not in every circumstances. And I do agree that there are terrible males out there who do terrible things, but in some circumstances, it's just simply not the case. So really, that vision really did save Matthew Guy. I think this is really disappointing, because once again, the Victorian Liberal Party is focusing on itself at a time when Victorian Labor is disastrous. The state is being led by a disastrous leader, and the Liberal Party are actually in the box seat to possibly win this thing later this year. Now is the time to be focusing internally, focusing on how they're actually going to win, and not finger pointing. And I do worry that the longer this drags on, the longer that there is no apology, well, questions are still going to be raised, because the media will keep raising and raising. So I think that Moira Deeming might have to consider her options here.
1: I don't think she will. And Matthew Guy might just have to, you know, suck it up. It's just sad. But, I mean, the Liberals rely on this somehow being magicked away. Some of the criticisms, Lisa, of Pauline Hanson and, you know, some of the defence of multiculturalism, I have found quite absurd and sometimes even funny. I mean, here is Teal MP Zali Steggall, you know, very moralistic, now with her new Community Strong Australia party.
7: We are Community Strong Australia because the superpower for Australia is its communities, is its multiculturalism.
1: But if multiculturalism is a superpower, Lisa, why do Zali's Zali Steggall's team of volunteers look so very, very white. And same with the team of other Community Strong Australia MP, Allegra Spender. Is multiculturalism only brilliant in principle to people of the richer suburbs?
4: Well, Andrew, I don't know if you've walked the main street of Neutral Military Road in Neutral Bay recently, but I can tell you what, you could not describe that as multicultural at all. You know, the great variety is there, is what coffee do you want to order, and that's about the extent of it. So, look, I think this is very rich from her. I'm cynical. I think that this has a lot to do with the funding and the donations that can be made to parties and her looking towards the future. When you talk about multiculturalism, what I love, and this is kind of off topic a bit, but the fact that Pauline Hanson has introduced a word into our vernacular, into the political debate in this country that just didn't exist. Monoculture was not a word that anybody was uttering a few weeks ago before the press club. And now every politician in this country is out there trying to determine what it is. How do you compare it with multiculturalism? The average person in the street, and I spoke to some people on the weekend who just said, it's the polite Australians. The polite Australians are the ones that have had a gutful of talk about multiculturalism, and they just want people who come to this country and say, I love Australia, I'm Australian, sure, I can speak Italian or I can speak whatever at home, but at the end of the day, I'm Australian. And I think that's why they're resonating with Pauline Hanson.
1: Yes, I think so. It seems to me multiculturalism is a great policy for those that don't have to live with some of the consequences of it. Lisa Goddard, Danica DiGiorgio, thank you very much to you both. After the break, punishment at last for the man who bashed two police women in a brawl that caused more racial tensions in Britain. But is that punishment anywhere near enough?
0: Sky News will be back after this short break.

0: Sky News will be back after this short break.
1: I have already been corrected by many viewers, so please, you don't need to add to it. Very sorry. When I played the Advance Australia Fair being played at the 1941 opening of the National War Memorial, I said they played the national anthem then too. Well, it wasn't the national anthem. God Save the King was the national anthem. But they did play Advance Australia Fair then, and they didn't play it last week. So that's the point I was trying to make, badly. 2 years ago, a video went viral and around the world showing a policeman at Manchester Airport in Britain kicking a Muslim man in the head during a fight. And there was, you know, cue the usual outrage, Black Lives Matter outrage, blah, blah. The policeman was suspended. Oh, you know, terrible policeman. Crowds in a Muslim area of Manchester, they protested. A police station was egged. Racial tensions running high. But then we saw what had happened just before that point. And a warning, the vision I'm about to show you is violent. The Muslim man and his brother were fighting three police, trying to talk to them about a headbutting. Two of them were women. And the man broke the nose of one and punched the other to the ground and then joined in a gang up on the lone male. It must have been freaking, which is probably why he resorted to the boot. And now 2 years later, that man who punched the women has been sentenced to 3.5 years jail. Joining me from London is Talk TV host Samara Gill. Samara, what a pleasure to see you again. Why is such a high-profile story in Britain?
2: You know, it's kind of got this perfect concoction of race wars, social media getting entangled. You know, these brothers were sort of tried in the court of public opinion before the courtroom. And I feel like, you know, it took so long to come to a conclusion. There was actually another allegation that was tried before two juries, which was about the assault of PC Zachary Marston. And that was thrown out ultimately. No juries could come to a conclusion about who was in the wrong there. So I feel like it's a very good microcosm to sort of analyze that outrage moves faster than due process. You know, they had a very interesting lawyer called Anwar Anwar, who described this case as the brothers, the two Muslim brothers, being subject to an orgy of racial hatred. He said that this was a deliberate attempt to smear the family and that this was a racist and Islamophobic basically accusations were being made. And that's just really not true when you just look objectively at the case and you see that these two brothers, especially one of them, Mohammed Fayez, really assaulted two female police officers, breaking one of their noses. I mean, it's a clear-cut case, Andrew, but it wasn't for the rest of the public.
1: I know. It was one where, depending on which footage you watch, people divided on ethnic or religious lines rather than objectively the facts of the matter. And this is where we're up to now. My side, right or wrong, I mean, my ethnic side, right or wrong, it's just quite sick what's happening. Meanwhile, Britain's Home Office has admitted there are nearly 20,000 foreign offenders in Britain who've been released from jail and told to go home, but are staying put. How on earth has that happened?
2: This is because of this little thing that we've got over here called the ECHR, and it's the European Human Rights Act. It's had many, many horrible effects on our nation. It's kind of when Brexit happened, it was what we wanted to pull out of, but consecutive governments have not wanted to do that. And the issue with it really is that it's got this article called Right to a Family Life, which is super vague. And when I was reading the investigation that The Telegraph did, I mean, the people that have been allowed to stay in the country because of this little legal thing and also because of all these woke judges that exist within the United Kingdom that exploit that and you know, make sure that that is used and abused, there's a Spanish drug dealer who avoided deportation because his ex-partner had suffered depression. You know, a Polish domestic abuser who was allowed to stay in the United Kingdom because he maintained a special relationship with his daughter. I don't want to know about that. There's even a Pakistani drug dealer who successfully argued that he needed to stay in the United Kingdom because he needed to teach his son how to shave. It's ridiculous. And one of the most insane ones is this Albanian drug dealer who was allowed to stay in the United Kingdom because his son didn't like the chicken nuggets back in Albania and needed special dietary requirements that could only be sourced in the United Kingdom. This is how the system is getting used and abused. And it just, I know, head in hands, Andrew, it's not a good time over here. We're very lucky that some of our governments were able to stick up to these woke lawyers who were legislating all this.
1: It's just insane what is going through people's tiny minds. It seems to me there, you know, there's a judiciary or a bureaucracy that are sticking the two fingers up at the rest of the British public. I mean, I mentioned we talk about that Muslim airport attack. The mayor who was in charge at that time was, in fact, Andy Burnham, who's now been elected to Parliament a week or so ago, expected to take over as Prime Minister from Sir Keir Starmer, who's quit. On Monday in 3 weeks, has he actually said yet what he'll do that's different?
2: It's unbelievable, Andrew. For someone who has taken the fast track to number 10, he really is acting like a king and he is going to get his coronation. I don't think anyone's going to challenge him. He's going to step right in. And the funniest thing is he's doing a speech today. Well, it's not even funny. It's quite dark. But, you know, all these Democrats over in the United States saying no kings, my goodness. Well, I think they'd be baffled at Andy Burnham's trajectory because he's doing a speech today and he's refusing to take questions. And he hasn't taken any questions from any journalist pretty much his entire run at the gambit. So there's a big issue here, Andrew, that is arising. He is not speaking to the media. He's not really even speaking to the public. And I think ignorance is bliss in this situation. We're surviving off the vibes that he gives us and the fumes from whatever he's running on. And we're not getting any sort of credible claims as to what he's going to do. It's actually quite shocking and staggering.
1: But it's working for him, Samara.
2: Yeah, it is. It is massively. You're right. I don't know. It will either be a big shock or there's nothing going on up there and we just haven't been privy to it.
1: Ah, very good. Yes. Very good options there. Samara Gill, thank you so much for your time. Coming up next is Shari, hosted by Carolyn Marcus, A Treat in Store. Good night.
0: Live on Sky News, this is Shari.
3: Good evening, I'm Caroline Marcus, filling in for Shari. Coming up tonight, an October 7 rape survivor confronts the UN over its hypocrisy.
4: Your report speaks of a violence against women. Why is there no mention of Hamas?
3: Alana Gritsevsky joins me exclusively tonight, and she'll respond to Grace Tame, a Bondi massacre survivor shot in the head, then smeared online as a crisis actor. Tonight, the sick deepfakes exposed at the Anti-Semitism Royal Commission. And the fallout of the latest news poll. The Coalition have slipped so far, even the Greens are breathing down Angus Taylor's neck. My panel, Graham Lloyd and Caleb Bond, join me shortly. But first tonight, the Royal Commission's public hearings resume today. This latest block focusing on anti-Semitism in both traditional media and social media. The block opened with confirmation that the Commission would call witnesses from the ABC and SBS to take the stand. Counsel assisting Richard Lancaster said the Commission had received submissions that were highly critical of the public broadcaster's role in stoking anti-Semitism.
5: There are complaints that the ABC and the SBS have produced coverage that is inaccurate or unbalanced, both in their selection of stories and focus and in the reportage that they produce.
3: We also heard shocking testimony. A victim of the Bondi terror attack was subjected to a relentless online campaign using manipulated AI images to make him look like he was faking his injuries. Arsen Ostrovsky miraculously survived a bullet wound to the head during the December 14 attack and took a photograph of himself lying on the ground during the massacre. And a warning, the image is graphic. This picture of the Jewish human rights lawyer was shared on X by a friend Ostrovsky had sent it to, and it quickly went viral. Then, as he was being prepped by doctors to go into surgery, conspiracies were already abounding online. The Hanukkah attack was a false flag operation, and Ostrovsky was a crisis actor, an Israeli spy.
5: Within hours, he was subjected to online harassment and abuse. Within a day, deepfake images were created and posted across several social media platforms.
3: The commission was shown some of these deepfakes, which included one appearing to show Ostrovsky having red paint applied by a makeup artist on a set, Ostrovsky posing with an Academy Award for his acting, photos insinuating his blood was really tomato sauce, and tweets calling him a Mossad agent. Ostrovsky also testified how New South Wales police failed to take action against an Islamic preacher for helping to spread the false flag conspiracy in a video posted to X, which the survivor worried would incite further violence against him.
6: Found an actor amongst the civilians, amongst the victims at Bondi Beach, that he painted his face with blood. I think all of us know. This is a script that was scripted a while back, planned for a while. The actors were chosen, handpicked.
7: The police had said that they would investigate the matter further. I was informed that there would be further police protection provided in the sense of vehicles driving past our home to monitor the situation. I'm not aware of anything further that had been done.
3: Well, we reached out to New South Wales Police to find out why charges were never pursued. But a spokesperson told us that since the matter is subject of the Royal Commission inquiry, New South Wales Police won't be able to make any comment. Ostrovsky also testified that of the social media giants he lodged complaints with, only Meta took action to remove the deepfakes from Facebook and Instagram. He never even heard back from X or YouTube. Outside the hearing, Ostrovsky broke down as he spoke of being targeted while healing from the worst trauma of his life.
8: Wife was there with me at Bondi, who held our children, who is the real hero.

0: to deal with this is inexcusable. It's criminal.
1: Prominent businessman Stephen Lowy, the son of one of the country's most highest profile Jewish figures, Sir Frank Lowy, testified about the overwhelming number of threats his family received simply for being Jewish.
2: In the last year alone, Commissioner, there has been more than 15,000 very unpleasant attacks on online. Amongst those 15,000, 200 persons of interest have been followed very clearly, and a subset of those have been referred to the police and intelligence.
1: The commission was shown a number of highly disturbing examples of this, which included an image of Sir Frank among a number of Jewish Australians and a comment reading, "When we'll start killing them." Another with a comment, "Kill this mother, please, and kill him." An image of Stephen Lowy with his father had the comment, "Public execution, please, and thank you." And another commenter referred to Luigi Mangione, the American standing trial for allegedly fatally shooting a healthcare executive. It truly is beyond sick. The commission heard the Lowy family is now required to maintain a security team. One of its functions is to monitor online abuse around the clock, which Stephen Lowy said escalates every time a member of his family is mentioned in the media. No Australian family should have to live like this, no matter their background. The online abuse is truly confronting, but it will sadly not be surprising to anyone who knows what a sewer social media can be, especially for Jews. I believe the testimony from the ABC and SBS later this fortnight will prove particularly illuminating. Organisations that have the responsibility under their charter to be impartial and which are still trusted by millions of Australians. These same broadcasters only last month refused to adopt the definition of anti-Semitism endorsed by the federal government and the Royal Commission. But despite receiving more than $1 billion in taxpayer funding, our Prime Minister doesn't seem bothered by what they do, declining to answer this part of a reporter's question before walking off stage.
3: Would it help if social media giants and media organisations adopt the IHRA definition? Is that something that you would encourage all media organisations and tech companies to do?
4: Well, firstly, yes, in a word, in terms of compliance. The Royal Commission, of course, is independent of government. It's very important to be allowed to do its work, which it's doing very effectively. Thanks very much.
3: And on the definition, Prime Minister?
1: So even if the Royal Commission makes recommendations addressing the biases of our public broadcasters, do you have any confidence this government will hold them to account? The One Nation wave has hit a reef, so to speak. The latest news poll showing Labor back in front in the primary vote after Anthony Albanese dumped parts of his unpopular budget tax agenda. Labor is up 3 points to 33%, while One Nation has slipped to 29. The coalition has crashed to a historic low of 17. The Greens are on 13 and minor parties are on 8. Environment Minister Murray Watt reckons Pauline Hanson's National Press Club speech is what turned voters off One Nation.
5: I think that press club speech was a bit of a reality check for a lot of Australians who were thinking about voting for One Nation, because they got to see that as much as people are under pressure at the moment, things could get a whole lot worse under One Nation with all of the cuts that they were talking about imposing.
1: Joining me now is Associate Editor at The Australian, Graham Lloyd, and Sky News host Caleb Bond. Gentlemen, welcome. Caleb, do you agree, first of all, that Pauline's speech is responsible for this drop in support for One Nation?
6: Well, it may be in part responsible, whether it is the speech itself that's caused that or sort of the fallout of the speech. I mean, a lot of people have taken the monocultural line and run with it and tried to use it as an attack. So, yes, to some degree, I expect it has played into it. But you've also got to look at the other numbers in that poll, which is that Labor is no better off than it was before the election in terms of primary votes. They've basically gone back to the status quo. So, yes, they've gained a little, but that's not a major win for them. The coalition going down further would indicate that there is no loss of people from One Nation to the coalition. In fact, the opposite. What you've seen is a small number of votes move from One Nation back to Labor in this poll, which is probably a result of that speech. But we've got at least not at least two years. We've got a little less than 2 years at maximum until another federal election, and potentially even one late next year if the government decided to go early. So there's a lot of time to recover 3%. So short answer, yes, but I wouldn't be worried about it.
1: Well, I don't know, Graham. I think this Labor, this is a worry. I mean, it's a worry in particular for the coalition, because how much trouble are they in that Labor can lie about what they're going to do to negative gearing and capital gains tax and still seem to get away with it? I mean, there was this blowback immediately after these tax reforms were announced in the budget, but now they seem to have recovered to the position they were in before the election. Meanwhile, coalition is at a huge low in the polls, a historic low.
7: That's right, Caroline. I think that the takeout from the poll very much is that it's good news for Anthony Albanese and the government. They've stabilised and got a bit of support back after a pretty rocky period through the budget. I mean, we have to bear in mind it's only one poll and we're looking at a couple of percent shifts. But good news for the government, terrible news for Angus Taylor and the coalition. They're bouncing around the bottom down near the level of the Greens. Pauline Hanson, I think she would look at it and say, well, it's still a very high number. And what it's done in effect, it's shown that the competition is still very much between One Nation and the coalition parties. And as they continue to fight it out, the beneficiary is going to be Labor. Only one poll, and we're looking at a couple of percent shifts.

0: is simply someone who wants to be one. Caleb, do you think it's a bit rich for Paul Hogan to lecture Australia on multiculturalism from his mansion on Venice Beach?
1: To some degree it is, but, you know, Pauline Hanson kind of invited this in some way. She directly said he was the model of sort of what we wanted to go back to, so the man does have a right to say, well, actually, I don't agree with Pauline Hanson.
0: True.
1: Is anyone going to particularly care that Paul Hogan has said this about Pauline Hanson? I don't think so. I mean, I give people enough credit to think that when they go to the ballot box, they're not going, now, what does Paul Hogan think I should do in this election? So, look, you know, really, I'd say who cares? Pauline Hanson's not going to worry about it. She'll probably use it in her own campaign material and get some mileage out of it and say, you know, look at these celebrities having a go at me. When the cultural elites are having a go at you, it means you're doing something right. So in the grand scheme of things, I wouldn't be concerned if I were her.
0: Look, there's an element of truth to that, Caleb, and certainly her very clever team will find a way to spin it in their favour. But, Graham, it is a bit embarrassing still, though, isn't it, when someone you're trying to hold up as a positive example of a policy that you're pushing here, in this case, a monoculture, hits back like this?
2: Well, I think it is, but what it shows is people got no idea what Pauline Hanson's talking about when she says monoculture. If you look for a definition, I think the one that Paul Hogan gave, where it's basically everybody who wants to be an Australian. And I think Pauline Hanson is probably on that page. What it's doing, it's keeping her profile front and centre, and the message that goes out is the message that people want to hear. So I think Paul Hogan really isn't close enough to what's going on to really have a view on Pauline Hanson in contemporary times.
1: Can I also just say that an Australian is more than just someone who wants to be a citizen of the country? Because you can want to be a citizen of the country because it would give you access to all sorts of benefits and rights and whatever, and still fundamentally hate the country. So I think to run that argument as though anyone could possibly be Australian is wrong. And I think people, most people in Australia, apart from those who perhaps fit into this category that I'm talking about, would disagree with that definition of an Australian.
0: Oh, absolutely. It's oversimplistic. And of course, there are many people all over the world, millions, who would love to come here and benefit from our country and the very generous welfare system that we have, but we don't accept everyone as Australians. It takes a lot more than that. Anyway, in this case, Paul Hogan maybe isn't the model example of the monocultural Australian that Pauline wanted him to be, but never mind, he is still Crocodile Dundee. Let us turn to France, where a brutal heat wave above 40 degrees has somehow turned air conditioning into a culture war. Only a quarter of French homes have AC, but politicians on the right, like Marine Le Pen, are now pushing for it in hospitals, schools, and aged care homes, while those on the left say it's environmentally reckless. Graham, this seems crazy, I think, to us in Australia. Why would you sacrifice people, especially the elderly, the vulnerable, their lives at the altar of this net zero madness?
2: Well, here we go again. I think one thing we know about the climate change cult is that they don't want people to fly or drive nice cars or cool themselves with air conditioning. The irony, of course, in France is that they get their electricity from nuclear, so they can pretty much use the electricity they want without any CO2 emissions. But really, it's a virtue argument. There's two angles there. One is that people believe if you go from cold temperatures into hot temperatures and back, it makes you get a cold. But really, it's just a reflection of the fact that it doesn't get particularly hot over in France very often.
0: Caleb, I mean, there is a huge heat wave, obviously, now across Europe. But how absurd is it that the idea of people keeping cool during that is somehow decried as right wing?
1: I thought the whole point of advancement was that we found ways to make life easier and more comfortable. And continually we are now told that, no, actually, we should make life less comfortable because we've advanced too much. And what we're now doing is allegedly harming the planet. I mean, you and I were talking about this on Outsiders yesterday morning, where you will find us again the following Sunday. About indeed, I mean, who isn't watching at 9 a.m. on a Sunday morning, particularly when you've got Caroline Marcus and Caleb Bond and James Morrow on the program. But like the EU building, for instance, where they've said, oh, you know, we've got to make sure we do our bit for the world.

0: in the climate during this heat wave, so we're going to turn off all the aircon on floor 0 to 7. But it just happens that the management are all on floor 9. So, you know, they get to have the aircon, but everyone else has to suffer. You can bet these people, if they could put an aircon on their homes, yes, would be doing it. But they tell everyone else in France and elsewhere in Europe, no, no, no, you shouldn't have aircon because it's bad for the planet.
1: I mean, it's communism, isn't it? That's how they act. Look, let's talk about Karl Stefanovic, because reports now suggest he may never appear on commercial TV again. We know he's been parted ways with Nine, but now The Australian is reporting 7 in 10 executives have ruled out hiring him as well over fears advertisers could target their network with boycotts after his recent podcast interview with Tommy Robinson. Nine and Stefanovic are also understood to have avoided a courtroom fight, agreeing to a 6-figure settlement after he was dumped with 6 months to go on his contract. Graham, what do you make of these reports that other commercial networks have ruled out working with Karl? I mean, it's not like I'd expect him to turn up on the ABC, and he's probably not going to attract the money that he ever attracted. But do you think we'll ever see him on our free-to-air airwaves again?
2: Well, I think it's a bit too soon to say. Karl has said that he wants to set up his own podcasting thing and make a controversial name for himself in that space. The commercial networks are saying, well, they don't want to be subject to campaigns by these mad witches who target their advertisers. The truth is that they probably don't have the sort of money that they'd need to get him anyway. We'll have to see how he goes as a podcaster and where it goes from there.
1: Caleb, I mean, some people were talking about him possibly getting the full $1 million that's left on his contract. A six-figure sum could be a fair bit less. We don't know, but at least they've avoided a lengthy court battle, which is very expensive.
0: Well, indeed. And how much do you actually end up with in the end if you go through all of that? I mean, look at Karl Sandilands, of course, wanted the rest of his contract paid out, and he got, what, a tenth of the remainder of his contract or something like that paid out. So it wouldn't be worth going through the rigmarole, I don't think. And I'm not surprised that other broadcasters are not interested. Well, actually, I think other broadcasters would be really interested in Karl the talent and would love to have him. But the commercial reality, unfortunately, is that the broadcasters aren't the ones who get to choose the content they put to air sometimes, because the people who are paying the bills, who are the advertisers, have these activists breathing down their neck. And so when they pull rank, well, they don't have a lot of choice in these matters.
1: I think that's true to an extent. But also Nine did see the way he was poo-pooing all over their investigations into Ben Robert-Smith, well, neurosurgeon Charlie Teo, and no company really wants to take on board someone who could be a liability in that aspect. Look, speaking of boycotts, underwear brand Bonds is now facing their own one after choosing Adam Hyde, who's better known as Kelly Holiday or Abby Chatfield's other half, for its 25th anniversary campaign. Shoppers are asking how the brand went from Robert Irwin to this, the bloke who was recently denied entry to the United States due to national security concerns, suspected to be due to some of Chatfield's more unhinged comments, but also some of Hyde's own. I mean, Chatfield did suggest someone should assassinate Donald Trump. Some are calling it the worst move that Bonds has ever made. Graham, what do you think of this move from one of our most loved brands?
2: Well, I think certainly Irwin and this new fellow, Chalk and Cheese, I have to admit, I haven't heard of it. So I'm not kind of
0: you,
2: up to speed with all that stuff. So it's a bit difficult for me to comment.
1: Well, Graham, I'll tell you who you may have heard from. Heard of, because I've got an idea for an alternative poster boy for Bonds. Can you just see the campaign now? Bonds, Caleb Bonds.
0: I'm available. I mean, it's got my name on it, the whole thing. I was going to say tonight I've got to distance myself from this. I do not have any shares or ownership of Bonds, so I made no decision in this matter. But, yeah, I mean, if they want me as a pin-up, I'll do it. I'll do the centrefold and the whole thing.
1: Okay, well, I dare say maybe Bonds don't give him a call. There might be a lot of chat at work.
0: Hang on. I think there'll be a lot of people at home who'd be quite pleased to
1: see
0: that.
1: I'm sure Sky News viewers would love it. Caleb Bond, Graham Lloyd, thank you both so much for your time. Now, Angus Taylor says the coalition needs time to rebuild trust after its worst news poll result on record, with support crashing to just 17%.
3: Well, I think the voting public's angry. They're angry with everything and everyone at the moment, and understandably so. We have to rebuild trust over time. We have to just keep working and plugging away at axing Labor's toxic taxes, at scrapping net zero, at ending mass migration, at putting Australians first. I know that's what Australians want to see. They have to trust us.
1: But Taylor is blaming voter anger at all political parties, even though Labor and the Greens are both polling higher than they were previously. Joining me now is Shadow Cabinet Secretary Zoe McKenzie. Zoe, welcome to the show. Look, I'm sure you have to defend your leader, Angus Taylor, here, but is he really being honest with voters about how bad the polling is? Surely it shows there is a particular anger and frustration towards the Liberals.
4: Oh, look, I don't actually read that at all, but I suppose I've just come through a by-election in my state seat of Nepean, and the move, the curiosity, the interest and the reach out, frankly, for the One Nation How to Vote card was really clear. But may I say, it was also clear why they were reaching for the One Nation How to Vote card is that people are desperate. They are doing it tough. They see a very difficult Labor government that has made their lives more difficult. Cost of living pressures are crushing them. 15 interest rate rises and about $29,000 additional every year in interest alone sits heavily, especially in my area, a lot of small businesses in particular. And they look to us and they think, well, you know, where are your solutions? How can you fix it? And they're desperate, desperate to send the loudest possible message that somebody's got to do something differently to make their lives better. So, yes, in part it's anger, but from what I saw in the conversations I've had, it was largely desperation. And so we must all do better. The Liberal Party must do better. The National Party must do better. The government has got a long way to go in terms of doing better. Like, this last budget will crush aspiration, crush assets, crush wealth, crush all those people who work their butts off to try and get ahead. It's our job to make sure we speak plainly and consistently, but with a plan for the future. May I say, only a plan that a Liberal National Coalition can deliver with an experienced team to get the job done.
1: But Zoe, on that, talking about the tax reforms, I mean, there was such a huge backlash to them. And of course, Labor were exposed for the lies that they told about not touching negative gearing and capital gains. But this latest poll seems to show voters might already be forgiving them. Were you surprised by the bounce back in support for Labor after just a few amendments to the tax changes?
4: No, not particularly. I think that there's a new poll literally every day at the moment. I never remember this much polling, you know, in the 90s and the 2000s, 2010s. We seem to have developed a polling addiction in 2026. And so every week and sometimes every day, there's a different one. So I don't put too much store in it. I put much more faith in what I hear on the street when I'm walking around my electorate and talking to people. And may I say there, the verdict on this budget is all of one voice. Yes, there were slight changes announced last week in relation to the enormous backlash. And I think people are still trying to kind of come to grips. Remember, it's end of financial year crush for many of my small businesses. They haven't followed the fine print of what was announced last week. But when they realise, for example, any business, small business, has got a discretionary trust sitting behind it, they're still going to be slapped with heavier taxes. And all those vehicles they may have used in the past to turn their wage into a nest egg to afford a deposit, or when they realise, as we discussed today in the Parliament, that you've actually invested with a 5% deposit and now you face a negative equity environment. I have never seen dodging and weaving like we got today from the Minister for Housing in relation to what's your answer. What are you going to say to people who have locked themselves into a mortgage with a 5% deposit who are now in a negative equity situation? Because there'll be plenty of them already and plenty more to come. So I don't think people have really absorb the fine detail yet of what Labor has done, but they will, and we will make sure that they do.
1: Well, we'll be discussing some of that with a real estate analyst coming up on the show, because the negative equity is a major concern and the auction clearance rates are at a huge low. So we'll come back to that. But I want to ask you about this. Senior Liberal frontbencher Melissa McIntosh has said the Liberal Party is stuck in the past and should consider rebranding with a new name and logo. And she also said she was inspired by our own rebranding here at Sky News to News 24, which led to this reaction from Albo in Question Time.
5: I just was inspired by Sky News.
6: That's the problem.
7: Order the treasurer.
6: That's not the solution.
7: The minister for social services.
1: Something tells me he's not a huge fan of ours, Melissa. What do you think of a new name for the party and a new logo?
4: I don't think we need to consider a new name. Our party has been going on for 80 years and it has a well understood place in the political market, if I can put it that way. I heard you talking about France and its bizarre opposition to air conditioning a little while ago. The other thing the French are very good at is renaming their centre-right party. And as a result, you've got this whole blancmange, one might say, of non-socialist parties in France, and I can't quite remember which one does which thing, and I would not want us to land in the same situation. So the Liberal Party brand will continue well, but we must, as Melissa rightfully pointed out today, find a way to explain what the Liberal Party's values mean in a contemporary context, particularly for young people, particularly for women. And now, may I say, you know, the people I saw taking those One Nation How to Vote cards in Nepean, largely people, you know, tradies, people in high-vis, people with maybe their business brand on their T-shirt, right? We must explain. We just assume people know the difference between Labor and Liberal Party. They don't. They don't have civics education. They don't necessarily talk about politics around the dinner table as much as we used to 30 or 40 years ago. They certainly aren't watching legacy news at night. So we have to have a broad, plain-speaking conversation with the Australian public about what the Liberal Party means. But that doesn't mean changing. That just means explaining it in today's language.
1: Well, you're right, because every time I take to the streets before an election, I talk to people. Some people can't even identify who the Prime Minister is, but plenty of engaged Sky News political viewers, and they are on board with a rebrand, I think. But look, Zoe McKenzie, at least for us. Zoe McKenzie, thank you very much for your time tonight. We do appreciate it. Coming up on the show later, I'm just going to have a look at what's coming up. We've got Australia's housing market, as I mentioned, it is flashing red after the worst auction rates in years. Real estate analyst Tom Panos joins me later, and a former Hamas hostage and rape victim goes viral for confronting the United Nations over its silence on October 7 atrocities. Alana Gritsevsky joins me after the break, where she'll also respond to Grace Tame.
8: Sky News will be back after this short break.

0: Sky News will be back after this short break.
1: Former hostage Ilana Gruzevsky was kidnapped by Hamas from Kibbutz near Oz and held in captivity for 55 days in Gaza, during which time she was raped. Now her testimony at the United Nations has gone viral after she confronted the Special Rapporteur on Violence Against Women for minimizing the rapes of Israeli women. But just a warning, the following is graphic and can be distressing to watch.
2: On October 7, Hanim captivity, Jewish women were raped, abused, and humiliated. And you, Special Rapporteur, you choose silence and denial. Ms. Al-Salem, you say there was no evidence of sexual violence on October 7. I'm standing here today, not as a report, not as a statistic. I am a woman who survived. I am the living proof of sexual violence by Hamas. When I, another Israel woman, begged not to be raped, why were you silent? Please look at me. Do you believe us now? Will you apologize?
1: I'm pleased to say Ilana joins me now from Israel. Ilana, thank you so much for coming on. First of all, what do you want Australian viewers to understand about what Hamas did to you and to other women?
2: Hamas take a part of me. I was abused on 7 on October. Me and my boyfriend need to jump from the window to try to save our life from our home. Till they pick me, they broke my hip, they broke my jaw. I lose the earrings from the explosion. They kick me, they bore my leg with the motorcycle. They take a big part of me that I ain't trying to healing. They take me on a motorcycle to Gaza. In the middle, they start to make sexual abuses, so I shut down. And there are terrorists that come into my home, breaking, destroying every piece, everything that they found. And I need to raise our voice. The hardest part that after 2 years and a half, I need to continue standing and open the heart. A scare that is instilled on me to the people believe us. Why when women's, Jewish woman, beg not to be raped, why the war shut? Why I need to prove everyone what happened to me so they can believe us? Is very hard to me also. Not is enough all what I think with Hamas in captivity under the ground with no food. I lost 24 pounds in 55 days. I go all the time psychology, mentally, that they make interrogations at the middle of the night with kicking you, pulling you. I have to show my body to them that I don't have nothing with me, that they put my clothes out to see that I don't have anything with me. I wake up in Massa half naked with 7 terrorists above me. We didn't know what happened in that moment. The only thing I say that, please don't rape me. I'm from Mexico. So it's very hard to me all the time to reopen the scars of that day, of the 2 months in captivity, so the world can believe us.
1: It must be like having to relive that trauma, having to try and justify yourself or try to, convince people of what you went through over and over again. Your testimony at the United Nations Human Rights Council last week went viral. You confronted the Special Rapporteur on Violence Against Women, Reem Al-Salam, over her silence and her minimization of Hamas's sexual violence on October 7. And you asked the UN a very simple question. Why no mention of Hamas?
2: Special Rapporteur, your report speaks of a violence against women. Why is there no mention of Hamas? On October 7, terrorists storm our kibbutz, murdering,
3: kidnapping, and burning. They touched me and sexual abused me. I was beaten and mutilated before blacking out.
1: You could also see the special rapporteur's reaction. She just appeared to be completely unmoved, and she wouldn't look at you despite you asking her to look at her, at you in the eye many times. How did it feel for you to give that testimony and to get that reaction from her?
2: It's very shocking because Zeum is supposed to be for all the people in the world with no doubt about her religions, colors, or wherever they are, and see the woman that's supposed to protect all the women around the world is silenced when it's about from Jewish women. Why our pain is more or less? Why our pain? I need to prove everyone so they can deny all the time what happened on the 7th of October. There were sexual abuses there. They keep, they murdered, they burn. Why? Why the UN can respect all the people in the world, no matter if we are Jewish, Christian, or no matter, or Muslim, no matter which are our religions. We are people. We have, all people have her own life.
1: Yeah.
2: He's a soul. All people are sold. Why our pain is less? Mm. Why I need to prove them all the time and go to there, and he can look in my eyes at least.
1: Yeah, it was shocking. And I know that she has now said that she would meet you in person, but not with UN Watch, which was the group that brought you to the commission, the council last week. Look, speaking of denials and minimization about what happened, our own former Australian of the Year, Grace Tame, made some shocking comments on our public broadcaster, the ABC, calling reports of sexual violence by Hamas propaganda that had been debunked. Let's take a look.
4: Timney's texted in saying, can you please ask Grace why she's selective in her outrage? She says, I've never heard her condemn or speak out on behalf of the Israeli women who were raped and killed by Hamas.
5: I'm not going to sink to the level of entertaining any kind of propaganda, Hamish. Those things have been debunked.
1: Well, Grace Tame has since been rewarded since that conversation with a podcast with the ABC, that same broadcaster. Alana, what is your response to Grace Tame calling your experience debunked propaganda? And how does it make you feel that she still has a big role with our public broadcaster after that?
2: It's very distressing because she go over rape and she say that she needs, the woman needs to believe the other woman's. So I ask him, why you need to believe woman's to woman's, and I am a woman from a Jewish woman, that you don't believe that there were rape and sexual abuses in the 7th of October, there were kidnapped, there were murdering, there were burning people. Why when he's come from the Jewish woman, you deny and you say there is propaganda. We are not politicians. We are survivors. We are people who take it from our home and destroy every piece for our souls. Why I need, again, to talk to that people that they go through this, to also for rape, and she say that women need to believe women, and I need, again, stand from another woman that have to protect other women and say it, look to my eyes and say that you are not delaying the sexual abuses that has in from the group of Hamas, that is an organization of terrorism.
1: That must be extremely distressing to hear those sorts of things. But thank you for your courage in speaking up about these atrocious things that happened to you and to the other hostages and women on October 7 and in captivity. We really appreciate your time, Alana Grzesewski there from Israel. Coming up, auction rates are plummeting under Labor's tax changes, with sellers already panicking. Real estate analyst Tom Panos after the break.
0: Sky News will be back after this short break.

0: Sky News will be back after this short break.
1: The housing market is buckling under Labor's tax changes, with auction clearance rates in Sydney and Melbourne falling to their lowest levels since the COVID pandemic. One Sydney agent said clearance rates in his area have dropped from 93% to as low as 30 to 40%. Real estate market analyst Tom Panos joins me now. Tom, thanks for coming on the show. This was the worst auctions week in 5 years. How much of that is due to buyers being spooked by these tax changes?
2: So, Carolyn, let's be very clear. The price drops actually started happening in October, November last year when rates started to go up. Obviously, the war actually was another layer of it. But now what we're clearly seeing is sentiment has totally collapsed due to the budget. And not just the budget, Caroline, it's been the things that have happened after the budget, such as things such the self-managed super fund changes. So it is concerning. I'd go as far as saying in some of the parts of Australia, clearance rates have actually gone past COVID and back to the global financial crisis of 2008. So there is a total loss of confidence in the current market. Bar probably Adelaide is the one marketplace that's performing reasonably okay.
1: Well, that is very grim. I mean, to take one example, in Sydney, fewer than half of properties failed to sell at auction, according to figures that came out yesterday. I mean, how concerning is that in the Sydney market?
2: It's very concerning because once you, in real estate, Caroline, once we start hitting a number under 50%, in the clearance rate, that becomes very concerning. It means that vendors and buyers don't have confidence in a marketplace. And that's not good, because if we start getting a marketplace that gets into a gridlock, it affects a lot of industries. And might I say, it also affects the government, because a large amount of revenue comes out of stamp duty. So everyone's impacted. And one of the unintended consequences that I'm not quite sure whether the government thought through was, if there was a reduction in the volume of real estate, what that impact would be in revenues. But also, Carolyn, I've got to say, it's not just the clearance rate that we're hearing on the weekend. This number is revised down by around Tuesday or Wednesday when we get more results. So as that agent has indicated that you've mentioned, there is a strong possibility that we might have actually have two true clearance rates in the 30s, mid-30s.
1: That will be dire. Tom, could buyers be at risk of negative equity? This is something Zoe McKenzie talked about earlier on the show, and that is when a mortgage exceeds the property value. Is that a real risk?
2: It absolutely is a big risk, and it's a big risk for the most vulnerable cohort of people, the people that have borrowed 95%, which have used the 5% deposit scheme that the federal government's got. Of course, I mean, basic mathematics. If you bought a property for $1 million and you had a 5% deposit, that meant $50,000, you borrowed $950,000. Now, with the way the market's going, if this property reduces its value from $1 million to, say, $900,000, which is only a 10% reduction, that borrower has borrowed $950,000. This is called negative equity. This is very, very concerning. And we're already seeing around the country transactions, and there's not just one or two of them. There's many of them that are being sold lower that want people have paid them for. But I'm mainly concerned about that first buyer cohort of people. They're the vulnerable people, because they're the ones that have risked their life savings to get into the marketplace. And now they're facing the possibility that the properties that they've bought are lower than what they've paid for them.
1: And all the while, Treasurer Jim Chalmers has tried to play this down, saying it's best not to overreact from data from a week or two ago. Tom Panos, thank you so much for your time and analysis tonight. Coming up, Iran claims it has the exclusive right to control the Strait of Hormuz, just as it supposedly agrees to further talks. Kosher Garda on that after the break.
0: Sky News will be back after this short break.

0: Sky News will be back after this short break.
1: Now to the Middle East, where Axios reports the US and Iran have agreed to stop attacks and meet again in Doha on Tuesday after fresh clashes over the Strait of Hormuz. But Tehran is already claiming it has sole control over the waterway, while the Americans insist vessels must move freely. For more on this, I'm joined by Sky News contributor Kosha Garda. Kosha, always great to check in with you. Now, is Iran actually serious about peace? Or is it just trying to bank its leverage over the Strait of Hormuz? And how do you think this bodes for the peace agreement, given that both sides, yet again, the Americans and the Iranians, have a completely different version of what's been agreed to?
2: Mm-hmm. Not great, for sure. And if it weren't such a serious matter, Caroline, I think we could say that this is like a bad video game. It just never ends. You think you're making it to the final level of the game, and then we're back down to level one, starting all over again. I think both parties probably are interested in peace insofar as just this does become existential, certainly for Iran, and it's just very hard to operate without some sort of stability. But at the same time, it is all about leverage and flexing. Iran has definitely shown through this conflict that not only the nuclear threat, but the other area where they can flex is their control over the strait, which processes 20% of shipping of oil in the world. They know that. They've seen how they could make world powers come to their knees just by closing that strait. And so I think this was sort of a reminder that they still do have that control, even though there was this fragile ceasefire in place, peace deal in place, and they are sort of haggling on the terms of what that entails and which corridors people are allowed to sail through. And it was sort of like a warning shot, I think, as they know that more deeper negotiations are still to come to fruition past the MOU. And this was sort of a signal to the U.S. side that by them that they've got a lot of leverage and they intend to use it.
1: Well, no doubt there will be many more updates before the next time we speak, Kosha. Things changing all the time over in the Middle East. Let's talk about Donald Trump unveiling what the White House is calling a Patriot passport for America's 250th birthday, with his portrait inside the front cover, surrounded by words from the Declaration of Independence. This limited edition passport will be issued from July 6th while supplies last, and that naturally, the usual Trump critics are already having meltdowns over it. What are the left saying about this, and why can't they just celebrate a little bit of fun?
2: Trump's certainly having fun with it. Look, they'll say that it's very self-aggrandizing and very gauche. And there is a kernel of truth there. I mean, that is very, very Trump. They have a point, sort of, that he's slapping his name. He loves to see his name on everything. You know, we know that from when he was in the private sector as well. But my view, my personal view is the reason for this, ultimately, is he does like to troll. He's lucky that since he didn't win in 2020 and he's in now, he's presiding over the 250th anniversary. So he's sort of seizing that opportunity for a little bit of fun. And, you know, he feels like he's come back with a vengeance after everything they tried to do to him. They mugshotted him and raided him and almost bankrupted him and tried to throw him off the ballot, almost assassinated him. Mm-hmm. He's back. He won in a landslide, and he's saying, you know what? This is what it is. It's payback.
1: If I want to put my name and face on a passport, I will. That's what he's saying. Now, staying with America's 250th birthday, Paul Murray has a new one-hour documentary. Trump's America, 250 Years in the Making, premieres on Sky News this Wednesday at 8 p.m. What does America's 250th anniversary mean at a time when the country feels so divided, Kosha?
2: Great question. You know, it is a little bit checkered. It certainly, the big picture is it's a feat. It is, I believe, the most exceptional country in modern history that came about, and just everything that it's been through and it's achieved. And I think most people would recognize that. But it is mired in a lot of division. A lot of the trend lines are not great right now. Debts and deficits and immigration, cost of living and crime, all the stuff that's plaguing much of the Western sphere. So it's a little bit, there is kind of that dark cloud over it. However, it is a great story of a country. It still is a young country, and I do think its best days can still be ahead if it sort of heals this division and gets back on the right track and on some of those dimensions that are not trending well, but never discount, I think, American spirit, ingenuity, and hopefully it'll be a good moment for the country to come together despite being very divided.
1: Yeah, and I think, look, there's a lot of shame and guilt being felt around the whole Western world here in Australia, included over Australia Day and the date and all the rest of that. I think we can watch closely what's happening over there and maybe take some pride in people celebrating their country. Kosha Gada, thanks for your time tonight. And just a reminder, that special from Paul Murray will be airing on Wednesday night in this time slot at 8 p.m., make sure you tune in. But right now, it is time to cross over to the great man himself, Paul Murray, for the Paul Murray Live. I'll see you back here tomorrow at 8.
0: From the Sky News Centre, this is Paul Murray Live.
3: Thank you, Caroline. We will continue that theme in a moment or two's time. Welcome back to the Man Cave. Thank you to everyone that we saw in the Northern Territory. If you want to be reminded that Australia is still Australia, well, you know my favourite joint, Kiss the Ground, is Queensland. Right up there is the Territory. Darwin, incredible people. If you want to go and see all of the highlights of our town, thanks to the good people of Harvey Norman, it's up now at skynews.com.au. Big debate this evening. We'll also get over to the UK. But first, it's a really big week for the United States. It is about to turn 250, and that means finally, I get to share what we've been thinking about for a while, which we've been making for quite a while, but quite an experience, which is when I had the chance to go to the United States earlier this year. Now, let me be very clear. We have avoided the politicians. Let me be very clear. This thing is going to surprise you, because if you've been to America and you feel the pull to go back, or you're the type of person like me who travels there all the time, well, you know that special feeling that America can give you. Now, whenever I talk about America to my mum, she's like not all that interested in going. So I deliberately at times tried to think about this show through the lens of people who've always known and had an affection for America, but probably have no plans to physically visit. So what's it like to go and visit? What's it like to go and see the United States? Now, a theme of the program is that it's not about America that's always in conflict. It's about an America that's in contrast, right? Super rich, super poor, super lefty, super right wing. And there's no two greater examples that I can show you tonight to give you a taste of what is going to be in this documentary in a couple of nights' time on the 1st of July, then the contrast of North and the South of the United States, from a New York cabbie to NASCAR in Tennessee. I had an opportunity to go to New York to tell the story of people coming through Ellis Island, but also to be able to hang out with a legendary New York cabbie.
4: You have the rich people here who, I don't know if it's guilt, they vote Democratic. And then you have the poor people, they get benefits to vote for Democrats.
3: So Trump being a former New Yorker, how do you feel about that?
4: He's from Queens, so I know the type of guy he is. You know, I always hear these people say, you know what, Trump's playing four-dimensional chess. I said, chess? He couldn't play checkers. What are you talking about, chess? Like, it's unbelievable. People like it. The majority of the country, and the people on the left can't get it through their thick head. They go, he's not my president. Of course he is.
3: John McDonough is a spectacular bloke. You will learn plenty more about him, plenty more about that big city. And then to talk about contrast, we went to the NASCAR, and this was happening in Nashville. Not in Nashville, but in Tennessee. What an experience this is. Now, you know I love my motorsport. You know, of course, I love every opportunity to talk about it and to celebrate supercars. Well, the version of that in the United States is NASCAR. And when you go to the Bristol Speedway, you see this.
5: Get ready. The sound of the line. This is NASCAR.
3: This isn't just motorsport. This is horsepower, patriotism, and pure Americana, all at 300 Ks an hour. Until an engine blows up. just a couple of tastes. I'm so excited. I'm so proud of it as a piece of filmmaking and for something that I hope you will be entertained by. So please join us Wednesday night, 8 p.m. for Trump's America, 250 years in the making. I love Australia. You know I love Australia, but I love all the ups and downs of America. I love that their president is as orange as their cheese. All of that, celebrating with normal people in a massive country. We will do that on Wednesday night. Now, the Prime Minister had a pep in his step today in Australia. Why? Well, you've heard about the polls today. He was quite confident, wasn't he, peacocking around in Parliament today. And in part, it's not just because of the opinion polls, but because, of course, the budget. The bad, bloody, awful, very unpopular budget passed its way through the Senate last week. And the government is now desperately moving the subject on, pretending there's nothing more to see here. Sure, we lied, but we did it anyway, and hopefully you'll forget about it. And they move to their favourite subject, which is the social media ban, one that they believe will be a generational achievement, one that will be constantly referred to as one of, if not the first or greatest thing this government has done. They went back to the well today, pun intended, to bash up the social media companies who haven't done what the Minister said they would do.
6: Despite our immense progress, I am not satisfied that tech companies are doing everything they can to keep under 16s off their platforms. The eSafety Commissioner is actively investigating non-compliance by five major platforms: Facebook, Instagram, Snapchat, TikTok, and YouTube.
3: Yes, the Minister for Freebies moving on to what she believes to be her safest and strongest ground, one that I believe the majority of Australians support, one that I know is being copied in other places like the United Kingdom, but it's a sign of a government that feels it's moved through the budget pain. It doesn't matter anymore because it's law and eventually people get over it. Well, I'm not sure that's going to be the case because, as you have heard throughout the evening, the amount of people who were bidding at auctions, well, it's gone down. Now, they'll say that's a good thing because that's fewer property investors, but it means there's still not enough money for people to be able to put up their hand and become those first home buyers. In fact, auction clearance rates are starting to go through the floor. We're talking kind of COVID stuff here. Sydney recorded a preliminary clearance rate of just 47%. That's the lowest since April 2020. Melbourne, 50.2%. That's the lowest since the lockdowns of September 2021. Brisbane, how's this? 39.3%. That is slightly better on the week before. Also, there's a change in how the property market is working right now, which is the data shows 21.5% of auctions were withdrawn from market, a smaller proportion than the previous week, which was about 23%. Now, whether that's because people are pulling because there's not enough money in the market or they're selling before they go to auction because they don't know what's going to happen at the auction. So all of that, you would think, is heading in the right direction for the government's stated reasons about why they must increase taxes on small business, which was, of course, to make it more affordable, easier for people to get into their first home. Of course, no conversation about going from the one-bedroom or the studio apartment, moving to the family, to the forever home, because they don't care. But the reason all of this, I think, is going to continue to be problems for the government and why there is always a chance that when interest rates remain as high as they do and if they start to tick up again or even if they just stay where they've been, which is basically where it was for most of 24 and it's now back to basically all of 26 thus far, 25 a little bit down, but that was all eroded. It's because everyone is invested in the worth of what you have bought being worth more when it is time to sell. That if you're a person who is selling, that you want to get the maximum price. Now, that applies to the people who have already paid off their house. It applies to the people who are paying off their house. And it applies to the people who own the properties that are eventually rented out to people. And while the government thinks change the subject and the media will most likely follow them along, the sting in the tail could be a lot longer than the government thinks. Because as I showed you, despite Australians wanting a better system for young people to be able to get into housing, the number of people who opposed the changes on negative gearing went up in a month since the budget was first presented. The capital gains tax, the support for it has gone down. The opposition has gone up in the past month. I showed you this last week. And for family trusts, 23% opposed when it was first announced. It's now 34%. And, well, family trust, it's a small number of people, so who cares? Which, again, is an absolute insight into the way this government's brain works. The way this government's brain works is they can screw over 1% here, 2% there, 5% of the population, because ultimately that is not going to affect their quest for power. But it doesn't make their decisions right. They just say, well, yes, thanks very much for pointing out how unfair it is, but the truth is not that many people are really being screwed over, so who cares? There's always more people that are customers of a business than the owners of the business, so who cares about the people who own the business? This is their logic. This is their fundamental logic. They see this essentially through that prism of, despite the fact that it's people over $100,000 who pay more tax than people under $100,000, there are more people earning under $100,000 than over $100,000, so screw the people earning over $100,000. That's the logic, even though the result of all of this screwing around just means the credit card, the credit card, the credit card, which breaks through $1 trillion. Fastly, we'll get to $1.5 trillion. Well, we'll be on our way to $2 trillion. And I'm not speaking with hyperbole, literally. That's what happens when you keep running budget deficits, and they're planning to run budget deficits, even with the tax fiddles, until the next 40 years. Now, the small business part of the trust conversation, again, is part of the sting in the tail for the budget. That the media may move on, but they might be sitting around and surprised that people still don't like the Prime Minister or the Treasurer. 400,000 small businesses face significant new tax hikes. Now, yes, this is according to the Council of Small Business, but still. Employers are ramping up their campaign against the next round of tax hikes to hit Parliament by warning that up to 400,000 small business owners who will be slugged by proposed reforms to trusts, arguing it will impact on livelihoods and exacerbate cost of living pressures. And while the government may like to say, someone with an ABN, somebody running a business, they don't have cost of living pressures, are you kidding me? They want a tax on turnover. The reality is it's about profit. And when it's a small business, there's not a lot of it. And if you have a little bit extra left over, it goes back into growing the damn business. But why would they know that? The Prime Minister, no experience in the private sector. Oh, sorry, 1 year as a bank teller in the early 80s. After the Albanese government rammed through its bill of reform of capital gains tax and negative gearing through the Parliament last week, the Council of Small Business Organisations has warned very little attention has been given to small and family businesses operating through trust structures that now expect a significant hike in their tax bill and the direct impact on their business and their livelihood. The Australian Chamber of Commerce and Industry adds to all of this that it'll be the 30% tax on trust distributions will have much more and far-reaching impacts on small and family businesses than the reforms when it comes to capital gains tax. To make the point again, all the people that were hurt on budget night when it was announced are still the people that will be hurt now that the budget has passed. The effects of those choices don't come in until July the 1st next year, so the fear about them rolls for another year, and then the actual impact of them affects the last 6 months before the next federal election. But the government sits around and says, we've done the right thing, we've done the best thing. Why? Because we've simply chosen the smaller number of people than the bigger number of people, the businesses rather than the customers. And make no mistake, modern centre-left Australian politics, not far-left, centre-left Australian politics, does not care about the business sector. Why? Because if you are outside of dependence of the government, there is a chance you could change the government. You could vote to challenge the government. They want a system that I constantly refer to as the triangle of dependence. And as long as people are getting welfare from the government, work for the government, or if they're in private business, their biggest client is the government, then well and truly, the majority of people don't want to upset the government, which means you keep the party running the government in power all the time. Hence why Labor builds these structures so Labor never loses, even though the people who don't vote Labor or seek to be independent of Labor lose every government, or if they're in private business, their biggest client is the government, then well and truly, in the

0: ones were bad ones. I still like them because they are the wind socks that are telling us which way the country is going. And as I told you last night, when you have a look at the three headlines from the different media organisations that have got polls out right now, the News poll, the Redbridge poll, and also the Roy Morgan poll, they all tell us the same thing. The bleeding stopped for Labor, One Nation topping out a little bit. Is this what the result will be at the election? I love the people who say, yes, yes, yes. Well, hang on, what about 2 weeks ago when it was slightly different? The Morgan poll tonight is also worth explaining to you. But basically, when you go through the three polls, they show the same thing. Labor, back on top, is the most popular political party in the country. But the margins are worth talking about here. They are the number one by 4 points in the News poll there, 33 to 29. But if you have a look at the Redbridge poll, it's 1 point. Labor 30 to One Nation's 29. The Morgan, where apparently there's been a 5 point drop for One Nation, it's still only 2 points. Now, again, the trend is your friend. And if Labor continues on this trend, well, of course, it gets a whole lot better for them. And if it continues to trend this way for One Nation, it gets a whole lot worse. But I am not hitting the fire alarm at three polls, yes, after 1 week. But Labor, or they think the corner has been turned, the budget is passed, and you will forget about the lies that they have told to get themselves through the budget.
1: Look, I think what people are doing after the media frenzy and commentators after the budget, which is usually what you get every single year, is focusing on what they're getting. I mean, there'll be another tax cut later this week, two tax cuts in this year's budget that we passed through the parliament last week. First home buyers recognise that the Australian dream of home ownership might actually be within their grasp.
0: Now, of course, I think that one of the great divides in this country is the people who pay attention like we do and the people who don't pay attention. The people who don't pay attention are the ones who might fall for scare tactics and lies about what Pauline Hanson actually said at the National Press Club versus the people who know that the tax cut that's on its way is $5 a week starting on the 1st of July, yet the decision by the very same government to increase taxes on fuel is going to take between $8 and $13 if you fill up a tank each and every week. Therefore, your $5 gone and you're giving them another three on top of that back. As for the Libs, a world of pain. A world of pain that is only getting worse. Now, remember, the absolutely we've got to pull the pin on Susan Lee moment, well, they were at polls that were better than this. Again, the three polls. Coalition, 17% in News poll, 18% in Redbridge. The One Nation number seems to have moved to the coalition in that Morgan poll at 21%, but all of it's still a world of pain. Here was Jane Hume, the Deputy Liberal leader, trying to pretend that it's all going to be okay.
2: Well, of course, the coalition would love to see an increase in the polls, but we always knew it was going to be a long road back. I think Angus Taylor's been in the job now for, I'm guessing it's around 17 weeks, and we had a lot of trust that needed to be restored.
0: Come on. They decided to move on Susan Lee after 9 months. I'm not suggesting there needs to be a move on Angus Taylor after three or four of them, but we're sort of getting to the halfway point of what was apparently the point of no returns. This is what is going to be part of the problem for the Libs in the next little while, right? So what do I think has happened in the past couple of weeks? I think the National Press Club speech, again, if you paid attention, you know what she was saying. If you weren't paying attention, well, you've seen the overreaction, including lies from the Labor Party that supposedly she stood up and said literally nonnas can't speak their own language to their grandchildren. Total garbage, total BS. But the monoculture thing, yep, maybe that's on the edges, but I don't think that's the actual problem. You see, when you have a look at News poll and they ask about Pauline Hanson's performance as the leader of One Nation, overall, 49% dissatisfied, 46% are satisfied. Those that are still, with an opinion to be made, it's low single figures. Unsurprisingly, majority of coalition voters satisfied with her leadership. The majority of Greens voters dissatisfied. Who's the 1% of One Nation people that are dissatisfied with Pauline Hanson's leadership? Anyway. But the part that is worth circling here is the 17% of Labor voters who are satisfied with the job Pauline Hanson is doing. Because the difference between the government being with a majority that's got a 9 in front of it, more than 90 seats, an 8 in front of it, more than 80 seats, or somewhere in the 70s where either 76 puts you in majority government or lower, is the number of Labor voters that are One Nation curious. So you may have noticed I put a bit of time into showing

0: you in the past couple of weeks, part of the pushback that's coming from the union movement, Sally McManus in particular, is pretty strong about this on social media. The message is starting to be echoed by any and every representative of Labor in any and any part of the media. But make no mistake, they are not aiming this at somebody that is backing One Nation who voted for the coalition last time or voted for One Nation last time. They are aiming all of this at the 17% of Labor voters who like the job Pauline Hanson is doing as leader. Hence why they are making it about as subtle as a sledgehammer or, in this case, a bulldozer. These are the messages that are out on social media from the ACTU. I would give free advice to One Nation, which is what that's worth paying for, which is they need to counter it. And part of the way they counter that is about how they come down on certain issues. Because if they're able to muddy the waters with some of the voting record in the next few months, well, that will be very much to their benefit. But core principles are core principles, so I understand there's a line where that can't pass. But those sorts of things are going to do damage with those Labor One Nation curious voters. Now, a very cleaner example, though, to talk about a change that needs to happen with all voters in Victoria is to get rid of the Allan government. Get rid of the Allan government. Why? Well, you know why. But what about today? A farcical performance from the Premier, farcical performance from the leader of a government that has been shown time and time and time again, evidence after evidence after evidence after evidence in print, on radio and in television about alleged corruption in and around that big build project. Again, their bet is that the majority of people don't pay attention and they'll be distracted by the flashing light of work from home legislation, whereas those of us that do pay attention see this for the disgrace it is. Well, all credit to Dick McKenzie writing for The Age newspaper in Melbourne, but again, staying on this story. This is like, I think, the third time he's gone to television with it, and well done for 60 minutes, not doing it in 5 minutes, but making it a big chunk of their hour last night. I hope people in Victoria see this, because here's basically what they believe to be the smoking gun that the government knew, about the schemes that were in process, where certain people were charging more than they should. And, of course, the people who pay, the taxpayers, the people who represent them, the government that didn't intervene. First, an explanation from the reporter.
1: On 60 Minutes and in the Age and Sydney Morning Herald, I've been reporting on the blatant wrongdoing for 2 years. But it's only now I've discovered why very little has been done to stop it. Damning evidence we'll reveal tonight proves the Victorian government turned a blind eye to the rorting.
0: Now, there's a lot of nuance in all of this. Everyone that is portrayed in a certain light denies the imputation or allegations that come in and around this story. But again, at the heart of the example of the payments we're talking about here, where clearly someone's paying overs, and why are they paying overs? And the someone who's paying the overs are the taxpayers of Victoria. The people who represent them is the government, and the government should be stepping in to stop it. Have a look.
2: If you don't pay Gatto, you don't get access to the big build. Through Gatto and through the union, they control who goes on the project and who doesn't get access to the project.
3: This might seem very far removed for the public. Why should they care?
2: When we pay Gatto, it gets added to the cost of our work. If we didn't have to pay Gatto, we would do the work for cheaper, and ultimately it's the general public that pay for that.
0: That's the point. Government is meant to be the custodian of the money of the citizenry, the money of the citizenry that is taken from the citizenry, whether they like it or not, because the law says you've got to pay your taxes. And thus you are forced to pay your taxes. You are forced to give the government so that the collective spend means you can build something here or safety net over there, not to create a system where people can take the proverbial over and over and over again. But as always with these stories, follow the money.
1: Despite Tony Ciccone's denials, he has paid Migatto more than 30 times, over $1 million in total, with multiple payments in 2026. We've also learned Ciccone is one of at least two big-billed Gatto payers, who have separately made donations and other payments totaling tens of thousands of dollars to the Victorian Labor Party and the CFMEU.
3: But why would they do that?
4: I will have a guess. It's for exactly the same reason. The point is that they want the connections with the Labor Party the same way that they want it with the CFMEU. There's a strong connection between the Labor Party, the CFMEU, and the building industry.
0: If you're paying attention, you can see what's going on. You can smell the rot, no matter where you happen to be in the country. You can see the case for new management required in Victoria. And once you follow the money trail, you follow the paper trail, which brings us to the point of the smoking gun.
3: Did the Labor government know that women in construction was costing ultimately it, as you say, 25% more?
4: Yes, I've seen the paperwork which went through to the governmental officials to explain to them that the CFMEU had forced certain large contractors to use favoured labour hire companies and that they were literally 25% more.
0: If this was almost any other state in the country, people would have been shamed into resignation today. Shamed into resignation. But the shameless Labor government, who think that there is the majority that don't pay attention versus the minority that they believe pay attention, well, this is what they served up despite the specificity of what I've just shown, let alone the longer explanation that goes for about half an hour on television last night and in the multiple publications that also have carried the story all day. The Allan government says it's not corruption why the costs have blown out, why perhaps 25% the blowout might be. It's inflation. This is extraordinary that this comes from the person who represents the government, that represents the people, that pays the money, that in some cases ends up partially turning up as donations for the Labor Party. It's unbelievable. Here's what she said.
5: And so whether it's a hospital, a school, or a tunnel, we have seen that through inflationary pressures that includes the supply of materials and also worker wages. They've gone up over the past 12 years, and that also includes the period of the pandemic. Now, that's not corruption, that's inflation.
0: Who do you trust? The politician trying to save their own backside or the people who literally are hiding because they're afraid of the consequences of telling the story that they have told? Or the corruption buster who used to work for the Corruption Commission in New South Wales, who's been doing an inquiry into the CFMEU in Queensland? You pick. It's not corruption, it's inflation. That is a new low. Victoria, get rid of them, but we'll all work out together whether the majority pay attention or don't. Quick break, back with more. Plenty to talk about here on Paul Murray Live. We'll get into all of this and a whole lot more, including in and around this housing issue and about whether we are starting to see the correction or something really dropping out here. And again, remember, when you sell your house, are you willing to sell it for less than you want? Because that's what the government is betting will happen.
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0: Sky News will be back after this short break.
1: Well, as the theme of the documentary about America is about a country of contrasts, well, those contrasts exist right now on your telly. None other than the Nationals leader, Matt Canavan, who joins us now from merry old Canberra. None other than Nicholas Rees, who's joining us from the home office in Melbourne, but of course the Lord Mayor of Melbourne. Lovely to see you both. So, Matt, I want to talk to you about what is happening here when it comes to housing. There's not a person amongst us who doesn't want it to be easier for the next generation to buy a house. But the reality is that everyone, including current and former generations, whatever that happens to mean, if you've got a house, you want to sell it for the maximum amount of money, but we're starting to see that people are not getting those prices, and that flows onto your ability to pay for the back nine of your life, doesn't it?
2: Well, the simple fact is, Paul, fewer homes are being sold now. Auction clearance rates are at record lows. There's no evidence that first home buyers are now making up a massively disproportionate share of what are fewer homes being sold. If we want first home buyers to enter into the market, houses have to be sold. there has to be a transaction. And the problem I see it is that not many people are talking about is that our banks have got the yips and they are pulling finance left, right and centre, lowering the amount that can be borrowed, and that's forcing a lot of people out of the market. And guess what? The people who are most likely to be forced out of the market by that tightening of credit standards will be first home buyers who would typically be already struggling to put together a deposit, to get the finance together to buy. The reason the banks are doing that is because these tax changes have targeted property investment, and the banks take your property as security. And if they feel less secure about that investment because of these tax changes, because of the broader uncertainty that's imposed on the market, fewer people have money and fewer people can buy, fewer houses are sold, and as I say, particularly first-home buyers are hit. I just don't think the government knows. First of all, it doesn't know what it wants, can never really answer a straight question. Does it want its prices to fall? Does it want them to just grow more slowly than before? It's all over the shop. And second of all, they have unleashed a huge amount of uncertainty by these tax changes, by breaking promises, by going to election on lies. That's not good for markets, not good for anybody, and it's not going to help the affordability of housing if we don't have confidence in markets, particularly property markets, one of the most important in our economy.
1: Well, and I stand by what I said before. What does changing small business tax have to do when it comes to housing? Instead, of course, housing is the way of being able to get away with all of these other taxes, which are going to increase revenue for the people running the country, despite the fact that even after all of that, even with the increase in population, over the next 40 years, budget deficits, as far as the eye can see, who made that prediction? Treasury, the same people who, of course, put the budget together. Nick, what's wrong with what Matt just said? Because, again, whether you think the changes are good or otherwise, and we're all pretty clear on what corner we sit in here, the equation you just laid out is pretty logical, isn't it?
3: Well, look, Matt is part of the opposition. His job is to talk down the government of the day, and he's doing that in a simplified way. And, of course, he's avoiding some of the complexities of this debate. There are a lot of things that affect housing prices. Top of that list would be interest rates, things like a war in Iran, oil prices, what that does for cost of living, and yes, the federal budget as well. But that's just one factor of many affecting housing prices. I actually think the government should be commended for having the courage to tackle the housing bubble in Australia. Paul, you and I have talked about this for years.
1: I know, let's not have the same
3: about how hard it is for Aussies to access homes. And the fact is, we turned homes into an investment class, not what they're there for shelter for people. So, yes, we don't want to see the arse fall out of the Australian housing market, but we do need to take the house, take the heat out of it. And, yes, we don't want to see housing prices grow in the way they have in the past. That will be good for Australia.
1: Well, again, the reason why I talk about all of this with the specificity that I do is obviously I've got the same skin in the game as everyone else who's trying to pay a house off right now, but also the reality for all of us on telly and everyone watching, the cost of aged care is not static. The cost of the final stages of your life, the care, let alone an inheritance, all of that remains as fundamental as it did 5 years ago, 10 years ago, 20 years ago, or even when we started the idea of being able to leave something for our kids. That's why I think There's many facets to all of this, and they may think, you know, we've got it through the parliament, it doesn't matter anymore. Well, I think there's going to be a long sting in the tail. The polls, of course, will tell us that supposedly the government has come back a little from the position of the budget. Matt, what I find always quite odd about this stuff is that in the Canberra bubble, they think that, you know, each hour of each day can have massive fluctuations positively or negatively. The reality is that it is trends over days, weeks and months. What do you think about the apparent resurgence for Labor?
2: Look, I just think the electorate's very restless at the moment, understandably. Restless because living standards have never fallen like they have in the last few years. Restless because, you know, what we see going on around the world. Restless because their legitimate demands, or most people's legitimate demands to see our migration numbers come down, are just being ignored by the powers that be. So there's a lot of volatility, a lot of movement. And I agree with you that I think you can overinterpret that movement then, and people are paid in this building to overinterpret. They get paid by the word, so they're going to keep doing it. It's not my job, though. My job is to stay focused on what I believe is right and proper for the Australian people, and that's what Angus Taylor and the Liberal and Nationals team, all of us, are trying to do. We've got a lot to fix in this country. I embrace the volatility, Paul. I embrace the movement because we need people to move. I need people to move away from the government they elected last year. And they're certainly open-minded now. The people, I think, are in the shops, in the political supermarket, going down the different aisles, picking things up off a shelf, testing it, looking at the ingredients on the back, and we'll see. Sometimes they might put it back, but there's a long way to go before they get to the checkout, so I will just keep fighting as hard as I can because I think our country needs change.
1: Nicholas, I do get the odd email from somebody sort of talking about sort of analysis paralysis, right, which is, look, you know, the conversation rather than about ideas becomes about polls, becomes about trends, becomes about horse races. The reality is that's the language of Australian politics. It's global politics and about the who's up and who's down. It does affect decisions. So, again, I've no problem talking about polls the way that we do. But what's your advice to your former Labor fellow travellers who think all is forgiven, all is okay, the beast is slayed and we're still going to get 94-plus at the next?
3: Oh, look, I don't think there'll be anyone on the Labor side of politics being complacent about today's polling numbers. But the Labor Party has a very clear understanding of what it stands for. It's about putting people first, whereas I think... And look, I think Matt Canavan, who I'm a great admirer of...
1: I'm pretty sure the Nationals don't put people seventh.
3: Well, I mean, sometimes I worry that, you know, the Nats are there for big Cole.
2: Actually, it's eighth, Paul. It's eighth.
3: and others. But look, I'm a fan of Matt's. Everybody watching this show knows that. I want to see him succeed, certainly ahead of, other snake oil salesmen like Pauline Hanson. But, I mean, the most extraordinary intervention today, I thought, was from Melissa McIntosh, who is cabinet minister in the Liberal Party. And she came out and said that the Liberal Party needs to rebrand itself. And she's not just talking about that outdated logo they've got, which was designed back in 1985. She said they need to, and I quote, revisit our values, what we stand for, and the way we project ourselves. Now, if that isn't a political outfit that is completely lost, you know, we need to revisit our values, what we stand for, the way we project ourselves, then I don't know what is. And I think the Liberal Party, you know, they're very good at saying who they're not for. You know, union members. They're not for people who live in big cities. They're not for women. They're not for university graduates. Like, they're sort of running out of people they're actually
2: for. You've got them in one.
3: And I think the Liberal Party's got a lot of problems. They've got to do a lot of soul searching, and I hope they do, because we need a strong opposition, and then we just can't have Matt Canavan and the Nationals carrying the can.
1: God forbid, you know. I mean, they put people seventh anyway. But I spent some time talking about this last week, right, about how often there's a whole clutch of Australians, I still believe to be the majority of Australians, that have a certain understanding of the way the world works tonight, but we'll wake up tomorrow morning to somebody who's decided that, you know, Tuesday is now officially insert minority day, right? And if you oppose that, somehow you're part of the culture war, right? My argument is we didn't change, they changed. Perfect example when we're talking about party representation and logos. Nicholas, do you remember when the Labor Party used to represent itself like this? Put Australians first with the Australian flag. That, of course, was Hawkey running. My free advice to you, to you, Matt, is take that very badge, but just put a Nationals logo stamped over the Labor number, because fair dinkum, you know, this is what we believe to be the way you communicated passion for your country, was to advocate for its citizens first, regardless of whether you were the centre-left, the centre-right, that you embraced the Australian flag, whether you were the centre-left or the Australian or the centre-right. Now we've got the refugee in Dai Li who wears the Australian flag, but it's the Prime Minister who's got it shoved off in the corner, Matt.
2: Yeah, look, I thought what Nick said before, with all respect, Nick, and I love you too, was a bit of boilerplate. I'll say what I believe I stand for, what I fight for, and I've tried to outline it as leader, is just more Australia. I said the other day, maybe a more modern spin on the 1980s slogan there, but I want Australia Max. I want Australia Maxing, Aussie Maxing, as the kids like to say, just more and more of it. And that means we develop our resources again, and we mine, we dig, we blow things up from time to time when we have to get things done. It means that we try and get government out of your lives. It's too much government, too much tax, too much regulation. Just unleash the latent potential of the Australian people. That should be done, more freedom. It means for my party, the Nationals Party, we do seek to develop new cities, new areas, because I think at the core of the housing problem, whatever the tax settings are, whatever the migration settings are, they're a little bit short term. Well, we're just stacking people up in three cities. Prices, land price is going to keep going up. So we've got to develop more areas. That means more services, better hospitals, roads, infrastructure into the regions of these other areas, just like we did in previous generations. And I think we need to have some bigger discussions too about where we sit as a country, how we defend ourselves, how we secure our borders, how we ensure that our federation is working properly. I think that's a bit broken at the moment as well. We don't have no dynamism among the states, just got their hand out. That sort of stuff's got to stop. So there's a lot to do. I stand for real things, tangible things that can be built, proper ideas like freedom and smaller government. That's what I fight for. I think that's what all good Liberal, if I can speak for Liberal Party, Liberal and Nationals parties fight for. Not too interested what colour schemes we have, what our logo looks like. I care about what we do, and we've got to get on with it and get it done.
1: But again, I've got to say to you, Nick, I mean, you surely would agree on all of those as first principles, right? There's no problem with any of what's just been said here. So what is it that the centre-left of Australian politics thinks is missing in what Matt just said, the original organising principles of the joint?
3: Look, a million percent agree with Matt that we live in the greatest country on earth. Like, I am the biggest Aussie patriot you will ever find. But I guess where I differ a bit from Matt is, you know, I look to the future, whereas he's always, you know, wanting to go back to, you know, a bygone era, a golden age where we're riding on the sheep's back.
2: Well, it was a golden era. I mean,
1: change everything, or you're stuck in the past. Come on.
3: No. I mean, we saw it with Pauline Hanson in the last 24 hours, the last week, where she was saying, you know, she wants to go back to the era of Paul Hogan. And, of course, Ben Hoeghes comes out and says it's a load of rubbish. She doesn't agree with it. Like, even Hoeghes doesn't agree Pauline Hanson's assessment of Australia. And I also, I mean, my message to Matt would be, you know, Australia is the most urbanised country in the world. And I don't just say that as the Lord Mayor of the biggest city in Australia, Melbourne. 70% of people live in cities. So, 80% of the GDP is coming from here.
1: Middle finger to people living in the bush.
2: I want more.
3: It's going to come here.
2: But hang on, Nick. I want more urban areas. I want more urban areas. The problem is we've got too few urban areas. That's the problem. I mean, you go to the US, having cities like Melbourne and Sydney is an outlier.
1: Yes.
2: Like in the US, you'll have a...
1: Sorry, Matt.
3: Is that me?
1: No. We sadly lost Matt. I don't know what's happened there when it comes to the audio. So
3: I think he was just saying he agrees with completely everything I just said, Paul.
1: Well, did you not get the last word that way? All right. Well, Matt's going to get an extra 5 seconds to complete himself tomorrow, next week on the show. Thank you very much, lad. Sorry about that. Sorry, Matt. I don't know what's going on. I think the mic pack might have just packed it in. The battery's going flat after a big day in Canberra. Thank you to Nicholas. Off to the UK in a moment or two's time here. The great Mark Mark Dolan. What about the bloke who has been an MP for a week, is not the Prime Minister yet, but says he needs 10 years in the top job? Get your hand off it, Andy.
0: Sky News will be back after this short break.

0: Sky News will be back after this short break.
1: Mark Dolan is our mate in the United Kingdom. He specifically works for Talk TV. I tell you what, I've been enjoying his stuff on YouTube as well. Very good videos in the Mark Dolan Show. All right, great man. Lovely to see you. So, Andy Burnham, the bloke who is expected to become the next Prime Minister of the UK. He becomes an MP a week ago. Starmer's already out of the way. But what about the expectations management, right? Which is nothing's going to be fixed anytime soon. Rome wasn't built in a day. And in fact, you don't just need to make me the Prime Minister now. You need to re-elect me twice at general elections before I get to the promised land. I want 10 years uninterrupted in number 10. Tell me a Prime Minister who didn't want that.
2: Absolutely right. And actually, it's not a job you want these days. I think Winston Churchill and Margaret Thatcher combined would struggle because the fundamental issues facing the country are very, very challenging. And it doesn't matter who's in charge, how handsome they are. So much focus on Andy Burnham being a more presentable figure, great head of hair, fabulous teeth. Mm. That's not going to cut it. What you're looking at here, Paul, is a different doctor, same medicine, and the patient is dying. This guy's coming in. It's all mood music. It's all vibes, you know? He's going to recalibrate the country. He's going to rewire our democracy, whatever that means. Well, I think he's going to pull the plug. The bottom line is his honeymoon period will be very short-lived, and he's going to be facing inflation, debt, open borders, the cost of net zero, and it's going to take a genius to sort that one out.
1: Do you think that there is a genuine repositioning of the prime ministership to try to clearly to appear to be more informal, that this is going to have, it's going to set the press a flutter because it's a slightly different way of presenting those bad ideas? Because I've got a little feeling that they're going to give him such a free ride that it's going to almost be back to square one before the media is going to recognise what the garbage is that'll be around this bloke.
2: You're absolutely right. And this guy is already being storyboarded by establishment media as the great hope. You know, they're so excited that this guy's coming in. Now, he's better at politics and he's a better communicator and he may have more common sense than the outgoing Prime Minister Starmer, who barely managed 2 years. But the problem you've got is that his party want him to go even more left-wing. Well, last month, the country borrowed in the region of $45 million in a month just to keep the lights on. And apparently what we need is higher taxes and more borrowing. So he's going to be under pressure to do that. Plus, the current Home Secretary, who's responsible for law and order in the UK and border control, has made immigration tougher. He's going to reverse that. So we're shifting leftwards at a moment in our history where we quite clearly need to go the other way.
1: But those that were worried that the current Prime Minister is going to go off into the darkness, now my belief is that in between now and later is going to be the book, and the only value of the book is the dirt that he throws on Donald Trump, and the closest to being a contemporary leader with a story about the current president means the sales in America, so I reckon that's the transition period. But where is Keir Starmer probably going to end up? You've got some insight here?
2: Yeah, well, he's a globalist. So this is a guy that admitted that he preferred Davos in Switzerland with the millionaire and billionaire elite to the seat of our democracy, Westminster. Wow. This is a guy that was happier on the foreign stage, sorting out wars and worrying about international conflicts than what was happening in Britain. So he'll be straight to Brussels or Davos for a well-paid job, and he'll be thanked by the elites that have an agenda which is against nationhood, which is against ordinary working people. It is open borders. It is net zero. Previously, it was the COVID measures, you know, and these are sort of the supernatural policies, this agenda, which I know Australians are, you know, facing the consequences of. And it's the same thing with Starmer. I mean, he tried to give away sovereign British territory, the Chagos Islands. We were going to be paying billions for the pleasure of that. And I know Trump is a divisive figure and he doesn't get everything right. But the reason why he was elected is because he said he put America first. And it feels like a long time since the UK had a leader that put Britain first.
1: Yeah, I mean, we just had this conversation about the same dynamic here in Australia. Obviously, the default settings of every national leader should be the first priority is their own people, not because of the selfishness of being re-elected, but that's the way the world should be interacting and facing off and competing. Instead, if you've got an idea of, okay, I've got to sell this to keep being re-elected, but the real deal is that I'm trying to, be the latest to join, the cloud of people running the joint. Well, again, and the problem is that because so many of the people, and you know this, anyone who's a threat to that system doesn't have a professional life after challenging the system. If you are in service of the system, you only find one way to fail, and that is up.
2: Most definitely, and that's why, these figures who are unelected, who make such decisions at a high level, they are, very, very sort of signed up to things like net zero and open borders and the broader sort of set of policies that entails. And it's not about ordinary people at all. And, if you look at the UK, I mean, it's just not solvent at the moment. So the latest statistics, 600,000 households in the UK are better off not working than going to work. So this needs a complete overhaul. And all you've got, when you see Starmer goes, Burnham comes in and he's got, better suits. It doesn't matter. It's more of the same. It's a race to the bottom.
1: Yep, correct. General election now, as they say. Thank you very much. Do appreciate it, Mark. Mark Dolan there in the United Kingdom. More in a second, then we're on our way towards the late debate about 5 minutes from now.
0: Sky News will be back after this short break.

0: Sky News will be back after this short break.
1: That's our show for tonight. Again, thank you to everyone who joined us in the Northern Territory in Darwin yesterday. It was awesome. The Trailer Boat Club, you've got to go and see it. And I repeat what I said last night. If you haven't already, you've got to make the place you go in winter your summer in the middle of the year, your reverse and endless summer. Make it the Northern Territory. Make it Darwin. Make it the north of our country. That's our show for tonight. We'll see you again tomorrow. Here's a late debate.
2: Ladies and gentlemen, welcome to the Late Debate.
3: Well, good evening and thanks for joining us on the Late Debate. I'm James McPherson with Caleb Bond and Danica DiGiorgio. And it's nice to be back with you guys after spending a few days in Noosa, where I think I met pretty much every Late Debate viewer. Every second person I talked to on Hastings Street was a Late Debate fan.
4: What's it like being so famous, James? You are the famous man on the set.
3: I wish it were true, Danica, but you and I both know that they were all talking about Caleb Bond.
4: Always.
3: Is he really that young? Oh, he's so smart.
4: I've been telling Caleb he's smart for a long time. I've been saying that to your face. You don't need, our wonderful viewers to tell you that.
5: I know. I'm just worried. All this smoke you keep blowing up my rear end, Danica.
4: I know, and the bullying that I receive in return.
5: Look, a little bit of gentle bullying, I think, is, we're just well-deserved in a good friendship, is it not?
4: Yeah. I think you push the friendship too much.
5: Oh, here we go. Well, we can discuss this in the room with HR.
3: Yeah, I think we should start the show before we get ourselves into trouble. Here's what's coming up tonight. Forget throwing a shrimp on the barbie. Paul Hogan has thrown One Nation into the fire, describing Pauline Hanson as a pelican and a racist. Victorian Premier Jacinta Allen is about to learn that ideology has consequences. Employers are threatening to hire interstate contractors in order to circumvent the state government's controversial work-from-home laws. And almost 20,000 foreign criminals are living free in the United Kingdom, having twisted human rights law to prevent deportation. And wait until you hear some of the insane reasons these convicted criminals have been allowed to remain in the UK. We'll get to all of that shortly, but first, here's a question for you. Is being a smartass at work a sackable offence? The Fair Work Commission says no, it's not. They're found in favour of a Sydney worker who'd been sacked for what it described as smart-ass comments to his boss. Amazon employee Colin Petrie had taken exception to a lengthy message posted by his boss on a staff forum. In a message exchange, he snapped at his boss to put your pen down during an exchange about work orders at the Amazon centre. Relax, it seems like you just got your pen licence, he said to his boss. Not at all, just trying to be completely transparent and avoid any misunderstanding, mate, the boss replied. Communication is the key. And in response to that, Mr. Petrie said, OK now, pen down. Mr. Petrie was later sacked. The Fair Work Commission agreed that Mr. Petrie was unprofessional and, quote unquote, a smart ass, but said sacking him was an overreaction. So Caleb Bond, not that you know much about smart arsery, but is this a good decision by the Fair Work Commission, or is smart arsery a sackable offence?
5: No, I think that was a fair enough decision, to be perfectly honest. Imagine being so precious as a boss that you decided someone needed to go because they cracked a joke about your long emails. Like, of all the things you have to worry about as a boss, I think that's pretty low on the rung. One of the things you have to accept when you are in a management position is that some of the people working for you won't particularly like you, and some of them will be more vocal about that than others, but that's just part of the territory. And I think it's rather precious to then turn around, as this particular boss apparently did, or so Amazon was saying anyway, and saying that, he felt harassed and bullied by... I mean, come on. If that's going to be the threshold for harassment and bullying, then we have a problem. And the Fair Work Commission indeed noted that if you looked at the chat logs in the group chat where this stuff was going on, they were swearing all the time. They were making lewd comments about food delivery drivers, making jokes about machinery breaking down. And it was generally a place where they had a bit of fun. So the guy has a bit of fun and they sack him for it. Suck it up, boss, is what I'd say.
4: Yeah, but where's the respect, Caleb? I don't think it is appropriate to tell your boss to relax and put your pen down Why do you need to say that to your boss? Then this bloke was apparently complaining about his workload. Well, if you've got a problem with your workload, you've got a problem with the way things are done, firstly, don't put it in a company-wide system like Slack or Microsoft Teams or any of those systems to the effect. Go directly to your boss, to your employer, sit down and have that conversation. Don't go gossiping on a workplace like that. I think it is entirely... I don't think it's a sackable offence, but I do think that it was completely rude to tell his own boss to relax. I just think that that crosses so many lines.
3: I agree with you, but I think, according to this report, the company created a culture where that was entirely likely to happen. As the judge noted, you said, Caleb, that on this internal communication platform, there were lewd jokes, there were constant swearing, offhanded messages. And so the Work Commission found Mr. Petrie's comment can't be divorced from the realities of this particular workplace. If you're going to permit, and clearly they had, lewd, swearing, offhanded remarks on this conversation platform, can you then go and sack a guy for just continuing in the vein that you have permitted staff to speak?
4: It just makes me wonder, were there more issues behind the scenes? Because I do agree in that I don't think it's a sackable offence, but in my view, this individual seems like a complete pain in the backside, to be honest. I mean, if you're going, again, if you're being disrespectful to your employer, you are a nightmare of a staff member, in my view. So I just wonder, had there been other things that were building up behind the scenes for them to say, we've got to get rid of this bloke. This was the final straw. This was the straw that broke the camel's back.
5: Well,
4: the other issue is I also have a problem with the Fair Work Commission intervening in a lot of these cases. And I understand that this is what the Fair Work Commission is for. But for goodness sake, it does make some bloody off decisions. The work from home decisions that it's made. I don't agree with a lot of the Fair Work Commission, this bureaucracy that dictates what you should be doing and what you shouldn't be doing.
5: But if there'd been other issues, Amazon had the opportunity to bring that up in the case, and well, they lost the case. So I think we've got the answer to that one. I just don't understand why you would be so precious as to take great offence to a joke about the fact that you sent a really long message. I mean, you know, part of what we do in Australia in particular, or we used to anyway, in our larrikin nature, was to be able to take the mickey out of each other. And if you've created a workplace where, as the Fair Work Commission notes, you have everyone, including bosses clearly, because they were doing all of this in a space where the bosses could read it and they weren't being punished on a wide scale, you've created a culture that says this is a place where we can have a bit of fun and we can take the mickey out of each other. But then all of a sudden you say, oh, no, but not the boss, not the boss, not the boss. Like,
4: but that's fair enough.
5: Sure, but no,
4: that's fair enough. You can have a fun culture in your workplace. I don't have a problem with that. But I do have a problem that when you take it too far and then you say, and I do agree, no, not your boss, that's fine. I'm happy to have, a little fun laugh with an employer. That doesn't bother me. But I do think it takes it too far when it crosses that line where you become rude.
3: I agree with you, but I think the problem, as I said, is the company created a situation where it wasn't clear where the line was, and then this guy seems surprised that all of a sudden the line has been drawn. I agree with you. I wouldn't want a staff member talking to me like that.
4: No.
3: And Caleb, if I'm paying the wages, then you'll treat me with respect, and if you don't, I reserve the right to go and find someone who doesn't slag off at me in front of everybody else at work. However, like I said, they created a culture. And
5: then you get it, right?
3: And then they get it.
5: You set the ground rules from the start.
3: Yep.
5: Clearly that didn't happen, so I don't blame the bloke for having a bit of fun, to be perfectly honest. I'll tell you who else has been having a go at someone. That's Paul Hogan. Now, you might recall after Pauline Hanson's speech at the National Press Club where she talked about monoculture that she was roundly attacked for this and, you know, it was all sorts of stuff like the Socceroos, they wouldn't exist and wouldn't be winning matches at the World Cup if it were for this monoculture that that Pauline Hanson wanted. So she gave a speech in the Senate basically saying, pipe down, people. That's not what I'm talking about. What I'm talking about is shared values. I want to get back to the Australia of Norman Gunston and Paul Hogan.
6: Accepting Australians means accepting our culture and the values, customs and traditions which define it. A fair go, tolerance, secular democracy, freedom of speech and religion and the rule of law. It means accepting our irreverence and larrikinism. Bring back Paul Hogan and Norman Gunston.
5: Well, Paul Hogan doesn't want to be brought back, it would seem, which I suppose makes sense because he's been living in the US for decades now. But he's decided to have a go at Termas Hansen because the AFR has rung him up and said, Mr. Hogan, what do you make of these comments from Ms. Hansen? And he said, I've always had a very simple rule. What makes a good Australian is wanting to be one. She's a pelican, yeah? Outrageous. So racist. It sounds very much like this stupid bullhead over here, Trump. Thank you, Mr. Hogan. I'll take you up on the first point, which is that what makes a good Australian is wanting to be one, as though the only thing that qualifies you or can make you Australian is just saying, oh, yeah, well, you know, I wouldn't mind becoming a citizen of the joint. We do expect a little more of you to actually be an Australian. There are people who may well want to be Australian because it affords them access to all sorts of rights and welfare and various other opportunities that they wouldn't get wherever they come from elsewhere in the world. But it doesn't mean that they particularly subscribe to the values of Australia or that they believe in the value of the country more broadly. They just want to have access to what we have over here. I'd say those people are not Australian and they should never be considered Australian. Simply putting your hand up and saying, I'd like to be Australian, doesn't make you an Australian. I mean, if you get to that point, it literally means anyone could be an Australian. I don't think you can really have the basis of a country where anyone can be Australian. And I suppose the second point is Pauline Hanson, I think, to a degree, invited this. She made comments about Paul Hogan. Paul Hogan has the right to hit back, but I don't think Pauline Hanson's going to be sweating too much about it. She'll, as I said earlier tonight on Sharry, you know, she'll turn this around and use it for a bit of social media content and say, you know, the cultural elites don't like me, which is why they're after you as well, yada, yada, yada. You know, on your Paul, if you really were so concerned about being an Australian, you'd probably still live here.
3: Well, Paul Hogan's no Dave Hughes, is he? He's not prepared to put his lot in with those who want Australia back from the multicultural mishmash it's become. As Caleb said, it was entirely predictable that a journalist hearing Pauline Hanson's comments would find Paul Hogan's number and ring him and say, what do you think? Mm. And are we really surprised that someone who's made their living in Hollywood is not that keen to be associated with Pauline Hanson? The surprise would be, the news headline would be, if Paul Hogan agreed with Pauline Hanson, that he disagrees and calls her a racist is really hardly news. My thing with this is Paul Hogan's been living in the US in a mansion for the past 30 years. So I even wonder if his memory of Australia and what it's like now would be accurate.
4: Well, that was what I was going to say too. I mean, Paul Hogan is so out of the Australian political loop. Clearly, if he's been out of the country now for 30 years, he doesn't understand nor grasp why Pauline Hanson is actually doing well in Australia, because the face of Australia has changed so much in the last three decades, and I would argue, especially since Bondi, even more so. So Paul Hogan has no idea, no understanding about why voters are abandoning, say, the Conservative Party, like the Liberal Party, to go to One Nation, because there are a number of voters who are so disenfranchised by the major parties. So I think that he should maybe, you know, get with the program if he's going to try and comment on Australian politics. But if I was Paul Hogan, I would actually take it as a compliment that he was mentioned in an Australian parliament by Pauline Hanson, because that to me suggests that the character of Mick Dundee still resonates all these days later. And Mick Dundee was that dinky die Aussie bloke, the guy that you can relate to, just that fair dinkum type of character. Take it as a compliment, Paul Hogan.
3: But here's the irony, right? There are a number of scenes from those movies that we could not show tonight.
4: Exactly.
3: Because we'd get all sorts of complaints.
4: That's it.
3: And I'm sure we would not be allowed to show them because it would upset too many people. Australia has changed, and he should know that by virtue of the fact much of his movie catalogue, and certainly the Paul Hogan show with Delveen Delaney. I mean, you're smiling and laughing because that was, by today's standards, so inappropriate.
5: I want to know what Strop has to say about
4: it. That's
5: it.
4: We're stropping all this. But the thing is that a lot of stuff that Paul Hogan, who he's made a career and profited off, would be offensive and maybe in some instances considered racist.
3: Well,
4: in
3: imagine
4: this
3: what
4: day
3: people
4: and age.
3: Would say about Paul Hogan watching all of that stuff.
4: Absolutely. Exactly. So, you know, look, Paul, if you're in the US, just...
3: Paul Hogan Show
4: with
3: Delveen Delaney. I mean, you're smiling and laughing because...

0: stand up for Australia.
1: No, no one in Australia says shrimp anyway, do we?
0: Well,
1: put another shrimp on the barbie.
0: I think we do.
1: What? Sorry, do you say shrimp?
0: I think it's like a funny term, shrimp on the barbie.
1: Yeah, only because of the line from the advertisement.
0: But don't you think it's like a funny word?
1: Yeah.
0: Say?
1: But
0: sometimes I'll trot it out. What's the big deal?
1: But ironically or not? Would you go down to the supermarket or the fish markets?
0: No, but like if I'm having a barbie at home, I might trot it out.
1: Can I buy 5 shrimp, please?
0: No, I wouldn't say that. I'm talking at home, Caleb. Like, put a shrimp on the barbie.
1: Yeah, ironically, because of shrimp on the barbie.
0: Yeah, but what's the big deal? I don't think it's a big deal.
1: No, I'm just saying the word shrimp is not an Australian term, is it?
0: Well, it doesn't matter, does it? It's just funny.
2: I tell you what, this conversation went way off.
0: Where the heck did this come from?
2: What's this got to do with anything?
0: I don't know where this came from.
1: Put another shrimp on the barbie.
0: Okay, Caleb's it's offended Caleb, the term shrimp. Caleb's offended tonight, like Paul Hogan's offended. Caleb is offended by the term shrimp.
1: I know it was just going to America.
0: Incredible turn of events this evening, ladies and gentlemen. It's an incredible turn of events. Let's turn now to something else and get this conversation back on track. Victorian businesses, they've been obviously under enormous pressure since the COVID days, and many are still going broke and have not recovered since. But Jacinta Allen just seems to be just so hell-bent on making their lives even tougher. Now, you may have heard the news that she's trying to enforce work-from-home mandates, meaning that employees can work from home 2 days a week. Should that be passed, that would come into effect from September 1st this year. But now, the situation is so dire that employers are being forced to take matters into their own hands. Almost half of local businesses are now preparing to send workers offshore or even swap permanent staff for contractors because of this decision. The Herald Sun says about 2 in 5 of Victorian businesses will increase offshore hiring if the flexibility mandate is enforced. New research by global payroll firm Remote reveals. It also found another 36% say they will shift future hiring to other Australian states, while nearly half, so 47%, plan to dump permanent jobs in favour of contractors to reduce their regulatory complexity. So businesses are now being forced to outsource. Do you blame them? No, I don't. But that in turn impacts the Victorian economy, of course. And again, I'm not blaming businesses for this. This is all on Jacinta Allen. But that does have a flow-on effect. Businesses should choose. They have the right to decide whether or not that they impose work-from-home mandates. And it should be a decision made from the boss and their staffer. No wonder there are a record number of insolvencies across this country. And honestly, why on earth would you want to do business in this country right now when you've got states going freelancing, these work-from-home mandates, you've got IR laws, you've got energy bills through the roof? It is very, very difficult to run a business right now. And this just makes it worse.
2: No one saw this coming.
0: No one saw it coming.
2: No one could possibly have predicted this outcome. What I'm curious about is, so let's say this happens, right? So what'd you say? Almost half of businesses in
0: Almost
2: Victoria
0: half, 47%.
2: Are saying they're going to outsource these jobs. So let's say that happens, and then there's a change of government, whether it's in November or whether it's a term after that. Do these jobs ever come back? Or having outsourced these jobs, whether interstate or to overseas, and found cheaper labour, do businesses just get into a new way of doing things? And this is more than just a one-off hit to Victoria. This becomes an ongoing problem that really cripples the state.
1: Well, a couple of points. The 47% is businesses that say they would go to contractors instead of hiring permanent full-time, because then they can be a bit more rubbery about whether or not they have to, do the work-from-home stuff right.
2: Yep.
1: But it's 2 in 5 say they would look at hiring overseas. Now, on that point, I would say if they're working overseas, they're not going to be coming to an office in Melbourne. So I'm not sure that particularly helps with the matter of work from home.
2: But it helps with things like compliance, workplace health and safety, all those things you've got to still do when you've got a staff member working at home. You employ someone in the Philippines or India or wherever, you don't have to worry about any of that.
1: Sure,
2: but you pay them half the cost.
1: You're already doing that with any employee you have in Australia anyway. So, the work from home thing is not going to make a difference to that situation, because if you've got them hired in India, sure, you mightn't have to do all the things you otherwise have to do here, but they won't be working from the office, right? Mm. So I'll discount that really as an issue. But the contractor one, so, of course, this is all done. It's a bit like the illicit tobacco thing, right? We'll

0: put up the tax so that people will find that it's too expensive to buy cigarettes and then they'll stop smoking. You know, we're doing something to help people, right? So here we have the Victorian government saying, well, we're going to do something to help the workers, which is we're going to give them the enshrined right to work from home. But, of course, we know that the tax situation hasn't worked. In fact, it's just made things so much worse and there are more people smoking now. And what you will have here is a situation where, in the name of increasing workers' rights, you'll end up with fewer workers' rights because all the employers will go, well, bugger that, I'll find a way to employ them, i.e. as a contractor, where I don't have to deal with all this crap. So you'll actually have an overall regression in the stability of employment and the rights of workers because the government pushed the envelope too far. It's all good and well to say, you know, workers should have rights and whatever. And of course, there are certain levels of rights that workers should have. But when you make it so hard to do business that people don't want to do business anymore, there won't be any workers and then they won't get paid. So you start to shoot yourself in the foot. And I think that's where Victoria is going.
1: Yep, I completely agree.
2: All right, let me give you a council story. Now, this story starts a little dry, but stick with me, because it gets spicy, OK? This is a council in South Australia, Burnside Council. Now, they've got an issue with their CEO. In South Australia, at least, an independent tribunal sets the salaries of council CEOs, and the salary is based in part on the income of that council, which makes sense. Now, the Burnside Council has an income of $54.8 million, which is $1.2 million less than the threshold for the next pay level for a CEO. So the CEO's pay level would have been $351,000 a year, but it's been put down to $321,000 because, as I said, they're $1.2 million short on the required income. Now, this has upset the council members, and they are all lobbying for the tribunal to set aside that decision and allow the council to pay their CEO the $351,000 that they would prefer. Now, this is the reason that they've given to the tribunal. I'll read it for you. The mayor, Anne Monso, argued revenue had been abnormally low because of a rates freeze during the COVID pandemic. If they had raised rates, the income would have been $56.4 million and qualified for a higher salary for the CEO. The letter also listed unique complexities, adding to the CEO's workload, expanding on arguments previously rejected by the tribunal, including that the council operates in an environment of heightened external scrutiny, including regular media attention. We'll get to that in a minute. Arguing for a higher salary limit to be reinstated, the letter said the socio-economic advantage of the area's residents translated to a higher level of civic literacy and frequent use of formal statutory and legal processes. In other words, it's a well-educated electorate and they're more likely to make formal complaints and go through legal processes. Therefore, the CEO needs to be on it. But there's something they didn't include, at least in that little quote, and that is that the councillors themselves are arguing the CEO needs to be paid a lot of money because the councillor infighting makes the job of CEO so difficult. In fact, the council, by its own admission, has a well-documented history of council member dynamics that are incredibly challenging. There was a report about this council last year that found it was dysfunctional and psychologically unsafe and in urgent need of intervention. It said that there was widespread division, incivility, dysfunction and verbal abuse, and the report last year recommended that the CEO, Julia Grant, manage the behaviour of councillors, except that, quote, some of the councillors might not be receptive to such behavioural management. That the councillors are so at odds with each other that they've been banned from having dinner together before council meetings. They have been told, where possible, do online meetings rather than in person. And they've also been instructed when council meetings finish, you're not to loiter around using the facilities, you are to go. And the amazing thing to me is that the councillors are all saying, yes, this is true, and that's one of the reasons we need to pay the CEO more, because it's a tough job managing all of us.
1: So it's what like a toxic marriage.
2: Absolute circus.
1: This is a joke, right? This is an absolute joke. This is what ratepayers are paying for, this sort of absolute circus. Firstly, how tone deaf can this council possibly be in the middle of a cost of living crisis? Their number one issue, their number one argument is, oh, well, our CEO needs a bigger pay. Considering that she's on, what, $321,000 a year.
0: Well, that's the most they
1: that's
0: can
1: the
0: pay
1: most,
0: her under
1: this cap. She's doing pretty good. I mean, that's a bloody good wage in this day and age. You'd think so. Oh, I think that you'd be stoked if you were on that. And just to actually summarise all of this, basically, their argument for this is, oh, we're dealing with affluent people. That's the argument. We're dealing with affluent people, so we need more money. Get a grip. Get a grip and just do your job, get back to roads, rates and rubbish. This is ridiculous.
0: Because I think the previous pay deal was about 320K and they're basically saying, well, because the cap's been brought down, we cannot now offer a legitimate pay rise, and the last deal was done on the basis that there may be a pay rise in the future, etc. But I'd say, who cares? I mean, the ratepayers just want the job done. They want the bins emptied and the pools maintained and the parks, etc. I think at an upper limit of 321K, you can probably make that happen. Now, I will say, because Burnside Council was one of the councils I covered when I worked as a local government reporter in Adelaide, and it is indeed beset with problems and has been for decades. In fact, there was a report many years ago, the McPherson Report, that was written about problems at Burnside Council. Now, I can't tell you what's in it because it was suppressed and it will never see the light of day.
2: Well, I'll show you the report later.
0: Yeah, it was Ken McPherson, not James.
2: Ah, okay.
0: But if he's a relative of yours, see if you can get hold of a copy of it, because there are a few that have fallen off the backs of trucks and there's some pretty grisly stuff written in it. Having said that, yes, indeed, it is a council with lots of problems. Knock your heads together and sort it
2: exactly.
0: out. I mean, it's not a legitimate argument to go off to the tribunal, the remuneration tribunal, and say, well, it's actually really difficult to run this council because we have busybody residents and busybody councillors who can't work with each other. I mean, what do you think the job is, for heaven's sake? Make life a little easier for your chief executive and maybe this won't be a problem. Having said that, I don't envy the chief executive of Burnside Council at times, having seen the stuff that those chief executives
1: at
0: Burnside have gone through.
1: I mean, if it's been going on since you were a reporter there, what issues were you encountering when you were reporting?
0: Oh, look, it's just one of those councils that just constantly seems to have personality clashes. I mean, look, there is stuff I could tell you about off-air that I can't talk about on-air because it's contained in the McPherson Report and is suppressed.
2: OK, well, we're going to go to a break.
1: You have seen the McPherson Report.
0: All I'm saying is it's suppressed and I can't tell you what's in it. But, you know, it's a council that's had a lot of problems over a lot of years. And so, yes, it is a hard job being the CEO over there, even though some of the chief executives of Burnside themselves have been caught up in a bit of trouble. If you want to Google it, you can find that pretty easily. But none of it is an excuse for why the CEO ought to be paid above the bands that are set by the Remuneration Tribunal.
2: It sounds
0: I mean,
2: to
0: if
2: me
0: you
2: like
0: start doing that, everyone will do it.
2: It sounds to me like they don't need a CEO. They need a headmaster.
1: or this whole council needs to be just knocked over. And redone, clearly, because it's if it's having entrenched problems, knock it over and start again.
0: Dear. And my younger brother has just moved into the area. I might have to send him around to go to some of the council meetings.
1: Snoop. Get him to snoop for the late debate.
0: Check out what's going on. It's a long time since I've been to a Burnside council meeting, but, you know, some of them used to be pretty entertaining. I'll tell you what else is entertaining, at least from a funny viewpoint, but the reality of it is not that entertaining. Over in the UK, now, we've told you some of these stories before about people, you know, who use all sorts of weird and wacky excuses to say that they can't be deported from Britain back whence they came. These are criminals, by the way, because, you know, I don't know, I've got some problem that I couldn't possibly go back where I come from. We'll go through a few of those in a minute. Of course, one of the most famous ones is an Albanian bloke who was allowed to stay in the UK because he said his child didn't like the taste of the chicken nuggets in Albania. But the Telegraph in London has done an analysis of the people who have been released from jail, who are foreign criminals, and it turns out there are 20,000 1,000 people walking around the UK right now who are foreign criminals, who have no right to be in the UK, who are potentially facing deportation, but they haven't got around to doing it yet. And 40% of those people are running cases to fight their deportations, arguing that under Article 8 of the European Convention on Human Rights, they cannot be taken back to the country they came from because it would either be unsafe or there's some other kind of mitigating factor. So let me avail you of some of the cases that the Telegraph has uncovered among these 20,000 people who have no right to be in the United Kingdom. A 60-year-old Spanish drug dealer who was jailed for 7 years, who was allowed to stay in Britain because of his ex-partner's depression. A tribunal ruled deportation would be quote-unquote disproportionate and would breach his Article 8 ECHR rights because of its impact on his ex-partner and their three children. Very sorry, Your Honour, the wife's a bit sad. I imagine she would be, given you were banged up for 7 years for being a drug dealer. I'm not sure that gives you the right to stay in the country. What about this one? A Polish domestic abuser, exactly the kind of bloke you want to stay around, who was jailed for more than 3 years and deemed to have a high risk of harm to children, but who's been allowed to stay in Britain so he can parent his daughter. The tribunal ruled it would breach his Article 8 family rights if he was deported. Again, high risk of harm to children, but no, you can stay because it's against your rights not to see your daughter. Or this one, a Pakistani drug dealer who was allowed to stay in Britain after an immigration court heard it would enable him to teach his son how to shave and, quote, talk to him about things a mother could not. He won an appeal that it would breach his Article 8 rights to a family life if he was deported. Now, I'm glad that the courts are now acknowledging in the UK that there are indeed differences between mothers and fathers, and there are only some things that fathers can do that mothers cannot. That's a welcome development. But, I mean, for goodness sake, 20,000 people who have no right to be in the country are facing deportation. Who knows whether they will ever be deported? And the ones who they are trying to deport say, well, I'm sorry, I want to be able to teach my son to shave. And they say, yep. All good, buddy. You stay here.
1: Well, what about the Albanian? You forgot the Albanian.
0: No, I mentioned him at the top.
1: Oh, we've got chicken nuggets. You mentioned that the chicken nuggets. The son didn't like the chicken nuggets. I mean, is this seriously where once great nations have gone to, like literally down the drain, when their whole argument is based off Albanian chicken nuggets and Pakistani shavers? I mean, that is not the basis for these people to be staying in this country. And I worry for everyday Brits. I worry for women and children who have to be around these criminals. I mean, we're talking 20,000 people at varying degrees of criminality. And I worry genuinely for the safety of the public, which is already at risk, given this is a country which is being basically overrun now by illegal immigrants, and many of them have committed a number of crimes in the countries that they have come for. But it brought me back to what we had here in Australia. I mean, we didn't have it to the extent of 20,000, but remember the High Court decision that caught the Labor Party off a whim. They certainly weren't prepared for the fact that there were indeed foreign-born criminals that were released back into the public. We had murderers, rapists, and others that were released. And then you had the Labor Party quickly and frantically trying to deal with Nauru to ship them off. And then those people who have gone to Nauru are now trying to get compensation out of Labor. So, again, it's on the taxpayer, no matter which way you look at it.
2: It would seem that human rights law is being stretched way beyond its intended purpose. And not just in these instances. You had the case of Geelong Grammar and the Timbertop part of that school, where some kids were disciplined for nicking off in the middle of the night. Mm. And part of the discipline was they had to sleep in the tent on their own. And parents are claiming their human rights are being abused. Surely the first responsibility of any government is to keep your own citizens safe. And if you've got a foreign national who commits a crime, then deportation should be the default position, not something that's argued in the courts endlessly, and especially not according to human rights laws that have been concocted in Brussels. The other problem with this is that if they don't enforce the law properly and severely in the case of criminal foreigners, all it does is undermine everybody's confidence in the immigration system per se. Mm. And do we really believe that's what the UK needs right now? That's the last thing they need. So ironically, this hurts migrants because those who are in the UK legally and are all doing the right thing, they all get shade cast on them because of the stupidity of a few and the ridiculousness of the UK courts.
0: Mm-hmm. I think we need to try the Albanian chicken nuggets and see indeed whether that case was justified or not. Maybe there's something really awful about Albanian chicken nuggets. I don't know.
1: Yeah, look, who knows? Before we go to a break, I want to ask you a question. What do nuns and pronouns have in common? Absolutely nothing, and that is exactly the way that it should be, but apparently not. There's Catholic nuns over in New York who are caring for terminally ill cancer patients. They're facing legal harassment for not using preferred pronouns, would you believe, because there's a law in New York actually that protects this. And apparently these women are under violation under the 14th Amendment. So they're part of this home. It's a 42-bed home. They are in breach of the Bill of Rights for LGBTIQ New Yorkers. And this is what that text stipulates, that long-term care facilities must use patients' preferred pronouns even when they're not present, defer to the choice of bathroom and refuse to assign rooms based on biological sex. Staff must undergo cultural competency training as well. Now, all of this violates the sisters' consciousness, but failure to do so could actually cost them thousands of dollars in fines. Now, I've got a lot of problems with this. We are in a society right now when Catholic nuns are caring for the terminally ill, the sick and the poor, and then they have to go against their own consciousness because of woke nonsense and woke ideology ahead of proper medical care. And that is a concern because we have to put proper medical care first, because if people don't get proper medical care, then that should be a breach of a law in itself. Yet because of the wrong pronouns being used, these poor nuns are being taken to this tribunal and they're fighting back.
2: Their Christian faith is not the problem here.
1: Exactly.
2: Their Christian faith is the reason they're providing palliative care for cancer patients who are uninsured and or unable to financially provide for their own medical care. So these nuns should be assisted at every point rather than have obstacles placed in the way. And this is a clear case of the government preferring to focus on ideology even above the care of cancer patients, because the government would rather this Catholic facility be deregistered and unable to care for anybody than that the Catholics might maintain a Christian view of gender and sexuality.
0: And it's just the typical case of the bureaucracy letting the perfect be the enemy of the good. Everything has to be followed to the letter by the rules because we've decided that's what the rules are. And you break those rules, you're in trouble. You know, I get the ideological reasons that they want to do that, but wouldn't you also just scratch your chin for a moment and go, actually, no, I think people who are dying and don't have a lot of money ought to receive some care, even if, shock horror, a nun doesn't use preferred pronouns. Which would you rather? We seem to have the answer, unfortunately.
2: Indeed. We're going to go to a break. When we come back, we'll look at what's making headlines tomorrow, including Matt Keane accused of using his position on the Climate Authority incorrectly, and the Moira Deeming scandal. I tell you what, if you think it's calming down, you are wrong. Wait till you see tomorrow's papers. That's next.
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0: Sky News will be back after this short break.
1: Welcome back to the program. Let's take a look at what's making headlines tomorrow. We'll start with the Daily Telegraph, where the headline reads, "Cop a load of this." The chairman of the Albanese government's Climate Change Authority, Matt Keane, has been accused of using taxpayer-funded travel to the COP30 summit in Brazil to advance the interests of the wealthy private firm he works for. Now, Matt Keane, a former New South Wales treasurer, was appointed to lead the Climate Change Authority by the Albanese government in June 2024. A couple of months later, he started working for a climate investment firm as their director of strategic relationships. Now, to be fair to Matt Keane, he did check with Chris Bowen, and Chris Bowen said, yeah, not a problem, just make sure you do the right thing. In February of this year, there was a review of the carbon credit scheme that Matt Keane had to excuse himself from because of a potential conflict of interest. Now the accusation is that while he's at the International Climate Conference, he's been using that to establish some business contacts and spruik his other enterprise.
2: And that would be a problem if indeed that's what you were doing. And this would apply to any public servant or whatever who is using public money to go on a trip to advance the interests of the country. I advance the interests, but you know what I mean. If you're then using the resources that have been provided to you by the taxpayer, as is outlined in these allegations, to advance personal and business interests, you've got a problem. Now, you know, it might be in these sorts of cases that you half fund it yourself or the business half funds it and then the government funds the other half, because you are indeed going to do work for the government. But I don't think it's tenable to have the government basically paying for a situation where you then also do private work on the side.
3: No, I completely agree with you, because that does make it a conflict. But can I also say, gosh, I'm so sick to death of the taxpayer having to fund these ridiculous trips to these climate summits around the world on the jet-fueled engine, of course. But, you know, isn't that what they all discuss about how they can stop the jet-fueled engines from creating all the carbon emissions? So, seriously, stop wasting taxpayers' money. Let's take a look at the Herald Sun tomorrow. James mentioned before the break, this Moira Deeming story, it's not going anywhere. Front page, no apology, now Deeming turns on Wilson. Liberal MP Moira Deeming has sensationally turned on leader Jess Wilson and party officials, accusing them of public PAC bullying over their handling of her dismissed assault claims against Matthew Guy. She's also refused to apologise to Mr. Guy. This just gets worse at a time when the Liberal Party are in the box seat to win the next election, finally ridding Victoria of that dreadful Labor government. We've got the Liberal Party talking about themselves once again. I personally think that it's at the stage where, unless Moira Deeming does come out, either one, explain herself, or two, apologise, this is not going anywhere.
1: The other interesting part of this story is that apparently One Nation have washed their hands of Moira Deeming as well, not just because of this, but also she had given an undertaking that she would join One Nation when she was deregistered from the Liberal Party, or disendorsed, rather, and then when the Liberal Party changed their mind, Moira Deeming changed her mind and remained in the Liberal Party rather than defecting. So One Nation have said that plus this equals not interested. Thank you very much.
2: There's nothing good for the Liberal Party here at all, is there?
3: No.
2: Like, it is just bad news. And this, she's now suggesting that, you know, people within the party, officials within the party, had told her to go and make this complaint. Who exactly that is, we don't know. She's also saying that she misunderstood the definition of a headlock. I mean, who doesn't know what a headlock is? This is just getting worse and worse, and every day that this stays on the front page is a day that they're giving a free kick to Labor, and they do not deserve that.
3: No, it's not good at all. Also on the front page, baby target of hate. Victorian MPs reveal horrific anti-Semitic and sexualised abuse aimed at them and their newborn child. Victorian MP Georgie Purcell has unveiled a shocking file of sexualised abuse aimed at her family, including her six-month-old baby. Her explosive 22-page submission to the Royal Commission on Anti-Semitism and Social Cohesion includes dozens of examples of the online attacks against her and her Jewish partner, who's federal Labor MP Josh Burns, and their daughter, including comments about starving her baby. I mean, this is just absolutely horrific. And another example, I mean, I know that Georgie's not Jewish, but obviously Josh Burns is one of the most senior figures in Labor, who is a very proud Jewish man. And another example of the types of threats that are still being thrown around to Jews in this country.
1: And the irony is that Georgie Purcell has been quite an outspoken supporter
3: yes.
1: of Palestinians.
3: Yes.
1: And reasonably critical of Israel. So that's the irony here. Mm-hmm. That
3: that she's now made a submission.
1: And her crime seems to be of marrying a Jewish woman and having a baby
3: Jewish man, yeah.
1: Marrying a Jewish man, rather.
3: Yeah.
1: It is Victoria.
3: Yeah.
1: And
2: accuser of, James?
1: So,
2: yeah. I don't think they're married either. I think
3: they just
2: had a child together. But while we're on this theme on the front of the Australian tomorrow, this is the Lowy Manifesto to crush anti-Semitism. Prominent business leader Stephen Lowy has called for dedicated police to protect Jewish Australians and national service for young people to counter an unrelenting torrent of anti-Semitism in searing testimony to the Bondi Massacre Royal Commission. The far-reaching recommendations covering security, education and social media came as the former Westfield co-chief executive and Jewish community figure revealed his family faced 1,500 anti-Semitic threats a month. Mr. Lowy told the Royal Commission into Anti-Semitism and Social Cohesion that Jewish Australians had long been marginalised, but that the targeted hatred towards them had become more dangerous and widespread. And now, I suppose the idea of police protection for Jewish people who are being threatened, not too many people would have a problem with that. The idea of national service, though, I think will cause a few more tongues to wag because, you know, I understand where he comes from in saying obviously we need to sort of encourage people to have some connection to their country and support their country, etc. But I suspect there'll be a lot of people unhappy with that idea.
1: Why do you think they'll be unhappy? Just because...
2: Well, because the idea of national service is just controversial because it's basically saying
1: it's full stop.
2: That you know, you're forced to do something, essentially. You know, we gave up on those ideas a long time ago. But if it opens up the conversation, let's have it.
1: What I thought was interesting about that article is the revelation that Jewish groups spend $100 million a year in this country just protecting themselves, which no other group would be expected to put up with that. The Courier Mail headline reads, "Cyber Cop Crackdown. Australia's cyber safety watchdog will be given police-like powers to seize documents from tech giants as the country's social media age limit ramps up. New laws introduced to Parliament yesterday, that is today, will give the eSafety Commissioner world-leading powers to compel social media companies to comply with the under-16 ban or face fines of $99 million. So the ban is not really working. A Newcastle University report recently found 85% of kids under 16 say they're still using social media. Mm-hmm. So the
3: kids aren't dumb. Knew that. Kids aren't dumb.
1: No, but the government are doubling down, aren't they?
2: Let's give the net nanny more power.
3: That's right.
1: All right, coming up after the break, we've got Dope of the Day, we've got Superwoman, and we've got a rocker who really should retire. All of that next.
0: Sky News will be back after this short break.

0: Sky News will be back after this short break.
1: All right, the new... Actually, I'm not going to talk about Supergirl. I've got to talk about Dope of the Day first. I'm so sorry, Caleb.
2: I've got Supergirl on the brain.
1: Over to you. I was so excited.
0: Dope of the Day.
3: Dope of the Day, I think, could be James McPherson,
4: yeah,
3: to be quite frank.
1: Sorry,
3: he's
1: Caleb.
3: Got bloody Supergirl on the brain. He has some weird obsessions, this chap. But
4: very
3: anyway,
4: odd.
3: Don't know how he wrote the McPherson Report, having all those things to worry about. But over in Adelaide, well, we're talking about the McPherson Report, there is a bar in Adelaide called Haynes & Co. Great bar. Used to go there quite a bit when I was in Adelaide. Still go there when I pop into the joint. Great place to go and have a cigar, by the way. You'll find Paul Murray there if he is in Adelaide. But they have in the bar this old diver's helmet. 100 years old diver's helmet. It's been stolen. You'll be able to see the footage here of someone going in because someone had been playing with the helmet. So they removed it from the bar. Someone then goes into presumably the kitchen or whatever, wraps it up in a shirt and walks out with this thing. What sort of idiot thinks they'd be able to go, I'm just going to take a 100-year-old helmet. No one's going to notice that I've done that. So the bar put it up, Haynes & Co. put it on social media. Someone has now returned it, thankfully, is the good news. But I thought it would be a good excuse anyway to show you this image because I have indeed worn that helmet.
4: Hey! And, now that's how you get the women.
3: And there you are. That photo was taken in the morning, by the way. I think
4: that's Caleb on a date.
3: That was some sort of sour cocktail. At about 10:30 in the morning with an old helmet on my head. So there you go.
4: That's good Caleb night. On a date. That's how he pulls the women these days.
3: Oh, yeah. Show you my helmet.
1: How long ago was that, Caleb?
3: It was 2018 that photo was taken. It's 8 years ago.
1: The entire reason we did that story is so you could show you
3: that photo.
1: Right? Yeah. All right, I've been dying to talk about Supergirl. The movie is coming to cinemas very soon. Now, if you're the star actress in Supergirl, having finished filming, you've only got one job, promote the movie and try not to be woke.
5: I have many queer friends, so honestly, I'm kind of honoured. I think because she doesn't live inside the binary of what we think a woman should be, that is what makes her so special and so exciting and so new.
1: And now you know why a movie that needs $400 million to break even got just $38 million at opening. It's going to tank.
4: Disaster, absolute disaster. Wonder why. If that's not a warning to Hollywood, well, nothing is. Now, Barry Manilow, 83-year-old crooner, he's still rocking away touring the US with his hits like Mandy and the Cobra Cabana, but maybe it's time to give it up.

0: Good grief. Aside from the fact he was clearly lip-syncing, he looks like he's been attacked by bees on his way to his 20th facelift.
1: Oh, leave the man.
0: He does. Come on, give it up.
1: Oh, I love Barry Manilow. How great. I've got a mate who's been to 53 Barry Manilow concerts.
0: Why?
1: There's a step. Because he loves Barry Manilow. There's a step for you. And he's not gay.
2: That's all we've got time for. Stick around. Here's the Reader Penhey Show. That's next.
3: Sky News will be back after this short break.

0: Sky News will be back after this short break. On Sky News Australia, this is the Rita Panahi Show.
1: Good evening and welcome to the Rita Panahi Show. I'm James Morrow, filling in for Rita. Coming up tonight, employers ramp up their campaign against the next round of tax hikes to hit Parliament. My panel will join me to discuss this and all the day's top headlines. Plus, a devastating heat wave hits Europe and it's crippling the energy supply. Ian Plimer will give us all the details and why they're so scared of air conditioning over there. Plus, Amit Horowitz will have the latest from the U.S., including fans crying foul over what some say is racist treatment of white WNBA star Caitlin Clark. And reports Harry and Meghan could backflip on their plans to visit the U.K. Kinsey Schofield will have all your royal and celebrity news a bit later on in the show. Oh, yeah, and of course, don't worry, we're going to have some lefties losing it for you. And guess what? Joe Biden. He's as articulate as ever.
2: Let's get up and fight back, God darn it.
1: Ah, gosh darn it. Well, you know what else, gosh darn it? The Prime Minister has secured a tiny little bounce back in voter support after he was forced to scrap contentious measures from his disastrous budget that broke a number of key election promises. The latest news poll showed core support for Labour increasing from 30% to 33%, so still within the margin of error. While again, also within the margin of error, One Nation dropped from 31 to 29%, while coalition woes, they're getting worse. They are now at a historic low of 17%. Anyway, Albanese's record low net approval rating of minus 24 improved slightly to minus 17%, but 57% of us are still dissatisfied with his rule as Prime Minister. I reckon that's optimistic for Prime Minister. Anyway, Angus Taylor as well, his satisfaction rating has crashed to its lowest level since he replaced Susan Ley, with just 31% of Australians saying he's doing a good job. To discuss this and a whole lot more, let's bring in Menzies Research Centre Senior Fellow Nick Cater and Sky News contributor Louise Roberts. Guys, thanks so much for joining me here this evening. Nick, I've got to start with you and these approval ratings for the Prime Minister, for One Nation, and Angus Taylor. And I'm sorry, Nick, it's looking very dire right now for the Liberals. Is there a way back for the Libs to catch up with One Nation? And are they going to have to wind up doing a deal?
3: Sure there is. Sure there's a way back for them. Whether they can find is another thing. Look, I mean, they are the party that believes in free markets and competition. Now they've got it. There is competition on the centre-right to replace the Albanese government, which I think is good because, in the end, consumers always win. So I think this will inevitably make the Liberals be better than they have been. Otherwise, they're out of the game, and I think they already are, just quietly. I think Angus's budget and reply speech had some solid policy reform in, and I know people don't like economic reform. It's not something people like to talk about, but it's damn important for the country. So, yes, he'll have to lift his game. It's the old, you know, you remember those ads, you know, personal wash is whiter.
1: Yeah.
3: Like, who can cleanse this country of the Albanese government better? Let's see. Let's see.
1: Well, Louise, Nick just mentioned the R word, reform. Mm. And Anthony Albanese has been very fond of calling what he has just done now reform. But, you know, I don't know, I was kind of thought reform meant you were cutting taxes and making the tax system simpler and encouraging productivity. But as far as I could tell, they've done none of these things. And, you know, we've just seen all of these auction clearance rates. It feels to me like the housing market, and eventually I think this is a harbinger for the broader economy, is starting to seize up. What's your take?
4: Well, my take would mirror what you're saying there, James, because it was all about improving affordability for young people who couldn't get a foot on the ladder, but they've done the exact opposite. You've got auctioneers saying, don't turn up to an auction because nobody's going to be bidding. And so why would someone buy a property when they feel it could be cheaper next week? And the whole housing industry relies on confidence, doesn't it? So that's an automatically dip into the market. But the whole tax situation they've dreamt up is just, it's hurting people and they just don't want to know. I mean, you know, the Treasurer was saying, he calls it the anger industry. that that's the problem, that people are angry about it. But it's not the problem. The problem is the policies and what they're trying to force through the electorate.
1: Mm, indeed. And, I mean, Nick, on this idea of reform, is it going to have to be, because there's people in the Albanese camp who are briefing this idea that, well, people will kind of get over this, they'll get over it, and then we're going to be fine. But is it more the case that there's kind of two speeds running here in the economy, and they're hoping the politics play for them now, but by the time we get to the next election, all of these things will actually start to be biting people, and they'll feel it in their jobs, their pay packet, their tax, whatever, you know, their financial accounts and tax advisors say, hey, we've got a problem here.
3: Yeah, I think you're right. I mean, Albanese seems to have the approach that people's attention span is about half the length of a TikTok video.
1: Yeah.
3: Right? I don't think in this case it's going to be, because these are things that are going to get deep set in, falling house prices, falling wealth, rising cost of living. They're still going to be there at the next election. He's going to have to face it. This is certainly not reform, by the way. I mean, as you intimated at the start, tax reform has to do two things. It has to make the tax simpler, system simpler, and it has to bring down the tax burden.
1: Mm-hmm.
3: This did both the opposite. So I don't know, what's the opposite of reform? Deform,
1: deform.
3: I suppose.
1: It's a deformed budget. That's a good line. That's a good line. But, Louise, you know, just on all of the people who are being hit by this, one of the things that I've been really struck by, too, first of all, we are weeks and weeks and weeks on from the budget. We're still talking about it. So, you know, any calculation that they've got that the Australian people, you know, have the attention span of half a TikTok video, I think is dead wrong. And what I also think has been dead wrong is this idea that, well, this is only hitting, you know, the top end of town. But very interesting to see that COSBOA, the small business lobby, and they've been very silent through much of the Albanese government. In fact, they clapped in, you know, that big summit that they had at the start of their government. Now suddenly their head, Sky Cappuccio, is coming out and saying, oh, well, no, these assaults on trusts and so on, we're going to raise a campaign. But I feel like with so many business groups here, it's a bit, where have you been all along in this government?
4: Yeah, that's right. Well, at least now, I guess they're speaking out. But we have all these business groups raising the red flag and saying this hurts investment. But the government, of course, is saying most people won't notice. They're saying 90% of small businesses won't be hit by this. But a lot of people run their small business, family business, mum and dad investment companies, plumbers, builders, you name it. They run it through a trust operation, so they will get smashed. So, again, another tax on aspiration. Why not go after the small business people? And that's exactly what they've done.
1: Absolutely right. But, Nick, you know, there's more to all of this than just the economics. You know, economics is part of it, but there's also culture. And I've been so fascinated by the debate we've been having over multiculturalism versus monoculturalism here. And, you know, I'll be frank, I think Pauline Hanson kind of maybe could have expressed herself a little bit more articulately around the idea, but I think we knew what she meant. But I do think that you had a very good column in today's Australian newspaper where you talk about, you know, really where the rubber hits the road on this, which is the teaching and learning of English. And just tell us about that and what you're talking about here in the context of this broader debate around what kind of culture we have. Are we multicultural? Are we monoculture? And this language that binds us together.
3: I think it's this whole thing about culture. I mean, we've got two made-up words, multiculturalism, which was made up by Pierre Trudeau, and monoculturalism, which was made up by Pauline Hanson. Leave the culture to the sociologists and the yogurt makers, I say. Let's actually talk about what we expect, what values we want people to have in this country, and how we want them to assimilate. Now, there's an old-fashioned word. Let's revive it right away, assimilate. The way you assimilate is with English. And it's alarming to see a larger and larger number of migrants, more than 800,000 now, that either don't speak English or speak it very poorly. I mean, how on earth are you going to get everything that this country has to offer if you don't speak English? How are you going to get a job? How are you going to talk to your neighbours? How are you going to be able to ring the police and make a complaint? How are you going to be able to go and see the doctor? We have to go back to teaching English as an absolute priority. I mean, ideally, people should have a pretty good grasp of the English language when they come here, as you did.
1: A
3: reasonable grasp. I mean,
1: a little bit.
3: They're getting better. But
1: still,
3: you know,
1: working on the accent, though, Nick.
3: Yes. But we have to teach them. We have to teach them in ways that's going to work. I mean, we have Duolingo these days. I'm not suggesting we go back to some green owl, But let's actually teach English in an effective way and make sure people understand that that is a prime condition, not just of being a citizen, but of thriving in this country.
1: Well, you know, Louise, this brings up a really interesting point because one of the things that Pauline Hanson said she would do if One Nation was to take government was to get rid of the multicultural, multilingual broadcaster, SBS. I could not agree with her more.
3: What about the soccer? It's a bit of a rough thing to say in the middle of the World Cup.
1: Well, sorry. You know what? Let one of the networks do it. People can stream it. We do have more than just terrestrial television now, like how we get our wonderful Sky News. But beyond that, though, Louise, I am, concerned, though, that there's other things that the government and every government has been doing for a long time to encourage people to stay within their cultural ghettos. And I'm talking about multicultural grants, language grants, community grants that are all so clearly designed for the local MP to go out and hand these things out. But at the end of the day, these are saying we're using our money to say you stay separate.
4: That's right. And also when a lot of Australians have clearly said that they want a cap on immigration, which, until now has been a very racist thing to say, hasn't it, apparently? Because of the impact on our infrastructure, our schools, our hospitals, our roads, et cetera, et cetera. When they see that money being carved off to those causes, naturally they feel very aggrieved by this because it all ties back into what can we afford to do? We're all smashed by a cost of living. Can our children afford to buy homes eventually? Probably not, which is meant to be the problem the Albanese government is solving. So people get angry. It's like one pot of money for them and everyone else is struggling.
1: Well, exactly right. Hey, just on this whole sort of question of multiculture and multi-faith and all of this, Nick, let's talk about your homeland at the moment here, the UK. I was a little disturbed here by the latest news out of the UK that His Majesty King Charles III has recast his title as Defender of the Faith, i.e. the Church of England, which for all of its issues is still the Church of England, to say he's now kind of this sort of monarchical human resources department who's now there to defend all faiths and, many faiths and maybe even faiths that, might be a little bit opposed to the Church of England but might be gaining toeholds elsewhere within the realm. Nick, tell us about this.
3: Well, the Anglican Church here, which I'm a proud member, it's not the same as the Church of England, let's say that. But yeah. I do want him to stand up first and foremost for the faith that he's supposed to be defending and his constitutional position at the head of the Church of England. That said, I'm going to cut him a bit. Am I allowed to cut Prince Charles a bit of slack on Sky News?
1: Well, he's the king now.
3: Oh, he is. Yeah. What he is standing up for, and this is also his duty, is freedom of religion. And I think we have to uphold freedom of religion, whatever your religion is. And if we're going to attack anybody, let's attack those godless greens. It's godlessness that's got into a lot of the trouble in this world. And I include in that political Islam, which is just not really a religion. It is a godless ideology at heart. So, if people, I think by and large, people inspired by faith tend to be better people. Not always.
1: Look, I've always been a believer that people should be believers in something and anything, and they should find something. But on the subject of religion, too, in the U.S., this story here, there's a group of sisters, nuns, and they are a group of nuns. Their order provides palliative care to the sick and the elderly and the dying. This is, God's work. If there ever was God's work, this is it. They are now being harassed by the government because they are refusing to bend the knee to the pronoun police. Tell us about this.
4: So this is, these nuns in the state of Albany, is it, that do work with the sick and the poor for free because they're nuns and they're benevolent, and apparently they're being criticised for not using the correct pronouns. But if you're a sister of the faith, everyone is equal, you look after everyone, you don't discriminate, and you certainly don't allow any sort of warped gender ideology to affect how you actually look after these ill people. So the nuns have actually fought back. And I would say, being a former, you talk about your faith, being a former Catholic schoolgirl, you take on nuns at your peril. And I really applaud them for pushing back on the government here because it's a ridiculous argument. It's like the state was looking for someone to have a crack at because there's been no complaints. None of their patients have complained about being discriminated against or overlooked or anything. So it's a complete fallacy. So why go after the sisters when they're doing great work in the community for free? Imagine the state had to pay someone to do all this work.
1: I just wish, guys, that these nuns would take a great big yardstick to whoever is harassing them and give them one over the knuckles.
4: The ruler,
1: good,
4: yes.
1: good old school done behavior.
4: Yeah.
1: Louise Roberts, Nick Cater, thanks so much for your time. Really appreciate it. Well, stop the presses. It is late June, and that means in Europe, it's hot. The temperature has been hitting as high as 35 degrees. Oh, my gosh. The humanity, how horrible. But of course, in Europe, this means that, well, it's a much bigger problem because unlike Australia or the United States, they don't believe in air conditioning and they're having good old school done behavior.
4: Yeah.
1: Louise Roberts, Nick Cater, thanks so much.

0: This and a lot more is the esteemed geologist, author, and executive director at Hancock Energy, Professor Ian Plimer. Professor, I'm so glad to have a chat with you about this because I've been watching all of these Europeans lose their mind and say, oh, no, we can't have air conditioning. It might make us cool and comfortable in the summer. We must wear our hair shirts of environmentalism.
1: Are these the same Europeans that actually go to the Greek islands for their summer holidays? Are these the same Europeans that go to Thailand in wintertime just to warm up a bit? Come on, get real. We had Europeans come to Australia in the 19th century where it was very warm. It was warmer in the 1890s than now. And they were explorers. They went all the way through the outback. They didn't whinge and complain. And Europe's got very soft. When I lived in Europe, I lived in Munich. It was freezing cold in wintertime. And the architecture was such that we could survive the cold, but it wasn't built for the warm weather. And in the warm weather, it was warm, it was stuffy, but it was only for a short time. Now, European governments, being as powerful and as important as they are, should just get a big chain and pull that low that's hanging over the far east of them and pull the high over to fill that low. They should be able to change the weather. They've been telling us about it for a long while. So Europe is being oversensitive. They're not acclimatized to this sort of weather, which we are.
0: Yeah.
1: The architecture is not for warm weather. They seem to have forgotten that it was much warmer in the 1930s than now. And they seem to have forgotten that in the time from 900 to 1300 AD in the medieval warming, it was so warm in Europe that they were able to have two crops a year. So get real. These people are completely engrossed in their own importance and socialism has got a grip of them. They don't understand the world.
0: And it's crazy to me, too, because you've got countries like Germany now, and I've seen reports of cardiac units where the temperature is 38 degrees for people who've just come out of heart surgery because they haven't built in air conditioning entirely because they feel like there's some political problem and it's disreputable to put in air conditioning because somehow, you know, if they put in air conditioning, they're going to be the ones who are going to be changing the climate, not, you know, if you believe in that sort of thing, the Chinese with all of their new coal-fired power stations.
1: Well, they have air conditioning in laboratories. They have air conditioning in computer centres. They have air conditioning in big buildings in Europe. Why not cardiac wards? This is just bad planning. And you reap what you sow. And they haven't thought that we have something that happens every year. It's called summer. They just haven't thought it through. So I have no sympathy at all. We also know from extensive studies of about 33 million deaths from climate over the last 200 years that more than 90% of people will die before their time in cold climates rather than in warm climates.
0: Yes.
1: So this is just a beat up by the loopy left press who are trying to make us feel guilty about a beautiful warm day when you can actually enjoy the sunshine.
0: You know, I just can't wait, Ian, for all of the Europeans who are over in the U.S. for the World Cup enjoying the air conditioning to go back and demand air conditioning once they go back, just like in America. Hey, I want to also ask you, too, there was a story today, and I'm hoping you can walk me through it here, about the Queensland government dumping a plan to turn a gold mine into a renewable energy project at Mount Rawdon, I believe. It's a pumped hydro project. Tell me this isn't another thing like the Snowy Hydro 2.0 deal that has been going on and just burning through billions of taxpayer dollars here in New South Wales.
1: No, I can't. I can't tell you it's different from Snowy Hydro.
0: No. Oh,
1: yes, dear. The volume of water is less because it's a big open pit. However, pumped hydro doesn't work. It hasn't worked, and it's for a very good reason. You lose a lot of energy in pumping. You lose a lot of energy in gravitating that water down to create electricity. There are much better ways of making electricity in Queensland, especially with all the coal they have. So it's no wonder that it's been killed off for all the right financial reasons. Now, for the gold company, it would have been wonderful to have a pumped hydro system there because that then solves rehabilitation problems for them. But there is a reality, and you cannot make negative energy. And this is what these processes want to do, to spend our money to actually create energy. But it comes out at a loss. It's a loss with the energy balance, it's a loss financially. So it's a dumb project which has been buried for the right reasons.
0: Well, that's good to hear. I wish we could bury Snowy Hydro 2.0. It's a huge disaster here. They're talking about tens of billions of dollars here in this project. But finally, before I let you go, You've been around a lot of mining projects in your life, and I just want to ask you very quickly about this report about

0: that the government's plans to change IR laws in favor of unions, and that also means that miners are now saying, and the Minerals Council is saying, that this could hit mining projects and extractive projects and, you know, tilt the balance of favor into the unions' hands to such a degree that it could actually lead to corruption. What's this concern all about here? Because I've seen the headline. It sounds pretty bad.
1: Well, corruption and unionism go hand in hand. Just look at the CFMEU.
0: Yeah.
1: And the second thing is that we only have 8% of Australian workers who are in a union, and most of those are in some of the heavy industries. The third thing is that the unions are interfering with our energy policy to try to keep more members. For example, we have this wonderful gas reservation policy. That's got nothing to do with reserving gas for the consumer. That is to do with keeping unionised businesses thriving such that we can keep our union members there and such that we have energy for these unionised heavy industries. So the unions are only acting in self-interest. They never act in the interest of the community. They are organisations which are huge financial organisations running big super funds. If you're in the CFMEU in Melbourne, you need to buy your brown paper bags by the gross instead of getting one or two. They are organisations which are already corrupt. Now, to make it even more corrupt is not hard, because all they do is to hold the gun at a mining company's head to stop exports, and that's it. They've done their job.
0: Professor, we're going to have to leave it there. Ian Plimer, thank you so much for your time. Always great to chat. Thank you so much.
1: Thank you.
0: Still to come, lefties losing it, plus all the latest from the U.S., including fans crying foul over what, say, is racist treatment of white WNBA star Caitlin Clark. Amy Horowitz is here next.
2: Sky News will be back after this short break.

0: Sky News will be back after this short break.
1: Well, now it's time for Lefties Losing It, and guess who's back? Joe Biden. They actually trotted him out in what can only be called a case of elder abuse to give a speech to the Maryland Democrat Party a couple of days ago. He was heckled by protesters who called him Genocide Joe, which tells you where the party is going. And Joe Biden, for his part, well, he was as articulate as ever.
2: Let's get up and fight back, God darn it. This House seat that was previously held by a Republican who had won the last election by 19 points. That seat just happens to represent a quaint little place you all heard of, Mar-a-Lago. I love you. Thank you, thank you, thank you.
1: Still hasn't mastered walking off a stage, has he? Anyway, you know, it was only 2 years ago that he had that catastrophic debate performance against Donald Trump. I think, if I remember correctly, at the time, they blamed that performance on a gold. This could be the longest cold in history. Meanwhile, I hate to say this, but I've got to say that unlike Joe Biden, Bill Maher seems to be distinguishing himself as the only sane man left on the left. At least one of the public platform, here he is actually telling a few truths about the latest crop of communists to be elected to Congress from New York on the Democrat Party ticket.
3: There's one candidate, she will be a congressperson from New York's 13th district, who the New York Times asked her, if someone murders someone randomly, should they go to jail? Couldn't get her to say yes for that. She says, no more police ever, at all, ever. She says, our veterans are war criminals. She said, Kamala Harris and Joe Biden is a So there is a woke mind virus, and I think we found patient zero.
1: Good on Bill, I suppose, but that also looks like the face of a very panicked Democratic establishment. But maybe he ought to take a trip over to Toronto, Canada, where as part of their pride celebrations, members of something called the Toronto Dyke March have made some new demands. Not equality, not marriage, no. No, you're going to love this one. Let me follow the logic here. We're here. We're queer. Free Palestine is our demand. I don't know how this makes sense. I mean, honestly, look, as you know, the only place in that part of the world where you could contemplate holding that sort of parade is actually in Israel. Try it in Ramallah or Gaza, and you'd be pretty quickly invited up to the roof and not to have a drink or go to a party either. But this is what happens when intersectional politics collapses on itself and you've achieved all the things like equality and that you wanted, and so you just need something else to latch onto, which bizarrely is against all the things you claim to want. I can't figure it out either. But never let it be said that I'm not an equal opportunity defender, and there are plenty of straight lefties who are also absolutely losing it as well. Meet German anti-natalist Verena Brunschweiger, I hope I got that name right, who wants people, particularly white people, to have fewer babies because white people are bad for the planet. And she suggests we should just take in more refugees because, well, I don't know, I guess they bring us a lot of vibrant cuisines or something.
4: Everyone, especially right-wing politicians like Trump, Vance, etc., want women to have more and more white babies. And this is a dangerous development, which I ultimately like to fight.
5: Yeah, of course, my focus, and that's what drives the AfD nuts, is we have to cut back on our numbers. I admit that because we produce so much and everyone knows the iPad formula, impact always consists of population, affluence, technology. And if we emit like crazy and use resources way more than we have. So yes, it's preferably for Vikita.
1: Absolute genius, that one. And look, I'm the last person anyone would ever accuse of being a women's basketball fan, but the ongoing situation with WNBA League star Caitlin Clark is absolutely unbelievable. Now, Clark is basically the star of this league, and she has been on the receiving end of an increasing number of blatant fouls that, as far as I'm concerned, look a lot more like assault than legitimate gameplay. And others have been absolutely shocked by the poor treatment Caitlin Clark has received from her very own league, despite her being the big star, the big draw card that makes them all the money. They even excluded her from a recent anniversary poster. And now, her fellow player, Sophie Cunningham, has called out Caitlin's treatment, putting the league on blast.
6: Unfortunately, this type of shit happens every single game to her, and the league and the refs do absolutely nothing about it.
7: It's been a minute since you got fined on this podcast.
6: I have, but then, like, you see the videos of, like, literally kneeing and cheap-shotting C in the throat. Like, if she did that to any of our teammates, we'd be but, like, they're definitely targeting her, and the league and the refs do nothing to protect her.
1: Well, to talk about this and a whole lot more, let me bring in my next guest, filmmaker and pot stirrer extraordinaire, my good friend Ami Horowitz. Ami, this is an extraordinary circumstance playing out in this league, and I have to say, I'm not the only person who has thought there might be a bit of a racial element to some of what Caitlin is experiencing on the court and maybe even with some of the refs. What's your take on all of it?
8: Yeah, if you watch the montage of hits she's taken over the years, the 3 years she's been playing, it's really unbelievable. You really can't come to any other conclusion. I'll tell Sophie Cunningham, Sophie, you say she's being targeted. You're a teammate in the NBA. If they're targeting one of your players, someone's going to lose some teeth. I think you got to enforce the fact that you're going to pay a price if you target my player, the person on my team. Okay, I'll say start with that. But there's no question that she is being targeted. Okay, just some outside of the actual montage of hits she's taken that we've all seen, she's the recipient of 17% of all flagrant fouls across the entire NBA. Almost one out of five flagrant fouls are committed on her. Get this, she's one of 150 players. That says it all. And what does it come down to? Yes, it is. Well, race could absolutely be a component. And certainly there are WNBA players and analysts who have said, hey, why is this white girl getting all the attention? Well, why is she getting all the attention? I don't know. First of all, she is one of, if not the best player in the WNBA in only her third year. She's fourth in points and second in assists. James, we're clear. I didn't know that off the top of my head. I had to look it up because I've never seen more than 5 minutes of a WNBA game. I've tried. I actually have tried, James. It's just so utterly dull. I'm sorry. But is she getting all this attention because she's white? No. She's one of the best players. Before she got there, okay, the 16 years the WNBA was in existence, they never cracked 1 million views for a game. Her rookie year, they hit it 23 times, and she was playing in 20 of the 23, okay? That's what we're talking about, okay? There's an economic analysis that she makes up 25% of all revenue. Okay, all economic activity in the WNBA. She's the reason why they fly private now, okay? They being the WNBA players, should be hailing her. They're all making more money because of her. They're all going to be getting larger contracts, right? They just signed another massive deal for the broadcast rights, and she's driving it, but they are utterly and totally jealous, and that's what's going on here, okay? By the way, just to make a point, you don't see this in the NBA, right? In the NBA, two of the five top players are white. No one cares. No one cares. But, yeah, this is the state of the WNBA. It's sad.
1: It's utterly sad, and it's just bizarre to me that, you know, as you say, they are killing or at least fouling the golden goose who is laying all of their golden eggs that's making anybody even know that this existed. I literally didn't know that the WNBA existed before all of this controversy. But hey, Ami, I want to go over to Washington, D.C. and the politics in Washington. not of the White House or the Congress, but actually I'm interested in the mayor's race, because it looks like Washington, D.C., where, to tell you, I have lived there once upon a time, and which I have to say is one of the most disgracefully mismanaged cities in America. Well, they're about to go full Democrat, socialist, Zohran Mamdani style. They've just elected this woman, Janice Lewis-George, to win the Democrat primary and therefore presumably become the next mayor. Donald Trump has said he won't let D.C. be destroyed by communist governance. But it seems like we have yet another city in America where these Islamist-adjacent Democrat socialists are saying, no, we're the future of the Democrats. Abhi, what's happening here?
8: Yeah, I don't know why you'd say Islamist-adjacent. Some of them are just straight-up Islamists, right? Okay?
1: Yeah.
8: Michigan, New York, New Jersey, right? And by the way, and of course, you're seeing this DSA movement is really encapsulating what we've been saying for years about this red-green alliance. You're seeing that now across the board. The two go hand in hand together, right? Like peanut butter and chocolate. D.C. specifically, look, this is a city that has been plagued by crime for decades. This is nothing new, because they have consistently, unlike other cities like New York, we've had good mayors, mm-hmm. and we've seen the net results of that. Now we've had bad mayors, and we're seeing the negative results of that. DC has never had a good mayor. She, I think, is going to be one of the worst mayors of all time. And that's saying a hell of a lot, considering one of them was arrested for snorting crack with a hooker. Okay? That's the state of DC. And they're doubling down on this mayor, right? She just won the primary, but obviously that means she's going to win the general. And guys, you bought the ticket, you take the ride. The only reason, I mean, look, you saw when Trump took over and sent in the National Guard, you saw a precipitous decline in crime. Now, if he doubles down on that, if he continues on that, I think you can still see an arresting of crime. But I'm not sure how long that will last, how long it could last. She's been pushing back against it. Both, by the way, she's a straight-up defund the police advocate, right? Considering how bad the crime is, it's unbelievable. But the real crazy thing is the breadth of her victory, right? She won among white people, black people, young people, old people. So you only have yourselves to blame, D.C. Well, and I was going to say that, you know, this trend with the DSA, I think that I find so fascinating, James, is people, the Democrats and the media are doing whatever they can to try to blunt their radicalism, right? They're trying to say, no, they're not Marxists. They're not socialists. You guys are crazy. You're gaslighting us. Mm. They're just democratic socialists like Norwegians riding on bikes. It's not true. By the way, I've done a deep dive on the DSA. They're five out of five of their top caucuses are all straight up Marxism. That is their core belief. And yet the media and the Democrats keep telling us, no, it's not true. The DSA is dominating the lingua franca of the Democratic Party in general.
1: Abhi, this is my question here to you. Then, you know, because I've been studying this, we saw the three congressional districts in New York that went DSA this past week here. We see the same. Is this where the energy is now on the Democratic Party? Have they moved from the woke stuff and the intersectional stuff over to now the even more radical, full-on, you know, race communism, Islamism, and economic Marxism? Is this where the energy is? Yes.
8: Yes. Yes. Yes. Yes. Mm. Yeah. But they're not move on from the woke stuff. This is all an outgrowth of that. That was just the next step, right? It's the next step on that path. Two sides of the same coin.
1: Yeah. They certainly haven't
8: moved on from it. And again, you can argue, and I get the argument. You're saying, hey, look, this is just a number of elections. This is right. This is just a handful of elections. That is true. But again, like I said, they are the motivating movement within the Democratic Party. They're controlling the language. Mm. They're controlling the tone of the Democratic Party. You hear moderates in the Democratic Party using words like genocide in Israel and unfair system and systematic racism, things they didn't say before, they're saying now because they have to. And that's the power of the radicals in the DSA. It's not just the election they're winning themselves, but they are setting the tone across the entire Democratic Party.
1: Yeah, look, I think you're right. And I think it's pretty disturbing going into 28 who they wind up picking there and how they're going to fit into that. But before I let you go, because we've just got a couple of minutes here, I did want to talk about your latest video. And you took to the streets of New York City for the Pride Parade, and it was a pretty colorful scene here. Chuck Schumer was booed, and there was controversy over letting uniformed NYPD march in the parade. I don't know, I guess maybe the cop from the Village People was the only man in blue they wanted there. But you talked to some of the parade goers. Just want to show a little bit of this here.
9: What is it? What does the lesbian bring on the second date?
10: U-Haul.
9: What does a man? What does a gay man bring on the second date?
10: What second date?
9: Nice.
1: I watched the whole thing. It looked like he had a bit of fun over there. And one thing I was struck by was it seemed more apolitical than some of these other pride parades where you get a lot of the queers for Palestine. What was the mood over there?
8: Yeah, look, it was still. I did have a lot of fun with them, right? But the truth is that there was still a lot of politics involved. They banned the police officers from marching them in uniform. This is, by the way, they've been doing that for years. That they say that they're so anti-cop. They won't let gay cops march with them. I mean, they're one of them. There were Palestinian flags. There was my favorite was Stop Gay Genocide. I don't know where that's coming from. Guys, I don't know why. Just normalize it a little more, right? There's the assless chaps and the lewd behavior. I don't know why they keep doing that. I mean, it just people look at that and say, well, why can't you behave normally? If you just do that, and I'm talking about the Pride Parade, then we will treat it more normally, right? And I think we'll have an easier time with people getting together, understand one another. I don't know why you have to always kind of stick it in people's eyes, like, right?
1: Fair enough. Avi Horowitz, we're going to have to leave it there. Thank you so much for your time and the great chat, as always.
8: Always a pleasure.
1: Well, coming up, reports Harry and Meghan could backflip on their plans to visit the UK. Kinsey Schofield will have all your royal news and celebrity news next.
0: Sky News will be back after this short break.

0: Sky News will be back after this short break.
1: Welcome back to the program. Well, let's get stuck into all the latest royal and entertainment news. Joining me now to talk about all of it is host of the Kinsey Schofield Unfiltered podcast, no one other than Kinsey Schofield. Thank you so much for joining me here tonight. Want to start off with the royals here. It has been revealed that Harry and Meghan are currently on a family trip around Europe as their reported trip to the UK remains up in the air. Apparently, their trip to the UK would be their first back home since 2022, but it remains unclear whether they're going to do it because Harry and Meghan may be denied taxpayer-funded security for their trip. Kinsey, are they going to make it back, and why should the beleaguered UK taxpayer be paying for their security?
2: Right. I mean, I think the only thing interesting about Harry and Meghan these days is that they are unpredictable. The royal sparkle they once had has completely disappeared. So I understand why they need a visit with King Charles. That royal proximity gives them credibility. But with Harry previously stating that his wife and children are not safe in Britain, he's backed himself into a really awkward corner here. But you're absolutely right. It would be catastrophic if anything happened to Harry and Meghan while they were visiting the UK. But that's why I trust the process. Ravik, who did deny Harry this additional security that he's requested, it's their job to assess credible threats using intelligence the public doesn't have access to. And if they concluded Harry doesn't require the level of taxpayer-funded security he's demanding, I have to assume that decision was based on the best available evidence.
1: Well, but sure. But I mean, you know, we've seen Harry and Meghan. I thought they were big Netflix stars and they had all of this other money coming in from all sorts of other things. Why can't they just, you know, hire some private security like an ordinary billionaire might do?
2: No, you are correct. And they will arrive with some of their private security. But what Harry wants is armed security waiting for him at the airport to shadow him throughout his trip automatically every time he comes back to the UK. And he was warned that this level of security would be taken from him when he quit his job as a working member of the royal family. And actions have consequences. So he actually is going to have some help from the government and the Metropolitan Police. He's going to have his own entourage of security. And it's my opinion that he'll be perfectly fine.
1: You know, I just think he's suffering from a bit of motorcade deprivation syndrome here, and he misses all the lights and the motorcycles and all of that stuff. But hey, let's stick with the royal family here. Go on to Kate Middleton, the Princess of Wales. She has recently completed a grueling 23-mile hike that's better than I could do. That's over 37 kilometers for our viewers here in Australia. Now, she did this. She took part in the National Three Peaks Challenge Sunday. It's apparently a 24-hour endurance event. I'm getting tired just reading about this here. That involves climbing the highest peaks in Scotland, England, and Wales. Pretty remarkable achievement, though, given that she has been struggling with some pretty serious health issues. Color me impressed.
2: Absolutely. All of us. You know, Princess Catherine completed one of Britain's toughest endurance challenges only 18 months after announcing she was in remission from cancer. And this wasn't a glamorous photo opportunity. This was grit. She quietly put one foot in front of the other while raising money for the cancer hospital that saved her life. She posted a very emotional video where she also almost breaks down in tears discussing this. She's always been athletic, but after everything she's endured, this sends a powerful message that recovery isn't just surviving, it's rebuilding. And her perseverance is very admirable. It's the kind of quality we look for in a future queen.
1: Well, yeah, I was just going to say it is remarkable because it is great to finally see somebody involved with the royals who's not being tainted by scandal and is actually doing the sort of life of service that people who are in that family should be engaged in. Unfortunately, I can't say the same thing, though, for the former Duchess of York, Sarah Ferguson, and it's been revealed that she visited, oh no, Jeffrey Epstein multiple times while he was serving a jail sentence in 2009 for child solicitation in Florida. Now, according to the Telegraph newspaper, Ferguson visited Epstein twice at a Palm Beach office where the convicted sex offender was serving his 13-month sentence after copping that rather controversial plea deal. Kinsey, not a great look, is it?
2: Oh my gosh, to say the least. I think her days as a public figure are so over. Anyone associated with Jeffrey Epstein deserves scrutiny. That's simply the reality after everything we've learned. Whether Sarah Ferguson knew the full extent of who Epstein was or not, these associations have aged pretty terribly. And the royal family has spent years now trying to distance itself from the Epstein scandal. Stories like this just reopen old wounds.
1: Yeah, to say the least, it's pretty disturbing stuff here. On a lighter note, though, this here is a bit of American royalty. The wedding that will probably break the internet and a lot more that's playing out is the tying of the knot between Taylor Swift and Travis Kelce. Now, Page Six, the New York Post, has revealed that musicians Stevie Nicks and Tim McGraw, big names here, are set to perform at the wedding, which is going to take place at New York's Madison Square Garden over... woohoo, the July 4th weekend. How patriotic is that? This week, City Hall confirmed there is a permit at MSG for a Friday bash for more than 1,000 people. Kinsey, who is going to be at this wedding here? Tell us about this. This seems like a massive party.
2: Well, we're clearly not dealing with two introverts here, are we?
1: No.
2: Taylor Swift doesn't have a guest list. She has an industry convention. This is what I would call KelceyCon. Travis Kelce. It's a joke on his name.
1: No, I like
2: but
1: it.
2: To be fair, both individuals are used to playing in stadiums. I think this is kind of appropriate. If there's one couple capable of shutting down New York for a weekend, it's Taylor and Travis, and good for them. They're clearly in love, but I do think it's going to be a who's who of Hollywood, the entertainment industry, and the sports industry.
1: Yeah, no, we'll be pretty big. It'll be interesting to see who turns up, or rather, who didn't turn up. I'm sorry, my invitation somehow got lost in the post, but I've got to work this weekend anyway, so couldn't make it anyway. Sorry. But speaking of weddings, also, this was kind of a bit of fun here. Musicians Ed Sheeran and Martin Garrix have gone viral after they hilariously crashed a wedding. Take a look at this.
3: Martin did a show. I did a show, we finished. He's got a DM from someone saying, can you crash my sister's wedding?
4: So we're going there.
3: So we're gonna go and crash the wedding.

0: That's quite the fun little thing to do. What do you reckon?
1: Yeah, I mean, that's the kind of wedding story people tell for the rest of their lives. You can spend thousands of dollars on flowers, but you can't budget for Ed Sheeran crashing your wedding, walking through the door. I can imagine the bride's jaw hitting the floor. You know, it's one of those rare celebrity moments that actually feels genuine instead of manufactured. And that is really hard to create these days, thanks to social media.
0: That is very, very true. Also, this just, you know, looking at these numbers here, this made me feel old here, finding out that musician Kanye West has celebrated his 49th birthday over the weekend with his wife and close friends at the Palace of Versailles, where TMZ revealed that the party cost a little under $400,000. Look, that actually seemed kind of like chump change to me. Tell us more about this party that they had.
1: Well, I mean, I think that it's Kanye's desperately seeking relevance again. You know, he has been canceled multiple times. I really rarely have to report on Kanye West, if I'm being honest with you. He seems convinced that bigger, louder, and more expensive automatically means more relevant. I don't think that's true anymore. There was a time when he dominated the culture because he is a very talented musician, but today he typically dominates headlines because of the spectacle. And yeah, after years of anti-Semitism and offensive behavior online, the fascination has faded for a lot of people, and a lavish birthday party at Versailles doesn't erase the damage he's done.
0: Yeah, look, in Versailles, well, that has a bit of historical memories that are a bit fraught themselves. But anyway, that's a little heavy there. But anyway, Nicola Peltz, though, finally, just want to ask you about this one here, because it's kind of interesting to me. The wife of Brooklyn Beckham has mysteriously parted ways with the beloved dog foundation she co-founded with a friend, despite repeatedly screaming its praise. The 31-year-old's name was repeatedly wiped from the Yogi's House website, and she has since unfollowed the foundation on social media. The shock move comes soon after the actress and her billionaire businessman father, Nelson Peltz, suffered legal setbacks on a pair of high-profile lawsuits. Tell us about this. Is there anything more you can tell us about this rather bizarre one just quickly?
1: Well, remember, we were told this charity was important enough to become part of the family rift with the Beckhams. Now Nicola has quietly distanced herself from it. That doesn't automatically vindicate Victoria Beckham, because Brooklyn said, "My mom refused to share a post about rescuing dogs." But it does make people wonder whether that disagreement was really about the charity after all.
0: Yeah, no, I think there's more to that story. I don't know, people could be barking up the wrong tree on that one. Kinsey Schofield, thank you so much for your time here tonight. That's it from me. Up next is Newsnight.
2: Sky News will be back after this short break.

0: Witnesses recount their anti-Semitic experiences as the third round of submissions at the Royal Commission begin. Anthony Albanese defends the Victoria Premier after she blames inflation for big build project cost blowouts. And five people killed in a shooting at a youth centre in northern Germany. In Fox Sports News tonight, Laurie Daly's defiant response as the Blues look to silence doubters while the Maroons share the good news of Pat Carrigan's miraculous recovery. And Hawthorn's Nick Watson are racing the clock to be fit in the nick of time for their next game against Melbourne.
1: Heavy rainfall underway across the east for your Tuesday, but looking at the additional chance for heavy falls and even snowfall later this week. Tracking it out coming up.
2: Live on Sky News Australia, this is Newsnight with Christy Lloyd.
0: Good evening. Thanks for your company here this evening on Newsnight. Well, the third round of submissions at the Royal Commission on Anti-Semitism and Social Cohesion has begun in Sydney and is hearing from witnesses about their experiences with anti-Semitic content online and in the media. One witness has described the tsunami of online hatred he received after surviving the Bondi terror attack last year.
3: Emotions on full display at the latest round of submissions at the Royal Commission.
4: Wife was there with me at Bondi, who held our children, who is the real hero.

0: to deal with this is inexcusable. It's criminal.
1: Arsenal Trovsky was injured at the Hanukkah by the Sea event in Bondi on December 14, but instead of recovering from his injuries, he faced a relentless stream of online hate.
0: Within 24 hours of suffering the most traumatic attack of my life, that this nation has experienced, to be subjected to a manipulated AI campaign alleging that I was a false flag actor.
1: An image shared by his friends online after the attack quickly went viral, with claims he was part of a broader conspiracy, had faked his injuries, and was part of a false flag attack at Bondi. The latest round of Royal Commission testimony is examining the role the media has played in the dissemination of anti-Semitic material, both online in social media and across traditional media outlets, with a particular focus on public broadcasters like the ABC and SBS. Prominent business figure Stephen Lowy also describing the flood of online hate his family has experienced, prompting the former owners of Westfield to bolster their personal security.
2: In the last year alone, Commissioner, there has been more than 15,000 very unpleasant attacks on online. Amongst those 15,200 persons of interest have been followed very clearly, and a subset of those have been referred to the police.
1: Stephen Lowy says his family sees a spike in online hatred at certain times of the year, telling the Royal Commission his father, Sir Frank Lowy, is often blamed for the terrorist attacks on New York and Washington on September 11. As the commission progresses, pressure is growing on federal government ministers with direct oversight of policies and funding related to anti-terror to appear before Commissioner Bell.
3: It's a reasonable proposition. I'm not the first one to suggest it. And of course, Anthony Albanese himself said earlier in the year that he would make available any ministers, including himself, if the commissioner was of a mind to call ministers. Now, look, it's rare for an active minister to be called before a royal commission.
1: This block of the Royal Commission is expected to last for 2 weeks. Matt Taylor, Sky News, Sydney.
4: Laws to double the penalties for social media companies which fail to enforce Australia's under 16 social media ban have been tabled in Parliament. With support from the opposition and crossbench, the Albanese government is looking to increase the maximum penalty for tech giants found to have breached the ban to $99 million. The new laws will also give the eSafety Commissioner stronger information gathering powers to hold the platforms accountable. The federal government has conceded tech giants have been non-compliant with the ban, which came into effect in December.
5: There are still too many children on social media, so we're calling time on the social media companies today and doubling down on the changes that we have made and that we're prepared to make.
6: My message to big tech is this: we are not stopping. Every effort you make to frustrate these laws will be met with our efforts to make these laws work.
4: Australia is strengthening its relationship with Vanuatu under a new security agreement. Political reporter Ruben Spargo reports.
7: Australia and China are vying for influence across the Pacific at a critical time. Beijing is expanding its presence as Canberra increases its diplomatic efforts. A visit by Vanuatu's Prime Minister to sign a new security pact seemingly started off tense.
8: Keep going. Oh, no. Seriously, how hard is it? Keep going a foot further.
9: Hey! Oh, he's really good.
7: Anthony Albanese soon warmed.
8: Yeah, very welcome.
7: Vanuatu walked away from the original Nakamal Agreement 10 months ago, citing sovereignty concerns. A watered-down pact has now been inked.
5: We, of course, are providing support for economic development in Vanuatu. That is in the interests of the people of Vanuatu, but it's also in Australia's national interest as well.
7: Australia won't have veto power over investment in Vanuatu's critical infrastructure, but the South Pacific nation has agreed to consult Canberra before any third-party involvement. Vanuatu is also committing to keep critical infrastructure free from militarisation and foreign interference.
5: We think this is an appropriate agreement that is a recognition of sovereignty, which at the same time recognises Australia's historic role as well. Australia is the security partner of choice.
7: China has been attempting to secure its own pact with Port Vila. Australia is also looking beyond Vanuatu. The Prime Minister will soon embark on a Pacific diplomatic tour, including stops in the Solomon Islands and Fiji to sign a new economic and security treaty.
4: The housing industry is warning Australia's home shortage could get worse as the federal government falls behind on its ambitious construction targets. It comes as a second poll suggests that One Nation's orange wave may be receding with Australian voters.
8: Keep going.
10: Even the best orchestrated plans can go wrong.
8: No! Seriously, how hard is it?
10: While Vanuatu's Prime Minister was able to get back on track today, Australia's housing challenge may take longer.
11: People are simply not willing to open their wallets, and that is of significant concern as we go further down the track.
10: It's been 2 years since the housing accords were signed, targeting 1.2 million new homes by the end of the decade. Already behind in builds, the industry tonight demanding an extra 115,000 workers to fill the gap.
12: With demand collapsing in the housing market, is this Labor policy working as it was designed?
13: We stand for equality, we stand for aspiration, and we stand for first home buyers of our country getting the fair go that they deserve.
10: Budget measures passed last week were designed to allow first home buyers into the market, but changes that are still to be legislated may threaten supply.
11: We know that 20% of building and construction businesses rely on trusts. That's why we are so concerned.
10: The government's success in the parliament is translating to success in the polls as the rise and rise of One Nation stalls.
14: What we saw at the National Press Club, for a lot of Australians, it provided a reality check about what One Nation actually stands for.
10: The Redbridge Accent Financial Review poll giving Labor a small lead on primary votes. News poll also with the government ahead, 33-29 over One Nation, the coalition back at 17. Anthony Albanese tonight, the preferred Prime Minister, in a three-way contest leading Pauline Hanson and Angus Taylor.
15: I think it's time for the Liberal Party to rebrand itself. Some people think that we're stuck in the past and our policies need to resonate with the Australia of today and the future.
10: Tonight, fighting for a tomorrow.
4: Victoria Premier Jacinta Allen has blamed cost blowouts on big build projects on inflation rather than corruption. It comes as calls grow for a royal commission into the scheme and for current projects to be halted.
16: Teaming up with nurses and midwives to talk health, but struggling to step out from the big build's towering shadow.
17: I know these issues are concerning to the Victorian community, and I also accept that I've perhaps not been clear enough in my explanation. So let me be clear here this morning.
16: Jacinta Allen responding to more claims of mishandling and wrongdoing within the state's corruption-plagued construction sector, published in 9 newspapers across the weekend and airing last night on 60 Minutes.
18: The laws in this country need to be improved. But ultimately, the fish rots from the head.
16: The Premier blaming budget blowouts on major projects like the Metro Tunnel, on rising costs, wages and the pandemic.
17: That's not corruption, that's inflation.
19: These new revelations demonstrate that the corruption continues to happen today.
16: Premier Allen again pushing back on calls for a royal commission as the federal deputy opposition leader weighed in, calling for all current projects here in Victoria to be paused.
20: I do believe that you need to remove the corrupt elements before you can continue to give taxpayer money to these projects.
19: That'd put a huge...
17: This action would see tens of thousands of workers put off the job immediately.
16: Not happening on her watch.
17: I do have confidence in Victoria Police, and we are seeing through the 93 charges they have already laid.
4: Prime Minister Anthony Albanese has defended Victorian Premier Jacinta Allen when asked about the involvement of organised crime in state infrastructure projects. Speaking to the ABC, he says the Premier has reassured him of her stance to take the strongest possible action against corruption.
5: And the Premier's made her position very clear as well of her opposition to any corruption which is there. It's appropriate the authorities take action.
12: Clearly, from the reporting that we're seeing, whatever is happening, it is not working. Do you want to find out how much the CFMEU's corruption has cost the state? Because the Premier clearly doesn't want to know the answer.
5: Well, we've put it into administration.
12: Well, do you want to know how much it cost the Victorian government in corruption?
5: We've taken the strongest... We have taken the strongest possible action. We have no tolerance whatsoever for corruption.
4: Overseas, five people have been killed and several injured in a shooting in northern Germany. We're taking you to some live pictures from the scene now. And earlier, forensic teams were seen carrying out investigations at the scene there. Local police confirmed that two suspects have been arrested. The shooting reportedly took place at a youth centre in the town of Stade, west of Hamburg. Members of the public are being asked to avoid the area. The five people killed are all confirmed to be adults. Stay with us. Coming up on Newsnight, why Victoria Liberal MP Moira Deeming is refusing to apologise to a party colleague over assault allegations.
0: Sky News will be back after this short break.

0: Welcome back. Well, Labor is bouncing back in the polls, recording one of its best results all year. The coalition has sunk to another low and Angus Taylor is pleading for patience.
1: Liberal and National MPs have been here before.
2: It's a marathon, not a sprint, and Angus has my absolute and unequivocal support.
1: Defending a leader under mounting pressure.
3: Angus Taylor's done a good job. He's got the support of the party room.
4: I can feel that we're on the rise.
1: But their support continues to sink. Another record low in News Poll has its primary vote at 17%, barely half of Labor's, and 12 points behind One Nation.
5: You know, give us a bit of time to put the alternative policy out there, and I think you'll see a change.
1: One Liberal believes the whole brand has turned toxic.
6: I'm putting myself out on a limb a little bit. I think it's time for the Liberal Party to rebrand itself. Some people think that we're stuck in the past.
1: Her leader says he needs more time.
7: You can't turn around a tanker in a few months. We have to just keep working and plugging away.
1: 4 months into the job, support for Angus Taylor's team is below the level used to justify rolling Susan Lee, and his colleagues are divided on how to even talk about One Nation. Frontbencher Andrew Hastie has upped the stakes, telling supporters One Nation has declared war on me, so they shall have war.
8: He's taking it full on because that's the sort of bloke he is.
1: And while some are up for the fight on two fronts...
9: Well, I believe it's our job to stop One Nation in the same way it is our job to get rid of this Albanese Labor government.
1: Their leader prefers a soft-touch approach.
7: I've never attacked One Nation voters and I never would. I never will, James. In fact, this whole interview, I've been attacking Labor.
10: And what we need is a government that is focused on the blue liberal horizon of hope.
1: And they will be hoping it really is darkest before dawn. Cameron Redden, Sky News. Canberra.
0: Victorian MP Moira Deeming has broken her silence to correct the public record after alleging a fellow Liberal MP assaulted her. Jack Nyhoff reports.
11: Moira Deeming's lawyer has released a statement saying the Liberal MP will not apologise for making what's been described as a false complaint to Victoria Police about fellow Liberal MP Matthew Guy. She categorically rejects any suggestion that her complaint was falsely made and considers any such allegation to be entirely without foundation and highly defamatory, we're told. This video shows the alleged incident, which happened on May 23. Victoria Police closed its investigation last week, saying it determined there was no offence detected. Ms Deeming's lawyer claims she reported the matter to Victoria Police on the advice of senior Liberal Party officials after unsuccessful attempts to resolve the incident confidentially through internal processes. Her legal team says Ms Deeming was only able to view the CCTV video when it was reported in the media. She accepts that she misunderstood the technical meaning of the term headlock, but maintains that she used it in good faith to describe what happened. She attempted to pull away, preventing her from freely moving her head for several seconds. Without attributing motive to the other party, our client maintains that from her perspective, this physical contact by a senior male colleague in the workplace was unexpected, unwelcome, physically painful and caused her to feel fear and confusion. The legal team adds Ms Deeming has a history of sexual abuse and PTSD. Matthew Guy demanded an apology on Friday after the complaint was dismissed by Victoria Police. The former party leader says he did not do what's alleged.
12: To Aussie males who are sick of this treatment, who are sick of not being believed, some of us in Parliament still have your back. I have your back. Your word matters as much as anyone else's.
11: Opposition leader Jess Wilson has addressed the dispute.
13: As I said, I've reached out to Moira to express the fact that I expect her to deliver an apology to Matthew, but nothing further to add at this stage.
11: Ms Deeming has accepted an offer to meet senior Liberals to continue working towards an internal resolution. Victoria's Liberal Party has a reputation for infighting following a number of leadership changes in a previous legal dispute between Ms Deeming and John Pesciuto. Victorians go to the polls on the 28th of November.
0: Auction clearance rates are sliding back to levels not seen since the 2008 global financial crisis as buyer demand weakens across most of the nation. Lauren

0: And Forbes has the details.
1: The heat is out of the market and confidence is now on the back foot. The latest results from realestate.com.au show sub 50% results in nearly every state last week. Just 39% of homes sold at auction in New South Wales, 47% in Victoria and 28% in Queensland. Western Australia recorded the weakest outcome, with only 18% of auctions clearing. South Australia sat at 49% and the ACT at 42%. Analysts say the downturn reflects a sharp loss of buyer confidence.
2: What we've got is a structural change in the real estate market forever, or at least until a government comes along and changes what's happening. Investors will not be chasing existing properties. So if you own an existing property and you put it up for auction, buyers, residential buyers will show up, but not many, probably no investors.
1: Only two markets bucked the national trend. The Northern Territory posted a 67% clearance rate, while Tasmania recorded a perfect 100%. Assistant Foreign Affairs Minister Matt Thistlethwaite says recent tax changes are reshaping who's turning up to buy.
3: We saw that property investors were getting an advantage over people trying to buy a home. We've now levelled the playing field, and I think that that will take some time to wash through the system. But you're seeing now that first home buyers and people looking to buy a home are the ones that are turning up to auctions and buying existing properties. And that's exactly what we wanted to assure.
1: It's a tricky tightrope for the government. Two weekends in a row of record low auction clearance rates and property prices coming down.
4: They don't want to be responsible for devaluing people's asset wealth, but they're sort of secretly glad they are, because there's a lot of people who think it's really good that house prices are falling. So they would like their budget to be attributed to what's going on, but they would never do it themselves.
1: Investors are less active in the market as policy settings begin reshaping the landscape.
0: Queensland's Premier has confirmed children in state care have slept in government offices after a briefing from the Child Safety Department. David Crisafulli claims it's a rare occurrence, but the union representing child safety officers says it's getting worse.
5: A tale of two sides.
6: It's a rare occurrence that's dated back a long period of time.
7: It is increasing, and certainly in May and June, it was alarming that we had children sleeping in service centres overnight.
5: One vulnerable child forced to sleep in a government office, sign enough, the system is broken. The Premier today outlining three incidents involving eight children dating back to 2019. All of them under the former government, but he concedes.
6: I'm told there are other incidents.
5: And on that, he and the Union for Child Safety Officers agree.
8: We're aware of more recent situations where this is happening. Any one night is one night too many.
5: The state government moving to a model focused on foster care and permanent placements.
6: To get them out of residential care and get them into a permanent home, that's what we've got to do.
5: Winding back funding for residential care, even though it's relied upon by frontline officers when family-based foster care is unavailable.
7: And what my colleagues find is that when we don't have enough capacity in the system, this is when kids unfortunately end up sleeping in service centres.
9: The concerns coming as the government continues to consider its response to the Child Safety Commission of Inquiry, which heard months of evidence about the failings of the system.
10: They announced that children would be taken out of residential care without any plan for where those children would sleep. And the result of their decisions has been children having to sleep on inflatable mattresses.
5: Calling for the resignation of Child Safety Minister Amanda Cam, but so far her boss is backing her.
6: And it has to be fixed. And that the job of fixing that now falls to us.
0: Well, from the 1st of July, some big changes are on the way for everyday Australians. As senior reporter Matt Taylor explains, these will impact how much some people are paid to how we receive SMS alerts.
11: The 1st of July not only heralds a new financial year, but also a number of changes that will affect everything from how much tax some people pay to parental leave, superannuation, and even filling up at the pump. Well, let's start there. The changes to the fuel excise. In response to the conflict in the Middle East, the government cut the excise back in April, saving motorists about 32 cents a litre. The federal government has extended that cut from July the 1st, but has halved it. The fuel excise goes from 32 cents down to 16 cents, meaning that fuel prices will likely rise by that amount per litre. Well, from the 1st of July, the minimum wage also increases as well, rising by 4.75% to an hourly rate of $26.44. That takes the weekly wage to just over $1,000 for the first time. There are also changes impacting how much tax some people will pay. For those on the lowest tax rate, earning between $18,000 to $45,000 a year, the tax rate becomes even lower, falling from 16% down to 15%, which on a salary of about $45,000 will save you around about $250 a year. The government's $1,000 instant tax deduction will also come into effect, meaning you'll be able to claim that deduction when you file next year's tax return. And if you're a small business with an annual revenue of less than $10 million, the $20,000 instant asset write-off is extended permanently from the 1st of July. Well, changes to superannuation also coming into effect from July 1. First up, employers will be required to make superannuation contributions at the same time as you get paid rather than once per quarter. This means if you get paid weekly, fortnightly or monthly, your super will need to be paid into your account on the same day as your salary. Now, for those with a superannuation balance above $3 million, you'll see an extra hit, with balances and earnings above that level taxed at 30% and 40% for those with a balance above $10 million. Changes to the Medicare threshold also shift the level where the Medicare levy surcharge kicks in will rise to $105,000 for singles and $210,000 for families. And paid parental leave will also become more generous as well. The government-funded scheme will increase from 24 to 26 weeks. That's a lift of 10 days from 120 to 130 days, calculated at that national minimum wage. And partners will also be offered 20 days or 4 weeks of parental leave. And from July 1, the way we receive text messages will change as well. This is in an attempt to stamp out scam messaging. A text that comes from a legitimate source like a business or your bank will show up as a verified sender. Those that do not will be unverified. So beware. Well, the federal government's controversial tax changes on capital gains and negative gearing, which have passed the parliament, come into effect on July 1st, 2027. So we'll have another year to prepare for those changes.
0: Stay with us. Coming up on Newsnight, severe weather causes flooding and wildfires in the US.
12: Sky News will be back after this short break.

0: Sky News will be back after this short break.
1: Welcome back. All overseas and aftershocks have continued to hit the north of Venezuela's capital as drone footage reveals the destruction that has killed almost 1,500 people. The twin earthquakes struck last Wednesday, leaving entire neighbourhoods reduced to rubble. International rescue teams are still searching for survivors in the hardest hit coastal state of LaGuardia. Let's take you to some live pictures now from LaGuardia as rescue efforts enter the critical hours for those that are still trapped underneath the rubble. The operations now enter a fifth day as many international countries provide support in the form of supplies as well as personnel. Well, UK MP and potential Prime Minister Andy Burnham has promised to give Britain the circuit breaker it needs as he delivered his first policy speech since returning to Westminster as an MP. If he goes unchallenged for the Labour leadership, Mr Burnham could be Prime Minister in 3 weeks' time.
2: So let me state my clear intention as I put myself forward. True to the motto of this city, I am going to do things differently. I am going to break with the more of the same approach that has got us here. I am going to give Britain the circuit breaker it needs. By building a more collaborative politics in Westminster, by taking power out of the centre and putting it in the hands of the people and places who can use it best.
1: Speaking in Manchester, where he was mayor for 9 years, he says he will introduce what he calls a number 10 in the north.
2: We will create a more streamlined state with a clearer purpose to power up all parts of the country and put a laser-like focus on growth and regeneration, good growth. The change will be driven through the Prime Minister's office in an extended operation based here in Manchester. It will be about offering new opportunities to extend devolution in Scotland, Wales and Northern Ireland by taking power deeper down. Number 10 North will be the nerve centre of a rewired Britain.
1: The Australian man accused of murdering a Thai teenager had a history with law enforcement when he lived in Perth. The 45-year-old faces 4 charges and is expected to front court this week.
3: A family's anguish, their teenage daughter allegedly murdered by this man, Simon Carman. Tonight we can reveal fresh details about who he is. Believed to be born in Ballarat but living inside this unit at an industrial complex south of Perth on and off for the past decade. Simon Carman arrested on Saturday night in Bangkok. The 45-year-old has had several run-ins with WA police. Fronting court in August last year for driving without a licence, fined about $900, charged again last September, this time for disorderly behaviour in public. That was eventually dropped.
4: I've spoken to neighbouring businesses here in Rockingham, telling Nine News that Simon Carman mostly kept to himself, but could sometimes be quite hostile to other workers, particularly when it came to parking around this complex, adding that in recent years he also gained a lot of weight.
3: In an interview with local media, the teen's stepmother says, "I told the police I want him executed. I don't know what else to say. I just want him to face the full consequences." Hotel CCTV allegedly capturing Simon Carman with 17-year-old Tun Chanok Don Homla hand in hand in a hotel lobby. Later, he leaves alone carrying a suitcase. The teen's body found inside, dumped in nearby bushland. Her father deeply saddened. Saying our daughter had no mother. Whenever she wanted anything, she would find a way herself, and she always helped me too. Simon Carman tonight in a Thai prison facing the death penalty if convicted.
1: New Zealand's Border Force is seizing more drugs than ever before as global syndicates flood the lucrative New Zealand and Australian markets with illicit meth and cocaine. The scale is so significant, New Zealand's Customs Minister argues drug smuggling could be considered the nation's biggest security threat. Correspondent Bridie Whitten went behind the scenes at Auckland Airport to file this report.
5: Detector dog Walt started his shift at 4:30 in the morning, screening international arrivals at Auckland Airport for cash, narcotics and firearms.
6: Hello, just coming through.
5: The Labrador is one of New Zealand Customs' first line of defence against a surge in illicit drugs arriving by air.
7: Over the past 10, 12 years, we have seen an explosion in kind of meth coming into New Zealand, and that's been quite challenging for us to keep a grip of. And now we're seeing the evolution and the introduction of cocaine. We did not used to have a cocaine issue. Now we do.
5: Cartels from Southeast Asia and South America are sending more and more illicit products to New Zealand and Australia, where street prices are so high they can absorb major losses at the border and still turn a profit. New Zealand Customs Service is making record seizures each year. Officials at Auckland Airport seized more than 680 kilograms of methamphetamine and cocaine from drug couriers and unattended bags in 2025. That's nearly 10 times all meth and cocaine seized across all New Zealand airports just 3 years earlier. In 2025, 9,400 kilograms of illicit drugs were seized at the border or en route to New Zealand. But this year, they're on track for more, already seizing 6,100 kilograms between January and May. If the pace continues, customs could seize almost 15,000 kilograms by the end of the year.
7: Organised crime is a business. It is all about making money. They are very entrepreneurial. They see markets that are either unexplored or untapped, and they look to really exploit those. New Zealand is one of those with narcotics.
5: Customs officials at this Auckland Mail facility screen air freight for suspicious substances. Frontline officers want to keep their identities hidden to avoid retaliation from drug syndicates and local gangs. This handheld analyzer uses infrared light to confirm which drug has been found. Organized syndicates take a low-volume, high-frequency approach to concealing narcotics, and staff must be meticulous and thorough. Almost anything which can be modified, concealed within, or hollowed out could be used to try to smuggle drugs into New Zealand. Wastewater testing suggests significant quantities of drugs are still getting through, with methamphetamine consumption at record levels in both New Zealand and Australia. Crime syndicates aren't just exploiting air and maritime cargo routes, but frontline staff too. 20 Auckland Airport baggage handlers were arrested late last year for helping to smuggle hundreds of kilograms of drugs into the country through unattended bags. New Zealand's Customs Minister Casey Costello bluntly concedes to Sky News that there is corruption at every level of New Zealand's supply chain.
8: With every legitimate supply chain, you will have an illicit market opportunity in behind that. You know, we've seen drugs coming through, you know, ships and sea chests attached to ships. We've got the narco subs. We have all of these sort of things.
5: She argued in a briefing to cabinet ministers that the threat extends far beyond drugs and could be considered New Zealand's most significant security threat. Asked whether that meant it posed a greater risk than terrorism, she pointed to the links between organised crime and terrorist financing rather than directly answering the question.
9: Is that fair to say that it could be worse than terrorism?
8: The thing is that what you've got to think about is when we're talking about organised criminal cartels, where does that money go? What does it go towards? How does it undermine? And if you're talking about corruption, who is it undermining and how does that work? Where does those funds go? And we see that more and more around the world, that you know, this is how terrorism gets funding, this is how organised criminal cartels get traction.
5: As cartels gain more traction in New Zealand and Australia, the scale of the illicit drug trade can also be counted in lives lost, with three New Zealanders dying each week and seven Australians each day from drug overdoses. Bridie Whitten, Sky News, Wellington.
1: To breaking news now, and the US Supreme Court has declined US President Donald Trump's appeal to overturn a $5 million verdict, finding him liable for sexually abusing and defaming a magazine columnist. In 2023, a jury sided with E. Jean Carroll after she alleged that Trump raped her in the dressing room of a Manhattan department store in around 1996. The US president denied the allegation and argued the verdict was a result of an unfair trial. Mr. Trump's Justice Department has launched a criminal investigation against Ms. Carroll, focusing on whether she committed perjury in her testimony. The US Supreme Court has also rejected the US president's bid to fire Federal Reserve Governor Lisa Cook. The president had cited unproven mortgage fraud allegations in trying to oust Ms. Cook, who's also the first black woman to serve in the role. The Federal Reserve Governor called the accusations a pretext to remove her for monetary policy differences. Well, communities in southeast and western parts of the US have been damaged by severe weather over the weekend. Torrential rain caused flooding and dry conditions sparked wildfires.
10: There is so much water out there that even while it's receding, it is dangerous.
11: Kentucky Governor Andy Beshear issuing a stark warning Sunday after widespread flooding hit the state on Saturday, killing at least four people.
10: We lost at least one individual trying to drive through waters. We lost another in a car accident, you know, caused by, I think, hydroplaning.
11: Torrential rains wiped out bridges, inundated roads, and flooded homes. Some parts of the state got up to 12 inches of rain in just 48 hours. There were also dozens of rescues. Deadly high water in the southeast coming as deadly wildfires rage in the west. Officials say three firefighters have died battling a fast-moving blaze along the Colorado-Utah border. Two other crew members were hospitalized and treated for burn injuries. According to the U.S. Wildland Fire Service, the Snyder Fire had burned more than 28,000 acres as of Sunday morning. Last week, Utah's governor announced firework restrictions for the 4th of July, citing a historic drought, hundreds of wildfires, and unprecedented fire behavior. Meanwhile, as of Sunday evening, the Cottonwood Fire, burning east of Beaver, Utah, had grown to nearly 100,000 acres, an area bigger than Salt Lake City.
12: Direct attack is we were right on the fire edge, as long as it is so safe to do so.
11: In neighboring Colorado, another fast-moving blaze, the Gold Mountain Fire, prompted officials to declare a local state of emergency and issue mandatory evacuation orders.
1: After the break, all the sport and Australia charge into the semi-finals of the Women's T20 World Cup, knocking out powerhouses India in the process.
0: Sky News will be back after this short break.

0: Sky News will be back after this short break.
1: Welcome back to News Night. Time now for a Fox Sports News update. A defiant Laurie Daly has headed into Blues camp with a stern message to his growing chorus of critics, warning them to doubt him at their own peril. New South Wales preparing for a series decider at Suncorp, which doubles as the most important game of Daly's Origin coaching career.
2: The series is on the line, and so too is Laurie Daly's coaching career. The Blues legend has made six changes to the side that lost Game 2 for Wednesday week's Suncorp decider, and amid the ongoing criticism that he's out of his depth as Blues coach, he's got a message for those that doubt him.
3: My heart and soul has been put into this, and if anyone thinks I'm not going to be as prepared as I've ever been to coach a footy side in this game, they'll be shocked.
2: The changes include a new centre pairing of Stephen Crichton and Bradman Best.
4: I think, yeah, obviously being out for, you know, 5 weeks, had a bit of an interrupted start of the season, so there was a few question marks, but I knew if I could, you know, string a few good games together, hopefully, I'd get the call, so, yeah, just grateful.
2: Liam Martin is back, despite not yet playing 80 minutes for Penrith in his four games back from a knee injury.
5: On it again, and you know, always look forward getting the opportunity to sort of represent the Blues, and just so grateful.
2: While Manly wrecking ball Homoli Olakau'atu is also in after his bizarre axing for Game 2.
5: Definitely something I had to sort of look in the mirror and say, you know, whether if I'm going to be like, if I'm just going to get to my shell or rise to the occasion, and I feel like I've sort of done that the last couple of weeks, and like I said, I've been rewarded, which I'm very grateful for, and I'm just happy to be here.
2: One of the biggest calls, though, is dropping veteran Brian To'o, who makes way for Dolphins aerial threat Jack Bostock.
6: Yeah, definitely a dream come true. Been wanting to do this since I was a kid, so to finally be here now, it's everything I ever wished for.
5: He's taking it like Bizzo, taking it in his stride, and he will work hard, and I'm sure it won't keep him down.
7: But we just feel like he's just down on confidence a touch. It's just a tough decision, a tough phone call.
2: The Blues will spend the night in Sydney before basing themselves in Kingscliff, just a stone's throw from the Queensland border, with many of the players, and in particular the coach, knowing that Game 3 on Wednesday week in Suncorp will decide how many of them are remembered in the Origin Arena. Cody Kaye for Fox Sports News.
1: Hawthorn forward Nick Watson is still a chance to face Melbourne on Saturday, despite being pulled off at half-time in the Hawks' win over GWS due to a hamstring concern. Coach Sam Mitchell was on AFL 360.
8: Good result on the scan. Having said that, he hadn't quite recovered from the Gold Coast game the week before. Goes into the game, feels pretty good. I think he hit a new top speed in the Gold Coast game, and the recovery from that for a 20-year-old isn't easy. So he went into this game just a little bit cautious, and now we're in the same boat. So we'll give him another couple of days to see if it sort of rights itself. But he'd be a 50-50 for this week, but he certainly won't miss an extended period.
9: Was he keen to play on at halftime? Because he kicked three in a hurry, and he was going pretty well. Did he? Were there any conversations? Or you just the medicos and yourself just pull rank and say, mate, you're out?
8: Yeah, the medicos pulled rank pretty quick. It was freezing at the MCG on Friday, so he couldn't have got the coat on any quicker.
9: And the beanie. Yeah.
8: So I think he thought it was the right call. He did the last couple of minutes. I think the ball hadn't gone down, and he tried to jog it off, and he wasn't feeling great. So I think he was pretty relieved, to be honest.
1: Australia has pulled off the biggest run chase in women's T20 World Cup history, knocking India out of the tournament in the process with a 6-wicket win at Lord's. The experienced pairing of Elise Perry and Ash Gardner took charge in pursuit of the 171 victory target, with Australia needing 62 from the final six overs, rather. The pair went to work, both bringing up half centuries as they dismantled India's attack to seal victory with an over to spare.
10: Those final stages.
11: That's the attempt. And she's successful.
12: Ooh, picks that up, goes short side. One bounce four. The placement was key there from Perry.
1: The win sends Australia through to the final four alongside South Africa, while India exits at the group stage for the second straight tournament. The Sharks know next month may make or break their season. Coming off their third and final bye, Cronulla's draw is one of the toughest in July. The eighth-place Sharks face the defending premiers Brisbane and the Dolphins away before playing three more top eight opponents in Newcastle, Manly and South Sydney.
13: You see teams are taking points off each other constantly now, whether you're at the top or the bottom. So it's a super tight comp and, you know, we want to win as many games as we can going into the final. So, you know, you've got to turn up every week and we're just trying to do that.
1: Cronulla will also have to cover the absence of Aidan Fennell-Blake, Blake Brayley and Britton Nakora on Saturday night against the Broncos. The three stars are away on Origin duty. Don't forget, for more live and breaking sport, tune in to Fox Sports News 500. Well, now it's time for a look at the latest forecast. Here's Sky News weather meteorologist Marina Newman.
14: Heavy rainfall moving across the country and targeting the east, especially as we head into our Tuesday. Now, what this means first, if you are in Brisbane, still some ongoing East Coast showers, but the heavier falls targeting the center of the state. High of 22 degrees in Brisbane, plus a few East Coast showers still ongoing for Sydney. Won't be a total washout, just that same weather pattern that we've seen throughout most of the week. High of 21 degrees with temperatures trending warmer. And one last day of temperatures at 17 in Melbourne. Chance for rainfall dropping into midweek. As for Adelaide, 17 and a few occasional showers. The heavier rainfall still underway for Wednesday. Finally, across Perth, ongoing showers, potentially a thunderstorm or two. High of 17 degrees, but rainfall will gradually ease as we head into the rest of our week. As for the center, temperatures have warmed dramatically. 27 in Alice Springs and across Canberra, ongoing heavy falls really targeting the Alpines, looking at several days of additional wet weather as we head into midweek.
1: Coming up after the break, world news overnight, including more on what UK MP Andy Burnham has promised to give Britain.
0: Sky News will be back after this short break.

0: Witnesses recount their anti-Semitic experiences as the third round of submissions at the Royal Commission begin. Anthony Albanese defends the Victoria Premier after she blames inflation for big build project cost blowouts. And five people killed in a shooting at a youth centre in northern Germany. In Fox Sports News tonight, Laurie Daly's defiant response as the Blues look to silence doubters while the Maroons share the good news of Pat Carrigan's miraculous recovery. And Hawthorn's Nick Watson are racing the clock to be fit in the nick of time for their next game against Melbourne.
1: Heavy rainfall underway across the east for your Tuesday, but looking at the additional chance for heavy falls and even snowfall later this week. Tracking it out coming up.
2: Live on Sky News Australia, this is Newsnight with Christy Lloyd.
0: Good evening. Thanks for your company here this evening on Newsnight. Well, the third round of submissions at the Royal Commission on Anti-Semitism and Social Cohesion has begun in Sydney and is hearing from witnesses about their experiences with anti-Semitic content online and in the media. One witness has described the tsunami of online hatred he received after surviving the Bondi terror attack last year.
3: Emotions on full display at the latest round of submissions at the Royal Commission.
4: Wife was there with me at Bondi, who held our children, who is the real hero.

0: to deal with this is inexcusable. It's criminal.
1: Arsenal Trovsky was injured at the Hanukkah by the Sea event in Bondi on December 14, but instead of recovering from his injuries, he faced a relentless stream of online hate.
0: Within 24 hours of suffering the most traumatic attack of my life that this nation has experienced, to be subjected to a manipulated AI campaign alleging that I was a false flag actor.
1: An image shared by his friends online after the attack quickly went viral, with claims he was part of a broader conspiracy, had faked his injuries, and was part of a false flag attack at Bondi. The latest round of Royal Commission testimony is examining the role the media has played in the dissemination of anti-Semitic material, both online and social media, and across traditional media outlets, with a particular focus on public broadcasters like the ABC and SBS. Prominent business figure Stephen Lowy also describing the flood of online hate his family has experienced, prompting the former owners of Westfield to bolster their personal security.
2: In the last year alone, Commissioner, there has been more than 15,000 very unpleasant attacks on online. Amongst those 15,200 persons of interest have been followed very clearly, and a subset of those have been referred to the police.
1: Stephen Lowy says his family sees a spike in online hatred at certain times of the year, telling the Royal Commission his father, Sir Frank Lowy, is often blamed for the terrorist attacks on New York and Washington on September 11. As the Commission progresses, pressure is growing on federal government ministers with direct oversight of policies and funding related to anti-terror to appear before Commissioner Bell.
3: It's a reasonable proposition. I'm not the first one to suggest it. And, of course, Anthony Albanese himself said earlier in the year that he would make available any ministers, including himself, if the Commissioner was of a mind to call ministers. Now, look, it's rare for an active minister to be called before a Royal Commission.
1: This block of the Royal Commission is expected to last for 2 weeks. Matt Taylor, Sky News, Sydney.
4: Laws to double the penalties for social media companies which fail to enforce Australia's under 16 social media ban have been tabled in Parliament. With support from the opposition and crossbench, the Albanese government is looking to increase the maximum penalty for tech giants found to have breached the ban to $99 million. The new laws will also give the eSafety Commissioner stronger information gathering powers to hold the platforms accountable. The federal government has conceded tech giants have been non-compliant with the ban, which came into effect in December.
5: There are still too many children on social media. So we're calling time on the social media companies today and doubling down on the changes that we have made and that we're prepared to make.
6: My message to big tech is this: we are not stopping. Every effort you make to frustrate these laws will be met with our efforts to make these laws work.
4: Australia is strengthening its relationship with Vanuatu under a new security agreement. Political reporter Ruben Spargo reports.
7: Australia and China are vying for influence across the Pacific at a critical time. Beijing is expanding its presence as Canberra increases its diplomatic efforts. A visit by Vanuatu's Prime Minister to sign a new security pact seemingly started off tense.
8: Keep going. No, seriously, how hard is it? Keep going a foot further.
9: Hey! Yeah. Oh, he's really going down.
7: Anthony Albanese soon warmed.
8: Yeah, very welcome.
7: Vanuatu walked away from the original Nakamal Agreement 10 months ago, citing sovereignty concerns. A watered-down pact has now been inked.
5: We, of course, are providing support for economic development in Vanuatu. That is in the interests of the people of Vanuatu, but it's also in Australia's national interest as well.
7: Australia won't have veto power over investment in Vanuatu's critical infrastructure, but the South Pacific nation has agreed to consult Canberra before any third-party involvement. Vanuatu is also committing to keep critical infrastructure free from militarisation and foreign interference.
5: We think this is an appropriate agreement that is a recognition of sovereignty, which at the same time recognises Australia's historic role as well. Australia is the security partner of choice.
7: China has been attempting to secure its own pact with Port Vila. Australia is also looking beyond Vanuatu. The Prime Minister will soon embark on a Pacific diplomatic tour, including stops in the Solomon Islands and Fiji to sign a new economic and security treaty.
4: The housing industry is warning Australia's home shortage could get worse as the federal government falls behind on its ambitious construction targets. It comes as a second poll suggests that One Nation's orange wave may be receding with Australian voters.
8: Keep going.
10: Even the best orchestrated plans can go wrong.
8: Oh, no. Seriously, how hard is it?
10: While Vanuatu's Prime Minister was able to get back on track today, Australia's housing challenge may take longer.
11: People are simply not willing to open their wallets, and that is of significant concern as we go further down the track.
10: It's been 2 years since the housing accords were signed, targeting 1.2 million new homes by the end of the decade. Already behind in builds, the industry tonight demanding an extra 115,000 workers to fill the gap.
12: With demand collapsing in the housing market, is this Labor policy working as it was designed?
13: We stand for equality, we stand for aspiration, and we stand for first home buyers of our country getting the fair go that they deserve.
10: Budget measures passed last week were designed to allow first home buyers into the market, but changes that are still to be legislated may threaten supply.
11: We know that 20% of building and construction businesses rely on trust. That's why we are so concerned.
10: The government's success in the parliament is translating to success in the polls as the rise and rise of One Nation stalls.
14: What we saw at the National Press Club, for a lot of Australians, it provided a reality check about what One Nation actually stands for.
10: The Redbridge Accent Financial Review poll giving Labor a small lead on primary votes. News poll also with the government ahead, 33-29 over One Nation, the coalition back at 17. Anthony Albanese tonight, the preferred Prime Minister, in a three-way contest leading Pauline Hanson and Angus Taylor.
15: I think it's time for the Liberal Party to rebrand itself. Some people think that we're stuck in the past and our policies need to resonate with the Australia of today and the future.
10: Tonight, fighting for a tomorrow.
4: Victoria Premier Jacinta Allen has blamed cost blowouts on big build projects on inflation rather than corruption. It comes as calls grow for a royal commission into the scheme and for current projects to be halted.
16: Teaming up with nurses and midwives to talk health, but struggling to step out from the big build's towering shadow.
17: I know these issues are concerning to the Victorian community, and I also accept that I've perhaps not been clear enough in my explanation. So let me be clear here this morning.
16: Jacinta Allen responding to more claims of mishandling and wrongdoing within the state's corruption-plagued construction sector, published in 9 newspapers across the weekend and airing last night on 60 Minutes.
18: The laws in this country need to be improved. And ultimately, the fish rots from the head.
16: The Premier blaming budget blowouts on major projects like the Metro Tunnel on rising costs, wages and the pandemic.
17: That's not corruption, that's inflation.
19: These new revelations demonstrate that the corruption continues to happen today.
16: Premier Allen again pushing back on calls for a royal commission as the federal deputy opposition leader weighed in, calling for all current projects here in Victoria to be paused.
20: I do believe that you need to remove the corrupt elements before you can continue to give taxpayer money to these projects.
19: That'd be huge.
17: This action would see tens of thousands of workers put off the job immediately.
16: Not happening on her watch.
17: I do have confidence in Victoria Police, and we are seeing through the 93 charges they have already laid.
4: Prime Minister Anthony Albanese has defended Victorian Premier Jacinta Allen when asked about the involvement of organised crime in state infrastructure projects. Speaking to the ABC, he says the Premier has reassured him of her stance to take the strongest possible action against corruption.
5: And the Premier's made her position very clear as well of her opposition to any corruption which is there. It's appropriate the authorities take action.
12: Clearly, from the reporting that we're seeing, whatever is happening, it is not working. Do you want to find out how much the CFMEU's corruption has cost the state? Because the Premier clearly doesn't want to know the answer.
5: Well, we've put it into administration.
12: Well, do you want to know how much it cost the Victorian government in corruption?
5: We've taken the strongest... We have taken the strongest possible action. We have no tolerance whatsoever for corruption.
4: Overseas, five people have been killed and several injured in a shooting in northern Germany. We're taking you to some live pictures from the scene now. And earlier, forensic teams were seen carrying out investigations at the scene there. Local police confirmed that two suspects have been arrested. The shooting reportedly took place at a youth centre in the town of Stade, west of Hamburg. Members of the public are being asked to avoid the area. The five people killed are all confirmed to be adults. Stay with us. Coming up on Newsnight, why Victoria Liberal MP Moira Deeming is refusing to apologise to a party colleague over assault allegations.
0: Sky News will be back after this short break.

0: continues to sink. Another record low in News Poll has its primary vote at 17%, barely half of Labor's, and 12 points behind One Nation.
1: You know, give us a bit of time to put the alternative policy out there, and I think you'll see a change.
0: One Liberal believes the whole brand has turned toxic.
2: I'm putting myself out on a limb a little bit. I think it's time for the Liberal Party to rebrand itself. Some people think that we're stuck in the past.
0: Her leader says he needs more time.
3: You can't turn around a tanker in a few months. We have to just keep working and plugging away.
0: 4 months into the job, support for Angus Taylor's team is below the level used to justify rolling Susan Lee, and his colleagues are divided on how to even talk about One Nation. Frontbencher Andrew Hastie has upped the stakes, telling supporters One Nation has declared war on me, so they shall have war.
4: He's taken it full on because that's the sort of bloke he is.
0: And while some are up for the fight on two fronts...
5: Well, I believe it's our job to stop One Nation in the same way it is our job to get rid of this Albanese Labor government.
0: Their leader prefers a soft-touch approach.
3: I've never attacked One Nation voters and I never would. I never will, James. In fact, this whole interview, I've been attacking Labor.
6: And what we need is a government that is focused on the blue liberal horizon of hope.
0: And they will be hoping it really is darkest before dawn. Cameron Redden, Sky News, Canberra.
7: Victorian MP Moira Deeming has broken her silence to correct the public record after alleging a fellow Liberal MP assaulted her. Jack Nyhoff reports.
8: Moira Deeming's lawyer has released a statement saying the Liberal MP will not apologise for making what's been described as a false complaint to Victoria Police about fellow Liberal MP Matthew Guy. She categorically rejects any suggestion that her complaint was falsely made and considers any such allegation to be entirely without foundation and highly defamatory, we're told. This video shows the alleged incident, which happened on May 23. Victoria Police closed its investigation last week, saying it determined there was no offence detected. Ms Deeming's lawyer claims she reported the matter to Victoria Police on the advice of senior Liberal Party officials after unsuccessful attempts to resolve the incident confidentially through internal processes. Her legal team says Ms Deeming was only able to view the CCTV video when it was reported in the media. She accepts that she misunderstood the technical meaning of the term headlock, but maintains that she used it in good faith to describe what happened. She attempted to pull away, preventing her from freely moving her head for several seconds. Without attributing motive to the other party, our client maintains that from her perspective, this physical contact by a senior male colleague in the workplace was unexpected, unwelcome, physically painful and caused her to feel fear and confusion. The legal team adds Ms Deeming has a history of sexual abuse and PTSD. Matthew Guy demanded an apology on Friday after the complaint was dismissed by Victoria Police. The former party leader says he did not do what's alleged.
9: To Aussie males who are sick of this treatment, who are sick of not being believed, some of us in Parliament still have your back. I have your back. Your word matters as much as anyone else's.
8: Opposition leader Jess Wilson has addressed the dispute.
10: As I said, I've reached out to Moira to express the fact that I expect her to deliver an apology to Matthew, but nothing further to add at this stage.
8: Ms Deeming has accepted an offer to meet senior Liberals to continue working towards an internal resolution. Victoria's Liberal Party has a reputation for infighting following a number of leadership changes and a previous legal dispute between Ms Deeming and John Pesciuto. Victorians go to the polls on the 28th of November.
7: Auction clearance rates are sliding back to levels not seen since the 2008 global financial crisis as buyer demand weakens across most of the nation. Lauren Forbes has the details.
11: The heat is out of the market and confidence is now on the back foot. The latest results from realestate.com.au show sub 50% results in nearly every state last week. Just 39% of homes sold at auction in New South Wales, 47% in Victoria and 28% in Queensland. Western Australia recorded the weakest outcome, with only 18% of auctions clearing. South Australia sat at 49% and the ACT at 42%. Analysts say the downturn reflects a sharp loss of buyer confidence.
12: What we've got is a structural change in the real estate market forever, or at least until a government comes along and changes what's happening. Investors will not be chasing

0: existing properties. So if you own an existing property and you put it up for auction, buyers, residential buyers will show up, but not many, probably no investors.
1: Only two markets bucked the national trend. The Northern Territory posted a 67% clearance rate, while Tasmania recorded a perfect 100%. Assistant Foreign Affairs Minister Matt Thistlethwaite says recent tax changes are reshaping who's turning up to buy.
2: We saw that property investors were getting an advantage over people trying to buy a home. We've now levelled the playing field, and I think that that will take some time to wash through the system. But you're seeing now that first home buyers and people looking to buy a home are the ones that are turning up to auctions and buying existing properties. And that's exactly what we wanted to assure.
1: It's a tricky tightrope for the government. Two weekends in a row of record low auction clearance rates and property prices coming down.
3: They don't want to be responsible for devaluing people's asset wealth, but they're sort of secretly glad they are, because there's a lot of people who think it's really good that house prices are falling. So they would like their budget to be attributed to what's going on, but they would never do it themselves.
1: Investors are less active in the market as policy settings begin reshaping the landscape.
4: Queensland's Premier has confirmed children in state care have slept in government offices after a briefing from the Child Safety Department. David Crisafulli claims it's a rare occurrence, but the union representing child safety officers says it's getting worse.
5: A tale of two sides.
6: It's a rare occurrence that's dated back a long period of time.
7: It is increasing, and certainly in May and June, it was alarming that we had children sleeping in service centres overnight.
5: One vulnerable child forced to sleep in a government office, sign enough, the system is broken. The Premier today outlining three incidents involving eight children dating back to 2019. All of them under the former government, but he concedes.
6: I'm told there are other incidents.
5: And on that, he and the Union for Child Safety Officers agree.
8: We're aware of more recent situations where this is happening. Any one night is one night too many.
5: The state government moving to a model focused on foster care and permanent placements.
6: To get them out of residential care and get them into a permanent home, that's what we've got to do.
5: Winding back funding for residential care, even though it's relied upon by frontline officers when family-based foster care is unavailable.
7: And what my colleagues find is that when we don't have enough capacity in the system, this is when kids unfortunately end up sleeping in service centres.
9: The concerns coming as the government continues to consider its response to the Child Safety Commission of Inquiry, which heard months of evidence about the failings of the system.
10: They announced that children would be taken out of residential care without any plan for where those children would sleep. And the result of their decisions has been children having to sleep on inflatable mattresses.
5: Calling for the resignation of Child Safety Minister Amanda Cam, but so far her boss is backing her.
6: And it has to be fixed. And that the job of fixing that now falls to us.
4: Well, from the 1st of July, some big changes are on the way for everyday Australians. As senior reporter Matt Taylor explains, these will impact how much some people are paid to how we receive SMS alerts.
11: The 1st of July not only heralds a new financial year, but also a number of changes that will affect everything from how much tax some people pay to parental leave, superannuation, and even filling up at the pump. Well, let's start there, the changes to the fuel excise. In response to the conflict in the Middle East, the government cut the excise back in April, saving motorists about 32 cents a litre. The federal government has extended that cut from July the 1st, but has halved it. The fuel excise goes from 32 cents down to 16 cents, meaning that fuel prices will likely rise by that amount per litre. Well, from the 1st of July, the minimum wage also increases as well, rising by 4.75% to an hourly rate of $26.44. That takes the weekly wage to just over $1,000 for the first time. There are also changes impacting how much tax some people will pay. For those on the lowest tax rate, earning between $18,000 to $45,000 a year, the tax rate becomes even lower, falling from 16% down to 15%, which on a salary of about $45,000 will save you around about $250 a year. The government's $1,000 instant tax deduction will also come into effect, meaning you'll be able to claim that deduction when you file next year's tax return. And if you're a small business with an annual revenue of less than $10 million, the $20,000 instant asset write-off is extended permanently from the 1st of July. Well, changes to superannuation also coming into effect from July 1. First up, employers will be required to make superannuation contributions at the same time as you get paid rather than once per quarter. This means if you get paid weekly, fortnightly or monthly, your super will need to be paid into your account on the same day as your salary. Now, for those with a superannuation balance above $3 million, you'll see an extra hit, with balances and earnings above that level taxed at 30% and 40% for those with a balance above $10 million. Changes to the Medicare threshold also shift the level where the Medicare levy surcharge kicks in, will rise to $105,000 for singles and $210,000 for families. And paid parental leave will also become more generous as well. The government-funded scheme will increase from 24 to 26 weeks. That's a lift of 10 days from 120 to 130 days, calculated at that national minimum wage. And partners will also be offered 20 days or 4 weeks of parental leave. And from July 1, the way we receive text messages will change as well. This is in an attempt to stamp out scam messaging. A text that comes from a legitimate source like a business or your bank will show up as a verified sender. Those that do not will be unverified. So beware. Well, the federal government's controversial tax changes on capital gains and negative gearing, which have passed the parliament, come into effect on July 1st, 2027. So we'll have another year to prepare for those changes.
4: Stay with us. Coming up on Newsnight, severe weather causes flooding and wildfires in the US.
12: Sky News. We'll be back after this short break.

0: MP and potential Prime Minister Andy Burnham has promised to give Britain the circuit breaker it needs as he delivered his first policy speech since returning to Westminster as an MP. If he goes unchallenged for the Labour leadership, Mr Burnham could be Prime Minister in 3 weeks' time.
1: So let me state my clear intention as I put myself forward. True to the motto of this city, I am going to do things differently. I am going to break with the more of the same approach that has got us here. I am going to give Britain the circuit breaker it needs. By building a more collaborative politics in Westminster, by taking power out of the centre and putting it in the hands of the people and places who can use it best.
0: Speaking in Manchester, where he was mayor for 9 years, he says he will introduce what he calls a number 10 in the north.
1: We will create a more streamlined state with a clearer purpose to power up all parts of the country and put a laser-like focus on growth and regeneration, good growth. The change will be driven through the Prime Minister's office in an extended operation based here in Manchester. It will be about offering new opportunities to extend devolution in Scotland, Wales and Northern Ireland by taking power deeper down. Number 10 North will be the nerve centre of a rewired Britain.
0: The Australian man accused of murdering a Thai teenager had a history with law enforcement when he lived in Perth. The 40

0: At 4:30 in the morning, screening international arrivals at Auckland Airport for cash, narcotics and firearms.
1: Hello, just coming through.
0: The Labrador is one of New Zealand Customs' first line of defence against a surge in illicit drugs arriving by air.
2: Over the past 10, 12 years, we have seen an explosion in kind of meth coming into New Zealand, and that's been quite challenging for us to keep a grip of. And now we're seeing the evolution and the introduction of cocaine. We did not used to have a cocaine issue. Now we do.
0: Cartels from Southeast Asia and South America are sending more and more illicit products to New Zealand and Australia, where street prices are so high they can absorb major losses at the border and still turn a profit. New Zealand Customs Service is making record seizures each year. Officials at Auckland Airport seized more than 680 kilograms of methamphetamine and cocaine from drug couriers and unattended bags in 2025. That's nearly 10 times all meth and cocaine seized across all New Zealand airports just 3 years earlier. In 2025, 9,400 kilograms of illicit drugs were seized at the border or en route to New Zealand. But this year, they're on track for more, already seizing 6,100 kilograms between January and May. If the pace continues, customs could seize almost 15,000 kilograms by the end of the year.
2: Organised crime is a business. It is all about making money. They are very entrepreneurial. They see markets that are either unexplored or untapped, and they look to really exploit those. New Zealand is one of those with narcotics.
0: Customs officials at this Auckland Mel facility screen air freight for suspicious substances. Frontline officers want to keep their identities hidden to avoid retaliation from drug syndicates and local gangs. This handheld analyzer uses infrared light to confirm which drug has been found. Organized syndicates take a low-volume, high-frequency approach to concealing narcotics, and staff must be meticulous and thorough. Almost anything which can be modified, concealed within, or hollowed out could be used to try to smuggle drugs into New Zealand. Wastewater testing suggests significant quantities of drugs are still getting through, with methamphetamine consumption at record levels in both New Zealand and Australia. Crime syndicates aren't just exploiting air and maritime cargo routes, but frontline staff too. 20 Auckland Airport baggage handlers were arrested late last year for helping to smuggle hundreds of kilograms of drugs into the country through unattended bags. New Zealand's Customs Minister Casey Costello bluntly concedes to Sky News that there is corruption at every level of New Zealand's supply chain.
3: With every legitimate supply chain, you will have an illicit market opportunity in behind that. You know, we've seen drugs coming through, you know, ships and sea chests attached to ships. We've got the narco subs. We have all of these sort of things.
0: She argued in a briefing to cabinet ministers that the threat extends far beyond drugs and could be considered New Zealand's most significant security threat. Asked whether that meant it posed a greater risk than terrorism, she pointed to the links between organised crime and terrorist financing, rather than directly answering the question.
4: Is that fair to say that it could be worse than terrorism?
3: The thing is that what you've got to think about is when we're talking about organised criminal cartels, where does that money go? What does it go towards? How does it undermine? And if you're talking about corruption, who is it undermining and how does that work? Where does those funds go? And we see that more and more around the world that, you know, this is how terrorism gets funding, this is how organised criminal cartels get traction.
0: As cartels gain more traction in New Zealand and Australia, the scale of the illicit drug trade can also be counted in lives lost, with 3 New Zealanders dying each week and 7 Australians each day from drug overdoses. Bridie Whitten, Sky News, Wellington.
5: To breaking news now, and the US Supreme Court has declined US President Donald Trump's appeal to overturn a $5 million verdict, finding him liable for sexually abusing and defaming a magazine columnist. In 2023, a jury sided with E. Jean Carroll after she alleged that Trump raped her in the dressing room of a Manhattan department store in around 1996. The US president denied the allegation and argued the verdict was a result of an unfair trial. Mr. Trump's Justice Department has launched a criminal investigation against Ms. Carroll, focusing on whether she committed perjury in her testimony. The US Supreme Court has also rejected the US president's bid to fire Federal Reserve Governor Lisa Cook. The president had cited unproven mortgage fraud allegations in trying to oust Ms. Cook, who's also the first black woman to serve in the role. The Federal Reserve Governor called the accusations a pretext to remove her

0: for monetary policy differences. Well, communities in southeast and western parts of the US have been damaged by severe weather over the weekend. Torrential rain caused flooding and dry conditions sparked wildfires.
1: There is so much water out there that even while it's receding, it is dangerous.
2: Kentucky Governor Andy Beshear issuing a stark warning Sunday after widespread flooding hit the state on Saturday, killing at least four people.
1: We lost at least one individual trying to drive through waters. We lost another in a car accident, you know, caused by, I think, hydroplaning.
2: Torrential rains wiped out bridges, inundated roads, and flooded homes. Some parts of the state got up to 12 inches of rain in just 48 hours. There were also dozens of rescues. Deadly high water in the southeast coming as deadly wildfires rage in the west. Officials say three firefighters have died battling a fast-moving blaze along the Colorado-Utah border. Two other crew members were hospitalized and treated for burn injuries. According to the U.S. Wildland Fire Service, the Snyder Fire had burned more than 28,000 acres as of Sunday morning. Last week, Utah's governor announced firework restrictions for the 4th of July, citing a historic drought, hundreds of wildfires, and unprecedented fire behavior. Meanwhile, as of Sunday evening, the Cottonwood Fire, burning east of Beaver, Utah, had grown to nearly 100,000 acres, an area bigger than Salt Lake City.
3: Direct attack is we were right on the fire edge, as long as it is so safe to do so.
2: In neighboring Colorado, another fast-moving blaze, the Gold Mountain Fire, prompted officials to declare a local state of emergency and issue mandatory evacuation orders.
0: After the break, all the sport and Australia charge into the semi-finals of the Women's T20 World Cup, knocking out powerhouses India in the process.
4: Sky News will be back after this short break.

0: Sky News will be back after this short break.
1: Welcome back to Newsnight. Time now for a Fox Sports News update. A defiant Laurie Daly has headed into Blues camp with a stern message to his growing chorus of critics, warning them to doubt him at their own peril. New South Wales preparing for a series decider at Suncorp, which doubles as the most important game of Daly's Origin coaching career.
2: The series is on the line, and so too is Laurie Daly's coaching career. The Blues legend has made six changes to the side that lost Game 2 for Wednesday week's Suncorp decider, and amid the ongoing criticism that he's out of his depth as Blues coach, he's got a message for those that doubt him.
3: My heart and soul has been put into this, and if anyone thinks I'm not going to be as prepared as I've ever been to coach a footy side in this game, they'll be shocked.
2: The changes include a new centre pairing of Stephen Crichton and Bradman Best.
4: I think, yeah, obviously being out for, you know, 5 weeks, had a bit of an interrupted start of the season, so there was a few question marks, but I knew if I could, you know, string a few good games together, hopefully, I'd get the call, so, yeah, just grateful.
2: Liam Martin is back, despite not yet playing 80 minutes for Penrith in his four games back from a knee injury.
5: Honoured again, and you know, always look forward getting the opportunity to sort of represent the Blues, and just so grateful.
2: While Manly wrecking ball Homoli Olakau'atu is also in after his bizarre axing for Game 2.
6: Definitely something I had to sort of look in the mirror and say, you know, if I'm just going to get to my shell or rise to the occasion, and feel like I've sort of done that the last couple of weeks, and like I said, I've been rewarded, which I'm very grateful for, and I'm just happy to be here.
2: One of the biggest calls, though, is dropping veteran Brian To'o, who makes way for Dolphins aerial threat Jack Bostock.
7: Yeah, definitely a dream come true. Been wanting to do this since I was a kid, so to finally be here now, it's everything I've ever wished for.
5: He's taking it like Bizzo, taking it in his stride, and he will work hard, and I'm sure it won't keep him down.
8: But we just feel like he's just down on confidence a touch. It's just a tough decision, a tough phone call.
2: The Blues will spend the night in Sydney before basing themselves in Kingscliff, just a stone's throw from the Queensland border, with many of the players, and in particular the coach, knowing that Game 3 on Wednesday week in Suncorp will decide how many of them are remembered in the Origin Arena. Cody Kay for Fox Sports News.
1: Hawthorn forward Nick Watson is still a chance to face Melbourne on Saturday, despite being pulled off at half-time in the Hawks' win over GWS due to a hamstring concern. Coach Sam Mitchell was on AFL 360.
9: Good result on the scan. Having said that, he hadn't quite recovered from the Gold Coast game the week before. Goes into the game, feels pretty good. I think he hit a new top speed in the Gold Coast game, and the recovery from that for a 20-year-old isn't easy. So he went into this game just a little bit cautious, and now we're in the same boat. So we'll give him another couple of days to see if it sort of rights itself. But he'd be a 50-50 for this week, but he certainly won't miss an extended period.
10: Was he keen to play on at halftime? Because he kicked three in a hurry, and he was going pretty well. Were there any conversations, or you just the medicos and yourself just pull rank and say, mate, you're out?
9: Yeah, the medicos pulled rank pretty quick. It was freezing at the MCG on Friday, so he couldn't have got the coat on any quicker.
10: And the beanie, yeah.
9: So I think he thought it was the right call. He did the last couple of minutes. I think the ball hadn't gone down, and he tried to jog it off, and he wasn't feeling great. So I think he was pretty relieved, to be honest.
1: Australia has pulled off the biggest run chase in women's T20 World Cup history, knocking India out of the tournament in the process with a 6-wicket win at Lord's. The experienced pairing of Elise Perry and Ash Gardner took charge in pursuit of the 171 victory target, with Australia needing 62 from the final six overs, rather. The pair went to work, both bringing up half centuries as they dismantled India's attack to seal victory with an over to spare.
11: Those final stages.
12: That's the attempt. And she's successful.
13: Ooh, picks that up, goes short side. One bounce four. The placement was key there from Perry.
1: The win sends Australia through to the final four alongside South Africa, while India exits at the group stage for the second straight tournament. The Sharks know next month may make or break their season. Coming off their third and final bye, Cronulla's draw is one of the toughest in July. The eighth-place Sharks face the defending premiers Brisbane and the Dolphins away before playing three more top eight opponents in Newcastle, Manly and South Sydney.
14: You see teams are taking points off each other constantly now, whether you're at the top or the bottom. So it's a super tight comp and, you know, we want to win as many games as we can going into the final. So, you know, you've got to turn up every week and we're just trying to do that.
1: Cronulla will also have to cover the absence of Aidan Fennell-Blake, Blake Brayley and Britton Nakora on Saturday night against the Broncos. The three stars are away on Origin duty. Don't forget, for more live and breaking sport, tune in to Fox Sports News 500. Well, now it's time for a look at the latest forecast. Here's Sky News weather meteorologist Marina Newman.
15: Heavy rainfall moving across the country and targeting the east, especially as we head into our Tuesday. Now, what this means first, if you are in Brisbane, still some ongoing East Coast showers, but the heavier falls targeting the center of the state. High of 22 degrees in Brisbane, plus a few East Coast showers still ongoing for Sydney. Won't be a total washout, just that same weather pattern that we've seen throughout most of the week. High of 21 degrees with temperatures trending warmer. And one last day of temperatures at 17 in Melbourne. Chance for rainfall dropping into midweek. As for Adelaide, 17 and a few occasional showers. The heavier rainfall still underway for Wednesday. Finally, across Perth, ongoing showers, potentially a thunderstorm or two. High of 17 degrees, but rainfall will gradually ease as we head into the rest of our week. As for the center, temperatures have warmed dramatically. 27 in Alice Springs and across Canberra, ongoing heavy falls really targeting the Alpines. Looking at several days of additional wet weather as we head into midweek.
1: Coming up after the break, world news overnight, including more on what UK MP Andy Burnham has promised to give Britain.
0: Sky News will be back after this short break.

0: Witnesses recount their anti-Semitic experiences as the third round of submissions at the Royal Commission begin. Anthony Albanese defends the Victoria Premier after she blames inflation for big build project cost blowouts. And five people killed in a shooting at a youth centre in northern Germany. In Fox Sports News tonight, Laurie Daly's defiant response as the Blues look to silence doubters while the Maroons share the good news of Pat Carrigan's miraculous recovery. And Hawthorn's Nick Watson are racing the clock to be fit in the nick of time for their next game against Melbourne.
1: Heavy rainfall underway across the east for your Tuesday, but looking at the additional chance for heavy falls and even snowfall later this week, tracking it out coming up.
2: Live on Sky News Australia, this is Newsnight with Christy Lloyd.
0: Good evening. Thanks for your company here this evening on Newsnight. The third round of submissions at the Royal Commission on Anti-Semitism and Social Cohesion has begun in Sydney and is hearing from witnesses about their experiences with anti-Semitic content online and in the media. One witness has described the tsunami of online hatred he received after surviving the Bondi terror attack last year.
3: Emotions on full display at the latest round of submissions at the Royal Commission.
4: Wife was there with me at Bondi, who held our children, who is the real hero.

0: to deal with this is inexcusable. It's criminal.
1: Arsen Otrovsky was injured at the Hanukkah by the Sea event in Bondi on December 14, but instead of recovering from his injuries, he faced a relentless stream of online hate.
0: Within 24 hours of suffering the most traumatic attack of my life, that this nation has experienced, to be subjected to a manipulated AI campaign alleging that I was a false flag actor.
1: An image shared by his friends online after the attack quickly went viral, with claims he was part of a broader conspiracy, had faked his injuries, and was part of a false flag attack at Bondi. The latest round of Royal Commission testimony is examining the role the media has played in the dissemination of anti-Semitic material, both online in social media and across traditional media outlets, with a particular focus on public broadcasters like the ABC and SBS. Prominent business figure Stephen Lowy also describing the flood of online hate his family has experienced, prompting the former owners of Westfield to bolster their personal security.
2: In the last year alone, Commissioner, there has been more than 15,000 very unpleasant attacks on online. Amongst those 15,000, 200 persons of interest have been followed very clearly, and a subset of those have been referred to the police.
1: Stephen Lowy says his family sees a spike in online hatred at certain times of the year, telling the Royal Commission his father, Sir Frank Lowy, is often blamed for the terrorist attacks on New York and Washington on September 11. As the Commission progresses, pressure is growing on federal government ministers with direct oversight of policies and funding related to anti-terror to appear before Commissioner Bell.
3: It's a reasonable proposition. I'm not the first one to suggest it. And, of course, Anthony Albanese himself said earlier in the year that he would make available any ministers, including himself, if the commissioner was of a mind to call ministers. Now, look, it's rare for an active minister to be called before a royal commission.
1: This block of the Royal Commission is expected to last for 2 weeks. Matt Taylor, Sky News, Sydney.
4: Laws to double the penalties for social media companies which fail to enforce Australia's under 16 social media ban have been tabled in Parliament. With support from the opposition and crossbench, the Albanese government is looking to increase the maximum penalty for tech giants found to have breached the ban to $99 million. The new laws will also give the eSafety Commissioner stronger information gathering powers to hold the platforms accountable. The federal government has conceded tech giants have been non-compliant with the ban, which came into effect in December.
5: There are still too many children on social media, so we're calling time on the social media companies today and doubling down on the changes that we have made and that we're prepared to make.
6: My message to big tech is this: we are not stopping. Every effort you make to frustrate these laws will be met with our efforts to make these laws work.
4: Australia is strengthening its relationship with Vanuatu under a new security agreement. Political reporter Ruben Spargo reports.
7: Australia and China are vying for influence across the Pacific at a critical time. Beijing is expanding its presence as Canberra increases its diplomatic efforts. A visit by Vanuatu's Prime Minister to sign a new security pact seemingly started off tense.
8: Keep going. No. Seriously, how hard is it? Keep going a foot further.
9: Hey! Yeah. Oh, she's really good.
7: Anthony Albanese soon warmed. Vanuatu walked away from the original Nakamal Agreement 10 months ago, citing sovereignty concerns. A watered-down pact has now been inked.
5: We, of course, are providing support for economic development in Vanuatu. That is in the interests of the people of Vanuatu, but it's also in Australia's national interest as well.
7: Australia won't have veto power over investment in Vanuatu's critical infrastructure, but the South Pacific nation has agreed to consult Canberra before any third-party involvement. Vanuatu is also committing to keep critical infrastructure free from militarisation and foreign interference.
5: We think this is an appropriate agreement that is a recognition of sovereignty, which at the same time recognises Australia's historic role as well. Australia is the security partner of choice.
7: China has been attempting to secure its own pact with Port Vila. Australia is also looking beyond Vanuatu. The Prime Minister will soon embark on a Pacific diplomatic tour, including stops in the Solomon Islands and Fiji to sign a new economic and security treaty.
4: The housing industry is warning Australia's home shortage could get worse as the federal government falls behind on its ambitious construction targets. It comes as a second poll suggests that One Nation's orange wave may be receding with Australian voters.
8: Keep going.
10: Even the best orchestrated plans can go wrong.
8: No! Seriously, how hard is it?
10: While Vanuatu's Prime Minister was able to get back on track today, Australia's housing challenge may take longer.
11: People are simply not willing to open their wallets, and that is of significant concern as we go further down the track.
10: It's been 2 years since the housing accords were signed, targeting 1.2 million new homes by the end of the decade. Already behind in builds, the industry tonight demanding an extra 115,000 workers to fill the gap.
12: With demand collapsing in the housing market, is this Labor policy working as it was designed?
13: We stand for equality, we stand for aspiration, and we stand for first home buyers of our country getting the fair go that they deserve.
10: Budget measures passed last week were designed to allow first home buyers into the market, but changes that are still to be legislated may threaten supply.
11: We know that 20% of building and construction businesses rely on trusts. That's why we are so concerned.
10: The government's success in the parliament is translating to success in the polls as the rise and rise of One Nation stalls.
14: What we saw at the National Press Club, for a lot of Australians, it provided a reality check about what One Nation actually stands for.
10: The Redbridge Accent Financial Review poll giving Labor a small lead on primary votes. News poll also with the government ahead, 33-29 over One Nation, the coalition back at 17. Anthony Albanese tonight, the preferred Prime Minister, in a three-way contest leading Pauline Hanson and Angus Taylor.
15: I think it's time for the Liberal Party to rebrand itself. Some people think that we're stuck in the past and our policies need to resonate with the Australia of today and the future.
10: Tonight, fighting for a tomorrow.
4: Victoria Premier Jacinta Allen has blamed cost blowouts on big build projects on inflation rather than corruption. It comes as calls grow for a royal commission into the scheme and for current projects to be halted.
16: Teaming up with nurses and midwives to talk health, but struggling to step out from the big build's towering shadow.
17: I know these issues are concerning to the Victorian community, and I also accept that I've perhaps not been clear enough in my explanation. So let me be clear here this morning.
16: Jacinta Allen responding to more claims of mishandling and wrongdoing within the state's corruption-plagued construction sector, published in 9 newspapers across the weekend and airing last night on 60 Minutes.
18: The laws in this country need to be improved. And ultimately, the fish rots from the head.
16: The Premier blaming budget blowouts on major projects like the Metro Tunnel, on rising costs, wages and the pandemic.
17: That's not corruption, that's inflation.
19: These new revelations demonstrate that the corruption continues to happen today.
16: Premier Allen again pushing back on calls for a royal commission as a federal deputy opposition leader weighed in, calling for all current projects here in Victoria to be paused.
20: I do believe that you need to remove the corrupt elements before you can continue to give taxpayer money to these projects.
19: That'd put a huge...
17: This action would see tens of thousands of workers put off the job immediately.
16: Not happening on her watch.
17: I do have confidence in Victoria Police, and we are seeing through the 93 charges they have already laid.
4: Prime Minister Anthony Albanese has defended Victorian Premier Jacinta Allen when asked about the involvement of organised crime in state infrastructure projects. Speaking to the ABC, he says the Premier has reassured him of her stance to take the strongest possible action against corruption.
5: And the Premier's made her position very clear as well of her opposition to any corruption which is there. It's appropriate the authorities take action.
12: Clearly, from the reporting that we're seeing, whatever is happening, it is not working. Do you want to find out how much the CFMEU's corruption has cost the state? Because the Premier clearly doesn't want to know the answer.
5: Well, we've put it into administration.
12: Well, do you want to know how much it cost the Victorian government in corruption?
5: We've taken the strongest... We have taken the strongest possible action. We have no tolerance whatsoever for corruption.
4: Overseas, five people have been killed and several injured in a shooting in northern Germany. We're taking you to some live pictures from the scene now. And earlier, forensic teams were seen carrying out investigations at the scene there. Local police confirmed that two suspects have been arrested. The shooting reportedly took place at a youth centre in the town of Stade, west of Hamburg. Members of the public are being asked to avoid the area. The five people killed are all confirmed to be adults. Stay with us. Coming up on Newsnight, why Victoria Liberal MP Moira Deeming is refusing to apologise to a party colleague over assault allegations.
0: Sky News will be back after this short break.

0: Sky News will be back after this short break.
1: Welcome back. Well, Labor is bouncing back in the polls, recording one of its best results all year. The coalition has sunk to another low and Angus Taylor is pleading for patience.
2: Liberal and National MPs have been here before.
3: It's a marathon, not a sprint, and Angus has my absolute and unequivocal support.
2: Defending a leader under mounting pressure.
4: Angus Taylor's done a good job. He's got the support of the party room.
5: I can feel that we're on the rise.
2: But their support continues to sink. Another record low in News Poll has its primary vote at 17%, barely half of Labor's, and 12 points behind One Nation.
6: You know, give us a bit of time to put the alternative policy out there and I think you'll see a change.
2: One Liberal believes the whole brand has turned toxic.
7: I'm putting myself out on a limb a little bit. I think it's time for the Liberal Party to rebrand itself.

0: That's the sort of bloke he is.
1: And while some are up for the fight on two fronts...
2: Well, I believe it's our job to stop One Nation in the same way it is our job to get rid of this Albanese Labor government.
1: Their leader prefers a soft-touch approach.
3: I've never attacked One Nation voters and I never would. I never will, James. In fact, this whole interview, I've been attacking Labor.
4: And what we need is a government that is focused on the blue liberal horizon of hope.
1: And they will be hoping it really is darkest before dawn. Cameron Redden, Sky News, Canberra.
5: Victorian MP Moira Deeming has broken her silence to correct the public record after alleging a fellow Liberal MP assaulted her. Jack Nyhoff reports.
6: Moira Deeming's lawyer has released a statement saying the Liberal MP will not apologise for making what's been described as a false complaint to Victoria Police about fellow Liberal MP Matthew Guy. She categorically rejects any suggestion that her complaint was falsely made and considers any such allegation to be entirely without foundation and highly defamatory, we're told. This video shows the alleged incident, which happened on May 23. Victoria Police closed its investigation last week, saying it determined there was no offence detected. Ms Deeming's lawyer claims she reported the matter to Victoria Police on the advice of senior Liberal Party officials after unsuccessful attempts to resolve the incident confidentially through internal processes. Her legal team says Ms Deeming was only able to view the CCTV video when it was reported in the media. She accepts that she misunderstood the technical meaning of the term headlock, but maintains that she used it in good faith to describe what happened. She attempted to pull away, preventing her from freely moving her head for several seconds. Without attributing motive to the other party, our client maintains that from her perspective, this physical contact by a senior male colleague in the workplace was unexpected, unwelcome, physically painful and caused her to feel fear and confusion. The legal team adds Ms Deeming has a history of sexual abuse and PTSD. Matthew Guy demanded an apology on Friday after the complaint was dismissed by Victoria Police. The former party leader says he did not do what's alleged.
7: To Aussie males who are sick of this treatment, who are sick of not being believed, some of us in Parliament still have your back. I have your back. Your word matters as much as anyone else's.
6: Opposition leader Jess Wilson has addressed the dispute.
8: As I said, I've reached out to Moira to express the fact that I expect her to deliver an apology to Matthew, but nothing further to add at this stage.
6: Ms Deeming has accepted an offer to meet senior Liberals to continue working towards an internal resolution. Victoria's Liberal Party has a reputation for infighting following a number of leadership changes and a previous legal dispute between Ms Deeming and John Pesciuto. Victorians go to the polls on the 28th of November.
5: Auction clearance rates are sliding back to levels not seen since the 2008 global financial crisis as buyer demand weakens across most of the nation. Lauren Forbes has the details.
9: The heat is out of the market and confidence is now on the back foot. The latest results from realestate.com.au show sub 50% results in nearly every state last week. Just 39% of homes sold at auction in New South Wales, 47% in Victoria and 28% in Queensland. Western Australia recorded the weakest outcome, with only 18% of auctions clearing. South Australia sat at 49% and the ACT at 42%. Analysts say the downturn reflects a sharp loss of buyer confidence.
10: What we've got is a structural change in the real estate market forever, or at least until a government comes along and changes what's happening. Investors will not be chasing existing properties. So if you own an existing property and you put it up for auction, residential buyers will show up, but not many, probably no investors.
9: Only two markets bucked the national trend. The Northern Territory posted a 67% clearance rate, while Tasmania recorded a perfect 100%. Assistant Foreign Affairs Minister Matt Thistlethwaite says recent tax changes are reshaping who's turning up to buy.
11: We saw that property investors were getting an advantage over people trying to buy a home. We've now levelled the playing field, and I think that will take some time to wash through the system. But you're seeing now that first home buyers and people looking to buy a home are the ones that are turning up to auctions and buying existing properties. And that's exactly what we wanted to assure.
9: It's a tricky tightrope for the government. 2 weeks

0: weekends in a row of record low auction clearance rates and property prices coming down.
1: They don't want to be responsible for devaluing people's asset wealth, but they're sort of secretly glad they are, because there's a lot of people out there who think it's really good that house prices are falling. So they would like their budget to be attributed to what's going on, but they would never do it themselves.
0: Investors are less active in the market as policy settings begin reshaping the landscape.
2: Queensland's Premier has confirmed children in state care have slept in government offices after a briefing from the Child Safety Department. David Crisafulli claims it's a rare occurrence, but the union representing child safety officers says it's getting worse.
3: A tale of two sides.
4: It's a rare occurrence that's dated back a long period of time.
5: It is increasing, and certainly in May and June, it was alarming that we had children sleeping in service centres overnight.
3: One vulnerable child forced to sleep in a government office, sign enough, the system is broken. The Premier today outlining three incidents involving eight children dating back to 2019. All of them under the former government, but he concedes.
4: I'm told there are other incidents.
3: And on that, he and the Union for Child Safety Officers agree.
6: We're aware of more recent situations where this is happening. Any one night is one night too many.
3: The state government moving to a model focused on foster care and permanent placements.
4: To get them out of residential care and get them into a permanent home, that's what we've got to do.
3: Winding back funding for residential care, even though it's relied upon by frontline officers when family-based foster care is unavailable.
5: And what my colleagues find is that when we don't have enough capacity in the system, this is when kids unfortunately end up sleeping in service centres.
7: The concerns coming as the government continues to consider its response to the Child Safety Commission of Inquiry, which heard months of evidence about the failings of the system.
8: They announced that children would be taken out of residential care without any plan for where those children would sleep. And the result of their decisions has been children having to sleep on inflatable mattresses.
3: Calling for the resignation of Child Safety Minister Amanda Cam, but so far her boss is backing her.
4: And it has to be fixed. And that the job of fixing that now falls to us.
2: Well, from the 1st of July, some big changes are on the way for everyday Australians. As senior reporter Matt Taylor explains, these will impact how much some people are paid to how we receive SMS alerts.
9: The 1st of July not only heralds a new financial year, but also a number of changes that will affect everything from how much tax some people pay to parental leave, superannuation, and even filling up at the pump. Well, let's start there. The changes to the fuel excise. In response to the conflict in the Middle East, the government cut the excise back in April, saving motorists about 32 cents a litre. The federal government has extended that cut from July the 1st, but has halved it. The fuel excise goes from 32 cents down to 16 cents, meaning that fuel prices will likely rise by that amount per litre. Well, from the 1st of July, the minimum wage also increases as well, rising by 4.75% to an hourly rate of $26.44. That takes the weekly wage to just over $1,000 for the first time. There are also changes impacting how much tax some people will pay. For those on the lowest tax rate, earning between $18,000 to $45,000 a year, the tax rate becomes even lower, falling from 16% down to 15%, which on a salary of about $45,000 will save you around about $250 a year. The government's $1,000 instant tax deduction will also come into effect, meaning you'll be able to claim that deduction when you file next year's tax return. And if you're a small business with an annual revenue of less than $10 million, the $20,000 instant asset write-off is extended permanently from the 1st of July. Well, changes to superannuation also coming into effect from July 1. First up, employers will be required to make superannuation contributions at the same time as you get paid rather than once per quarter. This means if you get paid weekly, fortnightly or monthly, your super will need to be paid into your account on the same day as your salary. Now, for those with a superannuation balance above $3 million, you'll see an extra hit, with balances and earnings above that level taxed at 30% and 40% for those with a balance above $10 million. Changes to the Medicare threshold also shift the level where the Medicare levy surcharge kicks in, will rise to $105,000 for singles and $210,000 for families. And paid parental leave will also become more generous as well. The government-funded scheme will increase from 24 to 26 weeks. That's a lift of 10 days from 120 to 130 days, calculated at that national minimum wage. And partners will also be offered 20 days or 4 weeks of parental leave. And from July 1, the way we receive text messages will change as well. This is in an attempt to stamp out scam messaging. A text that comes from a legitimate source like a business or your bank will show up as a verified sender. Those that do not will be unverified. So beware. Well, the federal government's controversial tax changes on capital gains and negative gearing, which have passed the parliament, come into effect on July 1st, 2027. So we'll have another year to prepare for those changes.
2: Stay with us. Coming up on Newsnight, severe weather causes flooding and wildfires in the US.
10: Sky News. We'll be back after this short break.

0: Sky News will be back after this short break.
1: Welcome back. All overseas and aftershocks have continued to hit the north of Venezuela's capital as drone footage reveals the destruction that has killed almost 1,500 people. The twin earthquakes struck last Wednesday, leaving entire neighbourhoods reduced to rubble. International rescue teams are still searching for survivors in the hardest hit coastal state of La Guaira. Let's take you to some live pictures now from LaGuardia as rescue efforts enter the critical hours for those that are still trapped underneath the rubble. The operations now enter a fifth day as many international countries provide support in the form of supplies as well as personnel. UK MP and potential Prime Minister Andy Burnham has promised to give Britain the circuit breaker it needs as he delivered his first policy speech since returning to Westminster as an MP. If he goes unchallenged for the Labour leadership, Mr Burnham could be Prime Minister in 3 weeks' time.
2: So let me state my clear intention as I put myself forward. True to the motto of this city, I am going to do things differently. I am going to break with the more of the same approach that has got us here. I am going to give Britain the circuit breaker it needs. By building a more collaborative politics in Westminster, by taking power out of the centre and putting it in the hands of the people and places who can use it best.
1: Speaking in Manchester, where he was mayor for 9 years, he says he will introduce what he calls a number 10 in the north.
2: We will create a more streamlined state with a clearer purpose to power up all parts of the country and put a laser-like focus on growth and regeneration, good growth. The change will be driven through the Prime Minister's office in an extended operation based here in Manchester. It will be about offering new opportunities to extend devolution in Scotland, Wales and Northern Ireland by taking power deeper down. Number 10 North will be the nerve centre of a rewired Britain.
1: The Australian man accused of murdering a Thai teenager had a history with law enforcement when he lived in Perth. The 45-year-old faces 4 charges and is expected to front court this week.
3: A family's anguish, their teenage daughter allegedly murdered by this man, Simon Carman. Tonight, we can reveal fresh details about who he is. Believed to be born in Ballarat, but living inside this unit at an industrial complex south of Perth, on and off for the past decade. Simon Carman arrested on Saturday night in Bangkok. The 45-year-old has had several run-ins with WA police. Fronting court in August last year for driving without a licence, fined about $900, charged again last September, this time for disorderly behaviour in public. That was eventually dropped.
4: I've spoken to neighbouring businesses here in Rockingham, telling Nine News that Simon Carman mostly kept to himself, but could sometimes be quite hostile to other workers, particularly when it came to parking around this complex, adding that in recent years he also gained a lot of weight.
3: In an interview with local media, the teen's stepmother says, "I told the police I want him executed. I don't know what else to say. I just want him to face the full consequences." Hotel CCTV allegedly capturing Simon Carman with 17-year-old Tunchanok Donhomla hand-in-hand in a hotel lobby. Later, he leaves alone carrying a suitcase. The teen's body found inside, dumped in nearby bushland. Her father deeply saddened. Saying our daughter had no mother. Whenever she wanted anything, she would find a way herself, and she always helped me too. Simon Carman tonight in a Thai prison, facing the death penalty if convicted.
1: New Zealand's border force is seizing more drugs than ever before as global syndicates flood the lucrative New Zealand and Australian markets with illicit meth and cocaine. The scale is so significant, New Zealand's customs minister argues drug smuggling could be considered the nation's biggest security threat. Correspondent Bridie Whitten went behind the scenes at Auckland Airport to file this report.
5: Detector dog Walt started his shift at 4:30 in the morning, screening international arrivals at Auckland Airport for cash, narcotics and firearms.
6: Hello, just coming through.
5: The Labrador is one of New Zealand Customs' first line of defence against a surge in illicit drugs arriving by air.
7: Over the past 10, 12 years, we have seen an explosion in kind of meth coming into New Zealand, and that's been quite challenging for us to keep a grip of. And now we're seeing the evolution and the introduction of cocaine. We did not used to have a cocaine issue. Now we do.
5: Cartels from Southeast Asia and South America are sending more and more illicit products to New Zealand and Australia, where street prices are so high they can absorb major losses at the border and still turn a profit. New Zealand Customs Service is making record seizures each year. Officials at Auckland Airport seized more than 680 kilograms of methamphetamine and cocaine from drug couriers and unattended bags in 2025. That's nearly 10 times all meth and cocaine seized across all New Zealand airports just 3 years earlier. In 2025, 9,400 kilograms of illicit drugs were seized at the border or en route to New Zealand. But this year, they're on track for more, already seizing 6,100 kilograms between January and May. If the pace continues, customs could seize almost 15,000 kilograms by the end of the year.
7: Organised crime is a business. It is all about making money. They are very entrepreneurial. They see markets that are either unexplored or are untapped, and they look to really exploit those. New Zealand is one of those with narcotics.
5: Customs officials at this Auckland Mail facility screen air freight for suspicious substances. Frontline officers want to keep their identities hidden to avoid retaliation from drug syndicates and local gangs. This handheld analyzer uses infrared light to confirm which drug has been found. Organized syndicates take a low-volume, high-frequency approach to concealing narcotics, and staff must be meticulous and thorough. Almost anything which can be modified, concealed within, or hollowed out could be used to try to smuggle drugs into New Zealand. Wastewater testing suggests significant quantities of drugs are still getting through, with methamphetamine consumption at record levels in both New Zealand and Australia. Crime syndicates aren't just exploiting air and maritime cargo routes, but frontline staff too. 20 Auckland Airport baggage handlers were arrested late last year for helping to smuggle hundreds of kilograms of drugs into the country through unattended bags. New Zealand's Customs Minister Casey Costello bluntly concedes to Sky News that there is corruption at every level of New Zealand's supply chain.
8: With every legitimate supply chain, you will have an illicit market opportunity in behind that. You know, we've seen drugs coming through, you know, ships and sea chests attached to ships. We've got the narco subs. We have all of these sort of things.
5: She argued in a briefing to cabinet ministers that the threat extends far beyond drugs and could be considered New Zealand's most significant security threat. Asked whether that meant it posed a greater risk than terrorism, she pointed to the links between organised crime and terrorist financing rather than directly answering the question.
9: Is that fair to say that it could be worse than terrorism?
8: The thing is that what you've got to think about is when we're talking about organised criminal cartels, where does that money go? What does it go towards? How does it undermine? And if you're talking about corruption, who is it undermining and how does that work? Where does those funds go? And we see that more and more around the world, that you know, this is how terrorism gets funding, this is how organised criminal cartels get traction.
5: As cartels gain more traction in New Zealand and Australia, the scale of the illicit drug trade can also be counted in lives lost, with 3 New Zealanders dying each week and 7 Australians each day from drug overdoses. Bridie Whitten, Sky News, Wellington.
1: To breaking news now, and the US Supreme Court has declined US President Donald Trump's appeal to overturn a $5 million verdict, finding him liable for sexually abusing and defaming a magazine columnist. In 2023, a jury sided with E. Jean Carroll after she alleged that Trump raped her in the dressing room of a Manhattan department store in around 1996. The US president denied the allegation and argued the verdict was a result of an unfair trial. Mr. Trump's Justice Department has launched a criminal investigation against Ms. Carroll, focusing on whether she committed perjury in her testimony. The US Supreme Court has also rejected the US president's bid to fire Federal Reserve Governor Lisa Cook. The president had cited unproven mortgage fraud allegations in trying to oust Ms. Cook, who's also the first black woman to serve in the role. The Federal Reserve Governor called the accusations a pretext to remove her for monetary policy differences. Communities in southeast and western parts of the US have been damaged by severe weather over the weekend. Torrential rain caused flooding and dry conditions sparked wildfires.
10: There is so much water out there that even while it's receding, it is dangerous.
11: Kentucky Governor Andy Beshear issuing a stark warning Sunday after widespread flooding hit the state on Saturday, killing at least four people.
10: We lost at least one individual trying to drive through waters. We lost another in a car accident, you know, caused by, I think, hydroplaning.
11: Torrential rains wiped out bridges, inundated roads, and flooded homes. Some parts of the state got up to 12 inches of rain in just 48 hours. There were also dozens of rescues. Deadly high water in the southeast, coming as deadly wildfires rage in the west. Officials say three firefighters have died battling a fast-moving blaze along the Colorado-Utah border. Two other crew members were hospitalized and treated for burn injuries. According to the U.S. Wildland Fire Service, the Snyder Fire had burned more than 28,000 acres as of Sunday morning. Last week, Utah's governor announced firework restrictions for the 4th of July, citing a historic drought, hundreds of wildfires, and unprecedented fire behavior. Meanwhile, as of Sunday evening, the Cottonwood Fire, burning east of Beaver, Utah, had grown to nearly 100,000 acres, an area bigger than Salt Lake City.
12: Direct attack is we were right on the fire edge, as long as it is so safe to do so.
11: In neighboring Colorado, another fast-moving blaze, the Gold Mountain Fire, prompted officials to declare a local state of emergency and issue mandatory evacuation orders.
1: After the break, all the sport and Australia charge into the semi-finals of the Women's T20 World Cup, knocking out powerhouses India in the process.
0: Sky News will be back after this short break.

0: Sky News will be back after this short break.
1: Welcome back to Newsnight. Time now for a Fox Sports News update. A defiant Laurie Daly has headed into Blues camp with a stern message to his growing chorus of critics, warning them to doubt him at their own peril. New South Wales preparing for a series decider at Suncorp, which doubles as the most important game of Daly's Origin coaching career.
2: The series is on the line, and so too is Laurie Daly's coaching career. The Blues legend has made six changes to the side that lost Game 2 for Wednesday week's Suncorp decider, and amid the ongoing criticism that he's out of his depth as Blues coach, he's got a message for those that doubt him.
3: My heart and soul has been put into this, and if anyone thinks I'm not going to be as prepared as I've ever been to coach a footy side in this game, they'll be shocked.
2: The changes include a new centre pairing of Stephen Crichton and Bradman Best.
4: I think, yeah, obviously being out for, you know, 5 weeks, had a bit of an interrupted start of the season, so there was a few question marks, but I knew if I could, you know, string a few good games together, hopefully, I'd get the call, so, yeah, just grateful.
2: Liam Martin is back, despite not yet playing 80 minutes for Penrith in his four games back from a knee injury.
5: Honoured again, and you know, always look forward getting the opportunity to sort of represent the Blues, and just so grateful.
2: While Manly wrecking ball Homoli Olakau'atu is also in after his bizarre axing for Game 2.
6: Definitely something I had to sort of look in the mirror and say, you know, whether if I'm going to be like, if I'm just going to get to my shell or rise to the occasion, and feel like I've sort of done that in the last couple of weeks, and like I said, I've been rewarded, which I'm very grateful for, and I'm just happy to be here.
2: One of the biggest calls, though, is dropping veteran Brian To'o, who makes way for Dolphins' aerial threat Jack Bostock.
7: Yeah, definitely a dream come true. Been wanting to do this since I was a kid, so to finally be here now, it's everything I ever wished for.
5: He's taking it like Bizzo, taking it in his stride, and he will work hard, and I'm sure it won't keep him down.
8: But we just feel like he's just down on confidence a touch. It's just a tough decision, a tough phone call.
2: The Blues will spend the night in Sydney before basing themselves in Kingscliff, just a stone's throw from the Queensland border, with many of the players, and in particular the coach, knowing that Game 3 on Wednesday week in Suncorp will decide how many of them are remembered in the Origin Arena. Cody Kay for Fox Sports News.
1: Hawthorn forward Nick Watson is still a chance to face Melbourne on Saturday, despite being pulled off at half-time in the Hawks' win over GWS due to a hamstring concern. Coach Sam Mitchell was on AFL 360.
9: Good result on the scan. Having said that, he hadn't quite recovered from the Gold Coast game the week before. Goes into the game, feels pretty good. I think he hit a new top speed in the Gold Coast game, and the recovery from that for a 20-year-old isn't easy. So he went into this game just a little bit cautious, and now we're in the same boat. So we'll give him another couple of days to see if it sort of rights itself. But he'd be a 50-50 for this week, but he certainly won't miss an extended period.
10: Was he keen to play on at halftime? Because he kicked three in a hurry, and he was going pretty well. Did he? Were there any conversations, or you just the medicos and yourself just pull rank and say, mate, you're out?
9: Yeah, the medicos pulled rank pretty quick. It was freezing at the MCG on Friday, so he couldn't have got the coat on any quicker.
10: And the beanie. Yeah.
9: So I think he thought it was the right call. He did the last couple of minutes. I think the ball hadn't gone down, and he tried to jog it off, and he wasn't feeling great. So I think he was pretty relieved, to be honest.
1: Australia has pulled off the biggest run chase in women's T20 World Cup history, knocking India out of the tournament in the process with a 6-wicket win at Lord's. The experienced pairing of Elise Perry and Ash Gardner took charge in pursuit of the 171 victory target, with Australia needing 62 from the final six overs, rather. The pair went to work, both bringing up half centuries as they dismantled India's attack to seal victory with an over to spare.
11: Those final stages.
12: That's the attempt. And she's successful.
13: Ooh, picks that up, goes short side. One bounce four. The placement was key there from Perry.
1: The win sends Australia through to the final four alongside South Africa, while India exits at the group stage for the second straight tournament. The Sharks know next month may make or break their season. Coming off their third and final bye, Cronulla's draw is one of the toughest in July. The eighth-place Sharks face the defending premiers Brisbane and the Dolphins away before playing three more top eight opponents in Newcastle, Manly and South Sydney.
14: You see teams are taking points off each other constantly now, whether you're at the top or the bottom. So it's a super tight comp and, you know, we want to win as many games as we can going into the final. So, you know, you've got to turn up every week and we're just trying to do that.
1: Cronulla will also have to cover the absence of Aidan Fennell-Blake, Blake Brayley and Britton Nakora on Saturday night against the Broncos. The three stars are away on Origin duty. Don't forget, for more live and breaking sport, tune in to Fox Sports News 500. Well, now it's time for a look at the latest forecast. Here's Sky News weather meteorologist Marina Newman.
15: Heavy rainfall moving across the country and targeting the east, especially as we head into our Tuesday. Now, what this means first, if you are in Brisbane, still some ongoing East Coast showers, but the heavier falls targeting the center of the state. High of 22 degrees in Brisbane, plus a few East Coast showers still ongoing for Sydney. Won't be a total washout, just that same weather pattern that we've seen throughout most of the week. High of 21 degrees with temperatures trending warmer. And one last day of temperatures at 17 in Melbourne. Chance for rainfall dropping into midweek. As for Adelaide, 17 and a few occasional showers. The heavier rainfall still underway for Wednesday. Finally, across Perth, ongoing showers, potentially a thunderstorm or two. High of 17 degrees, but rainfall will gradually ease as we head into the rest of our week. As for the center, temperatures have warmed dramatically. 27 in Alice Springs and across Canberra, ongoing heavy falls really targeting the Alpines, looking at several days of additional wet weather as we head into midweek.
1: Coming up after the break, world news overnight, including more on what UK MP Andy Burnham has promised to give Britain.
0: Sky News will be back after this short break.

0: Sky News will be back after this short break.
1: Witnesses recount their anti-Semitic experiences as the third round of submissions at the Royal Commission begin. Anthony Albanese defends the Victoria Premier after she blames inflation for big build project cost blowouts. And five people killed in a shooting at a youth centre in northern Germany. In Fox Sports News tonight, Laurie Daly's defiant response as the Blues look to silence doubters while the Maroons share the good news of Pat Carrigan's miraculous recovery. And Hawthorn's Nick Watson are racing the clock to be fit in the nick of time for their next game against Melbourne.
2: Heavy rainfall underway across the east for your Tuesday, but looking at the additional chance for heavy falls and even snowfall later this week. Tracking it out coming up.
0: Live on Sky News Australia, this is Newsnight with Christy Lloyd.
1: Good evening. Thanks for your company here this evening on Newsnight. The third round of submissions at the Royal Commission on Anti-Semitism and Social Cohesion has begun in Sydney and is hearing from witnesses about their experiences with anti-Semitic content online and in the media. One witness has described the tsunami of online hatred he received after surviving the Bondi terror attack last year.
3: Emotions on full display at the latest round of submissions at the Royal Commission.
4: Wife was there with me at Bondi, who held our children, who is the real hero.

0: to deal with this is inexcusable. It's criminal.
1: Arsen Otrovsky was injured at the Hanukkah by the Sea event in Bondi on December 14, but instead of recovering from his injuries, he faced a relentless stream of online hate.
0: Within 24 hours of suffering the most traumatic attack of my life, that this nation has experienced, to be subjected to a manipulated AI campaign alleging that I was a false flag actor.
1: An image shared by his friends online after the attack quickly went viral, with claims he was part of a broader conspiracy, had faked his injuries, and was part of a false flag attack at Bondi. The latest round of Royal Commission testimony is examining the role the media has played in the dissemination of anti-Semitic material, both online in social media and across traditional media outlets, with a particular focus on public broadcasters like the ABC and SBS. Prominent business figure Stephen Lowy also describing the flood of online hate his family has experienced, prompting the former owners of Westfield to bolster their personal security.
2: In the last year alone, Commissioner, there has been more than 15,000 very unpleasant attacks on online. Amongst those 15,000, 200 persons of interest have been followed very clearly, and a subset of those have been referred to the police.
1: Stephen Lowy says his family sees a spike in online hatred at certain times of the year, telling the Royal Commission his father, Sir Frank Lowy, is often blamed for the terrorist attacks on New York and Washington on September 11. As the Commission progresses, pressure is growing on federal government ministers with direct oversight of policies and funding related to anti-terror to appear before Commissioner Bell.
3: It's a reasonable proposition. I'm not the first one to suggest it. And, of course, Anthony Albanese himself said earlier in the year that he would make available any ministers, including himself, if the commissioner was of a mind to call ministers. Now, look, it's rare for an active minister to be called before a royal commission.
1: This block of the Royal Commission is expected to last for 2 weeks. Matt Taylor, Sky News, Sydney.
4: Laws to double the penalties for social media companies which fail to enforce Australia's under-16 social media ban have been tabled in Parliament. With support from the opposition and crossbench, the Albanese government is looking to increase the maximum penalty for tech giants found to have breached the ban to $99 million. The new laws will also give the eSafety Commissioner stronger information gathering powers to hold the platforms accountable. The federal government has conceded tech giants have been non-compliant with the ban, which came into effect in December.
5: There are still too many children on social media, so we're calling time on the social media companies today and doubling down on the changes that we have made and that we're prepared to make.
6: My message to big tech is this: we are not stopping. Every effort you make to frustrate these laws will be met with our efforts to make these laws work.
4: Australia is strengthening its relationship with Vanuatu under a new security agreement. Political reporter Ruben Spargo reports.
7: Australia and China are vying for influence across the Pacific at a critical time. Beijing is expanding its presence as Canberra increases its diplomatic efforts. A visit by Vanuatu's Prime Minister to sign a new security pact seemingly started off tense.
8: Keep going. Oh, no. Seriously, how hard is it? We're going a foot further.
9: Hey! Oh, he's really good.
7: Anthony Albanese soon warmed.
8: Yeah, very welcome.
7: Vanuatu walked away from the original Nakamal Agreement 10 months ago, citing sovereignty concerns. A watered-down pact has now been inked.
5: We, of course, are providing support for economic development in Vanuatu. That is in the interests of the people of Vanuatu, but it's also in Australia's national interest as well.
7: Australia won't have veto power over investment in Vanuatu's critical infrastructure, but the South Pacific nation has agreed to consult Canberra before any third-party involvement. Vanuatu is also committing to keep critical infrastructure free from militarisation and foreign interference.
5: We think this is an appropriate agreement that is a recognition of sovereignty, which at the same time recognises Australia's historic role as well. Australia is the security partner of choice.
7: China has been attempting to secure its own pact with Port Vila. Australia is also looking beyond Vanuatu. The Prime Minister will soon embark on a Pacific diplomatic tour, including stops in the Solomon Islands and Fiji to sign a new economic and security treaty.
4: The housing industry is warning Australia's home shortage could get worse as the federal government falls behind on its ambitious construction targets. It comes as a second poll suggests that One Nation's orange wave may be receding with Australian voters.
8: Keep going.
10: Even the best orchestrated plans can go wrong.
8: No. Seriously, how hard is it?
10: While Vanuatu's Prime Minister was able to get back on track today, Australia's housing challenge may take longer.
11: People are simply not willing to open their wallets, and that is of significant concern as we go further down the track.
10: It's been 2 years since the housing accords were signed, targeting 1.2 million new homes by the end of the decade. Already behind in builds, the industry tonight demanding an extra 115,000 workers to fill the gap.
12: With demand collapsing in the housing market, is this Labor policy working as it was designed?
13: We stand for equality, we stand for aspiration, and we stand for first home buyers of our country getting the fair go that they deserve.
10: Budget measures passed last week were designed to allow first home buyers into the market, but changes that are still to be legislated may threaten supply.
11: We know that 20% of building and construction businesses rely on trusts. That's why we are so concerned.
10: The government's success in the parliament is translating to success in the polls as the rise and rise of One Nation stalls.
14: What we saw at the National Press Club, for a lot of Australians, it provided a reality check about what One Nation actually stands for.
10: The Redbridge Accent Financial Review poll giving Labor a small lead on primary votes. News poll also with the government ahead, 33-29 over One Nation, the coalition back at 17. Anthony Albanese tonight, the preferred Prime Minister, in a three-way contest leading Pauline Hanson and Angus Taylor.
15: I think it's time for the Liberal Party to rebrand itself. Some people think that we're stuck in the past and our policies need to resonate with the Australia of today and the future.
10: Tonight, fighting for a tomorrow.
4: Victoria Premier Jacinta Allen has blamed cost blowouts on big build projects on inflation rather than corruption. It comes as calls grow for a royal commission into the scheme and for current projects to be halted.
16: Teaming up with nurses and midwives to talk health, but struggling to step out from the big build's towering shadow.
17: I know these issues are concerning to the Victorian community, and I also accept that I've perhaps not been clear enough in my explanation. So let me be clear here this morning.
16: Jacinta Allen responding to more claims of mishandling and wrongdoing within the state's corruption-plagued construction sector, published in 9 newspapers across the weekend and airing last night on 60 Minutes.
18: The laws in this country need to be improved. And ultimately, the fish rots from the head.
16: The Premier blaming budget blowouts on major projects like the Metro Tunnel, on rising costs, wages and the pandemic.
17: That's not corruption, that's inflation.
19: These new revelations demonstrate that the corruption continues to happen today.
16: Premier Allen again pushing back on calls for a royal commission as the federal deputy opposition leader weighed in, calling for all current projects here in Victoria to be paused.
20: I do believe that you need to remove the corrupt elements before you can continue to give taxpayer money to these projects.
19: That'd put a huge...
17: This action would see tens of thousands of workers put off the job immediately.
16: Not happening on her watch.
17: I do have confidence in Victoria Police, and we are seeing through the 93 charges they have already laid.
4: Prime Minister Anthony Albanese has defended Victorian Premier Jacinta Allen when asked about the involvement of organised crime in state infrastructure projects. Speaking to the ABC, he says the Premier has reassured him of her stance to take the strongest possible action against corruption.
5: And the Premier's made her position very clear as well of her opposition to any corruption which is there. It's appropriate the authorities take action.
12: Clearly, from the reporting that we're seeing, whatever is happening, it is not working. Do you want to find out how much the CFMEU's corruption has cost the state? Because the Premier clearly doesn't want to know the answer.
5: Well, we've put it into administration.
12: Well, do you want to know how much it cost the Victorian government in corruption?
5: We've taken the strongest... We have taken the strongest possible action. We have no tolerance whatsoever for corruption.
4: Overseas, five people have been killed and several injured in a shooting in northern Germany. We're taking you to some live pictures from the scene now. And earlier, forensic teams were seen carrying out investigations at the scene there. Local police confirmed that two suspects have been arrested. The shooting reportedly took place at a youth centre in the town of Stade, west of Hamburg. Members of the public are being asked to avoid the area. The five people killed are all confirmed to be adults. Stay with us. Coming up on Newsnight, why Victoria Liberal MP Moira Deeming is refusing to apologise to a party colleague over assault allegations.
0: Sky News will be back after this short break.

0: Sky News will be back after this short break.
1: Welcome back. Well, Labor is bouncing back in the polls, recording one of its best results all year. The coalition has sunk to another low and Angus Taylor is pleading for patience.
2: Liberal and National MPs have been here before.
3: It's a marathon, not a sprint, and Angus has my absolute and unequivocal support.
2: Defending a leader under mounting pressure.
4: Angus Taylor's done a good job. He's got the support of the party room.
5: I can feel that we're on the rise.
2: But their support continues to sink. Another record low in News Poll has its primary vote at 17%, barely half of Labor's, and 12 points behind One Nation.
6: You know, give us a bit of time to put the alternative policy out there, and I think you'll see a change.
2: One Liberal believes the whole brand has turned toxic.
7: I'm putting myself out on a limb a little bit. I think it's time for the Liberal Party to rebrand itself. Some people think that we're stuck in the past.
2: Her leader says he needs more time.
8: You can't turn around a tanker in a few months. We have to just keep working and plugging away.
2: 4 months into the job, support for Angus Taylor's team is below the level used to justify rolling Susan Lee, and his colleagues are divided on how to even talk about One Nation. Frontbencher Andrew Hastie has upped the stakes, telling supporters One Nation has declared war on me, so they shall have war.
9: He's taken it full on because that's the sort of bloke he is.
2: And while some are up for the fight on two fronts...
10: Well, I believe it's our job to stop One Nation in the same way it is our job to get rid of this Albanese Labor government.
2: Their leader prefers a soft-touch approach.
8: I've never attacked One Nation voters and I never would. I never will, James. In fact, this whole interview, I've been attacking Labor.
11: And what we need is a government that is focused on the blue liberal horizon of hope.
2: And they will be hoping it really is. Some are up for the fight on two fronts.
10: Well, I believe it's our job to stop One Nation in the same...

0: complaint to Victoria Police about fellow Liberal MP Matthew Guy. She categorically rejects any suggestion that her complaint was falsely made and considers any such allegation to be entirely without foundation and highly defamatory, we're told. This video shows the alleged incident, which happened on May 23. Victoria Police closed its investigation last week, saying it determined there was no offence detected. Ms Deeming's lawyer claims she reported the matter to Victoria Police on the advice of senior Liberal Party officials after unsuccessful attempts to resolve the incident confidentially through internal processes. Her legal team says Ms Deeming was only able to view the CCTV video when it was reported in the media. She accepts that she misunderstood the technical meaning of the term headlock, but maintains that she used it in good faith to describe what happened. She attempted to pull away, preventing her from freely moving her head for several seconds. Without attributing motive to the other party, our client maintains that from her perspective, this physical contact by a senior male colleague in the workplace was unexpected, unwelcome, physically painful, and caused her to feel fear and confusion. The legal team adds Ms Deeming has a history of sexual abuse and PTSD. Matthew Guy demanded an apology on Friday after the complaint was dismissed by Victoria Police. The former party leader says he did not do what's alleged.
1: To Aussie males who are sick of this treatment, who are sick of not being believed, some of us in Parliament still have your back. I have your back. Your word matters as much as anyone else's.
0: Opposition leader Jess Wilson has addressed the dispute.
2: As I said, I've reached out tomorrow to express the fact that I expect her to deliver an apology to Matthew, but nothing further to add at this stage.
0: Ms Deeming has accepted an offer to meet senior Liberals to continue working towards an internal resolution. Victoria's Liberal Party has a reputation for infighting following a number of leadership changes and a previous legal dispute between Ms Deeming and John Pesciuto. Victorians go to the polls on the 28th of November.
3: Auction clearance rates are sliding back to levels not seen since the 2008 global financial crisis as buyer demand weakens across most of the nation. Lauren Forbes has the details.
4: The heat is out of the market and confidence is now on the back foot. The latest results from realestate.com.au show sub 50% results in nearly every state last week. Just 39% of homes sold at auction in New South Wales, 47% in Victoria and 28% in Queensland. Western Australia recorded the weakest outcome, with only 18% of auctions clearing. South Australia sat at 49% and the ACT at 42%. Analysts say the downturn reflects a sharp loss of buyer confidence.
5: What we've got is a structural change in the real estate market forever, or at least until a government comes along and changes what's happening. Investors will not be chasing existing properties. So if you own an existing property and you put it up for auction, buyers, residential buyers will show up, but not many, probably no investors.
4: Only two markets bucked the national trend. The Northern Territory posted a 67% clearance rate, while Tasmania recorded a perfect 100%. Assistant Foreign Affairs Minister Matt Thistlethwaite says recent tax changes are reshaping who's turning up to buy.
6: We saw that property investors were getting an advantage over people trying to buy a home. We've now levelled the playing field, and I think that that will take some time to wash through the system. But you're seeing now that first home buyers and people looking to buy a home are the ones that are turning up to auctions and buying existing properties. And that's exactly what we wanted to assure.
4: It's a tricky tightrope for the government. Two weekends in a row of record low auction clearance rates and property prices coming down.
7: They don't want to be responsible for devaluing people's asset wealth, but they're sort of secretly glad they are, because there's a lot of people who think it's really good that house prices are falling. So they would like their budget to be attributed to what's going on, but they would never do it themselves.
4: Investors are less active in the market as policy settings begin reshaping the landscape.
3: Queensland's Premier has confirmed children in state care have slept in government offices after a briefing from the Child Safety Department. David Crisafulli claims it's a rare occurrence, but the union representing child safety officers says it's getting worse.
8: A tale of two sides.
9: It's a rare occurrence that's dated back a long period of time.
10: It is increasing, and certainly in May and June,

0: It was alarming that we had children sleeping in service centres overnight.
1: One vulnerable child forced to sleep in a government office, sign enough, the system is broken. The Premier today outlining three incidents involving eight children dating back to 2019, all of them under the former government. But he concedes.
2: I'm told there are other incidents.
1: And on that, he and the Union for Child Safety Officers agree.
3: We're aware of more recent situations where this is happening. Any one night is one night too many.
1: The state government moving to a model focused on foster care and permanent placements.
2: To get them out of residential care and get them into a permanent home, that's what we've got to do.
1: Winding back funding for residential care, even though it's relied upon by frontline officers when family-based foster care is unavailable.
0: And what my colleagues find is that when we don't have enough capacity in the system, this is when kids unfortunately end up sleeping in service centres.
1: The concerns coming as the government continues to consider its response to the Child Safety Commission of Inquiry, which heard months of evidence about the failings of the system.
4: They announced that children would be taken out of residential care without any plan for where those children would sleep. And the result of their decisions has been children having to sleep on inflatable mattresses.
1: Calling for the resignation of Child Safety Minister Amanda Cam, but so far her boss is backing her.
2: And it has to be fixed. And that the job of fixing that now falls to us.
5: Well, from the 1st of July, some big changes are on the way for everyday Australians. As senior reporter Matt Taylor explains, these will impact how much some people are paid to how we receive SMS alerts.
6: The 1st of July not only heralds a new financial year, but also a number of changes that will affect everything from how much tax some people pay to parental leave, superannuation, and even filling up at the pump. Well, let's start there, the changes to the fuel excise. In response to the conflict in the Middle East, the government cut the excise back in April, saving motorists about 32 cents a litre. The federal government has extended that cut from July the 1st, but has halved it. The fuel excise goes from 32 cents down to 16 cents, meaning that fuel prices will likely rise by that amount per litre. Well, from the 1st of July, the minimum wage also increases as well, rising by 4.75% to an hourly rate of $26.44. That takes the weekly wage to just over $1,000 for the first time. There are also changes impacting how much tax some people will pay. For those on the lowest tax rate, earning between $18,000 to $45,000 a year, the tax rate becomes even lower, falling from 16% down to 15%, which on a salary of about $45,000 will save you around about $250 a year. The government's $1,000 instant tax deduction will also come into effect, meaning you'll be able to claim that deduction when you file next year's tax return. And if you're a small business with an annual revenue of less than $10 million, the $20,000 instant asset write-off is extended permanently from the 1st of July. Well, changes to superannuation also coming into effect from July 1. First up, employers will be required to make superannuation contributions at the same time as you get paid rather than once per quarter. This means if you get paid weekly, fortnightly or monthly, your super will need to be paid into your account on the same day as your salary. Now, for those with a superannuation balance above $3 million, you'll see an extra hit with balances and earnings above that level taxed at 30% and 40% for those with a balance above $10 million. Changes to the Medicare threshold also shift the level where the Medicare levy surcharge kicks in will rise to $105,000 for singles and $210,000 for families. And paid parental leave will also become more generous as well. The government-funded scheme will increase from 24 to 26 weeks. That's a lift of 10 days from 120 to 130 days, calculated at that national minimum wage. And partners will also be offered 20 days or 4 weeks of parental leave. And from July 1, the way we receive text messages will change as well. This is in an attempt to stamp out scam messaging. A text that comes from a legitimate source like a business or your bank will show up as a verified sender. Those that do not will be unverified. So beware. Well, the federal government's controversial tax changes on capital gains and negative gearing, which have passed the parliament, come into effect on July 1st, 2027. So we'll have another year to prepare for those changes.
5: Stay with us. Coming up on Newsnight, severe weather causes flooding and wildfires in the US.
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0: Sky News will be back after this short break.
1: Welcome back. All overseas and aftershocks have continued to hit the north of Venezuela's capital as drone footage reveals the destruction that has killed almost 1,500 people. The twin earthquake struck last Wednesday, leaving entire neighbourhoods reduced to rubble. International rescue teams are still searching for survivors in the hardest hit coastal state of La Guaira. Let's take you to some live pictures now from La Guaira as rescue efforts enter the critical hours for those that are still trapped underneath the rubble. The operations now enter a fifth day as many international countries provide support in the form of supplies as well as personnel. Well, UK MP and potential Prime Minister Andy Burnham has promised to give Britain the circuit breaker it needs as he delivered his first policy speech since returning to Westminster as an MP. If he goes unchallenged for the Labour leadership, Mr Burnham could be Prime Minister in 3 weeks' time.
2: So let me state my clear intention as I put myself forward. True to the motto of this city, I am going to do things differently. I am going to break with the more of the same approach that has got us here. I am going to give Britain the circuit breaker it needs. By building a more collaborative politics in Westminster, by taking power out of the centre and putting it in the hands of the people and places who can use it best.
1: Speaking in Manchester, where he was mayor for 9 years, he says he will introduce what he calls a number 10 in the north.
2: We will create a more streamlined state with a clearer purpose to power up all parts of the country and put a laser-like focus on growth and regeneration, good growth. The change will be driven through the Prime Minister's office in an extended operation based here in Manchester. It will be about offering new opportunities to extend devolution in Scotland, Wales and Northern Ireland by taking power deeper down. Number 10 North will be the nerve centre of a rewired Britain.
1: The Australian man accused of murdering a Thai teenager had a history with law enforcement when he lived in Perth. The 45-year-old faces 4 charges and is expected to front court this week.
3: A family's anguish, their teenage daughter allegedly murdered by this man, Simon Carman. Tonight, we can reveal fresh details about who he is. Believed to be born in Ballarat, but living inside this unit at an industrial complex south of Perth, on and off for the past decade. Simon Carman arrested on Saturday night in Bangkok. The 45-year-old has had several run-ins with WA police. Fronting court in August last year for driving without a licence, fined about $900, charged again last September, this time for disorderly behaviour in public, that was eventually dropped.
4: I've spoken to neighbouring businesses here in Rockingham, telling Nine News that Simon Carman mostly kept to himself, but could sometimes be quite hostile to other workers, particularly when it came to parking around this complex, adding that in recent years he also gained a lot of weight.
3: In an interview with local media, the teen's stepmother says, "I told the police I want him executed. I don't know what else to say. I just want him to face the full consequences." Hotel CCTV allegedly capturing Simon Carman with 17-year-old Tun Chinok Donhomla hand in hand in a hotel lobby. Later, he leaves alone carrying a suitcase. The teen's body found inside, dumped in nearby bushland. Her father deeply saddened. Saying our daughter had no mother. Whenever she wanted anything, she would find a way herself, and she always helped me too. Simon Carman tonight in a Thai prison, facing the death penalty if convicted.
1: New Zealand's border force is seizing more drugs than ever before as global syndicates flood the lucrative New Zealand and Australian markets with illicit meth and cocaine. The scale is so significant, New Zealand's customs minister argues drug smuggling could be considered the nation's biggest security threat. Correspondent Bridie Whitten went behind the scenes at Auckland Airport to file this report.
5: Detector dog Walt started his shift at 4:30 in the morning, screening international arrivals at Auckland Airport for cash, narcotics and firearms.
6: Hello, just coming through.
5: The Labrador is one of New Zealand Customs' first line of defence against a surge in illicit drugs arriving by air.
7: Over the past 10, 12 years, we have seen an explosion in kind of meth coming into New Zealand, and that's been quite challenging for us to keep a grip of. And now we're seeing the evolution and the introduction of cocaine. We did not used to have a cocaine issue. Now we do.
5: Cartels from Southeast Asia and South America are sending more and more illicit products to New Zealand and Australia, where street prices are so high they can absorb major losses at the border and still turn a profit. New Zealand Customs Service is making record seizures each year. Officials at Auckland Airport seized more than 680 kilograms of methamphetamine and cocaine from drug couriers and unattended bags in 2025. That's nearly 10 times all meth and cocaine seized across all New Zealand airports just 3 years earlier. In 2025, 9,400 kilograms of illicit drugs were seized at the border or en route to New Zealand. But this year, they're on track for more, already seizing 6,100 kilograms between January and May. If the pace continues, customs could seize almost 15,000 kilograms by the end of the year.
7: Organised crime is a business. It is all about making money. They are very entrepreneurial. They see markets that are either unexplored or untapped, and they look to really exploit those. New Zealand is one of those with narcotics.
5: Customs officials at this Auckland Mall facility screen air freight for suspicious substances. Frontline officers want to keep their identities hidden to avoid retaliation from drug syndicates and local gangs. This handheld analyzer uses infrared light to confirm which drug has been found. Organized syndicates take a low-volume, high-frequency approach to concealing narcotics, and staff must be meticulous and thorough. Almost anything which can be modified, concealed within, or hollowed out could be used to try to smuggle drugs into New Zealand. Wastewater testing suggests significant quantities of drugs are still getting through, with methamphetamine consumption at record levels in both New Zealand and Australia. Crime syndicates aren't just exploiting air and maritime cargo routes, but frontline staff too. 20 Auckland Airport baggage handlers were arrested late last year for helping to smuggle hundreds of kilograms of drugs into the country through unattended bags. New Zealand's Customs Minister Casey Costello bluntly concedes to Sky News that there is corruption at every level of New Zealand's supply chain.
8: With every legitimate supply chain, you will have an illicit market opportunity in behind that. You know, we've seen drugs coming through, you know, ships and sea chests attached to ships. We've got the narco subs. We have all of these sort of things.
5: She argued in a briefing to cabinet ministers that the threat extends far beyond drugs and could be considered New Zealand's most significant security threat. Asked whether that meant it posed a greater risk than terrorism, she pointed to the links between organised crime and terrorist financing, rather than directly answering the question.
9: Is that fair to say that it could be worse than terrorism?
8: The thing is that what you've got to think about is when we're talking about organised criminal cartels, where does that money go? What does it go towards? How does it undermine? And if you're talking about corruption, who is it undermining and how does that work? Where does those funds go? And we see that more and more around the world, that you know, this is how terrorism gets funding, this is how organised criminal cartels get traction.
5: As cartels gain more traction in New Zealand and Australia, the scale of the illicit drug trade can also be counted in lives lost, with 3 New Zealanders dying each week and 7 Australians each day from drug overdoses. Bridie Whitten, Sky News, Wellington.
1: To breaking news now, and the US Supreme Court has declined US President Donald Trump's appeal to overturn a $5 million verdict, finding him liable for sexually abusing and defaming a magazine columnist. In 2023, a jury sided with E. Jean Carroll after she alleged that Trump raped her in the dressing room of a Manhattan department store in around 1996. The US president denied the allegation and argued the verdict was a result of an unfair trial. Mr. Trump's Justice Department has launched a criminal investigation against Ms. Carroll, focusing on whether she committed perjury in her testimony. The US Supreme Court has also rejected the US president's bid to fire Federal Reserve Governor Lisa Cook. The president had cited unproven mortgage fraud allegations in trying to oust Ms. Cook, who's also the first black woman to serve in the role. The Federal Reserve Governor called the accusations a pretext to remove her for monetary policy differences. Well, communities in southeast and western parts of the US have been damaged by severe weather over the weekend. Torrential rain caused flooding and dry conditions sparked wildfires.
10: There is so much water out there that even while it's receding, it is dangerous.
11: Kentucky Governor Andy Beshear issuing a stark warning Sunday after widespread flooding hit the state on Saturday, killing at least four people.
10: We lost at least one individual trying to drive through waters. We lost another in a car accident, you know, caused by, I think, hydroplaning.
11: Torrential rains wiped out bridges, inundated roads, and flooded homes. Some parts of the state got up to 12 inches of rain in just 48 hours. There were also dozens of rescues. Deadly high water in the southeast coming as deadly wildfires rage in the west. Officials say three firefighters have died battling a fast-moving blaze along the Colorado-Utah border. Two other crew members were hospitalized and treated for burn injuries. According to the U.S. Wildland Fire Service, the Snyder Fire had burned more than 28,000 acres as of Sunday morning. Last week, Utah's governor announced firework restrictions for the 4th of July, citing a historic drought, hundreds of wildfires, and unprecedented fire behavior. Meanwhile, as of Sunday evening, the Cottonwood Fire, burning east of Beaver, Utah, had grown to nearly 100,000 acres, an area bigger than Salt Lake City.
12: Direct attack is we are right on the fire edge, as long as it is so safe to do so.
11: In neighboring Colorado, another fast-moving blaze, the Gold Mountain Fire, prompted officials to declare a local state of emergency and issue mandatory evacuation orders.
1: After the break, all the sport and Australia charge into the semi-finals of the Women's T20 World Cup, knocking out powerhouses India in the process.
0: Sky News will be back after this short break.

0: Sky News will be back after this short break.
1: Welcome back to News Night. Time now for a Fox Sports News update. A defiant Lorry Daly has headed into Blues camp with a stern message to his growing chorus of critics, warning them to doubt him at their own peril. New South Wales preparing for a series decider at Suncorp, which doubles as the most important game of Daly's Origin coaching career.
2: The series is on the line, and so too is Lorry Daly's coaching career. The Blues legend has made six changes to the side that lost Game 2 for Wednesday week's Suncorp decider. And amid the ongoing criticism that he's out of his depth as Blues coach, he's got a message for those that doubt him.
3: My heart and soul has been put into this. And if anyone thinks I'm not going to be as prepared as I've ever been to coach a footy side in this game, they'll be shocked.
2: The changes include a new centre pairing of Stephen Crichton and Bradman Best.
4: I think, yeah, obviously been out for, you know, 5 weeks, had a bit of an interrupted start of the season, so there was a few question marks, but I knew if I could, you know, string a few good games together, hopefully, I'd get the call, so, yeah, just grateful.
2: Liam Martin is back despite not yet playing 80 minutes for Penrith in his four games back from a knee injury.
5: Honoured again and, always look forward. Getting the opportunity to sort of represent the Blues and, just so grateful.
2: While Manly wrecking ball, Homoli Olakau'atu is also in after his bizarre axing for Game 2.
5: Definitely something I had to sort of look in the mirror and say, you know, whether I'm going to be like, if I'm just going to get to my shell or rise to the occasion. And I feel like I've sort of done that the last couple of weeks. And like I said, I've been rewarded, which I'm very grateful for, and I'm just happy to be here.
2: One of the biggest calls, though, is dropping veteran Brian To'o, who makes way for Dolphins' aerial threat Jack Bostock.
6: Yeah, definitely a dream come true. Been wanting to do this since I was a kid, so to finally be here now, it's everything I ever wished for.
5: He's taking it like Bizzo, taking it in his stride, and, he will work hard, and I'm sure it won't keep him down.
7: But we just feel like he's just down on confidence a touch. It's just a tough decision, a tough phone call.
2: The Blues will spend the night in Sydney before basing themselves in Kingscliff, just a stone's throw from the Queensland border, with many of the players, and in particular the coach, knowing that Game 3 on Wednesday week in Suncorp will decide how many of them are remembered in the Origin Arena. Cody Kaye for Fox Sports News.
1: Hawthorn forward Nick Watson is still a chance to face Melbourne on Saturday, despite being pulled off at half-time in the Hawks' win over GWS due to a hamstring concern. Coach Sam Mitchell was on AFL 360.
8: Good result on the scan. Having said that, he hadn't quite recovered from the Gold Coast game the week before. Goes into the game, feels pretty good. I think he hit a new top speed in the Gold Coast game, and the recovery from that for a 20-year-old isn't easy. So he went into this game just a little bit cautious, and now we're in the same boat. So we'll give him another couple of days to see if it sort of rights itself. But he'd be a 50-50 for this week, but he certainly won't miss an extended period.
9: Was he keen to play on at halftime? Because he kicked three in a hurry, and he was going pretty well. Did he? Were there any conversations, or you just the medicos and yourself just pull rank and say, mate, you're out?
8: Yeah, the medicos pulled rank pretty quick. It was freezing at the MCG on Friday, so he couldn't have got the coat on any quicker.
9: And the beanie, yeah.
8: So I think he thought it was the right call. He did the last couple of minutes, I think the ball hadn't gone down and he tried to jog it off and he wasn't feeling great. So I think he was pretty relieved, to be honest.
1: Australia has pulled off the biggest run chase in women's T20 World Cup history, knocking India out of the tournament in the process with a 6-wicket win at Lord's. The experienced pairing of Elise Perry and Ash Gardner took charge in pursuit of the 171 victory target, with Australia needing 62 from the final six overs, rather. The pair went to work, both bringing up half centuries as they dismantled India's attack to seal victory with an over to spare.
10: Those final stages.
11: That's the attempt. And she's successful.
12: Ooh, picks that up, goes short side. One bounce four. The placement was key there from Perry.
1: The win sends Australia through to the final four alongside South Africa, while India exits at the group stage for the second straight tournament. The Sharks know next month may make or break their season. Coming off their third and final bye, Cronulla's draw is one of the toughest in July. The eighth-place Sharks face the defending premiers Brisbane and the Dolphins away before playing three more top eight opponents in Newcastle, Manly and South Sydney.
13: You see teams are taking points off each other constantly now, whether you're at the top or the bottom. So it's a super tight comp and, you know, we want to win as many games as we can going into the final. So, you know, you've got to turn up every week and we're just trying to do that.
1: Cronulla will also have to cover the absence of Aidan Fennell-Blake, Blake Brayley and Britton Nakora on Saturday night against the Broncos. The three stars are away on Origin duty. Don't forget, for more live and breaking sport, tune in to Fox Sports News at 500. Well, now it's time for a look at the latest forecast. Here's Sky News weather meteorologist Marina Newman.
14: Heavy rainfall moving across the country and targeting the east, especially as we head into our Tuesday. Now, what this means first, if you are in Brisbane, still some ongoing East Coast showers, but the heavier falls targeting the center of the state. High of 22 degrees in Brisbane, plus a few East Coast showers still ongoing for Sydney. Won't be a total washout, just that same weather pattern that we've seen throughout most of the week. High of 21 degrees with temperatures trending warmer. And one last day of temperatures at 17 in Melbourne. Chance for rainfall dropping into midweek. As for Adelaide, 17 and a few occasional showers. The heavier rainfall still underway for Wednesday. Finally, across Perth, ongoing showers, potentially a thunderstorm or two. High of 17 degrees, but rainfall will gradually ease as we head into the rest of our week. As for the center, temperatures have warmed dramatically. 27 in Alice Springs and across Canberra, ongoing heavy falls really targeting the Alpines, looking at several days of additional wet weather as we head into midweek.
1: Coming up after the break, world news overnight, including more on what UK MP Andy Burnham has promised to give Britain.
0: Sky News will be back after this short break.

0: Sky News will be back after this short break.
1: Witnesses recount their anti-Semitic experiences as the third round of submissions at the Royal Commission begin. Anthony Albanese defends the Victoria Premier after she blames inflation for big build project cost blowouts. And five people killed in a shooting at a youth centre in northern Germany. In Fox Sports News tonight, Laurie Daly's defiant response as the Blues look to silence doubters while the Maroons share the good news of Pat Carrigan's miraculous recovery. And Hawthorn's Nick Watson are racing the clock to be fit in the nick of time for their next game against Melbourne.
2: Heavy rainfall underway across the east for your Tuesday, but looking at the additional chance for heavy falls and even snowfall later this week, tracking it out coming up.
0: Live on Sky News Australia, this is Newsnight with Christy Lloyd.
1: Good evening. Thanks for your company here this evening on Newsnight. Well, the third round of submissions at the Royal Commission on Anti-Semitism and Social Cohesion has begun in Sydney and is hearing from witnesses about their experiences with anti-Semitic content online and in the media. One witness has described the tsunami of online hatred he received after surviving the Bondi terror attack last year.
3: Emotions on full display at the latest round of submissions at the Royal Commission.
4: Wife was there with me at Bondi, who held our children, who is the real hero.

0: to deal with this is inexcusable. It's criminal.
1: Arsen Otrovsky was injured at the Hanukkah by the Sea event in Bondi on December 14, but instead of recovering from his injuries, he faced a relentless stream of online hate.
0: Within 24 hours of suffering the most traumatic attack of my life, that this nation has experienced, to be subjected to a manipulated AI campaign alleging that I was a false flag actor.
1: An image shared by his friends online after the attack quickly went viral, with claims he was part of a broader conspiracy, had faked his injuries, and was part of a false flag attack at Bondi. The latest round of Royal Commission testimony is examining the role the media has played in the dissemination of anti-Semitic material, both online and social media, and across traditional media outlets, with a particular focus on public broadcasters like the ABC and SBS. Prominent business figure Stephen Lowy also describing the flood of online hate his family has experienced, prompting the former owners of Westfield to bolster their personal security.
2: In the last year alone, Commissioner, there has been more than 15,000 very unpleasant attacks on online. Amongst those 15,000, 200 persons of interest have been followed very clearly, and a subset of those have been referred to the police.
1: Stephen Lowy says his family sees a spike in online hatred at certain times of the year, telling the Royal Commission his father, Sir Frank Lowy, is often blamed for the terrorist attacks on New York and Washington on September 11. As the commission progresses, pressure is growing on federal government ministers with direct oversight of policies and funding related to anti-terror to appear before Commissioner Bell.
3: It's a reasonable proposition. I'm not the first one to suggest it. And of course, Anthony Albanese himself said earlier in the year that he would make available any ministers, including himself, if the commissioner was of a mind to call ministers. Now, look, it's rare for an active minister to be called before a Royal Commission.
1: This block of the Royal Commission is expected to last for 2 weeks. Matt Taylor, Sky News, Sydney.
4: Laws to double the penalties for social media companies which fail to enforce Australia's under 16 social media ban have been tabled in Parliament. With support from the opposition and crossbench, the Albanese government is looking to increase the maximum penalty for tech giants found to have breached the ban to $99 million. The new laws will also give the eSafety Commissioner stronger information gathering powers to hold the platforms accountable. The federal government has conceded tech giants have been non-compliant with the ban, which came into effect in December.
5: There are still too many children on social media. So we're calling time on the social media companies today and doubling down on the changes that we have made and that we're prepared to make.
6: My message to big tech is this: we are not stopping. Every effort you make to frustrate these laws will be met with our efforts to make these laws work.
4: Australia is strengthening its relationship with Vanuatu under a new security agreement. Political reporter Ruben Spargo reports.
7: Australia and China are vying for influence across the Pacific at a critical time. Beijing is expanding its presence as Canberra increases its diplomatic efforts. A visit by Vanuatu's Prime Minister to sign a new security pact seemingly started off tense.
8: Keep going. Oh, no! Seriously, how hard is it? We're going a foot further.
9: Hey! He's really good.
7: Anthony Albanese soon warmed.
8: Yeah, very welcome.
7: Vanuatu walked away from the original Nakamal Agreement 10 months ago, citing sovereignty concerns. A watered-down pact has now been inked.
5: We, of course, are providing support for economic development in Vanuatu. That is in the interests of the people of Vanuatu, but it's also in Australia's national interest as well.
7: Australia won't have veto power over investment in Vanuatu's critical infrastructure, but the South Pacific nation has agreed to consult Canberra before any third-party involvement. Vanuatu is also committing to keep critical infrastructure free from militarisation and foreign interference.
5: We think this is an appropriate agreement that is a recognition of sovereignty, which at the same time recognises Australia's historic role as well. Australia is the security partner of choice.
7: China has been attempting to secure its own pact with Port Vila. Australia is also looking beyond Vanuatu. The Prime Minister will soon embark on a Pacific diplomatic tour, including stops in the Solomon Islands and Fiji to sign a new economic and security treaty.
4: The housing industry is warning Australia's home shortage could get worse as the federal government falls behind on its ambitious construction targets. It comes as a second poll suggests that One Nation's orange wave may be receding with Australian voters.
8: Keep going.
10: Even the best orchestrated plans can go wrong.
8: No. Seriously, how hard is it?
10: While Vanuatu's Prime Minister was able to get back on track today, Australia's housing challenge may take longer.
11: People are simply not willing to open their wallets, and that is of significant concern as we go further down the track.
10: It's been 2 years since the housing accords were signed, targeting 1.2 million new homes by the end of the decade. Already behind in builds, the industry tonight demanding an extra 115,000 workers to fill the gap.
12: With demand collapsing in the housing market, is this Labor policy working as it was designed?
13: We stand for equality, we stand for aspiration, and we stand for first home buyers of our country getting the fair go that they deserve.
10: Budget measures passed last week were designed to allow first home buyers into the market, but changes that are still to be legislated may threaten supply.
11: We know that 20% of building and construction businesses rely on trusts. That's why we are so concerned.
10: The government's success in the parliament is translating to success in the polls as the rise and rise of One Nation stalls.
14: What we saw at the National Press Club, for a lot of Australians, it provided a reality check about what One Nation actually stands for.
10: The Redbridge Accent Financial Review poll giving Labor a small lead on primary votes. News poll also with the government ahead, 33 to 29 over One Nation, the coalition back at 17. Anthony Albanese tonight, the preferred Prime Minister, in a three-way contest leading Pauline Hanson and Angus Taylor.
15: I think it's time for the Liberal Party to rebrand itself. Some people think that we're stuck in the past and our policies need to resonate with the Australia of today and the future.
10: Tonight, fighting for a tomorrow.
4: Victoria Premier Jacinta Allen has blamed cost blowouts on big build projects on inflation rather than corruption. It comes as calls grow for a royal commission into the scheme and for current projects to be halted.
16: Teaming up with nurses and midwives to talk health, but struggling to step out from the big build's towering shadow.
17: I know these issues are concerning to the Victorian community, and I also accept that I've perhaps not been clear enough in my explanation. So let me be clear here this morning.
16: Jacinta Allen responding to more claims of mishandling and wrongdoing within the state's corruption-plagued construction sector, published in 9 newspapers across the weekend and airing last night on 60 Minutes.
18: The laws in this country need to be improved. And ultimately, the fish rots from the head.
16: The Premier blaming budget blowouts on major projects like the Metro Tunnel on rising costs, wages and the pandemic.
17: That's not corruption, that's inflation.
19: These new revelations demonstrate that the corruption continues to happen today.
16: Premier Allen again pushing back on calls for a royal commission as a federal deputy opposition leader weighed in, calling for all current projects here in Victoria to be paused.
20: I do believe that you need to remove the corrupt elements before you can continue to give taxpayer money to these projects.
19: That'd put a huge...
17: This action would see tens of thousands of workers put off the job immediately.
16: Not happening on her watch.
17: I do have confidence in Victoria Police, and we are seeing through the 93 charges they have already laid.
4: Prime Minister Anthony Albanese has defended Victorian Premier Jacinta Allen when asked about the involvement of organised crime in state infrastructure projects. Speaking to the ABC, he says the Premier has reassured him of her stance to take the strongest possible action against corruption.
5: And the Premier's made her position very clear as well of her opposition to any corruption which is there. It's appropriate the authorities take action.
12: Clearly, from the reporting that we're seeing, whatever is happening, it is not working. Do you want to find out how much the CFMEU's corruption has cost the state? Because the Premier clearly doesn't want to know the answer.
5: Well, we've put it into administration.
12: Well, do you want to know how much it cost the Victorian government in corruption?
5: We've taken the strongest... We have taken the strongest possible action. We have no tolerance whatsoever for corruption.
4: Overseas, five people have been killed and several injured in a shooting in northern Germany. We're taking you to some live pictures from the scene now. And earlier, forensic teams were seen carrying out investigations at the scene there. Local police confirmed that two suspects have been arrested. The shooting reportedly took place at a youth centre in the town of Stade, west of Hamburg. Members of the public are being asked to avoid the area. The five people killed are all confirmed to be adults. Stay with us. Coming up on Newsnight, why Victoria Liberal MP Moira Deeming is refusing to apologise to a party colleague over assault allegations.
0: Sky News will be back after this short break.

0: Sky News will be back after this short break.
1: Welcome back. Well, Labor is bouncing back in the polls, recording one of its best results all year. The coalition has sunk to another low and Angus Taylor is pleading for patience.
2: Liberal and National MPs have been here before.
3: It's a marathon, not a sprint, and Angus has my absolute and unequivocal support.
2: Defending a leader under mounting pressure.
4: Angus Taylor's done a good job. He's got the support of the party room.
5: I can feel that we're on the rise.
2: But their support continues to sink. Another record low in News Poll has its primary vote at 17%, barely half of Labor's, and 12 points behind One Nation.
6: You know, give us a bit of time to put the alternative policy out there, and I think you'll see a change.
2: One Liberal believes the whole brand has turned toxic.
7: I'm putting myself out on a limb a little bit. I think it's time for the Liberal Party to rebrand itself. Some people think that we're stuck in the past.
2: Her leader says he needs more time.
8: You can't turn around a tanker in a few months. We have to just keep working and plugging away.
2: 4 months into the job, support for Angus Taylor's team is below the level used to justify rolling Susan Lee, and his colleagues are divided on how to even talk about One Nation. Frontbencher Andrew Hastie has upped the stakes, telling supporters One Nation has declared war on me, so they shall have war.
9: He's taking it full on because that's the sort of bloke he is.
2: And while some are up for the fight on two fronts...
10: Well, I believe it's our job to stop One Nation in the same way it is our job to get rid of this Albanese Labor government.
2: Their leader prefers a soft-touch approach.
8: I've never attacked One Nation voters and I never would. I never will, James. In fact, this whole interview, I've been attacking Labor.
11: And what we need is a government that is focused on the blue liberal horizon of hope.
2: And they will be hoping it really is darkest before dawn. Cameron Redden, Sky News. Canberra.
1: Victorian MP Moira Deeming has broken her silence to correct the public record after alleging a fellow Liberal MP assaulted her. Jack Nyhoff reports.
12: Moira Deeming's lawyer has released a statement saying the Liberal MP will not apologise for making what's been described as a false complaint to Victoria Police about fellow Liberal MP Matthew Guy. She categorically rejects any suggestion that her complaint was falsely made and considers any such allegation to be entirely without foundation and highly defamatory, we're told. This video shows the alleged incident, which happened on May 23. Victoria Police closed its investigation last week, saying it determined there was no offence detected. Ms Deeming's lawyer claims she reported the matter to complaint to Victoria Police about fellow Liberal MP Matthew

0: merely moving her head for several seconds. Without attributing motive to the other party, our client maintains that from her perspective, this physical contact by a senior male colleague in the workplace was unexpected, unwelcome, physically painful, and caused her to feel fear and confusion. The legal team adds Ms. Deeming has a history of sexual abuse and PTSD. Matthew Guy demanded an apology on Friday after the complaint was dismissed by Victoria Police. The former party leader says he did not do what's alleged.
1: To Aussie males who are sick of this treatment, who are sick of not being believed, some of us in Parliament still have your back. I have your back. Your word matters as much as anyone else's.
0: Opposition leader Jess Wilson has addressed the dispute.
2: As I said, I've reached out tomorrow to express the fact that I expect her to deliver an apology to Matthew, but nothing further to add at this stage.
0: Ms. Deeming has accepted an offer to meet senior Liberals to continue working towards an internal resolution. Victoria's Liberal Party has a reputation for infighting following a number of leadership changes in a previous legal dispute between Ms. Deeming and John Pesutto. Victorians go to the polls on the 28th of November.
3: Auction clearance rates are sliding back to levels not seen since the 2008 global financial crisis as buyer demand weakens across most of the nation. Lauren Forbes has the details.
4: The heat is out of the market and confidence is now on the back foot. The latest results from realestate.com.au show sub 50% results in nearly every state last week. Just 39% of homes sold at auction in New South Wales, 47% in Victoria and 28% in Queensland. Western Australia recorded the weakest outcome, with only 18% of auctions clearing. South Australia sat at 49% and the ACT at 42%. Analysts say the downturn reflects a sharp loss of buyer confidence.
5: What we've got is a structural change in the real estate market forever, or at least until a government comes along and changes what's happening. Investors will not be chasing existing properties. So if you own an existing property and you put it up for auction, residential buyers will show up, but not many, probably no investors.
4: Only two markets bucked the national trend. The Northern Territory posted a 67% clearance rate, while Tasmania recorded a perfect 100%. Assistant Foreign Affairs Minister Matt Thistlethwaite says recent tax changes are reshaping who's turning up to buy.
6: We saw that property investors were getting an advantage over people trying to buy a home. We've now levelled the playing field, and I think that that will take some time to wash through the system. But you're seeing now that first home buyers and people looking to buy a home are the ones that are turning up to auctions and buying existing properties. And that's exactly what we wanted to assure.
4: It's a tricky tightrope for the government. Two weekends in a row of record low auction clearance rates and property prices coming down.
7: They don't want to be responsible for devaluing people's asset wealth, but they're sort of secretly glad they are, because there's a lot of people out there who think it's really good that house prices are falling. So they would like their budget to be attributed to what's going on, but they would never do it themselves.
4: Investors are less active in the market as policy settings begin reshaping the landscape.
3: Queensland's Premier has confirmed children in state care have slept in government offices after a briefing from the Child Safety Department. David Crisafulli claims it's a rare occurrence, but the union representing child safety officers says it's getting worse.
8: A tale of two sides.
9: It's a rare occurrence that's dated back a long period of time.
10: It is increasing, and certainly in May and June, it was alarming that we had children sleeping in service centres overnight.
8: One vulnerable child forced to sleep in a government office, sign enough, the system is broken. The Premier today outlining three incidents involving eight children dating back to 2019. All of them under the former government, but he concedes.
9: I'm told there are other incidents.
8: And on that, he and the Union for Child Safety Officers agree.
11: We're aware of more recent situations where this is happening. Any
2: one night is one night too many.
8: The state government moving to a model focused on foster care and permanent placements.
9: To get them out of residential care and get them into a permanent home, that's what we've got to do.
8: Winding back funding for residential care, even though it's relied upon by frontline officers when families

0: community-based foster care is unavailable.
1: And what my colleagues find is that when we don't have enough capacity in the system, this is when kids unfortunately end up sleeping in service centres.
2: The concerns coming as the government continues to consider its response to the Child Safety Commission of Inquiry, which heard months of evidence about the failings of the system.
3: They announced that children would be taken out of residential care without any plan for where those children would sleep. And the result of their decisions has been children having to sleep on inflatable mattresses.
0: Calling for the resignation of Child Safety Minister Amanda Cam, but so far her boss is backing her.
4: And it has to be fixed. And that the job of fixing that now falls to us.
5: Well, from the 1st of July, some big changes are on the way for everyday Australians. As senior reporter Matt Taylor explains, these will impact how much some people are paid to how we receive SMS alerts.
6: The 1st of July not only heralds a new financial year, but also a number of changes that will affect everything from how much tax some people pay to parental leave, superannuation, and even filling up at the pump. Well, let's start there. The changes to the fuel excise. In response to the conflict in the Middle East, the government cut the excise back in April, saving motorists about 32 cents a litre. The federal government has extended that cut from July the 1st, but has halved it. The fuel excise goes from 32 cents down to 16 cents, meaning that fuel prices will likely rise by that amount per litre. Well, from the 1st of July, the minimum wage also increases as well, rising by 4.75% to an hourly rate of $26.44. That takes the weekly wage to just over $1,000 for the first time. There are also changes impacting how much tax some people will pay. For those on the lowest tax rate, earning between $18,000 to $45,000 a year, the tax rate becomes even lower, falling from 16% down to 15%, which on a salary of about $45,000 will save you around about $250 a year. The government's $1,000 instant tax deduction will also come into effect, meaning you'll be able to claim that deduction when you file next year's tax return. And if you're a small business with an annual revenue of less than $10 million, the $20,000 instant asset write-off is extended permanently from the 1st of July. Well, changes to superannuation also coming into effect from July 1. First up, employers will be required to make superannuation contributions at the same time as you get paid rather than once per quarter. This means if you get paid weekly, fortnightly or monthly, your super will need to be paid into your account on the same day as your salary. Now, for those with a superannuation balance above $3 million, you'll see an extra hit with balances and earnings above that level taxed at 30% and 40% for those with a balance above $10 million. Changes to the Medicare threshold also shift the level where the Medicare levy surcharge kicks in will rise to $105,000 for singles and $210,000 for families. And paid parental leave will also become more generous as well. The government-funded scheme will increase from 24 to 26 weeks. That's a lift of 10 days from 120 to 130 days, calculated at that national minimum wage. And partners will also be offered 20 days or 4 weeks of parental leave. And from July 1, the way we receive text messages will change as well. This is in an attempt to stamp out scam messaging. A text that comes from a legitimate source like a business or your bank will show up as a verified sender. Those that do not will be unverified. So beware. Well, the federal government's controversial tax changes on capital gains and negative gearing, which have passed the parliament, come into effect on July 1st, 2027. So we'll have another year to prepare for those changes.
5: Stay with us. Coming up on Newsnight, severe weather causes flooding and wildfires in the US.
7: Sky News. We'll be back after this short break.

0: Sky News will be back after this short break.
1: Welcome back. All overseas and aftershocks have continued to hit the north of Venezuela's capital as drone footage reveals the destruction that has killed almost 1,500 people. The twin earthquake struck last Wednesday, leaving entire neighbourhoods reduced to rubble. International rescue teams are still searching for survivors in the hardest hit coastal state of La Guaira. Let's take you to some live pictures now from LaGuardia as rescue efforts enter the critical hours for those that are still trapped underneath the rubble. The operations now enter a fifth day as many international countries provide support in the form of supplies as well as personnel. UK MP and potential Prime Minister Andy Burnham has promised to give Britain the circuit breaker it needs as he delivered his first policy speech since returning to Westminster as an MP. If he goes unchallenged for the Labour leadership, Mr Burnham could be Prime Minister in 3 weeks' time.
2: So let me state my clear intention as I put myself forward. True to the motto of this city, I am going to do things differently. I am going to break with the more of the same approach that has got us here. I am going to give Britain the circuit breaker it needs. By building a more collaborative politics in Westminster, by taking power out of the centre and putting it in the hands of the people and places who can use it best.
1: Speaking in Manchester, where he was mayor for 9 years, he says he will introduce what he calls a number 10 in the north.
2: We will create a more streamlined state with a clearer purpose to power up all parts of the country and put a laser-like focus on growth and regeneration, good growth. The change will be driven through the Prime Minister's office in an extended operation based here in Manchester. It will be about offering new opportunities to extend devolution in Scotland, Wales and Northern Ireland by taking power deeper down. Number 10 North will be the nerve centre of a rewired Britain.
1: The Australian man accused of murdering a Thai teenager had a history with law enforcement when he lived in Perth. The 45-year-old faces 4 charges and is expected to front court this week.
3: A family's anguish, their teenage daughter allegedly murdered by this man, Simon Carman. Tonight, we can reveal fresh details about who he is. Believed to be born in Ballarat, but living inside this unit at an industrial complex south of Perth, on and off for the past decade. Simon Carman arrested on Saturday night in Bangkok. The 45-year-old has had several run-ins with WA police. Fronting court in August last year for driving without a licence, fined about $900, charged again last September, this time for disorderly behaviour in public, that was eventually dropped.
4: I've spoken to neighbouring businesses here in Rockingham, telling Nine News that Simon Carman mostly kept to himself, but could sometimes be quite hostile to other workers, particularly when it came to parking around this complex, adding that in recent years he also gained a lot of weight.
3: In an interview with local media, the teen's stepmother says, "I told the police I want him executed. I don't know what else to say. I just want him to face the full consequences." Hotel CCTV allegedly capturing Simon Carman with 17-year-old Tunchanok Donhomla hand in hand in a hotel lobby. Later, he leaves alone carrying a suitcase. The teen's body found inside, dumped in nearby bushland. Her father deeply saddened. Saying our daughter had no mother. Whenever she wanted anything, she would find a way herself, and she always helped me too. Simon Carman tonight in a Thai prison, facing the death penalty if convicted.
1: New Zealand's border force is seizing more drugs than ever before as global syndicates flood the lucrative New Zealand and Australian markets with illicit meth and cocaine. The scale is so significant, New Zealand's customs minister argues drug smuggling could be considered the nation's biggest security threat. Correspondent Bridie Whitten went behind the scenes at Auckland Airport to file this report.
5: Detector dog Walt started his shift at 4:30 in the morning, screening international arrivals at Auckland Airport for cash, narcotics and firearms.
6: Hello, just coming through.
5: The Labrador is one of New Zealand Customs' first line of defence against a surge in illicit drugs arriving by air.
7: Over the past 10, 12 years, we have seen an explosion in kind of meth coming into New Zealand, and that's been quite challenging for us to keep a grip of. And now we're seeing the evolution and the introduction of cocaine. We did not used to have a cocaine issue. Now we do.
5: Cartels from Southeast Asia and South America are sending more and more illicit products to New Zealand and Australia, where street prices are so high they can absorb major losses at the border and still turn a profit. New Zealand Customs Service is making record seizures each year. Officials at Auckland Airport seized more than 680 kilograms of methamphetamine and cocaine from drug couriers and unattended bags in 2025. That's nearly 10 times all meth and cocaine seized across all New Zealand airports just 3 years earlier. In 2025, 9,400 kilograms of illicit drugs were seized at the border or en route to New Zealand. But this year, they're on track for more, already seizing 6,100 kilograms between January and May. If the pace continues, customs could seize almost 15,000 kilograms by the end of the year.
7: Organised crime is a business. It is all about making money. They are very entrepreneurial. They see markets that are either unexplored or are untapped, and they look to really exploit those. New Zealand is one of those with narcotics.
5: Customs officials at this Auckland Mel facility screen air freight for suspicious substances. Frontline officers want to keep their identities hidden to avoid retaliation from drug syndicates and local gangs. This handheld analyzer uses infrared light to confirm which drug has been found. Organized syndicates take a low-volume, high-frequency approach to concealing narcotics, and staff must be meticulous and thorough. Almost anything which can be modified, concealed within, or hollowed out could be used to try to smuggle drugs into New Zealand. Wastewater testing suggests significant quantities of drugs are still getting through, with methamphetamine consumption at record levels in both New Zealand and Australia. Crime syndicates aren't just exploiting air and maritime cargo routes, but frontline staff too. 20 Auckland Airport baggage handlers were arrested late last year for helping to smuggle hundreds of kilograms of drugs into the country through unattended bags. New Zealand's Customs Minister Casey Costello bluntly concedes to Sky News that there is corruption at every level of New Zealand's supply chain.
8: With every legitimate supply chain, you will have an illicit market opportunity in behind that. You know, we've seen drugs coming through, you know, ships and sea chests attached to ships. We've got the narco subs. We have all of these sort of things.
5: She argued in a briefing to cabinet ministers that the threat extends far beyond drugs and could be considered New Zealand's most significant security threat. Asked whether that meant it posed a greater risk than terrorism, she pointed to the links between organised crime and terrorist financing, rather than directly answering the question.
9: Is that fair to say that it could be worse than terrorism?
8: The thing is that what you've got to think about is when we're talking about organised criminal cartels, where does that money go? What does it go towards? How does it undermine? And if you're talking about corruption, who is it undermining and how does that work? Where does those funds go? And we see that more and more around the world, that you know, this is how terrorism gets funding, this is how organised criminal cartels get traction.
5: As cartels gain more traction in New Zealand and Australia, the scale of the illicit drug trade can also be counted in lives lost, with 3 New Zealanders dying each week and 7 Australians each day from drug overdoses. Bridie Whitten, Sky News, Wellington.
1: To breaking news now, and the US Supreme Court has declined US President Donald Trump's appeal to overturn a $5 million verdict, finding him liable for sexually abusing and defaming a magazine columnist. In 2023, a jury sided with E. Jean Carroll after she alleged that Trump raped her in the dressing room of a Manhattan department store in around 1996. The US president denied the allegation and argued the verdict was a result of an unfair trial. Mr. Trump's Justice Department has launched a criminal investigation against Ms. Carroll, focusing on whether she committed perjury in her testimony. The US Supreme Court has also rejected the US president's bid to fire Federal Reserve Governor Lisa Cook. The president had cited unproven mortgage fraud allegations in trying to oust Ms. Cook, who's also the first black woman to serve in the role. The Federal Reserve Governor called the accusations a pretext to remove her for monetary policy differences. Well, communities in southeast and western parts of the US have been damaged by severe weather over the weekend. Torrential rain caused flooding and dry conditions sparked wildfires.
10: There is so much water out there that even while it's receding, it is dangerous.
11: Kentucky Governor Andy Beshear issuing a stark warning Sunday after widespread flooding hit the state on Saturday, killing at least four people.
10: We lost at least one individual trying to drive through waters. We lost another in a car accident, you know, caused by, I think, hydroplaning.
11: Torrential rains wiped out bridges, inundated roads, and flooded homes. Some parts of the state got up to 12 inches of rain in just 48 hours. There were also dozens of rescues. Deadly high water in the southeast coming as deadly wildfires rage in the west. Officials say three firefighters have died battling a fast-moving blaze along the Colorado-Utah border. Two other crew members were hospitalized and treated for burn injuries. According to the U.S. Wildland Fire Service, the Snyder Fire had burned more than 28,000 acres as of Sunday morning. Last week, Utah's governor announced firework restrictions for the 4th of July, citing a historic drought, hundreds of wildfires, and unprecedented fire behavior. Meanwhile, as of Sunday evening, the Cottonwood Fire, burning east of Beaver, Utah, had grown to nearly 100,000 acres, an area bigger than Salt Lake City.
12: Direct attack is we are right on the fire edge, as long as it is so safe to do so.
11: In neighboring Colorado, another fast-moving blaze, the Gold Mountain Fire, prompted officials to declare a local state of emergency and issue mandatory evacuation orders.
1: After the break, all the sport and Australia charge into the semi-finals of the Women's T20 World Cup, knocking out powerhouses India in the process.
0: Sky News will be back after this short break.

0: Sky News will be back after this short break.
1: Welcome back to News Night. Time now for a Fox Sports News update. A defiant Lorry Daly has headed into Blues camp with a stern message to his growing chorus of critics, warning them to doubt him at their own peril. New South Wales preparing for a series decider at Suncorp, which doubles as the most important game of Daly's Origin coaching career.
2: The series is on the line, and so too is Lorry Daly's coaching career. The Blues legend has made six changes to the side that lost Game 2 for Wednesday week's Suncorp decider, and amid the ongoing criticism that he's out of his depth as Blues coach, he's got a message for those that doubt him.
3: My heart and soul has been put into this, and if anyone thinks I'm not going to be as prepared as I've ever been to coach a footy side in this game, they'll be shocked.
2: The changes include a new centre pairing of Stephen Crichton and Bradman Best.
4: I think, yeah, obviously being out for, you know, 5 weeks, had a bit of an interrupted start of the season, so there was a few question marks, but I knew if I could, you know, string a few good games together, hopefully, yeah, I'd get the call, so yeah, just grateful.
2: Liam Martin is back despite not yet playing 80 minutes for Penrith in his four games back from a knee injury.
5: On it again, and you know, always look forward getting the opportunity to sort of represent the Blues, and yeah, just so grateful.
2: While Manly wrecking ball Homoli Olakau'atu is also in after his bizarre accident for Game 2.
5: Definitely something I had to sort of look in the mirror and say, you know, whether if I'm going to be like, if I'm just going to get to my shell or rise to the occasion, and feel like I've sort of done that the last couple of weeks, and like I said, I've been rewarded, which I'm very grateful for, and I'm just happy to be here.
2: One of the biggest calls, though, is dropping veteran Brian To'o, who makes way for Dolphins aerial threat Jack Bostock.
6: Yeah, definitely a dream come true. Been wanting to do this since I was a kid, so to finally be here now, it's everything I ever wished for.
5: He's taking it like Bizzo, taking it in his stride, and you know, he will work hard, and I'm sure it won't keep him down.
7: But we just feel like he's just down on confidence a touch. It's just a tough decision, a tough phone call.
2: The Blues will spend the night in Sydney before basing themselves in Kingscliff, just a stone's throw from the Queensland border, with many of the players, and in particular the coach, knowing that Game 3 on Wednesday week in Suncorp will decide how many of them are remembered in the Origin Arena. Cody Kaye for Fox Sports News.
1: Hawthorn forward Nick Watson is still a chance to face Melbourne on Saturday, despite being pulled off at half-time in the Hawks' win over GWS due to a hamstring concern. Coach Sam Mitchell was on AFL 360.
8: Good result on the scan. Having said that, he hadn't quite recovered from the Gold Coast game the week before. Goes into the game, feels pretty good. I think he hit a new top speed in the Gold Coast game, and the recovery from that for a 20-year-old isn't easy. So he went into this game just a little bit cautious, and now we're in the same boat. So we'll give him another couple of days to see if it sort of rights itself. But he'd be a 50-50 for this week, but he certainly won't miss an extended period.
9: Was he keen to play on at halftime? Because he kicked three in a hurry, and he was going pretty well. Did he? Were there any conversations, or you just the medicos and yourself just pull rank and say, mate, you're out?
8: Yeah, the medicos pulled rank pretty quick. It was freezing at the MCG on Friday, so he couldn't have got the coat on any quicker.
9: And the beanie,
8: So I think he thought it was the right call. He did the last couple of minutes. I think the ball hadn't gone down, and he tried to jog it off, and he wasn't feeling great. So I think he was pretty relieved, to be honest.
1: Australia has pulled off the biggest run chase in women's T20 World Cup history, knocking India out of the tournament in the process with a 6-wicket win at Lord's. The experienced pairing of Elise Perry and Ash Gardner took charge in pursuit of the 171 victory target, with Australia needing 62 from the final six overs, rather. The pair went to work, both bringing up half centuries as they dismantled India's attack to seal victory with an over to spare.
10: Those final stages.
11: That's the attempt. And she's successful.
12: Ooh, picks that up, goes short side. One bounce four. The placement was key there from Perry.
1: The win sends Australia through to the final four alongside South Africa, while India exits at the group stage for the second straight tournament. The Sharks know next month may make or break their season. Coming off their third and final bye, Cronulla's draw is one of the toughest in July. The eighth place Sharks face the defending premiers Brisbane and the Dolphins away before playing three more top eight opponents in Newcastle, Manly and South Sydney.
13: You see teams are taking points off each other constantly now, whether you're at the top or the bottom. So it's a super tight comp and, you know, we want to win as many games as we can going into the final. So, you know, you've got to turn up every week and we're just trying to do that.
1: Cronulla will also have to cover the absence of Aidan Fennell-Blake, Blake Brayley and Britton Nakora on Saturday night against the Broncos. The three stars are away on Origin duty. Don't forget, for more live and breaking sport, tune in to Fox Sports News 500. Well, now it's time for a look at the latest forecast. Here's Sky News weather meteorologist Marina Newman.
14: Heavy rainfall moving across the country and targeting the east, especially as we head into our Tuesday. Now, what this means first, if you are in Brisbane, still some ongoing East Coast showers, but the heavier falls targeting the center of the state. High of 22 degrees in Brisbane, plus a few East Coast showers still ongoing for Sydney. Won't be a total washout, just that same weather pattern that we've seen throughout most of the week. High of 21 degrees with temperatures trending warmer. And one last day of temperatures at 17 in Melbourne. Chance for rainfall dropping into midweek. As for Adelaide, 17 and a few occasional showers. The heavier rainfall still underway for Wednesday. Finally, across Perth, ongoing showers, potentially a thunderstorm or two. High of 17 degrees, but rainfall will gradually ease as we head into the rest of our week. As for the center, temperatures have warmed dramatically. 27 in Alice Springs and across Canberra, ongoing heavy falls really targeting the Alpines, looking at several days of additional wet weather as we head into midweek.
1: Coming up after the break, world news overnight, including more on what UK MP Andy Burnham has promised to give Britain.
0: Sky News will be back after this short break.

0: Sky News will be back after this short break.
1: Witnesses recount their anti-Semitic experiences as the third round of submissions at the Royal Commission begin. Anthony Albanese defends the Victoria Premier after she blames inflation for big build project cost blowouts. And five people killed in a shooting at a youth centre in northern Germany. In Fox Sports News tonight, Laurie Daly's defiant response as the Blues look to silence doubters while the Maroons share the good news of Pat Carrigan's miraculous recovery. And Hawthorn's Nick Watson are racing the clock to be fit in the nick of time for their next game against Melbourne.
2: Heavy rainfall underway across the east for your Tuesday, but looking at the additional chance for heavy falls and even snowfall later this week. Tracking it out coming up.
0: Live on Sky News Australia, this is Newsnight with Christy Lloyd.
1: Good evening. Thanks for your company here this evening on Newsnight. Well, the third round of submissions at the Royal Commission on Anti-Semitism and Social Cohesion has begun in Sydney and is hearing from witnesses about their experiences with anti-Semitic content online and in the media. One witness has described the tsunami of online hatred he received after surviving the Bondi terror attack last year.
3: Emotions on full display at the latest round of submissions at the Royal Commission.
4: Wife was there with me at Bondi, who held our children, who is the real hero.

0: to deal with this is inexcusable. It's criminal.
1: Arsenal Trovsky was injured at the Hanukkah by the Sea event in Bondi on December 14, but instead of recovering from his injuries, he faced a relentless stream of online hate.
0: Within 24 hours of suffering the most traumatic attack of my life, that this nation has experienced, to be subjected to a manipulated AI campaign alleging that I was a false flag actor.
1: An image shared by his friends online after the attack quickly went viral, with claims he was part of a broader conspiracy, had faked his injuries, and was part of a false flag attack at Bondi. The latest round of Royal Commission testimony is examining the role the media has played in the dissemination of anti-Semitic material, both online and social media, and across traditional media outlets, with a particular focus on public broadcasters like the ABC and SBS. Prominent business figure Stephen Lowy also describing the flood of online hate his family has experienced, prompting the former owners of Westfield to bolster their personal security.
2: In the last year alone, Commissioner, there has been more than 15,000 very unpleasant attacks on online. Amongst those 15,200 persons of interest have been followed very clearly, and a subset of those have been referred to the police.
1: Stephen Lowy says his family sees a spike in online hatred at certain times of the year, telling the Royal Commission his father, Sir Frank Lowy, is often blamed for the terrorist attacks on New York and Washington on September 11. As the commission progresses, pressure is growing on federal government ministers with direct oversight of policies and funding related to anti-terror to appear before Commissioner Bell.
3: It's a reasonable proposition. I'm not the first one to suggest it. And of course, Anthony Albanese himself said earlier in the year that he would make available any ministers, including himself, if the commissioner was of a mind to call ministers. Now, look, it's rare for an active minister to be called before a royal commission.
1: This block of the Royal Commission is expected to last for 2 weeks. Matt Taylor, Sky News, Sydney.
4: Laws to double the penalties for social media companies which fail to enforce Australia's under 16 social media ban have been tabled in Parliament. With support from the opposition and crossbench, the Albanese government is looking to increase the maximum penalty for tech giants found to have breached the ban to $99 million. The new laws will also give the eSafety Commissioner stronger information gathering powers to hold the platforms accountable. The federal government has conceded tech giants have been non-compliant with the ban, which came into effect in December.
5: There are still too many children on social media, so we're calling time on the social media companies today and doubling down on the changes that we have made and that we're prepared to make.
6: My message to big tech is this: we are not stopping. Every effort you make to frustrate these laws will be met with our efforts to make these laws work.
4: Australia is strengthening its relationship with Vanuatu under a new security agreement. Political reporter Ruben Spargo reports.
7: Australia and China are vying for influence across the Pacific at a critical time. Beijing is expanding its presence as Canberra increases its diplomatic efforts.
8: A visit by Vanuatu's Prime Minister to sign a new security pact seemingly started off tense.
9: Keep going. Seriously, how hard is it? Keep going a foot further.
10: Hey! Thank you. He's really good.
8: Anthony Albanese soon warmed.
9: Yeah, very well.
8: Vanuatu walked away from the original Nakamal Agreement 10 months ago, citing sovereignty concerns. A watered-down pact has now been inked.
5: We, of course, are providing support for economic development in Vanuatu. That is in the interests of the people of Vanuatu, but it's also in Australia's national interest as well.
7: Australia won't have veto power over investment in Vanuatu's critical infrastructure, but the South Pacific nation has agreed to consult Canberra before any third-party involvement. Vanuatu is also committing to keep critical infrastructure free from militarisation and foreign interference.
5: We think this is an appropriate agreement that is a recognition of sovereignty, which at the same time recognises Australia's historic role as well. Australia is the security partner of choice.
7: China has been attempting to secure its own pact with Port Vila. Australia is also looking beyond Vanuatu. The Prime Minister will soon embark on a Pacific diplomatic tour, including stops in the Solomon Islands and Fiji to sign a new economic and security treaty.
4: The housing industry is warning Australia's home shortage could get worse as the federal government falls behind on its ambitious construction targets. It comes as a second poll suggests that One Nation's orange wave may be receding with Australian voters.
9: Keep going.
11: Even the best orchestrated plans can go wrong.
9: Seriously, how hard is it?
11: While Vanuatu's Prime Minister was able to get back on track today, Australia's housing challenge may take longer.
12: People are simply not willing to open their wallets, and that is of significant concern as we go further down the track.
11: It's been 2 years since the housing accords were signed, targeting 1.2 million new homes by the end of the decade. Already behind in builds, the industry tonight demanding an extra 115,000 workers to fill the gap.
13: With demand collapsing in the housing market, is this Labor policy working as it was designed?
14: We stand for equality, we stand for aspiration, and we stand for first home buyers of our country getting the fair go that they deserve.
11: Budget measures passed last week were designed to allow first home buyers into the market, but changes that are still to be legislated may threaten supply.
12: We know that 20% of building and construction businesses rely on trust. That's why we are so concerned.
11: The government's success in the parliament is translating to success in the polls as the rise and rise of One Nation stalls.
15: What we saw at the National Press Club, for a lot of Australians, it provided a reality check about what One Nation actually stands for.
11: The Redbridge Accent Financial Review poll giving Labor a small lead on primary votes. News poll also with the government ahead, 33-29 over One Nation, the coalition back at 17. Anthony Albanese tonight, the preferred Prime Minister, in a three-way contest leading Pauline Hanson and Angus Taylor.
16: I think it's time for the Liberal Party to rebrand itself. Some people think that we're stuck in the past and our policies need to resonate with the Australia of today and the future.
11: Tonight, fighting for a tomorrow.
4: Victoria Premier Jacinta Allen has blamed cost blowouts on big build projects on inflation rather than corruption. It comes as calls grow for a royal commission into the scheme and for current projects to be halted.
17: Teaming up with nurses and midwives to talk health, but struggling to step out from the big build's towering shadow.
18: I know these issues are concerning to the Victorian community, and I also accept that I've perhaps not been clear enough in my explanation. So let me be clear here this morning.
17: Jacinta Allen responding to more claims of mishandling and wrongdoing within the state's corruption-plagued construction sector, published in 9 newspapers across the weekend and airing last night on 60 Minutes.
19: The laws in this country need to be improved. And ultimately, the fish rots from the head.
17: The Premier blaming budget blowouts on major projects like the Metro Tunnel on rising costs, wages and the pandemic.
18: That's not corruption, that's inflation.
20: These new revelations demonstrate that the corruption continues to happen today.
17: Premier Allen again pushing back on calls for a royal commission as a federal deputy opposition leader weighed in, calling for all current projects here in Victoria to be paused.
21: I do believe that you need to remove the corrupt elements before you can continue to give taxpayer money to these projects.
20: That'd be huge.
18: This action would see tens of thousands of workers put off the job immediately.
17: Not happening on her watch.
18: I do have confidence in Victoria Police, and we are seeing through the 93 charges they have already laid.
4: Prime Minister Anthony Albanese has defended Victorian Premier Jacinta Allen when asked about the involvement of organised crime in state infrastructure projects. Speaking to the ABC, he says the Premier has reassured him of her stance to take the strongest possible action against corruption.
5: And the Premier has made her position very clear as well of her opposition to any corruption which is there. It's appropriate the authorities take action.
0: Clearly, from the reporting that we're seeing, whatever is happening, it is not working. Do you want to find out how much the CFMEU's corruption has cost the state? Because the Premier clearly doesn't want to know the answer.
5: Well, we've put it into administration.
0: Well, do you want to know how much it cost the Victorian government in corruption?
5: We've taken the strongest... We have taken the strongest possible action. We have no tolerance whatsoever for corruption.
4: Overseas, five people have been killed and several injured in a shooting in northern Germany. We're taking you to some live pictures from the scene now. And earlier, forensic teams were seen carrying out investigations at the scene there. Local police confirm that two suspects have been arrested. The shooting reportedly took place at a youth centre in the town of Stade, west of Hamburg. Members of the public are being asked to avoid the area. The five people killed are all confirmed to be adults. Stay with us. Coming up on Newsnight, why Victoria Liberal MP Moira Deeming is refusing to apologise to a party colleague over assault allegations.
2: Sky News will be back after this short break.

0: Welcome back. Well, Labor is bouncing back in the polls, recording one of its best results all year. The coalition has sunk to another low and Angus Taylor is pleading for patience.
1: Liberal and National MPs have been here before.
2: It's a marathon, not a sprint, and Angus has my absolute and unequivocal support.
1: Defending a leader under mounting pressure.
3: Angus Taylor's done a good job. He's got the support of the party room.
4: I can feel that we're on the rise.
1: But their support continues to sink. Another record low in News Poll has its primary vote at 17%, barely half of Labor's, and 12 points behind One Nation.
5: You know, give us a bit of time to put the alternative policy out there and I think you'll see a change.
1: One Liberal believes the whole brand has turned toxic.
6: I'm putting myself out on a limb a little bit. I think it's time for the Liberal Party to rebrand itself. Some people think that we're stuck in the past.
1: Her leader says he needs more time.
7: You can't turn around a tanker in a few months. We have to just keep working and plugging away.
1: 4 months into the job, support for Angus Taylor's team is below the level used to justify rolling Susan Lee, and his colleagues are divided on how to even talk about One Nation. Frontbencher Andrew Hastie has upped the stakes, telling supporters One Nation has declared war on me, so they shall have war.
8: He's taken it full on because that's the sort of bloke he is.
1: And while some are up for the fight on two fronts...
9: Well, I believe it's our job to stop One Nation in the same way it is our job to get rid of this Albanese Labor government.
1: Their leader prefers a soft-touch approach.
7: I've never attacked One Nation voters and I never would. I never will, James. In fact, this whole interview, I've been attacking Labor.
10: And what we need is a government that is focused on the blue liberal horizon of hope.
1: And they will be hoping it really is darkest before dawn. Cameron Redden, Sky News. Canberra.
0: Victorian MP Moira Deeming has broken her silence to correct the public record after alleging a fellow Liberal MP assaulted her. Jack Nyhoff reports.
11: Moira Deeming's lawyer has released a statement saying the Liberal MP will not apologise for making what's been described as a false complaint to Victoria Police about fellow Liberal MP Matthew Guy. She categorically rejects any suggestion that her complaint was falsely made and considers any such allegation to be entirely without foundation and highly defamatory, we're told. This video shows the alleged incident, which happened on May 23. Victoria Police closed its investigation last week, saying it determined there was no offence detected. Ms Deeming's lawyer claims she reported the matter to Victoria Police on the advice of senior Liberal Party officials after unsuccessful attempts to resolve the incident confidentially through internal processes. Her legal team says Ms Deeming was only able to view the CCTV video when it was reported in the media. She accepts that she misunderstood the technical meaning of the term headlock, but maintains that she used it in good faith to describe what happened. She attempted to pull away, preventing her from freely moving her head for several seconds. Without attributing motive to the other party, our client maintains that from her perspective, this physical contact by a senior male colleague in the workplace was unexpected, unwelcome, physically painful and caused her to feel fear and confusion. The legal team adds Ms Deeming has a history of sexual abuse and PTSD. Matthew Guy demanded an apology on Friday after the complaint was dismissed by Victoria Police. The former party leader says he did not do what's alleged.
12: To Aussie males who are sick of this treatment, who are sick of not being believed, some of us in Parliament still have your back. I have your back. Your word matters as much as anyone else's.
11: Opposition leader Jess Wilson has addressed the dispute.
13: As I said, I've reached out to Moira to express the fact that I expect her to deliver an apology to Matthew, but nothing further to add at this stage.
11: Ms Deeming has accepted an offer to meet senior Liberals to continue working towards an internal resolution. Victoria's Liberal Party has a reputation for infighting following a number of leadership changes and a previous legal dispute between Ms Deeming and John Pesciuto. Victorians go to the polls on the 28th of November.
0: Auction clearance rates are sliding back to levels not seen since the 2008 global financial crisis as buyer demand weakens across most of the nation. Lauren Forbes has the details.
14: The heat is out of the market and confidence is now on the back foot. The latest results from realestate.com.au show sub 50% results in nearly every state last week. Just 39% of homes sold at auction in New South Wales, 47% in Victoria and 28% in Queensland. Western Australia recorded the weakest outcome, with only 18% of auctions clearing. South Australia sat at 49% and the ACT at 42%. Analysts say the downturn reflects a sharp loss of buyer confidence.
15: What we've got is a structural change in the real estate market forever, or at least until a government comes along and changes what's happening. Investors will not be chasing existing properties. So if you own an existing property and you put it up for auction, buyers, residential buyers will show up, but not many.
14: And the ACT at 42%.

0: that that will take some time to wash through the system. But you're seeing now that first home buyers and people looking to buy a home are the ones that are turning up to auctions and buying existing properties. And that's exactly what we wanted to assure.
1: It's a tricky tightrope for the government. 2 weekends in a row of record low auction clearance rates and property prices coming down.
2: They don't want to be responsible for devaluing people's asset wealth, but they're sort of secretly glad they are, because there's a lot of people out there who think it's really good that house prices are falling. So they would like their budget to be attributed to what's going on, but they would never do it themselves.
1: Investors are less active in the market as policy settings begin reshaping the landscape.
3: Queensland's Premier has confirmed children in state care have slept in government offices after a briefing from the Child Safety Department. David Chris Foley claims it's a rare occurrence, but the union representing child safety officers says it's getting worse.
4: A tale of two sides.
5: It's a rare occurrence that's dated back a long period of time.
6: It is increasing, and certainly in May and June, it was alarming that we had children sleeping in service centres overnight.
4: One vulnerable child forced to sleep in a government office, sign enough, the system is broken. The Premier today outlining three incidents involving 8 children dating back to 2019. All of them under the former government, but he concedes.
5: I'm told there are other incidents.
4: And on that, he and the Union for Child Safety Officers agree.
7: We're aware of more recent situations where this is happening. Any one night is one night too many.
4: The state government moving to a model focused on foster care and permanent placements.
5: To get them out of residential care and get them into a permanent home, that's what we've got to do.
4: Winding back funding for residential care, even though it's relied upon by frontline officers when family-based foster care is unavailable.
6: And what my colleagues find is that when we don't have enough capacity in the system, this is when kids unfortunately end up sleeping in service centres.
8: The concerns coming as the government continues to consider its response to the Child Safety Commission of Inquiry, which heard months of evidence about the failings of the system.
9: They announced that children would be taken out of residential care without any plan for where those children would sleep. And the result of their decisions has been children having to sleep on inflatable mattresses.
4: Calling for the resignation of Child Safety Minister Amanda Cam, but so far her boss is backing her.
5: And it has to be fixed. And that the job of fixing that now falls to us.
3: Well, from the 1st of July, some big changes are on the way for everyday Australians. As senior reporter Matt Taylor explains, these will impact how much some people are paid to how we receive SMS alerts.
10: The 1st of July not only heralds a new financial year, but also a number of changes that will affect everything from how much tax some people pay to parental leave, superannuation, and even filling up at the pump. Well, let's start there. The changes to the fuel excise. In response to the conflict in the Middle East, the government cut the excise back in April, saving motorists about 32 cents a litre. The federal government has extended that cut from July the 1st, but has halved it. The fuel excise goes from 32 cents down to 16 cents, meaning that fuel prices will likely rise by that amount per litre. Well, from the 1st of July, the minimum wage also increases as well, rising by 4.75% to an hourly rate of $26.44. That takes the weekly wage to just over $1,000 for the first time. There are also changes impacting how much tax some people will pay. For those on the lowest tax rate, earning between $18,000 to $45,000 a year, the tax rate becomes even lower, falling from 16% down to 15%, which on a salary of about $45,000 will save you around about $250 a year. The government's $1,000 instant tax deduction will also come into effect, meaning you'll be able to claim that deduction when you file next year's tax return. And if you're a small business with an annual revenue of less than $10 million, the $20,000 instant asset write-off is extended permanently from the 1st of July. Well, changes to superannuation also coming into effect from July 1. First up, employers will be required to make superannuation contributions at the same time as you get paid rather than once per quarter. This means if you get paid weekly, fortnightly, or monthly,

0: your super will need to be paid into your account on the same day as your salary. Now, for those with a superannuation balance above $3 million, you'll see an extra hit, with balances and earnings above that level taxed at 30% and 40% for those with a balance above $10 million. Changes to the Medicare threshold also shift the level where the Medicare levy surcharge kicks in, will rise to $105,000 for singles and $210,000 for families. And paid parental leave will also become more generous as well. The government-funded scheme will increase from 24 to 26 weeks. That's a lift of 10 days from 120 to 130 days, calculated at that national minimum wage. And partners will also be offered 20 days or 4 weeks of parental leave. And from July 1, the way we receive text messages will change as well. This is in an attempt to stamp out scam messaging. A text that comes from a legitimate source like a business or your bank will show up as a verified sender. Those that do not will be unverified. So beware. Well, the federal government's controversial tax changes on capital gains and negative gearing, which have passed the parliament, come into effect on July 1st, 2027. So we'll have another year to prepare for those changes.
1: 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Coming up on Newsnight, severe weather causes flooding and wildfires in the US.
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0: Donald Trump and Iran disagree on whether or not talks are being held to end the war. The man tipped to be the UK's next Prime Minister outlines his policies in a first key speech.
1: I am going to give Britain the circuit breaker it needs.
0: More survivors found and the death toll rises 4 days after twin earthquakes in Venezuela. Motorists advised to fill up today before the fuel excise is wound back from tomorrow. And Moira Deeming breaks her silence over allegations one of her colleagues assaulted her.
2: Live with Peter Stefanovic, this is First Edition.
0: And it's great to have your company on this Tuesday morning, folks. Welcome to First Edition. All of those stories ahead, but right now we're going to take you to the White House and the Oval Office, which is where the US President Donald Trump is providing a live update.
3: And the Speaker has the right to immediately fire her and put somebody else there. And like, it's not even believable that she's still there. She's obviously a good politician or something.
4: Ms. President, question on the slaughter case. The Supreme Court just affirmed your right to fire the heads of independent agencies. Should we expect more firings as a result of this ruling?
3: I don't think so. It gives me the right, and not me, it gives a president the right to do what the president should have the right to do. And it's very interesting. It's a big ruling. It's been going on for almost 100 years. They've been working on this. And, you know, that it comes down at my term is a very great honor. But it bestows additional powers, or maybe the same power, on the president. The president has the right to do this, and that has to do with a lot of agencies all throughout the system. So it's considered, you know, the biggest of the group. And I can understand that this has been going on for almost 100 years. They've been waiting for this decision. Yes.
4: Thank you, Mr. President. You were posting about how important it is to get the Save America Act passed. Who do you see as the biggest hurdle to getting this across the finish line?
3: Well, it's held up in the Senate. And frankly, if you terminated the filibuster, you just need 50 votes, and we have 53. And then you have J.D. So the Democrats are going to terminate the filibuster. But if you did reconciliation, you could do it with 50 votes. I mean, the best would be to terminate the filibuster, but for some reason. But you have the same basic people. But even Rand Paul is in favor of the Save America Act, if you can believe it. Think of it. Rand Paul is strongly in favor. He's fighting for it. So that's good news. But you would have Lisa Murkowski always against things like this. Nobody knows why. I think I know why. But you have Lisa Murkowski, you have Susan Collins, you have Tillis is against, and he's not in office because of me, so he holds me, you know, because I wouldn't endorse him. I think you have Senator Cassidy against it, too.
4: I think he supports it this time.
3: And I think you have Mitch McConnell against it, too. Mitch McConnell,
4: who's
3: very disloyal to John Thune. You know, John Thune was a very good person for him. I mean, he was a very loyal person, and Mitch McConnell's against him almost all the time, because he's angry, I guess, probably at me.
5: Mr. President?
4: Yeah. What about Democrats, Mr. President? Are there any you could think you could change their minds?
3: Democrats should do it, too. I mean, you'll probably get one Democrat who's, you know, a common-sense Democrat, you know, who that is. And everybody should vote for this. This is the Save America Act. Voter ID with photo, ideally, but voter ID, proof of citizenship, and no mail-in ballots, which is, to my way of thinking, maybe the most important of all because it's so corrupt. But you have exceptions if you're away, exceptions for the military, they're deployed, exception, illness, disability, you have exceptions, strong exceptions. But the cheating on the ballots, the mail-in ballots, Jimmy Carter said it a long time ago. He said you can't have mail-in ballots. He headed up a committee with Scoop Jackson and others. All respected. And he actually, I think it was Jimmy Carter's finest moment, not doing president, but he headed up a committee and he said, he came out with a strong conclusion that if you do mail-in ballots, there's going to be cheating. France gave it up. We're the only country in the world that does this type of mail-in ballot. There's no other country in the world. You know why? They tried it and it was totally dishonest. And it's really dishonest. So we shouldn't do mail-in ballots. So it's not too much to ask for voter ID, proof of citizenship, and no mail-in ballots, and you have honest elections.
6: What are your plans for the housing bill, Mr. President?
3: I don't know. I think it's so unimportant by compared to the Save America Act. I think the Save America Act is exactly what it says. It's saving America from crooked elections. And the housing bill is a bill that can get approved. They worked on it long and hard. It's very bipartisan. That means the Democrats like it. I think it's it's probably maybe more that way. They're getting things that I wouldn't necessarily agree to. Nobody knows more than housing in the history of the presidency. Nobody did well like me in housing. I made a lot of money with housing. But when I look at that bill, it's a bill. But when I look at the Save America Act, it's about saving America. And I'd like to have the Save America Act added on. That's probably not going to happen because we have four Republican senators, maybe five, that just won't vote for it. It's crazy. Somebody let it, Lisa Murkowski from Alaska. Nobody's done more for Alaska than me. She's Trump deranged, what can I tell you? But those four or five people that I mentioned should vote. How do you vote against Save America? How do you vote against it? How do you vote against voter identification or proof of citizenship? The only people that would vote against that are people that are going to cheat in an election. The Democrats need it because their policy is so bad. They want open borders. They want high taxes. They want terrible medical, anything medical. I'm the one that did favored nations. I'm reducing drug prices by 200, 300, 400%. Nobody even talks about it. The news doesn't talk about it. The Democrats are opposed to it. If they get into office, they'll put it back. Your drug prices are going to go up by 200, 300, 400, 500%. You know that.
6: But will you sign that housing bill?
3: I have not. It hasn't been sent to me yet. It's coming, I understand. And then here's what I would like to sign. Much more than a bill, that big deal. It's a yawn. Some people say it's wonderful. To me, compared to the Save America Act, just about everything is a big yawn.
4: And Mr. President,
5: birthright citizenship is next. What are your thoughts? Birthright citizenship. What are your thoughts? And will you accept it if it rules against you?
3: Well, I guess I have to accept. It's the Supreme Court, so I'll accept. I think it's very bad for our nation. We're the only nation that does it. No other nation does that birthright citizenship. No, not even close. Some did it. They ended it. It's tremendously destructive. It's extremely costly. I don't know. It's up to them. But in terms of for the good of the country, it would be great if they did they didn't allow it. It would be great. But I can't tell you. The Slaughter case was the big case today. That was really a big case because it gave strength to presidents and strength to the presidency, a very important case. It's been going on for almost 100 years, think of that. And this was the ruling that really topped everything by a lot today, yeah.
4: Mr. President, Zohar Mamdani said in an interview this week that he was open to being the poster child for socialist candidates. Are you worried about more socialist candidates across the United States?
3: Well, I think it's a big threat to our nation, actually. Because it's not socialism, it's really communism. They use the word social democrat because it sounds so nice, but it's really communism you're talking about. I think it's the biggest threat to our nation there is, maybe since our founding. That includes World War I, World War II, September 11th. It includes the Pearl Harbor attack. I think this is the biggest threat to our nation. People will smile when I say that, but the smart people are going to say, you know, he's probably right. It's basically introducing communism into the United States of America. There's never been anything so dangerous. Thank you very much, everybody.
0: Okay, that's the US President Donald Trump providing a brief update, taking some questions today. Usually takes a few more questions than that, but that has just come in from the White House. Well, on the Trump administration, it says it will resume talks with Iran and Qatar. However, Iran's foreign ministry says no such talks are happening, and an Iran delegation due for Qatar has no relation to the US.
7: Traffic is slowly moving again in the Strait of Hormuz after Iran attacked several commercial ships and U.S. bases in Kuwait and Bahrain over the weekend. The U.S. responded, striking several Iranian targets, But now it appears both sides are returning to the negotiating table.
8: Iran has requested a meeting this week, so Special Envoy Witkoff and Jared Kushner will be flying to Doha for high-level meetings.
7: President Trump says those talks will begin Tuesday, but a senior Iranian negotiator denies meetings are scheduled. Following the weekend flare-up, the president said the U.S. could finish the war militarily if diplomatic efforts fail, warning Tehran, if that happens, the Islamic Republic of Iran will no longer exist.
9: I think we're doing the right thing. We're going to give them a chance, and if not, we're going to have to continue to bomb them.
7: In the meantime, oil and gas prices are getting closer to pre-war levels. AAA says regular gas is down to $3.86 a gallon.
10: Iran's attempt to hold the world hostage and their economies hostage are completely failing.
7: President Trump is also keeping a close eye on gas prices and says any price gouging should be reported.
0: To the UK now. Andy Burnham is the most probable person to become the next UK Prime Minister, and he says he wants to rewire the country by transferring power out of Westminster.
11: For so long, the King of the North, now Prime Minister in waiting, Andy Burnham back in Manchester to explain what he'll do when he walks into number 10 in 3 weeks' time, pledging nothing less than a rewiring of the British state.
1: Westminster hasn't been working for people, and it hasn't been working for a very long time. In fact, it is broken. We will bring about the biggest rebalancing of power our country has seen. It is time for Whitehall to accept that growth cannot be ordered from the top down. Instead, it can only be nurtured from the bottom up.
11: Manchester, his North Star.
1: This is Manchesterism. It is a vision for good growth and a rejection of the old trickle-down model.
11: Manchesterism, his philosophy, Number 10 North, its incarnation.
1: The job of Number 10 North will be to make power flow into the Midlands, into the southwest, into the east of England, and yes, into London, as I said before, as much as into the northeast, Yorkshire and the Humber, and here in the northwest.
12: What he has set out are promises that mimic in some way what Starmer said in 2024. A 10-year mission to raise living standards, a transfer of power away from Westminster, and a better deal for Britain's young people. So what are we getting in this transfer of power from Starmer to Burnham? A change of direction or a better storyteller at the top?
11: Burnham not taking any questions, but this bloodless coup has left opponents with a sense of frustration.
13: Andy Burnham is already the Prime Minister in everything but name. He needs to act like a leader, put an end to speculation, walk into Number 10, name his cabinet and come to Parliament to tell the country what he plans to do.
14: Has Keir Starmer let you down on defence spending? Are you expecting better from Andy Burnham, sir?
11: Back in Downing Street, the actual Prime Minister meeting NATO chief Mark Rutte as he prepares to publish Britain's defence investment plan, Starmer's last legacy act as Westminster waits for Burnham. Beth Rigby, Sky News.
0: More survivors are being found in Venezuela 4 days after two devastating earthquakes hit the country. Various countries have sent aid to assist what are frustrated rescue efforts as the death toll rises to more than 1,700.
15: It's been 4 days since two earthquakes devastated northern Venezuela, and rescue teams are still pulling survivors from the rubble, like this woman and her 18-month-old baby, both of whom are now in stable condition, and relatives of the missing say they'll keep searching.
16: The bodies haven't been found, so there's still hope that they're alive. Here we are, standing strong.
15: Those moments of hope stand in contrast to the growing death toll. And while time may be running out for survivors, rescue teams here say they can't rush the process.
16: The structure is unstable, so when we remove a section, checking each, we use the eyes, the smell, and all the senses.
15: Meanwhile, aid from the international community is ramping up. At least 27 countries have sent help, including the United States, with more than 300 American first responders now on the ground, combing through the rubble. But Venezuelan officials say it's still not enough.
17: We are very grateful, but we ask for more support. It is urgent. Venezuelans' capacities are very, very scarce.
15: But the earthquake response has also led to significant public backlash, with many expressing frustration over how the government has handled what's being called the worst natural disaster in Venezuela's history.
16: Neither the police nor the National Guard helped us. They came to eat and take pictures to make it look like they were working. They didn't even get their uniforms dirty.
15: The State Department says it is increasing its financial commitment to $300 million in humanitarian aid and also partnering with private companies like Walmart to deliver badly needed supplies.
0: Closer to home now, and from tomorrow, the 1st of July, some big changes are on the way for everyday Australians. A senior reporter, Matt Taylor, explains these will impact how much some people are paid and how we receive SMS alerts.
18: The 1st of July not only heralds a new financial year, but also a number of changes that will affect everything from how much tax some people pay to parental leave, superannuation, and even filling up at the pump. Well, let's start there. The changes to the fuel excise. In response to the conflict in the Middle East, the government cut the excise back in April, saving motorists about 32 cents a litre. The federal government has extended that cut from July the 1st, but has halved it. The fuel excise goes from 32 cents down to 16 cents, meaning that fuel prices will likely rise by that amount per litre. Well, from the 1st of July, the minimum wage also increases as well, rising by 4.75% to an hourly rate of $26.44. That takes the weekly wage to just over $1,000 for the first time. There are also changes impacting how much tax some people will pay. For those on the lowest tax rate, earning between $18,000 to $45,000 a year, the tax rate becomes even lower, falling from 16% down to 15%, which on a salary of about $45,000 will save you around about $250 a year. The government's $1,000 instant tax deduction will also come into effect, meaning you'll be able to claim that deduction when you file next year's tax return. And if you're a small business with an annual revenue of less than $10 million, the $20,000 instant asset write-off is extended permanently from the 1st of July. Well, changes to superannuation also coming into effect from July 1. First up, employers will be required to make superannuation contributions at the same time as you get paid rather than once per quarter. This means if you get paid weekly, fortnightly or monthly, your super will need to be paid into your account on the same day as your salary. Now, for those with a superannuation balance above $3 million, you'll see an extra hit with balances and earnings above that level taxed at 30% and 40% for those with a balance above $10 million. Changes to the Medicare threshold also shift the level where the Medicare levy surcharge kicks in will rise to $105,000 for singles and $210,000 for families. And paid parental leave will also become more generous as well. The government-funded scheme will increase from 24 to 26 weeks. That's a lift of 10 days from 120 to 130 days, calculated at that national minimum wage. And partners will also be offered 20 days or 4 weeks of parental leave. And from July 1, the way we receive text messages will change as well. This is in an attempt to stamp out scam messaging. A text that comes from a legitimate source like a business or your bank will show up as a verified sender. Those that do not will be unverified. So beware. Well, the federal government's controversial tax changes on capital gains and negative gearing, which have passed the parliament, come into effect on July 1st, 2027. So we'll have another year to prepare for those changes.
0: The Greens will be pushing for inclusion of superannuation for teenagers. Currently, an estimated 500,000 workers under 18 years of age who work less than 30 hours a week do not earn super, although it depends where you work because some companies do pay it. Labor used ministerial discretion powers to change the new payday super laws coming into effect this week to change super entitlements for teens. The Greens Senator Barbara Pocock accused Labor of undercutting the futures of under-18s. It could be used as a bargaining tool by the Greens when getting Labor's recently announced tax carve-outs through the Senate. Yeah. Pretty sure I earned super from when I worked at Domino's as a kid. So some companies do pay it, but not all, but not all. Treasurer coming up later on the program. Let's have a quick check of the newspapers, the front pages of our newspapers this morning. You can see there. That's how the Australian is treating news this morning. Moving over to the Daily Telegraph, the exclusive here, Keane plugs green firm on taxpayer-funded trip to climate summit. Cop a load of this, that's its headline. The chairman of the Albanese government's climate change authority, Matt Keane, has been accused of using taxpayer-funded travel to the COP30 summit in Brazil to advance the interests of the wealthy private firm that he works for. On the Courier Mail this morning, Josiah Carapani is in danger of having his contract torn up after a Sunday morning traffic stop that has heaped further pain on the Brisbane Broncos. The 24-year-old winger busted by police speeding down the Pacific Motorway while allegedly over the blood alcohol limit. On the Herald Sun this morning, no apology, now Deeming turns on Wilson. The Liberal MP Moira Deeming has sensationally turned on Lisa Jess Wilson and party officials accusing them of public pack bullying over their handling of her dismissed assault claims against Matthew Guy. She's also refused to apologise to Mr. Guy. On the Sydney Morning Herald this morning, a ministerial edict forcing the state's independent gaming regulator to stop prioritising harm minimisation is an overreach of political power and invalid if implemented. That's according to legal advice delivered to the New South Wales government. And what do we got in the AFR today? There's a few stories here. The Liberals agree that Angus Taylor need more time to try to reverse the party's ailing fortunes, but warn there will be a leadership change if the numbers do not improve closer to the next election. We'll have more on this with Cam Redden, the top of the hour. New Zealand's border force is seizing more drugs than ever before as global syndicates flood the lucrative New Zealand and Australian markets with illicit meth and cocaine. The scale is so significant, New Zealand's customs minister argues drug smuggling could be considered the nation's biggest security threat. Our correspondent Bridie Whitten went behind the scenes at Auckland Airport and filed this report.
19: Detector dog Walt started his shift at 4:30 in the morning, screening international arrivals at Auckland Airport for cash, narcotics and firearms.
20: Hello, just coming through.
19: The Labrador is one of New Zealand Customs' first line of defence against a surge in illicit drugs arriving by air.
21: Over the past 10, 12 years, we have seen an explosion in kind of meth coming into New Zealand, and that's been quite challenging for us to keep a grip of. And now we're seeing the evolution and the introduction of cocaine. We did not used to have a cocaine issue. Now we do.
19: Cartels from Southeast Asia and South America are sending more and more illicit products to New Zealand and Australia, where street prices are so high they can absorb major losses at the border and still turn a profit. New Zealand Customs Service is making record seizures each year. Officials at Auckland Airport seized more than 680 kilograms of methamphetamine and cocaine from drug couriers and unattended bags in 2025. That's nearly 10 times all meth and cocaine seized across all New Zealand airports just 3 years earlier. In 2025, 9,400 kilograms of illicit drugs were seized at the border or en route to New Zealand. But this year, they're on track for more, already seizing 6,100 kilograms between January and May. If the pace continues, customs could seize almost 15,000 kilograms by the end of the year.
21: Organised crime is a business. It is all about making money. They are very entrepreneurial. They see markets that are either unexplored or untapped, and they look to really exploit those. New Zealand is one of those with narcotics.
19: Customs officials at this Auckland Mail facility screen air freight for suspicious substances. Frontline officers want to keep their identities hidden to avoid retaliation from drug syndicates and local gangs. This handheld analyzer uses infrared light to confirm which drug has been found. Organized syndicates take a low-volume, high-frequency approach to concealing narcotics, and staff must be meticulous and thorough. Almost anything which can be modified, concealed within, or hollowed out could be used to try to smuggle drugs into New Zealand. Wastewater testing suggests significant quantities of drugs are still getting through, with methamphetamine consumption at record levels in both New Zealand and Australia. Crime syndicates aren't just exploiting air and maritime cargo routes, but frontline staff too. 20 Auckland Airport baggage handlers were arrested late last year for helping to smuggle hundreds of kilograms of drugs into the country through unattended bags. New Zealand's Customs Minister Casey Costello bluntly concedes to Sky News that there is corruption at every level of New Zealand's supply chain.
2: With every legitimate supply chain, you will have an illicit market opportunity in behind that. You know, we've seen drugs coming through, you know, ships and sea chests attached to ships. We've got the narco subs. We have all of these sort of things.
19: She argued in a briefing to cabinet ministers that the threat extends far beyond drugs and could be considered New Zealand's most significant security threat. Asked whether that meant it posed a greater risk than terrorism, she pointed to the links between organised crime and terrorist financing rather than directly answering the question.
6: Is that fair to say that it could be worse than terrorism?
2: The thing is that what you've got to think about is when we're talking about organised criminal cartels, where does that money go? What does it go towards? How does it undermine? And if you're talking about corruption, who is it undermining and how does that work? Where does those funds go? And we see that more and more around the world, that you know, this is how terrorism gets funding, this is how organised criminal cartels get traction.
19: As cartels gain more traction in New Zealand and Australia, the scale of the illicit drug trade can also be counted in lives lost, with 3 New Zealanders dying each week and 7 Australians each day from drug overdoses. Bridie Whitten, Sky News, Wellington.
0: Coming up after the break, Donald Trump suggests talks with Iran tomorrow could not be as important as negotiations begin again, plus all you need to know about the new laws and changes which come into effect from tomorrow.
22: Sky News will be back after this short break.

0: Iran refutes Donald Trump's claims. The countries are holding talks as the president says his team is preparing to leave.
1: The meeting in Doha is going to be perhaps important, perhaps not.
0: The man tipped to be the UK's next Prime Minister outlines his policies in a first key speech overnight.
2: I am going to give Britain the circuit breaker it needs.
0: More survivors found and the death toll rises 4 days after twin earthquakes in Venezuela. Motorists advised to fill up today before the fuel excise starts winding back from tomorrow. And Moira Deeming breaks her silence over allegations one of her colleagues assaulted her. Today's weather, widespread showers east and west, most frequent for Canberra, Melbourne and Perth.
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0: It is the 30th of June, folks, and it's great to have you with us on this Tuesday morning. It's just gone 6 o'clock in Canberra. Well, the Trump administration says it will resume talks with Iran in Qatar tomorrow. Speaking last hour, the US president claims his team is preparing to leave, but suggested the talks would only perhaps be important.
1: Well, there'll be a meeting on that tomorrow in Doha, and they're going to Qatar. I think they've already left, or they're just about getting ready to leave. So we'll see how that goes. But we're doing very well on that front. But the meeting in Doha is going to be perhaps important, perhaps not. We're going to find out.
0: However, Iran's foreign ministry says no such talks are happening, and an Iran delegation due for Qatar has no relation to the United States.
4: Traffic is slowly moving again in the Strait of Hormuz after Iran attacked several commercial ships and U.S. bases in Kuwait and Bahrain over the weekend. The U.S. responded, striking several Iranian targets. But now it appears both sides are returning to the negotiating table.
5: Iran has requested a meeting this week, so Special Envoy Witkoff and Jared Kushner will be flying to Doha for high-level meetings.
4: President Trump says those talks will begin Tuesday, but a senior Iranian negotiator denies meetings are scheduled. Following the weekend flare-up, the president said the U.S. could finish the war militarily if diplomatic efforts fail, warning Tehran, if that happens, the Islamic Republic of Iran will no longer exist.
6: I think we're doing the right thing. We're going to give them a chance. And if not, we're going to have to continue to bomb them.
4: In the meantime, oil and gas prices are getting closer to pre-war levels. AAA says regular gas is down to $3.86 a gallon.
7: Iran's attempt to hold the world hostage and their economies hostage are completely failing.
4: President Trump is also keeping a close eye on gas prices and says any price gouging should be reported.
0: To the UK now, and Andy Burnham is the man almost certain to become the next UK Prime Minister. And he says he wants to rewire the country by transferring power out of London.
8: For so long, the King of the North, now Prime Minister in waiting, Andy Burnham back in Manchester to explain what he'll do when he walks into number 10 in 3 weeks' time, pledging nothing less than a rewiring of the British state.
2: Westminster hasn't been working for people, and it hasn't been working for a very long time. In fact, it is broken. We will bring about the biggest rebalancing of power our country has seen. It is time for Whitehall to accept that growth cannot be ordered from the top down. Instead, it can only be nurtured from the bottom up.
8: Manchester, his North Star.
2: This is Manchesterism. It is a vision for good growth and a rejection of the old trickle-down model.
8: Manchesterism, his philosophy, Number 10 North, its incarnation.
2: The job of Number 10 North will be to make power flow into the Midlands, into the southwest, into the east of England, and yes, into London, as I said before, as much as into the northeast, Yorkshire and the Humber, and here in the northwest.
9: What he has set out are promises that mimic in some way what Starmer said in 2024. A 10-year mission to raise living standards, a transfer of power away from Westminster, and a better deal for Britain's young people. So what are we getting in this transfer of power from Starmer to Burnham? A change of direction or a better storyteller at the top?
8: Burnham not taking any questions, but this bloodless coup has left opponents with a sense of frustration.
10: Andy Burnham is already the Prime Minister in everything but name. He needs to act like a leader, put an end to speculation, walk into Number 10, name his cabinet and come to Parliament to tell the country what he plans to do.
11: Has Keir Starmer let you down on defence spending? Are you expecting better from Andy Burnham, sir?
8: Back in Downing Street, the actual Prime Minister meeting NATO chief Mark Rutte as he prepares to publish Britain's defence investment plan, Starmer's last legacy act as Westminster waits for Burnham. Beth Rigby, Sky News.
0: More survivors are being found in Venezuela 4 days after two devastating earthquakes hit the country. Various countries have sent aid to assist what are frustrated rescue efforts as the death toll climbs to more than 1,700.
12: It's been 4 days since two earthquakes devastated northern Venezuela, and rescue teams are still pulling survivors from the rubble, like this woman and her 18-month-old baby, both of whom are now in stable condition, and relatives of the missing say they'll keep searching.
13: The bodies haven't been found, so there's still hope that they're alive. Here we are, standing strong.
12: Those moments of hope stand in contrast to the growing death toll. And while time may be running out for survivors, rescue teams here say they can't rush the process.
13: The structure is unstable, so when we remove a section, checking each, we use the eyes, the smell, and all the senses.
12: Meanwhile, aid from the international community is ramping up. At least 27 countries have sent help, including the United States, with more than 300 American first responders now on the ground, combing through the rubble. But Venezuelan officials say it's still not enough.
14: We are very grateful, but we ask for more support. It is urgent. Venezuelans' capacities are very, very scarce.
12: But the earthquake response has also led to significant public backlash, with many expressing frustration over how the government has handled what's being called the worst natural disaster in Venezuela's history.
13: Neither the police nor the National Guard helped us. They came to eat and take pictures to make it look like they were working. They didn't even get their uniforms dirty.
12: The State Department says it is increasing its financial commitment to $300 million in humanitarian aid and also partnering with private companies like Walmart to deliver badly needed supplies.
0: Closer to home now, and from tomorrow, the 1st of July, some big changes are on the way for everyday Australians. Senior reporter Matt Taylor explains these will impact how much some people are paid to how we receive SMS alerts.
15: The 1st of July not only heralds a new financial year, but also a number of changes that will affect everything from how much tax some people pay to parental leave, superannuation, and even filling up at the pump. Well, let's start there. The changes to the fuel excise. In response to the conflict in the Middle East, the government cut the excise back in April, saving motorists about 32 cents a litre. The federal government has extended that cut from July the 1st, but has halved it. The fuel excise goes from 32 cents down to 16 cents, meaning that fuel prices will likely rise by that amount per litre. Well, from the 1st of July, the minimum wage also increases as well, rising by 4.75% to an hourly rate of $26.44. That takes the weekly wage to just over $1,000 for the first time. There are also changes impacting how much tax some people will pay. For those on the lowest tax rate, earning between $18,000 to $45,000 a year, the tax rate becomes even lower, falling from 16% down to 15%, which on a salary of about $45,000 will save you around about $250 a year. The government's $1,000 instant tax deduction will also come into effect, meaning you'll be able to claim that deduction when you file next year's tax return. And if you're a small business with an annual revenue of less than $10 million, the $20,000 instant asset write-off is extended permanently from the 1st of July. Well, changes to superannuation also coming into effect from July 1. First up, employers will be required to make superannuation contributions at the same time as you get paid rather than once per quarter. This means if you get paid weekly, fortnightly or monthly, your super will need to be paid into your account on the same day as your salary. Now, for those with a superannuation balance above $3 million, you'll see an extra hit, with balances and earnings above that level taxed at 30% and 40% for those with a balance above $10 million. Changes to the Medicare threshold also shift the level where the Medicare levy surcharge kicks in, will rise to $105,000 for singles and $210,000 for families. And paid parental leave will also become more generous as well. The government-funded scheme will increase from 24 to 26 weeks. That's a lift of 10 days from 120 to 130 days, calculated at that national minimum wage. And partners will also be offered 20 days or 4 weeks of parental leave. And from July 1, the way we receive text messages will change as well. This is in an attempt to stamp out scam messaging. A text that comes from a legitimate source like a business or your bank will show up as a verified sender. Those that do not will be unverified. So beware. Well, the federal government's controversial tax changes on capital gains and negative gearing, which have passed the parliament, come into effect on July 1st, 2027. So we'll have another year to prepare for those changes.
0: Liberal frontbencher Andrew Hastie has launched a fresh attack on One Nation. He says his battle with the party is personal and is demanding his party show up to the fight. Cameron Redden is live with the details in Canberra this morning. Cam, he's raising the stakes in the struggle for the right of politics.
16: Yeah, Pete, this goes far beyond even just politics for Andrew Hastie. For several months now, he's been the subject of a largely online campaign against him, which he says is being driven by One Nation and its supporters to such an extent that he now needs extra security, both at his personal home and at his office in Western Australia as well. Over the weekend, Andrew Hastie declared, in his words, war on One Nation. And speaking now for the first time since making those remarks, he's calling on his colleagues in the Liberal and National parties to join him in that fight.
17: I have to get more security for my family home and for my office. So it's personal. It's not just, you know, these things have consequences. Let's take monoculture, for example. How do you police that? Do we want government more involved in our lives, policing who fits into Pauline Hanser's definition of Australian culture and who doesn't? There is a lot of fight left in the Liberal Party. We're not going to vacate the space. We're not going to tap the mat and give up.
16: In that interview, Andrew Hastie also had some choice advice for his own party, Pete. He's described talk of an early preference deal or even exchanging seats with One Nation as a sign of weakness, and has set what he calls a policy deadline for the end of this year, saying that he wants Angus Taylor to have a full suite of policies out by the end of the calendar year. Otherwise, in his view, the Liberal Party would be unelectable. Now, Pete, some may interpret that as a deadline for Angus Taylor, but Andrew Hastie insists that he's well on board Team Angus and that it is simply a deadline for policy, not leadership.
0: Interesting. All right, Matt Canavan coming up in the program shortly to talk about that and more. Thank you so much, Cam. Well, the Greens will be pushing for inclusion of superannuation for teens. Currently, an estimated 500,000 workers under the age of 18 who work less than 30 hours a week do not earn super. Some do, though. It depends on what company you work for, and this has been in place for quite a while now, but it's not broad. So Labor used ministerial discretion powers to change the new payday super laws that come into effect this week to change super entitlements for teenagers, and the Greens Senator Barbara Pocock accused Labor of undercutting the futures of under-18s. Well, as I mentioned, some companies, Aldi, JB, they currently pay super for young people, but it could be used as a bargaining tool by the Greens when getting Labor's recently announced tax carve-outs through the Senate. Well, Victorian MP Moira Deeming has broken her silence to correct the public record after alleging a fellow Liberal MP assaulted her. Jack Nyhoff reports.
18: Moira Deeming's lawyer has released a statement saying the Liberal MP will not apologise for making what's been described as a false complaint to Victoria Police about fellow Liberal MP Matthew Guy. She categorically rejects any suggestion that her complaint was falsely made and considers any such allegation to be entirely without foundation and highly defamatory, we're told. This video shows the alleged incident, which happened on May 23. Victoria Police closed its investigation last week, saying it determined there was no offence detected. Ms Deeming's lawyer claims she reported the matter to Victoria Police on the advice of senior Liberal Party officials after unsuccessful attempts to resolve the incident confidentially through internal processes. Her legal team says Ms Deeming was only able to view the CCTV video when it was reported in the media. She accepts that she misunderstood the technical meaning of the term headlock, but maintains that she used it in good faith to describe what happened. She attempted to pull away, preventing her from freely moving her head for several seconds. Without attributing motive to the other party, our client maintains that from her perspective, this physical contact by a senior male colleague in the workplace was unexpected, unwelcome, physically painful, and caused her to feel fear and confusion. The legal team adds Ms Deeming has a history of sexual abuse and PTSD. Matthew Guy demanded an apology on Friday after the complaint was dismissed by Victoria Police. The former party leader says he did not do what's alleged.
19: To Aussie males who are sick of this treatment, who are sick of not being believed, some of us in Parliament still have your back. I have your back. Your word matters as much as anyone else's.
18: Opposition leader Jess Wilson has addressed the dispute.
20: As I said, I've reached out tomorrow to express the fact that I expect her to deliver an apology to Matthew, but nothing further to add at this stage.
18: Ms Deeming has accepted an offer to meet senior Liberals to continue working towards an internal resolution. Victoria's Liberal Party has a reputation for infighting following a number of leadership changes in a previous legal dispute between Ms Deeming and John Pesciuto. Victorians go to the polls on the 28th of November.
0: New details have been revealed on the movements of the Australian man who allegedly killed a teenage girl in Thailand. According to Nine newspapers, authorities have seen vision of Simon Peter Carman shopping and doing his laundry hours after the alleged attack. A friend of the teen has also released footage of the moment the teen walked away with the 45-year-old. Thai police allege Mr. Carman killed the 17-year-old girl and then stuffed her body in a suitcase before dumping it later on that night. They suspect the cause of death is strangulation and have charged the WA man with murder. Mr. Carman has denied all charges. Coming up, Tony Abbott shuts down a Liberal MP who says the party needs a rebrand. Plus, in sport, Brazil squeak through to the next round of the World Cup.
3: Sky News will be back after this short break.

0: our values, what we stand for, and the way we project ourselves.
1: Anthony Albanese leapt on the Liberals' identity crisis during question time yesterday.
2: Well, it's pretty bold of the Leader of the Opposition to speak about cleaning up messes when his shadow ministers are out there saying that the Liberal Party should be dissolved and start again.
3: We have a Liberal Party that isn't Liberal, a National Party that isn't National, and a One Nation Party that wants to divide the nation.
4: This sports update is brought to you by Yui. We know footy is made by fans. That's why everyone on our team is on yours.
1: Yeah, sport with me now. Brazil secured a come-from-behind victory to advance to the World Cup round of 16 thanks to a last-minute winner against Japan in the early hours of this morning. The Samurai Blues nabbed an early lead with a stunning goal from outside the box. And Japan was staring down their first World Cup knockout win before Brazil found their feet in the second half. Casemiro rose highest to head home the leveller, just shy of the hour mark, before the decisive blow arrived deep into stoppage time.
5: And then lose it. Guimarães. Pass through. What a ball. Martinelli! Brazil are heading through to the round of 16. For one glorious moment, Houston belongs to Brazil.
1: Yeah, it's a heartbreaking exit for Japan, leaving Australia now as the only Asian team left in the tournament. Five-time winners Brazil will play the winner of Norway and Ivory Coast next Monday. To Wimbledon now, and it's been a tough start for the Aussie men at the All England Club. A week after toppling Nick Kyrgios at Majorca, Adam Walton came crashing back to earth, going down to Croatia's Dino Prismic in four. Alexander Vukic went down to Jensen Brooksby in straight sets, the American blazing a forehand winner to wrap it up 7-6, 6-1, 6-1. Blues coach Laurie Daly is defiantly refuting claims that he's out of his depth. Daly arrived in Origin camp with sceptics questioning if he can lead New South Wales to a series victory over Queensland on Wednesday week. The Blues have made six changes to the side that lost in Melbourne in Game 2.
6: My heart and soul has been put into this. And if anyone thinks I'm not going to be as prepared as I've ever been to coach a footy side in this game, they'll be shocked.
1: Meanwhile, Broncos forward Pat Carrigan is a shock inclusion for the Maroons. The 2022 Wally Lewis medalist is expected to suit up for the Suncorp decider 5 weeks after having ankle surgery.
7: Anyone that knows Pat Carrigan knows that he leaves no stone unturned in his preparation, whether he's injured or not. And he's done really well with his rehab. If Pat Carrigan wasn't in this footy team, he'd be looking to play for the Broncos this weekend. So that's where he sits.
1: Carrigan replaces Lindsay Collins, who is unavailable due to a concussion, while Jeremiah Nanai has forced his way back into Billy Slater's side. The Swans will be without forward Joel Amati for the rest of the regular season due to an Achilles injury. The 26-year-old, he's been having a good season too, he suffered the injury late in Sydney's loss to the Lions on Thursday, with scans revealing the partial tear. The Swans expect him to miss 10 weeks, which will rule him out until the finals. Amati is off contract at the end of the year and is fielding significant interest from Victorian clubs, chasing a key forward. Well, coming up after the break...
8: To deal with this is inexcusable.
1: A survivor of the Bondi terror attack reveals how he became a target for online hate, plus an inside look into how New Zealand authorities are attempting to crack down on drug trafficking as drug use skyrockets.
9: Sky News will be back after this short break.

0: You're watching First Edition, folks. Thanks for your company. The Trump administration says it will resume talks with Iran in Qatar in an attempt to get the ceasefire back on track. Last hour, Donald Trump confirmed the meeting at the White House.
1: Well, there'll be a meeting on that tomorrow in Doha and to go into Qatar. I think they've already left or they're just about getting ready to leave. So we'll see how that goes. But we're doing very well on that front. But the meeting in Doha is going to be perhaps important, perhaps not. We're going to find out.
0: Iran's foreign ministry spokesman rebuked the suggestion, saying an Iran delegation due for Qatar has no relation to the United States. Part of negotiations, if they happen, would include Israel's occupation of southern Lebanon. Jeremy Diamond is in Jerusalem with more on the wider conflict.
2: The story this weekend has been, you know, repeated Israeli strikes in southern Lebanon, even some close quarters combat, it would seem, between Israeli troops and at least one Hezbollah militant that resulted in an Israeli soldier being killed as a result of some of that combat. We've seen multiple Israeli strikes in two southern Lebanese towns of Nabatea and Mafaydoun, where in one case a residential building appears to have been struck. The Israeli military in those cases said it was going after either Hezbollah command centers or going after armed Hezbollah militants who were near what Israel is calling its security zone in southern Lebanon, where it has troops that are positioned. That is the same security zone where Israel is meant to begin carrying out two separate withdrawals, one that is north of the Litani River, one from a section that is south of that Litani River, that are meant to kind of test out these pilot programs whereby the Israeli military would withdraw. The Lebanese military would then come in and take control of those territories and have them remain free of Hezbollah militants. But Hezbollah has rejected this latest Lebanon-Israel ceasefire agreement altogether and is vowing to continue to carry out attacks against Israeli forces in southern Lebanon so long as they remain there. Israel, for its part, is maintaining that it has the freedom to operate against any Hezbollah attacks, but also any Hezbollah intent to attack, which is obviously open to Israel's own interpretation. And so all of this is going to factor in to the broader negotiations set to take place tomorrow in Doha, as American and Iranian negotiators will talk not only about the broader ceasefire agreement between those two countries, the recent attacks that we've seen back and forth around the Strait of Hormuz, but also, of course, Lebanon, as always, factoring very closely into those negotiations, as Iran has demanded a complete withdrawal of Israeli troops from Lebanon.
0: And Iran's President Masoud Pezeshkian has posted on X, mutual understanding is a two-way street. If the American side adheres to the agreement, we will also fulfill our commitments. Our approach to unreasonable saber-rattling and baseless threats is to rely on rationality and human dignity in decision-making and to defend decisively and fearlessly when it comes time to act. The US Supreme Court has ruled Donald Trump's authority reaches to sacking leaders of independent agencies or commissions. The Trump-selected court panel ruled 6-3 in favour of the president in his case against the Federal Trade Commissioner Rebecca Slaughter. He believed it was an historic decision, but fitting for his position.
1: It gives me the right, and not me, it gives a president the right to do what the president should have the right to do. And it's very interesting. It's a big ruling. It's been going on for almost 100 years. They've been working on this. And, you know, that it comes down at my term is a very great honor. But it bestows additional powers, or maybe the same power, on the president. The president has the right to do this. And that has to do with a lot of agencies.
0: His authority may not reach as far as he hoped, though. In a busy day at the Supreme Court for the president, he was declared to have unlawfully fired Federal Reserve Governor Lisa Cook. The court decided 5-4 that Trump officials making the unproven claim Governor Cook committed mortgage fraud was not grounds for dismissal. Back home now, motorists are being told to fill up their tanks now to make use of the halved fuel excise before it ends tomorrow, where it'll be halved again. After 6 months of a 50% reduction for the month of July, the fuel excise discount drops from 32 to 16 cents a litre. It comes as Bowser prices are back to levels seen before the conflict in the Middle East began. A man has been charged over the 2024 murder of a Sydney woman. 66-year-old Christine Dawson's body had been discovered inside her Maribor apartment in November of 2024. Police have arrested Shane Stephen Tucker following an 18-month-long investigation. The 52-year-old has been charged with domestic violence-related murder and has been refused bail. The third round of submissions at the Royal Commission on Anti-Semitism and Social Cohesion has begun in Sydney and is hearing from witnesses about their experiences with anti-Semitic content online and in the media. One witness has described the tsunami of online hatred he received after surviving the Bondi terror attack just last year.
3: Emotions on full display at the latest round of submissions at the Royal Commission.
4: Life was there with me at Bondi, who held our children, who is the real hero.

0: to deal with this is inexcusable. It's criminal.
1: Arsen Otrovsky was injured at the Hanukkah by the Sea event in Bondi on December 14, but instead of recovering from his injuries, he faced a relentless stream of online hate.
0: Within 24 hours of suffering the most traumatic attack of my life that this nation has experienced, to be subjected to a manipulated AI campaign alleging that I was a false flag actor.
1: An image shared by his friends online after the attack quickly went viral, with claims he was part of a broader conspiracy, had faked his injuries, and was part of a false flag attack at Bondi. The latest round of Royal Commission testimony is examining the role the media has played in the dissemination of anti-Semitic material, both online and social media, and across traditional media outlets, with a particular focus on public broadcasters like the ABC and SBS. Prominent business figure Stephen Lowy also describing the flood of online hate his family has experienced, prompting the former owners of Westfield to bolster their personal security.
2: In the last year alone, Commissioner, there has been more than 15,000 very unpleasant attacks on online. Amongst those 15,200 persons of interest have been followed very clearly, and a subset of those have been referred to the police.
1: Stephen Lowy says his family sees a spike in online hatred at certain times of the year, telling the Royal Commission his father, Sir Frank Lowy, is often blamed for the terrorist attacks on New York and Washington on September 11. As the commission progresses, pressure is growing on federal government ministers with direct oversight of policies and funding related to anti-terror to appear before Commissioner Bell.
3: It's a reasonable proposition. I'm not the first one to suggest it. And of course, Anthony Albanese himself said earlier in the year that he would make available any ministers, including himself, if the commissioner was of a mind to call ministers. Now, look, it's rare for an active minister to be called before a Royal Commission.
1: This block of the Royal Commission is expected to last for 2 weeks. Matt Taylor, Sky News, Sydney.
4: New Zealand's border force is seizing more drugs than ever before as global syndicates flood the lucrative New Zealand and Australian markets with illicit meth and cocaine. The scale is so significant that New Zealand's customs minister argues drug smuggling could be considered the nation's biggest security threat. Bridie Whitten went behind the scenes at Auckland Airport and filed this report.
5: Detector dog Walt started his shift at 4:30 in the morning, screening international arrivals at Auckland Airport for cash, narcotics and firearms.
6: Hello, just coming through.
5: The Labrador is one of New Zealand Customs' first line of defence against a surge in illicit drugs arriving by air.
7: Over the past 10, 12 years, we have seen an explosion in kind of meth coming into New Zealand, and that's been quite challenging for us to keep a grip of. And now we're seeing the evolution and the introduction of cocaine. We did not used to have a cocaine issue. Now we do.
5: Cartels from Southeast Asia and South America are sending more and more illicit products to New Zealand and Australia, where street prices are so high they can absorb major losses at the border and still turn a profit. New Zealand Customs Service is making record seizures each year. Officials at Auckland Airport seized more than 680 kilograms of methamphetamine and cocaine from drug couriers and unattended bags in 2025. That's nearly 10 times all meth and cocaine seized across all New Zealand airports just 3 years earlier. In 2025, 9,400 kilograms of illicit drugs were seized at the border or en route to New Zealand. But this year, they're on track for more, already seizing 6,100 kilograms between January and May. If the pace continues, customs could seize almost 15,000 kilograms by the end of the year.
7: Organised crime is a business. It is all about making money. They are very entrepreneurial. They see markets that are either unexplored or untapped, and they look to really exploit those. New Zealand is one of those with narcotics.
5: Customs officials at this Auckland Mail facility screen air freight for suspicious substances. Frontline officers want to keep their identities hidden to avoid retaliation from drug syndicates and local gangs. This handheld analyzer uses infrared light to confirm which drug has been found. Organized syndicates take a low-volume, high-frequency approach to concealing narcotics, and staff must be meticulous and thorough. Almost anything which can be modified, concealed within, or hollowed out could be used to try to smuggle drugs into New Zealand. Wastewater testing suggests significant quantities of drugs are still getting through, with methamphetamine consumption at record levels in both New Zealand and Australia. Crime syndicates aren't just exploiting air and maritime cargo routes, but frontline staff too. 20 Auckland Airport baggage handlers were arrested late last year for helping to smuggle hundreds of kilograms of drugs into the country through unattended bags. New Zealand's Customs Minister Casey Costello bluntly concedes to Sky News that there is corruption at every level of New Zealand's supply chain.
8: With every legitimate supply chain, you will have an illicit market opportunity in behind that. You know, we've seen drugs coming through, you know, ships and sea chests attached to ships. We've got the narco subs. We have all of these sort of things.
5: She argued in a briefing to cabinet ministers that the threat extends far beyond drugs and could be considered New Zealand's most significant security threat. Asked whether that meant it posed a greater risk than terrorism, she pointed to the links between organised crime and terrorist financing rather than directly answering the question.
9: Is that fair to say that it could be worse than terrorism?
8: The thing is that what you've got to think about is when we're talking about organised criminal cartels, where does that money go? What does it go towards? How does it undermine? And if you're talking about corruption, who is it undermining and how does that work? Where does those funds go? And we see that more and more around the world, that you know, this is how terrorism gets funding, this is how organised criminal cartels get traction.
5: As cartels gain more traction in New Zealand and Australia, the scale of the illicit drug trade can also be counted in lives lost, with 3 New Zealanders dying each week and 7 Australians each day from drug overdoses. Bridie Whitten, Sky News, Wellington.
4: Let's get a look at the weather on this Tuesday morning, Tamsin. Hello to you. So lots of rain around the country today. Let's start with the southeast. Are we looking at any weather warnings in place?
10: Yeah, the southeast is really bearing the brunt of the wet and also windy weather today. So we are looking at a few weather warnings. There's a couple of road weather alerts out there this morning for fog across the east. But we're also looking at those severe weather warnings for damaging winds for the Alpine peaks. Now, here's where we have that severe weather warning in place. We're looking at the potential for wind gusts to be reaching around 120 kilometres an hour, and that's what we've already seen through this morning with Mount Hoth and Mount Buller rising over 100 kilometres an hour. So we're seeing those winds really ramp up already this morning. That is set to continue over the next few hours before then easing through the afternoon. Now we also have a lot of wet weather streaming in there across Victoria, pushing eastwards associated with this trough and rain band. So we're looking at some decent rainfall totals already building up since 9 a.m. yesterday. Bendigo there up to 37 millimetres. Further rainfall is expected to drive in through the rest of today. As we continue to see that trough drive eastwards, we can see still the chance of some heavier falls, particularly so for the ranges. So really targeting that wet and windy weather across the Alpine peaks through today. In terms of those rainfall totals through today, we are looking at broadly around 20 to 30 millimetres, but there is the potential for seeing some much higher totals for those Alpine peaks. But of course, it won't be falling as snow, unfortunately. It will be falling as rain today, Pete.
4: Oh, no. And it's another unsettled day for the southwest again.
10: Yeah, well, we can see looking at this map here, we've also got rainfall across the west of the country, but particularly targeting southwest WA. It's pretty much rinse and repeat through today. Another cold front streaming in across the west. So we're looking at those rainfall totals building up here as well. And we're still looking at those blustery showers and some thunderstorms. Already thunderstorms kicking off through the morning. That cold front will continue to drive eastwards, associated with another low pressure system sat to the south, which will then continue its track eastwards across the south of Australia, producing another rain band again through the middle part and end part of the week across the east. So really good soaking on the way, particularly across the eastern half of the country through much of this week. And there is also a flood alert in place across parts of Victoria associated with these successive rain bands moving through. So showers and storms there for Perth. A few showers for Adelaide as well. The bulk of that rainfall really targeting Melbourne and Canberra, reaching Sydney later on. Showers for Hobart and sunshine and showers there for Brisbane today.
4: OK, Tamsin, thank you so much. Well, coming up, Andrew Hastie launches a new attack on One Nation, setting up for a fight for the right of politics.
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0: Sky News will be back after this short break.
1: You're watching First Edition on this Tuesday morning, folks. The Liberal frontbench Andrew Hastie has vowed to fight hard against Pauline Hanson's aggressive campaign, which has led to him, he says, increasing security at his family home. But as One Nation remains a key driver of the Conservative vote at the minute, there are mixed feelings within the coalition about what to do about that. Joining us live now is the National Zeta, Matt Canavan. Good to see you this morning, Matt. So firstly, we'll start off with Andrew Hastie because he is digging in on this. It is very personal for him now that he's getting all this abuse from One Nation supporters. So in return, he doesn't want to play any part with the One Nation Party. What are your thoughts on all of that?
2: Look, Andrew's a fighter, Peter. He's a true fighter, proven fighter, in a literal sense for our country. But I know down here, serving with him, he always fights for our country, for his core principles. I've seen him in those battles from the very first days he was here, and I have huge respect for Andrew. I think he's an Australian hero too for his service to our nation. Very proud to stand alongside him. Look, in terms of the broader issue, yeah, we've got to fight for what we believe in, and I believe that our country needs a change of government, need a change of direction. Things are going backwards at a rapid rate right now, and I believe that change would be best with a Liberal and National government who can manage our economy, who will scrap net zero, get energy prices down, get the cost of living down, run a fiscally responsible budget so we don't put unnecessary pressure on inflation and interest rates, and secure our borders again, just like former LNP governments have done under Tony Abbott, under John Howard. We need to do that again with our migration program out of control. So that's what I'm fighting for. Obviously, we've got a lot of challenges, but I'm always up for a challenge. That just gets the blood up, as I know it does for Andrew. So fighting very hard. We need a change for our country because things are going down the toilet right now.
1: Are you going to need the help of One Nation supporters, though, whether it be through preference deals or not?
2: I think we are best served by putting our own foot forward, going hard as we can. Look, those sort of things will be worked out. I'd say for as leader of the Nationals Party, we've cooperated with preferences with One Nation, other Conservative parties at every election for the last 10 years. But that's not enough. Yeah, ultimately, people make their own mind up in regards to preferences. I think what's really important, though, is a strong message is sent, a clear message is sent for that change. If you want change at the next election, it's a little while away, but we're going to keep fighting, maintain the rage, and if you want that change, you've got to put the Labor Party last. So don't worry about all these preferences and that. First job you've got to do is put them last. The rest will take care of itself.
1: Okay, so, I mean, you've got this this sort of contradiction, though, because, I mean, Andrew Hastie is kind of dying on this hill, so to speak. He doesn't want to play any part in having any kind of relationship with One Nation, whereas you've got yourself and you've got moderates within the Liberal Party, including Dan Tehan on this program yesterday, who said, yeah, look, we're probably going to have or need preferences from One Nation or One Nation supporters. Is that a complication, all of that?
2: No, look, I mean, you know, you guys ask us the question. There's a fascination with this in Canberra, but I know talking to Andrew, to Dan and others, what the clear focus on is defeating this government. That's the primary goal that we've got to do because that's the only way we change the country. You know, talking about other political parties is not going to change the country. And I'm focused on that because that's what's going to deliver better results for the Australian people. That's why I do this. That's why I get up early, come on your show. I fight every day because I want to deliver better results for the Australian people. So talking about other political parties, as much as you want to do that, I want to talk about how we're going to get power prices down by scrapping this ridiculous idea of net zero, using our resources again, keeping our industry here in our country, giving people the freedom once again to start their own businesses and maintain, keep their reward for effort. I'm very worried with these taxes that have been jacked up by this government. We're just taking away all ambition from young Australians. That's very sad for them, but it'll also lead to a much poorer country if it persists. So that's what I'm 100% focused on.
1: Well, another note on Andrew yesterday. He mentioned that he hopes that a full suite of policies will be good to go within the coalition by the end of the year. Can that be realised?
2: Look, I think there's already a huge advance on on our policy offerings, the Australian people. As I say, that's how we're going to deliver change. We are going to be an option for that change at the next election. But already, nearly 2 years, just under 2 years out from that election now, Angus Taylor and I have announced that we would lower taxes by a substantial amount, by tens of billions of dollars. The Labor Party think it's too much. Well, we think you pay too much tax. So that's why we won't let inflation secretly tax you more. We've announced that not only would we scrap net zero, but we would invest again in coal-fired power stations, make sure we run them to bring power prices down. We'd also protect our energy security by investing in technologies like coal-to-liquids technology, so we don't have to go cap in hand to other countries for basic commodities. And of course, we've also announced a values-based migration program, where if you don't share Australian values, you will be deported from this country. And we will make sure that the numbers of people coming to this country are matched to the homes we build, so we prioritise putting Australians in housing first. They're just a few of the things we've announced in, I think, 3 months or so that I've been leader of the Nationals Party. Of course, there'll be a lot more to go, but we'll have a very strong platform, a very strong policy for changes in this country, because only by change we're going to get things better. I mean, things are going really, really bad. We've had the worst economic performance in the developed world in the last 4 years under this government. It's the worst productivity performance by far in this country over a four-year period under this government. And that's why Angus Taylor and I will be putting forward a lot of change to lower taxes, to use our resources again to develop our country and secure our borders too.
1: Okay, hey, just on energy, there's an interesting piece in the Financial Review this morning about the amount of gas likely to be used to generate power over the next 25 years. I'm just reading part of it here. Cut by 40% because of the huge take-up in batteries. So that places, according to the report, question marks over the government's reservation scheme. Do you have any concerns about that?
2: I don't think any of these reports often are worth the paper they're written on. They get so many things wrong. We had a report from this government a few years ago saying that investing in solar and wind power would lower power prices by $275. It's a total joke. I don't think we can foresee over that period of time what will happen to energy demand. And it's also true that our energy demands, our energy use, are actually a function of our energy policies. It's not a static thing. It's not like we say, okay, this is how much energy we're going to use in the next 40 years. Here's our budget. Let's go and do it. If we have cheaper energy, if we lower the cost of energy, if we have more energy, we'll use more of it because we'll bring more industry, we'll create more jobs, we'll create more wealth, we'll have more data centres as well, which we need. We need to keep our cybersecurity here in this country. Yeah. So the use of energy is almost limitless. History proves that. But when you make energy expensive by putting all your eggs in the renewable basket and not using all the resources, then you do cut the amount of gas you use. You do cut the amount of energy you use. And guess what? There's a very strong relationship between the amount of energy a country uses and how wealthy it is.
1: That's true.
2: So the less energy we have, we are enforcing, effectively like a bunch of monks under this government, we are enforcing a vow of poverty on energy in this country, and we're getting towards poverty too. That's what happens when you restrict your energy use voluntarily.
1: Okay. Matt Canavan, good to see you. We'll chat to you again next week. Well, coming up after the break, the US and Iran to hold talks in Doha tomorrow. But will they be important to achieving peace? Can that hold? Plus everything you need to know about the laws and changes that come into effect from tomorrow.
0: Sky News will be back after this short break.

0: The US president and Iran at odds on whether or not talks on ending the war are being held.
1: The meeting in Doha is going to be perhaps important, perhaps not. We're going to find out.
0: Liberal MP Andrew Hastie launches a fresh attack on One Nation, describing the battle as personal. Motorists to feel a little more under the pump, the cut to fuel excise to be reduced from tomorrow. Police in Thailand receive new vision of an Australian man and a teenage girl he's accused of killing. Moira Deeming breaks her silence over allegations one of her colleagues assaulted her. Today's weather, widespread showers east and west of the country, most frequent though for Canberra and Melbourne.
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0: It's the 30th of June today, folks, and it's great to have your company on this Tuesday morning. It's just gone 7 o'clock in Melbourne. Well, the Trump administration says it will resume talks with Iran in Qatar tomorrow. Speaking in the Oval Office last hour, the US president claims his team is preparing to leave, but suggested the talks would only be perhaps important.
1: Well, there'll be a meeting on that tomorrow in Doha, and to go into Qatar. I think they've already left, or they're just about getting ready to leave. So we'll see how that goes. But we're doing very well on that front. But the meeting in Doha is going to be perhaps important, perhaps not. We're going to find out.
0: Iran earlier denied the two countries are holding talks. Iran's president Masoud Pezeshkian recently posted on X, "Mutual understanding is a two-way street. If the American side adheres to the agreement, we'll also fulfil our commitments. Our approach to unreasonable, sabre-rattling and baseless threats is to rely on rationality and human dignity in decision-making and to defend decisively and fearlessly when it comes time to act."
3: Traffic is slowly moving again in the Strait of Hormuz after Iran attacked several commercial ships and U.S. bases in Kuwait and Bahrain over the weekend. The U.S. responded, striking several Iranian targets. But now it appears both sides are returning to the negotiating table.
4: Iran has requested a meeting this week, so Special Envoy Witkoff and Jared Kushner will be flying to Doha for high-level meetings.
3: President Trump says those talks will begin Tuesday, but a senior Iranian negotiator denies meetings are scheduled. Following the weekend flare-up, the president said the U.S. could finish the war militarily if diplomatic efforts fail, warning Tehran, if that happens, the Islamic Republic of Iran will no longer exist.
5: I think we're doing the right thing. We're going to give them a chance. And if not, we're going to have to continue to bomb them.
3: In the meantime, oil and gas prices are getting closer to pre-war levels. AAA says regular gas is down to $3.86 a gallon.
6: Iran's attempt to hold the world hostage and their economies hostage are completely failing.
3: President Trump is also keeping a close eye on gas prices and says any price gouging should be reported.
0: To Canberra now, Liberal frontbencher Andrew Hastie says his battle with One Nation is personal and is demanding his party show up to the fight. Cameron Redden is live for us in Canberra. Cam, he's called on his colleagues not to cuddle up to Pauline Hanson's party.
7: It goes to how deep this fight is and how personal it is for Andrew Hastie, Pete. He says he's for months now been the subject of a largely online campaign against him, which he says was driven by One Nation and its supporters. It's even led to him needing more security for his personal home and his office in Western Australia as well. Over the weekend, Andrew Hastie, in his words, declared war on One Nation, and speaking for the first time about this yesterday, he's gone into the depths of the personal toll that fight has already taken on him, and he's called on his colleagues not to cower from it, but to embrace the fight and the political contest.
8: I have to get more security for my family home and for my office. So it's personal. It's not just, you know, these things have consequences. Let's take monoculture, for example. How do you police that? Do we want government more involved in our lives, policing who fits into Pauline Hanson's definition of Australian culture and who doesn't? There is a lot of fight left in the Liberal Party. We're not going to vacate the space. We're not going to tap the mat and give up.
7: Andrew Hastie also took aim at those in his own party who've suggested doing an early preference deal or even sharing seats and targeting different seats with One Nation, as has been put up in recent weeks. He called those discussions a sign of weakness, and he's found a friend in the Nationals leader, Matt Canavan.
9: Keep fighting, maintain the rage, and if you want that change, you've got to put the Labor Party last. So don't worry about all these preferences and that. First job you've got to do is put them last. The rest will take care of itself.
7: And the comments, Pete, that will no doubt cause a stir, certainly within Liberal circles, was Andrew Hastie setting a deadline. He says, we want all of our policies out by the end of this year. Otherwise, the party will be unelectable. But he does say that's a deadline for policy, not for the leadership of Angus Taylor.
0: OK, Cameron Redden, thank you. Well, from the 1st of July, tomorrow, some big changes are on the way for everyday Australians. As senior reporter Matt Taylor explains, these will impact how much some people are paid to how we receive SMS alerts.
10: The 1st of July not only heralds a new financial year, but also a number of changes that will affect everything from how much tax some people pay to parental leave, superannuation, and even filling up at the pump. Well, let's start there. The changes to the fuel excise. In response to the conflict in the Middle East, the government cut the excise back in April, saving motorists about 32 cents a litre. The federal government has extended that cut from July the 1st, but has halved it. The fuel excise goes from 32 cents down to 16 cents, meaning that fuel prices will likely rise by that amount per litre. Well, from the 1st of July, the minimum wage also increases as well, rising by 4.75% to an hourly rate of $26.44. That takes the weekly wage to just over $1,000 for the first time. There are also changes impacting how much tax some people will pay. For those on the lowest tax rate, earning between $18,000 to $45,000 a year, the tax rate becomes even lower, falling from 16% down to 15%, which on a salary of about $45,000 will save you around about $250 a year. The government's $1,000 instant tax deduction will also come into effect, meaning you'll be able to claim that deduction when you file next year's tax return. And if you're a small business with an annual revenue of less than $10 million, the $20,000 instant asset write-off is extended permanently from the 1st of July. Well, changes to superannuation also coming into effect from July 1. First up, employers will be required to make superannuation contributions at the same time as you get paid rather than once per quarter. This means if you get paid weekly, fortnightly or monthly, your super will need to be paid into your account on the same day as your salary. Now, for those with a superannuation balance above $3 million, you'll see an extra hit with balances and earnings above that level taxed at 30% and 40% for those with a balance above $10 million. Changes to the Medicare threshold also shift the level where the Medicare levy surcharge kicks in will rise to $105,000 for singles and $210,000 for families. And paid parental leave will also become more generous as well. The government-funded scheme will increase from 24 to 26 weeks. That's a lift of 10 days from 120 to 130 days, calculated at that national minimum wage. And partners will also be offered 20 days or 4 weeks of parental leave. And from July 1, the way we receive text messages will change as well. This is in an attempt to stamp out scam messaging. A text that comes from a legitimate source like a business or your bank will show up as a verified sender. Those that do not will be unverified. So beware. Well, the federal government's controversial tax changes on capital gains and negative gearing, which have passed the parliament, come into effect on July 1st, 2027. So we'll have another year to prepare for those changes.
0: Liberal Party President Tony Abbott has called Melissa McIntosh's suggestion for a Liberal Party rebrand as a brain fart. The former Prime Minister told The Australian the Liberal Party would hardly be the Liberal Party if it weren't the Liberal Party. He was confident the release of policy would cause a bounce back from the coalition's record news poll lows. Minister McIntosh, Shadow Minister McIntosh, yesterday told Sky News the low was a good time to rebrand the Liberals.
11: I've taken a bit of inspiration from Sky News this morning with your rebrand to News 24. I think it's time, I'm putting myself out on a limb a little bit, I think it's time for the Liberal Party to rebrand itself. Some people think that we're stuck in the past and our policies need to resonate with the Australia of today and the future. So I think it'd be a really good time for us to revisit our values, what we stand for and the way we project ourselves.
0: The Prime Minister leapt on this, the Liberals' identity crisis during question time yesterday.
12: Well, it's pretty bold of the Leader of the Opposition to speak about cleaning up messes when his shadow ministers are out there saying that the Liberal Party should be dissolved and start again. We have a Liberal Party that isn't Liberal, a National Party that isn't National, and a One Nation Party that wants to divide the nation.
0: New details have been revealed over the movements of an Australian man who allegedly killed a teenage girl in Thailand. According to Nine, authorities have seen vision of Simon Peter Carman shopping and doing his laundry hours after the alleged attack. A friend of the victim has also released footage of the moment the teen walked away with the 45-year-old. Thai police allege Mr. Carman killed the 17-year-old girl and then stuffed her body in a suitcase before dumping it later on that night. They suspect the cause of death is strangulation and have charged the WA man with murder. Mr. Carman has denied all charges. Victoria's Premier Jacinda Allen has blamed cost blowouts on big build infrastructure projects on inflation rather than alleged union corruption. Live to Jack Nyhoff. Good morning, Jack. How has the Prime Minister been drawn into this scandal?
13: Yeah, this scandal continues here in Victoria. The Premier Jacinda Allen facing a barrage of questions yesterday at a press conference over cost blowouts on the Metro Tunnel build. The Age revealing that there was more than $196 million in excess Labor costs. The Premier says that's inflation, not alleged CFMEU union corruption. The Prime Minister has now been drawn into this scandal here in Victoria. He faced a number of questions on the ABC about what guarantees he sought from Victoria's Premier Jacinda Allen over the Watson report, that $15 billion figure that the Premier disputes is correct, and the actions the state government is taking here in Victoria. Here's the Prime Minister on the ABC.
14: What guarantees have you received from Victorian Premier Jacinda Allen that billions of dollars in federal funding will not be siphoned off by organised crime?
12: Well, we, of course, have no tolerance for organised crime, and it's appropriate that authorities take action.
14: So if I could come back to my question, Prime Minister, have you sought assurances from the Victorian Premier that no federal funds will end up in the pockets of organised crime?
12: Well, of course, and the Premier's made her position very clear as well of her opposition to any corruption.
13: So a state election is coming up in November. The Liberal Party is also experiencing a scandal of its own. MP Maura Deeming is refusing to apologise after a police complaint against Matthew Guy was dismissed. This is over the CCTV vision of an alleged incident which happened back in May. Police dismissing that. Matthew Guy demanding an apology over the police complaint itself. Maura Deeming, through her lawyers, maintains that there was some sort of physical contact that she is unhappy with. Of course, the opposition leader, Jess Wilson, also asking Maura Deeming to apologise. So this is a big test of her leadership ahead of November. Victorians, of course, go to the polls on the 28th of that month, Pete.
0: All right, Jack, thank you. Tuesday morning sport now. Charmaine Mifsud, hello to you. Brazil has sent a country packing at the World Cup.
15: Yes, it's all happening, that's for sure. Brazil secured a come-from-behind victory to advance to the World Cup round of 16 thanks to a last-minute winner against Japan. The Samurai Blues nabbed an early lead with a stunning goal from outside the box. Japan were staring down their first World Cup knockout win before Brazil found their feet in the second half. Casemiro rose highest to head home the leveller just shy of the hour mark before the decisive blow arrived deep in stoppage time.
16: And then lose it. Guimarães. Pass through. What a ball. Martinelli! Brazil are heading through to the round of 16 for one glorious moment. Houston belongs to Brazil.
15: A heartbreaking exit for Japan, leaving Australia the only Asian team left in the tournament. Five-time winners Brazil will play the winner of Norway and Ivory Coast next Monday morning. To Wimbledon now, and it's been a tough start for the Aussie men at the All England Club. A week after toppling Nick Kyrgios at Majorca, Adam Walton came crashing back to earth, going down to Croatia's Dino Pricic in four. Alexander Vukic went down to Jensen Brooksby in straight sets. Well, the American blazing a forehand winner to wrap it up 7-6, 6-1, 6-1. Blues coach Laurie Daly is refuting claims he's out of his depth. Daly arrived in Origin camp with sceptics questioning if he can lead New South Wales to a series victory over Queensland on Wednesday night. The Blues have made six changes to the side that lost in Melbourne in Game 2.
17: My heart and soul has been put into this. And if anyone thinks I'm not going to be as prepared as I've ever been to coach a footy side in this game, they'll be shocked.
15: Meanwhile, Broncos forward Pat Carrigan is a shock inclusion for the Maroons. The 2022 Wally Lewis medalist is expected to suit up for the Suncorp decider 5 weeks after having ankle surgery.
18: Anyone that knows Pat Carrigan knows that he leaves no stone unturned in his preparation, whether he's injured or not. And he's done really well with his rehab. Look, if Pat Carrigan wasn't in this footy team, he'd be looking to play for the Broncos this weekend. So that's where he sits.
15: Carrigan replaces Lindsay Collins, who's unavailable due to a concussion, while Jeremiah Nane has forced his way back into Billy Slater's side. The Swans will be without forward Joel Amati for the rest of the regular season due to an Achilles injury. The 26-year-old suffered the injury late in Sydney's loss to the Lions on Thursday, with scans revealing a partial tear. The Swans expect him to miss 10 weeks, which will rule him out until finals. Amati is off contract at the end of the year and is fielding significant interest from Victorian clubs chasing a key forward. That's all from us this hour, but I'll be back next one.
0: Good one, Shah. Thank you so much for coming up with the program. We will be live with the Federal Treasurer, Jim Chalmers, as the Greens are showing some of their cards this morning, perhaps bargaining chips as well, because they want to force all employers to pay super for all teenage workers. Now, some do already, some don't. They want to broaden it. We'll be right back with the Treasurer next.
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1: You're back with First Edition on this Tuesday morning, folks. The Albanese government's Climate Change Authority chair, Matt Keane, has been accused of promoting a private company that he's a stakeholder in during a taxpayer-funded trip to a global warming conference. The Daily Telegraph reports Matt Keane flew business class to the COP30 summit in Brazil, which cost taxpayers $22,000 in flights alone. The former New South Wales Liberal minister made the trip to help advocate for Australia's bid to host the next conference. However, while at the summit, Mr. Keane also joined a panel sponsored by Wallamai Capital, who he is the head of fundraising for. Data of his international climate trips came to light through Freedom of Information requests submitted by the federal opposition. Venezuela's acting president says 25,000 emergency workers are involved in a rescue mission after twin earthquakes. Despite international aid, many survivors are furious. They've received no help from the government.
2: It's hard to comprehend and convey the sheer size of the search and rescue operation here. But if you look over here, this apartment building, at least 15 stories. Now, over on the other side, another apartment building itself, over 15 stories. In between, this vast space was all apartment buildings, social housing, in fact, full of families. And it's here that just the night before last, I witnessed a remarkable story. My team and I saw an 11-year-old boy being pulled from the wreckage alive. In the early hours of this morning, a similar story, a 21-year-old man pulled from the wreckage. But what I'm finding interesting today is that I'm not seeing any international search and rescue teams here. There's a smattering of Venezuelan emergency service workers, but it is mainly local people digging here. And they're all full of families. And it's here that just the night before last,

0: Please bring this message to the world that we need machines. We have more than 10,000 people that want to live, and we don't have the tools to bring them out.
1: Please, we have 6 days in this mess with bare hands and hammers and goddamn chisels. The government has so much machinery and they don't want to help us. But the ones who have money, yes, the ones that have money.
2: There's a huge amount of feeling here though.
3: Yeah, it's crazy.
2: Yeah.
3: I get home, I take a shower and I still hear screams, I still smell this smell, you know. Even I took 10 showers in a row, I'm feeling the same.
4: Well, the Greens are showing some of its bargaining chips this morning. It wants Labor to force the nation's biggest companies to pay super to nearly 500,000 teenagers who work less than 30 hours. Joining us live is the Federal Treasurer, Jim Chalmers. Treasurer, we'll start here. I mean, I seem to recall getting super from Domino's when I worked there as a kid, so some companies do it, but not all. How do you feel about the Greens' broader super for teens push?
5: Oh, we didn't need the Greens political party to tell us that this was an important issue. As it turns out, I met with a delegation of young workers just last week talking about this. We're always looking for ways to strengthen the superannuation system. It's why, for example, we're extending the low-income superannuation tax offset next year to benefit more than a million workers, particularly low-paid and younger workers. But for us, the big priority right now is the big change that comes in tomorrow. And from tomorrow, we're making sure that people get paid their super with their wages, because for too long in this country, workers, particularly younger, more vulnerable, low-paid workers, have been missing out on the super that they've worked hard for and that they're entitled to. So that's the focus for us.
4: Right.
5: We're always looking to improve superannuation, but we know this is an important issue, and I've been talking to young workers about it for some time.
4: So where would you draw the line? I mean, do you want more and more businesses to pay more and more young people, and would that include small businesses?
5: Well, the point that I'm making, Pete, is that we're engaging on all these sorts of issues. We're always looking for ways to improve the system. But for us, our time and effort and energy has been going into this change which comes in from tomorrow. The change that comes in from tomorrow, the payday super change, means thousands of extra dollars for workers because it makes sure that they're paid their super with their wages so that they don't miss out. They get the super that they worked hard for and that they're entitled to. Now, the important thing about that, Pete, is that's not the only big change which is coming in tomorrow. You know, tomorrow is a really important day. We're delivering more cost of living help and we're delivering real change in the tax system. From tomorrow, we've got another tax cut, we've got more wage increases, we're extending paid parental leave, we're paying super on payday, and we're also extending the fuel tax relief, all from tomorrow. So tomorrow is a really important day, and the superannuation improvements are an important part of that.
4: Okay, so with all of that said, and including fuel excise, which starts to return to normal, how much do you expect that to increase inflation?
5: Well, we expect to take the sting out of petrol prices in the month of July by extending and tapering this fuel tax relief. Now, you might have noticed, Pete, this week, I think for the first time, both petrol and diesel are cheaper now at the bowser than they were before the war started. And that's partly because of our cost of living relief in the form of this fuel excise cut. And so we're extending that. We're targeting it and tapering it over the course of July. And that's because we recognise, even though we've made progress on inflation, even though petrol and diesel prices have come down considerably, people are still under pressure, which is why we're providing this really important cost of living relief in a whole range of ways from tomorrow, the 1st of July.
4: Yeah, but my point is, but all of this is going to bump up inflation, yes?
5: Well, inflation came down in the most recent numbers. Of course, petrol prices play out in those inflation numbers, and so this will be part of it. But we're extending this fuel tax relief because we know that people are still under pressure despite all the progress that's been made, despite all the welcome developments in the Middle East. This cost of living relief that comes from tomorrow, including the fuel tax relief, is really important. This is the cost of living relief that Australians need and deserve, and we're providing it and extending it from tomorrow.
4: Let's get to the budget. We've seen a number of changes and backflips since then. If so many issues have already emerged, how can Australians have

0: confidence that there aren't even bigger problems ahead?
1: Well, first of all, we're doing what we said on budget night, which is that we are consulting on the next steps and the implementation details of the most ambitious tax reform package in more than a quarter of a century in this country. It's entirely normal when there are big changes in the tax system for there to be multiple pieces of legislation and for there to be consultation, and that's what we're engaged in. But we've legislated the core elements of that ambitious tax package, and what it means is we can cut taxes for workers, make it fairer for first home buyers, and also make the tax system fairer more broadly as well. So we've nailed down the core elements of the tax package. We're consulting on next steps and final implementation details, and that is entirely normal when it comes to tax reform in this country.
0: Are you expecting more issues to be highlighted ahead?
1: Oh, we've flagged a number of issues that we're consulting on, for example, the treatment of startups, the definition of new builds, making sure that we get that right in the tax arrangements. And so once again, this is standard practice when it comes to big tax reform, to consult on those kinds of implementation details, and that's what we're doing.
0: Okay. Well, just what is the definition of a new build then?
1: Well, we laid out in the fact sheets in the budget that a new build is something which genuinely adds to supply, and we gave some examples of that.
0: But is that building
1: but we
0: from
1: also
0: scratch?
1: Flagged in the usual way that we would... Beg your pardon?
0: Is that building from scratch, or is a new build something that could still be classified as, I don't know, a year or two old?
1: No, it's got to genuinely add to new supply. It's got to be a new build. It can't be, for example, a knockdown and rebuild, because that doesn't genuinely add to supply. But there are a number of examples that we provided in the budget papers, and so I would refer people to that for the time being. But as we've said repeatedly, when it comes to legislative instruments and indeed to legislating these definitions, that we'll do the necessary consultation to get it right, but we've made it clear in the fact sheets that were provided on budget night what we consider to be new or not new.
0: All right, just following up the housing reports over the weekend, another weekend of low auction clearance rates, was it your intention to crash the housing market?
1: Of course not, and that's not what we're seeing. I mean, in the national numbers for auction clearance rates actually went up on the weekend. They were a bit softer in the two biggest markets, but nationally in aggregate, they
0: came
1: up
0: 30% though.
1: They've been softer over the course of... No, auction clearance rates in Brisbane came up on the weekend. If you compare the preliminary numbers with the preliminary numbers from the week before, they also came up in Adelaide. They came up nationally in aggregate, as I understand it. But in Sydney and Melbourne, we saw some softness there that actually predated the budget announcements. It was pretty steady in Sydney, only down about 0.1. Melbourne was down, I think, from memory, about 0.4 or 0.5. But nationally, they came up a little bit. And same with house prices. House prices nationally in aggregate have continued to grow, but a bit more slowly. And that's what the Treasury was expecting in the budget papers as well.
0: Right, but they are coming down. And it is proving that investors are, for the most part, steering clear of housing for now. Might this be a precursor to investors steering clear of businesses as well, now that it's been made less attractive?
1: No, I don't believe so. But even on the first part of your question, Pete, our objective here is to give first home buyers a fair crack at buying their first home. And what that means is not subsidising people at auctions who might be buying their 10th or 15th home. I mean, we've made our objectives really clear in that regard. We want first home buyers to get a fair crack at auctions and in the housing market more broadly. We want there to be more affordable options for people, and that's what our tax changes are all about. But overall, in aggregate, nationally, we've seen auction clearance rates come up a bit. We've seen house prices continue to grow, but more slowly. And some of those changes, some of those developments began happening before the budget, and that's because they reflect a whole range of factors, including interest rates and broader economic conditions and the like.
0: Is there any Treasury modelling that suggests your changes will increase investment in Australian businesses or improve productivity?
1: Well, the forecasts include all of our policy changes, so they play out in some of those broader economic forecasts. But what we've made clear, I gave a speech about this at Morgan Stanley, for example, is what we are seeking to do here with these tax changes, in addition to cutting taxes for workers, making it fairer for first home buyers, better aligning the tax treatment of labour and asset income, we want people to make investments based on good economic outcomes, not just seeking the best tax advantages. And for too long in this country, the tax system was overcompensating investment in established housing. And that's why we saw house prices absolutely skyrocket beyond people's capacity to get a toehold in the market. So there's been a distortion in the tax system, which has overcompensated established housing for too long. By applying a fairer and more neutral treatment to the tax system and how we calculate the capital gains tax discount, then people are more likely to make investments for good economic outcomes rather than just seeking the
0: Treasurer,
1: best tax outcome.
0: This is the point. I mean, you're bringing up that point, but so many investors have said to me, well, if this is about housing, which you've said over and over again, why then touch the share market?
1: Because it doesn't make a lot of sense to replace one big distortion that Howard and Costello introduced when they made that big policy mistake in 1999 and ruined the housing market for too many people, especially young people. It doesn't make sense to replace that big distortion with another big distortion. And so we're applying this CGT discount. There's still a discount, just calculated differently to reflect real gains. We're applying it fairly and neutrally across the board so that we don't introduce another big distortion and repeat the mistakes that were made by our predecessors a quarter of a century ago.
0: You're going to stop people from moving into the share market, though?
1: No, I don't believe so. And it depends, obviously, on the inflation rate and people's marginal tax rates. But one of the things that the analysis has shown over the last couple of decades is that in some instances, some kinds of share investments have actually been undercompensated by the arrangements that we are replacing. And, you know, it's encouraged people to get into established housing in ways that has ruined the housing market for young people. And so that's the problem that we are seeking to address. That's what our tax changes are all about, cutting taxes for workers, making it fairer for first home buyers and applying a fairer and more neutral treatment across the board.
0: OK, I've gone way over, but Treasurer, I appreciate your time. Thank you so much. Well, back to our top story now. The Trump administration says it will resume talks with Iran and Qatar tomorrow in an attempt to get the ceasefire back on track. Donald Trump confirmed the meeting at the White House a little earlier on in the program.
2: Well, there'll be a meeting on that tomorrow in Doha and to go into Qatar. I think they've already left or they're just about getting ready to leave. So we'll see how that goes. But we're doing very well on that front. But the meeting in Doha is going to be perhaps important, perhaps not. We're going to find out.
0: Foreign Ministry spokesman rebuked that suggestion, saying an Iran delegation due for Qatar has no relation to the US. The country's president posting on X this morning, mutual understanding is a two-way street. If the American side adheres to the agreement, we'll also fulfil our commitments. Our approach to unreasonable saber-rattling is baseless threats. And baseless threats, I should say, is to rely on rationality and human dignity in decision-making and to defend decisively and fearlessly when it comes time to act. Part of negotiations, if they happen, would include Israel's occupation of southern Lebanon. Jeremy Diamond reports from Jerusalem.
3: The story this weekend has been, you know, repeated Israeli strikes in southern Lebanon, even some close quarters combat, it would seem, between Israeli troops and at least one Hezbollah militant that resulted in an Israeli soldier being killed as a result of some of that combat. We've seen multiple Israeli strikes in two southern Lebanese towns of Nabatea and Mafaydoun, where in one case a residential building appears to have been struck. The Israeli military in those cases said it was going after either Hezbollah command centers or going after armed Hezbollah militants who were near what Israel is calling its security zone in southern Lebanon, where it has troops that are positioned. That is the same security zone where Israel is meant to begin carrying out two separate withdrawals, one that is north of the Litani River, one from a section that is south of that Litani River, that are meant to kind of test out these pilot programs whereby the Israeli military would withdraw. The Lebanese military would then come in and take control of those territories and have them remain free of Hezbollah militants. But Hezbollah has rejected this latest Lebanon-Israel ceasefire agreement altogether and is vowing to continue to carry out attacks against Israeli forces in southern Lebanon so long as they remain there. Israel, for its part, is maintaining that it has the freedom to operate against any Hezbollah attacks, but also any Hezbollah intent to attack, which is obviously open to Israel's own interpretation. And so all of this is going to factor in to the broader negotiations set to take place tomorrow in Doha, as American and Iranian negotiators will talk not only about the broader ceasefire agreement between those two countries, the recent attacks that we've seen back and forth around the Strait of Hormuz, but also, of course, Lebanon, as always, factoring very closely into those negotiations, as Iran has demanded a complete withdrawal of Israeli troops from Lebanon.
0: Donald Trump has responded to the rising support of democratic socialism. It's a trio of Democrat socialists who've won mayoral contests in three of the largest cities in the United States recently. And this was one of the questions that was put to the president a little bit earlier today. He's claiming it to be a dangerous ideology.
2: It's not socialism, it's really communism. They use the word social democrat because it sounds so nice, but it's really communism you're talking about. I think it's the biggest threat to our nation. It's basically introducing communism into the United States of America. There's never been anything so dangerous.
0: Brazil has survived a scare at the World Cup, fighting from behind to eliminate Japan to reach the round of 16. This is a close game, this one, and almost an upset. Let's go to Luke Doherty. He's at the World Cup for us this morning. You got to feel sorry for Japan after this one. They took on a valiant effort, but what happened, Luke?
4: Yeah, it really feels like the World Cup has got underway for a second time, doesn't it? Every match, Pete, full of consequence now in the round of 32. So Japan, really, they lived up to what every Australian football fan knows, that they are extremely dangerous. They are not far off that top 10 sides in the world now. So not a surprise, despite being rank outsiders with the bookmakers pre-game, that they would run Brazil so close. In fact, in the first half, Pete, they were the better side and really gave Brazil a scare. So Kashisano, who plays for Mainz in Germany, got things underway for Japan, gave them a lead, slotting past the Liverpool goalkeeper, Alisson, just before the half-hour mark. And at halftime, you could just imagine the scenes in the Brazilian dressing room, because they knew that they would need to turn it around quite quickly, otherwise they would be going home. And you can imagine the scenes back home if that was the case, going out in the round of 32 to a side that they would consider themselves far better than. So second half, much, much better from Brazil, much more on the front foot. Casemiro of Manchester United got things back on level terms just before the hour mark. And then just as it looked like going off to extra time, in second half stoppage time, Arsenal's Gabriel Martinelli found some space in the box. Japan just clocking off on their marking assignments, and a cool and calm slot home into the net for a 2-1 victory. Has consequence for Australia too. So the Brazil-Japan path will eventually meet up with Australia should they get that far in the quarterfinals. So I know we're looking ahead, but we do need to keep an eye on that arm of the bracket as well.
0: Yeah, that is a few hurdles ahead. But Christian Volpato, he might hold the key at a World Cup he was almost never a part of, Luke.
4: Yeah, indeed. I mean, Christian Volpato's story, so he's developed into one of Australia's key X-factors at this World Cup, but it's been a four-year chase to win his allegiance to Australian football. 4 years ago, Graham Arnold put out the call to this kid who was playing for the Italian youth national teams at the time to try and get him into the squad for Qatar. He said he wasn't ready to make a call on his international allegiance just yet. His story is one of many in Australian football. He was cut by the academies, the Western Sydney Wanderers and Sydney FC. He then went off to Italy, got a three-year contract with Roma, and was suddenly in the Italian youth national team set up. So that sort of won his loyalty a little bit. But recently, some chats with Paul Okon, the Socceroos assistant, and the Socceroos coach, Tony Popovich, just to see where his head was at, got him back thinking about representing Australia again. And then when he missed the Italian squad for their June friendlies, he made the call to join up with the Socceroos for the first time. And he's quite thankful that he did. This is his story in his own words.
5: Growing up in Australia and playing for like the two best academies in Sydney, I got told from both of them that, I'm not good enough. to play. And, you know, I just felt like it was my time to just, I don't know. I've always wanted to go to Italy as a kid. So I think it came out perfectly, to be honest, because then straight after, you know, I just remember the car ride home with my dad. I was crying. And, you know, he just says, don't worry, we'll go to Italy now and we'll try it. And you know, my mum, she sold a shop. We leased our house. We left everything just to go for a trial. And, you know, we thank God I made the trial and my life changed from there. So I feel like I have to give a lot as well to Italy because, you know, that they gave me a second opportunity. And, you know, and I think I've just, from there, you know, I also got picked for the Italian team first. So, I mean, I just accepted and then, so, yeah.
4: Pete, as for Egypt and Mo Salah, still not training as he deals with that hamstring complaint. Was seen jogging laps at training, though, ahead of this round of 32 showdown in Dallas on Saturday morning, Australian time.
0: Luke Doherty with all the latest stateside. Thank you so much, Luke. Well, the New South Wales government has announced a new funding program which will require e-bike users to park in designated bays in an effort to reduce cluttered footpaths. You see that everywhere. Crystal Wu is in Sydney for us today. So how much has been invested to manage this, Crystal?
6: Well, Pete, it's a $6.6 million funding program and each council can apply for a $200,000 grant to build these designated parking spots. Currently, e-bike users can park their bikes anywhere. They just scan the QR code on their app and take a photo. The Transport Minister says it leads to a lot of clutter, particularly around Sydney CBD streets, and it also can prove to be dangerous for pedestrians like mothers with prams or people on wheelchairs. So the government will be working with Transport for New South Wales to deliver 250 designated parking spots this year, and those who fail to comply, like bike operators, could face a fine of up to $55,000. This announcement this morning is one of many measures announced by the New South Wales government to ensure e-bike safety. There's been a surge of e-bike users over the past few years, some teenage boys making headlines for riding their e-bike over the Harbour Bridge, for example. So a lot of measures have been announced to ensure public safety, including more powers for New South Wales police to seize illegal e-bikes. The government has also lowered the power watt limit from 500 watts to 250 watts. They've also introduced an age limit for those who can ride e-bikes, and Strike Force Puma has been set up by the New South Wales Police to crack down on dangerous and reckless behaviour. Now, we'll be hearing more from the state's Transport Minister, John Graham, later this morning, Pete.
0: OK, Crystal, thank you so much. Tamsin Green, hello to you with all the weather this morning. So a lot of rain about the country today, so let's start with the southeast. Are we looking at any weather warnings?
7: Yeah, we've got a weather warning for severe winds, for damaging winds across the Alpine regions. But we're also looking at a lot of wet weather across the southeast, associated with a rain band moving through. Now, there's where we've got the severe weather warning for damaging winds. We're looking at the threat of gusts up to 120 kilometres an hour through the morning. Should then be easing off this afternoon, but that's what we've already seen so far, with Mount Hotham recording a wind gust of 122 kilometres an hour earlier this morning. Now, a lot of rainfall pouring in there. We can see Bendigo getting to around 40 millimetres of rain. That wet weather is set to continue as the morning and afternoon goes on, thanks to that trough driving in across the east. So the focus of heavy rainfall will push eastwards. We are looking at that targeting the Alps as well. So a lot of wet and windy weather up there. Not great for the ski slopes today with the weather conditions at the moment. But there is better news on the horizon through the end of the week. Looks like we could be seeing more snow on the way. And in terms of those rainfall totals across the southeast for today, the rangers could be seeing around 20 to 40 millimetres, but widely we're looking at around 20 millimetres across the east, with further wet weather on the way through the rest of the week as we have another low pressure system and cold front sweeping across the west, which will then also be tracking eastwards. So a pretty wet week ahead, Pete.
0: Okay, Tamsin, thank you so much. We're off to a break, but coming up, Tony Abbott shuts down a Liberal MP who said the party needs a rebrand. That and more ahead on this Tuesday morning.
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0: You're watching First Edition on this Tuesday morning, and thank you for your company. Well, the Greens want more companies to pay more super, this time to teenagers who work less than 30 hours in what could be another expense for small businesses.
1: If you're doing the same work, you should get paid the same rate. Why is it that teenagers are getting literally cheated out of their superannuation? They're there putting the hours in. They've got a retirement like everybody else. I don't think employers should get a freebie, particularly these big employers like McDonald's and others. Literally, you know, it profits McDonald's, and I understand Labor wants to drive the profits to McDonald's, but the Greens are more interested in teenagers getting a fair pay.
0: Joining us live this morning, Assistant Treasurer Dan Molino, Shadow Home Affairs Minister John O'Dunyam. Good morning to you both. Already spoken to the boss this morning, Dan, but good to have you on the show as well. So, I mean, is this something that you're going to have to come around to win the Green support in your next tranche of tax changes?
2: Well, look, thanks for having me on, Pete. And look, can I just start by saying this is the first time I've been on air since Jono made his announcement. I just wanted to say he's always been a very difficult opponent, but one with a lot of rigour and one who's brought the right spirit to all the debates we've had. And
0: first
2: I just want to say congratulations
0: too,
2: on a decade and, you know, well done, Jono. And I'm sure we'll have many more interactions, was but it, I just wanted to say that.
0: Yeah, was it us, Jono?
2: On the first time we've come online.
3: Yeah, you did drive me to the brink.
0: Was so it us?
3: Better come.
0: Yeah, Dan Molino and questioning, etc.
3: Yep, guilty as charged.
2: Okay. It's a brutal environment.
0: Dan, so back to the...
2: Yeah, on that issue, Pete, can I just say that, look, tomorrow is a big day in superannuation and it's long overdue in that the government is bringing in payday super, and this is something in the order of $6 billion a year that is not going into people's accounts that should be a really significant change, taking the whole economy to a place where it needs to be. And as the Treasurer indicated, we've also legislated changes to the low-income superannuation tax offset, LISTO. Now, you are right to point to superannuation for under 18s as something that is a further issue for the government to consider. But our priority at the moment is to bed down these payday super changes. Right. Look, I met with a delegation of young people last week, as did the Treasurer, and I'm very aware of some of the issues in this space. And as the Treasurer said, the Greens did not discover this issue. This is something which I've engaged with young people on for a long period of time. But, you know, we've been bedding down a series of changes to super over the last 12 to 18 months. Let's get through payday super, a big whole of economy change.
0: Yeah, but I mean, well, let's get to you, Jono, for your reaction to this. Some companies already do it. I mean, I remember getting it as a kid when I worked at Domino's, but should it be broadened?
3: Well, I think just on whether the government, the people who control whether this happens or not, are going to do it, I think you can bet your bottom dollar they will. We've got a range of legislation that the government have said is forthcoming. The things they need to fix up in their tax bills, there'll probably be other elements of this Green Labor deal that enabled these laws to pass. I reckon, based on what I've just heard and what I heard the Treasurer say to you before, is they are going to do it. Mm. Obviously, there are implications for employers, and we want to understand all of this. You can't just do these things on the fly. There are costs to employers, particularly when you've got a huge casual and young workforce. Let's understand what impact that would have on the economy before we rush off into another dirty, dodgy deal with the Greens.
0: Well, I mean, yeah, Dan, just one more on this. I mean, it's another cost. But, you know, as small businesses just under the pump at the moment, this would be another cost for them, would it not?
2: But look, I can only reiterate what the Treasurer said, which is that our priority is to bed down these payday super reforms, which are really significant and structural. And as I said, we shouldn't forget that this is over $6 billion on some measures that is not going into people's accounts, a really significant change. That's the focus. And that's been something that has been in the works in terms of legislation and regulations for some time. It's a really significant achievement.
0: Right. Not a no on the Greens push, though, but we're running out of time. So, Jono, Melissa McIntosh, she reckons a Liberal rebrand is needed. Tony Abbott didn't like that very much. What do you think?
3: Well, I think people are less concerned about the packaging or the box and what it looks like on the outside and more worried about what is on the inside, which is, frankly, where we've got to be focused. We've got to actually get our policy work done. We've got to announce it. We've got to get out and communicate or sell it. That's when we'll start seeing the dial shift or people return to us having abandoned us. That's the focus I've got, and I don't think talking about ourselves and our brand is going to help us win the next election.
0: What was talk of changing the brand a brain fart?
3: Look, there are lots of ideas, and I love it that my colleagues and I all think about how best we can do what we need to get back to the Treasury benches. But look, I honestly don't think rebranding is going to help us get there.
0: Hey, just another one, Jono. I mean, it's on One Nation. Andrew Hastie, he's not going to give an inch on One Nation. He's, you know, so to speak, dying on the hill on this matter, doesn't want to work with them in any way. But other members of your party do, in the form of preferences. Where do you stand in all of this?
3: Oh, look, I've said a number of times now that I think it is ridiculous for us in 2026 to be talking about preferences for a 2028 election. Even more ridiculous to be talking about carving up seats with that party or any other party for that matter. If there's a Liberal member out there that isn't saying, I want you to put a number one next to my name on the ballot paper or the Nationals candidate in that seat, who aren't advocating for votes for coalition candidates across the country, then there's something wrong with us. Every member of every political party wants their party to win, not someone else. And I think that's what we should be focused on. And of course, preferences are something that is discussed and decided upon right on the very eve of the election. Not now, not before.
0: All right.
3: And we've got to focus on winning back votes for ourselves.
0: We will leave it there. Jono, Daniel, thank you so much. We'll talk to you next week. Well, coming up after the break, everything you need to know about the new laws and changes that come into effect from tomorrow, including right there, the Bowser. Going to get a little more expensive, so fill up today. Plus, new footage and details emerge in the case of an Australian accused of murder in Thailand.
4: Sky News will be back after this short break.

0: Sky News will be back after this short break.
1: Liberal MP Andrew Hastie says the party won't give up launching a fresh attack on One Nation. Bowser prices could soon be back on the rise, the fuel excise cut to be reduced from tomorrow. Police in Thailand receive new vision of an Australian man and a teenage girl he's accused of killing. Moira Deeming, the Victorian Liberal MP, refusing to apologise over assault allegations against her colleague. The US President and Iran at odds on whether or not talks on ending the war are actually being held.
2: The meeting in Doha is going to be perhaps important, perhaps not. We're going to find out.
1: A bit of this, a bit of that. And in sport, a stoppage time winner sees Brazil sneak through to the next round of the World Cup. Today's weather, widespread showers east and west of the country.
0: Live with Peter Stefanovic, this is First Edition.
1: It is the 30th of June on this Tuesday morning, folks, and it's great to have your company. All of those stories in a moment, but we begin this AM with some breaking news. A multi-truck crash near Goulburn in New South Wales has seen the Hume Highway closed in both directions. Emergency services on the scene. Five trucks on fire after the crash near Breadalbane, southwest of Goulburn. The Hume Highway closed both ways. All drivers asked to avoid the area. To Canberra, Liberal frontbencher Andrew Hastie says his battle with One Nation is personal and is demanding his party show up to the fight. Cameron Redden has the details. He's live in Canberra. Cam, he's called on his colleagues not to cuddle up to Pauline Hanson's party.
3: We have almost a running commentary at the moment, Pete, of Liberal MPs and senators with different ideas about how to combat One Nation. Some want to work more closely, even divvying up seats, something Andrew Hastie has called a sign of weakness. He wants to go the other way and deliberately pick a fight with Pauline Hanson's party. He declared war on One Nation, in his words, over the weekend, and in his first interview since then has opened up on the impact that the campaign, largely on social media, that's been raged against him, he says being driven by One Nation and its supporters, has had on him and his family, and has called on his colleagues to join him in tackling Pauline Hanson's party head on.
4: I have to get more security for my family home and for my office. So it's personal. It's not just, you know, these things have consequences. Let's take monoculture, for example. How do you police that? Do we want government more involved in our lives, policing who fits into Pauline Hanson's definition of Australian culture and who doesn't? There is a lot of fight left in the Liberal Party. We're not going to vacate the space. We're not going to tap the mat and give up.
3: Melissa McIntosh, another Liberal frontbencher, told our colleague Trudy McIntosh yesterday that the Liberal Party needed a rebrand. That question's been put to some of her colleagues this morning. Not too many backers, it must be said, but many have different ideas about what they need to do to try and combat the rise of One Nation.
5: They want is someone who will authentically stand up for them and improve their lives. And unless we're answering that question, any other question is shuffling the deck chairs on the Titanic.
6: We are the only party that can get rid of this incompetent Labor government, and that's ultimately what people are wanting us to do.
7: What we need to continue to do is to rebrand the Labor Party. We have to get out there and we have to sell to the Australian people that the Prime Minister is a liar.
3: The other sticking point out of that interview with Andrew Hastie, Pete, will be his comments around a deadline. He said the Liberals must have all their policies out by the end of this year, otherwise they'll be unelectable. But he says that's not a shot across the bow of Angus Taylor. He says it's just about getting policies out there.
1: All right, Cameron Redden, thank you so much. Well, from the 1st of July, tomorrow, some big changes are on the way for everyday Australians. As senior reporter Matt Taylor explains, these will impact how much some people are paid to how we receive SMS alerts.
8: The 1st of July not only heralds a new financial year, but also a number of changes that will affect everything from how much tax some people pay to parental leave, superannuation, and even filling up at the pump. Well, let's start there. The changes to the fuel excise. In response to the conflict in the Middle East, the government cut the excise back in April, saving motorists about 32 cents a litre. The federal government has extended that cut from July the 1st, but has halved it. The fuel excise goes from 32 cents down to 16 cents, meaning that fuel prices will likely rise by that amount per litre. Well, from the 1st of July, the minimum wage also increases as well, rising by 4.75% to an hourly rate of $26.44. That takes the weekly wage to just over $1,000 for the first time. There are also changes impacting how much tax some people will pay. For those on the lowest tax rate, earning between $18,000 to $45,000 a year, the tax rate becomes even lower, falling from 16% down to 15%, which on a salary of about $45,000 will save you around about $250 a year. The government's $1,000 instant tax deduction will also come into effect, meaning you'll be able to claim that deduction when you file next year's tax return. And if you're a small business with an annual revenue of less than $10 million, the $20,000 instant asset write-off is extended permanently from the 1st of July. Well, changes to superannuation also coming into effect from July 1. First up, employers will be required to make superannuation contributions at the same time as you get paid rather than once per quarter. This means if you get paid weekly, fortnightly or monthly, your super will need to be paid into your account on the same day as your salary. Now, for those with a superannuation balance above $3 million, you'll see an extra hit, with balances and earnings above that level taxed at 30% and 40% for those with a balance above $10 million. Changes to the Medicare threshold also shift the level where the Medicare levy surcharge kicks in will rise to $105,000 for singles and $210,000 for families. And paid parental leave will also become more generous as well. The government-funded scheme will increase from 24 to 26 weeks. That's a lift of 10 days from 120 to 130 days, calculated at that national minimum wage. And partners will also be offered 20 days or 4 weeks of parental leave. And from July 1, the way we receive text messages will change as well. This is in an attempt to stamp out scam messaging. A text that comes from a legitimate source like a business or your bank will show up as a verified sender. Those that do not will be unverified. So beware. Well, the federal government's controversial tax changes on capital gains and negative gearing, which have passed the parliament, come into effect on July 1st, 2027. So we'll have another year to prepare for those changes.
1: The Greens want to force the nation's biggest companies to pay super to nearly 500,000 teenagers who work fewer than 30 hours. Although some major companies, including Aldi and JB Hi-Fi, do pay super to young workers, many don't. And it could be used as a bargaining tool by the Greens as the government's second tranche of tax changes, which will include CGT carve-outs, approaches.
9: Oh, we didn't need the Greens political party to tell us that this was an important issue. As it turns out, I met with a delegation of young workers just last week talking about this. We're always looking for ways to strengthen the superannuation system.
1: Yeah, small business might take issue with this, given the increased expenses they all have every week and every month. Greens Senator David Shoebridge insists it's vital to ensure a fair go for workers of all ages, though.
10: Well, the Greens believe that if you're doing the same work, you should get paid the same rate. Why is it that teenagers are getting literally cheated out of their superannuation? They're putting the hours in. They've got a retirement like everybody else.
1: Victoria's Premier Jacinda Allen has blamed cost blowouts on big build infrastructure projects on inflation rather than alleged union corruption. We'll have to Jack Nyhoff in Melbourne. So how's the Prime Minister been drawn into this scandal, Jack?
11: Premier Jacinta Allen faced some tough questions at a press conference yesterday over cost blowouts on the Metro Tunnel, a key piece of infrastructure in Victoria. There was excess labour costs somewhere around $196 million. She says that's inflation rather than alleged CFMEU corruption. The Prime Minister has been drawn into this ongoing scandal around alleged union corruption. He was asked on the ABC some tough questions around what reassurances he sought from Victoria's Premier that Commonwealth money that's been sent to Victoria isn't being funneled into the unions.
12: What guarantees have you received from Victorian Premier Jacinta Allen that billions of dollars in federal funding will not be siphoned off by organised crime?
13: Well, we, of course, have no tolerance for organised crime, and it's appropriate that authorities take action.
12: So if I could come back to my question, Prime Minister, have you sought assurances from the Victorian Premier that no federal funds will end up in the pockets of organised crime?
13: Well, of course, and the Premier's made her position very clear as well of her opposition to any corruption.
11: A state election is coming up in November. The Victorian Liberal Party is also facing a scandal of its own. Liberal MP Maura Deeming is refusing to say sorry over an alleged altercation. Victoria Police were investigating that complaint. They ultimately dismissed it. This is alleged physical contact between Ms Deeming and fellow Liberal MP Matthew Guy. Now, Victoria's opposition leader Jess Wilson has also asked Ms Deeming to say sorry. She's refusing to do that. She's set to meet with senior Liberals to sort this out internally. Of course, this is a major test of Jess Wilson's leadership following years of infighting in the Victorian Liberals, Pete.
1: Jack, thank you. New details have been revealed over the movements of an Australian man who allegedly killed a teenage girl in Thailand. According to Nine, authorities have seen vision of Simon Peter Carman shopping and doing his laundry hours after the alleged attack. A friend of the victim has also released footage of the moment the teen walked away with the 45-year-old. Thai police allege Mr. Carman killed the 17-year-old girl and then stuffed her body in a suitcase before dumping it later that night. They suspect the cause of death is strangulation and have charged the WA man with murder. Mr. Carman has denied all charges. The Trump administration says it'll resume talks with Iran in Qatar tomorrow. Speaking earlier today at the Oval Office, the US president claims his team is preparing to leave, but suggested the talks would only, perhaps, be important.
2: Well, there'll be a meeting on that tomorrow in Doha, and they're going to Qatar. I think they've already left, or they're just about getting ready to leave. So we'll see how that goes, but we're doing very well on that front. But the meeting in Doha is going to be perhaps important, perhaps not. We're going to find out.
1: Bit of this, bit of that. There you go. Tehran earlier denied the two countries are holding talks. So a bit more. Where are we? We'll find out tomorrow, I suppose. Well, Iran's President Masoud Pezeshkian said this on X. Mutual understanding is a two-way street. If the American side adheres to the agreement, we'll also fulfil our commitments. Our approach to unreasonable, sabre-rattling and baseless threats is to rely on rationality and human dignity in decision-making and to defend decisively and fearlessly when it comes time to act.
14: Traffic is slowly moving again in the Strait of Hormuz after Iran attacked several commercial ships and U.S. bases in Kuwait and Bahrain over the weekend. The U.S. responded, striking several Iranian targets. But now it appears both sides are returning to the negotiating table.
15: Iran has requested a meeting this week, so Special Envoy Witkoff and Jared Kushner will be flying to Doha for high-level meetings.
14: President Trump says those talks will begin Tuesday, but a senior Iranian negotiator denies meetings are scheduled. Following the weekend flare-up, the president said the U.S. could finish the war militarily if diplomatic efforts fail, warning Tehran, if that happens, the Islamic Republic of Iran will no longer exist.
16: I think we're doing the right thing. We're going to give them a chance. And if not, we're going to have to continue to bomb them.
14: In the meantime, oil and gas prices are getting closer to pre-war levels. AAA says regular gas is down to $3.86 a gallon.
17: Iran's attempt to hold the world hostage and their economies hostage are completely failing.
14: President Trump is also keeping a close eye on gas prices and says any price gouging should be reported.
1: To some breaking news, we're taking you live to San Francisco, where firefighters are battling a fire at a church in the city's north. The San Francisco Fire Department said no injuries have been reported. On that note, we'll head off to a break. Coming up, an inside look into how authorities are attempting to crack down on drug trafficking in New Zealand. Plus, in sport, Brazil squeak through to the next round of the World Cup.
0: Sky News will be back after this short break.

0: Sky News will be back after this short break.
1: With First Edition, folks, New Zealand's border force is seizing more drugs than ever before as global syndicates flood the lucrative New Zealand and Australian markets with illicit meth and cocaine. The scale is so significant that New Zealand's customs minister argues drug smuggling could be considered the nation's biggest security threat. Bridie Whitten went behind the scenes at Auckland Airport and filed this report.
2: Detective dog Walt started his shift at 4:30 in the morning, screening international arrivals at Auckland Airport for cash, narcotics and firearms.
3: Hello, just coming through.
2: The Labrador is one of New Zealand Customs' first line of defence against a surge in illicit drugs arriving by air.
4: Over the past 10, 12 years, we have seen an explosion in kind of meth coming into New Zealand, and that's been quite challenging for us to keep a grip of. And now we're seeing the evolution and the introduction of cocaine. We did not used to have a cocaine issue. Now we do.
2: Cartels from Southeast Asia and South America are sending more and more illicit products to New Zealand and Australia, where street prices are so high they can absorb major losses at the border and still turn a profit. New Zealand Customs Service is making record seizures each year. Officials at Auckland Airport seized more than 680 kilograms of methamphetamine and cocaine from drug couriers and unattended bags in 2025. That's nearly 10 times all meth and cocaine seized across all New Zealand airports just 3 years earlier. In 2025, 9,400 kilograms of illicit drugs were seized at the border or en route to New Zealand. But this year, they're on track for more, already seizing 6,100 kilograms between January and May. If the pace continues, customs could seize almost 15,000 kilograms by the end of the year.
4: Organised crime is a business. It is all about making money. They are very entrepreneurial. They see markets that are either unexplored or untapped, and they look to really exploit those. New Zealand is one of those with narcotics.
2: Customs officials at this Auckland Mall facility screen air freight for suspicious substances. Frontline officers want to keep their identities hidden to avoid retaliation from drug syndicates and local gangs. This handheld analyzer uses infrared light to confirm which drug has been found. Organized syndicates take a low-volume, high-frequency approach to concealing narcotics, and staff must be meticulous and thorough. Almost anything which can be modified, concealed within, or hollowed out could be used to try to smuggle drugs into New Zealand. Wastewater testing suggests significant quantities of drugs are still getting through, with methamphetamine consumption at record levels in both New Zealand and Australia. Crime syndicates aren't just exploiting air and maritime cargo routes, but frontline staff too. 20 Auckland Airport baggage handlers were arrested late last year for helping to smuggle hundreds of kilograms of drugs into the country through unattended bags. New Zealand's Customs Minister Casey Costello bluntly concedes to Sky News that there is corruption at every level of New Zealand's supply chain.
5: With every legitimate supply chain, you will have an illicit market opportunity in behind that. You know, we've seen drugs coming through, you know, ships and sea chests attached to ships. We've got the narco subs. We have all of these sort of things.
2: She argued in a briefing to cabinet ministers that the threat extends far beyond drugs and could be considered New Zealand's most significant security threat. Asked whether that meant it posed a greater risk than terrorism, she pointed to the links between organised crime and terrorist financing, rather than directly answering the question.
6: Is that fair to say that it could be worse than terrorism?
5: The thing is that what you've got to think about is when we're talking about organised criminal cartels, where does that money go? What does it go towards? How does it undermine? And if you're talking about corruption, who is it undermining and how does that work? Where does those funds go? And we see that more and more around the world, that you know, this is how terrorism gets funding, this is how organised criminal cartels get traction.
2: As cartels gain more traction in New Zealand and Australia, the scale of the illicit drug trade can also be counted in lives lost, with 3 New Zealanders dying each week and 7 Australians each day from drug overdoses. Bridie Whitten, Sky News, Wellington.
1: A Brisbane Broncos player is in danger of having his contract torn up after being allegedly caught speeding and drink driving. 24-year-old winger Josiah Carapani is also accused of driving an unregistered car and failing to display his P plates. It's the second time he's been dropped following an altercation in March in Fortitude Valley. Sport with Charmaine now. Brazil has sent another country packing at the World Cup this morning.
7: Yeah, a bit of a shock result over there, Pete. Brazil securing a come-from-behind victory to advance to the World Cup round of 16 thanks to a last-minute winner against Japan. The Samurai Blues nabbed an early lead with a stunning goal from outside the box. Japan was staring down their first World Cup knockout win before Brazil found their feet in the second half. Casemiro rose highest to head home the leveller just shy of the hour mark before the decisive blow arrived deep in stoppage time.
8: And then lose it. Guimaraes. Pass through. What a ball. Martinelli! Brazil are heading through to the round of six.
7: From outside the box, Japan was staring down their first World Cup knockout.

0: We'll play the winner of Norway and Ivory Coast next Monday morning. To Wimbledon now, and it's been a tough start for the Aussie men at the All England Club a week after toppling Nick Kyrgios at Majorca. Adam Walton came crashing back to earth, going down to Croatia's Dino Prismic in four. Alexander Vukic went down to Jensen Brooksby in straight sets, the American blazing a forehand winner to wrap it up 7-6, 6-1, 6-1. Blues coach Laurie Daly is refuting claims he's out of his depth. Daly arrived in Origin camp with sceptics questioning if he can lead New South Wales to a series victory over Queensland on Wednesday week. The Blues have made six changes to the side that lost in Melbourne in Game 2.
1: My heart and soul has been put into this, and if anyone thinks I'm not going to be as prepared as I've ever been to coach a footy side in this game, they'll be shocked.
0: Meanwhile, Broncos forward Pat Carrigan is a shock inclusion for the Maroons. The 2022 Wally Lewis medalist is expected to suit up for the Suncorp decider 5 weeks after having ankle surgery.
2: Anyone that knows Pat Carrigan knows that he leaves no stone unturned in his preparation, whether he's injured or not. And he's done really well with his rehab. Look, if Pat Carrigan wasn't in this footy team, he'd be looking to play for the Broncos this weekend. So that's where he sits.
0: Carrigan replaces Lindsay Collins, who's unavailable due to concussion, while Jeremiah Nanai has forced his way back into Billy Slater's side. The Swans will be without forward Joel Amati for the rest of the regular season due to an Achilles injury. The 26-year-old suffered the injury late in Sydney's loss to the Lions on Thursday, with scans revealing a partial tear. The Swans expect him to miss 10 weeks, which will rule him out of finals. Amati's off contract at the end of the year and is fielding significant interest from Victorian clubs chasing a key forward. 1-1, Germany-Paraguay. Pete, what do we think?
3: Thank you. I've got to go. We'll talk to you later. Coming up after the break, we'll have the latest on this five-truck crash, which has closed the Hume Highway in both directions, plus the Climate Change Authority chair under fire for allegedly using a trip to COP to spruik his own business interests. We will be right back.
4: Sky News will be back after this short break.

0: Sky News will be back after this short break.
1: You're with First Edition, folks, and back to this breaking news that a truck crash near Goulburn in New South Wales has seen the Hume Highway close in both directions. Emergency services still on the scene as five trucks are on fire after the crash near Breadalbane, southwest of Goulburn. Any more info on that, we'll be sure to bring it to you. Andrew Hastie says his battle with One Nation is personal. He's calling on his party to stand up to Pauline Hanson's team. The Liberal frontbencher declared war with the party over the weekend and, in his first interview since, has opened up on the impact the social media campaign has had against him.
2: I have to get more security for my family home and for my office, so it's personal. It's not just, you know, these things have consequences. Let's take monoculture, for example. How do you police that? Do we want government more involved in our lives, policing who fits into Pauline Hanson's definition of Australian culture and who doesn't? There is a lot of fight left in the Liberal Party. We're not going to vacate the space. We're not going to tap the mat and give.
1: Yeah, sympathy from his coalition colleagues this morning right across the board because of all of that. Nationals leader Matt Canavan says the coalition won't be giving up. And the main fight is against Labor, he argues.
3: Keep fighting, maintain the rage, and if you want that change, you've got to put the Labor Party last. So don't worry about all these preferences and that. First job you've got to do is put them last. The rest will take care of itself.
1: Motorists are being advised to fill up their tanks today to take advantage of the halved fuel excise before it starts to wind back tomorrow. So after 6 months of a 50% reduction, for the month of July, the fuel excise discount drops from 32 cents to 16 cents a litre. So basically from tomorrow, there'll be a 16 cent per litre jump. It comes as Bowser prices are back to levels seen before the conflict in the Middle East began, because we've been able to get so much of it here. The Albanese government's Climate Change Authority chair, Matt Keane, has been accused of promoting a private company he's a stakeholder in during a taxpayer-funded trip to a global warming conference. The Daily Telegraph reporting today, Matt Keane flew business class to the COP30 summit in Brazil, which cost taxpayers $22,000 for flights alone. The former New South Wales Liberal minister made the trip to help advocate for Australia's bid to host the next conference, but while at the summit, Mr. Keane also joined a panel sponsored by Wallamai Capital, which he is head of fundraising for. Details of his international climate trips came to light through a Freedom of Information request. The New South Wales government has announced a new funding program which will require e-bike users to park in designated bays. A lot of people will be pleading for this, live to Crystal Wu in Sydney. So how much has been invested to manage this, Crystal?
4: Well, it's a $6.6 million funding program, Pete, and each council can apply for a $200,000 grant for this new infrastructure. So people have been complaining about how cluttered pedestrian paths are. Currently, e-bike users can park their bikes anywhere, right outside their destination. They just need to scan the QR code and take a photo. Now, the state's transport minister says it makes the roads cluttered, particularly across the city. It also proves to be quite dangerous for pedestrians like mothers with prams. So this new infrastructure parking area, designated parking area, will be delivered, and the government will be working with Transport for New South Wales as well to deliver up to 250 designated parking area this year alone. Now, today's announcement is one of many e-bike safety measures announced by the government, as we've seen a surge in e-bike users over the past few years. The government has been has given New South Wales Police more powers to seize and destroy privately owned e-bikes. They've also reduced the power watt levels from 500 watts to 250 watts. The government is also introducing a minimum riding age limit. They've proposed that. Transport for New South Wales is still yet to finalise the riding limit, and also New South Wales Police have set up a strike force Puma to crack down on dangerous and reckless behaviour. We'll be hearing more about this funding announcement when the Transport Minister speaks at 9:15 this morning, Pete.
1: All right, still no changes though when it comes to residential streets. All right, Crystal, thank you. Two Queensland seats will be axed in an overhaul of the state's electoral boundaries. Live to Kayser Shields in Brisbane. So which seats are they, Kayser?
5: Pete, they're the Labor-held seat of Stretton south of Brisbane and the Katter-held seat of Hill in North Queensland, despite concerns about diminishing representation in the regions. Now, instead, two seats are going to be created in southeast Queensland where the population has been increasing, and they are going to be called Springfield and Caboolture. This is the final redistribution from the Queensland Redistribution Commission, which is in charge of making sure that the state's 93 electorates have a similar number of voters to ensure that the principle of one vote, one value is upheld. Now, of course, these are significant changes that are going to affect the margins that MPs hold their seats by and in turn the strength of political parties as well. Of note is the Gold Coast seat of Gavin. That is currently held by Shadow Attorney General Megan Scanlon, who is considered to be a potential future leader of the Labor Party here. But under these significant changes, her seat, which is held by Labor very marginally, is expected to become an LNP seat. Now, it is understood that she is assessing her options ahead of the next state election in 2028. That is when these changes are going to come into effect, and we're also going to see 17 of the electorates be renamed, Pete.
1: Okay, Crystal, Kayser, thank you so much. Crystal then Kayser. The Liberals have had an identity crisis for years now, which has led to a drop in the polls. Now it's one of its MPs reckons it should be changing its branding. Although party president Tony Abbott, not too keen on that. Joining us live is the Shadow Foreign Minister, Ted O'Brien. Good to see you, Ted. So did Melissa McIntosh have a brain fart, as Tony Abbott said?
6: Good morning, Pete. Great to be with you as always. Look, while I'm not proposing a rebranding for the Liberal Party, I can see where Melissa is going with this, because we do need to communicate more with the Australian public about the fact that it's only the Liberal Party that will look after Australian families. It's only the Liberal Party which is out there with our national colleagues fighting for small business. It's only the Liberal Party that will help young Australians own a home of their own. It's only a Liberal Party that's going to axe Labor's toxic taxes. It's only a Liberal Party which is going to fundamentally reform the tax system and get rid of bracket creep once and for all, making sure people can have more in their pay packet every fortnight, and that money will go further because we'll tackle inflation. I mean, these are the messages that we need to get out to the Australian public, Pete.
1: Yeah, the problem with all of those messages, as you know, they're just not resonating. It's One Nation that is resonating. So have you just got to become more hardline?
6: No, I think we just have to keep on those messages, Pete. Even though very good professional journalists like you will keep asking us about One Nation, we've got to come
1: well,
6: back and make
1: I'm sure
6: it clear.
1: You're sick
6: you know,
1: of it.
6: We're actually...
1: I'm sure you're sick of it, but that's where the action is.
6: Well, you might say so, but you know what I really think? I think mums and dads around Australia waking up today worrying about how to pay for the school fees. I think they're worried about whether or not they can actually take their kids on a treat this winter holidays.
1: Yeah, no doubt
6: about
1: that.
6: That's what they're worried
1: about,
6: Pete.
1: I mean, they must believe
6: I don't think people are waking up thinking about polling. Well, we need to get the message through that only the coalition has a plan and a team to make their life easier. I mean, everybody knows, Pete, that Australia's going backwards, right? We are a poorer country, a weaker country, a more dependent country. And there's a choice that will go in front of the Australian people. We can become poorer, weaker, more dependent, or we become a country that is prosperous, one that is strong, one that is fiercely independent. Now, only the coalition has a plan to deliver that. That's the message that we need to keep getting out there and selling to the Australian public, because I think that's what matters to them.
1: Yeah. Are you hoping for One Nation preferences at the next election, Ted?
6: To be honest, Pete, I'm hoping that we can garner as many primary votes as we can.
1: Yes.
6: And so
1: what about secondary?
6: The higher the number one vote. So can I take this opportunity, vote one for
1: okay.
6: your local
1: what
6: Liberal
1: about,
6: or
1: what
6: National
1: about
6: Party
1: vote two?
6: Candidate? Look, wherever votes go, preferences, of course, we want to scoop up as many preferences as we can, because, again, it's the only way you're going to get rid of the Albanese government is to either vote Liberal National.
1: So, yeah.
6: If you can't do that, we need their preferences.
1: So that's what you and other moderates and more conservatives within the coalition are saying now. It's like, well, we basically need these one nation preferences if it's not a one next to Liberals or Nationals. Now, the problem here is that Andrew Hastie, he doesn't want any part of that as a key Liberal because of all the stick he's getting from One Nation supporters at the moment. So how do you marry that with your own thoughts about One Nation?
6: Pretty easily, Pete, because I think everybody, every single one of my colleagues is saying a similar thing, that this is about us maximising our primary vote. Do we want preferences? Yes. From whom? From everybody. Every body. I'm talking about citizens who vote. We want their preferences. As for preference deals being done, well, that's a different story. Firstly, that's up to the organisational wing. But putting that to the side, now's not the time to be doing preference deals. You do that in the usual way in the political cycle, which is right at the end. And I'm sure the organisational wing will get it right for the Liberal Party, the National Party. They always seem to. So let them deal with that at the end of this political cycle. But right now, we've got to focus on what matters to the Australian people. Right. And it's only the coalition that's going to axe those taxes and deliver an automatic tax decrease. 250 year one, 500 year two, 750 year three, $1,000 personal income tax reduction in year four. This is the guarantee of getting taxes back in your pocket. That's what the focus is.
1: Let's close out in your wheelhouse, Ted. The PM inking a security deal with Vanuatu. Does that keep CCP interests at bay?
6: Oh, look, it's vitally important that we who are part of the Pacific work together. Australia is part of the Pacific, and we, as the coalition, are giving in principle support to this agreement. We look forward to examining the detail, of course. But every time we take a step forward with our Pacific neighbours, that's good for the region. If it's good for the region, it's good for us, Pete.
1: OK. There you go, Ted O'Brien. Appreciate it, as always.
6: Thanks very much.
1: Chat to you soon. Japan is out of the World Cup after conceding a goal in the 96th minute this morning against Brazil. Live to Luke Doherty. He's at the World Cup for us. So, Luke, Brazil marches on, but only just.
7: Yeah, only just, given one almighty scare by Japan. I mean, it should come as no surprise to football viewers on Australian shores. We have seen how good Japan are, the dominant force in our region, at least in terms of representing Asia. But the Socceroos now have the chance to be the last remaining team in Asia and the best performer in Asia if they make the round of 16 against Egypt. We'll get to that in just a moment. Japan, valiant in defeat, gave Brazil all types of headaches in the first half and took the lead just before the half-hour mark. But after the break, Brazil, they really got it together and they hammered down the door, eventually rewarded with a goal to Manchester United's Casemiro, popping up with a header as he so often does, and we've seen in the Premier League him do that time and time again, the season just gone. He actually came off in second half stoppage time, but the word out of the Brazilian media that we're hearing at the moment is that he's okay, that he just felt a little bit of a twinge, but it's nothing major, so should be right for the round of 16. And then, just when it looked like it was off to extra time and the jeopardy that comes with that, Arsenal's Gabriel Martinelli steps up and slots home the winner in second half stoppage time for a 2-1 win. So Japan, that is their streak of failing to win a knockout game at a World Cup ever continuing, which seems remarkable for them considering their growth. And on the flip side, for the five-time world champions Brazil, they continue their streak of making the round of 16 at every single World Cup they have competed at. It started way back in 1930. They now move on to a round of 16 showdown with the winner of Norway, Erling Haaland's Norway, and also Ivory Coast.
1: Yeah, that'll be tough for them. So look forward to watching that. Now, as for the Socceroos, they've got Egypt on Saturday morning, our time. Christian Volpato is proven to be an attacking weapon for Australia, hasn't he, Luke?
7: It's going to be such a key part of Australia's attack. They haven't scored for two games, Pete. And you get the feeling that if Australia do break the duck and this one is settled before penalties against Egypt in Dallas on Saturday morning, that Christian Volpato would have had a massive role to play in it. He is a guy who was pretty much lost to Australian football. It was thought he was cut by the academies of Sydney FC and the Western Sydney Wanderers. And yes, before all the finger pointing about how did that happen, there's multiple factors that go into a player's development at certain ages. The upshot is that he went off to Italy, got a contract with Roma, ended up in the youth setup of the Italian national teams, and that sent Football Australia scrambling to get his allegiance back. They eventually did that after trying and failing for the last World Cup, right before the squad was named for this World Cup. In the intervening period, he copped some criticism on social media about being the boy from Sydney who's chosen to represent Italy over Australia. He admits he saw every single bit of that criticism.
8: Human like everyone else, you know, I'm addicted to my phone like 90% of the people as well in the world, you know, and, you know, I see everything, but, you know, sometimes there's going to be stuff said about you. There's going to be good things, there's going to be bad things, but I feel like as a footballer, you just got to be resilient and, you know, and sometimes you can use it as fuel as well, and I like to use that as well. But, yeah, that's pretty much it.
7: Just a quick update from Egypt as well. Mo Salah dealing with that hamstring injury ahead of this game against Australia. Seen jogging laps at training today, but still away from the main group. You get the feeling, Pete, he's not going to want to miss this one.
1: No, it could well be his last hurrah given his age. But yes, still a weapon for sure that they'd love to use. And we wouldn't love to see him on the pitch, Luke, but it'll be good for the game if he is. Anyway, we'll talk to you again soon. Let's get some weather. Tamsin Green, hello. So a lot of rain around the country today. So we'll start with the southeast. Are we looking at any weather warnings?
9: Yeah, we've got a severe weather warning in place across the Alpine regions, particularly those Alpine peaks, where we're looking at the threat of damaging wind gusts, as well as, of course, a lot of rain across the southeast as well. So here's where we've got that severe weather warning for damaging winds, where we could be seeing gusts of around 120 kilometres an hour. And that's already what we're seeing through this morning. Mount Hotham recording 122 kilometres an hour just a few hours ago. And that rain continuing to stream in there. Bendigo up to 46 millimetres of rain. And that'll continue through the next few hours. We're continuing to see widespread showers and thunderstorms, tending to periods of rain at times as well. Again, the range is really bearing the brunt of that rainfall and those strong winds as well. Not great news, of course, if you are on your school holidays, skiing in the Alps. Not much going on in terms of any ski there at the moment after the worst start in around 72 years, sorry, to those ski resorts. But there is hope on the horizon later on in the week when it turns colder. We could be seeing some snow on the way. But for now, we're looking at a lot of rainfall widely across the southeast, mainly around that 20 millimetre mark, but for the ranges, could be seeing around 20 to 40 millimetres. We are looking at rainfall also across the west for today, Pete.
1: Okay, and on that note, unsettled again.
9: Yes, another low pressure system is pretty much rinse and repeat at the moment with those lows and cold fronts sweeping across the west. So those showers driving in, there's that cold front bringing showers and also thunderstorms, a drop off in those temperatures as well. Blustery winds, particularly windy across the south and central districts. That cold front will continue driving eastwards through today and in the days ahead. So then that'll be pushing eastwards, making way for the next rain band to set up across the eastern half of the country. So another good soaking on the way later on in the week. So relentless periods of rain driving in from the west, and then we'll start to see an improving picture by the weekend. But before we get there through today, showers and storms across the west and also across the southeast. Pete.
1: Thanks, Tamsin. Thank you so much. We're off to a break. But coming up, tennis star Naomi Osaka makes another eye-catching entrance at Wimbledon, this one based on a 2000s movie. Apparently. We'll be right back.
0: Sky News will be back after this short break.

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1: James Gruber is over at CommSec this morning. How are we looking today, James?
2: Good morning. The Australian share market is set to open steady with index futures flat. That's despite a sharp rebound on Wall Street overnight, with the S&P 500 up 1.2% and the NASDAQ climbing 2.1%. And it was really driven by technology shares, which snapped a five-day losing streak. You had the likes of Tesla up 8.5% and Google parent Alphabet up 5%. Commodities were a mixed bag. Oil jumped 1.6%, and that was around traders being skeptical about the US-Iran peace deal and whether that will hold. Other commodities went down. Gold was down 1.4%. Copper dropped just under 1%. The Aussie dollar was also trading slightly lower. It's currently trading at 68.88 US cents. Pete.
1: James, thank you. Tennis star Naomi Osaka has made a statement again entering Wimbledon today, wearing an all-white floor-length gown inspired by traditional Japanese ceremonial dress. The dress embroidered with cranes and cherry blossoms. Naomi Osaka says the vision for the dress came from Lucy Liu's character in Quentin Tarantino's movie Kill Bill. She's known for her fashion statements, a moment the crowd has come to expect.
3: The arrival of the fashion queen of Wimbledon. And that looks like it has taken some serious Japanese inspiration. Looks geisha themed.
1: Did it help her performance? Osaka won the first round of the women's singles. So, yeah, it did. Next match tomorrow. For all things political this morning, let's get to former Labor Senator Stephen Conroy. Good morning to you, Stephen. So the request is in from the Greens, showing perhaps one of its bargaining chips that it wants more super for younger workers across the country, even though some companies already pay that. The Labor-linked super funds would be loving this, wouldn't they?
4: Well, look, I mean, the Greens have always got an ambitious policy agenda. Most of the time, Labor correctly chooses to completely ignore it. So, look, they can put any policy they want out there, just like One Nation can, just like Liberals or the Nats can. So they're welcome to their ideas, but the government actually gets on with delivering serious policy.
1: Yeah, but are they going to ignore this one, though? Because speaking to Jim Chalmers on the program a bit earlier, there was no denial on this. Actually seems like he's pursuing it.
4: Well, look, if the government need a bargaining chip for going forward to deliver some important legislation, then, you know, it can consider it's not a bad policy. It's just an expansive policy on Labor's core economic building blocks, which is the superannuation scheme, always opposed by the Liberals, always undermined by the Liberals. So this is no great surprise.
1: The problem's going to be for small businesses, though, right? I mean, they're already doing so much heavy lifting at the moment, bills upon bills upon bills right across the board. This would be an extra expense, would it not?
4: Well, look, you're speculating on a possible outcome.
1: Sure.
4: The economy is currently trying to grow at the moment, and the issue is whether or not this would help or hinder the economy growth. It certainly will assist young people in the long-term savings to take the pressure off our welfare system. But that'll be the balance that the government need to look at when the Greens, you know, try and put it on the table in a negotiation.
1: Staring across the aisle, there is an identity crisis still with the Liberal Party. It's got the One Nation issue, which is basically where most of the Conservative support is at right now. You got some members of the Liberal Party speaking on this program saying, look, we're going to need One Nation preferences, we're going to need One Nation support, but then you've got the added complexity of Andrew Hastie, who doesn't want a bar of it all. I mean, how does it move forward in the current circumstances?
4: Well, look, I mean, the Liberal Party at the moment resembles a Uruguayan football team who have just been sent home in disgrace and had their flights cancelled and their coaches resigned. So the Liberal Party really are in a mess of their own making. They haven't defined where they stand. They haven't rejected monoculture. They keep opposing national wage increases. They say they want to help kids get into homes but only want the status quo. They don't want to change and try and help young people get into a home. So they're in a policy mess of their own making. And then just to top it all off, they end up voting against more tax cuts.
1: Mm. So what, is Angus Taylor Bielsa?
4: Well, I think if you listen... That's a Uruguayan coach. For
1: Bielsa, Bielsa might have more charisma.
4: Certainly that does. But no, look, I mean, they're already talking, only 3 or 4 months in, that Taylor has got no cut through. You've seen the Liberals drop to 17, their record lowest, below Susan Ley.
1: No, there is a struggle
4: and,
1: there.
4: Yeah, and there is a struggle. Hard to get any coverage at all.
1: I mean, would a change in leadership change anything, though, in your view, in your experience, having seen so much politics?
4: Look, they've got to make a fundamental decision. Labor has competed against the Greens directly and in a tough and hard way. It's a ground battle. So Labor has always had the same challenge as the Liberals in stemming the Greens taking traditional Labor voters. Pretty much over 30 years, it's now stabilised, and they take a seat off us, we take a seat off them. But it's hand-to-hand combat. What the Liberals can't decide is whether they actually want to fight Pauline Hanson. That is their biggest challenge. They cannot decide. I mean, you look at the viciousness they're attacking Andrew Hastie with, the outrageous campaign they're using against Andrew Hastie.
5: Hello, could you pull me back to weather?
4: Half the Liberal Party are supporting the attacks on Andrew Hastie. And this is a team that just needs to decide that its priority is winning the election and competing with the parties that have its seats.
1: Yeah, I sense there's going to be more trouble ahead on that front. More complexities too. Stephen, thank you so much. We will talk to you again soon. And that's the program for today, folks. Trudy Max back with AM Agenda next. So stay with us here on Sky, and I'll see you tomorrow.
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1: Good morning and welcome to the program. Big changes are coming for Aussie workers and businesses tomorrow. From your pay to taxes, all the July 1 updates you need to know. Plus, time for a rebrand. The Liberals still searching for answers on how to win the fight against Labor and One Nation. Mixed signals. President Trump and Iran issue conflicting statements about potential peace talks this week. A wave of hate. Jewish Australians reveal the vitriol they face daily. Labor MP Josh Burns will give evidence at the Royal Commission next hour. And Victoria's Premier blames inflation, not corruption, for the cost blowouts on the state's big build. Well, another day of soul-searching among coalition MPs. Liberal frontbencher Andrew Hastie says his battle with One Nation is personal and he's demanding the party show up to the fight. Political correspondent Cam Redden joins me at the desk. Cam, he's calling on his colleagues not to cuddle up to Pauline Hanson's party.
2: No, he's declared war on One Nation, Trudy, and now speaking for the first time, he's gone into detail about why he's done so. But in particular, there is a battle cry here from Andrew Hastie to not get too friendly with One Nation, to not be spooked by their rise in the polls, and he's asking his colleagues to join him essentially in trying to defeat and hold off One Nation. He's talked in recent days about the impact of a social media campaign targeting him directly. He believes it in part relates to the saga around Ben Robert Smith, but also goes beyond that as well, to the point that he's had to get more security around his home and his office in Western Australia as well. But at the heart of this first interview since making those comments at the weekend, Andrew Hastie is trying to draw a hard line between One Nation and the Liberal Party. He's called any suggestion of a preference deal or working more closely with them or carving up seats with them as a sign of weakness. And he's asking his colleagues in the Liberal and National parties to take a similar stance to him.
3: I have to get more security for my family home and for my office. So it's personal. It's not just, you know, these things have consequences. Let's take monoculture, for example. How do you police that? Do we want government more involved in our lives, policing who fits into Pauline Hanson's definition of Australian culture and who doesn't? There is a lot of fight left in the Liberal Party. We're not going to vacate the space. We're not going to tap the mat and give up.
2: One school of thought within the Liberal Party as to why Angus Taylor has not so directly attacked One Nation. He says he doesn't think they're fit for government. He obviously does not support them as a party above the Liberals. But one view is that he does not want to alienate the voters that the coalition has further lost and is therefore leaving it to others in his party to make the attack more directly rather than taking that up himself. We've had an opportunity to speak to many Liberals and Nationals coming into the building this morning for the second day in a row defending their leader and also mapping out something of a plan for how the Liberal Party can get back into the political fight.
4: I understand we did let you down in the past, but we're prepared to fight tooth and nail for the betterment of this country.
5: I'll work with anyone, but I'll also make sure that we're in the fight, but we've got to make sure that we're, you know, that our fight is with the government.
6: We've got to actually get our policy work done. We've got to announce it. We've got to get out and communicate or sell it.
7: Any other question is shuffling the deck chairs on the Titanic. We need to actually solve Australians' problems.
8: What we need is to make sure that we're building out a blue horizon of Liberal hope.
9: What we need to continue to do is to rebrand the Labor Party. That the Prime Minister is a liar. He lied to you before the last election.
2: Not a lot of support for Melissa McIntosh's rebrand idea, Trudy. The one other thing I think that did stand out from Andrew Hastie's interview, this idea of a deadline. Now, he's talked about the end of the year, that the Liberal Party has to have all their policies out by then so they can be ready for an election. He says they're unelectable if they don't do that. He was clear, though, to say that's not a deadline for Angus Taylor. It's not about leadership. Obviously, he's talked about his own ambitions in the past, but says that's all about policy.
1: And those sort of artificial deadlines sometimes do create a sense of momentum, too, in these shadow leadership battles.
2: They do, and some people will no doubt interpret that as a little bit of, if not a shot across the bow, at least a warning sign to say, hey, OK, we're at 17% now. Hey, where can you get us by the end of the year? And if that hasn't moved, the needle hasn't moved a lot, well, maybe that's how momentum builds, as
1: political
2: you say.
1: Correspondent Cam Redden, really appreciate it. Thank you. The Prime Minister is under pressure to reassure Australians that taxpayer money given to Victoria isn't being funnelled into the pockets of unions. Live to Jack Nyhoff in Melbourne. Jack, we've seen yet more fresh allegations, but is the Victorian Premier actually taking action?
10: Drudy, it's the same talking points from Victoria's Premier Jacinta Allen. Fresh allegations reported in The Age when it comes to the Metro Tunnel that excess labour costs have cost the taxpayer $196 million. The Premier says that's inflation and not alleged CFMEU corruption. She's also refusing to call for a royal commission.
11: I accept that there are allegations and
12: but
11: evidence.
12: Do you accept that some of it is true?
11: I accept that there has been allegations made, that there are allegations that claim to have evidence behind those allegations.
12: But do you accept that there's a lot of evidence.
11: And in order, Paul, that evidence to be proven, that is the task of Victoria Police.
10: She continues to deflect those allegations to Victoria Police. The Prime Minister now under pressure as well to reassure all Australians that Commonwealth money sent to Victoria isn't being funneled into the hands of the union. Here's him being questioned on the ABC.
13: What guarantees have you received from Victorian Premier Jacinta Allen that billions of dollars in federal funding will not be siphoned off by organised crime?
14: Well, we, of course, have no tolerance for organised crime, and it's appropriate that authorities take action.
13: So if I could come back to my question, Prime Minister, have you sought assurances from the Victorian Premier that no federal funds will end up in the pockets of organised crime?
14: Well, of course, and the Premier's made her position very clear as well of her opposition to any corruption.
10: Ahead of the November state election, it's not just Victorian Labor facing scandal, also Victorian Liberal MP Moira Deeming refusing to apologise after Victoria Police dismissed allegations of an alleged assault by fellow Liberal MP Matthew Guy. This video shows that alleged incident here happening in May, Victoria Police dismissing an investigation. Matthew Guy is now calling for Moira Deeming to apologise. She's refusing to do so through communication that was sent to us yesterday by her lawyer. She's set to meet with senior Liberals coming up to discuss this. Jess Wilson is also asking her to apologise. The opposition leader, her leadership now under pressure amid more infighting following years of perceived infighting in the Liberal Party, Trudy.
1: Yeah, yet more turmoil for the Victorian Liberals ahead of the state election. Jack Nyhoff with the latest. Thank you. From tomorrow, some big changes are on the way for everyday Australians, as senior reporter Matt Taylor explains. These will impact how much some people are paid to how we receive SMS alerts.
15: The 1st of July not only heralds a new financial year, but also a number of changes that will affect everything from how much tax some people pay to parental leave, superannuation, and even filling up at the pump. Well, let's start there. The changes to the fuel excise. In response to the conflict in the Middle East, the government cut the excise back in April, saving motorists about 32 cents a litre. The federal government has extended that cut from July the 1st, but has halved it. The fuel excise goes from 32 cents down to 16 cents, meaning that fuel prices will likely rise by that amount per litre. Well, from the 1st of July, the minimum wage also increases as well, rising by 4.75% to an hourly rate of $26.44. That takes the weekly wage to just over $1,000 for the first time. There are also changes impacting how much tax some people will pay. For those on the lowest tax rate, earning between $18,000 to $45,000 a year, the tax rate becomes even lower, falling from 16% down to 15%, which on a salary of about $45,000 will save you around about $250 a year. The government's $1,000 instant tax deduction will also come into effect, meaning you'll be able to claim that deduction when you file next year's tax return. And if you're a small business with an annual revenue of less than $10 million, the $20,000 instant asset write-off is extended permanently from the 1st of July. Well, changes to superannuation also coming into effect from July 1. First up, employers will be required to make superannuation contributions at the same time as you get paid rather than once per quarter. This means if you get paid weekly, fortnightly or monthly, your super will need to be paid into your account on the same day as your salary. Now, for those with a superannuation balance above $3 million, you'll see an extra hit with balances and earnings above that level taxed at 30% and 40% for those with a balance above $10 million. Changes to the Medicare threshold also shift the level where the Medicare levy surcharge kicks in, will rise to $105,000 for singles and $210,000 for families. And paid parental leave will also become more generous as well. The government-funded scheme will increase from 24 to 26 weeks. That's a lift of 10 days from 120 to 130 days, calculated at that national minimum wage. And partners will also be offered 20 days or 4 weeks of parental leave. And from July 1, the way we receive text messages will change as well. This is in an attempt to stamp out scam messaging. A text that comes from a legitimate source like a business or your bank will show up as a verified sender. Those that do not will be unverified. So beware. Well, the federal government's controversial tax changes on capital gains and negative gearing, which have passed the parliament, come into effect on July 1st, 2027. So we'll have another year to prepare for those changes.
1: Matt Taylor there. Meantime, Donald Trump is insisting his negotiations with Iran will resume in Qatar this week, despite claims to the contrary from Tehran. Joining me live from the White House is CNN reporter Kristen Holmes. Kristen, great to see you. Where is this up to? Is there going to be a meeting in the end?
16: I mean, that's the big question, Trudy, and we simply do not know right now. I mean, President Trump seemed to say that Witkoff and Kushner, his Middle Eastern envoy and his son-in-law, who have been leading these negotiations, were already on their way to Doha. That is not the indication that we have at this time. And the Iranians have continued to say that there are no technical talks happening this week. Now, there was some understanding or at least some information put out by the Iranians that they wanted clarity on the memorandum of understanding, but that still does not lead to negotiating conversations. This seems more like a clerical conversation. So it's really unclear what's happening. Now, we've been down this road before, and we've seen it end in different ways. There have been times where the Iranians have said there's nothing, they're not showing up. And then we've had Vice President Vance, for example, leave his plane on the tarmac and essentially just cancel a trip to Islamabad. But we've also seen it go the other way, where the Iranians say they're not coming, and then we hear about the meeting and both sides sat down with intermediaries in wherever the location was supposed to be. So right now we're just trying to get a better sense of just how firm this sit down is. Now, President Trump today also kind of blew off the importance of these talks, at one point saying, oh, these talks are going to be important, or maybe they're not going to be important. Now, one thing is clear. Currently, at this point in time, we are still in a 60-day negotiating period. This ceasefire is supposed to last 60 days, and they are supposed to be building out a long-term deal, and time is ticking. I mean, we still don't think we have, at least according to the U.S. officials we're talking to, any kind of solid deal on what this would look like moving forward that goes beyond the memorandum of understanding. And that's not necessarily a great place to be as that clock continues to count down. But right now, we are still, we have outreach to Witkoff, to Kushner, trying to find out when and if they are certainly going to have these talks in Doha on Tuesday. And just a quick note, this isn't the only thing that there are questions about. We are also hearing conflicting reports from U.S. officials versus Iranian officials on what's happening to those frozen assets. Iranian officials have said that half of those frozen assets, which is roughly $6 billion, is being released by Qatar. But on the other side, U.S. officials say not a dollar has been released yet. And when it is, in fact, released, it's going to go towards Iranians or the Iranian government buying American goods for the Iranian people. But again, still a lot of confusion here. And if we're still looking at a point in which the Iranians are trying to clarify what's in the memorandum of understanding, it certainly doesn't seem like they are far enough along in these negotiations for that 60-day window.
1: Kristen Holmes, live there at the White House. Really appreciate your time. Thank you. Still in the US and Brazil has survived a scare at the World Cup, fighting from behind to eliminate Japan to reach the round of 16. Our reporter Luke Doherty is there for us. Luke, you've got to feel a bit sorry for Japan after this one. Talk us through the game.
17: Yeah, you do. Eliminated in the round of 32 when they had designs of going much deeper in this tournament. Unfortunately for them, just having the misfortune of running into Brazil in the first knockout round. But from the outset, despite entering the game as outsiders, perhaps a little bit too far outsiders than what we as Australian football watchers and supporters playing them regularly in Asia know of their skill. They ended up taking the lead in the first half of this one, giving Brazil an almighty scare just before the half hour mark. They kept that lead until half time, and Brazil came out in the second half much more aware of how much higher they needed to raise their level to get past Japan in this game. They ended up squaring things up through Manchester United great and Brazilian great Casemiro from a header just before the hour mark. He limped off in second half stoppage time. The word out of Brazilian media is that he is okay for the round of 16 game. That will be against Norway or Ivory Coast. And then deep into second half stoppage time, Gabriel Martinelli pops up with a goal that puts Brazil 2-1 up and keeps their campaign alive. So the five-time world champions march on. It keeps intact their record of making the round of 16 at the very least at every single World Cup stage. The World Cup started way back in 1930, so it's quite a streak. On the flip side, for Japan, continues their unwanted streak of never having made secured a victory in the knockout rounds at a World Cup. So they go home now, and the Socceroos have the chance to be the best performing team in Asia if they can get past Egypt.
1: Yeah, and Luke, we're desperate to join Brazil in round 16. Christian Volpato might hold the key at a World Cup he was almost never a part of.
17: You really do get the feeling that if the Socceroos do get past Egypt, keep their campaign alive, that Christian Volpato would have had a huge amount to do with it. He has simply been Australia's key attacking weapon since he was given his World Cup debut in the second group stage game against the USA and started against Paraguay just down the road here in Santa Clara. But it almost never was. So he's a guy who was cut by the academies of Sydney FC, Western Sydney Wanderers, of Italian heritage. So after that happened to him, he decided to give it a go over in Italy. Ends up picking up a contract with one of the biggest Italian clubs of all in Roma, and then gets picked up by the Italian youth national teams. That sets off alarm bells within the headquarters of Football Australia. They try to win his allegiance back. They tried and failed before the last World Cup in Qatar, succeeded this time, and in his own words, Christian Volpato told us today about that roller coaster journey from Italy and now back to being a key member of this Australian team.
18: Growing up in Australia and playing for like the two best academies in Sydney, I got told from both of them that, you know, I'm not good enough to play. And, I just felt like it was my time to just, I don't know. I've always wanted to go to Italy as a kid. So I think it came out perfectly, to be honest, because then straight after, you know, I just remember the car ride home with my dad. I was crying. And, he just says, don't worry, we'll go to Italy now and we'll try it. And you know, my mum, she sold a shop. We leased our house. We left everything just to go for a trial. And, thank God I made the trial and my life changed from there. So I feel like I have to give a lot as well to Italy because, you know, that they gave me a second opportunity. And, I think I've just, from there, you know, I also got picked for the Italian team first. So, I mean, I just accepted and then,
17: We're also keeping a watch right now, Trudy, on Egyptian and Premier League great Mo Salah. He's dealing with a hamstring complaint ahead of this game against Australia. Trained away from the main group once again today, but was seen, according to some reports from Egyptian media, running laps. So he's making steps towards being there in Dallas to face the Aussies.
1: I know you're all across it, Luke Doherty. Thank you. Back home now in the Bondi Royal Commission today. We'll hear about the level of anti-Semitic hate being directed at Jewish Australians. Senior reporter Matt Taylor is covering it for us. Matt, a prominent Labor MP, will be the first witness this morning.
19: That's exactly right, Trudy. This is Josh Burns. He's a federal Labor MP and he's been an outspoken voice on the anti-Semitism issue after receiving both online and physical threats himself. Now, he is the Labor MP for McNamara in the southern suburbs of Melbourne around St Kilda. And he's appearing as the first witness here at the Royal Commission today. And he'll be explaining some of those threats that he's received, because he's received online threats, but also his office was vandalised and firebombed in 2024. He also says that his partner
15: and also his staff are the subject of online harassment. Now, of course, this latest block of the Royal Commission is examining the role that the media plays in the dissemination of both online, social media and traditional media dissemination of anti-Semitism material. And it will be focusing in particular on the role that the ABC and SBS, that the public broadcasters, have displayed when it comes to this particular issue. Of course, yesterday, the first day of this new block that's expected to last for a few weeks, we heard from a Bondi survivor who said that he'd received a tsunami of hate following a picture that was posted of him following the Bondi attack. And we also heard from Stephen Lowy, the prominent businessman, who said in the last year alone, his family had received 15,000 online threats. So the Royal Commission kicking off in the top of the hour in about half an hour's time from now, and Josh Burns will be that main key witness to kick off the proceedings today. Trudy, back to you.
1: Matt Taylor with the latest there. Thank you. To continue this conversation, I'm joined by the Shadow Education Minister, Julian Lisa. Julian, thanks for your time today.
6: Thanks, Trudy.
1: Your colleague Josh Burns is going to be appearing at the Royal Commission this morning. Can you give us a sense of how much anti-Semitic hate you yourself have faced in the wake of the Bondi attack?
6: Well, look, I think every Jewish Australian has faced an enormous amount of anti-Semitism since October 7. There was a problem in Australia before that time as well. And since Bondi Online, it's gone to a whole new level. I was shocked yesterday to hear Arsen Ostrovsky, a survivor of the Bondi terrorist attack, being told he was faking it. And the shocking level of attacks on the Lowy family and the hundreds of police reports that have been made. Let me tell you a little bit about my own story. My family have been here since the 1840s. My great-grandfather was at Gallipoli and at the charge of the Light Horse in Beersheba. My grandfather was a prisoner of war in Changi and fought on the Burma Railway. And yet every time I post anything on my social media, I'm called a traitor and a Mossad agent. And there are graphic, violent and sexual comments that are made that I will not repeat on your program. That's what Jewish Australians are copying today. Now, I'm a Member of Parliament. You expect some level of abuse as a Member of Parliament, but no one should expect that level of abuse. And I don't want an Australia for my children or for anyone's children where people are judged on the basis of their race or religion. I want an Australia that is, where people are judged on their contribution. I love this country. I love Australians. I know most Australians don't want this either.
1: Julian, how do we stop this from happening, the vile hatred that is spreading online? The Royal Commission yesterday heard social media is one of the most significant vectors for spreading this hate, and yet some of the big platforms like X and Telegram are refusing to comply. How can we stop this?
6: Well, I think the social media companies have to step up. It's long past good enough that they excuse this behaviour. We regularly report words and people to the social media companies, and yet they just do not keep up with it.
1: Do you hear anything back from them? They don't even try.
6: They have blocked, I think, from my office's recommendation, something like 650 accounts. Right. But, you know, you only need to look at a post I made yesterday to see hundreds more are appearing all the time, hundreds more engaging in anti-Semitic behaviour. The social media companies have to do more here, otherwise they will face tough regulations.
1: I wanted to ask you about Stephen Lowy's contribution. He's called for a return to national service, amongst other things, for younger Australians. Is that a path we should go down?
6: The major failure of the last couple of years is that we've seen a failure in leadership right across the board, from the Prime Minister down, whether it's university vice-chancellors, whether it's the Human Rights Commission, whether it is some of our law enforcement officials. People have failed the Jewish community, and they've failed Australia in failing to exercise their leadership. That's the key thing that we need to look at in terms of addressing anti-Semitism going forward and building social cohesion more broadly.
1: Do you know if you'll have an opportunity to appear as a witness like Josh Burns is today?
6: I've been invited to appear as a witness. Yes, and I've made a submission to the Commission, yes.
1: I wanted to shift our attention to the raw politics at the moment in Australia. One of your colleagues, Mel McIntosh, sat in that chair yesterday and said the Liberal Party needs a rebrand after more than 80 years, the party of Menzies. Do you want to see that?
6: Well, I think Australians want strong borders and Australians want to be able to make money. And if Australians want those things, the Liberal Party has their back. That's what we stand for. The Labor Party doesn't stand for those things. They've allowed the borders to get out of control with the mass migration program, with the ISIS brides, with the NZYQ cohort, with the Gaza refugees, just like we saw them last time. We also know they don't know how to manage the economy. We've seen this in declining
1: business confidence. It's not cutting through, is it? The primary vote yesterday is sitting at 17%. It's dire.
6: Well, when I go around my electorate, strong borders, and Australians want to be able to make money. And if Australians

0: Chalmers. It's a $200 billion hit on the economy, the current system. We want Australians to keep more of what they earn. That's what our policy is about.
1: What about this internal discussion about how strong to be in the language against one nation? Andrew Hastie is saying this is all out war now. Angus Taylor is much more measured in his approach. Which is the right way to go about this?
0: I'm focused on selling our policies to people in my electorate. More broadly, the same day that Labor was slapping each other on the back and giving high fives and cheering because their taxes passed, I had a small business roundtable in my electorate where people were crying about the adverse effect of these taxes on them and their families. People who've played by the rules, who've done the right thing, who've tried to build a nest egg, have had the rug pulled from under them. That's the focus of all my activities, and that's
1: is
0: what Australia wants
1: to focus
0: on. Is
1: one nation a threat to you
0: on.
1: In Barara?
0: I am focused on the people in Barara in delivering good services for them and coming up with policy so we can change the government of the country.
1: Julian Leeson, I better let you get to the Liberal Party room. Thank you for joining me.
0: Thanks, Trudy.
1: Coming up after the break.
2: For millions, he's a wrecking ball, but for millions more, he is sent from the heavens.
1: From America's independence 250 years ago all the way to Donald Trump's presidency, we'll bring you a preview of Paul Murray's new documentary.
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0: Sky News will be back after this short break.
1: Seven vehicles, including at least five trucks, have crashed near Goulburn in New South Wales, resulting in an inferno with one truck driver unaccounted for. Emergency services were called to the scene at 5 o'clock this morning. It's being reported one vehicle in the northbound lane crashed into several stationary vehicles. The contents inside the trucks included butane gas, resin and alcohol, resulting in the fire. Four drivers escaped the wreckage, but another hasn't been located. A 300-metre exclusion zone has been put in place and traffic is being diverted towards Canberra. To Queensland politics now, and two seats in the state will be axed in an overhaul of the electoral boundaries. Let's go live to Kayser Shields in Brisbane for us. Kayser, which seats are they?
2: Trudy, we're talking about the Labor-held seat of Stretton, south of Brisbane, and the Katter-held seat of Hill in North Queensland. Now, both of those seats are going to be abolished and replaced by two new seats in southeast Queensland, where the population has grown, and they are going to be called Springfield and Caboolture. Now, this is the final redistribution from the Queensland Redistribution Commission, which is in charge of independently ensuring that the state's 93 seats have a similar number of voters to uphold the principle of one vote, one value. However, this redistribution has already been criticised for diminishing the representation of people in regional Queensland.
3: We're not properly represented down there in Brisbane now. That's why you got billions of dollars spent on 50-cent fares. They've just secured that into the future. Olympics Games, they're saying up to $60 billion going to be spent on that, all in the southeast. That comes from the regions then, will be cut short. And populations are declining in the regions. The LNP won the election through the regions, but they've turned their back on it. They're taking a seat away from the regions and putting it into Brisbane. We're getting shortchanged again, and it just makes us angry.
2: The redrawn map will have an impact on the margin that MPs hold their seat by, and then in turn the strength of political parties as well. Of note is the Gold Coast seat of Gaven. Now that is held by Shadow Attorney General Megan Scanlon on a very marginal margin, but according to this redrawn map, she could lose that seat potentially at the next election to the LNP. That is a big concern for Labor, given that she is considered to be a potential future leader of the Labor Party here in Queensland. Now, it is understood that she is considering her options ahead of the next election in 2028. That is when these changes are going to come into effect, and it'll also include the renaming of 17 seats for clarity, Trudy.
1: Kayser Shields with the latest. Thank you. One Nation support is stalling in the polls as one senior Liberal frontbencher calls for the party to have a major rebrand. There's certainly a lot of turmoil at the moment in federal politics. Joining me to talk it all through is Redbridge Group Director Simon Welsh. Simon, great to see you. So much interest at the moment in this weekly drip of the polls. We saw the dip yesterday in the primary vote, but also Pauline Hanson's personal favourability has dropped. What do you make of it?
4: Yeah, thanks, Trudy. Yeah, I think it's interesting. I think the first thing to note is that that decline in the primary vote, which around 2%, is within the margin of error. So let's not get too excited about it. It could just be a normal pause. It could just be normal polling variation. But I think what's interesting is the significant drop, well outside the margin of error, on Pauline Hanson's favourability. And this has come off the back of the National Press Club event. You know, I spoke last week about, you know, how Pauline has been always been defined by what she's against. And what that speech said to a lot of Australians was, well, geez, maybe she's against me. And I think the interesting thing is the disconnect between those two data points, the disconnect between the primary vote, which is maybe dipped a little, or maybe it's the same within the margin of error, but this significant decline on Pauline Hanson's favourability. What that says to me is that those messages coming out of that event have certainly hit a lot of people that were sitting on the One Nation poll, but they don't have anywhere else to go. This is I think, is the interesting thing. Is yes, they can be shaken by that. Their support can be loosened for One Nation, but as yet they don't see that viable alternative. And I think this is really important for the major parties. Is that, you know, it's just not enough for voters to lose faith in Pauline or to lose faith in One Nation. They still have to offer them something better than they're offering them now. And I think, you know, we've seen the Liberal Party is still trying to sort of make the case that, well, parts of the Liberal Party are still trying to make the case that, well, all we need to do is just go back to what we normally do. And I think that's going to work. You know, we're not seeing any sort of reform kind of agenda from Labor. They seem to be carrying on. I mean, they've done the national negative gearing, capital gains tax stuff. Mm. We can debate how well or not that was communicated and carried through. But there's still this appetite in the electorate for something more. And I think the major parties need to realise is what this poll says is just not enough to attack One Nation. You've still got to offer people something else to come back to.
1: Yes, Simon, I wanted to get what are you hearing about the coalition in the focus groups? Are people willing to give them a second chance? Are they looking at this as a potential option? As you say, the bleeding has been so substantial to One Nation. Even if people may have some misgivings with Pauline Hanson, she has been able to maintain that record high support.
4: Yeah. Look, honestly, the Liberals are just nowhere in the conversation. You know, people simply aren't considering them as a viable alternative anymore. The conversation is far more centred around what would Pauline Hanson be like as a Prime Minister than it is around Angus Taylor. So, as I say, the idea that for them just kind of business as usual, all we've got to do is, a bit more liberalism is the answer to how we reach these voters is fanciful, to put it bluntly. Something significant has to change.
1: And on the other side of the ledger, Labor's budget, it's been a really messy rollout of this. The Prime Minister last week caught my attention when he said he expects anger to dissipate to the budget as the real world impacts flow through. What are you hearing? Is there still the baseball bats out there for these changes, or is he right that this is likely to fade?
4: It wasn't and will continue to be very much about it depends who you're talking to. So if you are talking to economically stressed, particularly younger voters out of suburban, they never had the baseball bats in their hand. The issue for them may have been that they may not have understood exactly what was being proposed. It all sounds a bit foreign and hasn't been well explained, all those sorts of things. So there might not have been a bump there for the government for those reasons, but they never had the baseball bats in their hand. The folk that had the baseball bats most firmly in their hand, there aren't too many of them that were voting Labor beforehand. So I don't expect to see any wild. In fact, you know, we've seen in the latest polls the Labor primary go up. I don't expect to see any kind of wild swings as a result of this, of the budget, that is, because I think it's very much sectional. You know, it depends who you're talking to, and it really flows along those fault lines of the sort of the major primary vote, conservative versus progressive anyhow.
1: Simon Welsh from Redbridge, really appreciate your analysis as always. Thank you.
4: Thanks.
1: Well, the Greens want to force the nation's biggest companies to pay superannuation to nearly 500,000 teenagers who work fewer than 30 hours. Although some major companies, including Aldi, JB Hi-Fi, do pay super to young workers, many don't. It could be used as another bargaining tool by the Greens, the Treasurer saying this morning he's willing to engage.
5: Oh, we didn't need the Greens political party to tell us that this was an important issue. As it turns out, I met with a delegation of young workers just last week talking about this. We're always looking for ways to strengthen the superannuation system.
6: Well, the Greens believe that if you're doing the same work, you should get paid the same rate. Why is it that teenagers are getting literally cheated out of their superannuation? They're putting the hours in. They've got a retirement like everybody else.
1: Coming up after the break, I'll be joined by Paul Murray. Plus, we'll look at why there's been a rise in drug smugglings into New Zealand and how it's impacting Australia. We'll bring you Bridie Whitten's story next.
0: Sky News will be back after this short break.

0: Sky News will be back after this short break.
1: You're in for a treat tomorrow night as our very own Paul Murray hits the road across America for this milestone birthday celebration.
2: Oh, say, can you see?
3: This is a country where anything is possible. Isn't a bumper sticker, it's a way of life.
4: We try to be as truthful as we can. It's a fact of history and we have to go on being the best we can be.
3: Then there's Donald Trump. A president like none before.
5: From this day forward, a new vision will govern our land.
3: For millions, he's a wrecking ball. But for millions more, he is sent from the heavens.
1: It's a rare treat for me. Paul Murray joins us on the program now. Paul, great to see you. I must say, Trudy. I was a little jealous to see this trip of a lifetime. You got a chance to meet so many Aussies, regular Americans, I should say. What stood out to you being able to have so many conversations?
6: Yeah, lovely to see you, Trudy. Firstly, there's a 9:44 in the morning. Okay, let's see how this goes.
1: Welcome.
6: Anything could happen. It was an incredible experience because I'm a person who, like you, loves to travel. And the place I'm always going back to is America. America, right? With my wife, with my mates, and sometimes even on my own. So I've seen it from so many angles for a long time. And my passion for the country is also because, you know, as an Gen Xer, as an 80s kid, you know, you swam in the TV, you listened to the music, it's sort of been central to culture. And obviously along the way, you learn a little bit of the history. And then you start to see that as a country, it's not just a country that has had a lot of internal political conflict, but it's a lot of contrasts, right? Like if you've got money, it's Disneyland. If you don't have money, it's a really hard place. And I try to tell that story over the hour to go, okay, why do they love it? How do they love it? How do they show that they love it? Where are they lacking? And what's awesome into the future?
1: And Paul, the US just does pomp and ceremony so well, don't they? This birthday is the gift that keeps on giving. The fireworks, the UFC fight on the lawns. What's your assessment, though, on how divided America is? It seems that way from afar. What's it like on the ground?
6: Well, the ugly truth is that ever since, even before it became America, there was two worldviews about America. There was a group of people who didn't want to leave the association with England. There were, of course, when we talk about division, there was the Civil War, where the country goes to war with itself. In terms of politics, from the 1960 presidential election, which all came down to, you know, mystery votes in the state of Illinois that got Kennedy there over Nixon, to the 2000 presidency, which of course was decided inside a court based off the votes that were and weren't being counted in Florida. Yes. Is there Team Red, Team Blue, and are they as loud as ever? Do they have the opposition to each other? Yeah, absolutely. But in terms of the people, the opportunity is that, look, they don't talk about Trump as much as we all think. It's a little bit like when a news story happens in our own country, we know, oh, okay, well, we know there's a difference between, you know, Sydney and Melbourne. We know there's a difference between that bit of Melbourne and this bit of Melbourne. So this sense of sort of endless protest, it's not true. But when one group pops their head up, the opposite group always loves to pop their head up as well. And you've got two groups that are using their freedom of speech, sort of trying to yell at the other one. But the truth is that because they don't have compulsory voting, the majority of the country doesn't vote. So I try to spend a bit of time with them and they care more about orange cheese than orange presidents.
1: I always find, Paul, when I'm in America, that people love to talk about politics a lot more openly than you sometimes get here in Australia. People are a bit more tight-lipped here. What was your sense on that cohort? You said they don't choose to vote. They care more about what's going on in their actual home. What's your sense on Trump's hold on the base, and does that translate to a future potential presidency of J.D. Vance or Marco Rubio?
6: Yeah, I mean, looking down the road, I think that to try to guess about its future is to have a look at its past. And certainly in the 21st century, every president is a response to the previous president. I mean, we can go through the obvious here, right? After Clinton, it became Bush, who was going to sort of, you know, be compassionate conservative, but, you know, restore some pride in the office after the Lewinsky stuff. After the wars of Bush, there was Obama, of course, who was the response. Trump was the original response to Obama. Biden was the response to Trump, and Trump was the response to Biden. So the truth is that because for this a very significant number of Americans, the system doesn't work for them, it's never worked for them, and it gets harder. Often the way their politics works because of that voluntary voting system is that you have to make the president out to be the you know, the sole reason for the for all the problems in America, and by inference, whoever the candidate is who's running against them will suddenly solve them. So I think more likely than a continuation of the Trump presidency into its third term through a J.D. Vance, at this stage, there's more likely to be a snapback to left-wing populism. Now, what people don't like is the left-wing culture stuff that comes with all of that, the silencing, the silence is violence, all of that sort of stuff. But when you look at Mendani and what he was able to do in New York, look at some of the Senate fights that are playing out right now. And again, I'm not going to say AOC is going to be president, but somebody who was theoretically as unelectable as her 5-10 years ago becomes a real option, because as the left thought of Trump, the right will think of whatever the left's going to come up with. But I think you're going to get a version of left-wing economic populism because in the end, it always comes down to the coin, and you need it in America.
1: Yeah, we're certainly seeing the shift. Those primaries were fascinating in New York. Paul, I'll put you on the spot. Last one. Your favourite place you visited on the road trip?
6: Oh, a NASCAR track was pretty damn good. A NASCAR track was pretty damn good.
1: You look like you had a good time all around. Paul Murray, it's so great to see you, even if it's this early in the morning. Hey, great to see you. And everyone,
6: love you,
1: tune in tomorrow night. Trump's America, 250 years in the making. It's the premiere tomorrow night, 8 p.m. Australian Eastern Standard Time. Don't miss it, or Paul will be on your case. All right, New Zealand's border force is seizing more drugs than ever before as global syndicates flood the lucrative New Zealand and Australian markets with illicit meth and cocaine. The scale is so significant, New Zealand's custom minister argues drug smuggling could be considered the nation's biggest security threat. Our correspondent Bridie Whitten went behind the scenes at Auckland's airport.
7: Detector dog Walt started his shift at 4:30 in the morning, screening international arrivals at Auckland Airport for cash, narcotics and firearms.
8: Hello, just coming through.
7: The Labrador is one of New Zealand Customs' first line of defence against a surge in illicit drugs arriving by air.
9: Over the past 10, 12 years, we have seen an explosion in kind of meth coming into New Zealand, and that's been quite challenging for us to keep a grip of. And now we're seeing the evolution and the introduction of cocaine. We did not used to have a cocaine issue. Now we do.
7: Cartels from Southeast Asia and South America are sending more and more illicit products to New Zealand and Australia, where street prices are so high they can absorb major losses at the border and still turn a profit. New Zealand Customs Service is making record seizures each year. Officials at Auckland Airport seized more than 680 kilograms of methamphetamine and cocaine from drug couriers and unattended bags in 2025. That's nearly 10 times all meth and cocaine seized across all New Zealand airports just 3 years earlier. In 2025, 9,400 kilograms of illicit drugs were seized at the border or en route to New Zealand. But this year, they're on track for more, already seizing 6,100 kilograms between January and May. If the pace continues, customs could seize almost 15,000 kilograms by the end of the year.
9: Organised crime is a business. It is all about making money. They are very entrepreneurial. They see markets that are either unexplored or untapped, and they look to really exploit those. New Zealand is one of those with narcotics.
7: Customs officials at this Auckland Mel facility screen air freight for suspicious substances. Frontline officers want to keep their identities hidden to avoid retaliation from drug syndicates and local gangs. This handheld analyzer uses infrared light to confirm which drug has been found. Organised syndicates take a low-volume, high-frequency approach to concealing narcotics, and staff must be meticulous and thorough. Almost anything which can be modified, concealed within, or hollowed out could be used to try to smuggle drugs into New Zealand. Wastewater testing suggests significant quantities of drugs are still getting through, with methamphetamine consumption at record levels in both New Zealand and Australia. Crime syndicates aren't just exploiting air and maritime cargo routes, but frontline staff too. 20 Auckland Airport baggage handlers were arrested late last year for helping to smuggle hundreds of kilograms of drugs into the country through unattended bags. New Zealand's Customs Minister Casey Costello bluntly concedes to Sky News that there is corruption at every level of New Zealand's supply chain.
10: With every legitimate supply chain, you will have an illicit market opportunity in behind that. You know, we've seen drugs coming through, you know, ships and sea chests attached to ships. We've got the narco subs. We have all of these sort of things.
7: She argued in a briefing to cabinet ministers that the threat extends far beyond drugs and could be considered New Zealand's most significant security threat. Asked whether that meant it posed a greater risk than terrorism, she pointed to the links between organised crime and terrorist financing, rather than directly answering the question.
11: Is that fair to say that it could be worse than terrorism?
10: The thing is that what you've got to think about is when we're talking about organised criminal cartels, where does that money go? What does it go towards? How does it undermine? And if you're talking about corruption, who is it undermining and how does that work? Where does those funds go? And we see that more and more around the world, that you know, this is how terrorism gets funding, this is how organised criminal cartels get traction.
7: As cartels gain more traction in New Zealand and Australia, the scale of the illicit drug trade can also be counted in lives lost, with 3 New Zealanders dying each week and 7 Australians each day from drug overdoses. Bridie Whitten, Sky News, Wellington.
1: 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Here's Sky News weather meteorologist Tamsin Green.
12: Tuesday will bring another low pressure system and cold front sweeping across WA. Meanwhile, across the east, we're looking at widespread showers and thunderstorms associated with a trough. Now for Brisbane, we are looking at mainly fine and settled conditions. We've still got high pressure ridging in here. There might be the chance of just 1 or 2 light showers, but on the whole, should be staying mainly dry there. For Sydney, a mainly dry day ahead, but through this evening, that's when we'll start to see that rain band move in from the west. So we could be seeing some showers, maybe the chance of the odd thunderstorm. For Melbourne, we're looking at scattered showers, blustery showers for much of the day as well, with those winds potentially gusting around 50 kilometres an hour at times and tending to ease off later on into the day. Meanwhile, for Adelaide, we're looking at the chance of a couple of showers through the daytime, but the bulk of those showers and potential thunderstorms are expected through the evening and overnight. For Perth, though, we'll be seeing them for much of the daytime. Blustery showers and thunderstorms are a risk, and we're looking at those conditions tending to ease through the evening as well, but still further showers streaming in. Showers also moving into Hobart and Canberra, mainly through this afternoon for Canberra. Staying mainly dry for Darwin, but there is also the chance of the odd shower here.
1: Stay with us. Labor MP Josh Burns is the first witness to appear before today's Anti-Semitism Royal Commission hearing. We'll take you live there next. Plus, a shock exit, Germany, out of the World Cup. Luke Doherty will take us through their match with Paraguay.
0: Sky News will be back after this short break.

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1: Good morning and welcome to the program. Big changes are coming for Aussie workers and businesses tomorrow. From your pay to taxes, all the July 1 updates you need to know. Plus, time for a rebrand. The Liberals still searching for answers on how to win the fight against Labor and One Nation. Mixed signals. President Trump and Iran issue conflicting statements about potential peace talks this week. A wave of hate. Jewish Australians reveal the vitriol they face daily. Labor MP Josh Burns will give evidence at the Royal Commission this hour. And Victoria's Premier blames inflation, not corruption, for cost blowouts on the state's big bills. Well, Liberal frontbencher Andrew Hastie says his battle with One Nation is personal and he's demanding the party show up and fight. Political correspondent Cameron Redden joins me, Cam. Yet another contribution to this full-blown identity crisis that's going on within the Liberals. Everyone's got a view. Some believe there's a rebrand and it sounds like most believe there shouldn't be.
2: Most believe there shouldn't be, Trudy, but at least an idea thrown out there. And these are comments from Andrew Hastie that do have a consequence because it's the first time he's spoken publicly since the weekend where his language to his supporters and his constituents was one of war. He says he has declared political war on One Nation after months of enduring this online campaign against him. He says that's been driven by One Nation and its supporters to the extent that he now needs extra security at his family home, around his office, in his electorate of Canning as well. And speaking yesterday, Andrew Hastie is calling on his colleagues to join him in the fight. He's upping the stakes and raising the rhetoric when it comes to how to combat One Nation, calling on his colleagues to join him.
3: I have to get more security for my family home and for my office. So it's personal. It's not just, you know, these things have consequences. Let's take monoculture, for example. How do you police that? Do we want government more involved in our lives, policing who fits into Pauline Hanser's definition of Australian culture and who doesn't? There is a lot of fight left in the Liberal Party. We're not going to vacate the space. We're not going to tap the mat and give up.
2: Andrew Hastie also had some choice words for members of his own party that have suggested doing preference deals at this early stage with One Nation or even carving up seats between the Liberal Party and One Nation, a divide and conquer strategy that was proposed by fellow frontbencher Tony Passon. But Andrew Hastie says doing that would be a sign of weakness and of lacking confidence in the Liberal Party's own brand. One of his other colleagues who's thrown an idea on the table is Melissa McIntosh, the shadow minister for the NDIS, who suggested to Trudy on this program yesterday that the Liberal Party should get some experts in and rebrand. Think about maybe a new name or even a new logo. And she was out in the corridor speaking to us earlier, backing in her own ideas, even if Tony Abbott, the federal president of the Liberal Party, described them today as a brain fart.
4: Well, that's Tony's prerogative. He's our president of our party and he's a former prime minister and that's fine, but that's another great thing about the Liberal Party. You can have individual thought. So we're not always going to agree on everything.
2: Melissa McIntosh says this is her own idea, but not too many of her colleagues have backed her in today.
5: We don't need a rebrand. We just need to stand up for the Australian people.
6: I'm not proposing a rebranding for the Liberal Party.
7: The best word we have is liberal because it speaks to a sense of hope about the future.
8: Does the Liberal Party need a rebrand?
9: No.
10: I honestly don't think rebranding is going to help us get there.
11: What we need to continue to do is to rebrand the Labor Party. That the Prime Minister is a liar. He lied to you before the last election.
2: I think it was Malcolm Turnbull, Trudy, that coined the age of ideas and innovation. Well, Melissa McIntosh threw an idea out there, but...
1: Don't they say no idea is a bad idea in a brainstorm?
2: Well, they might have found one.
1: Maybe.